0: intelligence obtained from the United States about Roosevelt, about a few other incidents. We don't know what. I wish I had glanced at that pile of documents that Korolev had in his disposal, and he had to give the answer to the dictator in a few days. And he did, based on his knowledge and research. Sergei Korolev, one of the fathers of the Soviet space science, came to a conclusion that, yes, UFOs exist. Yes, they fly over us quite frequently. No, they don't pose an immediate danger to the Soviet armed forces.
1: Huh.
0: But this is only a tip of the iceberg. Because I know Stalin, based on my research, that Stalin studied this situation quite...
1: And you know he told Stalin this how, since those files are sealed?
0: How he told Stalin?
1: I mean, how do you know he told Stalin this, if Stalin's files...
0: One of my best sources is a Russian professor mentioned throughout the book, a very knowledgeable person, one of the top missile engineers, and he basically says that he was given this information, he was told this information by people who work with Korolev, because this man was also... with Professor Burdakov, I'll give you his name.
1: All right, hold it right there. We're at the top of the hour. We'll pick this up and so much more, like what Soviet cosmonauts have reported. Our astronauts are pretty tight-lipped, but some of the cosmonauts have had quite a bit to say about whispers in outer space.

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1: Well, perhaps man with a slow four-fingered hand, huh? Good morning. We're talking UFOs with Paul Stonehill. Paul is from Ukraine, and he's smuggled lots and lots of secrets out of what used to be the USSR, and we're going to explore them this morning.

0: astronauts. I had the privilege, of course, of interviewing Ed Mitchell, who walked on the moon. And interviewing a man who would walk on the moon would be, you would think, a very interesting prospect. And it was, in the sense that I got down to asking him, well, you know, when you were walking on the moon, when you were actually on the moon, what were you thinking? What were you seeing? What were you absorbing? And he gave the strangest answer. I mean, surely you would think that what you had done going to the moon would be indelibly imprinted in your mind. But it wasn't. In a lot of ways, he said, I have a hard time remembering a lot of what happened. I thought that's such a strange answer. You would think every footstep, every grain of memory from an experience like that would be indelibly imprinted. Many of our other astronauts act as though they're hiding something, in the sense that they've had very difficult lives. Some with alcohol abuse, marriages that haven't worked out, a very difficult time with U.S. astronauts. And I'm not saying that it is that they are hiding some gigantic secret, but that's one possibility. And they make tantalizing remarks. Even, well, anyway, let's find out. If we look at the Russian side of things, and they've had as many people in space for longer periods of time than we have, and the cosmonauts report some kind of strange whispering or something, don't they?
1: Absolutely. Besides UFOs, strange objects in space, some of them come out with that. They also talk about strange whisper. And when you mentioned the astronaut you spoke to, kind of gives you an idea that somebody is messing up with their minds. And here is the story about whispers. More than one Soviet cosmonaut talked about it. Not all of them like to discuss it. It's one of the more secret phenomena that affects them. But basically, it's as if something, according to a cosmonaut, if something was standing next to them, let's say they're aboard an orbital space station,
0: yes,
1: all of a sudden they feel somebody is standing next to them. There is a feeling that there was somebody invisible is staring them in the back. And ideas come to their heads. And later, when some of them were not afraid to talk to each other, they found out that things were being whispered to them inside their consciences. Something like, you arrived here too early. You did it in the wrong fashion. Trust me, I am your ancestor on your maternal side.
0: Really?
1: And they give information about the past. Of course, you know, Soviet cosmonauts are, for the most part, used to be atheists and very hard, hard-nosed people, no-nonsense people, and then they want to find out what happened. You know, and they exchange information, and basically they came to a conclusion that an alien intelligence using some kind of hypnosis is determined to prevent the mankind from exploring the outer space and to convince the humankind that its sons and daughters in the outer space are not experiencing hallucinations. Hard facts about their past are presented, facts that they pick up from probing human brains, memories, and subconscious.
0: That's quite an allegation. Paul, we went to the moon. We walked on the moon. I maintain we did do it. There are some who say we didn't. I'm not one of them. I think we did. But it's as though after that, we, for some reason, decided that's it. We'll put up communication satellites. We'll put up perhaps a space station orbiting our own planet. But that's it, baby. We're not doing anything else. And it's almost like something stopped us.
1: And you know, Art, but we keep on coming to Mars. And we have a chapter in the book of the Phobos missions.
0: Yes.
1: When they failed back in 89, at least one of them, after a huge object was photographed and a Soviet spacecraft was basically knocked out from our orbit. And
0: I saw the photographs of that object, Paul. There is no question some gigantic object simply collided with this Russian spacecraft and kaboom, destroyed it. Isn't that right?
1: That's it, except the Russian object. And we'll talk about it. It shouldn't be called Russian. It's more American and Western than Russian, but we'll talk about this cooperation. Anyway, the object came back about a week later. It sent signals, and then it disappeared forever. And the moonlet Phobos, the one that it was...
0: What do you mean it sent signals?
1: It actually sent signals back to the Earth control. It came back alive, but nobody knows from where. And it's gone. After that, nobody heard about it at all. I have the Soviet reports, newspaper reports, and others. And I got to tell you, they were very confused, and ideas were flying around. And people, Soviet scientists and top space people, talked about aliens. Some, in irony, some not.
0: Like all right, Professor
1: Budakov, because they could not explain why such a well-prepared mission would disappear in a very strange place next to moonlet Phobos that some people believe is of artificial character.
0: You're telling me so much here, Paul. I mean, first of all, that this object transmitted after it was supposedly destroyed. Now, is there hard evidence of that? Do they have the records?
1: All the records that are available are listed in the book. But to tell you more than that, because we have to go detail by detail, I give names, dates, reports, and quotes, because it's a very interesting subject. There is more to that. The Phobos 2 carried a special laser aboard its, among its equipment. They wanted to test soil on Mars and Phobos. And one of the top Russian scientists said, you know what, if there are beings, sentient beings who live on the planet, maybe they don't want us to test our laser weapons on them.
0: Maybe not.
1: Mars lander carried a more refined version of the laser weapon, and it disappeared also. And the laser was made by the same Russian institution. I got to tell you, there is a lot of cooperation between our space program and the Russian space program. And this convinced me when I studied this Phobos incident. JPL scientists, based on the Soviet reports, were in touch moment by moment. The spaceships themselves, the probes, were made in Western Europe, some of it in the Soviet Union, but it was a joint effort. By no means just the Soviet. And the more I study this phenomenon, the more I see cooperation.
0: Cooperation. I have seen the photographs, and so I can understand why the Soviet technicians would be talking about alien intervention. How could they not, based on photographs like that? But there must be more to it. In other words, you're saying there were transmissions afterward? And was there some kind of contact made?
1: I think it was just registered. The object, the probe registered itself, that it came back to life, and that's it. Of course, there might have been more. We just don't know enough. I go by available information. I don't have any, secret contacts in the Soviet government or Russian government. I go by information that's available. We just know how to collect such information.
0: All right. Well, based on what information you do have, I really am very interested, and I bet the audience is too. Yes, I've seen these photographs. I saw the object. And how much do you know about what kind of talk went on in the Soviet Union about what had just happened to their probe? They believed absolutely that it was some sort of alien intervention. Certainly
1: no.
0: Many people in this country...
1: No, not absolutely, but enough people of importance believed that an account has to be found of what happened. And even in the newspapers, they would say, it looks like aliens did it. Some were laughing, most people were not. And such important authority as Professor Burdakov came out and said, he knew nothing what was happening in the West, but he was worried enough to say, we sent a mission to Mars, and it was a mission to study and explore and take military tests. Whoever lives on Mars would not like it. And this guy is one of the smartest people there are. He says, why did we do it in such a stupid fashion? He questioned. His reports were published. His questions were published. There were others. There was so much confusion. And, as you can see, the Soviet Union fell apart in a year or two, nobody talks about it anymore, except for a few people like us.
0: Is there some reason for that a disintegration that goes beyond what we've all been told?
1: I don't think so. I think it's just politics and stupidity. But because of that, a lot of materials got lost. A lot of files. Some kind of files came out, but also a lot of interesting files will never be found out. Somewhere, I have no doubt that some private interests in the West purchased them. I have no doubt that some of the most important governments, be it in the Orient or the West, got their hands on Soviet UFO files and paranormal files. And also,
0: that's an awfully good point. Believe me, I know some men who have unlimited amounts of money, Paul, and I would not be surprised that some of these men might be willing to spend their money on files like that. And you're saying there's no question for a period of time they were for sale?
1: I'm sure it is. It's not something that you will find on the Internet, but things like that find buyers. I know some of my contacts kept telling me that, you know, people come to Russia and offer money, not only from the West. For example, of the Dalnygorsk incident of 1986, where there was some traces of an object that disintegrated. We'll get into it. They buy, you know, whatever was left behind, strange metallic bolts and other things. There is a market for it. It exists. There are people who are interested. I remember once, in 1994, I published an article about Soviet Psi weapon developments and, you know, specialized weapons to control people's minds and so forth. I had offers. All of a sudden, people send me offers. If you have this apparatus, we want to buy it. I was laughing. If I had it, I would destroy it. I don't need this junk.
0: What do you know factually, Paul, about what the Soviets did, how far they got in mind control?
1: Quite a lot. They did quite a lot. I know they conducted experiments on soldiers from Afghanistan to change their minds about wanting to fight.
0: Really?
1: Yeah. It's Fate magazine has my article back in 1994.
0: Do you know the methods that were used?
1: Electromagnetic waves. I did a good translation work, believe me. It caused me a lot of headaches. But they do use a lot of electromagnetic waves and some other technologies. Crude. You know, there was no accountability. But at the same time, they wanted to keep it secret. My fear is that some of it got into private hands again as Russia fell out. And there were reports later in Russia, post-communist Russia, that this politician or that politician was trying to use it. I think our people were also interested in the United States government.
0: I'm sure we were interested. Anything that could control minds. Do you have any idea how successful these efforts were?
1: I think there were, to the point of special institute studying it in Kiev, in Moscow, and I think they had enough to create specialized, what's the right word, devices, equipment. Again, nobody knows the extent of...
0: But I'm asking how successful they were. In other words, were they able to control the human mind?
1: Not to the extent to prevent the disintegration of the Soviet Union. Otherwise, they would be able to.
0: That's a good
1: point.
0: But
1: there were plans to put such equipment aboard Soviet orbital stations and to direct it at the populations below. But because there was confusion in the 1980s and Gorbachev and Perestroika and everything, this has not worked out. But the people who wanted to do it have not gone away.
0: Okay, so you're telling me now, let me get this one straight, that they had developed it to the point where they were ready or had plans to put it on Soviet spacecraft aimed at the world's population. Yes?
1: Yes. This was one of the plans.
0: Oh, my God.
1: Yes. Yes, this was the plan, and I believe I mentioned it later on in one of my articles in UFO magazine. And this was published in Russian media, and not tabloid media. I mean, we're talking about names and dates, and there is quite a lot of interest in this so-called tarsionic weapons and mind control weapons. Again, nobody knows where things go, where files fly to, who buys what. you know.
0: Do you have any idea, for example, if something like that had been put into orbit and the trigger had been pulled, Paul, mm-hmm. what actually would have happened? And in what way people would have been controlled? Do you have any idea?
1: I guess whole populations would have a change of mind and would follow a special line. You know, you can instill anything into people's mind with the right propaganda. And here you would have directed weapon systems aimed. I think you could do anything you want with people.
0: Could it be really so specific that you could change people's political views, for example?
1: I think it's quite possible. It's beyond my doubts. Look at James Jones and what he did in 1708, and he had no weapons.
0: Huh. Well, that's frightening to just even contemplate. Something as massive as a space-based mind control weapon, that's incredible. I hadn't even ever considered it before. And you're telling me not only did they consider it, but they had plans to be doing it.
1: Yeah, and it's good that they were not able to. In my heart, I believe they were not able to, only because of confusion, and there wasn't anybody like Stalin who would put his fist down and say, do it, and they would do it. And because Gorbachev was no Stalin, of course, nothing, you know, and people after him, Yeltsin was nothing. He might have had the secrets, but he was drinking too hard to, you know.
0: Yes. Russia's been certainly through a very strange time recently, huh? Its political history, recent political history, is very... very strange, you know, and when I visited Russia, and I did, Paul, I found that many people there actually yearned for the way it used to be. They yearned to have the iron fist once again. They actually missed it.
1: It's not even so much the hard hand. You have to understand, in the last 20 years, almost 20 years, everything has changed in the lives of the Soviets.
0: I know.
1: And, of course, some think that an iron hand, that if Stalin could be cloned, he would bring everything to order. But he would also bring concentration camps.
0: That's right.
1: And you can't escape it. Now people know. You could say, well, before we never knew. Look at Russia. Most people live in poverty. They've lost the empire, like you say, but they didn't call it an empire, but they've lost.
0: It was an empire. It was an empire. No, it was.
1: What? No, I'm not saying it wasn't. That's not how the Soviet people viewed it. They were told they live in the best place in the world. Very few of them had a way to find out it's not so. Day after day, they put ideas in our brains that we live in the best place in the world. I was a kid in a Soviet school, and they say, eat your lunch, eat your bread, because people in America don't have enough to eat.
0: I know. They told these stories. And, of course, modern technology came along and slowly but surely made them liars, didn't it?
1: Absolutely. People started finding out it's not so. The things that happen in the world, you know, maybe we live in the worst place, and they do not. It's like North Korea today, you know, they believe the same thing. Maybe the Soviet Union was not to that extent, but people believed a lot of the things. And they could see that life was getting better after World War II, when Russia was basically destroyed.
0: All right. Hold it right there, Paul. We're at a break point. Fascinating stuff. It really is. Paul Stonehill is my guest. I wonder if any of those spacecraft, perhaps just one step from being activated... Well, gee, they might well still be in orbit if they really got there, huh? From the high desert, in the middle of the darkness, this is Coast to Coast AM.

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1: Kind of close your eyes for a moment and picture in the cold, dead quiet of space a Soviet-era spacecraft, still very much alive, still very much orbiting the globe, probably about every 90 minutes, with something on board that would create a magnetic pulse, if trained properly on the Earth's population, that would affect mind control of, well, perhaps an entire continent or something like that. And that switch, as yet, hasn't been thrown. Or, looking around these days, perhaps it has.

0: I very, very much doubt to this very day we at all have a good understanding of the kinds of things that the Soviets might have had in orbit, and for that matter, might still be in orbit. For example, Paul, there was a very large, regular news story about Russia promising a Southeast Asian country, which at that time was undergoing terrible fires. I mean, just thousands and thousands of miles of timber was burning. And I believe it was Russia that offered to create a cyclone with one of their satellites. They claimed they could create a cyclone and would do it free of charge the first time to put out the forest fires. And that ran in the world's press. Was that a true story?
1: I'll answer you this way. The Soviets had conducted a lot of experiments in the sky to create weather.
0: Yes.
1: Some of them, because of our research, we have found out stories about so-called clouds. The clouds have appeared throughout Soviet and Russian UFO history, and they're very interesting and sinister objects of different dimensions and formations. Even Soviet secret research to study UFOs, the so-called Sietka research, they received reports about clouds. They couldn't do anything to understand what they are. And I don't think that you had a clash of two bureaucratic systems. A secret research there and here, just not knowing what happens. To answer your questions, they were doing experiments in the atmosphere, and some of them were mistaken for UFOs, and whatever consequences they caused were not good.
0: What kind of experiments do you know, Paul?
1: They were trying to seed clouds, so-called clouds, but as a subterfuge for that, we know that they were working on the so-called plasma weapons. Something along the lines of our SDI research, but maybe more profound. They wanted to make sure that they create a system that would interdict missile flights. And,
0: yes.
1: This is what they were doing. And some of this could be mistaken for UFOs, not everything. The Soviets themselves did not understand everything that happened in their atmosphere.
0: Do you have any idea how far the Soviets got with weather control?
1: I think quite a lot. I think they've gotten quite a lot. But again, if they had succeeded completely, they would have been able to change weather patterns in Siberia or Russia. But you can see today that they have the same problems as anybody else does.
0: That's a good point. So they would have really changed the weather had they that power, but they actually did claim they could create a cyclone, and they claimed they could do it by satellite.
1: Maybe, but until we see results, we don't know. Also, please understand that so many findings of their experiments, I'm sure solid findings, were never implemented because there was not enough money or there wasn't anybody with a strong hand to say, with a strong fist to say, go ahead and do it. That's the same problem. They had brilliant scientists, but bureaucratic system. Communism in itself cannot survive anywhere because it's a contradictory system. You have to give people initiative to be who they are. You can't put limits on people's minds. You can't tell people whatever you see in the sky, you don't see it. It's nothing, like they told Soviet soldiers. Don't report UFOs. 1972 Arctic areas of the Soviet Union.
0: Really?
1: They say, whatever you see in the sky, it doesn't exist. Don't tell us. So the soldiers would be laughing and say, okay.
0: Well, it doesn't exist. Don't tell us.
1: Don't tell us. And that's why they perished.
0: Policy. There was some story about an ugly child that actually fell from the sky when some strange craft was reported hundreds of years ago.
1: This is one of the most interesting stories. It was, I think, in the 14th century, not far away from Kiev, where I'm from, a strange object was reported. It stayed for weeks in the sky. It was a dark red, sinister sphere that emitted rays. And then one day, using the old language, let's say, they said that an ugly child fell down into the river, and were those who picked it up looked at it for many hours, but it was so ugly, so strange, so revolting to them that they put it back into the river. And
0: an ugly, then really, an ugly child.
1: Small, ugly being, you know, let's using the mind of somebody from that time. And, you know, it could be an alien life form, humanoid alien life form, maybe something that was found in the Ural Mountains in the 90s. You understand how else people could relate to it? People of, you know, Russia 700 years ago. But what's interesting is that reports like that came from different centuries of Russian history. Reports of strange things in the sky. Back in 1921 AD, an Arab traveler, I always mention it, this story, traveled to Russia, to the Volga region. There was a kingdom.
0: Yes.
1: And he saw, again, strange clouds, he and his fellow travelers, strange clouds and scenes of battles in the sky. And he was amazed, and local people were laughing and saying, don't be afraid, we see it all the time. And then you go into, let's say, 18th century, and a report of a spy, you know, a Western spy, who saw this over St. Petersburg. Also something that looked, you know, a huge cloud that came over the area. It was April 2, 1716, 9 o'clock in the sky. The sky was clear. All of a sudden, a strange, dense, and dark cloud appears in the northeastern portion of the sky. Its apex was sharp, very sharp-like. Its base was white. It traversed the sky with great speed. And at the same time, from the north, another cloud, similar to the first one, appeared. It moved to the east, and it came to the first cloud, and they collided. And there was some sort of bright pillar that appeared between them and lasted for several minutes. This was a good report. Listen to this. Then both clouds crashed into each other with terrible force and appeared to have shattered from the strong impact. There was something else. There were flames, reported rays of flame. Also, eyewitnesses described that there was a giant shiny comet, you know, so because they couldn't describe it any other way. It came, it was in the area, it appeared and rose to 12 degrees over the horizon. Very good report, still kept in the Russian archives. Those who want to find it will give the name. But something like that was observed in 1921 AD, and then, you know, 800 years go by, again clouds. And then we have reports of the clouds from all over the Soviet Union. KGB could not understand what they were. Soviet intelligence could not understand what they were. Russian scientists like Plotkin, whom I mentioned before, did not know what to do. There was a cloud in 1974 over one of the most secret aircraft testing sites in Borisoglebsk area. They could not. They had all the tools to study it, and they could not. Giant, immobile cloud over the area for a long time. They couldn't shoot it down. They had incidents when they tried to shoot down UFOs.
0: That's all very weird. This set of photographs that you've supplied for the website tonight, I'd like to know a little bit about them. This first one is kind of grainy, and it's a little difficult to see, but it appears to be some sort of gigantic machine doing what?
1: It's a movie prop, but people tried to make money saying it was an object shot down in 1983.
0: Huh.
1: And a lot of people believed it. Marina Popovich gave me the photograph. At the end, we found out it was nothing but a hoax story. But nothing is ever definite, because when it was hauled away under great secrecy, to a special institute near Moscow that actually studied UFOs, it was hauled away. Other things were reported in the institute. Information came out to one of the researchers, and we mentioned it, about a film that they also had in their hands that allegedly was produced by Hollywood, but they were not sure about a contact incident. So nothing is definite. But to give you the precise answer, this was a hoax. I wanted it to be there so people could understand. Things like that happen.
0: So it was a hoax. Okay. As we come down in the photographs, we see not very good pictures, but pictures of saucer-like craft, right?
1: Mm-hmm.
0: By today's standards, of course, these are terrible photographs.
1: Mm-hmm.
0: What do you think of their authenticity?
1: Probably not so authentic, one of them, but the one from 1961, nobody could explain. It appears over a secret, again, another secret area from nowhere, and it appears in parts, and then it disappears. What was it, an American spy satellite? I doubt it.
0: I don't know. It looks like it's got a piece missing out of it, doesn't it?
1: Yeah. And, again, we work with what we have. We have a lot more photos in the book, but not all of them are of the best quality, but they cannot be explained away very simply. And again, the first one, it's easy to explain.
0: Actually, the 1961 photograph, it's reminiscent of a couple of photographs that were taken not long ago. One lady took a photograph of something like this, with a piece missing. It's very interesting, actually.
1: I'm more interested in the year 1961, but we can talk about it later. So many things happened in the Soviet Union, and including Mr. Manzel's book, which was published and distributed all over the Soviet Union. You don't know who I'm talking about.
0: No.
1: Donald Manzel, one of the biggest American debunkers.
0: Ah.
1: Maybe Manzel. I might not pronounce his name right. But, you know, the Soviet Union was trying to hide UFOs so hard that they would go ahead and print, a book like that without any questions, without any, doubts. I'm telling you, they had a lot of cooperation.
0: Well, that's where I was just about to go and ask you how much real cooperation between the U.S. and the Soviet Union at that time on the subject of UFOs there really was. We all wonder about that, Paul.
1: I think from the tangible information available, quite a lot. But I'm sure there is so much more we don't know. Again, some points come clear, like the Phobos affair.
0: Yes.
1: We know about that. Also, the Manzel book, a few other incidents. I was also interested in the conflict situations. How much the CIA was interested in what was going on in the Soviet Union? Quite a lot. List cases. Just those that have been declassified. I can only imagine what the CIA is hiding. I've got to tell you, we go case after case. And what CIA was quite interested in the research. Back in 1950s, American agents reported back to Langley or whoever, wherever at the time, about UFOs sighted in different parts of the Soviet Union. And they were quite interested in the Iran-Soviet border and Chinese-Soviet border. UFOs have been reported there for many years. Even before, the Soviet Union existed. But especially in 1960s, 1970s, in the hot areas, so-called hot areas of the...
0: Well, the thing about this is, though, that if you imagine that these unidentified flying objects are man-made, as in Earth man-made,
1: mm-hmm.
0: then that's exactly where they'd be flying, over potential areas of conflict, right? Hot areas, as you put it.
1: Yeah. But they've been flying there also centuries before when there were no conflicts. I still don't understand what... But there may be different explanations because those mountains contain quite a lot of natural resources that are... there could be useful to other beings too. And that's what some other... That's what some scientists believe and researchers. I just can't understand why such reports come back centuries after centuries.
0: Paul, with all the years of study you've done on the Soviet, now Russian side, Ukraine, all the rest of it, are you now convinced that some of the objects that we're seeing that we call UFOs are in fact alien spacecraft? Is there any doubt in your mind about that?
1: I have no doubt in my mind that another intelligence, not maybe ET, but an alien intelligence is here and is watching us, is watching what we're doing to the planet, based, again, on the reports. And sometimes it's trying to interfere. And such, we can name Chernobyl. I can name a small lake in the Central Asia that can destroy whole countries below if it ever bursts out. If, you know, UFOs...
0: I'm not sure what you mean. A lake...
1: Lake Sarez contains 17, I think, millions of cubic feet of water. It's being held in place by a dam. If that dam breaks down, water comes down the mountain, and with it, a number of countries below disappear. Because there's such a huge amount of water. It's a very strange formation. And Soviets, who had studied American STI tests in the atmosphere, they had a watch station in the area, and a lot of the reports they had was gigantic disc-like objects who would enter the waters of the Lake Sarez, go in and out. Why would they be interested in a lake on top of the Pamir Mountains? There is nothing there. Would it be that they want to prevent a natural catastrophe from happening?
0: Maybe.
1: Why would they be interested in coming to Chernobyl during the incident and a little bit after? Is it true that they tried actually to put down the fire in the reactor number 4? We have reports of people who were on site who swear that there was an object, a gigantic object over the reactor, and it actually helped abate the consequences of explosion.
0: Wow. I've heard none of this. I've never heard any of this, that a craft was over Chernobyl trying to mitigate in some way.
1: Art, we give dates, we give names, sometimes street addresses. The UFO came back to Chernobyl years after because it was a mess. And they kept, you know, they were in that area. But not only to Chernobyl. Even the Voronezh case of 1989, strange aliens reported. Nobody in the West talked about a Soviet power station, nuclear power station in the area, and UFOs sighted over there too. And at the same time, we find out it's not of the... Not of the safest power stations.
0: Paul, I would like to ask you, because I honestly don't know the truth about Chernobyl. How much land is now cannot be lived on by man? How much land around Chernobyl? How much of an area did it ruin?
1: I think in my heart, thousands upon thousands of kilometers. Because it's one thing what they say officially,
0: yes.
1: Another thing that what is not being said. Sometimes not to scare people, but I do know that the whole areas of Belarus and areas in Ukraine, are people cannot live there safely. Kids die. I mean, horrible news. We heard just a few days ago, we were told about young women in the area who died when they reach pregnancy, fourth month of pregnancy. As soon as they reach the fourth month of pregnancy, they die. And not one, but a few. And you know what? When I heard it...
0: All right, I have to tell you, Paul, we're at the top of the hour, Paul. Hold on. When we get back, we'll try and get some of you on the air with Paul Stonehill. So much to learn and so little time. From the high desert in the middle of the night, which is where we talk of things just like this. This is Coast to Coast AM. I'm Art Bell.
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0: Good morning, everybody. We have an expert on the Soviet side of, I don't know, this strange world we live in. His name is Paul Stonehill, and he knows a lot of their secrets. So if you have questions, and I can't imagine you don't, based on what you've heard already, here are the numbers.
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0: It is, and this radio program is unlike any other in the world, which, by the way, is why I think it works so well. I mean, where else do you hear stuff like this? We'll be right back with Paul Stone.

0: Once again, Paul Stonehill's book, which obviously would require reading. If you've heard any of tonight's program and don't want to read that, I'd be quite amazed, offers apparently quite a bit of proof for what it contends. It's called UFO, USSR, and if you'd like a copy, it can be obtained by calling 888-953-2665. It's always fair to give a guest who is willing to come on and tell about these things. Sometimes you get a guest comes on and says, well, you know, you want to know, read my book. Paul hasn't done that. He's stuck with this right through, so he deserves the plug, in my opinion. UFO, USSR, 888-953-2665. Now, Paul, just a couple of other questions before we go to the phones. And one is, in the Soviet, here in the U.S., we have people and so forth who claim to have UFO fragments, pieces of crashed UFO craft that are reportedly hidden at certain air bases here in the U.S., physical evidence, that kind of thing. What has happened to that, to the equivalent of that in Russia, in the Soviet Union?
1: Well, based on the report of Plaksin, who is one of their top researchers in the secret program, Sietka program, that they never had any fragments. They wanted to, but they could not. So, based on some other information we have, there are people who have artifacts from the sites of the alleged landings and maybe crashes. Some scientists, some researchers. I personally believe, and I put that information in my book, is that the Soviets had recovered something in their archaeological expeditions. They found things they never knew they would find, and they had studied them back in 1940s in at least two different places.
0: You mean things they dug up, things in the ice, things in the ground?
1: You got it. In Ukraine, and also in Karelia, an area not far away from Finland, they found things that are of ancient origin, things that are

0: ancient rocket ships, if we believe what is being reported. And there is some confirmation on the objects they found. For example, a microchip that was an object which could not be explained, presented to the Soviet academicians, top scientists in 1950s. They couldn't know what it is. Today we know it's microchip. It might have come from the space rocket or whatever it was that was uncovered in Ukraine in 1948 and cut to several pieces and taken to a destination unknown.
1: 1948, what an interesting year. And you're claiming they found a spacecraft, cut it up, and transported it.
0: Yeah, I don't claim it. I report what I know. But believe me, it's quite interesting. And again, it's interesting that there's ancient Indian books written in Sanskrit and designs and other things found aboard. It kind of leads you back to the Vimana aircraft and Mahabharata and a few other things.
1: It sure does. And boreholes. What are boreholes?
0: Things that are very, very hard to explain. Boreholes that appear in the wilderness, out of nowhere. But they are reported to be in such places after a UFO sighting or an alleged landing in the tundra, in the mountains, where there is no equipment to make such boreholes.
1: So you're telling me they have found very deep holes
0: mm-hmm.
1: where they think something has entered the earth?
0: Possibly to take soil samples.
1: Uh-huh.
0: That's what it is. And we have a military specialist who had dedicated his life to such research. And there is a small chapter about it, too.
1: Of all the things that you researched for your book, what was the most amazing?
0: The most amazing is the amount of information collected in the Soviet Union. And maybe mishandled, maybe not, but there are many, many sightings. Very interesting sightings. And let's understand one thing. The Soviet Union was a totalitarian state, cut off from the rest of the world.
1: Uh-huh.
0: Russian people were innocent, virgins when it came to UFO tabloids. They didn't know what it was. So when they reported something in the sky or over their nuclear silo, they would not say, oh, this is something that was reported in 47 by the Americans. No. They didn't, but they knew it was something that could not be explained.
1: What is... in the research, what is so specific about Russian ufology that doesn't have anything analogous?
0: Right.
1: No analogy here in the U.S. In other words, it went in a completely different direction?
0: I would say the predominance of gigantic forms, especially gigantic shapes of UFO, such as cigar-shaped objects, and huge disks, 200-300 meters in diameter, that appear over very interesting and very remote places. And unlike the United States, Russia is a much larger country, and I gotta tell you, it has not been explored completely. There are faraway corners where nobody knows what's going on. But the reports come from those areas of UFOs.
1: All right, here we go. First-time caller line, you're on the air with Paul Stonehill. Good morning.
2: Good morning. My name is Jim, calling from KFYI, Phoenix, Arizona.
1: Yes, sir.
2: I was wondering if your guest may have ever heard of hypersonic pulse. Supposedly when the Soviet Union bowed down and backed out of the arms race, everybody was saying it was because they couldn't keep up with the United States due to the money factor and the FBI. I come from a long line of military family, and naturally when they all get together, the conversation always goes to the military.
1: Yes.
2: I remember listening one time, and this a retired colonel, uncle of mine, was saying that he just brought up that, he said, sound waves are an unbelievably powerful weapon if it can be used right. And he wouldn't elaborate a whole heck of a lot on it, but he actually sent an article that was written back in 1978 or 79, I believe, that the military had been testing this since the late 50s and early 60s. And it said that the article said that the technology that they were using was actually brought up or discovered through extraterrestrial or something like that.
1: All right. Well, let's hold it at that sort of basic question that you began with. Rather than having essentially gone broke, was there some technology that the Soviets saw the United States begin to possess that scared them so badly or affected them so much that they just threw up their arms and said, we give up?
0: I don't think so. I think they were exhausted in the race, that's true, but not because of the technology, because the economy was not functioning. Socialism doesn't work. That's the bottom line. As to answer your question directly, I have reports, not reports, books from 1930s where the Soviets were describing their wish to have a supersonic weapons or ultrasound weapons, but a wish is not a result. You know, nobody knows what secret experiments they had conducted and still do with this. I'm sure the Russian Navy is very much interested in anything like that.
1: All right. I honor your answer and agree with your answer all the way. Wildcard Line, you're on the air with Paul Stonehill. Hi.
3: Hi, Art. You're still the master, Art. And, Paul, good morning. My question to you is twofold. Number one, I had read during the Soviet era, unofficially, that a fleet of Soviet bombers struck at a target in which there was very heavy UFO activity. And I wonder if over the years you had ever heard or read or unofficially caught any glimpse of that type of story. And secondly, I saw a picture a number of years ago. I don't know if it was fraudulent or not, but it was a picture of a disc-shaped, large, very large disc-shaped object. And it was at a remote base with, at night, and the picture showed the Soviet symbol on the side of it. And I wonder if you had ever seen or heard of anything like that. And I appreciate your answer.
0: Thank you. Number one, Soviet Air Force had a number of incidents where they encountered UFOs and were foolish enough to attack them. After they've lost a few good aircraft, the command came down, do not fire on UFOs. Never do that. In Central Asia, along the Chinese border, we can go into dates. It's in the book, but if you want more, I can tell you now. As for the second part of your question, no, I've never heard about this.
1: But there is a history of the Soviets having shot at UFOs with apparently a poor result.
0: Poor result. 1953, 1960s, some cases are so mysterious that nothing has been reported. We do know more about the case of, I believe it was 1980, during the Afghan, 1981, during the war of Saddam Hussein and the Persians fighting each other, and the Soviets in Afghanistan, somebody got nervous when he saw a huge disc over his military unit, which was doing a secret test. So he said to hell with the instructions, I'm going to shoot at it.
1: You're right.
0: And he did, and he suffered.
1: In what way?
0: Well, they lost, I believe at that time, they lost one or two aircraft, and he was demoted.
1: I see.
0: But, lives did get lost. There came a point that when the Soviet high command said no more. No, we don't want to touch them. And, the Soviet top brass came out openly in 1990, during the perestroika time. They came out openly and said, yes, there are huge objects that fly over Moscow, 200 meters in diameter. We send our aircraft after them, but we warned them, don't do anything.
1: I wonder, Paul, how they would delineate or decide between a UFO and an American spy mechanism of some sort.
0: I think they knew a lot about the Americans and vice versa.
1: Huh.
0: Let's not be naive. And not only Americans, the Chinese too. The Chinese are very much interested and have been in what's going on the Soviet border next to them. Especially when they see UFOs over their land and the UFOs over Russia next door. And Mongolia. We have an excellent report. It was 1953. That's an interesting year, by the way. I believe 1951 or 1953. I can't recall now. It's in the book. About a Soviet doctor who reported seeing a UFO landing, a huge disc, and strange beings that came from it. And the doctor was very scrupulous, very diligent. She wrote down what she saw. I like reports like that.
1: I like reports like that myself. East of the Rockies, you're on the air with Paul Stonehill. Good morning. Hello?
4: Hello, Art.
1: Yes.
4: Hello, Art and Paul. Yes, I'm calling from Delaware, Ohio.
1: Okay.
4: Listening to you from 610 WTBN in Columbus.
1: Yes, sir.
4: I was in the military, and of course I'm no longer in it now, but just before I was commissioned as a commissioned officer in the United States Army, we had our ROTC outing in West Virginia, and we looked up in the skies about 2 a.m. in the morning. We saw an oval-shaped object glowing in the evening sky, and the ranking officer, Major, told us do not say anything about it, which gave us the thought that, well, there is possibility of UFOs. Second thing, in relation to that, there's an area between Plain City, Ohio, and Delaware, and Dublin, Ohio, which in the summertime there are disks being flown up above. You can tell by the lights they are disk-shaped, and with helicopters hovering in the immediate vicinity. I was wondering if the our government and also the Russian government has some type of agreement with the occupants of who were or used to occupy those crafts, training us how to use them. Is there a possibility?
1: I think that's a very good question. We have our own reports in this country, indeed, of helicopters and the military being involved very quickly in sighting of craft and then even flying with them at times. Paul?
0: Yes, I believe so. I don't know if there is an agreement. I would be surprised if there wasn't some kind of a joint agreement on how to handle the UFOs. But I got to tell you that we listen to our report, Soviet attempts to actually communicate with some of the objects and the ways they did it. And actually, there was a response. A very interesting report.
1: Do you know, can you tell me about that response? And what?
0: They would indicate, they didn't go into all the details, but they would try to signal to UFOs, and the UFOs would contract and enlarge in response to that signal. That's very interesting. I wish I had more information. I have maybe one or two paragraphs about it. Please understand, a lot of this is so secret that doesn't leak out. But I think we have enough in the book about the military and the chapter about Soviet military and Soviet naval encounters to make people very much interested and to start thinking and to compare cases with other countries.
1: Well, that's important. West of the Rockies, you're on the air with Paul Stonehill. Good morning. Hello?
5: Hello, is this West of the Rockies?
1: It is.
5: Sorry, you had a beep right then. This is Celinda, and I'm in Southern California. Good morning, Art and Paul.
0: Good morning.
1: Morning.
5: I just wanted to tell you a story. I believe we've had the mind and training weapons for some time. My mother, some years ago during the first Iraqi war, the Desert Storm, was incapacitated. She couldn't walk well, and she spent 24/7 in front of the television set. And CNN at that time was broadcasting that war live in real time.
1: That's right.
5: And she saw a group of jeeps, a rather small contingent of jeeps. She estimated about 100 people altogether, including the troops. And they were out in the middle of the desert heading for some spot and apparently realized that dead ahead of them was a large army of enemy troops. And they got on the radio, and they radioed back to their base for help. And just a few minutes later, these huge Huey-type helicopters flew right over. I mean, they filmed it. They flew right over, headed over the hills where these troops were waiting for them. And within, she said it was about 10 to 15 minutes, all these troops came up over the hills with their arms raised in the air. And she said there were several thousand and surrendered to about 100 people.
1: Yeah, I'm with you. There were some things
5: she
1: like
5: that.
1: That occurred during Desert Storm that were almost just too much to believe about some of the surrenders. You know, you're just so right about that, ma'am. Paul?
0: I don't know if I can help much in this situation. Like I said, experiments were done. Soldiers died as a result. But at the same time, they were able to change minds of soldiers who went back cheerfully to the fields of Afghanistan to fight.
5: Dart?
1: Yes.
5: May I ask one other, just a question, a quick one?
1: Yeah.
5: Okay. I'm just real interested, since Russia has done the experimenting with the weather, if you or other Russian people that you know of have been experiencing what we are experiencing here and in Brazil and in Mexico and countries that I've been in, Canada as well, with all the lines in the sky and all of that. When they were doing their experiments, did they have that in their sky like we're having in ours?
0: Chemtrails and stuff?
5: Yes.
0: I think so. I believe so. But there is not enough information to make a precise conclusion, because those are one of the most secret experiments. Sometimes they affected areas around and coincided with UFO reports. So we kind of think, we think that UFOs came to the area of the testing to study what's going on. It's very dangerous. We're messing with the atmosphere. One wrong step and that's it.
1: Yes, very dangerous indeed. Hold it right there, Paul. We'll be right back. I'm Art Bell, and this, of course, is Coast to Coast AM. Good morning.

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1: You absolutely are getting a perspective and sort of a story on what's happened over the years in the Soviet Union when it was all blacked out, what's happening now in the former Soviet Union, from somebody who really knows. Paul Stonehill. I'm Art Bell. We'll be right back.

0: Once again, here's Paul Stonehill. And, Paul, I have a question for you. We had our program to put men on the moon. The Russians had a program to put men on the moon. What happened to the Russian program, to the Soviet program, to put men on the moon? A little mystery there.
1: Well, they, I know that they had developed the rockets to do it and quite a lot of the good equipment to do it, but apparently Brezhnev was against it at the end, officially, and that the you know, the money was not in it, and a number of Soviet space engineers were quite upset, and people in the space race. But that's the latest program. Apparently, Stalin was very much interested in sending Russians to the moon. You know, from different reports, from different quiet information sources, you know, you can find out that something was going on, that Stalin had a special program, and the site of that program was actually where today's Chernobyl is. It was called Kiev 17.
0: Really?
1: Yes. And just before the German Nazis entered into the area in 1941, it was taken away in pieces, loaded on, you know, trains, and taken, I think, to the Ural Mountains. Nobody knows for sure.
0: The Ural Mountains.
1: But Stalin was very much interested in this, and he had his own Ministry of Aviation Research under his control, as you know, contrary to the other one that existed, whose leaders were sent to the Gulag.
0: Why are Stalin's papers so secret still?
1: Because they contained, according to the Soviet state secrets, I can only surmise that they have reports of programs that we can't even imagine, or results from such programs. Plus, you have the legacy. You know, history is very much important in Russia, like everywhere else, but maybe especially so in Russia. And Stalin is a very, very delicate personality to deal with. Half of the country wants him back. Maybe a third of the country hates him, and another third doesn't care.
0: Well, I would like to believe that you're now in a country where that kind of thing doesn't occur. But for 50 years after the assassination of President Kennedy, nobody sees any of that stuff. 50 years, well, at least they put a number on it. Mm-hmm. We don't know when we'll ever get to see Stalin's stuff. First-time caller line, you're on the air with Paul Stonehill. Hello. Hello?
2: Oh.
0: Yes?
2: Yeah. Yes, I have a very serious question for Paul about the Mayan War, a different aspect.
0: About, I'm sorry, are you on some kind of talking, what kind of phone are you on?
2: On a cell phone.
0: A cell phone, okay. Well, get good and close to it and ask your question.
2: Okay, I just wanted to make a comment first on, if you want to know where it disappeared, maybe we should look at the Clinton Library in Arkansas. You know, I mean, because his Russian connections, and considering that China walked away with so many of our secrets, and everybody was busy with Lewinsky. But with the Mayan Wars, Paul, I read a book over 20 years ago, and it was titled Mayan War. And it talked about psychic experience and how children were taught from kindergarten on in Russia how to develop their psychic ability to the point of using that against America, because we were so full of skeptics, we couldn't even discuss this.
0: Well, that is true. That is true. We didn't even talk about it, although we did have our own secret programs. Paul, is that true to that degree?
1: Not the kids. No, they wouldn't use the children, but they had quite a lot of their own military researchers that they could use, and did to an extent. And I think the 1959 Nautilus story, some people believe this was an invention of the Soviet intelligence to fool Khrushchev into letting them expand their own programs.
0: Mm-hmm. In this country, Paul, we were treated just a very few years ago to an admission by the CIA that they had sponsored, you know, an entire unit for 20 years. You know, people able to look for objects and things at great distances and describe them. Was there a similar program in the Soviet Union? No doubt there would be.
1: No doubt. But let's understand one thing. Because of the stupidity of communism, they were afraid to admit paranormal phenomena for the most part. And people, those who had talents, kept them to themselves. At the same time, they had brilliant military commanders, like everywhere else, who wanted to use any weapons available at their disposal against the enemy.
0: Yes.
1: And they were doing their best to sponsor such programs, but time after time, Soviet institutions were disseminated, you know, basically destroyed. In a literal form, those who wanted to study, you know, telepathy and hypnotic phenomena and so forth, suffered. So you had deep secret research, and at the same time you had people who were afraid to even wander into the direction of the paranormal because of communist ideology.
0: Okay. Wildcard Line, you're on the air with Paul Stonehill. Good morning.
3: Hello.
0: Hello.
3: Oh, good morning, Art. Two great shows this weekend. Thank you. And
0: thank you.
3: Mr. Paul, thank you for sharing your information. And to get back to the space race and to the moon, did any of this information that you ran across have any connection to the assassination with President Kennedy at all?
0: Oh, all right. Why not? Did you run across anything that that came on to that subject, the assassination of President Kennedy?
1: Actually, no. Actually, not. It was very people sympathized with him, and people read up as much as possible. But nothing secret was published in the Soviet Union, as far as I remember.
0: Okay. East of the Rockies, you're on the air with Paul Stonehill.
4: East of the Rockies.
0: Yep.
4: Oh, this is George.
0: Yes, George.
4: Roar, Indiana. I am very honored to be on talking to you and Mr. Stonehill.
1: Thank you.
4: Well, Mr. Stonehill, Nikola Tesla was doing some experiments, I think around that time.
1: Mm-hmm.
4: And I'm wondering if that, now, also, I think possibly a small antimatter meteor could have come down there. What are your views on that?
1: My views is that I list his research in the Tunguska chapter and what he was doing. So I'm not against it, but I want people to make up their own mind.
0: Caller, I think you and I may have read the same book. There are those who speculate that it could have been a small bit of antimatter just because of the nature of the explosion, the radiation observed, the defects in biological entities observed, the magnetic anomalies, it just doesn't add up to be what they originally said it was. You agree with that, Paul?
1: Absolutely.
0: Certainly.
1: It was no comet. I don't know for sure what it was, but it was no comet. It nothing like that. It could have been Tesla's experiments. Nobody says no. He was doing it in 1908, and there are reports that he wanted to show his abilities, but he wanted to do it over a remote area, as Siberia was.
0: Well, he picked one, if that was it, and it was very impressive, though he did not claim it, did he?
1: Not as far as I know. There were some hints, but I don't think he outright claimed it. People would do it in his name.
0: West of the Rockies, you're on the air with Paul Stonehill. Good morning.
5: Hi.
0: Hi.
5: I'm calling from Richard C. Hoagland Country, Albuquerque, New Mexico.
0: Welcome.
1: All right.
5: Hi. Paul Stonehill, it's a pleasure to speak with you. And Art, I'm so happy you're back on the air.
0: Thank you.
5: On the weekends. I really am. Anyway, Mr. Stonehill, it sounds like you've done a tremendous amount of work, like a lifetime of work on this, on the UFOs. And you were talking a little bit about mind control. And that was the area that I wanted to ask a question about. And somebody else sort of asked a question, but because a friend of mine who had a lot of equipment, he was a biologist and a psychologist, and he did 10% of his work in pain control. He had, like in the early 90s, alpha wave chambers, all kinds of much more sophisticated equipment than most people.
0: Okay, and your question for Paul
5: is? He went to Russia. He was writing a book. He was collaborating with a Russian scientist. and it had to do with mind control over pain.
0: Uh-huh.
5: And he was very happy, and within 1 month of coming home, he went in the woods and shot himself. And it's sort of, I was wondering, could it be because the attitude in Russia was against his work?
0: Well, first of all, it's very difficult to comment on any single given case and an outcome like that particularly. However, I can understand that somebody involved in control of the mind for pain might run into or be interested in the experiments of others who had done various forms of mind control as a natural course of their own investigation. Right, Paul?
1: Absolutely. Absolutely. They had used, the Soviets had used medical institutes to run the secret side of the mind control program. Perhaps you could get Fate magazine to allow you to put my 1994 article on your site. I know that it was being used by a U.S. Military college, Naval College, as a reference material. I'm very proud. It's not the best, it's a good research work, and now I would have added much more. But I think even what you will see there will be enough to fascinate a lot of people and maybe answer some questions.
0: Perhaps so. First time caller line, you're on the air with Paul Stonehill.
6: Hello.
0: Hello.
6: Hi, this is, my name is Brett. I'm from Kennewick, Washington.
0: Okay.
6: This question's for both of you. I was wondering, with the retrieval of UFOs and everything, do you think that there was an influence on our technology? Because it sure did seem to explode after the 50s.
0: An absolutely fair question. In other words, has alien technology been injected into our society in view of the way it's gone since about 1950, as he points out, or even earlier? It's been an explosion of knowledge. Maybe it's all our own, or is there an influence from elsewhere, Paul?
1: I believe on the information presented in the book that you could draw that conclusion, and some do. There is a military engineers specialist by the name of Smirnov who actually mentions Soviets using such technology for the enhancement of their rockets and engines. How to, I don't know, but he goes into great detail. Generally, I think it's quite possible. I don't think we know what transistors are even today, and a few other scientific innovations.
0: Well, here we had a man named Colonel Corso. I'm sure you're familiar with that name.
1: Yes.
0: And he came on my program in a series of programs, Paul, and told me a very convincing story about how he was given access to extraterrestrial items that were then back engineered as much as possible. And when a use was seen in private industry for them, that knowledge was passed from Colonel Corso to an individual in private industry, things that resulted in many of the modern amazing things that we have now. I don't know if that's true, but he told a very, very convincing story.
1: And I told you today about a microchip that the Soviet scientists had
0: yes.
1: looked at in 1950s.
0: Yes. Yes, so it may have gone on all over the world for all we know. West of the Rockies, you're on the air with Paul Stonehill. Hello.
7: Yes, I would like to, this is Dave, Hippie Dave over in Madera, California. And
0: yes.
7: I'd like to ask the guest if he's ever heard of the Silva mind control.
0: Silva mind control.
7: I have a question for Art. Art, when did you move from Las Vegas into your new studio?
0: Oh, over a decade ago, sir.
7: That's when I started listening to your GL go up and down that hill.
0: Uh-huh. All right. Paul?
1: No.
0: No, he's never... Okay, that's the answer. First time caller line, you're on the air with Paul Stonehill.
8: Hi. Listen, my name is Rocky. I'm a little afraid to talk to you. I'm worried I may be put in jail or an asylum or something, but I'm going to talk to you anyway. I know how they manipulate the weather and cause it to rain.
0: Who's they?
8: Well, people that put satellites up in the sky, whoever they are, the government or NASA, whoever they are. Basically, I thought of it at the time as a satellite that rotates. I was watching the news, and they said they had upper turbulence, and that was causing rain. So, to be perfectly honest with you, I have an implant in me, and I'm a little worried about talking about all this, but it caused a hurricane because they made it was like a whip. It was the satellite rotated and caused turbulence in the upper atmosphere, and it caused a hurricane at the time. Remember Hurricane Andrew?
0: Mm-hmm.
8: It was just before then when it happened.
0: And so you think they're probably going to hear you talking to me about all this on the air and burst your implant?
8: No. Actually, those things could torture you via satellite because you're located with them wherever you are. And I got it put in the VA. I heard them saying they would put it in. Basically, they were taking off a mold at the time.
0: And so you think our own government, our VA, did this to you?
8: Oh, I know they did.
0: All right. Well, I appreciate the call, sir. I'm willing to entertain the possibility of a weather control or even, to some degree, mind control, but I don't know about mixing them and our own VA doing it. Wildcard Line, you're on the air with Paul Stonehill. Hello.
9: Yes. I have a question. Does he see a relationship between demonology and ufology?
0: That's a good question.
9: And also, if you could play the Siberian hole with the sounds of tortured souls.
0: Not this moment, sir, but I will ask your first question. So what do you think, Paul? I mean, all across America, in the kind of fields that we're talking about this morning, subjects we're talking about this morning, there are many who believe that these things that we see in our skies, these things that we find completely inexplicable, are not the work of man at all, or extraterrestrials, but rather demons.
1: Well, they're free to believe whatever they want. You know, my research was mainly focused on what the Soviet scientists and military specialists thought about.
0: I understand.
1: So I don't want to even get into it. You know, you may want to get into the Third Reich and their research. I think they had a lot of demonology involved, but also very interesting results.
0: Yes, but certainly that's one of the possible answers to some of the apparitions, some of the things that are seen.
1: Sure.
0: It's got to be considered one of the possibilities, unless we actually have a little green guy that we can interview to know there's an alien life form here. Short of that, that's got to be one of the possibilities.
1: Art, an alien life form could also exist at the bottom of the oceans, as Mariana Trench, and a few other places, and I've written about it, again, based on Soviet reports, and maybe we can talk about it some other time, but believe me, there is more than an ET explanation for an alien life form.
0: All right, my friend, that's a place to end. You've been an excellent guest, Paul. Thank you so very much.
1: Thank you, and feel free to call me anytime.
0: You bet. Good luck with your book, Paul Stonehill. Ladies and gentlemen, I'm afraid that's it for this weekend. It's been a real winner. From the high desert, I'm Art Bell. We'll be here, of course, next weekend. Till then, good night, all.

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And now, back to Art Bell.

0: From the high desert and the great American Southwest, I bid you all good evening or good morning, as the case may be, across all these time zones, stretching from the Hawaiian and Tahitian island chains all the way east to the Caribbean and the U.S. Virgin Islands, south into South America, north all the way to the pole. Matter of fact, worldwide on ye olde internet. This is Coast to Coast AM, top of the morning. I'm Art Bell. It should be a fascinating program this morning. Shortly, Dr. John Alexander in Las Vegas and Colonel Philip J. Corso also in Las Vegas. And both of them, in their own right, are going to contribute much to your knowledge this morning. If you think that you understand what occurred at Roswell, or as a result of what occurred at Roswell, or a crash or recovered materials in New Mexico, maybe I better put it that way, because there really have been, we believe, several crashes in New Mexico, two, possibly even three. And Colonel Corso is a man who took, ultimately, technology gleaned from those crashes, or that crash, depending on what you believe, and infused it into American industry. And we'll try and develop this story for you. The colonel is at a hotel where his telephone connection, unfortunately, is not very good. We're working on that, and so all of that coming up, hopefully, technical details on our side in a few moments. I'd like to welcome WRFC AM Radio in Athens, Georgia, to the network. They're 960 on the dial in Athens, Georgia. Top of the morning to you. All right, first of all, Dr. John B. Alexander. A little bit of background on him educationally. The University of Nebraska at Omaha, BGS in Sociology, 1971, Pepperdine University in 1975, an MA in Education there, Walden University, a PhD in Education in 1980, University of California, Los Angeles School of Engineering and Applied Science Engineering Management Program in 1990, Massachusetts Institute of Technology, Sloan School of Management, Executive Program in Management of Complex Organizations in 1991, and Harvard University, John F. Kennedy School of Government, Program for Senior Executives in National and International Security, 1993. Dr. Alexander has been an investigator of and a developer of non-lethal warfare systems. He is an absolutely fascinating person, and I trust that we have him on the line. Dr. Alexander?
1: Great.
0: Good. We've got you. You know what I think, Doctor? I think I should allow you to introduce Colonel Corso, if you would, and tell this audience. Now, we had the Colonel, of course, on Dreamland, but this audience is larger. Many people will not know who Colonel Corso is. They might know he's got a book called The Day After Roswell, and that might be about all they know. What would you say of Colonel Corso beyond that?
1: Well, I first met Colonel Corso about a year ago, and he came to us with a very unusual story, and that had to do, of course, with alien technology and the things that he has written about in his book. One of the things that struck us, of course, was his credentials, and of course, sometimes people fake them. So I spent a week in Washington checking out his background.
0: Uh-huh.
1: And I went to the Pentagon, the National Archives, the Army Military History. And I also went to the Army War College, because a key person in all of the things that he talks about is a Lieutenant General Art Trudeau. And Trudeau, in the Army and military at all, was a legend. In fact, he was so well known that when the Army started doing their oral histories, he was one of the first eight people to be interviewed. Now, where this gets important is that during this interview, Phil Corso sat in every session with the general. So here it is, 20 years after they both retired, and they still remained very close friends. And one of the stories is he actually got his boss fired at one time, which is not usually career-enhancing, but survived that and remained to be very close friends. So what I can say is when Phil says he was in the National Security Council, he was in this foreign technology division in the Pentagon, that should not be confused with the thing at Wright-Patterson. This was a small Army thing. Basically, it was Phil. And a position that he held until he retired, looking at foreign materiel. And, of course, he claims that this, some of it at least, was from the crash saucer.
0: So it would be fair to say the colonel is a former Army intelligence officer.
1: That's true.
0: All right.
1: He worked in with a heavy background in research and development.
0: All right. Let's see if we can bring him on. Colonel, are you there? I fear that we have lost the colonel, and I suspect, Doctor, that what they're doing is changing his phone out as we requested they do, and it may be we're trying to get a better connection. Anyway, I've got a little bit more on the colonel, and I'd like to read it. Former intelligence officer, yes. Part of the Allied occupation forces in Rome from 1944 through 47. At the end of World War II, Operation Paperclip, which brought German rocket scientists to the United States. During the Korean War, he served under General MacArthur, and from 1953 through 57 as a member of the National Security Council under President Eisenhower. All of this, by the way, once again, ladies and gentlemen, has been very, very carefully checked out. It was in 1961 that Colonel Corso was appointed Chief of the Army's Foreign Technology Division by Lieutenant General Arthur Trudeau. You just heard about that. There he worked in research and development, R&D, translating classified weapons design plans into defense contracts. It was then, on a certain fateful day, as the colonel tells it, that a file cabinet was wheeled into his office, the contents of which he was asked to examine by Trudeau. Corso was advised the contents were not, quote, run-of-the-mill foreign stuff, unquote, and was suggestively told to research the Roswell file before writing up his summary. Among the items in the cabinet, the colonel says he found a mysterious shoebox of tangled wires, a dull, grayish, silvery foil-like swatch of cloth that he was unable to fold, bend over, tear, or wad up, but that bounded right back into its original shape without any crease. I wonder if any of you recall from the movie that exact description. Visually, you saw that material in the movie Roswell. And though it was a dramatic reenactment, that was obviously very much like is we have described here. And that is just the beginning. So there are many, many questions. We're going to take an additional break here because we're going to try to get the colonel back on the line again and see if the hotel has his telephone situation worked out. So we'll do that, and with fingers crossed, Colonel Corso, when we return. All right. I think that we may have accomplished our goal. I certainly hope so. I believe now, in Las Vegas, here is Colonel Corso. Are you there, Colonel? He says. Now, we've lost him again. I do not understand that. All right, let's hold on. Dr. Alexander, are you still there? So we've lost Dr. Alexander as well. Well, well, well. I wonder what's going on here with our telephone system. Doctor, are you there? We may be having difficulties, folks, with our phone system. We're going to try all of this one more time and take one more break and try and get this done. Let's try this one more time. Colonel Corso, are you there?
1: I'm here.
0: Okay, we don't yet have Dr. Alexander back, but we definitely have you. And what I'd like you to do, if you'd be willing, is to add to what Dr. Alexander said and tell us about your own background.
1: My background, I came in the Army 1940 when the war started, right after Pearl Harbor. And I was drafted, and I went to officer school, and I came out as second lieutenant, and they put me in an artillery outfit. And right after that, I got transferred to intelligence. And I was sent to England, got promoted to first lieutenant, and I joined British MI-19. And they sent me to Cambridge for 3 weeks, and I learned intelligence under them. And from there, I went to North Africa. I became an interrogator, prisoners of war, and worked with the British and with their commandos. Then I went to North Africa. And from North Africa, I participated in the landing at Salerno Harbor in Italy. Then I came up through Italy all the way to Cassino. And I was in the battles of Cassino. And from there I went, landed on the beach at Anzio, and then went into Rome. And there they made me Assistant Chief of Staff G2 Intelligence, and Intelligence Security Chief of Rome Area Command. And I participated there in reestablishing law and order. I destroyed the Gestapo and SS nets. And from there I came back to Fort Riley, Kansas.
0: So your career, to the point that you met the general, was a very honorable and fairly normal military career.
1: It was in combat at the time, because we were fighting the war in North Africa, Sicily, and Italy. And then I joined the general. I went to Korea after that. I participated in the Korean War, and I joined MacArthur's staff over there. Then I came back, and when I came back to the States, I joined President Eisenhower as one of his military aides in National Security Council at the White House. And there my career sort of changed. I was in the White House for 4 years. And from there I took command of a missile battalion, the Army's missile firing range at White Sands.
0: Mm-hmm.
1: Then I took a combat missile battalion, and I had atomic warheads even, to Germany. And I stayed in command 18 months, and then I became Inspector General of 7th Army. And from there, I came back to the United States, and General Trudeau had reorganized research and development of the Army. And he sent for me, and I joined him as a special assistant and chief of the Foreign Technology Division.
0: So you had a very, very long military career before you met General Trudeau.
1: Yeah. Well, I met him when he was chief of Army Intelligence.
2: Welcome to Nigh Underground, bringing you Art Bell classics all the way from the high desert. For show guest information, visit nighug.com. And now, Art Bell.

0: Welcome to Nigh Underground, bringing you Art Bell classics all the way from the high desert. 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And now, Art Bell.
1: What did you do at the White House, Colonel?
2: I was on the policy. The Operations Coordinating Board was the policy guidance system. It investigated policy and made policy. And we were known as the checked up on policy. And I actually chaired a lot of policy groups. And President Eisenhower, he, for example, assigned me a case was called the Volunteer Freedom Corps, where we're going to set up units in Germany. Mm-hmm. Like Polish and Czech and Romanians flying a uniform with the uniform of their nation, and we were going to arm them. And he wanted to put this, and I worked on that and put in, we were ready to put it in effect, and then he had his heart attack, and it went sort of downhill. CIA opposed it, and State Department opposed it. And I found out later that they used deceptive methods to oppose it.
1: All right. Dr. Alexander, you went to Washington and basically confirmed all of this background?
3: Yes, and probably a bit more. As I said, this is high-level intrigue, but it turns out that it's really true, and that is that General Trudeau, as the Chief of Staff Intelligence, Army Chief of Staff Intelligence, another, the highest intelligence guy in the Army, was fired. And
1: why? Or maybe I ought to say, for what?
3: there's high-level intrigue going on, and supposedly he had passed information to Adenauer, which the Dulles boys, who had CIA and State, were quite unhappy with.
2: Now, and, I was involved in that. And I can fill in a background if I guess John wants to do it.
3: Well, go ahead. You've got a better feel than I, Phil.
2: Yeah, okay. Well, what happened is I brought General Trudeau what we called the National Intelligence Estimates. These were the basis for U.S. policy, and they were made by CIA.
1: All right, this is obviously going to get fairly complicated, and with all our phone troubles, we've made our way to the bottom of the hour. So this is exactly where I want to pick it up when we come back. So everybody just relax for a few moments, and back we will be. The story you are going to hear unfold is an absolutely amazing one. The background you're getting now is absolutely necessary to establish exactly who Colonel Corso is. By the way, his book debuts, no doubt, on the bestseller list at about number 12. It's called The Day After Roswell, and what you're going to learn this evening is how we put our hands on technology from those crashes. And even more interestingly, what we did with it. All of that coming up next. I'm Art Bell.

0: Art Bell is taking calls on the Wildcard Line at 702-727-1295. That's 702-727-1295. First-time callers can reach Art Bell at 702-727-1222. 702-727-1222. Now, here again, Art Bell.
1: Good morning. Well, that was a bit of phone shuffling we went through. The hotel where the colonel is sent a maintenance man up, and we finally, I think, have everything straightened away. My guests are Dr. John Alexander and Colonel Philip J. Corso. And the story that is about to unfold, if you listen carefully, will, for many of you, remove all doubt of what has happened with regard to our technology, whether we've been visited by alien life, all of that wrapped up into what you're about to hear.

0: So hang in there. Back now to, respectively, Dr. John Alexander in Las Vegas and Colonel Philip Corso. Gentlemen, you're both back on the air again. And, Colonel, the comment was made that you got your boss fired.
1: Well, possibly I caused it. I was a trained intelligence officer by the British. And we had at the White House what we called National Intelligence Estimates. All were top secret. They were a basis for U.S. policy. CIA made them up. And they were supposed to be compiled from hard intelligence.
0: This, Colonel, is the kind of thing that today you would see somebody walk in and put on the president's desk in the morning. That sort of report?
1: Well, it was sort of. But this was a basis for policy, and later would become national policy.
2: I might add, these are very comprehensive reports. These are based on long-term projections. A number of people look at them, and they are the intelligence community gets together and say, this is our best estimate.
0: So are these, in effect, not daily intelligence reports?
1: No, they're not daily.
0: But summations that lead to a firm policy change for our government?
1: Most of the estimates that I uncovered were vis-a-vis the Soviet Union and Communist bloc. And I found out, since I could check intelligence from the military sources, I found out that they were not based on intelligence. It was mostly ideology, and just 2 years ago, CIA admitted this in newspaper articles. For example, I went to the general one day on the loss of Formosa, and I told him there was a national intelligence estimate on that. It was not important, so the general called CIA, called Alan Dulles, and he told him no such estimate existed. And I pulled the copy of it out of my briefcase and handed it to him. And I won't repeat what the general said. Now, these estimates, I found out that they were not based on hard intelligence. They were based on their thinking and ideology. And this was dangerous because most of them were apologetic to the Soviet Union. And we considered that a great danger. So when I laid these out to the general, and by the way, in 1962, I testified for 2 days in front of a committee of Congress, a Senate Judiciary Committee, and this testimony is still rated top secret. It was on this subject. And Trudeau refused to comment on these overnight like they wanted, because they didn't want anybody to check on them. So they made up an excuse that he gave when Adenauer called him in Washington, and he briefed Adenauer on these cards. Well, I got in the act, and I sent over to Germany, the CIC, the military, and I told them, get me information that Galen's outfit is penetrated. And they did. So Alan Dulles immediately took off for Turkey. And I still remember that's where he went. And two of my friends, former ambassador of Thailand, Max Bishop, and ambassador to South America of Mexico, Robert Hill, came with me. We went to see Senator Bridges, at the time chairman of the Armed Services Committee. Mm-hmm. And he was a tough old man. And he promised us that there wouldn't be another officer promoted in the Army until Trudeau was brought back and promoted. And he did. He got promoted to Lieutenant General. So this was the intrigue that went on. And, of course, this increased my animosity with CIA because they didn't like an intelligence officer uncovering this.
0: I'm
1: sure. And remember, at the time, I was at the White House, which was considered above them. So I could call a few names back when I wanted to, and there was not much I could do about it. But this was the intrigue that where General Trudeau was relieved, and then brought back bigger than ever. In fact, he took command of a corps, then came back and reorganized research and development, which was in logistics, a secondary mission.
0: All right, who was responsible, do you think, for bringing General Trudeau back?
1: Yes, because we were close until the old gentleman died. We were close friends.
0: No, I understand that, but what I'm asking, Colonel, is who
2: Strong
0: was...
2: Strom Thurmond.
1: What was that? Who brought him back?
0: Yeah, who brought back General Trudeau?
1: Well, Secretary of the Army, Brooker, and a couple of generals, the Chief of Staff, who was, at the time, I forget his name, but he was a friend of the generals, and they brought him back, and he became Chief of Research and Development.
2: But it was because of Strom Thurmond and the support from the Hill.
1: Yes,
2: so Congress is integrally involved in this.
1: That's right, they were. There were strong senators, Senator Eastland, Senator Dirksen, Senator McClellan, and Senator Thurman, and Nolan, and people like that were involved on General Trudeau's side. And I know because I talked to everyone on personally.
0: And so they wanted him then as chief of R&D, and I take it despite all the political intrigue earlier, they knew him to be a patriot, they knew him to be a good man, and they trusted him, and I presume that's why they brought him back.
1: This was a general that took his helmet off with two stars. He was a division commander at Port Chop Hill and went up and fought with his men. He put on a sergeant's helmet.
0: Mm-hmm.
1: And this was a major general, division commander. That's the type of man he was. And also very religious. He went to retreats at Loyola, and one of the most brilliant men I ever knew in my life.
0: And so naturally, as he came back, so did you with him.
1: Well, I came back from Germany,
0: mm-hmm.
1: and when he found out I was back, he sent for me. And I walked in his office, and I saluted him, and he said, "You're bored, Phil?" I told him, "Yes, sir." He said, and the only order he ever gave me was, "Phil, watch things for me, the rest don't understand." And what he meant, the inside workings of the government. So that was the story on the general.
0: Okay.
1: Because he challenged the estimates, which were a danger to us. Because the Soviet Union at the time has said, we will bury you.
0: I recall.
1: Yeah.
0: So
1: by the way, a defector told me that he was talking to Brezhnev in Germany and in Russia. There's a defector from Poland named Gołaniewski. And I asked him if he ever heard of Trudeau. He said, "Oh, yes." He said, "Brezhnev told me," and Brezhnev was premier then, he said that this is the most dangerous general in the U.S. Army. A defector actually told me that. Michael Gołaniewski.
0: And from what point of view do you think he meant that, the most dangerous man?
1: He meant that for the, also as a fighting general and because of his knowledge also in R&D and intelligence. He knew what they were up to.
0: All right. So now you went to work for General Trudeau, and this is where things begin to get interesting for you.
1: Yes.
0: At this point, again, you had never laid hands on anything extraterrestrial, probably hadn't seen a UFO or anything else. In other words, you were not any sort of ufologist or even interested.
1: I saw a body at Fort Riley, Kansas, but I put that out of my mind until I could corroborate the information. I can intelligence and prove it. And later there were some experiences that happened. My radars were picking up objects at White Sands when I commanded the range battalion, traveled 3,000 or 4,000 miles an hour.
0: I guess that we'd better back up then. If you saw a body at Fort Riley, Texas, tell my audience...
1: It was in Kansas.
0: Tell my audience that story.
1: Well, what it was, I was appointed one night post-duty officer. Actually, lately there have been some criticisms. They said that the security was lax at Fort Riley if I did that. But I was the security officer that night, or the post-duty officer. And people know the Army know that when you're appointed post-duty officer, you're responsible for all the guards and security all that night on the post.
0: Why would anybody criticize that? I was in the Air Force, Colonel, and I remember that most all bases had an on-duty officer
1: nighttime. The critics didn't know this. They weren't in the Army. And really, that night, I was the security. And when I went down, one of my sergeants, Master Sergeant I knew well, was Sergeant of the Guard because we had horses in the area, the veterinarian area. And these five, I think it was five of them, yes. There was five boxes there that looked like caskets. And I went on in the room, because I was a security officer, I had to go inspect it. They told me it was sensitive cargo there. It come by truck.
0: Was it in transit, or was
1: it
0: that
1: was in transit?
0: It was in transit. All right.
1: I'll tell you how I knew that. Now I went in and I picked up the tarp, and I saw this body. Of course, I turned a little bit. At first, I thought it was a young, baby or something. Then I got a little bit turned, like you do in combat. You know, when something like that happens, your stomach gets upset, but you recover fast.
0: Mm-hmm.
1: And I told the sergeant, "Get out of here because sensitive area. I don't want you in trouble. Go out to your post, and I'll be out in a second." I put the cart back down, tarp. Now, this only lasted 10 or 15 seconds.
0: And what do you recall seeing? You say you saw a body, Colonel.
1: I saw an extraterrestrial, skinny arms, skinny legs, under 5 feet, had a fairly large head. Not large, but compared to the body, it was large. And the eyes, they were slanted eyes. No nose, no mouth, no ears. And it was floating in some liquid, and it was a gray color. And that's what I saw. And I immediately dismissed it. I figured, I don't know what it is until I can corroborate like an intelligence, maybe in the later. And later on, I was able to prove what it was.
0: Do you know what that liquid was?
1: No, I had no idea.
0: Uh-huh. And you say there were a total of five. Is that correct? Five caskets or five, if that's what you want
1: no,
0: to call
1: them? No, they were crates-like. But crates. They had a liquid in them. The thing was floating in some sort of liquid.
0: Okay, what date was this, as best you can recall?
1: It was Fort Riley, Kansas.
0: And the date?
1: 1947.
0: It was in July. July.
1: Because I went to Fort Riley, Kansas. I was stationed out there with garrison duty. We had an intelligence aggressor force we were setting up for the military, and we were writing courses for intelligence. And I joined the Department of Non-Resident Instruction at Fort Riley, Kansas.
0: All right. Since you're an eyewitness to this, and you're now 82 years old, is that correct?
1: 82.
0: It's very, very important that we be very clear about what you saw there. This is a very key point, I believe. The Air Force, as you well know, had a news conference and said, well, they were dummies. Now, is there any chance that what you saw, and in fact, as you know, the Air Force at their news conference showed these dummies that they dropped in later years, 1953, actually. But even if they had dropped them in 1947, they might have. Could you have been looking at a dummy, a non... being.
1: You know, I told people in late interviews that I will not criticize the Sister Service, and I won't, because I fought in Korea with them, and I have a lot of friends in the Air Force, but their superiors I will criticize. There was no question in my mind what it was. I know the difference between a body like that I saw there and a dummy, or even a monkey, like some said, and then they've even come forth and said maybe it was Japanese in that balloon. I don't know where they get these stories or why they make them up. It's beyond comprehension to me. They don't have to do this.
0: So you saw a creature. There's no question about it.
1: Yes.
0: I take it, Colonel, you saw the Air Force's news conference, correct?
1: Yes.
0: And you saw the dummies that they showed that were dropped, correct?
1: Impossibility.
0: And that is not what was in that...
1: No chance.
0: No chance. All right. Do you know where these bodies were next headed?
1: I do know. I asked, when I came out, I asked the sergeants on the guard that night.
0: Right.
1: I asked, and they said, well, they said, we talked to the drivers. It came from an air base in New Mexico. There was five trucks. Mm-hmm. And they were heading for Wright-Patterson Air Force Base. The boys, they had a driver and a co-driver, each truck. And the soldiers told the sergeants that. And they reported that back to me. It was on its way. And remember, in those days, about one of the only cross-country roads was Route 40. And
0: right.
1: They were coming through Route 40.
0: Right.
1: And they were heading for the Air Force Base in Ohio, Wright-Patterson. And the soldiers told them that's where they were going.
0: All right. Do you think that anybody else, the soldiers accompanying these caskets or whatever they were, also saw these beings?
1: Well, the sergeant did that I was with, that came in with me, and then I told him to get out because it was sensitive.
0: Where is that sergeant?
1: I can't answer that.
0: Okay. Where is that sergeant now? Do you know?
1: It's been 50 years. I don't know. I wish I did know.
0: Okay.
1: Because he was a good boy, you know.
0: Well, he may be
1: a master sergeant.
0: A master sergeant at that time.
1: Yes.
0: So he may or may not still be with us.
1: That part I can't answer. I don't know.
0: All right. So there you saw it. You saw this body, and then what?
1: Then I sort of forgot about it. And then when I became the missile commander at the range in New Mexico, I start picking up these objects traveling 3,000 and 4,000 miles an hour. And I start checking that, and our headquarters didn't want to be informed. So I didn't say much.
0: They didn't want to be informed?
1: No. I sent one forward. See, on the Nike system, I had tapes. They looked like a lie detector thing. And that gave the entire firing sequence. So when one of these events happened, I would call the battery and said, send me the tapes. And this showed if it was true or not. And they actually were accurate. And later I discussed this with the radar people. And then when I went to Germany, I was picking up, every once in a while I'd pick up an object over there going 3,000 or 4,000 miles an hour.
0: And nobody wanted to hear about it.
1: No, our headquarters, when I sent them the first report, they said, we're not interested, forget it. So I promptly forgot it, and I didn't report it any longer.
0: Dr. Alexander, does that make sense to you, or for that matter, Colonel, does it make sense to you? Then, certainly, we had not made any statement saying UFOs are no threat to national security, we're not interested. It would seem to me anything flying at 3,000 or 4,000 miles an hour would have been of intense interest to the military then, or for that matter, now.
2: Not necessarily. And when you look at things like NORAD and places like that, if you don't believe that there is a threat that can go that fast, and you then say, and you're looking for threat or no threat,
0: right?
2: And if it doesn't exist, even if it goes that fast, it's not threatening you, it's no threat. And we were looking for every reason to discard targets, not to try and include them. Remember, computers were not like they are today. I mean, you've got more power on your desktop today than NORAD had in those days.
0: That is true. And I suppose...
1: My computers were the cam type. We had a needle that revolved around the cam. Then I got... those came from England. Then in my tour, before my tour was up, I had radars, and they were oil data pots. And that was quite an advancement in those days.
0: And it was, of course, a primitive... throw out a bunch of RF and get a return type radar. There was no transponder usage or anything like that. So you were constantly looking at what really was in the air.
1: Yes. My radars, even in Germany, I had two batteries always on alert. And we were tracking these things. I had an acquisition radar, and then I had two target track radars. There was a pencil beam which would lock on the aircraft and lock on the missile. One on the aircraft and one on the missile.
0: Mm-hmm.
1: And the computer would bring them together. Now, when you fire Nikes, the missiles we had, we'd lock on the target, and then the missile, when it's fired, goes straight up in the air and then dives on the target. And it does not fire slant range. This was the Nike system that we had, which was the best that we had at the time.
0: All right. Dr. Alexander, as you went back to Washington again, you confirmed the colonel's service in these areas as best you could.
2: That is correct. No, he absolutely was the places that he said he was and when he was there and did what he says he did. By the way, Art, one other thing I think ought to be made that I think is important about Phil Corso is this is not the first time that he has come forward and told some pretty remarkable tales. In fact, in 92 or 93, talked about a secret war that had been going on. And this was done, reported in 2020, U.S. News and World Report, and to the U.S. Congress. And it was a war that had been going on, and Phil can tell you more about it because it's an important piece of why we responded the way we did. And except for those who had very special clearances, never knew that this was going on.
0: What secret war are we talking about, Doctor?
2: We were, for many, many years, we were probing the Soviet air defense. And we would send planes in and try to get them to turn on their electronics so that we could map their air defense system.
0: Sure.
2: It was a cat and mouse game, and every once in a while the cat won. And we were losing air crews, and we knew, and Phil can tell you a lot about this, we had people down on the ground, captured, alive, and we didn't even ask for them back.
0: What kind of airplanes were we flying over the Soviet Union?
2: These were the electronic aircraft, you know, our ECM birds.
0: Electronic countermeasures?
2: Well, they were designed to capture the electronic signals. We were trying to map...
0: Oh, no, I understand. When I asked, I meant what type of aircraft. Do you know offhand? The actual type? I know in later years we flew U-2s, and, of course, Francis Gary Powers.
2: That was flying all the way over. These were probes along along the borders.
0: All right.
2: They would go in.
0: Gentlemen, hold on. We're at a break point. We'll be right back. This is

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1: That it is. Good morning, or good evening, as the case may be. My guests are Dr. John Alexander from Las Vegas, as well as Colonel Philip J. Corso, author of The Day After Roswell, which is a book shaking everybody up. More in a moment. Now back to Dr. John Alexander and Colonel Philip Corso in Las Vegas. We were talking about a secret war, and one in which the United States was, flying airplanes, incursions into Soviet border areas to try to get them to turn on their radars and so forth, so we could decide what they have and what they don't have. Is that about correct?
2: Well, we were trying to map out our paths in, so if we did go to a full-up war, we would know where it would be safe to fire planes and where we could not.
1: Sure. What year was that, John?
2: Oh, this went on for decades.
1: But with regard to the colonel's involvement?
2: Well, he was in the White House in the 50s when we had lost some of them.
3: We had a 100-inch camera, which was highly classified at the time. From northeast part of Korea, it could photograph Alva stock.
1: Really?
3: And this was highly classified at the time. And we were flying that over there. Now, Chris Wallace on Primetime, he asked me one day when I was being interviewed on TV, Cold War, and I told him, Chris, I don't want to be ludicrous or it's not a joke. I'm very dead serious on this. I don't know of any Cold War. Every war I've been involved in was a hot war.
1: Mm.
3: And I told him, and people, boys were dying, they were shooting at each other, 30-millimeter shells and everything else coming at them.
1: Colonel, how many aircraft and air crew are you aware of that we lost during those kinds of operations?
3: I don't have the number, Art, but this went on for quite a few years. And it was a constant battle. And we lost a lot of men. In fact, I had a situation where when I testified in missing prisoners of war, a woman came out to me with her daughter. And they gave me the name of Lieutenant Colonel. I said, oh, yes, I remember him. He's a technical advisor on one of these airplanes with a 100-inch camera. And I used to receive the reports or the photos. The little girl got over and kissed me on the cheek. She said, finally, we don't know what our father did when he got killed, because the Pentagon told us he was joyriding. I told him he was not joyriding. He was a technical observer. Now, these things happened, you know. And Chris Wallace, and we walked in front of the White House, and he took some photographs. He had his cameraman there. And he stopped, and he said, Colonel, now I understand. After all, you people are responsible for security of the nation. I told him, Chris, I'm glad to hear that you understand what we were doing.
1: Well, I understand that it had to be done. It is a little difficult for the American people to understand that when these air crews went down, even if they lived, they were basically abandoned.
3: Yes, they were. I testified in front of the House Committee and the Senate Committee on this problem.
1: What do you think happened to those men, Colonel?
3: I told President Eisenhower what happened to the, for example, at Penguin John, I was on a truce delegation. And I was on the ground when the boys were being exchanged. A Korean colonel we had told him, civilians told him, there was 500 sick and wounded 10 miles from Panmunjom John. I wrote this up. Well, then our prisoners came through, and those boys told me that they saw those boys there. They were sick and wounded, pretty badly sick and pretty badly wounded. So I wrote up a presentation, and the chief delegate took it up at Panmunjom. The Chinese general broke a pencil in half when he heard this. Now, none of those boys came back, and they were all dead. They all died. And this was 10 miles, yet I told the Senate Committee for this, you know, they didn't ask me one question about it.
1: Well, Maybe they didn't want to know.
2: Well, I think the answer to your question is that, particularly for the technical people, that after they fulfilled their usefulness, they were terminated.
1: Terminated. In other words, no doubt the ones that ended up in enemy hands were tortured for whatever information could be gleaned and then disposed of.
3: Right. Well, they also took their identities. That was an intelligence aspect of what I discussed with President Eisenhower.
1: I wonder how people who have knowledge of this, Colonel, sleep at night. I mean, do you just rationalize it's war?
3: Well,
1: cold or hot, whatever you want to call it, it's war and there are casualties.
3: And after all, they threatened to bury us and they were a threat to us and we had no choice, just like the extraterrestrials. In the military, you think you always, just in case it's hostile, you're not going to be caught short.
1: Mm-hmm.
3: And we did the same thing in extraterrestrials.
1: All right.
3: In case we're going to be ready.
1: All right. Let's talk a little bit about that. You saw a body in 1947. There's no question about what you saw. You know what you saw.
3: Yes.
1: It then went on to Wright Field in Patterson. And that really was the last contact of that sort you had until when?
3: Well, there was these planes were flying at Red Canyon there, and some things happened there. But then what confirmed it really in my mind, the collaboration, which is no question, we financed a laboratory at Walter Reed. Research and Development did.
1: Yes, sir.
3: They had autopsy reports. They had one, and they did autopsy reports, which I had in my file.
1: You had autopsy reports in your file?
3: Oh, yes. In fact, some of that's mentioned in the book. And I described the extraterrestrial. Actually, the way I described him in the book, that one of the reasons when we tried to make flying saucers and they all didn't work was the extraterrestrial himself, or it, whatever it was, they had no sex organs.
1: Uh-huh.
3: He was a clone and built specifically by some intelligence for space travel. He was actually a part of the flying saucer. He was the guide system.
1: So technically he was part of the craft.
3: Yes, he was part of the craft.
1: Uh-huh.
3: And he was the guidance system.
1: Colonel, if I may, how did they make that determination? In other words, all they had, or maybe I'm wrong, was dead bodies. Did they have any live?
3: Not that I know of.
1: Not that you know of.
3: But we know with electromagnetism, and remember, I had some von Braun scientists on my team. I discussed this with Hermann Oberth at Peramundo. He was von Braun's boss. And he believed in space travel and dimensional travel even. And I discussed this with von Braun and my own German scientist. I had two on my team to investigate the line of atoms and metals. And these people were convinced of that, and they were intelligent people.
1: All right, but let's back up a little bit. You said you saw actual autopsy reports. How many details do you remember from that?
3: Oh, I remember quite a few.
1: What can you tell us? What was in those reports?
3: Number one, they had a third eyelid. And this eyelid was a collector of light, because these creatures could see at night. And we used that as a basis, one of the bases for our night viewing devices, imaging intensifiers, we call them.
1: In other words, what we now know as night vision goggles.
3: That's right. They came from that. That's the seed. And the German ultra, they had some experiments that they were doing on infrared. And the Germans, I had their documents, and I was very fortunate that I had the scientists there who could explain the documents to me.
1: Okay, here's where we need to back up a little bit. What knowledge did the Germans have, and how did they get it? Now, the crash that I know about was in New Mexico, but you keep referring to German scientists.
3: There was a crash in Germany, from Oberth's telling me what he told me, and there was also some crashes in Russia. And Wilbur Smith, the Canadian genius on electromagnetism, brought us a piece of metal that he got from a downed flying saucer in Canada.
1: All right. As I recall the last interview we had with you, when you were employed by General Trudeau, One day, or serving under him, I guess I ought to say, one day the general brought to you a filing cabinet.
3: This was right after he made me head of the Foreign Technology Division.
1: So it was almost your first job for him.
3: Well, it wasn't my only job, unfortunately. I had a lot of other duties.
1: Well, if you were in charge of research and development, John, what kind of work was he doing in R&D?
2: Well, what he was doing in foreign technology, and one of the things they did was we would recover technology from a number of places. We had called foreign material exploitation, and a lot of it, of course, was Soviet. And we would, you know, when you get a piece of advanced technology, we would bring it in and give it to the laboratories and say, reverse engineer it. How does it work? What are the operating parameters?
1: Figure out what this is. And
2: right.
1: How.
2: So that's a lot of what they were doing.
3: Like
2: he's, of course, carrying it to another level.
3: Now, the helicopter came from France, the Army and the helicopters. The spent uranium that they tried to talk about and said they wanted to outlaw after the Gulf War. Uranium, I got that from the Swiss.
1: Are you referring to depleted uranium?
3: Yeah, depleted uranium.
1: Shells, yes.
3: I got that from the Swiss.
1: From the Swiss.
3: And then the South Americans had one of the best anti-aircraft units at the time. And then we got a 20-millimeter from the Germans. So we were taking foreign technology where it appeared in the world, and also the foreign technology also uncovered other worlds.
1: All right, that's
3: the book is Project Horizon, very important. We were going to put a military colony on the moon in the early 60s.
1: We were going to put a military... In other words, there were plans to do that.
3: Project Horizon.
1: Uh-huh.
3: There's 50 pages are in the book, but the project itself was 310 pages. In fact, I had a hand in declassifying it.
1: John, have... Dr. Alexander, John, have you looked into this aspect of... the colonel's story that we had a whole plan to put a base on the moon?
2: Oh, that absolutely exists. He's given me a copy. And one of the things that's not very well known is that, you referred to the Germans before. Remember, that was Operation Paperclip, where at the end of the war we had selected a number of scientists, Werner von Braun and
1: right.
2: Oberst and others, and brought
1: right.
2: them in. And they were working for the Army. And so the Army had developed this plan, and then when NASA was formed, the plans went over to NASA. So basically the plans and they were very detailed on how to get from here to there, and not just travel, but actually to establish bases and fight in space, was being thought about in the 50s.
1: All right, so this was sort of an ongoing, we've got to get there before they do kind of plan.
3: Well, we made the plan and wrote it up like it was aimed at the Russians. But if the plan is read and General Trudeau's instructions, they're in the book, the letters he gave of instruction, you see that we were aiming at any enemy from outer space also. And MacArthur knew about this.
1: So obviously at that point they had hard knowledge that there were others, and that they were not necessarily friendly at all.
3: Yes, and what we said, just in case, was our motto.
1: Just in case. Yeah, just in case. All right, let me read you this fax I've got, Colonel, and let me ask you about it. We have yet to develop how you got to this technology, but here's somebody reading your book, Colonel, and he says, I'm only halfway through the Colonel's book, but I've reached a very disturbing chapter. The Colonel says that the military has been fighting a war with the aliens since 1947 and considers the aliens to be enemies of the United States. Would you please ask the Colonel if it's true and if indeed these aliens are our enemy?
3: Art, I had a list of overt acts on their part. Maybe accidental, maybe not planned, but they were overt acts. They killed our men. They brought down aircraft. And they even experiment on civilians. So we had to consider in the military that those were hostile acts.
1: Can you,
3: by
1: design
3: or not, they were hostile.
1: Colonel, can you give me any details? You say hostile acts, overt acts. They killed our men, you said, and experimented on civilians.
3: Von Braun even wrote of a missile that was thrown off track by them, by electromagnetism. And we were at Ramstein Air Force Base. They shot at him. And it's in, that's in the book also. And I and the Malmstrom Air Force Base, they flew over that and they knocked out all our guidance system on our Minuteman missiles. The guidance system on every one was knocked out. And then at Bukhanor, the Cosmodrome in the Soviet Union,
1: yes, sir.
3: A UFO came over for 14 seconds, and all their steel towers fell apart. All the welds and the rivets came apart. The Cosmodrome was down for about 3 weeks. And the UFO only was over 14 seconds. And also, we had information that they followed all our Gemini and all the Russian Voskhod, I think, a shot in the air. So we had all that evidence.
2: Art?
1: Yes.
2: One thing I might add, and this is, I'll be the cautionary note here, is when Phil here talks about the military, and that's a pretty inclusive term, because I don't think that most, if you went to the military, that you would get consensus on this. So this is clearly speaking for some people within the military, as opposed to an institutional position.
3: Yeah, I think John's right there.
1: All right. Well, clearly the acts were or appeared to be overt, but from what you have told me, short of people who may have died, it seems hard to conclude that their action was that of an enemy that wanted to come at us or have a war with us, because surely they had the technology to wage a much larger scale war than...
3: Well, on that... We used to discuss, if they fight a war against us, are they going to fight on our level or their level? Now, that's a question we never quite answered. We didn't think that they were going to fight a war with guns and missiles like we do.
1: Uh-huh.
3: They were DNA experts. They made these clones of that superintelligence. And when I analyzed that clone, what a marvelous thing that was. We were remiss on that. We should have diagnosed that thing very minute. That was one of the greatest things they left us, and we were sort of remiss. We didn't do enough.
1: How much?
3: That was a marvelous thing.
1: How much actually did we do? I mean, you said you saw an autopsy report.
3: Well, we studied the digestive system. There wasn't any.
1: None.
3: There was no vocal cords.
1: No vocal cords.
3: No ears. They didn't. No sound. We figured that they had four lobes in the brain, and we figured that their communication was mental telepathy.
1: Would you call them biological entities?
3: We did. We made that name up. Extraterrestrial biological entities.
1: You made that name up?
3: We made that up in the Army. And we called them, we came to the conclusion that they were definitely clones made specifically for space travel. Since man today cannot travel in space. Now, NASA might object to my book because I make that statement. The man cannot travel in space if these clones were made on that. Of course, somebody's going to come back and say, we spend billions and still man can travel in space. Well, it's a fact, and nothing I can do about it. It's true. And on Mir, when they come off of Mir, they've been up for 3 months, I have to help them off. The bone marrow and the muscles are affected.
1: All of that is true.
3: And the brain is affected, too.
1: As a matter of fact, there are some very interesting developments with regard to Mir and other space flights in which the crews have begun to get out of control. And I think we are not hearing all about Mir right now. This crew is not in control. They've been basically told, stop what you're doing, just rest. We're going to get you out of there and get a new crew up there. So obviously, this crew is barely fit to be sitting where they're sitting inside Mir right now. So what you're saying does make sense. All right, both of you, hold on. We're at a break point. It's interesting to contemplate, isn't it, that even we, when we finally achieve long space flight, may have to create the kind of creatures the Colonel says we dissected. And they may be the ones who may have to fly in space, because over a long period of time, we can. This is CBC.

0: 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That's 702-727-1295. First-time callers can reach Art Bell at 702-727-1222. 702-727-1222. Now, here again, Art Bell.
1: Once again, here I am, and I suggest you listen very closely. Colonel Philip J. Corso is my guest. He wrote The Day After Roswell, probably one of the hottest books in the country right now. Dr. John Alexander is with us, both of them in Las Vegas. Back now to my two guests, Dr. John Alexander and retired Colonel Philip Corso. Gentlemen, you're back on the air again. John, where would you think it would be appropriate we'd take the story now?
2: Wow. Well, we have kind of gone all over. I think what Phil did from his perspective for research and development. Let me, maybe I'll add another note, if I might. I have had the opportunity to talk to a number of Phil's contemporaries, and the story is very interesting, and I've got to tell you, it's a paradox. I'm talking about people who went on to have ranks at 3- and 4-star general levels, who were colonels at the time.
1: Right.
2: And I would ask them, you know, the big question is, where'd this stuff go? And I'd say, do you have it? Can you corroborate it? And they would say, no. And so I said, then we should not believe Phil Corso. And they said, oh, no, he did really strange stuff.
1: In other words, they're saying, I don't want to admit to any of this. I don't want any part of it. But then you ask about Colonel Corso, and they say, well, yes.
2: Yeah, they give him very high marks, and these were contemporaries. They were guys who were colonels with him, and as I said, they stayed in and progressed, and at least one of them took General Trudeau's position 2 or 3 moves down, you know, several years later.
1: All right, let's try developing as we did in the last interview, Colonel, because it is very important. Tell the story about General Trudeau one day delivering to you a file cabinet.
3: Yes. Well, he gave me the file cabinet, and he said, Phil, there's some things in there. I want you to develop a program for utilization and exploitation of these.
1: Utilization and exploitation.
3: With applied engineering. That means go out to industry and people are working on this. You find them, you develop a plan for me.
1: All right, here you had a file cabinet full of all this stuff. Where did he say it came from?
3: He didn't tell me. He said, it's in there, Phil. It'll tell you where it came from.
1: So normally you were working with Soviet stuff or German stuff or whatever.
3: Yeah.
1: So I would think that at that moment you probably thought that's exactly what was in the cabinet.
3: Yeah, well, I had 3-drawer cabinet, Mosler safe. And the top drawer was General Trudeau used to kid me and says, that's Corso's junk drawer.
1: Yeah.
3: And the UFOs fly in and out of that drawer. And because when I'd lay these artifacts on the table, they look like junk. So he laughed about that and said, my Corso's junk pile.
1: What was in your junk pile, Colonel?
3: Well, there's a piece of metal, about a piece of postcard, and the atoms were lined up and aligned in it.
1: The atoms were aligned.
3: Aligned. That made it give it terrific strength. Radiation wouldn't pass through. And he gave me the instruction. He told me one day, he said, Phil, I'm going to appoint a special team, and you're in charge, and the general that John just talked about knows about that team, because he was there at the time. He was a colonel with me. And that team, he told me this. He said, Phil, this is bigger than Los Alamos. Space vehicles, light as a feather, can travel space, no radiation penetrated, and nothing can harm them. Because it was paper thin, but the strength was terrific. You couldn't dent it, we couldn't scratch it or anything. Of course, and he told me also, if you find anybody is even coming close to this, fund it. And I had the German scientist work with me on that.
1: So at that point, you took that and you tried to turn it over to somebody in industry and funded them because you had that power.
3: Yes, we did. I had the power to fund it.
1: And basically said, back engineer this or figure out what it is, figure out how to make it?
3: Well, Livermore Lab up at MIT analyzed it for us.
1: Well, they did.
3: Yeah, the atoms were lined up in it. I wrote them a letter, and I also wrote Walter Reed a letter. Walter Reed said, started some interesting discussion there, and my co-author has the letter. Then I wrote to Livermore, and I asked them the question whether they could supply these replacements. I said, do you remember the contract of how it read? That we would send all copies back to you and keep nothing here. And they were right.
2: A technical correction, by the way, that's a Lincoln Lab.
3: Oh, that's
2: MIT.
3: Lincoln. You're right, John. I'm glad you caught that. That was Lincoln Lab. Livermore's on California. So they did that, and they remind me that we made them send all copies back to us to keep nothing in their file.
1: Uh-huh.
3: And we funded after all, so they did that. Then I had a... Now, this is an interesting story, Art. I had a piece of looked like string.
1: String.
3: The atoms were aligned in it. It was so tough you couldn't burn it, and you couldn't even cut it.
1: Was it metallic, or was it light string or cord? Like thread.
3: Cloth. It looked like it.
1: All right.
3: The nearest thing in this world that we found that was nearest that was a spider web. Terrific strength. You can stretch a spider web for miles. The spider spins it and aligns the atoms in it. And you can stretch it 5-10 miles before it bends and won't break. And then it springs back into space. Now, we funded that with Wyoming University. We made flak jackets out of it. Only we couldn't make flak jackets because we couldn't get enough of it. We tried to get them to clone the spider, and I think to this day they haven't succeeded.
1: Huh.
3: But there's terrific strength in that, in the spider web. Marvelous thing. Atoms are aligned.
1: Atoms are aligned. Dr. Alexander, now with two pieces of material from this file cabinet that ultimately, I guess, came from Roswell, atoms are aligned. Can you explain that?
2: Not very easily, actually. As I understand what he's talking about is that by instead of having a random selection of the atoms, that they were able to establish the polarity in such a way that the strength was greatly increased.
3: You're right, John.
1: But they were actually not able to duplicate the metal. Is that correct?
3: Well, we failed in that art.
1: Failed.
3: We were never able to do it.
1: All right.
3: We invented a small atomic engine that's in the Saturn probes and the Mars probes.
1: Yes.
3: It was our little Ina engine that we built at Fort Belvoir, and we could never harden that, so we couldn't put it in anything that man could travel in it, because we couldn't harden it meant keep the radiation out.
1: All right, but then some other materials from that filing cabinet, for example, this fiber that you're talking about,
3: yes,
1: actually turned out to be what we now know as fiber optics. Is that right?
3: I had a fiber optics was. I had a bunch of. It looked like wires. I really didn't know what it was. And
1: right.
3: Light was emitted from them. There must have been a power source in it. And we sent that, I think, to Monmouth that went. And from that, that was a development of fiber optics. But in those days, we didn't even know what it was, Art.
1: So you just sent it over and said, figure it out?
3: Yes, we gave it to our labs. That was our labs.
1: And once again, they weren't doing this gratis or for an investigation. You were commissioning them. You had budget money.
3: Exactly.
1: Research and development money that came along with these items you were giving them.
3: We had a budget then which was tremendous. It was about $2
1: billion. $2 billion.
3: Now, we also gave out RDTAD contracts, Research, Development, Test, and Evaluation contracts. The first item that would be built from a research contract, we funded the building to the first one. Then after that, other people and other agencies funded it. So we would fund these until it was actually developed. And we had our own laboratories, our atomic labs, and the night viewing labs were our labs at Fort Belvoir.
1: So what,
3: still in existence.
1: Colonel, what aspect of this were you overseeing? In other words, once you gave somebody a piece of this technology and a budget, what did you then do?
3: Well, I was supposed to keep track of it, of how it was coming along. For example, I went down to the night viewing device lab one day, and I had their budget in my pocket. And the general told me, go down, see how they're getting along. And I took one of the German scientists with me and two Army engineers. We looked it over, and the commander there told me he had misgivings when he heard I was coming. I told him, is my reputation that bad? And then I told him, but in this case, it's a little different. Look at my German friend. He's smiling. He usually doesn't smile. And not only that, but since you're doing such a good job, here's your budget. And I handed him the envelope I had in my pocket. And I told him, but there's a hitch to that. The war is heating up in Vietnam. We need this viewing device for the troops with 3 to 6 months. They did it. And John knows he had one of the weapons or one of the rangefinders.
1: Well, as a matter of fact, Dr. John Alexander has been, would it be fair to say, Doctor, a developer of non-lethal technologies for years?
4: That's correct.
1: Doctor, can you, in essence, back up any aspect of this regarding night vision? In other words, was this? Can you see a linear development anywhere with regard to night vision, or was it a sudden jump that would tend to back up what Colonel Corso is suggesting?
2: It's hard to say, and I've got to say, when Phil and I first talked about this and how they went about it, he described a classic black program in which it folds back in on itself, is almost untraceable. Because remember what he said, and this is in Phil's words, they found people who were already working the field,
1: sure,
2: so that it would not show up as, here's something, you know, totally out of the blue.
1: So it could look as though it were some sort of natural progression.
2: Right.
3: Yeah,
2: the ultimate
3: problem
2: with, you know, if Phil is right, it means that we have to rewrite science. And you're going to, I mean...
1: We also have to rewrite history.
2: Well, I'm talking about the history of science, because it means that, you know, everything up to Nobel Prizes and people who have been awarded money and patents and all of that...
1: should not have
2: got
1: been.
2: Some help.
3: Now, we encouraged industry to take the patents. And I have supported this in a pamphlet written in 1963 by General Britton. We encouraged them to take the patents as long as they developed it.
1: Well, the alternative to that would be to tell everybody where it came from. So
3: right.
1: There was no choice.
3: We couldn't do that because the climate opinion, they had destroyed our organization, aren't?
1: I'm certain they would have. At some point, you must have sat down with General Trudeau and... obviously, after you realized what you had on your hands in this cabinet, all of this technology, and you must have had a serious conversation with the general about where it came from, or did you never do that?
3: Oh, we did, almost every day.
1: Oh.
3: Now, let me tell you another thing, Art, you got to remember, too, how some of the developments came from the back door. In intelligence, you check also not actually what has happened, but you check omissions.
1: Right.
3: I walked in the general one day and I told him, General, I got something here that's very serious. Now, you, I got to let you know, and we got to decide what to do. I told him, number one, there's no food aboard this flying saucer. No refrigeration facilities. There's no water. There's no toilet facilities. There's no recreation facilities.
1: Colonel, I've got to stop you and back up a little bit. You just said something quite remarkable. On this flying saucer, does that imply that you had a craft?
3: Not that we had in the Army, but I had the reports on the craft.
1: You had the reports?
3: Yes.
1: All right. Did these reports come to you along with the filing cabinet full of all these
3: materials? They were in the top drawer of the filing cabinet.
1: So you had a full report on the craft they had recovered?
3: Yes. Well, as full as it could be in those days from what they saw.
1: I understand. Here you had the autopsy reports on the beings, extraterrestrial biological entities, robots virtually.
3: Yeah,
1: or
3: the Sumerians called them Igigis. Igigis.
1: And then you had a report on the craft itself.
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1: You can propagate our system by electromagnetism. And Tesla actually said this. And I told the gentleman, maybe this is a key, gentlemen, that they propagate themselves by electromagnetism. Because we knew that their guidance system was electromagnetic because of the way it affected some of our missiles and other items.
2: Right.
1: So, for most emissions, we started what we called irradiated foods.
2: Oh, we did.
1: I told him this, we flew down the Quartermaster Corps, that was in Richmond, Virginia, and they fed us a steak that had been on the shelf for 2 years, no refrigeration. And we made, now, irradiated food today, it kills salmonella and chicken, it kills trichina and pork. Yet we won't put on the market because of do-gooders, and it's harmless. And the American Science Agents in New York has stated that it's harmless, yet the do-gooders won't put it out because it says radiation.
2: So that's another technology that came from them.
1: It came through the back door, let's say,
2: because
1: it wasn't there.
2: All right. You said the reason you came forward is that General Trudeau said that you could speak after his death, but wouldn't all work at the Foreign Technology Division be covered under the security requirements, other security requirements that you had to sign? In other words, how were you released, not just from his personal oath, but from those other requirements?
1: The requirements, mostly in security, were on weapons and things we developed. And some of the laser developments are still classified. I didn't talk about those.
2: So there are things still there.
1: I had all the clearances. And from this book, I did not violate any security because we didn't have a stamp on one of these things. The normal R&D contracts we put out, most of them didn't have the stamps on. Our Project Horizon was secret, and then it was declassified under the general's authority. And I did that suit.
2: And the general told you in near his death that you could come forward after he died.
1: He said that.
2: Why do you think he didn't? Why do you think he wouldn't do it while he was still alive?
1: Well,
2: and back your story up.
1: Well, one day, I was discussing with the general some of these items.
2: Yes.
1: And I told him this, General, we have this integrated circuit. What are we unleashing on the world?
2: Right.
1: We don't know what this thing will do.
2: Right.
1: What if someday, and I pointed my head, it integrates with the brain? Are we going to create some monsters? And he said, Phil, yes, what you're saying is true. But let's hope that the people come after us will recognize this and do something about it. And then he stated this. He said, but maybe not in our lifetime. Well, it didn't happen in his lifetime. And even in 82, I happen to still be here.
2: Why, again, though, do you think the general didn't want any of this coming out when he was alive?
1: Because the climate of opinion and what was going on, even till he died 3 years ago, and even today, that anybody deals with this as a kook. In fact, I told the Germans one day, I explained something to them.
2: So he was worried about ridicule.
1: Yes. And also, the skeptics and the department, the people at ARPA and other places didn't like us. And we knew who our opposition was, and CIA didn't like us.
2: Uh-huh.
1: And there had been a lot of opposition, a lot of smearing, and a lot of good people might have been hurt.
2: Well, I'm sure that's true. All right, gentlemen, stand by as the story develops. My guests are Colonel Philip J. Corso and Dr. John Alexander. And they will be back, and we have a number of questions for the Colonel with regard to his now best-selling book, The Day After Roswell. So much of our technology, from night vision to fiber optics to irradiated food, came directly, not from our heads, but from theirs. This is CBC.

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1: It certainly is. My guests are Dr. John Alexander from Las Vegas, who is an expert in non-lethal weapons technology, has been working on that for years, and Philip J. Corso, Colonel Philip J. Corso, retired, who has a story to tell you that, if you believe it, will change everything we know, everything we think, the history of our technical development and where we are today. And we'll get back to that in a moment. I know some of you from Los Angeles are just joining. Good morning. CNN is reporting that indeed Akunin is dead, apparently having committed suicide in a houseboat after being discovered. So it looks as though that story may be a wrap. Akunin, repeating, is dead, according to CNN. A Miami Beach police sources tell CNN the body discovered in a houseboat is indeed that of spree killer Andrew Akunin, wanted for the murders of five men, including Italian fashion designer Gianni Versace. CNN reports members of Cunanan's family are now en route to Miami Beach. And I've got some more news that I'll sort of get to you as I can this evening. We're in the middle of a very, very important interview, and we're about to get back to it. All right, back now to my guests, both in Las Vegas, Dr. John Alexander and Colonel Philip J. Corso. And I've got a fax here that says, "Hi, Art, this is really not complicated. Colonel Philip Corso is simply telling the truth. The problem is there are going to be a lot of people that simply can't handle the truth, and they're going to be using a variety of psychological mechanisms, including suppression, denial, rationalization, to avoid dealing with this simple truth. And the truth is that, Colonel, you had all of this material given to you by General Trudeau, which you then apparently funded. In other words, you actually began to go to American industry and give them this material, along with budgets, to develop this technology. And what you're telling us is that the technology we enjoy today, much of it, fiber optics, night vision goggles, and on and on and on, all came from an alien crash or alien crashes. Do you know totally how many there were, Colonel?
2: No, I really don't have the count. I had about a dozen important items. So I don't know really. At the moment, I'd have to go through my notes that the book was taken from and see how many we did have.
1: Do you know, Colonel, whether you were the only one given these alien artifacts or whether others were doing parallel work?
2: I heard rumors that the Air Force was doing parallel work.
1: Uh-huh.
2: But we never cross-fertilized because we kept it ourselves to protect our, let's say, our organization.
1: You also believe, do you not, that the Germans were doing some parallel?
2: They were doing it. Their scientists actually told me this, and people the caliber of von Braun and Obert.
1: All right. Yes. You've mentioned the names of several people, Colonel, who were involved over the years. Frank Kaufman, one of the still-living first-hand witnesses.
2: I met him at Roswell.
1: I had him as a guest on this program a couple of weeks ago and claimed to have been part of the cleanup team at Roswell. Can you confirm that Frank Kaufman was involved in the cleanup?
2: Yes, I met him out there. I think he was a sergeant then. And he was very happy that I finally came forward. We had dinner one night at the Roswell Inn there, in Roswell. So I was introduced to him. It's the first time I met the man. And it seems he's my age, I think. And he was very logical and very emphatic of what he saw.
1: All right, well, one of the things he did, Colonel, was dispute your claim that a creature was shot at the crash site.
2: No, I'm not sure of that, whether it was shot or not. That I'm not certain of.
1: So that could be...
2: I think Kaufman is right on that.
1: All right.
2: I think I was sort of an error in there. I shouldn't have been in.
1: All right. Since you've written your book, this is a very, very important book. If you believe it, it changes all of our history or a great portion of our history and what we think of ourselves. Has anybody senior in government come to you since the publication of this book and told you to shut your mouth?
2: No. No one.
1: Why do you think that? Why do you think that?
2: When Mitchell, the astronaut, confirmed it, he confirmed that I was a sort of a maverick. And I don't take things of trying to stop me from talking lightly if anybody would try it. Nobody's ever tried it.
1: And again, the things that you're able to talk about, because they really weren't classified in the normal way.
2: Well, Art, you can see that. The chip, for example, or the integrated circuit.
1: Yes.
2: It's now known worldwide.
1: Yes.
2: There's no classification. The super thin nasty fibers, they're known worldwide now. There's no classification anymore. Mm-hmm. Fiber optics has developed tremendously since our day. Our communication, there's no classification anymore. The imaging devices, we made the first heart pump.
1: The first heart pump?
2: We made that. The Army did.
1: And that came from this technology as well?
2: Yes. Florida Hydrodynamics. We had a car at Harry Diamond Laboratory, a little cart that ran on water. Same as integrated circuits, the electricity we put water through and it ran. And I told Senator Glenn about this, and he wanted a photograph that I had. I gave it to him, and I told him, call Harry Diamond Lab. They still might have it up there. It's the north of Philadelphia, north of Washington, D.C.
1: Do you retain a photograph of this?
2: Yeah, I have one.
1: You have one?
2: I gave it to Senator Glenn, the one I had, but I have another one.
1: And what did Senator Glenn do with it?
2: I don't know. I haven't talked to him since I gave it to him.
1: Well, Dr. Alexander, I can only imagine now, with the book having been out for a while, with the claims the Colonel is making, after all, we're talking about some very serious technologies here, that there would be people coming forward and saying, this Colonel is out of his mind, we developed so-and-so in our lab, and we didn't get any special materials in order to do that, and I've heard none of that. Have you, John?
3: Oh, you hear some. Certainly. And you've got to remember, the way they did it, it makes it untraceable by design. So, I mean, if you remember, what Phil said was that they, if you believe the story, that they were handing it to people already working in the field, getting material that in some cases they thought was Soviet, but that the technology was beginning to move already.
2: Bell Laboratory confirmed that. They thought we got it from the Russians.
1: Well, at that time, and I'm just saying what I believe, our technological advances were far ahead of the Soviets, were they not?
2: Yes,
3: in most areas.
2: Some they weren't.
3: Yeah, that was not across the board. I mean, there were areas that the Soviets had done some work that exceeded our capabilities.
2: In fact, Art, we were really, one day, I went to the general, I was the first project officer on anti-missile missile. And I recommended the colonel, a friend of mine. He came to me one day and he said, I feel like I got something very serious. The Soviets can take their ICBMs and change trajectory in the air. That was a very serious thing. That left us almost without any defenses.
1: In other words, it is not a ballistic missile in the sense that you fire it and it has a specific trajectory and it goes up and comes right back down.
2: No, it was an ICBM.
1: So they
2: intercontinental.
1: And they acquired this ability before we did?
2: Yes, the capability of changing trajectory in space. In fact, we went to General Trudeau and he got alarmed too, because that was a very serious thing. And we went to work on, and we developed a countermeasure within a short time. It had a crash program.
1: All right,
2: so
1: now,
2: like that happened.
1: Now that you have come forward, Colonel, with this incredible information, surely there are others, other than General Trudeau, who has now passed on, who could confirm what you're saying.
2: Lately, I had four officers come up to me in uniform.
1: In uniform?
2: Officers.
1: And?
2: They confirmed, two colonels confirmed to me that this was true. They knew about it. And a lieutenant colonel came, and the test pilot from B-2 came up to me in uniform.
1: In uniform?
2: Yeah, I don't want to say where it was because I don't want anybody looking into it. And they verified this to me just 10 days ago.
1: They're not prepared to come forward, though.
2: No, and I did get a letter from, and I don't think he's, if I tell his name, he's McDonald's son, a scientist. And he confirmed to me in a letter he wrote to me before I left home, where he sent me a radio letter, he talked to people. He was on the Jason Committee. And he said that Hughes, North American, and Wright Pat, people who are confirmed, that finally they said we filled in some of the holes that we wondered about all our lives.
1: John,
2: this came to me in a letter a few days ago.
1: John Alexander, right. Dr. Alexander, with what resources you've had, what aspects of this have you been able to confirm?
3: Well, what I can confirm is, revolves around Phil's background.
1: All right.
3: That, as we mentioned earlier, he had come forward twice. We actually only mentioned one of the incidents, one, you know, kind of the secret war that was going on. The other was a POW exploitation program that the KGB had run for 50 years, and that came out last year. And so he has twice told very unusual tales and turned out to be true. When I have talked to folks who, as I said, knew him, they state they cannot confirm the details of this, but state we should not disregard him.
1: Mm-hmm. Colonel, can you confirm that reverse engineering was going on at either Area 51 or Area S4, those areas out here in our Nevada desert that you are now very close to?
2: Well, from information I had, yes, it was going on. But I don't have the details. I never bothered to try to get them because I figured that was a sister service. They're military. In fact, General Trudeau went up in front of Congress, and he was testifying, and he recommended and stunned everybody that instead of turn it over to NASA to turn everything in space over to the Air Force. And people were stunned when he said that. And he actually said this in front of the Senate committee. So we didn't bother with them. They were doing their own work. We trusted them and we let them alone. And we figured that it's best that we stay where we are to ourselves.
1: All right, to this day, how compartmentalized do you believe it is? For example, do you think the President and our current National Security Council are now in the loop, or is all of this still off to the side and a government, in effect, within a government that that harbors this information?
2: Well, the government, you know, when you talk about the government, Art, it's a huge organization.
1: Of course.
2: And I said in some of my interviews, leave the government alone, it'll cover itself up. You know, and that's true. That's what happened. It happened on my POW reports, missing POWs I sent from Japan. Kissinger, even in Skokov, said that those reports didn't exist, yet they were there. We found them later. They just, people didn't want to do anything with them. When you touch UFOs, people run and hide for some reason.
1: I know.
2: And I guess it's still going on. Because I've been attacked, minor attacks, so nothing of any consequence. And Whitney Sabert, you know, the man who wrote Communion?
1: Yes.
2: He told me, he said, Phil, he said something at Roswell, he said, Phil, some of the attacks are, we're treading on their territory.
1: Oh, that's right. That's how you know you begin to get attacked. Do you believe, Colonel, that the Foreign Technology Division, may still be involved in seeding this technology into industry? Because we didn't figure it all out back then.
2: I can't say. I'm not clear anymore, and I haven't been in contact for a while. Although people tell me, like these people in uniform just told me a week ago, it's still going on. So I hope it is, because it's important enough to keep on going. And I think some of these developments, I surprised my son one day because we build airplanes, these Rutan-type airplanes, and a B-2 came over at an air show, and I told him what to do, and he called me. He said, oh, no, it can't. Then he called me up, and he said, it came over and it flew like a little airplane. It held near impossible for a big airplane like that. That means some of the developments are going into that craft. It has to be.
3: Say, Art?
1: Yes, John.
3: FDD, and again, this was an Army, small Army organization, not the one at Wright-Patterson or the Air Force. And one of the things I was able to confirm is that when Phil came to the Pentagon, this unit was created, and right after he left, it disappears. If you follow what I did is go through the phone books for that period in the Pentagon.
1: So you were able to confirm that division at that time?
3: At that time, and then it disappears as he retires. And right after Trudeau left, because remember, he was working directly for Trudeau. And right after, a few months after General Trudeau retired, that's when Phil Corso retired.
2: Yeah, I retired 6 months after he did.
1: 6 months.
2: Like General Beach, he gave me my last decoration, the Army Commendation Medal, for what I did with General Trudeau. General Trudeau. But I still stayed in touch with General Trudeau.
1: And 3 years ago he died, releasing you from your vows to him.
2: Yes.
1: And then what made you decide, Colonel, to write this book? I mean, you...
2: Well, one of the reasons I decided to write it, my grandchildren, the three little boys, asked me one day, what you do during the war, Granddad?
1: Hmm.
2: So I figured I'd better leave him a legacy and put it on paper, because really, I never had any intention of writing a book, you know. That wasn't my area at all. And I started to write. And I put it all down, including my tie-in experiences and even other investigations that I did in the government. I started to put those on paper. I figured at least I'll leave them for the little boy, a legacy for the little boys. And so it evolved into this book, which I never expected to see that.
1: Colonel, if you had not written this book, you're 82, you're not going to be around forever. None of us will. Would we eventually, in your view, know about all of this? Would there be anybody to come forward, or would eventually all those who can tell the story you're now telling?
2: Well, I think that most of them are gone, really, now. Remember, most of the people that were working with me were my age. They all had been honed in combat, and that's how we were able to keep a secret. There was a certain affinity between us. And I think that they're mostly all gone because a good percentage of them are older than I was. In fact, in the testimony, when I testified in front of Congress on missing prisoners, what I told because the families were sitting there, I said that when I met the boys, Pamela and John coming across, they were younger than me, maybe, and I'm 82 and I'm still here, maybe some of them are still alive. Of course, it was a long shot, but at least there was some hope for the families.
1: Sure. At one time, Barry Goldwater asked General LeMay about seeing the secret room, some secret room at Wright-Patt Air Force Base.
2: Yeah.
1: LeMay told Goldwater, actually cussed at him and said, never ask me about it again.
2: Yeah, that's right.
1: Was Goldwater unknowingly referring to your room?
2: No, he was referring to Wright-Patterson.
1: Wright-Patterson, where those bodies went and where you presumed...
2: I knew Goldwater. I used to go up his office and talk to him.
1: Uh-huh.
2: In fact, I notified him when his private line had been tapped by CIA.
1: Did he ever ask you about this?
2: No, he never did. He didn't know I was involved. And I never told him. The only one that knew, really, on Capitol Hill was Thurman knew. And Senator Bridges, Senator Eastland knew. But those were the only two. And McCormick knew. I forgot about McCormick. I was great friends with John McCormick, the Speaker of the House. He knew also.
1: He knew.
2: Because I went up to MIT with him and gave a lecture, and the speaker was a grand old man, and he was a good friend of mine. We got along real fine. So he knew. I told him about it.
1: One wonders, and it is reasonable to ask, Colonel, why you are the only one who has come forward this publicly with this information. It's incredible.
2: I don't know. Maybe I don't know any better. I don't know. I can't answer that, Art.
1: All right, Colonel, hold on. We'll be back to you in a moment. Dr. John Alexander and Colonel Philip J. Corso are my guests. Sit back, listen, you're hearing history. I'm Art Bell from the High Desert. This is CBC.

0: Art Bell is taking calls on the Wild Card line at 702-727-1295. That's 702-727-1295. First-time callers can reach Art Bell at 702-727-1222. 702-727-1222. Now, here again, Art Bell.
1: Once again, here I am, Philip J. Corso, retired colonel, and Dr. John Alexander are my guests. Listen closely. What you're hearing, you may not have another opportunity to hear. At any rate, back to our guests in a moment. Back down to my guests. Colonel Corso, what you have said, what you're saying in your book and here on the air, is so incredible, so fantastic, that you would have to imagine that there would be elements within the government and out of it that are aware of your information, and there must be some kind of battle going on between the people who know about whether it should become public or not. I mean, this affects all of our recent history, Colonel. Is there a battle going on? Will there be others? Are you the last? What do you think?
2: No, I've had calls from some of them. They'll come forward in time, but I can't expose their names without their permission. Now, also another thing, Art, I really don't think that this is going to cause any panic or anything, because I think from what I saw at Roswell, when the families brought their children up to meet me, they're accepting this. They wanted to know, and they're accepting it, and they're going to go right along with it and live with it. I don't think there's going to be any great explosion or any panic. I think they're accepting it as a thing of the future, and I think it'll end up that way. And that's the way I hope it ends up. This is part of history. It's written now. The young ones accept it, and mostly I want the young ones to accept it because we won't be here that long, but they will still be around. And I think that's what's going to happen to the book. It's going to be accepted. Is what they wanted to hear.
3: Hey, Art.
1: Yes, Jim.
3: Can I interject kind of an administrative thing? We haven't had a chance to talk. I might mention, you know, I said that Phil is high energy, and I think we can see that, but he's now in 17 hours today.
1: I understand.
3: So, but it might structure the kinds of questions you want to answer in this segment.
1: All right. There's news breaking tonight. This may seem funny, but it's not. They have constructed the world's tiniest guitar. It's about the size of a single blood cell, 20 times thinner than a human hair. It has 6 strings that can be plucked, but they are actually too small to be heard. Is this kind of... Actually, scientists at Cornell University carved the guitar out of crystalline silicon to demonstrate the possibilities of building devices at the microscopic level. Could this be technology derived from this same group of artifacts, Colonel?
2: It could be, because some of the things in there make a little sense, you know, that you just said. And the first transistor I saw was almost out with microscopic little wires in it that came from the flying saucer.
1: What happened to all of those materials, the ones that were not turned over to industry? What happened to those materials?
2: I really don't know. I left my files there with all my papers when I retired, because after all, it belonged to the Army, and it wasn't mine.
1: You were a good soldier. You didn't take anything you're not supposed to take.
2: I was supposed to be the man who would stop people from taking things like that. I was one of those, and I couldn't betray the trust that the general had in me. You know. And also, I never had any intention of writing any books or doing anything like this. It never entered my head in those days.
1: Well, how did you come then to write the book? Well, I mean, did you struggle with it? Did you?
2: No, not so much. When I decided to do it after the general died, and the children, my grandchildren, asked me what I did during the war, I not only wrote this, but I wrote my experiences in Italy. You know, like I said, and I wrote about other investigations that I worked on. And I wrote all this as a legacy for the children, for my grandchildren.
1: Yes.
2: And then this book here, that's now it started to develop from those writings. I figured I might as well discuss this, too. General Trudeau's been involved, you see. So I started to put it on paper, and when I got it all done, it was actually Simon Schuster already asked me if I'm interested in getting my notes that this book was taken from published, because the notes is a different type of people, you know. will be looking at that and not people that want to hear the story.
1: All right, Colonel, I asked you this on Dreamland, but I think it has to be asked again. On Dateline, I think it was Dateline, at the very end of the interview, you said something that people used to discredit your story. You said you would tell them sometime about a time machine or something about a time machine.
2: Yeah.
1: Can you clear that up?
2: Well, I discussed that with Hermann Oberth, the German. I think it's in the book. And that in time, I think, will be clarified. Because there's other countries that are working on things of that type. But at the moment, I think I'll just leave it the way it is in the book, that those were discussions with Hermann Oberth at the time.
1: All right. If you had items from a crashed UFO in your office, did you at any time consider the possibility that there was potential danger, radiation, whatever else, on handling these materials?
2: Well, we considered that on the chip and the integrated circuit, like I told you. That we might be leasing something on the world which we didn't understand. You see, Art, I tell a lot of people, don't think that we were so intelligent that we knew what we were doing all the time. We didn't know what these things would do and how they would end up. Even fiber optics, we never knew how that would work. We didn't even know if it was wires at the time.
1: Yes, sir.
2: But gradually it evolved and developed.
1: All right, if our military, since 1947, has had the only physical evidence, or at least some physical evidence, of the existence of alien ET spacecraft, which would be considered certainly a reasonable threat to national security. Why has the military shown no interest in civilian UFO reports?
2: Well, there's another thing, Art, where you'd have to split the military up. Which part of the military doesn't want to see it, and which part does want to see it?
1: That's a good point.
2: Because we were the opinion, we were military. We wanted it out, and we gave it out. Some of the Air Force people the same way. Other factions in there don't want to put it out because they're afraid of being labeled kooks and so forth. But I think that gradually some of the new developments I've seen, I think, refer back. Now, that wing, that B-2 flies, there must be something on anti-gravity in there that I know about. But I'm not sure of that because I haven't seen it myself, see. And I never bothered. If it's classified, I'm not cleared any longer. I can't go and find out about it. But sometimes I hear from friends of mine, you know.
1: When you were given this file cabinet, how long did it take for you to realize what you had on your hands?
2: Oh, I'd say that I gave General Trudeau the entire plan within a couple of months. That to start the development, how we should start the development. And then gradually, as I looked at the things and conferred with scientists and other people, I began to see which courses to take. And I'd recommend those to the general, and then a decision would be made. Of course, the general made all these final decisions. See, I didn't.
1: Dr. Alexander, I've asked many questions, and if there are any critical questions that you would like to ask the colonel, you should.
4: Well, of course, I've had quite a bit of time to do that.
1: Yes, you have.
4: Before we checked him out, I guess a couple of things I would say. You know, one of the questions that comes up is this guy crazy? And we frankly, I don't know if he knows this, but had somebody qualified to do that, interact with him, and came back and said, you know, we may not agree with him, but he's not crazy.
2: Sometimes I question that myself, John. When I look back at these things, I have to question that.
1: What is it like for you now, Colonel? Are you getting a lot of criticism?
2: No, very little criticism.
1: Very little.
2: In fact, already some of my debunkers and skeptics have come up to shake hands with me. So there is very little criticism. In fact, I'll tell you, I had some misgivings on how I received out there. People meet me in restaurants at the airport.
1: Right.
2: Because I've never lived this type of life. I've always been sort of in the shadows, you know.
1: Sure.
2: And I had misgivings. In fact, I made the statement out there a few times, and Michael Letterman caught this when I told him. I told him, you know, when I see all this, I figure, what am I doing here? I should be home in my easy chair. Because really, I told Simon Schuster when they wanted me to go on tour, I told him, I have to tell you the truth, gentlemen, I have some misgivings about this. I've never been in this arena before.
1: Mm-hmm.
2: See? But now I'm thrown in it,
5: and I guess I've got to make the best of it.
1: To your knowledge, since those early crashes and retrievals and the technology and the bodies and all the rest of it, in the years between then and now, do you have any knowledge of additional crashes?
5: Yes, I had knowledge of that.
1: Oh?
5: The Germans confirmed it. Wilbur Smith, a great Canadian genius, confirmed it to me in person, right in the Pentagon. He came to visit us. I had a good session with him. Then the general came back from his meeting, and he told Wilbur Smith, he said, you and the colonel have a lot to talk about. I'm going to send him up to your laboratory. I was supposed to go up to Mayborough, his laboratory in Lake Ontario area. Of course, I put it off. Then when they did call to go up there, they told me Wilbur Smith in 1962, when I was going up, he had died of cancer. So that was a great loss. Then the general got a hold, when I told the general that, he said, sit right down at the table, and you write down everything that you discuss with Mr. Smith, because he's gone now.
1: Well, Colonel, you're getting up in age, 82. There are no doubt contemporaries of yours out there, probably around the same age. A lot of them may be listening to you right now. What do you want them to do?
5: Well, at the right time, let them come out, because this information should be told to the younger people. And I'd like to see them come out and do like I did. Tell the young people this. They're the ones that are going to be around. We won't be around here. But let them know what you know. And I think, and I know some of these men, if they're still alive, I think they will do it. They were tough men. They were good men.
1: Your information is so very serious that I would imagine a congressional committee or a Senate hearing would like to sit you down and make this public. If you were summoned to Washington to tell this story, to get it out in a public forum, would you go?
5: I've appeared in front of 6 congressional committees.
1: Public?
5: And I have nothing to hide if they're serious in what they want to do.
1: Public, Colonel? Public?
5: Yeah, they were public. No, one wasn't. The one that that 1962 was still classified top secret. That's the one I discussed with Attorney General Robert Kennedy. No, that's still secret. But the others are unclassified. You see, congressional committees a lot of times are not serious what they're doing. It's done for publicity. And I know I was on Capitol Hill. If it's publicity, I won't do it. If it's to inform the people, yes, I'll be glad to go in front of a congressional committee.
1: Dr. Alexander, do you think there's any likelihood that in light of this information becoming so public, such a hearing might be held?
4: I would not be terribly hopeful, frankly, and I've been checking some sources. I know a number of people on the Hill and staffers and people who work it. Face it, the political downside for a politician to get actively involved is much higher than the benefits to be gained as long as the media reports these things the way they do.
1: Well, that might be true, certainly, of UFO reports or people asking questions about lights over Phoenix or all the rest of it. But when you've got somebody the stature of Colonel Corso, with what he has said and where we confirm he has been, saying the things he's saying, it seems to me it demands an investigation, and that any senator or congressman could not be too heavily criticized for wanting to hear from Colonel Corso.
5: Well, here's the thing, Art, I can explain. My last testimony was in front of Congressman Dornan's committee on the missing prisoners of war.
1: Right.
5: They had a Czech general there. And the Czech general his life had been threatened 3 times because he said these experiments come. And so Dornan asked me if I would appear and run interference for the general, appear before him and sit alongside of him, because I would add credibility to the general they were trying to smear, because he was Czechoslovakian.
1: Yes.
5: And the man told a true story. And I confirmed what he said. It was true because I knew about those hospitals. I knew about those experiments. Now, it took a man like Dornan who had the nerve to get up there and hold a committee. And the families were there that day, too. They were waiting for me outside in the hallway when I came.
1: Yeah, there's one thing Dornan has. It's that kind of tenacity.
5: Yeah. And so it needs that kind of tenacity and somebody that will take it in spite of criticism. Because it's very simple. A newspaper reporter will say, well, this congressman is getting into a kooky subject. All right, some people maybe in his area where he gets votes will believe that. So why should they take the chance? I wish they would, but I doubt it. I know nothing.
4: Remember, Art, there's a huge political downside. While Phil says he has not had a lot of overt criticism, that's because the book, I think, is fairly new and people are not directly threatened. If you elevate this to congressional hearings, you're now a direct threat. You know,
1: well, that's what I was hoping for, John. Some sort of direct threat to a lie by omission. I mean, it's about time. If what the colonel says is true, then he's our best connection to what really has occurred. And here's an interesting question for you, Colonel. If all of the technology that was gleaned from Roswell and any other crashes that have occurred, alien technology, had not been interwoven with American industry, where would we be today?
5: Well, I'll give you a little example. I had a file in one of my files, it was in the second drawer, which was called Project Rainbow.
1: Yes, sir.
5: This was von Neumann's. You remember John von Neumann?
1: Yes.
5: It was his project on artificial life. Now, I went through that file two or three times and I always put it away. When I could have started an operation on that.
1: When you say artificial life, what do you mean?
5: By computer. They're starting to work on that now.
1: You're talking about artificial intelligence.
5: Artificial intelligence, that's right.
1: You bet they're working on
5: it. Artificial intelligence, the wrong word I gave you. Now, von Neumann, I didn't start that project. And a lot of people told me, well, it wasn't time because there were no supercomputers then. Now they can work on that, and they're working on it, artificial intelligence, because a supercomputer is available now, which wasn't available back then. So I think this is some of the developments that are coming up out of this, that new things can be taken, can be new developments may be taken from that craft. Maybe they can work in now what I said, that the being itself was part of the propulsion system, part of the UFO himself.
1: Well, that also is interesting because, Dr. Alexander, I'm sure you can confirm, we are beginning to work very seriously now on integration of pilots with our aircraft. They tell us, or I'm told, that there may come a time soon when a pilot will simply think commands for the aircraft. Is that ongoing research?
4: No, Firefox is certainly ongoing. I think, however, the next step is to take the pilot out of the aircraft.
1: And have it be completely robotic.
4: Correct. What they're calling unmanned aerial vehicles or unmanned, unoccupied combat vehicles.
5: Well, that's really what the superintelligence did. They took what they were or their people out and put a robot or a humanoid in there.
1: Sounds more like a humanoid. In other words, half machine, half biological entity.
5: One day I was walking down the hall with General Trudeau, and I told him, General, I think that son of mine is a little bit crazy. He says the engines talk to him. The general stopped. He said, don't say that, Phil, because some people have certain relationships with engine and solid matter, which we don't understand yet. Now, this was actually General Trudeau's words to me when I approached him on that subject. So a racing driver, at times he says he feels like he's part of the racer, of the engine, of the car he's driving.
1: Right.
5: You see, these things we don't know too well yet. We haven't lived. And I think that in the book where I say that the UFO was an electromagnetic thing and the EB, or the extraterrestrial, was part of that aircraft, of that UFO.
1: An integral part of it.
5: He was a propulsion system, an integral part of it. This is what we're talking about now.
1: Do you think those bodies are still at Wright-Patterson?
5: No, because the lab said that they faded very fast. Their composition, I think, we didn't study it enough, really. We should have. And that was partially I blame myself for, because I could have carried that on, and I didn't do it.
1: In other words, the disposition of the bodies, that was in your hands, Colonel?
5: Well, I could have. At the time...
1: You could have followed up.
5: I could have followed it up and done something and made them study more with what they had before the things all deteriorated to the point where we couldn't work on them anymore or look at them.
1: The Air Force recently, of course, at the 50th anniversary of Roswell, or just prior to it, had a big news conference, and they disclaimed the whole thing once again. How did you react when you saw that, Colonel?
2: Well,
1: sadness.
2: I can't conceive what they're thinking. I can't conceive why they're doing that. It's beyond me. And like I told most of the newsmen, I wouldn't criticize the sister service. I follow them in Korea. I have a lot of friends in the Air Force, and I won't criticize them. And I told them, please, gentlemen, don't ask me to criticize. But their superiors, I can't even conceive or why they did something like this. And I made the statement, if I had done something like that, I think General Trudeau would have thrown me out of the top window of the Pentagon.
1: All right, gentlemen.
2: I can't understand that, Art.
1: We are at the top of the hour. I have more time. If you can stay, fine. If you feel like you've got to get to bed, fine. It's up to you.
4: I think we ought to... Phil has a plane in the morning.
1: Oh. Well, then, Colonel Corso, I want to thank you for being here. As I told you when you were on Dreamland, you're a very patriotic person. And... you've given us a lot to think about. Colonel, thank you. John Alexander, Doctor, thank you.
2: Art, you might want to hear this. When I was at...
1: Well, if there's more, you're going to have to hold on a few minutes, all right?
2: Yeah.
1: All right, stand by.
2: There's one thing I want to tell you.
1: All right, fine. Stand by. All right.

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1: The American CBC Radio Network. My guests are Dr. John Alexander and Colonel Philip J. Corso, retired. Back to them in a moment. All right. We thought we were done, but Colonel Corso said, got to tell you about Albuquerque.
2: Art, this concerns you.
1: Me? Okay.
2: I went in the bookstore, and there were 300 people there. And they set up a microphone. I had to talk to them. And at least a dozen women came up to me and said they'd heard your show. And they said, and Art, well, he sounded happy, real happy and pleased. I thought, well, I'm going to let him know that. And then an elder woman came up to me. She was not in the line. And she had heard your show, and she said she was in her sick bed and got up out of her sick bed to come over and shake hands with me. And when she told me she got out of her sick bed, she was leaning over and I was sitting down, and I reached up and hugged her. And she kissed me in the cheek and started to cry. So I figured it was all worthwhile right there.
1: Colonel, I understand.
2: And she heard your show, too. And they praise you, Art, so I want you to know that.
1: Colonel, I'm
2: at Albuquerque at the bookstore.
1: Well, thank you. Where do you go from here?
2: I'm going home tomorrow.
1: Going home.
2: Sit in my easy chair for a while.
1: Well, it's an incredible thing that you have done, sir, for us, for our country, for the history books. And I personally want to thank you.
2: Thanks, sir. And I think we're all part of it, so are you, Art. And I hope it works out, and I hope we keep making improvements and stay the great country. Some of the things we did there I haven't told you about that should be done that they stopped us from doing. And sometime we'll talk about those, too.
1: All right, Colonel.
2: Yes. Well, thank you, Art.
1: Thank you so much, and Dr. Alexander, thank you.
3: Okay, good night. Now.
1: Well, good night. You, good night, gentlemen. There you have it, and I'm going to leave it up to you, ladies and gentlemen, to digest what you have just heard. Colonel Corso is an 82-year-old man. We have confirmed, Dr. Alexander has confirmed, and believe me, he has the resources to do that, that the colonel was exactly where he said he was, in the position he said he was in. And you've heard his story. What do you think? We're going to move into open lines now, and I think that after you've heard something like this, reaction is an obvious thing to seek, so we'll seek reaction from you, all of you. We'll go to open lines. CNN is confirming the Cunanan body. Cunanan apparently is dead, having committed suicide on discovery at a houseboat in Miami. So that story looks like it's just about a wrap, and we're never going to hear, obviously, from him about why he did what he did. I have a report of a 120-mile-per-hour microburst of wind just a few hours ago at Minot, North Dakota, and I would like some confirmation of that. So there's lots to talk about, and I've got lots more here, but I think at this point, it's very hard to turn to anything that would seem more urgent, more important, of greater gravity than what you just heard. And what you just heard, if you listened carefully, was an honorable, simple man who worked with, acquired and worked with, alien artifacts, saw himself alien bodies, and is saying exactly, in my opinion, what he believes to be true and what he saw. You heard a real witness, maybe one of the last available for that period of time. What do you think? East of the Rockies, you're on the air. Good morning.
4: Yeah, good morning, Art. I just want to say, first off, I've been listening to you since before you were on KFYI in Phoenix. You're on another radio station, so that goes back course, 93 or 92 area.
1: Yeah, it goes back a ways.
4: Tonight's show, I've heard him on Dreamland also. Tonight's show should be repeated, no question. I put in a request on Saturday night. I'm sure tomorrow's show will be incredible with the Man in Black situation.
1: Yes,
4: but
1: yes.
4: This show definitely deserves a Saturday repeat, if not, you know, it needs to be heard.
1: Well, look, as I just said, after the gentleman probably went and hit the pillow, when you heard all of this, how do you react? I mean, do you believe what you heard?
4: Oh, I definitely do. I mean, after hearing the Dream Man show, I sent you an email telling you how, you know, I feel emotional. I don't know which emotions they are. I don't know if I'm, you know, how do you react to something like this?
1: I don't know.
4: And that's what you're, I know that's what you're asking me now, but my point is that's why I want to, you know, tomorrow's show is going to be incredible because I know they all are, but this deserves a Saturday repeat because everybody has to hear this again and again.
1: All right, I'll see to it.
4: Thanks, Art.
1: Thank you very much for the call. Yeah, maybe it's not fair that I ask you to react because I'm not sure how to react myself. What we were just told is that a very great deal of what we utilize now, our current technology, computer technology, fiber optics, night vision, and certain fabrics, much of our current technology has been derived not through our own specific ingenuity, although I suppose you can give credit where credit is due. They had to figure out what they had in their hands, but this technology came from elsewhere. And you've got to kind of let that settle in on you a little bit before you can react. So maybe I'm asking for reaction too quickly. First time caller line, you're on the air. Hi.
3: Hello, Art.
1: Hello.
3: This is Jack from Seattle. I'll turn up my radio.
1: Okay, Jack. Thank you. That's important to do. Have it close by, folks, so you can just turn that sucker off. Otherwise, it's very confusing.
3: Yes.
1: All right, my friend.
3: Well, I was enjoying your show. I didn't get a chance to hear it all. But I think you had an actual eyewitness to what took place.
1: Well, we had more than that. We had, yes, an eyewitness, of course. But beyond that, we have a man who was in position to go to various industries with this technology, give it to them, and give them budgets at the same time to develop it. I mean, you've either got to accept, I guess, what he said and sit back and imagine the implications of it all, or figure it's a lie. And I don't think it's a lie.
3: Well, I don't think it was either. I mean, a man of 82 years old, I wouldn't, you know, a person wouldn't think that he would be motivated to lie.
1: No.
3: And I just, you know, I'm a little nervous, so you'll have to forgive me.
1: That's quite all right. No, listen, in a way I am too, because I don't know how to react to this. On the one hand, if you believe it, it changes everything that we thought we knew.
3: Well, yes, it does.
1: Or else you've got to believe that it's a total fabrication, and I don't believe that.
3: And the question becomes, why would we have been kept in the dark? See, I live not too far from Roswell as a kid, as a young kid.
1: Yes, sir.
3: A little town in West Texas, which is, I think it's 100 miles from Roswell. And during that period of time when this took place, there was a number of reports after the Roswell incident where people were finding these balloons, these weather balloons in their fields. And
1: that's right.
3: And everybody, you know, because of the report in the paper, assumed that these were experimental balloons that they had let go somewhere, you know, the government. But I, in retrospect, I think what they had done is after they put up that story about it being a weather balloon, that they released a number of these things so that people would actually see them. Because I saw one of them myself as a seven-year-old, and you know it was just a big weather balloon that kind of deflated and came down into the field.
1: Well, I appreciate that. Thank you. And I guess you can look at it that way. In other words, you're suggesting that after the initial incident, they began launching balloons on a regular basis as a cover. That can be imagined. But again, after listening to Colonel Corso, and by the way, I have a great deal of respect for Dr. Alexander, who has done a very careful investigation of the colonel's background. You've got to come to one of two conclusions. Either you have just heard information that completely changes and rewrites history and what we know of ourselves and our technology and our advancements and our current state of advancement and perhaps what we're even doing now with regard to miniaturization, nanotechnology, and all the rest of it, still being fed from elsewhere. You either believe that and believe the colonel and his story, or I suppose you could believe he's crazy. Dr. Alexander suggests that has already been looked at and is certainly not the case, nor does he sound that way. He sounds like a simple, honest, old soldier who's a patriot and who is telling us the truth. And if he is, then everything we believe is all wrong. Wildcard Line, you're on the air. Hello.
5: Hello there, Art. Good morning.
1: It's Fritz in Phoenix.
5: How can anybody go to sleep after this session? It's unbelievable. I'm so hyper I can go to sleep. Anyhow, one thing is for sure, Art. The Defense Intelligence Agency and the national security agencies have been listening tonight.
1: I'm sure.
5: And the cat is out of the bag. I mean, the ins and outs of our intelligence system and the gravity of information that's just coming through, I mean, it's the truth. There's no other way, like you said, history in the making.
1: You've got to believe one thing or the other, Fritz. Either he's telling the truth, and I believe him to be.
5: And Art, you're part of history because this is going down, and someday people will look back and listen to the programs and say how hard we had to fight to get the information out. You're doing a fantastic job.
1: Thank you, Fritz. By the way, I guess I ought to say, if you want a copy of this program, you can get it by calling 1-800-917-4278. It would come out to be a three-hour program. By the time they deleted some of the phone difficulties we had in the beginning, and oh, it was a close call, I'll tell you. The colonel was in a hotel room and had a phone that was not serviceable, arable, and so we had the hotel staff racing up there at the very last moment to replace the phone, which they did, and I want to thank them. And I will let you know at some future point what hotel that was. I don't want to give it away tonight because he's there. But it was closed. So when you delete the phone difficulties and the commercial content, it's going to come out to be a three-hour program that probably should be archived by everybody. The number again, beginning now, I guess, is 1-800-917-42.
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1: Interesting you should mention Ed Dames, though, because I've got a fax in front of me from Major Ed Dames. And Colonel Corso, an eyewitness to the alien bodies and to the alien technology, said on this program this evening that the bodies of these aliens deteriorated very rapidly. And Ed Dames, who has commented in the past on Roswell, just faxed me and said the bodies are deteriorated, in quotes, to the point where they disappeared. And Ed Dames has said in the past that he believes that Roswell was, in effect, covered up with time travel.
2: I find it quite interesting, actually. It's a bit scary there, isn't it?
1: Interesting and scary, yes. I think that's about right. Is there anything else we can do for you?
2: Basically, I was ringing up because I saw the photo on your website.
1: Oh, which one?
2: The alien. And I've actually seen an alien like that, but it was actually in a dream, and I saw it before the actual photo ended up on the website.
1: Well, if I were you, I would seek out a clinical hypnotist and try and find out whether you actually dreamt that or whether perhaps you had an experience that can only be accounted for through regressive hypnosis, sir. Thank you. That's from Western Australia, and I guess I had to give that number out. I always forget to do it, don't I? You can reach us internationally, toll-free. The number is 800-893-0903. That's 800-893-0903. East of the Rockies, you're on the air.
3: Yes, Art, KRN920, Arkansas.
1: Yes, sir.
3: Didn't Philip Corso say John McClellan was one of the senators?
1: Didn't he what?
3: John McClellan of Arkansas was one of the senators.
1: He mentioned him, yes.
3: I thought he did. He later said John McCormick. But John McClellan was on the Un-American Committee.
1: Yes, Un-American Activities.
3: All right. And I think one of the emotions might be anger. You know, we got some of the things. How many things were kept secret?
1: How many still are kept secret? Yes. I don't know.
3: And John McClellan.
1: What I do know, though, is that I believe Colonel Corso.
3: Yes, I do, too, because John McClellan bets him for me. Because when Jimmy Carter ran, he actually apologized.
1: I know.
3: To the Arkansas people for having to vote for him. For party loyalty. That was his
1: Well, last. Jimmy Carter made some other apologies, too. Thank you. Jimmy Carter, I believe, was well aware of much of what the colonel just said tonight, and more, no doubt more. And Jimmy Carter, as you know, when he ran for office, said that he would reveal to the American public, as a campaign promise, what he found out about extraterrestrial life, about UFOs. He saw one himself. And I am not ever going to forget a call I got from a listener, which I regarded as absolutely genuine not long ago, in which a caller said he had gone to a book signing of Jimmy Carter's. And Jimmy Carter, and I can relate this fairly accurately, I believe, Jimmy Carter was sitting there, as you do when you're at a book signing, hours on end, kind of not looking up or hardly making eye contact with whoever is in front of you because you're signing one after another after another. And that's what Jimmy Carter was doing, signing very quickly. But my caller took the time to make eye contact with Jimmy Carter, caused him to make eye contact, and asked him specifically about his campaign promise. And Jimmy Carter, according to the caller, stopped cold

and tears formed in his eyes. And he never really said anything about it. And that was the end of the encounter. But that's it says a lot, doesn't it? Because whatever you may or may not think, or I may or may not think, of the effectiveness of Jimmy Carter as president, one thing he was an honest man, still is, an honest man. And what is it they could have told Jimmy Carter that would have prevented him from keeping his campaign promise? What single thing could have been so profound that to this very day, Jimmy Carter has such an internal struggle because he's such an honest man, and he is, no matter what else you think of him, that it would bring him to tears to not be able to tell the truth? That's worth a little thought. What could be so profound that you could tell a president that would cause him to break that promise? I don't know. I've been thinking about that one for a long time. Anyway, reaction to the interview with Colonel Philip Corso, his book The Day After Roswell, probably should have been titled The Years After Roswell. Because if you believe it, and I don't see how you cannot, then all of history, recent modern technological history, has got to be rewritten. And the lies, oh my, the lies. This is CBC.

0: 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That's 702-727-1295. First-time callers can reach Art Bell at 702-727-1222. 702-727-1222. Now, here again, Art Bell.
1: Good morning, everybody. Well, we'll be in open lines from now through the end of the program. And you heard from Colonel Corso tonight, and I'm seeking reaction, and I'm sure I'm going to get it. I've got a very interesting fax here, and we will explore it in a moment. All right, listen to this. Dear Art, you once said that no one has shown any evidence yet to prove the alien autopsy film to be a fake. Tonight, your guest said that the recovered bodies from the Roswell crash had no sex organs. The autopsy film clearly showed female genitalia. So, which is true? One has to be a hoax. Barry in Arizona. Well, Barry, I would observe the following. If you listen to the Colonel carefully, he suggested, number one, not only was there no sex organ, but there were no there was no eyes, there was no mouth. There was very little relationship in what he described to what was shown in the alien autopsy. However, to take your point, in what I saw in the alien autopsy, there was no sex. I think that what you did see in the alien autopsy did not clearly show a female sex organ. It showed a lack of anything, or at least that's my recollection. It showed a lack of really anything. So again, that's my recollection, but beyond question, what the Colonel described and what was in the alien autopsy are clearly entirely different things. West of the Rockies, you're on the air. Hello.
2: Hi, Art. This is Donna from Anchorage. I just want to make one quick comment about tonight's show.
1: Sure.
2: I found it very interesting and not sure how to react to the whole situation and what we heard tonight on the radio, but I think it's a good idea to that if you could get a tape of the show to your friend who does the reverse speech stuff, that might be interesting to listen to also.
1: I would imagine that could be arranged.
2: Yeah, I think.
1: And I would bet you, I would be willing to bet you a substantial amount of money that you would find the Colonel was congruent.
2: Oh, I would probably say so, but I would think it would be very, very interesting to hear what has to be said in the reverse speech.
1: I mean, I've thought of this a million different ways. What possible reason would an 82-year-old man who hobnobbed with presidents, was in the exact position he said he was in, doing exactly what he said he was doing, why would such a man concoct a great fish story like this? I don't buy it.
2: I don't think it's even feasible that he would even think about concocting the story. It's a pretty amazing thing to have heard and to think about.
1: Yes,
2: you know?
1: And so if you believe it, then our history is a lie.
2: It's very true. Very true.
1: But your suggestion is a valuable one, and I will pursue it.
2: Thank you, Art. We love your show.
1: Thank you. Take care. Why not? And I'll bet you anything it comes out congruent. Anybody want to lay a little bet on that one? I guess we're not supposed to do that kind of thing, huh? But I bet all the time on things. I've got a couple of bets going right now that I really can't tell you about. First time caller line, you're on the air. Hello. Hello there.
3: Hi.
1: Hi.
3: I have a question.
1: Good. Where are you?
3: I'm in Phoenix, Arizona.
1: Phoenix, all right. What is your first name?
3: I'm Matt.
1: All right, is your radio off?
3: No.
1: Turn it off.
3: All right.
1: It's going to be very confusing for you otherwise.
3: Okay, there we go.
1: Okay, go ahead.
3: All right. I just had a question. I'm here in Phoenix, as I said. Your guest, Richard Hoagland,
1: yes?
3: He said something was supposed to happen.
1: Between the 20th and the 26th.
3: Yeah.
1: Richard Hoagland will be here Friday night, Saturday morning, the 26th.
3: Okay. Well, I'm just sitting here looking at the sky, and I don't see anything.
1: Well, keep your eyes on the sky, and maybe when you're looking at the sky, it's something that will occur elsewhere. So don't be too confident you're looking in the right direction.
3: Okay.
1: All right?
3: All right.
1: Thank you for the call. Richard is going to be here Friday night, Saturday morning, and tomorrow night. Tomorrow night, I think you're going to find to be fascinating. Tomorrow night, we're going to discuss a very, very unusual topic that I have never heard discussed on the radio for real. My guest is Jim Keith tomorrow night. He wrote a book called Casebook, Men in Black, a Casebook. Actual cases of the men in black. In my mind, I think that I probably placed the men in black business pretty much with the black helicopter business. However, it is reasonable to conclude, if you believe what the colonel had to say over the last several hours, and I do, that on occasions when evidence manifested itself that would have blown all this wide open, those who would keep it secret would send their agents to confiscate or discredit witnesses, and those would be what we know as the men in black. So if what Colonel Corso said is true, then the men in black may be true, or perhaps there is a germ of truth that has grown into a myth that we now know as the men in black. West of the Rockies, you're on the air.
4: Yes. I had a comment about tonight's show.
1: Okay.
4: Yes, sir. I didn't hear all of it, but I'd heard the previous interview on Dreamland with Colonel Corso.
1: Right, which was essentially, it was a little different than tonight, but essentially the same information.
4: Yes, and I haven't read the book. I'd be very interested in doing so. But I've got to say, firstly, I'm a big fan of your show, but I'm very skeptical about this, and I think that people shouldn't get too excited too quickly. There are a number of things that concern me here. Firstly, if you think about the technology involved in fiber optics, integrated circuits, and such,
1: yes,
4: this is really most of this was a logical extension of existing technology.
1: You're going to have to lay down some foundation for that one, because I don't see it.
4: Well, just as the transistor represented early experimentation with solid-state technology, and that was an extension of vacuum tubes and such, the integrated circuit... circuit
1: a transistor... Wait a minute. One at a time here, all right?
4: All right.
1: A transistor is not a logical extension of a vacuum tube.
4: In the sense that both involve amplification... It is... Obviously, one involves solid state, and the other is a completely different form of technology. But what I'm really alluding to is the advance of technology over time, the progression of technology over time. And I think when Corso's book first came out, didn't somebody look at and actually interview some of the major companies that held patents or whose employees had actually patented some?
1: Did you not hear Colonel Corso say that they were encouraged to file patents on this technology that was developed with budget money that he supplied?
4: But I find that interesting, too, because I have worked on a number of major government research programs. I'm familiar with government contracts, and a couple of them were so-called black programs, classified programs. And that would be a very unusual way to proceed. In fact, the government normally would only provide that kind of data in the course of a government contract, a contract for the development of some product or some technology.
1: That's exactly what he said he did.
4: Well, again, so you have to forgive me. I didn't hear all of the show earlier, and I may have missed that part of it. But normally, until very recently, the government would retain patent rights for itself,
1: yeah,
4: and not grant those kind of rights to the contractor. Now, this may have been a very unusual case, but I also don't know here what criteria the government used.
1: Okay, well, first of all, you're quite correct. You missed all of that foundation that was laid at the beginning of the program. So where are you located?
4: Glendale, California.
1: Glendale. All right. I'm not sure if you get the repeat Saturday night in Glendale on KABC. You might not.
4: I don't think we do, no.
1: So you might have missed it, and you might be out of luck because we laid all of that foundation at the beginning of the program. I appreciate your call, sir, but I disagree with you that it was a natural progression from vacuum tube technology to solid state. There's no natural progression there at all. Yes, both devices produce amplification. But the method, there is no natural progression you could cite with regard to the methods. And as far as fiber optics is concerned, that technology offers us more than we can even contemplate today as it's laid out. So, no, I buy what the Colonel had to say. What about you? First time caller line, you're on the air.
5: Thank you very much for taking my phone call, Art. My name is Pat from San Pedro, which is in the Southern California area.
1: Yes, sir.
5: Art, earlier you asked your guest, the lieutenant, whether or not the Congress should
1: Lieutenant Colonel.
5: Excuse me? Lieutenant Colonel.
1: Yes.
5: Should have a open, somewhat of a public hearing on the claims that he's been making, which
1: yes.
5: I think was very wise of you. And what I would like to do as one of your many millions of listeners is ask you to possibly have maybe your, I forgot his name, the reversal person?
1: David Oates.
5: David Oates, to do some reversals on what he's been saying. And that way we can start from the beginning, which would be with the Art Bell Show, have the reversals done, and then we can confirm the Colonel's sayings. Can we not do that, Art?
1: Yes, and I told a caller from Anchorage, Alaska, a few minutes ago that we will do that.
5: That's beautiful. Now, excuse me for not hearing that. And if I may ask one more question, John Alexander was talking about how he's been developing or is involved in a non-lethal
1: weapons technology.
5: Weapons. What is that? What kind of non-lethal weapons are we talking about? Squirt guns? I mean, what is it that he's involved in? What type of non-lethal? I mean,
1: well, that would
5: talk about war.
1: That would take a show to do with John Alexander, which, by the way, I have done, and we will do another. It would take too much time right now. But weapons, sir, when they're talking about non-lethal weapons, and you're talking about war, it is more desirable to, for example, take your enemy, to cripple your enemy, to hurt your enemy, as opposed to killing. Now, if you and I are having a war and I've got 100 guys and you've got 100 guys,
5: right,
1: and we're shooting at each other, mm-hmm, I'm better off wounding one of your guys, because when I do, it's going to take one or two more of your guys to take him behind the lines and... In other words, you take out not just one, but two or three.
5: Yeah, I hear what you're saying, Art, but I've heard so many other times also that there's no rules to war, and you just go in and just annihilate them. And,
1: well, since when, sir?
5: Well,
1: since the Second World War, since we dropped the atomic bomb, maybe.
5: Absolutely.
1: But Vietnam, did we go in that war to win it? We could have won it. Did we, though? No.
5: Unfortunately not. You know why?
1: Go back to Korea. Did we? We could have won that war. We had the bomb. We could have dropped it. Did we?
5: You know the reason why we didn't win those wars, Art?
1: Because we didn't have the will.
5: And then why didn't we have the will?
1: You tell me.
5: I think it's because we didn't know what we were fighting about, and there really wasn't any particular direction to go into. It was a governmental type of setup war, unfortunately. You know, it was like a war. It seems to me, now, I wasn't there.
1: Well, you gave me a definition of what war was, and I gave you two wars that were not that at all. So, thank you very much for the call. If you're asking about why develop non-lethal technology, why develop non-lethal weapons, I gave you the answer. The very nature of modern warfare is not as you suggested. In a perfect world, it would be. In other words, once you're going to literally go to war with another country and you are going to commit the lives, the flesh, the blood of your countrymen, you don't fight a partial war. I know about that. I know about Vietnam. And I'll tell you something. If I could have put my hands around Lyndon Johnson's neck, I would have strangled him until there was no life left. That man committed hundreds of thousands of Americans to a war which he fought in a half-assed way from the White House. And he didn't know what he was doing. And he was killing people. I have a lot of very strong feelings about that. So if you want to talk about the nature of war, we can do that. West of the Rockies, you're on the air. Hello?
6: Hello, Art Bell?
1: Turn your radio off,
6: yeah,
1: please.
6: I am. Okay.
1: Good. Turn it off, please. I'm going to have to leave the line if you don't turn it off.
6: I'm blind.
1: All right, goodbye. East of the Rockies, you're on the air. Hello.
7: Hi.
1: Turn your radio off, please.
7: Your radio's now off.
1: Thank you.
7: Hi, I'm calling from New Brunswick, Canada.
1: Yes, sir.
7: I'd just like to make a comment about tonight's information from the colonel there.
1: Sure.
7: I think the information, if the governments choose to give it out, would more or less unite everybody to a common cause, if you understand what I'm getting at.
1: And that common cause would be?
7: Well, it would be like our humanity itself would not be alone out there. We could, like, unite ourselves for the one common goal of reaching out into the stars, you know what I'm saying?
1: Well, according to the colonel, these are not necessarily our friends.
7: Well, that's true, but that would unite us against one common enemy then. So I'm thinking if...
1: One reason we might not know about it is, if our government is, as the colonel suggests, fully aware...
7: Yeah.
1: And they have no control, they still haven't figured out all of the technology...
7: Yeah.
1: And they can't control what flies in our skies, then they're not going to admit it's there. Because
7: yeah.
1: They can't do a damn thing about it.
7: Yeah. So I think that they're going at a wrong angle. I think that if they told us, we'd all be much happier and more stable, because we'd have a common foe to unite against. If you were talking about World War II, well, all of us, all allies, went against a common foe, when for a while there we're all united, even with Russia.
1: How old are you?
7: I am 20 years old.
1: 20. So you really don't remember a lot of the Reagan administration, do you?
7: No.
1: There were many times when Ronald Reagan made reference to exactly what you're suggesting. He said, if there are others, then we would unite as a world to fight them. Ronald Reagan said that again and again and again, at least 4 or 5 times during his presidency.
7: Okay.
1: Why would you think he'd say something like that?
7: I really don't know. I guess to prepare ourselves, or I'm not exactly sure why he would say that, but...
1: Maybe he knew something that he wanted us to think about.
7: Oh, I think Mr. Reagan knew a lot more than he probably told us about a lot of things, too.
1: You bet. If any president knew, sir, I think probably President Reagan would have known. I want to read you something very quickly. This is from Tim Cannon, who is the president of the Art Bell chat clubs that are growing up all over the place. Art. The Art Bell chat clubs are going strong. I, however, am not. I've broken my jaw and am now having complications from the injury. I've lost most of the feeling on the left side of my face and will be visiting a specialist in oral surgery. But things have been taken care of by Dan Kettler, Rose North, and James Fagan, who are filling in for me till such time as I can return. They are working with each other and with me to make sure things are handled. The new chat club voicemail number is... Do you have your pencils, folks? Area code 303-571-9301. I'll give that again. And he signs it, as always, thanks for your time, Tim Cannon, Art Bell Chat Club president. So Tim is down, not down for the count, but down. I'm so sorry to hear it, Tim. The Art Bell Chat Clubs, however, continue. And there is a new number. So if you are wanting to form one or wanting to be in contact with headquarters, the number is area code 303-571-9301. One more time, because this is important. Area code 303-571-9301. By the way, my book, The Quickening, is now available in bookstores across America. Just about any bookstore you care to go in, I've got a list here, but you should be able to go into any bookstore and say, I'd like to get a copy of The Quickening by Art Bell, and get it. I am Art Bell, and this is CBC.
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1: From the high desert in the great American Southwest, I bid you all good evening and or good morning, wherever you may be, across this great land of ours, stretching from the Tahitian and Hawaiian Islands in the west, commercially, to the Caribbean and the U.S. Virgin Islands in the east, South America in the west, the pole in the north, and worldwide on the internet. And yes, we are back on streaming audio, and I think you're going to really like it. It is an improvement. There is no question about it. More of the great gods of bandwidth have granted us more. So the audio should sound a little bit better. Check it out if you wish with your computer. Right. Just before I opened the microphone, I took a big gulp of coffee, and it went down the wrong way. I was barely able to do the open. I'm sure you've had that happen. I don't know what going down the wrong way means. I don't think it goes into your lungs exactly, so I'm not even sure what going down the wrong way means, but you know what I mean. All right, in the second hour, we're going to have Wayne Green here, editor of 73 Magazine. It's a ham radio magazine, and we are going to discuss some changes in ham radio, which is not an exactly a gigantically wide appeal item, I understand, so we'll keep that part of it short, and then move on to other things. But there are some pretty big headlines in the world of ham radio, and I've got a lot of questions for Wayne. All right, so what's going on? A lot. The Associated Press has named Rams quarterback Kurt Warner as most valuable player in the whole NFL. Now, I wonder if they made that decision before the Eagles game. There's no way to know. But, I mean, you've got to give it to them. The Rams story and certainly Kurt Warner's story is amazing. Man, they have really, really, they picked up the NFL and just shook the hell out of it. I mean, just coaches and staffs gone left and right. You either win or you're dead meat. And there's a lot of dead meat in the NFL, I'll tell you. They really have been cleaning house. Holy moly. The little boy from Cuba has to go back to Cuba. The U.S. government has decided they are going to send him back. I guess what they did was an interview with the natural father and determined that it was the proper thing to do. And a lot of people are very unhappy about that. In Miami, there are big demonstrations. And I'll tell you what, the Cuban vote is going out the window. But the Democrats, I think that's what the net effect is. You know, I'm not so sure they're making the wrong decision. I sure don't want to see him go back to Cuba. But he is the natural father. Now, if there was something wrong and or, you know, something drastically wrong with him, then I guess there would be a case not to send him back. But otherwise, he is the natural father. Tough and hard decision, but probably the right one. It's going to cost him a lot of votes, I'll tell you that. A lot of votes. In 1999... more people than ever before, we actually set a record for people buying new cars. Did you get yours? 16.9 million new passenger cars, pickups, minivans, SUVs, and so forth and so on. So, car companies are doing okay. As forecast last night on the show, Senator Kennedy has endorsed Gore. Usually Kennedy waits until he sees who wins, not this time. The Clintons, plural, for now, Hillary and the president have unpacked and spent their first night, maybe their only night, in their new $1.7 million home in New York. The president, of course, is going to have to go back to Washington while Hillary resides. She's going to run, of course. Now, somebody sent me a really funny little fax last night from one of my affiliates saying, hey, Art, have you heard about the new OSHA work rules no smoking at home for people who work at home. They were going to make, they actually were going to make the same rules for people who have an office at home as for the workplace. And so they were going to just, they were going to come right into your home and enforce whatever OSHA idiocy exists now. It's not all idiocy. I mean, some of it is safety regulation that's good, but in my estimation, OSHA has been known to go out a little far on the limb time to time, and I don't want them in my home. I don't know about you. The latest carnage in the NFL, by the way, Mike Ditka canned by the New Orleans Saints. Mike Ditka, the legend. The only thing I would have to say here is that I know it's the top guy who is always responsible. Bad season, coach goes. But it seems to me there does seem to be a need for more accountability, you know, like on the field, the players, that kind of thing. It's not always the coach. Ditka is one tough mother, I'll tell you. And I just think sacking the coaches, just a preemptory sack when there's a bad season, is not necessarily the right thing. Sometimes, I'm sure it is, but I think they're a little quick on the gun in canning the coaches when they have a bad season. All right, the weather. The two storms, which I told you about, that devastated France last week, you will be astounded to learn, destroyed upwards of 300 million trees. That's 300 million trees, and that's from the National Forestry Office in France. It is, according to the technical director there, quote, a catastrophe without precedent, end quote. Across the country, vast swaths of woodland have been smashed or uprooted, from the orchards of Normandy to the great parks of Paris to the vast plantations in the northeast. 300 million trees knocked down. I told you those were terrible, unprecedented storms that really the meteorologists don't understand. They don't understand it yet. Here's a kind of an interesting email. Comes from Gary in St. Louis, MVP country. Hi, Art. On tonight's local news here in St. Louis, they showed a 10 to 15 second clip of a huge hailstorm which was south of the equator in either Peru or Colombia, South America. The hail looked to be, get this, 4 to 6 inches deep, and firefighters there were having to hose down the hail in an attempt to melt it. It was commented here that they were in the middle of summer and that they ended up with ice on the ground. The ice looked more like snow, but it was very deep and covered everything. Everything. We're now, I'm getting reports of massive flooding in Brazil, similar to that which occurred in Venezuela. So far in Brazil, reports of 40,000 homeless. Can you any longer doubt, I don't think so, that the weather is changing? Ooh, by the way, as you know, shameless book plug time, but not so shameless, really. As you know, Whitley Strieber and myself have a new book out called The Coming Global Superstorm, and it got a big review in the New York Post today, which was really nice. Really nice. By Liz Smith. You probably know Liz Smith because I think she's syndicated all over the country, but we pulled this out of the New York Post. You can read it up online if you want to. I'll read you a little bit of it anyway. A 1999, says Liz Smith, was the most violent year in the modern history of weather. But so was 1998, 1997, and so was 1996. Anybody who glances at a weather report from time to time can see something extraordinary is happening. So write Art Bell and Whitley Strieber in their new pocketbooks offering, The Coming Global Superstorm, which arrived to give me something new to fret over at the very moment. I was just sighing in relief over no Y2K or terrorist havoc. She goes on, forget Stephen King. Bell and Strieber have written the scariest tome ever, and they insist convincingly that it is not fiction. It's something that could happen and probably is happening. Well, it is in part fiction, of course. But, yes, Liz is correct. It may well, sadly, not be science fiction and is, in fact, happening now. The weather is going bad, she goes on, because of a change in ocean currents, temperature and flow, and this will soon release meteorological energy from global warming. Now, she goes on and on and on. It's all very positive. I'm not going to read it all to you, but you're welcome to go up to my website and read for yourself. We've got a link to the New York Post. That was in, let me see, they have a date. I think it was yesterday's Post. No, I don't see a date here. It was yesterday's Post, I think. Maybe today's. Now, the environment is indeed high on the platforms of several candidates for U.S. president. But their view on the thing, on these issues of global warming, vary widely. The Democrats, Bill Bradley and Gore, agree climate change is a major concern. Gore allows that, quote, there is overwhelming scientific consensus that human activity is contributing to global warming, which can lead to serious public health consequences and extreme weather, end quote. Bradley says it's a very serious problem that we need to confront without any further delay. The Republicans are a bit more skeptical about global warming. George W. Bush, believing global warming exists, but says both the causes and impact of this slight, he says, warming are uncertain. Senator McCain from Arizona, who recently posted a narrow lead over Bush in the polls, acknowledges that a growing number of scientists believe that global climate change is a real phenomenon, but adds the issue must be viewed as a scientific question, not a political question. Oh, I don't know about that. Steve Forbes, I've interviewed Steve, the multimillionaire businessman from New Jersey, dismisses entirely the global warming issue and says, quote, the catastrophic claims about global warming are deeply flawed, end quote. Huh. And that it gets even more radical as you get to Alan Keyes. Well, I'm very torn on the causes of global warming. I think there is entirely a possibility that man's hand is putting an extra bit of weight on the change that's occurring anyway. I believe that. So I think it's a little bit of both, but the fact of the matter is too many politicians are in denial about it, and what it's going to have either catastrophic results for all of us, the world, I mean, not just the U.S., or it's going to certainly leave a large print very shortly here in our lifetimes. It's doing that right now. It should be a pretty wild year weather-wise. Anyway, listen, I wanted to promo the fact that I'm going to be in New York. You can find The Coming Global Superstorm on the web at Amazon.com, where they give you about a 30% discount. 30% on the web. It's amazing. And or, I'm going to New York. Whitley Strieber and myself will be in New York City the week of the 10th, actually, Tuesday the 11th. You're not going to want to miss this. We'll be on the Today Show. You know, the Today Show on NBC. And then Wednesday, January 12th, in person, one time only, we'll be signing books at Barnes & Noble. This is the only book signing that is ever going to occur for this book. The only one. So it will be, in many ways, very historic, and the only opportunity to get signed editions of the book by Whitley Strieber and myself. When? Well, that's it. 12:30 in the afternoon, about lunchtime for you, maybe. It's going to be at Barnes & Noble, Rockefeller Center, the big one in Rockefeller Center. And again, I reiterate, it's going to be the only book signing we're going to do, a one-time event. And after that, well, let's put it this way. The book that you have with both signatures is going to be a rare item indeed, because we'll never be together again publicly to do that. So there you have it. Don't miss it, or you've missed it. I would advise you to get there early. I'll see what a lot of other stuff. Headless humans, headless humans. I've got something on headless humans that's hard to believe in a moment. Jonathan in Phoenix sent me a brief fax and something from the New York Times. And I know it seems impossible, but Jonathan says, some of the older Indians down in Baja California, that's close to us, folks, claim that a headless race of humans live on an isolated island off the western coast of the aforementioned peninsula. Indeed, from the New York Times, ever since the Spaniards overran Mexico and California, Lower California has been a place of wonderment and mystery. Tiburon Island and Guadalupe Island and the Gulf of Lower California have had more strange tales woven into their human and animal inhabitants than any other part of the Pacific coast. It was in Lower California that the Spaniards asserted that they had, in fact, found men whose heads do grow beneath their shoulders. That's heads beneath their shoulders. How could that possibly be? How could that possibly be, I ask? But yes, that's what they say here. Wondrous monsters, they go on, of these six- and eight-legged variety, and fish with trunks like unto elephants. So they're really serious about this. Headless humans. Not exactly headless, but heads that grow beneath the shoulders. It's almost impossible to contemplate, but that, folks, was from the New York Times. We'll be right back. If you stay where you are, the same spot on your radio dot.
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1: Boy, you got to admit, they really do belt this out. I don't know why I'm so hooked on it. It happens to me, and I've got to keep listening until I can unhook myself. No telling how long that's going to be. Anyway, listen. The event that did not occur, Y2K, is now beginning to have trickling events coming in and a lot of businesses. You know what I've noticed, and I'm sure some of the rest of you have, although obviously it was not a major event. Everything is non-Y2K related. All the failures that have been occurring, they quickly qualify by saying, but it's not Y2K related. Well, yes, the whole system is down, but it's not Y2K related. Apparently nothing is. That would spoil the story of Y2K. Most of the experts, Ed Yorton making comment, not apologizing for asking people to prepare, said that an awful lot of it is yet to unfold. That may be. But certainly we made it through the scary part. I was scared of, you know, midnight. And that didn't happen. Yay. Did not happen. Well, all right. Let's see what else. I think I've got something else here. Actually, I do. This is not from me. It is from Mike. And that's all he doesn't give us his, he does give his last name. I'm not going to give it. He says, Kentucky's worst air disaster occurred today when a small two-seat Cessna 152 crashed into a cemetery early this afternoon in central Kentucky. Local search and rescue workers have recovered thus far 726 bodies, and officials expect the number to climb as the digging continues into the night. So, headless humans. Now, in the NFL, they have almost neckless humans. You know, when they give the lineup at the beginning of a game, if you're a fan, they show the players, right? And some of them, I swear, it's like they don't have necks. It's like their head is directly connected to their body. And what little neck there is as thick as the head itself. It's amazing. I don't know how they do that. They're gigantic. But what if the NFL could get headless humans? Think of it. No more headbutting. No more helmets. Just bodies. Coming at you, bodies. And they wouldn't even make any nasty cracks on the field before they hit you. They just hit you. Oh. Headless human thing is real, anyway. All right, here we go. East of the Rockies, you're on the air. Hello.
2: Hello.
1: Hello.
2: Hello.
1: Hello.
2: Art Bell?
1: What do you think?
2: Suppose we've been for a long time.
1: Are you on some kind of speakerphone?
2: Just saying, hold on one second.
1: Get off that thing.
2: Hello.
1: Yes, now you sound human.
2: I sound human?
1: No.
2: I wouldn't.
1: Well, almost.
2: Art.
1: You going to be all right there?
2: Hold on. Phone's a little bit up. I was wondering...
1: Will you quit doing that? What are you doing?
2: The phone. Hold on a second. Did you hear about May 5th?
1: You need a phone. You mean May 5th, 2001, the planets are going to align, right?
2: Yes.
1: Yes, I know about that.
2: Do you think it's going to affect the gravity?
1: Huh?
2: Do you think it's going to affect the gravity here on Earth?
1: Do I think what?
2: Do you think it's going to affect the gravity here on Earth?
1: Oh, is it going to affect gravity here on Earth is the question. I'm bailing out of that one. I don't know what's going on with that guy's phone, but bad news. Do I think it will affect the gravity on Earth? No. I don't. There are people who think that the alignment of planets will produce some sort of resonance that will do something. But who knows? I mean, the gravity, no, I wouldn't think that specifically. I know what it is. There are some with the theory that... the motion of planets about the sun produces a certain something or another, and when the planets all line up, there is this additional effect of motion. But no, the gravity of the various planets with distance is so little that there should not be an effect. West of the Rockies, you're on the air. Hello.
3: Hi, Art. How are you?
1: Okay.
3: Happy new millennium.
1: Yeah, it is a new millennium, huh? Do you feel different?
3: I feel a little relieved. I wasn't buying into the whole Gary North gloom and doom end of the world scenario. But,
1: yeah, it didn't end.
3: Pardon me?
1: It didn't end. Actually, he never, to be fair, he never said it was the world.
3: Well, he was getting a little hot and heavy for me.
1: He indeed was. He said, what always worried me more than anything else was the hundreds of thousands of embedded chips. I never could figure out a way around that one.
3: Yeah, I this is the Zappa fan from San Diego.
1: Yes.
3: I had a few things I wanted to throw out. First of all, I just found out 2 weeks after the fact that you had my hero, George Carlin, on your show on my birthday.
1: Of course,
3: I wasn't listening.
1: I had George on for 2 hours, and you
3: missed it. On the 10th of November, I believe.
1: It was absolutely cool.
3: I'm going to have to get that.
1: Yep.
3: I'm going to have to get that on tape. Now, I wanted to just throw two unofficial predictions out since I didn't get on prediction night.
1: Well, you're right. They're unofficial. I can't record.
3: They are unofficial, I can probably even, I can already designate them as a bong and a ding. Number one.
1: Oh, really?
3: I think so. I think I can pretty much, I can score them myself.
1: Wow.
3: Number one, Gary North will now have to get a real job. Possibly something in the service or hospitality industries. Let him work for a living like the rest of us.
1: Okay.
3: Bong. Number two.
1: Oh, you're going to bong that one.
3: I think I'm going to bong that one.
1: All right, number two.
3: Number two. Not a single member of the Bush family will spend any time in a penitentiary this year. Ding, ding, ding, ding, ding, unfortunately. And this leads me to my closing. Have you heard the news related to George W. and Larry Flint?
1: No.
3: Well,
1: this is not going to be a joke, is it?
3: No, it's not. Two nights ago, on KOGO here in San Diego, on the Rick Roberts show, Rick Roberts had Larry Flint on his show, and Larry claims to have spent $1 million in an investigation on George W., and he said that he's not really concerned about people's private lives unless they're running for public office and their public statements conflict directly with their private behavior. Then he says he thinks they're fair game. He claims that after $1 million spent on this investigation, he has damning evidence, photographs of George W. in, let us say, compromising positions, and that this is sexual in nature, and that he's going to release this somewhere around August during the Republican National Convention. And I'll close now with, again, maybe a prophetic words from the late Frank Zappa. Maybe it will actually someday in the near future be, good night, Austin, Texas, wherever you are.
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0: 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And now, Art Bell.
1: People are not perfect, and as long as they're doing the job that they've been elected to do, then I really do wonder if it is an issue. Even for an elected official. I really don't think so. I mean, if it affects the job they're doing, then it's one thing. If it doesn't, then I really think we've gone too far. I really think we've gone too far. I mean, think of yourself. What have you ever done, huh? What have you done behind the bleachers in the back seat of some kind of car, you know? Hell, I did a lot of that. Drive-in theaters? God, remember drive-in theaters? So we've all done a lot of stuff. And so I don't know about that. Austin, Texas, huh? On the international line, you are on the air. Hello.
2: Hi.
1: Hi.
2: I just wanted to see how disappointed I was that nothing happened with Y2K.
1: Oh, here we go. Where are you, by the way?
2: St. Thomas, Ontario. I'm in
1: Ontario,
2: Canada.
1: And you are disappointed that there was not havoc at Y2K, is that correct?
2: Just a little bit.
1: How much havoc did you want?
2: Complete anarchy.
1: Complete anarchy. In other words, you wanted a total collapse of civilization as we know it.
2: Wouldn't that be kind of fun?
1: No. No, it wouldn't. And why do you think it would be?
2: I'm not sure. I've always looked forward to what other people view as negative things.
1: So, when a ship goes down, or an airplane goes down, you get sort of excited. When a volcano erupts and wipes out entire villages, you begin to break out into a sweat, and a smile comes to your face.
2: It's somewhat entertaining.
1: Somewhat entertaining. You're a real piece of work, you are. I don't know about you. Complete anarchy. Somewhat entertaining. Let's have death and destruction. And maybe you should order the George Carlin tape. That's actually what George said. Bigger disasters. It's what we need. Bigger disasters. Here's a kind of an interesting article. Associated Press in the Boulder, Colorado area, or from that area. Our researchers now think they might have the answer to what kills seemingly healthy, fit hikers when no cause of death otherwise is apparent. Guess what they think? They think the invisible killer might be powerful magnetic fields sparked by lightning. Lightning itself is a natural suspect, but it is ruled out when no burns or other obvious marks are left by the heart-stopping electrical jolts. And so there you have it. Hikers who have been found dead on the trail with no apparent cause are now thought to have been killed by the electromagnetic fields created by lightning. Now, isn't that something to think about? Wildcard Line, you're on the air.
3: Hey, Art, this is John in Atlanta.
1: Hi, John.
3: I think Larry Flint should run for president. What do you think? Might be an improvement. I don't know.
1: I don't know. I'm pretty disappointed in the field of choice right now.
3: I think. Well, maybe you should start an internet website, a news site, and call it the Flint Report. And instead of digging up dirt, he could just go broke buying dirt. You know. I don't know.
1: Do you think, since we're on the subject, that what people did 15, 20 years ago or something sexually in their private lives is the business or should be of the general public?
3: No. Not unless they, you know, sexually harass my sister or something, you know.
1: Well,
3: or

0: rape somebody I know, then personally...
1: Or committed a crime. How about that? I mean, if it's a crime, then that's something else.
0: Well, yeah, that's something else. But their own sexual peccadilloes or whatever is not my business or anybody else's, in my opinion.
1: That's kind of how I feel, too.
0: I'm a libertarian. This witch hunt type mentality is ridiculous.
1: Yeah, I really feel the same way.
0: Well, I wanted to tell you, Art, I got your book the other day, and I just started reading it, and it seems like a real page-turner.
1: Oh, yeah, it is that. It's going wild. It's definitely going wild. It's a bestseller. We're about to be a bestseller. Anyway, thank you. I appreciate the review. And,
0: you're welcome.
1: We got another good one in the New York Post. Thank you.
0: Thanks, Art.
1: Take care. Yes, it really is getting good reviews everywhere. The coming global superstorm available on at Amazon.com. For most of you, bookstores nationwide for most of you and for a few of you. Well, once again, I'm coming. We're going to be in New York for the one and only, and I mean one and only, book signing for the coming global superstorm, at which Art Bell and Whitley will both appear. 'Tis Wednesday, January 12th at Barnes & Noble, Rockefeller Center, at 12:30 in the afternoon, which means you might be able to combine your lunch hour. But again, there's likely to be a few people there, so my advice would be to get there early, if possible. You can arrange the time. I'm kind of looking forward to seeing New York City. It's been a long, long time for me. You know, I grew up to a large degree on the East Coast, the northeast part of the country, and grew up, as you know, with WABC in New York, and so it's my old stomping grounds, and I understand they tell me New York has really changed, so I'm really looking forward to seeing it. That'll be next week. And again, the 12th, let me see, the 12th, mark it on your calendar, January 12th, Wednesday, 12:30 in the afternoon, Barnes & Noble, Rockefeller Center. Hope to see you there. East of the Rockies, you are on the air. Hello.
2: Mr. Bell.
1: This
2: is Jeremy from Lawrence, Kansas.
1: Hi, Jeremy.
2: I just wanted to know if you had heard anything from Madman Mike Markham.
1: No, of course not. Madman Markham, as I keep telling everybody who calls, disappeared a long time ago now. Psht. Gone. One way or the other.
2: Well, I was going to predict that he would come back in the next year, but I couldn't get through to the phone lines.
1: Well, boy, it's been an awful long time, and he either... turned to dust using his machine. He promised me that I could come and video record his use of the machine, and I never heard from him. He's either dust or he's at some other time. Because it was a time machine he was
2: playing. Right. Well, you'd think he would write you a letter or something from the future, or you could send him a letter. Somehow connect.
1: Well, let's see. Let me think about that. If you wrote me a letter from the future, I couldn't get it until that day arrived.
2: Right.
1: Could I?
2: But you could write him a letter and leave it somewhere for him to discover in the future.
1: Yeah, he would get it, but it wouldn't work the other way.
2: Right.
1: Right?
2: Well, that's a puzzle.
1: Well, yeah. So I don't know where he is. You know, your guess is as good as mine, and I was worried about him because, you know, he was dealing with extremely high voltages, and...
2: Right.
1: He could have stepped into that and immediately fried or be dust on the floor, or there may be nothing at all but the machine, and Madman is gone. Listen, I got to go, too. All right?
2: All right. Thanks a lot.
1: Thank you for the call, and we'll be right back.
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1: Coming up in a moment is the amazing Wayne Greene, 73 Magazine's Wayne Greene, the man whose bust, whose portrait stands in the halls of the American Radio Relay League for all to see.

0: gonna sing.
1: Actually, when you think about it, women have a great deal in common with cats. This song is called Year of the Cat by Al Stewart. Women really do have a lot in common with cats. They hardly ever come when you call them. And they usually always want to sit on your lap when you're not ready for it. They see things you never see. Some of them paw you. And they have to be fed and watered. And I'll stop there before I'm in too much trouble. Coming up in a moment is Wayne Green. Wayne sent me an unusual introduction, he says. It's more about you, all of you out there, than him. He is an old guy, 77, and has had a rather unusually exciting and adventurous life, mostly as a result of his interest in amateur radio. With his many publications, he has helped us have cellular telephones, personal computers, compact discs. So what can Wayne do for you? He wants to help you to have a better quality of life, be healthier, able to make as much money as you want, travel, have fun, and raise a family you can be proud of. Wayne also wants you and your children interested in the adventure and excitement of amateur radio and what it can provide. It has gotten Wayne friends all over the world, good friends such as King Hussein, Barry Goldwater, got him the adventure of spending World War II in one of the top scoring submarines as an electronic technician, going on an expedition to a desert island in the Caribbean operating ham radio stations from places like Nepal, the DMZ in Korea, the famed American Embassy in Tehran, making ham contacts through amateur radio satellites and moon bounce using the 1,000-foot dish at Arecibo, Puerto Rico, a free round trip around the world while operating a station aboard a plane, actually, and visiting amateurs in 26 countries, helping to represent the U.S. at an international conference in Geneva, where they made some pretty important decisions about spectrum. For more details on Wayne's amazing life, you can go to his website at www.waynegreen.com. And, of course, we have a link up there. You just go down to our guest section and look at Wayne Green, and you'll see his website. He has written an endless number of books and magazines, and here's what we're going to do. We're going to talk at the very beginning for just a little while about ham radio, because there has just been a massive edict from the Federal Communications Commission and a couple of other items I want to cover about ham radio. But fear not, for those of you who are not interested in ham radio, sadly, the greatest portion of the listening audience, no doubt, we will not be on the ham topic for long. And, Wayne is a very controversial person, ham radio aside, and so we'll talk about some of those things with Wayne. All of that coming up directly. All right. Now, we're going to talk a little bit about radio, specifically amateur radio and radio in general, I guess. My mother tells me and swears the first word out of my mouth was radio. And it's been that way ever since. That was the first word out of my mouth, radio. I didn't say radio, I said radio. Something like that. And from the time I could crawl, I began taking my mom's stuff apart and building things. Then I discovered ham radio, and I really began to build things. And I was infected for life. Radio has been a deep, abiding love of mine all my life, up to and including now. And so ham radio hooked me big time hard and still has me and always will. But I may be a dying breed. So may Wayne. Because the number of amateur radio operators, ham operators, nationwide is falling like a lead balloon. Why is that happening? Well, we can speculate. The internet, people in school not being encouraged in the hobby any longer. I don't know. There's a lot of reasons. People not as technically inclined as they once were. The internet is what I suspect the most, to be honest with you. But I'm not sure. I don't know. We'll kick it around a little with Wayne. Anyway, here from, where the hell are you? You're in New Hampshire, aren't you?
0: Yep.
1: From New Hampshire is Wayne Green. Hi, Wayne.
0: I'm from New Hampshire.
1: All right, great to have you back. You don't sound like it. Why don't you sound like you're from New Hampshire?
0: Why, sure.
1: All right. Well, the FCC has made this gigantic change in the rules for ham radio. Now,
0: thank heavens.
1: Well, I agree with you, thank heavens, and that's going to get us both in lots of trouble.
0: Well, I'm not sure that that makes any difference. It's only going to make a difference if you are a true fanatical believer in the American Radio Relay League.
1: Mm. Well, the way it used to be is that there were various classes of ham radio license, and they've changed that over the years, and novices and technicians and generals and advanced class and extra and so forth and so on. Now, they had various code speed requirements. You know, Morse code, you had to learn the Morse code, and the lowest speed was 5 words per minute for a novice, you know, a beginner license. And then it would range up to 13 words a minute for general, and then up to 20 words a minute for the extra class license. And that's the way it's always been forever and ever, but now no more. What's changed, Wayne?
0: Well, of course, what they've done is said that as of April 15th, the maximum code speed that will be required is 5 words per minute.
1: For all classes?
0: For all classes.
1: Whew.
0: And that's something that people can learn. They can pass the 5 word per minute test in about 1 hour of study.
1: Yeah, you can. You shouldn't learn code this way if you're ever serious about code. But you can get to 5 words a minute by doing nothing more than memorizing each letter.
0: Exactly.
1: I mean, that it's sad in one
0: that
1: way.
0: That takes about 20 minutes.
1: Well, I suppose to get a reliable 5 minutes, you're going to have to spend a little time. But basically, Wayne's right. It virtually eliminates the code speed requirement for any serious class of license.
0: Well, that has been a major obstacle. Not that it's that difficult to learn the code, but it's the perception. And people have been afraid of it, and, it's like learning a new
1: language.
0: Who
1: can learn the code? I can't learn the code.
0: Right.
1: I hear it again and again and again. Now, to be fair, I learned the code when I was 12, Wayne. Things are easy to learn at 12. If you're trying to get a license at 40 or 50, learning the code isn't so easy.
0: Oh, piffle. I have a code course that anybody, I don't care if you're 82 years old or 92, you can learn the code to pass the test at 13 words a minute in 1 weekend.
1: Yeah, Oh, Wayne.
0: Absolutely.
1: I'd like to see that proven to me.
0: Oh, it's very simple. But it's a different way of learning. Instead of setting up a lookup table in your mind, B equals da, di, di, di.
1: Right.
0: And you hear da, di, di, di, and you say, let's see now, what is that? Oh, yes, that's a B. Well, that's switching back and forth between the left and right brain.
1: I know.
0: So instead of that, what you do is when you hear a sound, you write it down without having to translate. And you listen first to a series of code signals coming through.
1: Do you start people at the speed they wish?
0: At the speed they're going to learn.
1: All right.
0: And when they hear a dip, they write down an E.
1: Right.
0: And every time they hear a dip, they write down an E.
1: Right.
0: And pretty soon it's automatic. Imagine if you're trying to play the piano and you have to find every key, or on the typewriter. If you're a hunt and peck system, you can't go very fast. So you learn what the E is and write it down, and then you go to an A or a T and keep adding the letters.
1: I recognize your method is a far better method for attaining the higher speeds, but fact of the matter is the commission has said 5 words a minute, which means virtually anybody can now pass the code test in short order indeed. And now the old-time hams and the guys at the ARRL are doing backflips. I mean, they're totally disgusted, and they're saying it's going to bring a class of CBers into the ham bands and all the rest of that, to which I reply,
0: Well,
1: not only are they already there, because that's human nature, but if we don't do something drastic, in less than a generation, ham radio isn't going to be anymore.
0: It is certainly going down and down as far as newcomers are concerned. But then there has been virtually no promotion.
1: That's
0: now,
1: right.
0: I give lectures at colleges on entrepreneurialism and starting small businesses and so forth. And I always ask the classes that I'm lecturing, I say, you know, how many of you here are familiar with amateur radio? And I'll have maybe 50 or 60 people there. And two hands will go up, and one will say, that's like CB, isn't it?
1: Yeah, or try asking a harder question. How many of you hold licenses?
0: Right.
1: Oh, man, talk about a dead room.
0: No, back in 1960, the ARL did a survey, and they found that 80% of all new amateurs were teenagers. And they found that 80% of those went on to high-tech careers as a result of that.
1: Oh, I know.
0: And, of course, then the ARL got the FCC to propose a docket, which scared everybody so badly that it folded almost all ham radio clubs and schools all over the country. It closed down thousands of them. And that was our source of youngsters with these radio clubs. When I first got interested in radio, I immediately went to the school radio club, and they got me to get a ham license.
1: Yeah, so did I. I went to the school radio
0: sure.
1: club and participated there. I had a man who helped me out, actually a physicist, really a
0: sure.
1: nice guy, Paul Weiss in Media, Pennsylvania, was a nuclear physicist, and he took me under his wing and taught me code and taught me theory and taught me physics. Anyway,
0: I went to a high school with 10,000 students. And we had a heck of a radio club. That radio club is gone now. Here's a school with 10,000 students and no radio club.
1: Yep.
0: So that was feeding amateurs into the hobby, and that has stopped. And, of course, the ARL, I feel, is responsible not only for doing that, but also for not giving any promotion, not making an effort.
1: People should know the ARRL, as we call it, the Amateur Radio Relay League, is an organization that fancies itself the sole spokes group for ham radio generally. And they make decisions and make recommendations to the Federal Communications Commission that sometimes are followed and sometimes are not followed. But they have a really strong voice with the FCC. In this case, the FCC did not follow their recommendation.
0: Nope.
1: And I say, hooray, we're liable to get new hams now.
0: Sure. Well, they didn't follow my recommendations exactly either. They had six classes of license, and I said, we only need one. You either need all you need is an amateur radio license, and from there on, do what you want and learn what you want.
1: But they have reduced it to three classes.
0: Down to three. That's good.
1: And they are?
0: Well, we have the technician, general, and extra.
1: And those who hold licenses, like I have an advanced license, so I'll get to hold on to mine for a lifetime along with the privileges associated.
0: Yep.
1: I guess they assume, the commission assumes, that when the people with the licenses like mine die off, then they'll only have three.
0: That's right. Yeah.
1: Right. So, I guess if you they may
0: eventually grandfather you into
1: extra
0: class anyway.
1: Yeah. Well, maybe they will. Who
0: sure.
1: knows? But the good news for the general public, the shortwave listeners, people who have contemplated maybe getting a ham license, the good news is, folks, you can go get it now without a problem. 5 words a minute. You can do that in your sleep.
0: Now, why should somebody get a ham license, Art?
1: Well, now, there's the other question. You heard me in the open. I've got the Internet. You've got the Internet, I'm sure.
0: Mm-hmm.
1: I can talk to you, and I can see somebody on the other side of the world without any fading.
0: Right.
1: That is associated with shortwave communications or static or anything else. I can talk to somebody in Beijing or whatever over the Internet. So, and I can even see their face if I want to.
0: How about Burkina Faso or Swaziland?
1: I'm not sure about Swaziland. Yeah, there are still places, islands in the Pacific, for example, and
0: sure.
1: disconnected places where only ham radio will reach. That's true. But still, there are not people clamoring to have a discussion with someone in Swaziland, so the Internet...
0: Well, that's always been one of the fun things for me, is to get out and talk to people anywhere in the world, and you don't know where you're going to talk to next. And, for instance, I used to talk to Robbie over in Nairobi,
1: mm-hmm.
0: IZ4ERR.
1: Right.
0: And he said, you know, why don't you come over here and go on a safari? And I read a book by George Christian Herter on how to go on an African safari for $690.
1: Really?
0: Right. So I wrote about it.
1: You're not about to tell me you actually did that.
0: I wrote about it in a magazine, and they said, who wants to go? And I got two other amateurs, and we went over there and went on $690 safaris.
1: You really did that?
0: We really did it, and we had a ball. One of these days, I'm going to publish a book on that with all of the pictures and so forth.
1: Well, today's cost, if you wanted to go to on a safari like that today, at today's inflated prices, what do you think it would be?
0: I'll bet you could do it for $2,500.
1: Really?
0: Sure.
1: Swaziland for $2,500?
0: No, Nairobi.
1: Nairobi.
0: Or, pardon me, Kenya.
1: Kenya?
0: Yep.
1: Okay.
0: And we went over and had a wonderful time. And,
1: well, going to Kenya will give you a big education even today.
0: Oh, yeah.
1: Believe me. I've been an advocate, Wayne, that for a long time now I've thought the U.S. government should purchase every citizen at some time in their early life a ticket to a third world country of their choice, round trip.
0: That's coming up, Art. My prediction for 2020 is that by that time our students are all going to be having their classroom in something like a laptop computer. And you've probably read about the new discs that have been developed where they can have 13 hours of video on a one-inch disc.
1: Oh, yes, I have read about it. Hold on, Wayne. We'll break at the bottom of the hour, and we'll be right back. Wayne Green is here, 73 Magazines. That's a magazine about ham radio and more that Wayne publishes, 73 Magazines. Wayne Green is really an interesting character. I'm Art Bell, and this is Coast to Coast AM.
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1: You know, if you're a parent, then listen to me for a moment, because this is the truth. Wayne Green is here, and we're talking about ham radio, and I have more than I could possibly ever begin to tell you to thank ham radio for in my lifetime. My career, almost every job I get, been able to get during my life, and I've never had a period of unemployment that I didn't desire ever, was largely thanks to ham radio, sometimes directly, sometimes indirectly, but the technical knowledge that it gave me propelled me all my life in my career. So it's a non-trivial pursuit. And if you want your child to get into something that's really interesting, that can help them all through their entire life, then you will now, because of the change in the FCC, direct them toward the possibility of considering ham radio. And the best way to do that is to get them a shortwave radio that will get them started. You know, just pick a little shortwave radio and let them listen to what's going on around the world. And believe me, a lot of eyes out there will light up. And from the moment they light up, you've got yourself a child on the way to a good life. So it's kind of that serious. At any rate, Wayne will be back. We've got more news to talk about in a moment. All right, my wife would verify the following for you if she were here to verify it. She need not come in to verify it. Well, you can if you want, hon. When we bought the land upon which now my house sits, we both came out and we camped out on the land dreaming about the house, you know, the home and how we would do it and what we were going to do and all the rest of it. But the first thing I did was to pace off the property in both directions, actually in every single direction, and I put a big X on the ground. And I said, there is where the tower is going to go. And then here is where the house is going to go. So I measured in every direction to ensure myself I could get the antenna directly into the center of the property. And then the house was secondary, in my mind anyway, to that. So the first spot marked was for my tower. That was the prime consideration. Call me consumed and crazy if you wish, but that's the way it is with a radio-infected person like me. There is the tower, the X on the... I actually put an X on the ground, then I paced out the house from there. Now, Wayne, the reason I bring that up is because I now have about, I don't know, 3,000 or 4,000 pounds of steel up above me, 100 feet in the air. I've got a 100-foot tower up the dream that you have when you're young. Well, now I have it. I have a 100-foot tower up, and I think real hard about it in windstorms. Wayne, around the country, I, of course, live in a very rural area where you can pretty much do what you want. It's still almost like free America out here. But I am hearing increasingly around the country now, in towns like San Jose and others, that they are passing local ordinances. And they virtually have what are being called the antenna police. That's right, the antenna police. And they're sending them around to hams who have antennas or towers or whatever they've got and telling them they must lower their antennas. And if they don't, they're in violation of some sort of ordinance or something. Now, hams are governed by the Federal Communications Commission. Federal, not state, not local. And, of course, FAA regulations. You don't want airplanes bumping into your antenna and that kind of stuff. But aside from that, what business is it of any local community to tell you how high your antenna can or cannot be? Unless you have signed some sort of covenant and restriction deal that says you can't have that.
2: Well, of course, the FCC has a rule which permits that sort of thing, permits you to put up towers and antennas.
1: Right.
2: But if you don't have the money to defend that, and go into court and hire a lawyer and so forth, you're a prisoner of the politicians.
1: You're screwed.
2: That's right.
1: Now, so that means they can do what? They can fine you, the town?
2: They can fine you for every day that it's up there. So this has been going on, not just recently, but been going on for years and years.
1: Yes, but now it's spreading like the Melissa virus.
2: Well, one of the reasons that it's spreading is that there has been no good test case to fight it. And one of the things that I wanted to do many years ago, and I formed a group to do this called the Institute of Amateur Radio, and we put aside a fund to help any amateur with a legal battle that would affect all of amateur radio. And the ARL did everything they could to put the Institute of Amateur Radio out of business.
1: Why? I mean,
2: because
1: that's a very serious allegation. This is an organization that supposedly speaks in behalf of hams to the government, to the FCC. So why would they do things to hurt ham radio?
2: They considered it to be in competition. And they...
1: With what?
2: Like any other organization, they...
1: With what?
2: With the ARL. Even though they were not funding any amateurs in their legal battles.
1: But yeah, I talked to a couple of hams recently who said, my town is making me take down my antenna or lower
2: right.
1: my antenna or whatever.
2: Yep.
1: And they went to the ARRL, who's, you know, you pay dues to, and they say they will help you out in legal battles, and the ARRL told them to get lost.
2: That's right. Well, the best that you can get is some copies of past legal rulings on that from the ARRL. It seemed to me that these were battles that were worth fighting, and so I started the Institute of Amateur Radio for that purpose, but the ARRL figured that that was competition for them.
1: Oh.
2: Now, you know, if somebody starts another medical association, the AMA is going to spend whatever it takes to put them out of business, as they did with homeopathy.
1: Yeah.
2: And as they almost did with midwives, and as they almost did with chiropractors,
1: mm-hmm.
2: and so forth. And that's the way it works. Any large organization will do whatever it takes to protect itself.
1: So in other words, if you're just some lone poor fellow with an antenna and the antenna police come by and tell you you got to take it down, you have to do it. Or either that, or go spend an unrecognizable amount of money getting lawyers to try and fight it, maybe.
2: Well, of course, you're up against unlimited funds on the other end to fight you. So, it's difficult.
1: So then how can local governments do that? I mean, how can they get away with passing local regulation or law that is not consistent with federal regulation and law? Can you explain that?
2: There is no federal regulation or law. All there is a recommendation from the FCC about it. There's no law on that.
1: There isn't.
2: No.
1: So there's no law that says you as a licensed ham have a right to put up an antenna.
2: Nope.
1: Well, then how the hell do they expect you to talk to anybody?
2: Well, they have what's called PRB1, which is a recommendation that amateurs be permitted to put up towers and so forth.
1: Huh. A recommendation.
2: Right.
1: All right. Well... All I know is, it's a sign of a degradation of our entire social structure that...
2: Well, we're being degraded on every turn. Come on. Look at all of the things that are happening. You're keeping up with all of the stuff that the government is doing to us.
1: Yeah. I know. I on behalf of those who are fighting this battle out there...
2: It just is hitting you and where you...
1: Well, it's not hitting me, because I intentionally moved to a place where they don't do that kind of crap.
2: Well, me too.
1: Yet.
2: I'm on a 200-acre farm up here in New Hampshire, and I can do anything I want.
1: Well, there you go. Boy, I bet you have a lot of antennas, huh? 200
2: well,
1: acres, that's
2: I may
1: a
2: have
1: farm.
2: A better one. The cell people want to put a 200-foot tower in back of my house.
1: Oh, you're kidding.
2: And I said, well, okay, as long as I can put my beams on it. And they said, no problem.
1: Really?
2: That's right.
1: What a deal.
2: Right.
1: A 200-foot tower.
2: Right.
1: Boy, am I jealous. And I suppose, who climbs it?
2: I don't have any trouble climbing a 200-foot tower.
1: Oh, you're 77, Wayne, aren't you?
2: Sure.
1: You're out your mind. I once climbed a 300-foot tower, Wayne, and I went out on a horizontal beam to a station master antenna at the 300-foot level on a 3,000-foot mountain, and I will never, ever, ever, ever do that again. Ever. And you would do that at 77 years old, huh?
2: Oh, sure. Oh, I've had 100-foot towers, many of them, and I have no problem going up there and working on the top of them.
1: I do. I push a button and mine comes down to me. My climbing days are over. I took a big fall, and so I can't climb anymore.
2: Well, that'll do it to you.
1: Yeah, it did.
2: But I do wear a belt.
1: Oh, you do? Well, that's something.
2: Oh, sure.
1: That's something.
2: That way you can have both hands free to work on things.
1: Mm-hmm. All right. One other ham radio thing that I want to get done, and then we'll leave that and go on to other things. There is a new sheriff in town. You know about him?
2: No.
1: You don't know about him?
2: No.
1: Mr. Hollingsworth is his name.
2: Yeah, oh, sure.
1: Now you know what I mean by a new sheriff?
2: Oh, sure. Yeah.
1: Well,
2: he's clamping down on things.
1: Yes. Now, the ham radio bands, to some degree in some areas, I don't want to say they approximate CB because it has not gone that far. But, on the other hand, it's almost that far in some specific places. I won't mention them. Every ham knows certain frequencies and so forth that are...
2: Right. Like a certain Los Angeles town.
1: Yeah. Like a certain Los Angeles town. And anyway, it doesn't matter. Certain frequencies where abominations occur. And,
2: right.
1: So that Mr. Hollingsworth, thank God, has come along and finally begun enforcing the rules again and beginning to clear Dodge out of the undesirable element by removing licenses, issuing fines, and in worst cases, putting people in the clinker. Now, what do you think about that?
2: Oh, I think that's great. We've been wanting that for a long time, and the FCC has kind of left us alone, and it has not helped things. Unfortunately, the FCC does not give a sanity test.
1: Yeah, that's obvious. That's obvious. And so then...
2: So, yeah, we have some crumbs.
1: Yeah, and so that is... it really is getting stricter. And that doesn't mean that you cannot have any kind of conversation you want. It means that people who go on there and use horrendous language and interfere intentionally with other people and so forth are getting caught, fined, and worse, right?
2: That's right. Yeah, and if you keep doing it, they'll come in and take your equipment away.
1: Well, it's about damn time.
2: Yep.
1: That's what I have to say about that.
2: Right.
1: So, any final, we'll take some calls after we get into some other topics, and I'm sure there'll be questions about ham radio. But the big news, folks, is those of you out there who have said, I just can't do it. And to be honest, Wayne, there are people. There really are people who cannot learn the Morse code at 13 words a minute. They just, their brains will not do it. And I know you'll probably argue with that. I'm not one of them. I learned it. To me, it was like music, and it still is. I'll never forget it. It's so simple. It was so easy.
2: Yeah, but, I learned the code one evening when I was getting dressed to go to a Boy Scout meeting.
1: Show off.
2: And I've known it ever since.
1: Yeah, but Wayne, there are people. I mean, they absolutely tell me it's impossible. I have tried. I have spent hours and days and weeks, and I cannot learn the code. And maybe it's true that their brains simply will not adjust as they need to adjust to be able to learn the code. There are people like that, aren't there?
2: Well, possibly. But I think that what they're doing is the old-fashioned way of learning the code and doing it slowly and then gradually speeding up. And then, unfortunately, when you get to about 10 words a minute...
1: There's a hump.
2: You get to the speed of the brain.
1: Yeah.
2: And you can't go any faster than that, where you're listening on one side and sending the information over to the other side of the brain to decipher it and then sending it back to write. So you have to eliminate that, by teaching one side of the brain to listen and write without translating.
1: All right, well, anyway.
2: And then pretty soon you learn to hear words.
1: I know, but it's a moot point.
2: And so forth. But that's irrelevant now because we're getting rid of all of that nonsense.
1: And to all the old-timers who are saying, it's the end of ham radio. It's the end. A terrible class of people will be coming on, and it won't be fun anymore. With the old boys' club just isn't going to be the same. What do you say to them?
2: I say that they've been crying that ever since the novice license was introduced. And then when the technician license was introduced, they cried the same thing.
1: Yes.
2: And it has never turned out to be that way.
1: Our nation must have a technical base of people have been intrigued with passion to learn about electronics and radio and television and computers and all the rest of it. And that's what ham radio does. And if we don't keep it alive, eventually our country is going to suffer from it big time. So I'm glad they've done this, Wayne, and to hell with the skeptics.
2: It is very important for kids. We've got to get them to know about this so that we will have the engineers and technicians that we need in the future. Golly, I was just looking at the sale of cars, and the best-selling car in the United States is the Toyota Camry.
1: Yep.
2: And the next best-selling is the Honda.
1: Right.
2: And the third is a Ford.
1: Right.
2: And the fourth is a Honda.
1: Right.
2: And the fifth is a Ford. Well, now, why don't we have the engineers and technicians to put us out in front so that a Ford or a GM is the best-selling car in the United States? Because over in Japan, they have had a no-code license for years. You know, for decades.
1: Did you hear that, folks? No code.
2: Right.
1: Yes, you're required to take a technical test, but no code.
2: You bet. And every school in Japan has a ham radio club.
1: That's right.
2: And they have more licensed hams than we have.
1: Yeah,
2: with
1: I mean,
2: fraction
1: go,
2: of our population.
1: The way the sunspot cycle has been lately, you go on the air on 10 meters, and of course it's open to the world, but what you hear are 10 gazillion Japanese all on there because, as you just pointed out, all the schools have clubs.
2: That's right.
1: So,
2: and when I go into laboratories over in Japan and visit them, everybody comes over to, oh, W2NSD, oh, yes, they're all hams.
1: I know. All right, stay right there, Wayne. When we get back, we're going to update you on cold fusion. What's going on with cold fusion? Anything at all? We'll find out. Wayne Green's here. We'll be right back.
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1: Mama did, but she never told me the whole story. So we're going to talk about how do you put up a really cool antenna when you live in an apartment building where they don't allow you to do such things. And I have one answer. We'll see what Wayne has to say in a moment. All right, well, let's see if I understand this correctly. You live in an apartment, sir?
2: Yes, I do.
1: Okay.
2: Well, it's a house, actually. It has a small backyard, but my landlord wouldn't let me put up a large antenna.
1: Okay. Well, here's what I did, and this applies to apartments. First of all, never ask the manager because they always say no. Secondly, take a very, very small coax, and you can get little tiny coax if you want to, and then go to Radio Shack if you want, and you can buy this transformer winding wire that is so thin that on a clear day you can't even see it. And this is what I've done in the past. And then you wait until the appropriate moment when the manager is not looking, make your way to the roof, sneak your coax up there, and put your antenna just above the roof, and nobody will ever, ever see it. Well, they'll hear you on the TV, maybe, but they'll never see your antenna, and they'll never know.
2: Is that unshielded wire?
1: It has a kind of a coating that you can scrape off if you want, but it's very fine. I would say it's as fine as, almost as thread, and that's what I've done, and it works. Wayne?
3: Yeah, I've used a similar thing when I was in college. They didn't want me to put up any antennas, so I strung a piece of about number 30 wire across a quadrangle and worked out just beautifully on 160 meters.
1: And then if you have a house, there's another thing you can do. You're patriotic, aren't you?
3: Yes.
1: Put up a big flagpole.
3: There's an idea.
1: A resonant flagpole, and then fly the American flag, and who's going to say squat to you?
2: Well, that's great. And may I ask a question about video to Wayne?
1: Sure.
2: You had mentioned earlier about a hard disk recording in video, and I do a lot of producing in different DV formats. I know with MPEG-2 now, Sony has just introduced a 650-megabyte MPEG-2 recorder. Are they going to be coming out with anything soon that would record directly to DVD or something about a larger capacity format, do you know of?
3: You can bet on it, of course. These things are developing very rapidly. And as I mentioned earlier, and Art is familiar with this, they've now developed a system of making discs about 1 inch in diameter, about the size of a nickel.
2: Well, how much does that hold?
3: About 13 hours of television.
2: Wow.
1: Oh, my God.
2: That's more like a hard disk then, isn't it?
3: Well, just think of the applications. Now, the thing that I see coming is the making every course that's available in school, K through 12 and on up high school and even college and so forth, available with performers, professional performers doing the teaching, and with any kind of video help that you want, just as they did in Toy Story and so forth, you can have any kind of graphics. And you're going to be able to teach things and make it almost perfectly interactive for the student, and they're going to be able to learn these anywhere they are. Art mentioned something earlier about having kids travel around the world. I think we're going to do this in a few years. We're going to have student groups going to different cities all over the world and taking their classrooms with them with a little type of laptop.
1: What a difference it would make.
2: That's great. I have one last question, if I may, please, concerning repeaters.
3: Mm-hmm.
2: Are they powered, or, for instance, if there was a massive power outage, would your 2-meter go out, or would you find they would be self-powered?
1: How do they work? The answer is that some are powered by solar power.
3: Right.
1: Others rely on commercial power, and they go down when commercial power goes down. Others have generators, so take your choice.
3: Yeah, they have backup generators in some cases and so forth. But there are quite a few and a growing number of solar-powered ones.
1: Yes. Solar power is becoming more reasonable, but it still is not nearly, as I can tell, economically.
3: It doesn't compete with
1: equal.
3: The low cost of commercial power.
1: Not yet.
3: No.
1: That's right. First time caller line, you're on the air with Wayne Green.
4: Yeah, hi, Mr. Green.
3: Yeah.
4: I'm currently 13 years old. When would you suggest that I start learning Morse code if I want to learn it?
3: Well, I would suggest that you get your amateur license just as quick as you can. It will change your life.
1: I got mine when I was your age.
3: Right.
4: And where would I get books on learning all that?
1: Well, he already told you.
3: You can start at Radio Shack. And if you get the ham magazines, and you can find those, if you write to me at Wayne Green, Hancock, New Hampshire, I'll get your information on my magazine.
1: Yeah, and I should add that Wayne has a list of how many books now that you're crazy if you don't read?
3: Oh, about 100 books.
1: About 100 books.
3: Right.
1: And you
3: it's
1: can...
3: It's not just a list, Art. It's a review of the books explaining what the benefits are to reading these books.
1: Okay.
3: So, you know, it goes far more than just a list.
1: So I know you've got that list, and then you've got something else, and what is that?
3: Well, I have three books that are doing very well. There's The Secret Guide to Wealth, which explains how you can get out of the rat race and make all the money you want. And it's a very practical thing, except that we're not taught that in school. And it just is a big surprise to people that you don't have to be average. And
1: now, you have been a millionaire.
3: I've done that over and over.
1: Over and over again, and
3: sure.
1: been busted over and over again.
3: Oh, sure.
1: So you've written a book on wealth, apparently knowing both sides. In other words, how to make it and how to lose it.
3: Well, I don't go into how to lose it because...
1: why not?
3: That's very simple. Just trust people that you shouldn't.
1: Right.
3: And I've had no problem with that, and I've, you know, supported an awful lot of companies that started up that weren't run well and so forth. But anytime I put my mind to it, there's just no problem in making lots of money, and
1: I
3: explain in the book
1: answer?
3: How you do it.
1: Well, what is an encapsulated version of that?
3: Okay, it's very simple. There are three basic ways that you can never make much money. Number one is to work for a large corporation.
1: Mm.
3: Number two is to work for the government.
1: Mm-hmm.
3: Number three is to teach.
1: Mm.
3: And you're never going to make much money at those. The way you make money is to have your own company. But there's a whole bunch of things you need to know to do that successfully. 90% of new businesses fold within 5 years.
1: That's right.
3: And what I say is, look, figure some field that is so much fun that it doesn't seem like work. Just like I'm publishing a ham magazine. Now, what could be better? All right, if you weren't on the air, what would be better than publishing your own ham magazine? It's nirvana. Anywhere you go in the world is a business expense and so forth. So anyway, figure some field that you really enjoy. Find a small company that's providing a product in that field in your area, and you walk into the company and you say, look, to the owner, you say, look, there's a whole bunch of things.
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1: When I was young, one of my first jobs was for International Telephone and Telegraph, IT&T, in New Jersey, Nutley.
2: Yep.
1: New Jersey. And they had cost-plus contracts there. We were making microwave communications vans for the government. And I was testing microwave for SWR.
2: Mm-hmm.
1: And I got work. I was a member of IBEW. I had to be. And I was working too fast, and I got in trouble. I was working.
2: Oh, sure.
1: I got in trouble for working too fast.
2: So did I. I worked for GE for a little while back at the beginning of the World War II.
1: Yes.
2: And we were building transmitters for the Army. And I was on the test line, and these other fellows were turning out four or five transmitters a day, and I got busy with it, and I was turning out 20, and they were ready to kill me.
1: Yeah. Yeah. When there's cost-plus money available and you're doing it too fast, you make big enemies real fast.
2: But if you take advantage of any job that you have, get magazines and books on the subject, and get, use it as an opportunity to learn. And if you go into a small company, you'll be able to learn the bookkeeping, the accounting, the purchasing, advertising, promotion, and so forth.
1: I mean, I was testing this waveguide for VSWR, mm-hmm. and I was so far ahead of the rest of the line that people took me aside and said, "Are you out of your mind?" I mean, it began that way.
2: Right.
1: You've got to stop this. You're going to ruin the whole operation.
2: Oh, sure.
1: You're going to cost everybody a lot of money.
2: Well, they were sabotaging my work at GE.
1: Well, it's the way large companies...
2: Been there, done that, Art.
1: Yeah, large companies.
2: But anyway, that's the basics of having your own company. Then you have to figure what product is needed, and I highly recommend that you do not start a mom-and-pop grocery store, that you find some product that you can manufacture or have manufactured...
1: That people want and need.
2: That in a narrow field... So that it's easy to advertise and promote. If you're doing something that everybody wants, you're up against all of the big companies as far as advertising is concerned.
1: All right. I started to do this, and I want to finish. You send out a list of books. I know you've got that, and then you've got something else. What is it you're willing to send people? I think one of them is free, and one of them will cost you a buck or two or five or something.
2: Well, I have a catalog that lists everything and gives the basics of what I'm, what I'm teaching. And... I've made most of my books are $5. I should charge $500 for them. But I have The Secret Guide to Health. And I have found the secret, and you've heard it too. For instance, Dr. Lorraine Day cured her cancer, and anybody who follows her routine will be able to cure their cancer.
1: I'm not sure that's true.
2: Well, I'm pretty sure, because I've got that from a number of different sources, Dr. Beiler, Dr. Combe.
1: I think it's true in some cases.
2: And this will also, I'm quite convinced, cure AIDS also.
1: Well, I think that also is true in some cases.
2: Because this is what Dr. Combe has found.
1: I know AIDS at one time was an absolute death sentence, and it is not regarded that way anymore.
2: That's right. Well, when I first found out ways that you could cure AIDS, the AIDS people were furious. They were very upset with me. But I have a growing number of letters here from people. I had a call just a couple of days ago from a fellow who had emphysema. And in a few weeks, instead of not being able to walk up two or three stairs, he's running up and down stairs.
1: How?
2: By getting his immune system back in strength so that it rebuilt his body.
1: How?
2: Oh, simple. Number one, stop putting poisons in your body. Number two, give your body the nutrition that it was designed to handle over a million years. And give it plenty of pure water, sunlight.
1: Water is good.
2: Without glasses on.

0: exercise, brisk walking, and no sugar, which is a deadly addictive poison, and so forth.
1: No smoking.
0: Oh, of course not. You said something about you were going to stop.
1: Well, yeah, I've made some attempts lately. I don't want to talk about it because I'm failing.
0: I know. It is a terrible addiction.
1: Yeah.
0: And the more that you can discourage youngsters from that, the better.
1: I agree, of course.
0: So, no.
1: I think some of the rabid anti-smoking stuff goes over the line.
0: Mm-hmm.
1: Anyway.
0: Well, of course.
1: Wild Card Line, you're on the air with Wayne Green.
2: Hello, this is Chris up in Fairbanks, Alaska.
1: Fairbanks. Is it getting cold up there?
2: Well, it's the one they called on the prediction night, number 71, the new power source. Odd that you have Wayne Green on talking about cold fusion. But, yeah, it's about 25 below, so it's actually warmed up by 25 degrees.
1: Well, that is warm. 25 below.
2: It's that global warming. It's kicking in.
1: Yeah.
2: Finally. I have a couple of questions. One is we're starting an experimenters group up here, and we're getting all the tests and patents. We got a CD coming in, and we have a couple of his books, and we're going to start building those. But my first question is, where can we get reliable information on cold fusion? I mean, stuff to where we can build, like, these model kits.
1: Yeah, that's a really good question. Wayne, where can he get from you reliable information on cold fusion?
0: Yes, I publish a cold fusion journal, and...
2: How much is that for you?
0: In the back issues, oh, we have packages. It's in my catalog. It tells about the different packages of back issues, and they show complete diagrams and specifications for cells that have been patented and so forth.
2: Okay. One of the other things is, I remember at one time you were talking about how to start a newsletter.
1: Oh, yeah.
2: What we want to do is, with this experimenters group, we're going to build these experiments and test them, and we want to put together a newsletter and sell it.
0: Well, of course, my recommendation on that is to buy a used, and it doesn't hardly make any difference how old it is, a used Macintosh, and get PageMaker, and you're in business.
2: Okay.
0: And a used laser printer. My golly, I've got a laser printer here that's 10 years old, and it's still going.
2: Yeah, those things are beasts.
0: I think you can buy these for $200 or $300 used.
2: And what was the third book? You had The Secret Guide to Wealth.
0: I have The Secret Guide to Health.
2: Yeah.
0: The Secret Guide to Wealth.
2: Yep.
0: And The Secret Guide to Wisdom.
2: Okay. And those are each $5?
0: Yep.
1: All right. And also there is a free, I think there's a free list that you can get, or at least there was, or have you?
0: Yep. There's a free, I have a, I have a catalog which lists everything that I have, and that's also available on my website.
1: All right. But not everybody has a pewter yet. So how do they get the free list, Wayne?
0: Well, send it to send a self-addressed stamped envelope to Wayne Green, Hancock, New Hampshire, 03449.
1: Wayne Green, Hancock, New Hampshire,
0: 449.
1: 449.
0: Marked down from 0350.
1: And then they'll don't confuse people. And then you'll send them a free list of all, everything they can order.
0: That's right.
1: All right.
0: If you just remember Wayne, it'll get to me, or Green, or the Science Man. It doesn't make much difference.
1: Any of that stuff will get to you?
0: Art, I've gotten tens of thousands of letters from your listeners, and I do want to take an opportunity to thank them so much for writing, and I particularly enjoy it when they tell me about themselves and not just send me a plain old stamp envelope.
1: But they should send a self-addressed stamped envelope,
0: right?
1: That's
0: very helpful.
1: Yeah,
0: but I do love to hear from people, and I try as best I can to answer as many letters as I can. But when they come in by the tens of thousands, that's difficult.
1: It gets hard, I know. But nevertheless, you like to hear a little bit about them?
0: Oh, you bet.
1: Okay, I'm sure that can be arranged. Wayne Green, Hancock, New Hampshire, 03449, or Wayne, or just Green, Hancock, New Hampshire, Science Guy, 03449. East of the Rockies, you're on the air with Green Wayne.
3: Yeah, this is Pop. I'm listening on WKRC 55 in Cincinnati.
1: Yes, sir.
3: First off, as a vet, I'd like to thank both you guys for your service to the country, both during the military and since you've gotten out.
1: You're very welcome.
3: Anyway, I got a couple of questions. as a ham radio operator myself, I was wondering, I've got an old-style tech license. I've had it for about a quarter of a century and never bothered to upgrade. And I was wondering if...
1: Boy, are you lucky. Lucky, because if you have the license prior, what, to 87 or something like
0: that's
1: that?
0: That's right.
1: Then you can automatically be upgraded to a general without doing a doggone thing except going to visit a VE.
3: That was my question.
1: Well, there's your answer.
3: Excellent. Also, you might want to tell Keith that forget the Mac and forget Windows. He needs to go to Unix.
1: Keith has this thing about Mac users, and he wants email on it. He thinks they're lower than human, and I don't know.
3: Wayne, I started reading your 73 magazine, and then when Kilobyte came out, I got into that. I was always interested in the computer stuff.
0: Mm-hmm.
3: I wrote my first computer program back in 67.
0: Oh, my word.
3: Fortran. But anyway, that was a long time back.
0: Yeah, we remember Fortran, COBOL, RPG-2, and so forth.
3: Yeah.
1: It's a good thing somebody remembers it, or we'd all be in the cave ages right now. All right, listen, we've got a break here at the bottom of the hour. We'll be right back. Wayne Green is my guest, and we'll do another segment directly ahead.
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1: Like that record. Our love is alive, and so it begins. Something nice about that line, isn't it? All right, Wayne Green is here, and he'll be here for another segment coming up in a moment. All right, back now to Wayne Green in New Hampshire, where it's coming up on 5 o'clock, I guess, in the morning. Wayne, I know you have had a lot to say about education in America and the current state of education in America and what you think ought to be done. What should be done?
2: Well, we have a school system. Almost used the wrong word there.
1: Huh.
2: We have a school system which is about one of the worst in the world as far as the scores go when they have competitive tests.
1: I know. A lot of people say the whole thing ought to be torn down and start again.
2: Well, we have a lot of misinformation, disinformation. They say, well, if we had more money, we'd have better teaching. Well, they've tried that, and there's never been any sign that putting more money into it does more than give more administrators.
1: Huh.
2: And it has not increased the scores. The school that I see in the future will be one that is running 50 weeks of the year, and the students will be able to go when they want and take whatever course they want.
1: Mm-hmm.
2: Or study by themselves. Now, we have a school very similar to that down here in Framingham, Massachusetts, known as the Sudbury Valley School. And I have 8 books here that I've read about the school, and I've gone down there and visited it. They have no curriculum. They have no grades, no tests. The students, the kids, learn what they want when they want.
1: Mm-hmm.
2: And it's working beautifully. And, of course, the responsibility is on the kids to learn. Where it's where it should be, instead of forcing them. And if they feel like walking into town instead of being in the in the school, fine, there's no problem.
1: And that works.
2: And it works. And they are turning out superb graduates. And they take kids from 4 years old on through 20.
1: And they don't.
2: And this
1: how
2: is
1: do
2: being,
1: they how do they take the graduates, Wayne, on to the next level or secondary education level without a grading system?
2: The colleges are accepting them. All of the colleges are accepting them because
1: wow.
2: They've shown what they can do.
1: That's quite remarkable.
2: Yep.
1: Now, why is that?
2: And I review a couple of the books about it in my Secret Guide to Wisdom and tell you where you can get them. And they're very inexpensive. And as I say, there are 8 books out on this school. But
1: all
2: this
1: right.
2: is the way things should be going.
1: All right. And again, this is just one of the things available that you can get. If you want a list of the things that you can get, send Wayne, please, at least a self-addressed stamped envelope. Don't forget that, because when you get tens of thousands of responses to something, it becomes impossible. You've got to have a self-addressed stamped envelope in there and send it to Wayne Green in, what's the name of that town?
2: Yeah, like in John Hancock.
1: Hancock, New Hampshire.
2: New Hampshire.
1: New Hampshire, 03449.
2: Very good.
1: All right. Here we go. First-time caller line, you're on the air with Wayne Green. Hi.
3: Aloha from Hawaii out here.
1: Yes, sir.
3: Yes. Well, I want to say thank you to you, too, real quick, Art, because I was in the beans and bullets mentality a year and a half ago, and from that got into community planning and got a task force put together on the island of Kauai along with the mayor, and nothing happened, but we got our hurricane plan revamped and a whole island of people working together. So,
1: well, you can sure use that because you had a hell of a hurricane not long ago.
3: Yeah, but I've got a question for Mr. Green. Can you buy before you can fly? In other words, can I own a ham radio before I have a license?
1: Oh, yes.
3: Okay.
1: Yes. There is one qualification to that, I think. Mostly you can buy a ham rig anytime you want. I think, though, that with linear amplifiers, they require for certain bands that you produce a ham license so that it doesn't get into the hands of a CB-er. Like, that really works, but they'd try it anyway. And so isn't that right, Wayne? Can't he get a ham rig? Wayne? Oh, I lost Wayne. Wayne went into the ether. Anyway, that is the answer to your question. Well, let me try and call back Wayne live on the air right now. These things do occur. Let me see here. We'll see if he's wise enough to hang up the phone since the phone company did him in. Doggone it anyway. You know, these things happen. Is that you, Wayne?
2: Yeah, the phone gremlins are at it.
1: Yeah, I know. Hold on, let me get rid of the echo. There, hopefully. Oh, that's much better. Okay. The question was, can he buy a ham rig before he gets a license?
2: Oh, certainly. There's no restriction on that. I wouldn't recommend using the transmitter part of it, but the receiver is wonderful.
1: And that way, you can listen, and then when you get your license, you can transmit.
2: Exactly. And if you have a ham friend, he can come over, and you can use your transmitter with him there.
1: If you do transmit before you get licensed, Mr. Hollingsworth will have your arm removed at the elbow.
2: Well, they are getting more and more touchy about that.
1: I know they are, and that's not touchy-feely. Wildcard Line, you're on the air with Wayne Green. Hello.
4: Hi, good morning. You had a little glitch, too, on the West Coast. I'm listening on KSFO. It was like 1:20, and you were asking Wayne a question, and both of you went off the air for about 30 seconds.
1: But it's not Y2K related.
4: Well, I'm just... I have a question about antennas.
1: All right.
4: I live in apartments, so I can't really do this experiment. I was surfing the Internet, and I came across this article called Experiment with Ground Antennas. Now, instead of an aerial antenna, what they suggested to do was you take a copper, like a two-foot copper pipe, and put it and basically drive it, you know, into the ground, and then you take a wire from that copper pipe and attach it to your antenna on your radio. And what they're saying, what happens is that over a course of days, it starts to saturate. It starts to bring in radio signals from, instead of it bouncing off, and I'm not radio, I don't know that much about it, but instead of it bouncing off the atmosphere and whatever it does, it brings it in direct lines. And as these days go by, you start to... you get these signals that you never would have on your radio coming, these really small signals coming in and becoming larger and larger and larger. Have you ever heard about anything like that, or if an antenna would be underground?
2: I think this is a prime candidate for an April issue.
1: Well, you know, Wayne, there really are some weird things that occur. There are underground antennas. The military did a lot of experiments on underground antennas.
2: Mm-hmm.
1: It can be done. Now, driving a rod into the ground is more like a traditional ground.
2: That's right.
1: But I really don't rule out what the man says. In a weird kind of way, you can get reception that way. Now, it's not the ideal way to do it, but there's something about that, Wayne. You can put a dipole, for example, and bury it in the ground and have some success and very low noise. It's kind of weird.
2: Well, if you have a quarter-wave piece of wire going to the ground, that will give you a little better...
1: Certainly
2: operation,
1: would.
2: Or a half-wave. That way you want to have low impedance at both ends.
1: Well, it's interesting, Wayne. I've got... Of course, I live out in the desert where the ground isn't that hot, but, you know, I dug a 10-foot hole for this tower, a big, giant hole,
2: mm-hmm.
1: and it was filled with 14 yards of concrete. And there's an extensive grounding system below it, and it runs into the shack, and that thing is actually a pretty damn good antenna.
2: Hmm.
1: So there's something to what he says, and I don't know if anybody's done a lot of experimentation with it, but... There really is, and it's particularly a good antenna on long wave, like on AM frequencies.
2: Mm-hmm.
1: It's remarkable, and I went, what? You know, how can this be? And yet it is. So I have no answer for it, but he's sort of right. East of the Rockies, you're on the air with Wayne Green.
5: Hi, this is Matt in Dallas, listening on 570 KLIF.
1: Cliff, yes.
5: Yeah, I had really kind of a statement, it's kind of a half statement and question here. Me and my cousin are working on setting up a business ourselves.
1: Right.
5: And my basic concept here is that the way to get rich in this country is to find something that other people are perfectly capable of doing themselves but are basically too lazy to do.
1: Yep.
5: Does that sound good to you?
2: Oh, sure.
5: I mean, does it work into the philosophy? I was looking at your website, and there's a lot of good information about your books and stuff, and I'm going to be hitting it with my credit card soon. So pretty interesting stuff you're having on tonight.
1: All right.
5: Thank you.
1: All right, thank you. And there is a lot of stuff people are too lazy to do and perfectly willing to pay, probably easily won money in the market to do. Well, I'll tell you, we have. I don't know if you've been watching the markets, but it's like an endless boom, Wayne.
4: That's right. No, it doesn't seem to have a downside yet. Maybe Gordon Michael Scallion will be able to drive it down.
1: He's a buddy of yours there in New Hampshire.
4: Right, well, yeah, we have lunch every now and then.
1: At least a neighbor. West of the Rockies, you're on the air with Wayne Green. Hello.
6: Hello.
1: Hello.
6: Hi. The way you were talking about cold fusion, it sounds like you've done quite a bit of investigation into it. If this is really a plausible possibility, and it's just a matter of $100,000 or a few hundred thousand dollars that's preventing the necessary research to fine-tune it, is anybody working on maybe like trying to pull some investors together or, you know, organize something? I was thinking even like there are so many listeners that Art Bell has, you know, if somebody could even like start a little company and, you know, get a few hundred thousand interested people to even just put in a few dollars apiece, you'd have the necessary funding, and you could totally bypass the, you know, the universities.
4: Well, of course, the problem there is one of communication. How do you get in touch with, you know, 10,000 people to put up $10 each? And
6: well,
4: that's not easy.
6: I think Art Bell could maybe serve as sort of a flashpoint or focal point for somebody to pull something together here.
1: Anything like that is possible. I find it hard to believe that if cold fusion was repeatedly demonstrable, there would not be an immediate, I mean, hundreds of thousands of dollars is nothing. Nothing. And somebody would be entrepreneur enough to come up with that kind of money, if not a lot more.
6: Right.
1: And so I have some doubts about that. I just can't believe it's being suppressed the way it is successfully, if it really is viable. But that's me. How do you answer that, Wayne?
4: Well, one way to answer it is I'll be glad to send you some copies of the Cold Fusion Journal, and you'll see the work that's been done, and you'll see the technical articles explaining the physics behind it. And this is a whole new branch of physics.
1: Right. So then how much of a jump is it from that to commercial viability? You said it yourself. 100,000. Say you're wrong. Say it's a million. So
4: okay.
1: What?
4: Yeah.
1: So what? I mean, it would be done.
4: Well, we only have two or three experimenters working with it, and they've run out of money.
1: That's astounding.
4: The leading fellow is, of course, Jim Patterson down in Sarasota, Florida, who has all of the patents.
1: The Patterson cell.
4: Right.
1: Yeah.
4: And he's demonstrated that at... probably was a poor thing to do, but he demonstrated it at a power conference, and I think he scared the hell out of them.
1: Well, that's walking into the den of...
4: Exactly.
1: Well, you don't do that. You go to some sort of alternative power thing first and
4: sure.
1: Make that circuit.
4: Right.
1: You don't walk into the den of wolves. Oh, jeez. First-time caller line, you're on the air with Wayne Green and Art Bell. Good morning.
7: Good morning, Art. This is Jeff calling. I'm just west of Wheeling, West Virginia.
1: Yes, sir.
8: We're sorry. The Nextel number you are trying to reach is not in service at this time.
1: Wow.
8: Please check the number and dial again.
1: We just lost that
8: 02.
1: Caller. And thank you, lady.
8: We're sorry.
1: Yeah, I know you're sorry. And it's not Y2K related either, right? Wildcard line, you're on the air with Wayne Green. Hello.
9: Hi. Sorry.
1: Turn your radio off, hon.
9: Okay, just a sec.
1: All right. It's got to be off when you call, otherwise you will be confused.
4: Yeah, that time delay really throws you for a loop.
1: It does, yes.
9: Yeah. Okay, you were talking about your education earlier.
4: Mm-hmm.
9: And I think that, first of all, school should go back to the basics, reading, writing and arithmetic.
2: Oh, I agree. They've gotten off into weird stuff now, and they're not teaching reading, obviously.
9: Well, they've
2: and
9: also got...
2: I can tell you they're not teaching writing either from the letters that I get.
9: No, and what else they're doing is they're letting students... there's this Montessori school or something like that,
2: mm-hmm.
9: which lets students learn at their own freedom. If they
2: exactly.
9: choose to work, that's not appropriate. Students, if they're given the choice to work or not work, most will say, well, to heck with it. If I don't have to, I won't.
2: But they don't do that.
9: Yeah.
2: And that's not true. There's been no proof that that works that way at all. When they're left on their own, you can't stop them. Kids love to learn. They are so excited about learning. And you take a baby right from the very beginning. They're into everything. They want to learn. They want to learn. It's built right into us.
9: I meant the type of school where, you know, it's like, okay, if you choose to.
1: All right, I remember school, and I have my comments, too.
2: Well, sure.
1: Maybe it's changed, and maybe it hasn't. But, Wayne, I remember sitting in class, in history class, for example, and it was so damn boring.
2: Exactly.
1: That you could, it was like watching grass grow,
2: mm-hmm.
1: and you were lucky not to fall asleep. On the other hand, if you watch the History Channel on television, it's captivating.
2: Exactly.
1: And you learn.
2: Yep.
1: And so I don't think school's changed. I think they still sit there and make you memorize dates.
9: It depends on the teachers you have to. Teachers have to learn almost public speaking because they speak in a monotone voice the whole time.
1: That's right.
9: They also should take calculators out of the classroom. I've gone through all of my high school math. I know how to do it on a calculator, but if you put it in front of me without a calculator...
1: No way, huh?
9: I'm stuck.
1: All right. Well, then you just pointed out to the both of us exactly part of what's wrong. Wayne, it's always a pleasure to have you on the air, and we will have you back soon again and cover other topics, more topics.
2: Oh, we've got a lot more to talk about.
1: Of course. So, now...
2: one thing we've never discussed is what it's like to be in a submarine in World War II. We can talk about that next time.
1: Well, let's do that. In the meantime, for a free list of what you can get, if you don't have a computer, then send Wayne Green a self-addressed stamped envelope, Wayne Green, Hancock, New Hampshire, 03449. That's really easy. Or Wayne, just even Wayne in Hancock, New Hampshire.
2: Right. And the
1: right.
2: website.
1: The website is linked from ours.
2: Right.
1: Thank you, Wayne.
2: Okay, thank you, Art.
1: Good night, my friend. I'm Art Bell, and this is Coast to Coast AM.
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1: Wayne Greene is really a special person, isn't he? 77 years old and still romping and stomping. That's Wayne. I'm Art Bell, and we've got almost an hour of absolutely open lines straight ahead, so anything you want to talk about is fair game. Here we go. Open lines. Anything you would like to chat about is fair game. I try to get open lines in, some open lines, every single night. Headless. There's headless people in the lower part of California. Not Southern California. Baja. Got a story about it here. Headless people. There are nearly neckless people in the NFL, and I wonder if they could use headless people. I mean, with headless people, you wouldn't have to have a helmet. All there would be this massive body hitting you. Boom! I suppose I'd still have knee problems, though, huh? East of the Rockies, you're on the air. Hello.
2: Hello.
1: Hi.
2: Good morning, Art Bell.
1: Yes, indeed. That would be me.
2: W6OBB.
1: That would be me.
2: Do you QSL?
1: Yes. You know, for a while I didn't, and the reason is because I couldn't find my damn cards. But I found them. And I have many, many cards. Now, finally, again. I had them, I lost them, and I have now relocated them. In fact, to prove it, I will take a webcam picture of one of my QSL cards in just a moment. I have a whole box of them here. See, what happened is I lost them for a while. Now, a QSL is a confirmation of a contact. Hold on, I'm going to take the webcam picture, just so you can see them, and I'll leave that up there for a little while. For all those who don't believe, I'm going to take that picture right now. Okay, I've just taken the picture so they can go up to my webcam and see me holding my QSL card. Yes, I QSL.
2: I had the distinct pleasure of talking to you on your trip to Michigan.
1: Oh, you were one of the ones who heard us in the aircraft, huh?
2: On both 2 meters and 446 on UHF all the way across Wisconsin.
1: Well, you definitely should have one from
2: us.
1: My
2: name is Ken from northeastern Wisconsin.
1: Okay.
2: Cold country.
1: Is it getting cold up there finally?
2: Oh, it's terrible.
1: Really?
2: I hate cold.
1: Really?
2: Have you ever watched A Christmas Story by Gene Shepherd? The story of Ralphie who wants the Red Ryder BB gun.
1: I have not. Why?
2: Well, Gene Shepherd is a silent key, unfortunately. I didn't know he was a ham.
1: That I'm aware of, yes.
2: Just passed away. He was, I guess, the voiceover of Ralphie. Ralphie was a young boy that went to his mailbox every day looking for the decoder ring, and it never came.
1: Now, I did have a decoder ring. I got one of those.
2: Every day I go to my mailbox looking for a QSL card from Art Bell.
1: You sent me one.
2: I sent you one.
1: All right, well, we have a backlog, and as I said, I just found my cards. So, hang in there, and maybe you might want to send another card. I'm not sure. Did you send a self-addressed stamped envelope?
2: You bet I did.
1: You did.
2: I also sent you a videotape.
1: I have no excuse whatsoever.
2: Of my station.
1: So, I don't know what happened. I know there was a big backlog because I couldn't find them. I have this closet. Now, when you see a picture of my room, it looks really neat. And it is. My whole room is really neat. But when it comes to my closet, it's like hell in there. I'm serious. It's like you can open the door and enough stuff could fall down to kill you. And that's where they were. So every now and then I go in there and I clean out my closet. And then 2 years will pass and I have to clean it out again. And I found my card, so hopefully you're in the backlog. If you are, you'll get a card. If you're really desperate and you need your decoder ring right away, well, then send another to be sure.
2: Okay.
1: All right?
2: I believe that hindsight is 20/20. I've been going through some old issues of QST and 73 magazine.
1: Yes.
2: Ham-related magazines.
1: Yes, of course.
2: And Wayne Greene, who I wish I could have gotten in a few minutes earlier, back in the olden days, in the 70s, I read his magazine, and Wayne's articles were always a little, I don't know, left field, and they still see him
1: they,
2: that
1: they
2: way.
1: They still are. He hasn't changed.
2: But
1: he's always been years ahead of his time.
2: Hindsight is 20/20. Take some 20-year-old 73 magazines and some 20-year-old QST magazines
1: you
2: and read
1: it.
2: Them now.
1: You got it.
2: The QST magazines are a joke.
1: Yep, and Wayne was right on the money.
2: That's right.
1: And people were calling him a fool then, and they call him a fool a lot of times now. But the fact of the matter is, he's always, even at 77 years of age now, he's years ahead of his time. That's why I have him on the air.
2: I certainly have a lot more respect for his editorials now, and comparing his old issues. It's canny the way his old ideas on digital modes of communication back then
1: I know.
2: Were right on the money.
1: I know, and they thought he was a heretic then. Thanks for the call, sir.
2: Thank you.
1: Take care. Yeah, Wayne Greene has always been years and years ahead of his time. There's a problem with that. So there's an upside and a downside. The upside is sometimes you make a lot of money, and then sometimes you are called a heretic, a fool, an idiot. What? Digital communications on ham radio? Never. West of the Rockies, you're on the air. Hello.
3: Yes, I'd like to talk with Art Bell about the cancer problem. This is Darden from Gig Harbor, Washington.
1: Okay, Darden, well, that's me, but I'm not an expert on cancer.
3: Mm-hmm.
1: What do you want to say?
3: Oh, am I on the air now?
1: Well, yeah. When I say West of the Rockies, you're on the air, that has actual meaning.
3: Okay. Well, what I'd like to do is I wrote something about 1984, and it kind of summarizes some thinking about the cancer problem, and I think the average person should be able to understand it. It's not that technical. It's just steps in reasoning about the problem, and then it kind of points to a solution.
1: Which is what?
3: Well, there's an electromagnetic field underlying the process of growth in the organism. And
1: you mean as in a tumor or whatever?
3: In all cancers. The definition of cancer by the National Institutes of Health, and this was taken, again, about 6 years ago. This was from a publication. It says that it occurs when a particular cell or group of cells begin to multiply and grow uncontrollably.
1: Yeah, that's cancer.
3: Right. And so the attention needs to be centered on an analysis of uncontrolled multiplication and growth. But before you can do that, you have to analyze the fundamental physical forces underlying normal morphology and growth in an organism, which means that if you can discover the actual controlling forces, then we're at a starting point here as far as understanding what's actually causing the cancer.
1: And all right. But scientists know the way cancer multiplies. I mean, they can observe that. And we have blunderbuss treatments of chemicals and radiation and so forth to try and kill the cancerous cells before you kill the patient.
3: Mm-hmm.
1: What have you discovered that would change that treatment?
3: Well, there was some work done at Yale University Medical School back in the 1930s, and it was an analysis of the problem of organization in biology that was done by Professor Northrop at Yale. That was his doctoral thesis.
1: Yes.
3: And he was joined later by Dr. Burr at the Yale Medical School.
1: Okay, but I guess I'm asking for specifics here.
3: Okay. If there's a controlling force as far as the control of growth in an organism, then it has to be global. In other words, it has to involve all cells. And so if you can find some materials in cells that make up the structure of cells that are involved in this, then we should be on the getting in the right direction.
1: They're doing that now.
3: Well, let me tell you what the.
1: In other words, they're doing for certain kinds of cancers.
3: Mm-hmm.
1: They're taking a sample of the cancer,
3: mm-hmm.
1: the tissue, They're doing a genetic analysis of it,
3: mm-hmm.
1: and then they're providing people with inoculations experimentally
3: mm-hmm.
1: that attack those particular cells.
3: Okay.
1: Those inoculation programs are underway in Southern California and elsewhere.
3: Are you familiar with the term liquid crystals?
1: Yes.
3: There are biological structures that are also liquid crystalline in state. And they...
1: I tell you what, this is getting... communicate with me privately on this. This is getting a little deep for talk radio. So
3: get
1: to me privately. Send me some mail or email or something. All right?
3: Okay.
1: Okay, thank you very much. It's getting a little tough for an awful lot of the audience. And it sounds like we have a lot of talking to do about that. I'm pretty hopeful about some of the inoculation programs they're working on now, and I think the ultimate answer to cancer, and it's just my view, is going to be the unraveling of the human genome. And they're already making tremendous progress in that area. Not fast enough for many, but they're going as fast as they can. First time caller line, you're on the air. Hello.
4: Hello.
1: Yes.
4: Is this the Art Bell program?
1: That it is.
4: Okay. I'm not on the air.
1: Do the wild thing at 775-727-1295.
4: An hour and a half to get on here.
1: Okay. Well, listen, I had to eliminate your call because that would give your address out, and I don't want to do that.
4: Oh, I'm sorry.
1: That's all right. You're a ham anyway.
4: Yeah.
1: Okay.
4: And I feel like I'm a QRP operator here in a big pileup trying to get through on the phone. But
1: That means a low-power operator.
4: Right.
1: Okay.
4: I just wanted to make a couple comments here. My son said he had talked to you some time ago on 75 meters one night, so I kind of got interested and decided to listen to your program, which I have for a few times. And I wanted to say hello to your guest there tonight, Wayne Green, if he's still on.
1: No, he's not.
4: Okay, yeah, I missed him then. Anyway, I just was interested in that. No questions, really. Just want to make a couple comments here. One mainly that I've been a ham since the early 60s. And back in the early 70s, there was a radio called Ham Radio Horizons.
1: I remember that.
4: Yeah, and it was a very fascinating magazine, I think, for the beginning ham. Since they're trying to recruit young people today, it was a very fascinating magazine, but apparently something happened and they went broke and, they're no longer in print. So that was about all I'd say.
1: Well, unfortunately, that's happened to a lot of publications, and that's because ham radio, of course, is on the decline at the moment. Now, the change the Federal Communications Commission just made may reinvigorate it. And an awful lot of people have been stopped by the code requirements. And let's be honest with ourselves for a moment, shall we? Code is, I'm glad I learned it. I'm glad I became proficient in it. But I don't think that in the contemporary world, it is a requirement to be a good ham operator. That's all there is to it. As a matter of fact, I don't even like code, CW. It came to me very easily. I was lucky. It still remains with me. I can do about 20 words a minute. But I don't like it. I'm a vocal communicator. I enjoy talking. And the state of the art with regard to the equipment used by hams now has outmoded CW, frankly. There's a place for it. I just wish it wasn't on the ham bands. Now, that's really going to draw some fire. And I just think that it's time that we all sort of tighten up the belt a little bit, realize we live in a new world, and open the doors a little bit wider to become more inclusive, and the step the commission has taken, I think, is a good one toward doing that. I don't want this hobby to die with those who are presently licensed, and you should not either. West of the Rockies, you're on the air.
5: Good morning, Art.
1: This good morning.
5: Brett from Santa Cruz.
1: Hi, Brett. West of the Rockies, call toll-free 1-800-618-8255.
5: You mentioned there is a...
1: I would actually prefer that you don't.
5: Okay.
1: That's all over and done with. Anything else?
5: No, that's it.
1: Okay. Thank you very much, and you have a good night, too. East of the Rockies, you're on the air.
6: Yeah, is this the Art Bell Show?
1: That's the one.
6: Oh, great, great. How you doing?
1: Okay.
6: All right. I've got a couple things for you. The first one, I want to tell you a funny Y2K story. I'm down here in Houston.
1: Yes.
6: And New Year's night, we had some guy running around in a World War II APC firing blanks out of the cannon.
1: Oh, no. You'd think that would have made the wire services.
6: I'm surprised it really didn't. They arrested him for disturbing the peace, of course, and took his APC away from him.
1: Man, I'll tell you, if you saw an APC coming down the street firing blanks, you'd never know they were blanks.
6: No, they had quite a few calls from that one.
1: Well, in a kind of in a sort of a twisted way, that's. I've always been an advocate of private citizens having atomic bombs, so, you know, I enjoy that kind of thing.
6: Well, down here in Texas, we have some people that get whatever they can and put it in their vehicles.
1: Yeah, I know. All right, sir, thank you very much. So a guy was driving around in an APC, huh? And we were firing blanks. Not a good night to do that, really. Actually, there's never a good night to do that, really. And I'm sort of kidding about the atom bomb thing. On the other hand, there'd be a lot more respect in the world, and people would treat each other with great respect, knowing that each and every one of them had their own private atom bomb. It's kind of the mad, what do they call it, mutual assured destruction, mad theory, right, taken from nation states right down to your local community. I mean, are you going to go mess with somebody who's got an atom bomb? No. West of the Rockies, you're on the air. Hello. Going once, going twice. First time caller line, you're on the air. Hello.
7: Yeah, how you doing? I just wanted to ask a question about the Cool Fusion.
1: Yes.
7: Would it be putting out less pollution than burning oil and all that kind of other stuff?
1: Of course.
7: All right. I mean, I wanted to make a comment. Why wouldn't anybody support it if it would make less pollution in the air when everybody's, screaming about saving the planet instead of cutting it out?
1: Mm. Let's say that you're a cigar-chumping millionaire down in Texas that pumps oil out of the ground. Okay?
7: Uh-huh.
1: Would you be supporting it?
7: Well, yeah, you got a point.
1: Yeah, I know.
7: Okay.
1: That's the same point that Wayne Green was making.
7: Okay.
1: I just said it a slightly different way.
7: Okay, I just caught the end of that deal, you know.
1: Big oil is big money. It's gasoline, it's oil, it's everything we all need. And for as long as they can get it, yank it up out of the ground, process it, and sell it at great profit, that is probably going to continue.
7: Mm.
1: Wouldn't you think?
7: Yeah, okay.
1: Well, that's your answer.
7: Okay.
1: All right. Take care, sir. Here. This actually says it pretty well. I'm Art Bell, and this is Coast to Coast AM. Don't touch that dial. This guy's name is C.W. McCall.
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8: We is heading for Bear on I-10, about a mile out of Shaky Town. I says, Pigpen, this here's a rubber duck, and I'm about to put the...

0: pull back off them hogs. 10-4, about 5 miles or so. 10, roger, them hogs is getting intense up here.
1: By the time we got into Tulsa Town, we had 85 trucks in all. But there's a roadblock up on the cloverleaf, and them bears is wall to wall. Yeah, them Smokies as thick as bugs on a bumper.

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1: Open lines directly ahead. Anything you want to talk about, as I'm famous for saying, is fair game. Well, that was an Orville Redenbacher commercial. You know, it's true. Popcorn is really irresistible. I mean, the smell of popping popcorn is probably, it's like coffee. There are certain smells in the world that are absolutely, in fact, we should do a thing on that one night, that are irresistible. Popcorn, coffee, cigarettes if you haven't had one in a long time. Let's see, what else? There are others. There are weird ones. You know what I used to really like? Know what I like the smell of? Vacuum cleaners. Now, is that weird or what? My mom used to vacuum. Whenever she'd vacuum, it was this great smell. I don't know what it was. Maybe some sort of... It's not just dust. It's dust being collected by a vacuum cleaner. Now, I don't know why that would be particularly good, but I always enjoyed it. Which shows you how weird I am. Vacuum cleaner operation. I don't even want to say it's a dust. It's some special smell that is produced by a vacuum cleaner vacuuming. I don't know what it is. International Line, you're on the air. Hello.
2: Hey, Art. We know you're weird, but that's the point. It's Ron from Dayforce, Saskatchewan, calling.
1: Do you like do you like the smell of vacuum cleaners?
2: Oh, I love to smell a lot of stuff that my wife don't like the smell of. So the vacuum cleaners, it depends what she's vacuuming, though.
1: Yeah, some are into vacuum cleaners, some are into other stuff. It's okay.
2: Oh, yeah. But anyways, I'm interested in ham radio, too. But I don't have much time to spend at home listening to it. But I'm wondering, is there ham radios that are available that can work off an external mobile antenna that you can use in a transport truck?
1: Absolutely. You know what you can do in your truck?
2: What can I do?
1: You can get a radio now that will cover almost all the popular ham frequencies. You put an antenna up on your truck. You're really fortunate because you're way up there anyway. And you can sit there and drive along the road and talk all over the world.
2: Oh, that'd be interesting as far as the talking part, but I'd be more interested in the listening part.
1: Well, you can do both. Mm-hmm. But, I mean, you could be trucking down the road talking to somebody in Tokyo.
2: Oh, that sounds interesting. And how would be the reception in a truck?
1: Very good.
2: It would be, eh?
1: Yep. Excellent, actually.
2: Great. Glad to hear that. And, by the way, the weather up here?
1: Yes.
2: Very cold. We're finally in the winter. We had a very, very mild fall right up to about Christmas time, eh?
1: Well,
2: it turned cold after Christmas.
1: Where are you?
2: Just between Dayfoe and Saskatoon in northern and Saskatchewan.
1: Ah, yes.
2: She's cold up here now. I mean, it's right where we usually have her right now.
1: Well, it's about time.
2: Well, I would say so, but I kind of enjoyed that mild weather we were having beforehand.
1: Yeah, I know. But it may not mean anything really good, in, you know.
2: No, so. But I agree with you. We do have weather troubles all over the world, and I feel sorry for some of these people that are getting the worst of it all, you know, with the flooding and the whole bit. It's bad.
1: South America, Europe are getting clobbered. Thank you very much, sir.
2: Okay, Art.
1: And pursue that license. You'll enjoy it. Oh, yeah, sure, from one of the big rigs. You know, most of them have CB, and I understand that. It's a practical thing, so they can call each other and warn about cops and stuff like that. But you put a ham rig in there. One of the new ones are small, too. Literally as small as a CB rig. And you're running 100 watts or better on HF frequencies. You put up an antenna and you're way up there in that cab. And boy, I'll tell you, you'll talk to people all over the world. First time caller line, you're on the air. Hi.
3: Hi, Art. This is Ed calling from Nashville, Tennessee. Listen to you on WTN.
1: Yes, sir.
3: Yes, I had a couple of updates on Y2K here in Nashville.
1: Oh.
3: But before I get to that real quick, I want to say something about that cold fusion. I'm pretty sure you can set up a cold fusion fund. You can raise that up in no time listening to you on the radio.
1: I would imagine so. If it's real.
3: Right. Right. The Y2K thing, I'm currently a correction officer here in Nashville, Tennessee.
1: Yes, sir.
3: We had extra officers up to our ears down here in Nashville.
1: Right.
3: Currently, it went smoother than a baby's bottom. We had nothing happen.
1: Right.
3: Eventually, they ended up sending everybody home pretty early.
1: Well, I'm sure they were happy about that.
3: Yep. And one more Y2K thing. My father-in-law was over for New Year's Eve, and he showed me his pay stub. You know what it said?
1: What?
3: It had all zeros.
1: That's not too good. You want some sort of digit in front of the zeros.
3: Yeah, that's true.
1: I've heard of people getting like $1 million in a paycheck. Now, if you got $1 million paycheck and you knew you could go to the bank and cash it, well, now wait a minute. You're an officer of the law, aren't you? I shouldn't be asking. I shouldn't ask you this. Never mind. Thank you very much for the call.
3: Okay, Art. Thank you.
1: You take care. Don't want to push them through that. Wildcard Line, you're on the air. Hello.
4: Well, how are you, Art?
1: I'm okay.
4: Glad to see we made it through Y2K, huh?
1: So it would seem.
4: Yeah. You know, I'm calling you specifically because I've had a hard time getting a hold of you through other mediums. I was wondering if you received a package that Lawler Productions sent you from Denver, Colorado.
1: What did it have in it?
4: Well, the package itself...
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1: Have it.
2: Yes.
1: Good deal. I would appreciate you getting in contact with me, Art. My name is Glenn. I'm with Lollard Productions in Denver, Colorado.
2: Okay, Glenn. I'll take a look-see.
1: Take a look inside, Art. I'll tell you, a lot of things that you've been questioning will be answered in the tape, not necessarily from the paradigm's point of view that I think that you subscribe to, but nonetheless, there will definitely be some answers there.
2: Oh, you know me. I'll look at anything.
1: I'd appreciate hearing from you, Art.
2: All right, sir.
1: I really would.
2: All right.
1: You take care now.
2: Take care. East of the Rockies, you're on the air. Going once. Going twice. Oops. Are you there? Let's see. Missed him. West of the Rockies, you're on the air.
3: Yes, Mr. Bell?
2: Yes, sir.
3: Hey, Prescott Valley, Arizona.
2: Yes.
3: Let me look at it. KNOT.
2: Okay.
3: Yeah, I listened and talked to a few of your friends on 39425 out in your neck of the woods, Toby and Gene. And
2: Toby has moved, I understand, to Texas.
3: Yes. Well, then he was going up north. Him and his boats, we tease him about his boats, you know, if you've stayed with the guys. But anyway, boy, it's glad to get in.
2: Have you talked to Toby since you, what do you mean up north? What do you mean by north?
3: Well, he was going to Washington, too, besides the Conroe, Texas thing.
2: Is he on the air now?
3: No, I don't. I'm not on that frequency. I'm listening to you on my 440. But, Kenwood, you know. Anyway, God, it scared me here. couple of things.
2: You've forgotten, haven't you?
3: No, I'm not really. I was listening to Mr. Green.
2: Yes.
3: And it was interesting about the ham thing. Well, I think the computer stuff is coming in. It's so much easier. I've seen a lot of hams drop out because it's a lot easier on a computer.
2: Yeah, I know.
3: I don't have a computer. I'm not computer literate. Unfortunately, because everybody wants to, we're in a group out here, a two-meter group. I'm a no-code tech.
2: Mm-hmm.
3: And I'm real glad to see about this five-word-a-minute.
2: You're going to jump on it?
3: Oh, I've flunked three times.
2: At five?
3: CW is not my
2: I was trying to explain that to Wayne. And there are some people who just cannot assimilate learning the code. It's true. Wayne doesn't believe it, but it's true.
3: Well, the problem I've noticed with me is when I lose a character, I can't get it out of my mind, and then as the tape progresses when you take the test, you know, I'm still thinking about the other one instead of putting a line in there and going to the next character. I can't get it out of my brain. But anyway, I had a few things. It's good that because the British did this about a year ago or so, changed this, the AARL situation, you know, to five words for everybody. I guess now it's going to be tech, general, and advanced. I think you're advanced.
2: Yes, I am.
3: And, I looked it up in my old 95 call book when I heard your call. But anyway, there's a few things. On your music, I was surprised that you're not, don't listen, run any of Bob Dylan's verse.
2: Oh, I got Dylan stuff.
3: Okay, and especially one I like is Cat Stevens. There's some verse in there, A Hard-Headed Woman, which I find very apropos.
2: Hard-Headed Woman?
3: Yeah.
2: They're all hard-headed.
3: Yeah, but the one where you have fine feathered friends and their friendliness depends on how you do, and that verse like that. But anyway, this is great. And
2: do you hear this? Now, do you recognize this? Now,
3: oh, yeah, Lay Lady Lay.
2: That's right.
3: I'm an old Dylan freak.
2: Okay, well, see, I'll show you. I had it.
3: But anyway, on this philosophy of making money, I've been up and I've been down. Up is better. An old retired trucker. And I find a need and fill it, A.
2: Yeah.
3: And you're right. Wayne's right.
2: Either that or find a bank and rob it.
3: Yeah.
2: But what was it? Somebody once said, why do you rob banks?
3: Because that's where the money is.
2: That's where the money is. Don't rob banks. I appreciate your call, sir. Thank you, and take care.

0: was just a joke.
1: Somebody said, and you said I could rob the bank.
0: No, I didn't. East of the Rockies, you're on the air.
2: Hello, Art. This is Rick, calling from Kansas in a truck.
0: Hi, Rick.
2: I'm also a ham.
0: Yes, sir.
2: And the guy called a little bit ago about running HF Mobile. I used to do that quite a bit.
0: Well, I was trying to explain to him he could sit in there and talk to the world.
2: Yeah, I used to talk to a guy up in Pennsylvania every morning, and New Zealand. And
0: yeah, you can only talk to other truckers so long, you know?
2: Oh, yeah.
0: After a while, it's fun to sit there and go from your cab to South America, Europe, whatever.
2: Oh, yeah, it's a lot of fun. But on you're talking about tower restrictions and the tower police. Put towers up and take them down and stuff for hams in the
0: That's right,
2: north there. North Texas area. And I put up one for a guy in Plano, Texas, and he had neighbors give him some problems. And anyhow, to make a long story short, the news got out in the local ham community. He got lots of calls, and
0: I'm beginning to lose you here.
2: Okay.
0: Okay. I understand, though. Thank you very much. Yeah, there's a more and more around the country, there are the antenna police. And they will come and they will make you take your antenna down or lower it or whatever. It's horrendous. There once was a day in America, and I still live in a place like that, thank God, where you could pretty much, you know, your property, if you owned it, you were actually more or less king of your own property once you had paid for it and so forth and so on. Ruler of your own domain. Now it's just not true in many communities anymore. In the name of planning and conformity and uniformity and blandness and, God, I hate it, don't you? But it's going on more and more around America. They all have to look the same. The grass has to be, you know, cut at a certain length. They have the grass police. First time caller line, you're on the air. Hello.
3: Hello, Art?
0: Yes.
3: I just got off of your website, and I was reading something about the global superstorm.
0: Oh, yes.
3: I was listening to Rush Limbaugh a couple weeks ago, and he had some stuff on there saying that the Earth's atmosphere was actually cooling down.
0: Well, that's entirely possible. In fact, the global superstorm, if you read about it, predicts a coming ice age. Would you turn your radio off, please?
3: Yeah, it's in another house. But I didn't think
0: it's in another house?
3: Yeah. I've lived next door.
0: I see. Well,
3: hold on.
0: You live too close to somebody, is what I would say.
3: Hold on a second.
0: All right. God, another house. Secured running there?
3: Is that better?
0: Yeah, that's better. Okay. So anyway, he was saying it's cooling down.
3: Yeah.
0: I know Rush takes the position that global warming is bunk, but it's not, and he's in a dispute with the top U.S. meteorological person in America and Britain, which just issued a joint statement to the contrary. Rush is taking a political position on a scientific reality.
3: Okay. No, I just ordered your book. I'm kind of interested in hearing what it had to say.
0: Well, if you were on my website, you go up there and you read the climate statement issued by the two top people in American Britain. Read that.
3: Okay.
0: All right?
3: I highly recommend listeners get on your website and read the first chapter of that book.
0: You bet.
3: It's really interesting.
0: Appreciate it, sir. And it's available, of course, on Amazon.com. You can get it through my website. If you buy it at Amazon.com, it is 30% off. 30% off. It's a great buy. And, of course, we're going to be in New York signing books next week. West of the Rockies, you're on the air. Hello.
4: Oh, hello, Art. It's been a long time no see. Let me kill this Bajan. Hard to kill.
0: Okay, thank you.
4: This is Smoker Dave in Mesa.
0: Yes.
4: It's been a long time.
0: Yes.
4: I think I only got a hold of you once since the superglue incident.
0: What's up?
4: I solved the Y2K problem. You wouldn't believe the problems I had the past.
0: So it was you, huh?
4: Oh, yeah, it all hit me. But I got a new computer up now, and I finally got the C-SETI screensaver.
0: Oh, you mean your computer died?
4: Oh, yeah. Yeah, I lost the configuration files and allocation files on my hard drive.
0: Mm-hmm. That'll do it.
4: So I've been offline till tonight.
0: I see.
4: You wouldn't believe the emails I had to go through.
0: Yes, I would.
4: Yeah, I guess you would. One thing I want to bring up is that down south of me in Tucson, I don't know if you saw the story, but the two major newspapers down there have banned individual gun owners from trying to sell their guns through the classifieds.
0: Really? They won't run the ads?
4: They won't run the ad. They'll do it for licensed dealers, but not for individuals.
0: That's interesting. Unless there is a law, well, I guess they can have any policy they want. I suppose they can do that. I mean, it's their newspaper. It's a privately owned affair, so if they want to ban people from selling guns, they can do that. They have a right as a private business. Newspaper is a private business, right? Just like a radio station. So, yeah, I think they have a right to do that. I don't know why they would, but they do. West of the Rockies, you're on the air.
5: Thank you. Nice to talk to you. It's Sherry in Phoenix, Art.
0: Hey, Sherry.
5: How are you?
0: Just fine.
5: Oh, you sound just fine. I wanted to compliment you on your program with Jack Anderson.
0: Well, thank you.
5: That had to be one of the best interviews I've heard in my entire life.
0: Isn't he some?
5: Yeah, and so are you for the questions you asked. Somehow you always seem to ask the things that I would ask if I had both the knowledge and the means. So it's always a satisfying program to listen to.
0: Thank you.
5: The other thing, I just had an idea that has been with me for some time now on the contrail issue. And since I understand your guest of tomorrow evening will be speaking on this matter.
0: That's right.
5: I've long believed, just myself, that contrails are in great part responsible for trying to inoculate a large part of the American public.
0: You know what? I thought the same thing.
5: Is that right?
0: Yes. That was my first guess.
5: Makes me feel good.
0: That if there was some kind of a secret program going on. I mean, obviously, something's going on with the contrails, or chemtrails, as they're popularly called now.
5: Obviously.
0: That it would be an inoculation. But my guest tomorrow night has an entirely different point of view, and I think you're going to find it very interesting.
5: Well, you know, I wouldn't miss it for anything in the world.
0: Well, he doesn't think that it's to make us sick, and he doesn't think it's to inoculate us. So to find out what he does think, you got to tune in.
5: And you know I will.
0: Tell everybody good night.
5: Oh, good night, America, from the best show in the world.
0: Good night. Thank you. All right, folks, that's it. And as I closed with last night, tonight I will say the same. Remember, the great philosopher who said,

Nye Underground is your source for classics from the high desert. Visit us at nyeug.com. And now, back to Art Bell.

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1: From the high desert and the great American Southwest, I bid you all good evening, good morning, good afternoon, wherever you may be located in all 24 time zones around the globe covered by this program, which is Coast to Coast AM, and I'm Art Bell. You had better get ready for, well, first, you know, there's good news and bad news. There's good news and bad. There always is, right? The good news, I think, is that the six men named in an FBI terrorism alert this week are now in custody in Yemen and elsewhere and have now been removed from the list of those being sought. And hopefully will be permanently removed. So that's the good news. Now, the bad news is the man who has successfully predicted too many good earthquakes, Jim Berkland, is my guest coming up this hour. And why, you might ask, would I have Jim Berkland here in a moment's notice? Well, because I began to get emails from all of you, or many of you, I should say, saying, hey, Jim Berkland saying that more pets are disappearing, and he's got all kinds of information indicating there's about to be a pretty good-sized earthquake. That's why Jim Berkland is here. In a moment, he will make his appearance.
0: Now, we take you back to the past on Art Bell Somewhere in Time.

0: All right. Jim Berkland is an interesting guy indeed. He was the first official geologist for Santa Clara County, which is only the most populated county in Northern California. Northern California has a habit of shaking, in fact, as does California generally. He predicted the 1989 World Series earthquake hit it dead on the head. He's in Who's Who in America, and he's got a few things to say about what condition our condition is in at the moment. Jim Berkland, welcome back. Long time.
1: Thank you.
0: Been a long time.
1: Real pleasure.
0: Great to have you. Well, Jim, I started getting these emails from people fairly frantic saying, you know, I'm hearing Jim Berkland say that pets are disappearing all of a sudden, and a lot of them at that. What's any truth to that?
1: Yes, not as much as to really raise my level of concern to an extreme level. Like just before the World Series quake, we had 58 missing dogs and 27 missing cat ads in the local paper, and there's normally about 3-4 cats and 15 or 20 dogs. So right now, in the L.A. Times, there are 17 missing dogs, which is the highest since the 6th of September. And 3 days later, there was a 4.2 quake right up, practically under the La Brea tar pits.
0: Mm.
1: So that was the strongest quake since September with that one. And we're tying the number of missing pets and at that time. But what's more concern, I think, is what Jack Coles has observed with the glitches in the radio and television. He was an electronic quiz and noted that there were sudden pops and snaps when he had the shielding off the television he was working with, a couple of firms, television repair.
0: Right.
1: And then there would be a small shake in the San Jose area. And after about the third time, he put it together that there must be something coming out of the ground that causes electronic interference.
0: Wouldn't surprise me mm-hmm. for 1 second. Of course there is.
1: Yep. And so he began then to pin down even the direction. The first time I ever heard of him, somebody said, you know, there's some fellow that's kind of trying to take over your job and predicting earthquakes around here, and he has a little notice in the paper.
0: Mm-hmm.
1: So I said, well, I'll straighten this guy out. Hello, this is Jim Berkland. Oh, Mr. Berkland, you know, I've been following you for some years, and really it was coincidentally, he says, just as the phone rang, I got a final confirmatory signal that we're going to have this about a 4.2 quake around here within a few days. And I said, well, can you pin it down better than that? And you're trying to egg him on a little bit. Well, it looks like tomorrow. I said, oh, well, what about what time? And he said, well, that's a little hard to say, but about 9:30. And I said, well, what direction from San Jose? He said, well, when they're this close, it's pretty hard to separate, but I just know it's within about 30, 40 miles of San Jose. The next day at 9:40, we had a 4.0, and I said, huh, and I called him up to congratulate him, and he pointed out a couple more quakes that happened. And he said, you know, at church on Sunday before the Tuesday World Series earthquake or Loma Prieta quake, he had warned his congregation of this upcoming big quake, because he had some of the biggest signals he'd ever seen.
0: Yes.
1: Well, he just now warns us that the signals that preceded that, and Northridge, and Landers, and the Kobe quakes, were exceeded by what he just observed on the 26th of January.
0: Oh, my God.
1: And he finds that the optimum dates are squares. Like 2, 4, 9, 16, 25 days. And so the dates that he's picked up this time was between the 11th of February
0: uh-huh.
1: and the 15th of March, the Ides of March.
0: Yes.
1: Now, this was especially interesting because you had a couple of predictors that were talking about the first week in February.
0: And I did, yes.
1: Uh-huh. And so when you put that together with a lot of people reporting strange animal behavior, and then from my standpoint, at the end of this month, we're having the optimum seismic window of the year based upon the tides from the sun and moon.
0: I know that's been an important factor for you, and I've seen your quake predictions come true in those windows again and again and again and again.
1: Well, let's just lay it out. I summarize it here on the last page of my latest newsletter, Syzygy. And if people would like to get a sample copy, they can, you know, send me a self-addressed stamped envelope with a couple of bucks in it.
0: All right.
1: So here's, to be concise, this is why I'm concerned about February. The seismic window of February 24th to March 3rd figures to be quite potent. The highest oceanic tides until December will occur on February 26th and 27th,
0: mm-hmm.
1: with an 8.1-foot range at the Golden Gate and a 14.4-foot range in Puget Sound on February 27th. The astronomical tidal effects on the Earth's crust will be even more stressful. The solid Earth, of course, moves up and down as well as the ocean waters. Because of the full moon on February 27th, when the sun, moon, and Earth are lined up at syzygy,
0: mm-hmm.
1: and that will be only 11 hours before the closest approach of the moon, the perigee, mm-hmm. for the whole year.
0: Mm-hmm.
1: And the fact that we are less than 2 months after perihelion, which is the closest separation of the Earth and the sun. So at this month's perigee, the moon will be only 221,633 miles from the Earth. And that will be within 200 miles of the closest possible distance. And the nearer these astronomical bodies are, the higher the tides. In fact, the tide-raising force varies with the cube of the distance, not just the square of the distance or the distance, but the cube of the distance, which is why the effect of the moon on our tides is almost about twice as much as the effect of the sun, because the moon is so much closer.
0: Okay. And so you would make a window out of that, wouldn't you? In other words,
1: yes.
0: If the exact date is February 27th, you'd put a window around that, right?
1: Yeah, so February 24 to March 3rd is the 8-day window. And so I'm calling for a 3.5 to 6 magnitude quake with 140 miles of Mount Diablo, well, it's just east of San Francisco. I'm now north of San Francisco instead of south. And
0: yes.
1: So I've spread out my area of concern a little bit so I can share in my own predictions.
0: All right, and Jack Cole's prediction?
1: He says the Bay Area and secondarily the Los Angeles area. And sometimes, as in 1906, when we had our 8.2 quake here, the great San Francisco earthquake on April 18th, that afternoon at 4:30, there was a 6.5 down in the southern part of the state near Brawley that did quite a bit of damage down there. It was, in essence, an aftershock of the great quake up here. And when I asked Bruce Bolt, a seismologist from Berkeley, about that about 15 years ago, he said, you know, he's quite aware of that, and that does open up the possibility of a superquake.
0: A superquake.
1: The whole fault rips at once.
0: Jack Cole's prediction, is he specific with regard to the Richter scale?
1: Yes, and it's really a little troublesome because he says a 7 or an 8. When he sees the greatest anomaly he's ever seen with electronic glitches there.
0: Can you explain, a 7 or 8 is a catastrophic earthquake.
1: Yes.
0: An 8 is catastrophic.
1: 7.1 was the World Series quake, and that's called a major quake.
0: Right.
1: We normally get around the world 16 major quakes per year. This year so far we've only had one, and it came 3 days after the January full moon.
0: Mm-hmm.
1: But we haven't had one since. Now, we normally get about one great earthquake, an 8, per year. And last year we had 19 quakes that exceeded 7.0, and 15 were in my seismic window, and one was just a day out.
0: Wow, that's some record. So in other words, we're looking at your window, the biggest probably opportunity of the year from your
1: yes.
0: point of view, and we're looking at Jack Cole's. May I understand more about... What exactly is Jack Cole's monitoring? You said television interference of some kind.
1: Yes. You remember the work of Stanford professor Tony Fraser Smith, Dr. Smith, was doing some work for the military on communication with the naval submarines,
0: right.
1: the nuclear submarines?
0: Yes.
1: And, of course, they need high power, very low frequency to communicate with them when they're down a few hundred feet below the surface.
0: Right.
1: And so they were looking for optimum times for these communications because things like BART, and streetcars and things like that, and then large dynamos of various kinds, cause interference with communication.
0: Mm-hmm.
1: Mm-hmm. So they're looking for windows of time, quiet windows. So they were monitoring in the quiet area up on the Santa Cruz Mountains. Well, the station that he had, coincidentally, was only about 3 miles from the epicenter of the Loma Prieta quake.
0: Mm-hmm.
1: And about a month before the quake, his background levels suddenly jumped up about twice, still very low levels, but they were about twice what they had been.
0: And what frequencies were they monitoring again?
1: Less than 10 hertz.
0: 10 hertz. And that's down near the
1: ULF and the ELF category.
0: It certainly is.
1: Yeah. And so, and then...
0: Actually, that's near Schumann resonance, isn't it?
1: I don't know even the term.
0: Okay.
1: But when the quake happened, it knocked off the power. When he got to his instrument a couple days later, he found that about an hour before the quake, it had gone off scale. And then when everything reconnected, there were a number of aftershocks. It was quite chattery for a while, and it never achieved that high anomaly again. But the quakes never achieved more than about a 5.5 Richter for aftershocks.
0: Hmm.
1: So it seemed that he was really onto something. We know that there are earthquake lights. Prior to quakes, often...
0: Which would have to be electromagnetic in nature.
1: Yes, yes. Mm-hmm. So they think the quartz, it is piezoelectric.
0: Yep.
1: And it's also, and they've only discovered this in the last 25 years, that it's triboluminescent. When you rub it, it glows like...
0: Oh, you may have heard. I played with that the other night.
1: Yes,
0: and,
1: yes.
0: And I've got some pretty good-sized pieces of crystal here. And I went in during a break to a dark room and rubbed them together, and it bowled me over. I couldn't
1: yes.
0: believe it. Not only were there sparks, but there were these little weird lights as
1: yes.
0: well.
1: Well, the whole crystal, if it's a nice rock crystal, it glow internally.
0: Yeah, oh yes.
1: But if you rub it together and then smell it, you actually get the smell of ozone.
0: Yeah, oh yes.
1: You think lightning's going off. Well, that phenomenon associated with quartz, the most common mineral in the world, was not known by scientists until the 1970s.
0: So does that mean that when they get signals like that, then down deep somewhere, compressed quartz is rubbing together?
1: Yes. Most rocks on the continents have quartz in them, and most of our beach sands are made up of quartz. But if you go over to Hawaii, you don't have any quartz.
0: So we get these electromagnetic bursts.
1: Yes.
0: But there's a big difference between listening down in the hertz range, very low, and television, which is, that's UHF.
1: Mm-hmm. Well, there's a whole range of frequencies and harmonics and everything else that that adds to the complexity.
0: Yeah. Well, of course. But and it would be all the way across the spectrum, actually.
1: Yes. Now, I'm not quite sure what they were measuring in Alaska in 1964, but on the island of Kodiak, they had installed a device to measure the ionosphere, the radiation from there, electromagnetic radiation of the ionosphere.
0: Right.
1: And it suddenly went to 100 gamma anomaly. They'd never seen anything like it. Normally a daily change is 2 or 3 gammas.
0: Right.
1: And sometimes maybe 5 or 10 before an earthquake. Oh, it went to 100. And they thought, oh, that can't be, this damn machine, and kicking the machine, I guess, the equipment. Well, that afternoon they had the 8.5 Great Alaskan quake on the day of the full moon. And there's still many scientists that think, oh, that was coincidence. And that's what really gripes me. When you get the evidence and you turn your back on it, it's just foolish.
0: Your prediction is for the 24th through the 3rd, your window.
1: Yes.
0: Does Jack Coles make a similar...
1: The 11th through the 15th is his window.
0: 11th through the 15th?
1: Yeah.
0: Of
1: March.
0: Of March.
1: Uh-huh.
0: Okay.
1: Now, there's something else. Of course, despite his many successes, he's had a couple of spectacular failures, I guess, like we all have. But the most spectacular failure brings chills down my spine, because he was so concerned back in 1991 that this terrible event was going to occur, because he had not only the electronic signals, but he had premonition, call it.
0: Right.
1: And so much so that he had his family evacuated to the San Joaquin Valley from San Jose, and the media was right on him, following him, locking the door and everything, and sending the family off. The date he was concerned about was 9/11/91.
0: Oh, my God.
1: And exactly 10 years was something else for us to be concerned about. So I think that Jack has something more going for him than just electronic signals.
0: Well, Jim, I've been doing a lot of work in this big collective mind.
1: Yes.
0: And, you know, it just might, all of this, in fact, might fit possibly into that category.
1: Well, I've been watching Crossing Over. I stumbled onto it about a month over.
0: Right.
1: And I'm fascinated by that show. And I can say, if he's merely a showman, he is doing wonders of comforting people.
0: Really good at what he does.
1: Yes. Uh-huh.
0: You refer, of course, to John Edwards.
1: Yes.
0: Jim, hold on. We're at the bottom of the hour. We'll be right back. Jack Coles talking about a 7 or an 8. Jim Berkland, something lesser, both in roughly the same area.
2: 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That was Art Bell hosting Coast to Coast AM on this Somewhere in Time.

0: 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Tonight featuring Coast to Coast AM from February 14th, 2002.
1: You know, I don't much like what I'm hearing tonight. This is quadruple witching. Jack Coles with a prediction of a 7-8 earthquake. Jim Berkland, my guest right now, with his own prediction roughly in the same time period. Looking toward the end of February and the first part of March. Jack Coles with the electronics, and then there's the dogs and the cats. It's kind of a quadruple witching. And by the way, speaking of cats, on the front page of my website tonight under What's New, you're going to want to look at this, because researchers in Texas have cloned a cat. This is from the BBC, and I've got a link directly to it for you. And they have a picture of the cat up there. The cat's name is Cece. It's a cute little cat, but take a good look at its blank little eyes. The work is described in the scientific journal Nature and is the first time anyone has cloned a pet. Cece is a copy of her genetic mother, not of the surrogate cat which actually birthed her. Despite having the same genes and the same color coat as her genetic mother, Cece has a different coat pattern, given these patterns are not exclusively down to genes. The Wall Street Journal is saying the work at Texas A&M University was financed by an 81-year-old financier called John Sperling, who wants to charge wealthy pet owners to clone their animals. He was quoted by Reuters news agency as saying that he'd also like to see cloning used for socially useful animals such as rescue dogs. You want to see a picture of Cece, I was kidding about the eyes. Cece, along with the story, the full story is on my website right now.
0: 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Tonight featuring Coast to Coast AM from February 14th, 2002.

0: quadruple witching. Berkeley's prediction, Cole's prediction, the moon, the animals, and again about animals. What do you think, Jim, about this animal reaction thing? What have you concluded, if anything, over the years?
1: No question about it. The animals detect changes in electromagnetic field that precedes quakes because of strain in the crust affecting the magnetic minerals like magnetite and ilmenite and chromite.
0: Why do you think it would make them run away?
1: They are used to navigating by means of the magnetic field, whether it's marine mammals or bees or homing pigeons.
0: Uh-huh.
1: And when there become these glitches in the field that they're used to depend on, you know, this just linking to the magnetic field that goes from pole to pole, prior to quakes, there are these local anomalies. And so you can imagine, they now pretty well understand that whales travel in magnetic loads.
0: No, there's no question about it. So what you're saying is they don't run away, Jim. They get lost.
1: Well, they become very uneasy. Now, if we're used to seeing a nice golden sun out there, if it should suddenly turn purple and pink and wink off and on, we'd get very upset.
0: Oh, absolutely.
1: And some of us would burrow in under the covers, and others might just take off blindly. And as an old hunter, when we'd take a new dog out on a deer hunt, and you see a deer, and bangity bang bang, and these young dogs, they would panic and just run off totally out of control, and you might get lucky to find them 15 miles away. But they had to get used to this anomaly. When I worked in the Santa Clara County building, they had this white sound. And the only time you weren't bothered by somebody's telephone conversation in the next desk, you know.
0: Mm-hmm.
1: And for about 3 weeks, the women especially said, "We can't work under these conditions. Do something." And then all of a sudden, it got into the background. They totally forgot about it.
0: White noise, really.
1: White noise, exactly. And so the only time there'd be a disturbance in that white noise, you'd hear some static, and then somebody will have picked up a microphone upstairs said, "Folks, there's been a bomb scare. We have to walk down the stairs, or there could be a fire drill." Or they would never say, "You're all doing a great job. Keep it up." It was always something bad.
0: Huh.
1: So when you heard a break in the white noise, you perked up your ears and said, "Oh, boy, what's this?
0: What's coming, yeah."
1: Yeah, and so that's where the animals react.
0: That was really the first thing you worked on, wasn't it? I mean, you were making predictions by watching the number of lost animals.
1: No, actually, that came 5 years after I started using the tides.
0: Oh, really?
1: I made I saw that the highest tidal force in about 3 or 4 years was coming on January 8, 1974, and I thought then that this close approach of the moon on the same day as the perigee, when it's and lined up with the sun, moon, earth, that might cause the solid Earth to move up and down as well as the ocean waters, and sure enough, that was the case. I didn't know it at the time, but I looked in the 6 quakes that had greeted me into Santa Clara County, and they all fit this time.
0: Jim, is there any way that you could suggest or imagine that a quake the magnitude of Jack Cole's prediction? What I'm asking is that a quake of that magnitude would be along the San Andreas.
1: If it's an 8, it would just about have to be.
0: It would have to be?
1: Yeah. You have to get a quake, a great earthquake, you have to have a long fault line. And in 1906, it ruptured for 270 miles, which is one of the reasons that I just scoff at trying to lower the magnitude down to a 7.7 as some people in high science have tried to do in recent years. That would make it, say, it wasn't even a great earthquake, and it ruptured the ground 270 miles for a maximum displacement of 21 feet, and you don't get that from a 7.7.
0: Since you know the geology and the building practices along the San Andreas, at least certainly up in your area, what would an 8-point quake do in your area?
1: Well, we've had such new regulations, building codes. I don't think it would be as severe as 1906 if it were on the San Andreas.
0: Yes.
1: If it were even a 7.5 on the Hayward Fault in the East Bay, it might be worse because it's so close to all the buildings. You know, like what happened, the main fault went right through Kobe. and they hadn't even considered that part of Japan to be that earthquake prone, and they got a major earthquake.
0: Well, wouldn't something that size on the San Andreas have a good chance of setting the other one off, or the other way around?
1: Well, it didn't. There has been an effect of a lag time of about 2 to 5 years, where it seems that it has ricocheted back and forth from one side of the bay to the other, but it doesn't cause large quakes at the same time. Following the World Series quake in 1989, about a week later there was something like a 4 magnitude on the Hayward Fault, and it did cause quite a bit of apprehension that it might have been another foreshock. But
0: yeah, I was about to ask about foreshocks, Jim. How frequently is a major quake foreshadowed by a foreshock?
1: In California, about half the time.
0: Half the time.
1: That's all. And in California, about half of the damaging earthquakes have been on faults they either hadn't recognized or thought were not a problem. So we're constantly learning. And, you know, like the Northridge earthquake was on a fault that was deeply buried, didn't even reach the surface. And so they were unaware of that. The Coalinga quake in 83, the same thing.
0: Dumb question for you. Other than using the methods that, you know, you use and Jack Coles uses, why don't we know more about earthquakes by now, Jim?
1: I think it's a scientific ego many times, not born here syndrome. Like we try to emulate what the Chinese did with the animals and set up a four-year program funded by the USGS and through Stanford Research.
0: Right.
1: And it was called Earthquake Watch, and I was a member for 3 of those 4 years, made some predictions that hit, and reported on animals that I was observing and that friends were telling me about.
0: Mm-hmm.
1: Towards the end of the program, their newsletter said there had been 7 earthquakes in California preceded by so many hotline calls, there was only one chance in thousands that it was accidental. Now, this was the best program they had, and they dropped it immediately, right after that.
0: In other words, that program had more success,
1: yes,
0: than any other, all the lasers and the measurement stuff they're
1: absolutely
0: doing.
1: I can't think of another success they've had. I mean,
0: why would they drop it, Jim?
1: Because it was hard to justify it to Congress. What, you're going to study animals? Come on. I would rather fund this $500,000 black box for you.
0: How stupid are we?
1: Well, yeah. Why are they not looking at the tides, in fact? There are hundreds of papers in the world literature demonstrating the statistical validity of tides and quakes. There are also almost an equal number saying there's nothing to it. And I've seen leading scientists completely change 180 degrees over time. And so truth is hard to establish. If every time you find some evidence, they turn their back on it and say, we don't see any evidence. And, well, I haven't missed a 5-magnitude quake in the Bay Area since 1973. And we had one over here in Napa Valley.
0: By the way, I just had somebody send me something it could be totally inaccurate. Somebody says about 10 minutes ago there was a 5.3 earthquake near the coast of Chiapas, Mexico, 5.3, it says.
1: Okay. Well, that's called a moderate earthquake.
0: Uh-huh.
1: And it's about a monthly occurrence down in Mexico. But this is a likely time. We just had the new moon on the 12th of February. And on that same day, there was a 3.0 just north of Seattle, the strongest of the year in western Washington.
0: That's true.
1: Yeah.
0: So then, with all of these things coinciding, what advice would you give to people? The standard stuff, I suppose. I mean, what advice do you give?
1: Well, there are numbers of things to think about. If you got ready for Y2K, then you're ready for a strong earthquake. I bought a generator, and we put in a 2,500-gallon water tank, and I say, you've got your generators going, wind and solar.
0: So power could be out for days or even longer.
1: Mm-hmm. Oh, yes.
0: Sure.
1: And water's the number one problem, not only for fighting fires, but just for staying alive. Now, we've had well over our annual supply of rainfall here in Sonoma County. So we're in good shape, but lots of the country is under drought conditions.
0: Well, and in a large earthquake, what would happen to the distribution system for water?
1: Oh, well, we know what happened in 1906. Just absolutely ruptured them where the pipelines crossed the fault line. And then where you get liquefaction and sandy soils that are saturated, it just shakes longer and stronger and just ruptures pipes and other things. Oh, there's something going on in Southern California, too, that hasn't been resolved yet. There's this gas, the stinky gas that spread over a couple of counties down there last night.
0: I hadn't heard about that.
1: Oh.
0: What?
1: Well, I hope it's, well, I don't know what it, it hasn't been explained. If it's H2S, hydrogen sulfide, or the rotten egg smell, that's the kind of thing that does precede quakes. It's one of the clues that your well water begins to stink.
0: Where did you get this?
1: Somebody sent me a copy from the Times, and it's been on the Internet here. There's a whole series of things on my website under phenomena.
0: Oh, really?
1: Yeah.
0: That doesn't sound real good at all.
1: No. And I do want to make sure that people know just exactly where I stand on this. I'm not nearly as concerned about a big one here in the next month as I was prior to the Loma Prieta quake. Before Loma Prieta, we had, instead of 20 missing dogs, we had 58, which was one of the all-time highs, and the all-time high of missing cats. Also, we had unusual rare whales beaching themselves at Santa Cruz and Ocean Beach.
0: Yes.
1: And we had a waterfall that had been just trickling, began to flow in high volume. We had banana slugs and newts crawling through the woods, so they could hardly avoid them. We had homing pigeons that couldn't find their way home. We had seagulls flying miles inland. Hmm. And this one here, there were a number. One doctor said all 10 of his multiple sclerosis patients deteriorated rapidly just before Loma Prieta. And right after Loma Prieta, they got back to where they were before. And I have a very good friend. The same thing happened to her. And we didn't put it together until this doctor called me. And that made 11 out of 11. And when you have MS, your nervous system, your body attacks the insulation. And so you are very susceptible to stray electronic radiation.
0: So the fact that all of these things are true and documented, and you've documented them again and again, mm-hmm. and again, even a scientist, Jim, should be susceptible to numbers. I mean, to collected information. That, you know, to not be sensitive is to not be scientific.
1: Well, that's been my standpoint ever since 1974. And it's amazing the heat I've taken. But actually, in the last few months, there's a lot more credibility being established. I've been asked to give talks at scientific meetings. And some of my longtime critics have eased off and says, well, maybe there's something to it, but it's not enough so we can use it yet. See, mainstream science has said it is impossible to predict earthquakes. They only came to that conclusion after they failed.
0: Yes, I remember some spectacular warnings.
1: Yeah.
0: Oh boy, they thought they had it nailed, and they warned of it, and it just didn't happen.
1: Well, they gave a 95% chance for the 6 magnitude at Park Field, halfway.
0: That's right.
1: Between Los Angeles and San Francisco.
0: Why were they so damn sure of themselves?
1: Well, they looked at history and they said, "Well, gee, they had a quake about that big in 1857, and 1881, and 1901, and." 1922, so about every 22 years. And it didn't bother them that there was one in 34, just 12 years after the 22 one, and then it wasn't again until 66 when I felt the two down at Coalinga.
0: So they were going by history.
1: Pattern.
0: Pattern.
1: And you can't deny history, but it's not the final answer. And they went way overboard on their probabilities. They had the statistics, you know, but...
0: Yeah, I remember seeing on CNN people packing up and leaving,
1: mm-hmm.
0: and all the rest of it. Oh, yeah, I remember.
1: Well, so I don't suggest anything like that. If you're living in earthquake country, you should be well aware of it. You should explain it to the kids. You should pick up things from the Red Cross and the Office of Emergency Services and the planning departments and the geology departments. Educate yourself. get the book Peace of Mind in Earthquake Country by Peter Yanev, or the book Earthquake Country by Sunset. If you want to find out about what the animals are doing, the best, absolutely the top book on that subject that should be reprinted is When the Snakes Awake by Helmut Tribuch. An absolutely incredible book. And he said in the foreword, when a scientist comes up against a totally inexplicable, mysterious phenomenon, he is inclined to be cautious. If he is smart and concerned about his reputation, he will take no public position on it. But when the phenomenon is one on which life and death may depend, and when those enigmatic observations made under tragic circumstances are passed on to him by people whom he knows and trusts, then he cannot escape serious conflicts of conscience. And that was exactly the position that I've been in.
0: Well, scientists have always said weird things. Everything that can be invented has been invented. That was Charles H. Dewell, U.S. Commissioner of Patents in 1899.
1: Right.
0: Get this. There is no known reason for any individual to have a computer in their home. Mm-hmm. Kenneth Olson, president and founder of Digital Equipment Corporation, 1977. Ha, ha, ha.
1: Storms on the sun have nothing to do with weather on the earth. Lord Kelvin, about 1890.
0: Who the hell wants to hear actors talk? Harry M. Warner, Warner Brothers, 1927.
1: Yeah.
0: So, yes, yes, indeed.
1: So we have to be persistent. My colleague at the U.S. Geological Survey, in fact, my mentor, Edgar Bailey, he said, Jim, I don't know about this syzygy thing you're dealing with, but, you know, you're never going to convince your severest critics. Your goal should be to outlive them or have your ideas outlive them. And
0: well,
1: I'm working on that.
0: We're all watching on watching these days. All right, listen, thank you for being on the program. Syzygy, the newsletter available. Just send a couple bucks.
1: Self-addressed stamped envelope. Otherwise, they won't get it.
0: Because you just can't do that much licking.
1: That's right.
0: Not an older geologist, anyway. Jim, thanks.
1: You're welcome.
0: Take care, everybody. All right, so there you go. That's a quadruple witching for you. It's something you need not panic about, but certainly you want to note it. Maybe you even want to write it down. If you're in California, you didn't get ready for Y2K, you might want to get ready now. Store a little water. Have a good radio. Have a good light. Do the sensible things to get ready for what may come. I'm Art Bell.
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1: Berkland got me started, now I can't stop. Bill Hamilton sent me some of these. Listen, these quotes. Listen, before you get your nose buried too far in science, believe me, Germany is unable to wage war. That was former British Prime Minister David Lloyd George, August 1st, 1934. We don't like their sound. Group of guitars are on their way out. Decca Records rejecting the Beatles in 1962. Airplanes are interesting toys, but of no military value. Marshal Ferdinand Foch, the French military strategist, figures, and future World War I commander, 1911. Or how about this? The horse is here to stay, but the automobile is only a novelty, a fad. A president of the Michigan Savings Bank advising Horace Rackham, Henry Ford's lawyer, not to invest in the Ford Motor Company, 1903. Rackman ignored the advice, bought $5,000 worth of stock, sold it several years later at $12.5 million. Or this one, relevant. Radio has no future. Lord Kelvin, Scottish mathematician and physicist, former president of the Royal Society, 1897. Radio has no future. So before you get your nose too buried in science, remember some of these, and I have more, many more. In a moment, Dr. Philip Tierno Jr. He's a well-known microbiologist with more than 30 years' experience in the field of clinical and medical microbiology. He's got a lot to say about BT bioterrorism and germs in general. Coming right up.
0: Now, we take you back to the past on Art Bell Somewhere in Time.

And now comes Dr. Philip M. Tierno, who is a well-known microbiologist with, I guess, more than 30 years of experience in the field of clinical and medical microbiology. He is director of the Clinical Microbiology and Diagnostic Immunology at Tisch Hospital, New York University Medical Center, oh my, as well as Mount Sinai Medical Center, and is a part-time associate professor, departments of microbiology and pathology at the New York University School of Medicine. He also lectures at both NYU School of Dentistry and the SUNY School of Optometry in New York City, is a member of numerous respected scientific societies, did his graduate studies at the New York University, where he was awarded an MS degree in 1974, his PhD following in 1977. Dr. Tierno acts as a consultant to the Office of Attorney General of New York State, Department of Health of the City of New York, National Institutes of Health, Bethesda, Maryland, and the College of American Pathologists. Dr. Tierno is a member of the New York City Mayor's Task Force

0: on bioterrorism. Dr. Tierno has been recognized extensively for his numerous contributions to the medical scientific community. In 86, he was bestowed the honor of knighthood. So he's really Sir Philip Tierno. Sir Tierno, huh? Wow, that's something, knighthood. Absolutely, and then there's so much more here, but let us begin with, is it Sir Tierno then?
1: Not really, that's an honorary knighthood.
0: Still a knighthood, though.
1: For contributions, in science.
0: My. What an extensive background you've got, and what an interesting job it must be at the moment to be advising in New York on bioterrorism.
1: Actually, it's a fascinating field, and one that is opening up all sorts of doors to interesting avenues of exploration. And one of the reasons why I wrote my book, The Secret Life of Germs, is to express my profound love for this field so that individuals, the lay public, can get some insight as to what microbiology is. Many of them, have very little awareness of the dynamics of that field.
0: If you were to discover a particularly horrible new germ, some complex, at the beginning certainly indecipherable something or another, you would probably privately describe it as beautiful. Yes?
1: Well, I don't know whether I would describe it as beautiful.
0: Well,
1: I would say that this is another example of a germ probably jumping species.
0: Right.
1: Most of the new germs that we've seen, like the Ebola virus, the Marburg virus, and even the West Nile organism, either jump species in that their original species that they infect was an animal of some sort, or they tend to move in geographic areas, as is the case of the West Nile.
0: But the very inability to explain what it is at the time and to see what it does is sort of it's a beautiful process to watch. I mean, they are very complex, and I would imagine represent an immediate and great challenge for you. So beautiful in that sense.
1: Absolutely.
0: I thought
1: just,
0: so.
1: Just as has occurred with the HIV virus.
0: Yes.
1: Before we knew what it was, the chase, so to speak, was extraordinary.
0: You bet.
1: And so too for the Legionnaires' disease until we found the culprit. And the same is so for a wide variety of other organisms.
0: Well, as a general question, I would ask you, would you say it's fair to say we are seeing in the last decade or two an increase in emerging diseases and new things, or at least new things to us, that suddenly, all of a sudden, take off? Maybe they've always been there, but for something reason, something keys them, and suddenly they're on the go.
1: No question about that. Whether it's something as simple as certain types of cold viruses expressing themselves better or easier in the population so that a larger segment of the population comes down with them, or whether it's like a whole host of different organisms that are more virulent and are able to infect us at a better rate, or simply like Lyme disease, we are interfacing in areas that we probably, because of our expansion, shouldn't be. And we're interfacing with the forested areas, and we're seeing a greater incidence of Lyme disease because we are on the turf of various animal cycles, animal tick cycles. And so we put ourselves in the middle of that and wind up with Lyme disease. And there's many other examples. The Ebola virus is another one. Because of deforestation in areas in Africa, and because we're moving populations from cities to the suburbs and encroaching on forested space where man has never been before, we're interfacing then with strange diseases.
0: Now, Ebola has been very interesting because it has struck in Africa and in a relatively isolated way. Ebola seems to strike so hard, too hard, that it burns itself out fairly rapidly. But an analogy for me is I live out here in the desert, a doctor, and in many areas you have just a little bit of brush and then some bare land and then some more desert brush and bare land, more desert brush, that kind of area. And it's kind of like Ebola. In other words, one of those bushes could go shoo, very quickly and then just burn right out, and there'd be enough space so that it wouldn't catch to the next piece of brush. But then there's other parts of the desert, doctor, where if one catches and the conditions are just right and the wind is right, it's the fastest, most fierce fire you've ever seen in your whole life, and it could conceivably consume vast amounts, areas, very, very, very quickly. Does Ebola have that potential?
1: Well, every organism, if it's found in the wrong place at the right time,
0: right,
1: has the potential to cause a scourge for a particular point in time that may be very detrimental to the human species. Ebola virus strains vary. Some of them are very aggressive and result in 90% death rate. Others are less aggressive and result in maybe a 40 or a 50% death rate. The idea here is that the human host is not the designated host for that particular virus.
0: Mm-hmm.
1: No organism, no germ, would want to kill off the species it infects because it too will be killed. A successful parasite likes to cause an infection that's sort of low level so that it's always there and it can use that species to propagate itself.
0: And Ebola kills its own victims.
1: Exactly. So eventually, man will acclimate sufficiently to that virus to allow infection without actually succumbing to the infection. Much the same is so for the HIV virus. If the chimpanzees have an HIV virus, something similar, it's called the simian virus,
0: mm-hmm.
1: simian
0: right.
1: immunodeficiency virus.
0: Right.
1: That does not kill them. In fact, almost all of them have it. And as such, that virus is said to be a successful parasite. Whereas the HIV virus in man is not very successful because it was killing off most of the people it infected. But over time, even HIV will not be a killer of man if we survive the interlude.
0: You recall the Ruston, Virginia situation?
1: Yes, yes I do.
0: Now, I remember watching 60 Minutes, and about the most chilling thing I ever saw in my whole life was the end of their report, where they had somebody like yourself who said, you know, it's a funny thing, if there had been just the tiniest, teeny tiniest switch that had been thrown in another direction, a genetic switch, we'd have had it airborne, and, well, I don't know, you tell me what would have happened.
1: Well, you can have a mode of transmission change that could be detrimental for any organism, not just Ebola. For example, an HIV. Imagine if it were to be transmitted, and currently it's transmitted by blood and by secretions. Imagine if it were transmitted respiratorily, if people talk and
0: through the air,
1: their droplets, and it would spread like wildfire within the population before the population has time to acclimate to it.
0: And is possible? You're saying it's possible.
1: The HIV, anything is possible.
0: HIV mutates constantly, does it not?
1: Yes. It's even more mutatable and changeable than the influenza A virus. And influenza A, as you know, and B virus, we get different vaccines for it every year. That's how rapidly it changes its face. We call that changing the antigenic composition.
0: So in fact, some years they even miss it. It modifies itself. Everybody takes the shots, and it doesn't work.
1: Correct. So much the same is so for a whole host of viruses. Yes, you get a change in the way it's transmitted. And or, germs are transmitted in four general ways. One is by contact, person to person. And in fact, there's an interesting statistic that goes with that. 80% of all infectious disease is transmitted by contact, by touch.
0: Wow.
1: 80%. So that's the primary way germs are spread. Secondly, you can get something called a common vehicle spread, in that, let's say, you get a foodstuff that is replete with some salmonella,
0: mm-hmm.
1: and you ingest that at a picnic or at a fair, and you come down with gastroenteritis. That's another way germs are spread. Of course, in the air, like tuberculosis, is a third way. And fourthly, by the wing, I call it, and leg method, that is, mosquitoes and flies, you know, can provide germs.
0: Like West Nile virus, right?
1: Exactly.
0: By the way, how did West Nile virus get here? Do you have any idea?
1: Well, that's a very good point. I have my own idea, and in the book I go into it in detail. In fact, it's a speculation, but it is a possibility, the way I speculate. And I believe it got here most probably on a plane. As a rider, just as passengers are riding the plane, probably in the luggage hold, or perhaps on a passenger's sweater,
0: uh-huh.
1: or hair, as the mosquito took its ride after the landing, let's say at Kennedy, it maybe bit a few of the passengers and then went to some swampy area, as we would find around the Kennedy Airport. Actually, you'd even find it around LaGuardia. And from there on, it went through its cycle, biting some birds and then probably passing the virus in that way. Other mosquitoes picked up the virus and propagated it.
0: Well, we have planes crisscrossing every landmass and ocean in the world in mass quantities today as compared to yesteryear. And so that's going on constantly. What is that level to bring us more little goodies like this?
1: I would say absolutely. It's an obvious thing that a disease, let's say, that is infecting a rural African city or some little country in Asia or even South America, an individual from that country can make a trip to New York or to London or to some other major city.
0: And there it is.
1: And there you go. You have it introduced.
0: Doctor, hold it right there. We're at the bottom of the hour. My guest is an expert in these matters, advises New York on these matters in bioterrorism. Should be an interesting evening, I would say. Disease, as the Chinese have said, the curse actually are very interesting times. They are here now. I'm Art Bell.
2: 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That was Art Bell hosting Coast to Coast AM on this Somewhere in Time.

0: Now, we take you back to the past on Art Bell Somewhere in Time.
1: Dr. Tierno acts as a consultant to the Office of Attorney General of New York State Department of Health, City of New York, National Institutes of Health, Bethesda, Maryland. He's a member of the New York City Mayor's Task Force on Bioterrorism. And he'll be right back.
0: 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Tonight featuring Coast to Coast AM from February 14th, 2002.

0: If you're any kind of regular listener to the show, you know every now and then something gets in my craw and I can't let it loose, and I want to ask Dr. Tierno about this. It's an article that appeared in The Observer in London, and the headline is Human Evolution Finally Over? And here's my application with Dr. Tierno. We're using antibiotics at a unheard of rate. We are conquering disease. We are learning all kinds of things, and this professor in London is saying that basically evolution in the West basically has come to a standstill because the process of natural selection has been perverted and continues to be perverted. A stark controversial view of a group of biologists who believe that a Western lifestyle now protects humanity from the forces that used to shape Homo sapiens, obviously not totally, but sufficiently that they think the process of evolution may have been perverted. It's an interesting theory. What do you think of that, Doctor?
1: Well, I would say a better word would be diverted.
0: Diverted.
1: Perverted.
0: Okay.
1: It's kind of true about evolution and selection of organisms. If you leave everything
0: alone
1: to chance,
0: yes,
1: there would be a certain evolving going on until the species either burns itself out or evolves into something else.
0: Right.
1: However, because man has a gift that no other living creature has, and that is the brain, man is able to interject himself in places that no other species has found itself in a position to do. Today, actually, you know, we talk about the new age and the new millennium.
0: Yes.
1: We're finally uncovering the deepest biochemical and genetic workings of germs. In so doing, we're gaining the capacity to use the knowledge of this, these breakthroughs, for the benefit of mankind. In fact, helping mankind evolve in a specific way, using these smallest of creatures. And one day, they may allow us, these little creatures, gaining insight into their genetics, just as we're gaining insight into human genome. We can use these organisms to help us address the most pressing human problems of disease, hunger, and even pollution that we face that could cause our demise.
0: So in other words, we could become the engineers of our own evolutionary...
1: Exactly. And that's the way we're exploring a gargantuan potential of germs. And that may sound ridiculous, but it is in fact true. We can harness their power for the good of mankind. And isn't it strange right now that the future of nature's greatest creature, man, depends upon an intimate cooperation with nature's least, the germ? Nobody gives germs a second thought except when they cause disease. But we're harnessing their genetic... Don't forget, there's something that we're missing here, and that is that germs were around long before man hit Earth. If we look at Earth as being 4.5 billion years old, germs have originated in the very beginning, around 4 billion years ago. We have, in fact, indirect evidence of their existence, the first prototypical cells being around 3.8 to 4 billion years ago.
0: Then in some sense, scientifically, we owe our existence to them.
1: Exactly. But we have actual fossilized bacterial cells in an Australian rock about 3.5 billion years old, and that's hard evidence. The first prototypical type cells were cyanobacteria that still exist to this day, and everything has evolved from them, in a sense. And if you look at another fact, and that's why I say, man, we're learning so much about microorganisms that we thought had nothing to do with the evolution of man, and realizing that we can use them as instruments of man's evolution. So I think it's quite amazing.
0: Doctor, may I take a sidestep for a second? I would imagine you'd be in some way involved in this, or at least in the information flow regarding this, but with regard to the anthrax attack that was made, there was a very great deal in the press about doing the genetic research on the anthrax to trace its likely origin. And that, and I was sort of waiting and waiting and waiting to hear the results of that research, and I still have not heard. Have you?
1: Well, I can only talk about what is in public information.
0: In other words, you know more than you can say.
1: That's another way of looking at it.
0: Okay, thank you.
1: I will tell you that a lot of that has been done. See, there were two avenues of exploration. The anthrax bacterium has a chromosome. Just like we have chromosomes inside the nucleus of our cells, well, bacteria don't have nuclei, but they do have a chromosome,
0: mm-hmm.
1: chromosomes,
0: yes.
1: Dependent upon the organism. And that was probed. Just like we unfolded the genome of man,
0: right?
1: We unfolded the genome of anthrax. And it was thought that we would be able to look at various segments to see what might be in common with the organisms that kill those people with the inhalation anthrax cases
0: mm-hmm.
1: and the known strains.
0: Mm-hmm.
1: Well, unfortunately, that did not yield very much since most of the virulent strains were what we call the Ames strain, which was found in Ames, Iowa, in some cattle, and that's where it got its name from.
0: Okay.
1: But we then looked at something very important. Bacteria carry little segments of DNA, circular DNA, called plasmids.
0: Plasmids.
1: These are separate from the chromosomes. This was worked out in Arizona, actually, at the laboratories, the anthrax laboratories in Arizona.
0: Okay.
1: And they started to break down the genetic makeup of these plasmids. There are two plasmids in an anthrax bacillus. One carries the genes for the toxins, and there are three toxins: protective antigen, lethal factor, and edema factor. And another plasmid, a separate plasma, carries the genes for the capsule. By looking at these genes, by looking at the segments, the sequence of the DNA, investigators were able to make an identity. And that's
0: wow.
1: all I will say.
0: So in other words...
1: We are at hand.
0: So in other words, Doctor, what you cannot say right now is what you know, and what you know is the specific identity of this strain.
1: I don't have that information in my hands, but I know that that was done.
0: I see. Okay, good enough. Do you believe the public will be made aware of this at some point?
1: Absolutely. I think it's a matter of FBI domain.
0: Mm-hmm.
1: Here, they
0: mm-hmm.
1: want sort of a heads up. Why should anybody reveal, all of their hand? If they're playing a card game, you don't just
0: absolutely
1: put your hand on for everybody to see so that they have an advantage.
0: As strains of anthrax go, how pure, and we've heard a million different things about this, how pure and how deadly and how refined was this particular anthrax? Was it to the category to be called weaponized?
1: All right. The answer to that is yes and no. There were two letters or a series of letters that were submitted. The first contained a less pure spore.
0: Mm-hmm.
1: In fact, there was some brown discoloration, which shows that whoever did it... did it in a more crude manner. The second letters, the Dashiell letters, were weapons grade. They were extraordinarily good, extraordinarily pure, extraordinary in every way.
0: Mm.
1: And in fact, I have a second book on bioterrorism. I go into it in detail about what a weapons grade is. It's called Protect Yourself Against Bioterrorism. It's a paperback.
0: Well, it almost seemed, Doctor, as though it would have to be that strong to have been infecting people from the casual, sort of in the letter processing area, cross-contaminating and that sort of thing, because there would have been very little cross-contamination, and yet it certainly did get people, didn't it?
1: Yes, it did. That's because the spore size was extremely small, and the spores themselves lost electrostatic ability to adhere to one another. In the ground, for example, when cattle graze, you might find spores of anthrax naturally along the old cattle trails in this country and throughout the world, in fact, can be found. But cattle don't ordinarily come down with it. It's pretty difficult for them to come down with anthrax because the spores in nature clump together. And that's some sort of protection that species have. And, of course, they do cut themselves on twigs and branches, and they come down with a cutaneous form that could be pretty fatal to the herd. But in general, it's very difficult to aerosolize. But the weapon-grade spores of the second group of letters was really extraordinary in that it was a whitish powder, apparently, not as brown as the first
0: batch.
1: And as such, this was what I would call weapons grade. The only thing, the delivery system did not make it a weapon. However, we learned a lot from that situation because no one thought that anthrax could be delivered so well by letter. But then again, most people had no clue what's going on in the post office with regard to those sorting machines. Looking at that, it amazed me how rapidly that mail is handled, and they even use suction devices and blowers and all sorts of things that would make it more hazardous handling mail.
0: What have we done since all of this has happened? In other words, if a weapons-grade letter of the type sent we just talked about were to be sent again today, what would happen?
1: Well, I'll tell you the truth. We are lucky in a sense that we were exposed to this small series of events. Of course, there was fatalities involved, and that's unfortunate. But the learning experience has been traumatic. It's been unprecedented. And because of that, I think we are better prepared today than we have ever been prepared before.
0: What I'm asking is the sorting machines, the whole process the mail system uses, has that been modified so that in all likelihood it wouldn't occur again?
1: To a great degree that it has.
0: Mm-hmm.
1: To other degrees, there are sanitizing methods that are used on the mail prior to getting to that step. There's a whole host of things that were done in response, not only in the mail room, but throughout the country and throughout institutions. And we have sort of been given a practice run, and we responded to it in an exemplary way.
0: If a terrorist doctor were to obtain a large amount of this weaponized anthrax and get it to the air, as in a small plane or, you know, in some dispersal system, God knows what, what's the potential?
1: Well, that is a significant potential. In fact, crop duster, if it were retrofitted, and that's not easy to do, that could be extraordinarily detrimental to whomever is in the way of those spores. In fact, in Chapter 12 of my book, I talk about Terror by Night, which describes an individual leaving from a hangar in Old Rhinebeck Aerodrome in Rhinebeck, New York. In fact, about 100 miles from the city up the Hudson. And I describe of this disgruntled former Army employee as having a bone to pick with the Army, and he's going to make his mark. And most bioterrorists want to make a statement. They don't have the wherewithal to make a grand statement except to resort to bioterror weapons. Has anthrax. He had access in my little scenario here to anthrax. So he cooked up a batch of spores, put it in his crop duster, which, by the way, he got access to by looking for a job during the preceding year, the year before he decided to do this episode, as a crop duster. And he would get part-time work, so he cut the suspicions of anybody at the time. And this book, by the way, was written about 3 years ago. It was in 3 years in the making, well before the bioterror events that took place in September. And he decides to take his chance on New Year's Eve to get into the plane. He's got access because he's a working member of Crop Dusting Corporation upstate. and he decides to fly at night, generally by wind direction, using what you said, a bunch of spores in a plane releasing it, could be monumentally disastrous. As you saw what happens with a few letters, anyway, he does this during the night because we have what's called inversions of temperature,
0: yes,
1: inversions of the atmosphere, where you have sort of everything closer to the ground,
0: yes,
1: so that any current of air would follow the path that is predicted. He just goes to the weather maps and understand where he should drop that load and at what time he should drop it to be just in time for the revelers during New Year's Eve celebration. And in fact, my scenario was written for the new millennium, the year 2000 celebration.
0: In your scenario, how many people might be affected?
1: Literally everyone that was in that New York City Times Square environs, and everyone down the path that would have gone outside even to walk their dog. As the flow of spores came towards the city, carried by the jet stream, it would have been catastrophic. Hundreds of thousands, if not a million, individuals at least would have been affected.
0: So you weren't really surprised when the FAA grounded all crop dusters?
1: Oh, no, absolutely not. The thing is, it's very difficult to retrofit. You know, I took liberties in the book, but it's very difficult to retrofit a crop duster to be able to dispense spores of anthrax. So that's something we could rest easy on, although it is possible. And it would have to be a country that sponsors that kind of an event. I don't believe it's going to be sponsored by an individual terrorist or a group of terrorists or terrorist cells. They would not have the capacity to do that. They may try, and fortunately for us, one of our greatest weapons, 300 million pair of eyes and 300 million pair of ears.
0: No, Doctor, the President recently referred to an axis of evil. That would be three countries with that capability, I presume.
1: That and other things like dirty bombs, nuclear weapons, of course, bioterrorist weapons is very important a consideration.
0: In your mind, with regard to a terrorist, for example, with the help of some nation, would a biological weapon be more effective than a nuclear, say, a dirty nuclear weapon? I've heard they wouldn't be as effective as we have previously thought.
1: Well, that's my feeling, and I mentioned that in the little soft-covered book on bioterrorism. I go through a litany of the 18 agents that are on the Department of Defense list of bioterroristic weapons. The one I fear most is not smallpox, is anthrax. Just as the scenario we discussed, anthrax can be a pretty wicked weapon, and it's my number one on the hit list of weapons to be used against humanity by a terrorist.
0: All right.
1: And it's one I fear the most.
0: Doctor, hold it right there. We're at the top of the hour. And my guest is Dr. Tierno. He has a book. We'll tell you all about that book. But as I've mentioned to you, he acts as consultant to the Office of Attorney General of New York State Department of Health of New York City, the NIH, Bethesda, College of American Pathologists. Dr. Tierno is a member of New York City Mayor's Task Force on Bioterrorism. From the high desert, I'm Art Bell, and this is Coast to Coast AM.
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1: Dr. Philip M. Tierno, Jr., among other things, since 1977, for example, has been recognized as a biography in consecutive editions to date of Who's Who for his work in the field of microbiology. He'll be right back.
0: You're listening to Art Bell, Somewhere in Time. Tonight featuring Coast to Coast AM from February 14th, 2002.

0: Once again, Dr. Philip M. Tierno, Jr., Doctor, a straight-out question for you. Do you have the knowledge necessary that if you were a bad man, you could concoct what would virtually be weaponized-grade anthrax? Could you do that? Is that within your scientific knowledge to do that?
1: It's a possibility.
0: It's a possibility.
1: At least I would be able to concoct spores that would be pretty good.
0: Doctor,
1: ideal, but pretty good.
0: Pretty good. Doctor, how many people do you suppose there are in America with the knowledge that you have?
1: I would say that the members of the American Society of Microbiology, of which I'm one, any one of the members have access microorganisms, and that would be in the neighborhood of maybe 30,000 people.
0: Mm-hmm. I want to read you a very quick story and get your reaction. This is breaking news. It's on my website right now. It's dated February 13th, 2002. Of course, from British News, but you'll find it as the first item under What's New Right Now. Detectives were last night trying to unravel the circumstances in which a leading university research scientist was found dead at his blood-spattered and apparently ransacked home, the body of Ian Langford, 40, who was a senior fellow at the University of East Anglia Center for Social and Economic Research on Global Environment, was discovered Monday night by police and ambulance men, the body naked from the waist down, partly wedged under a chair. It is understood the doors to the terraced house were locked. A postmortem examination failed to establish how Dr. Langford, who lived alone in the house in Norwich, died. Dr. Langford began working at the university in 1993 after gaining a Ph.D. in childhood leukemia and infection following a first-class honors degree in environmental sciences, worked most recently as a senior researcher assessing risk to the environment. Now, Dr. Tierno, my question for you is as follows. In your field, you cannot help but be aware that recently there have been a lot of very, very suspicious deaths of people in your field, and a very unusual, disturbing number of them. I've been reading them in the news. I'm supposing you've heard about it.
1: Yes, I have heard about it. Well, certainly it is alarming when you see an unusual number of scientists die strangely.
0: Mm-hmm.
1: But yet, there's no hard evidence that they have died because of involvement in some underhanded operation of some sort, or because they were not cooperative with, let's say, some terrorists.
0: No, but it's a scenario one can certainly imagine.
1: Yes, and it certainly crosses my mind. I'm extra careful that anybody can basically walk into my office. They just have to go through my secretary. And if they, you know, check her out when she goes to lunch and takes a break, they could possibly get me there alone, that's for sure.
0: Mm-hmm.
1: Even though we do have security, there's been a recent survey showing how security lapses missed several individuals who came in with backpacks.
0: Mm-hmm.
1: So, you know, I'm aware of all of that, and I'm extra cautious. But, I mean, I can't do any more than that. I will not allow any terrorists to arouse my fear, and that is their biggest weapon that they have, regardless of all of these agents and their use, and regardless of the amount of death and disease that they can cause. The greatest weapon that they have is fear.
0: It is indeed, both for somebody like yourself and for the country as a whole. Doctor, let me jump very quickly to another question that I've been meaning to ask somebody like yourself. In San Francisco, now several years ago, in a quest to try and help an AIDS patient, and it was certainly a valiant attempt to help this patient, my recollection is that some scientists, people in your field, completely destroyed the what was left of the immune system of some poor man who had AIDS, and inserted in his system that immune system of a simian in the hopes of obviously having it take and beat what he was fighting. Now, I remember the story at the time, and I remember reading about it, and I remember reading that scientists at the time admitted that there was a certain global risk to what they were doing. We were talking about earlier about diseases and germs, and when you take a simian immune system and you put it in a human being, it seems to me as a layman that there's some potential risk for all of us. And it was announced more or less after the fact to the general population that this had been done. And I remember objecting heavily to that at the time, thinking, my God, you know, if something had jumped or developed and spread, it would have been a pretty big oops. And I wonder if you have any comments on this line of research.
1: Yeah, I personally would be against such a thing. No question that we are in enough trouble and difficulty with antibiotic resistance and pathogens becoming so-called super germs. We don't need any help from scientists to create a condition in a human which allows germs to come through that individual and then infect the general population, as might occur. And I can understand the idea behind it.
0: Mm-hmm.
1: We're trying to take the simian cells, which are refractory to the HIV. In other words, the HIV would not kill a monkey.
0: Sure.
1: Putting that in a human, making those cells very much like a monkey cell, would protect the human against the HIV.
0: Yes.
1: I mean, I can understand that. I'm not familiar with the case. But on the other side of that coin, when you're fooling with Mother Nature to that degree, and you don't know all of the consequences, the inherent dangers are extraordinary.
0: I thought so.
1: I would be against it.
0: So then there must be some large ethical debate that rages in circles like your own about the advocacy of doing something of this sort and whether you inform the general public that you're going to try this or... I don't know who decides, but I mean, it's like they told us about it afterwards, and I thought, well, gee, thanks.
1: Well, you know, review boards in institutions really make the decisions as to what kind of research will be allowed and what kind won't be allowed. And I'm very surprised that the institutional review board allowed that kind of experimentation to occur, unless it was guised in some way that duped these people into believing that it was a benign type extraordinary measure to be taken because the person was going to die anyway. So maybe they gave permission under those circumstances in hopes of some sort of breakthrough.
0: Yes, of course. Sure. I understand. I thought at the time, gee. Anyway, I want to talk, I do want to back away from all of this a little bit and just talk about disease in general. I know that you recently did an experiment there in, I guess, New York with a reporter. What was that all about?
1: Well, one of the reporters came to me with a question related to how risky is living in the environment, the New York City environment.
0: Mm-hmm.
1: And the idea here would be to take specimens from various areas within New York City.
0: Just walk around?
1: Yes, the so-called hotspots of New York City to get a better understanding as to what dangers might be lurking there.
0: Mm-hmm.
1: In fact, the reporter, she was then of the New York Observer, now she's with the New York Times, came to me and I taught her how to collect samples from about 34 germ hotspots in New York. Which ranged, by the way, from the back seat of a taxi cab, to an engagement ring counter at Tiffany's.
0: Hmm.
1: And restrooms at both Waldorf Astoria Hotel, as well as the subway system. And she taught fellow reporters what I taught her, and we did this throughout New York City in a fairly rapid time frame. They brought the cultures to me, and I tested these to see what we grew.
0: Mm-hmm.
1: And just to give you some idea, for example, a sample taken at a taxi cab seat, from a taxi cab seat, it contained what we call Streptococcus viridans, which is a common mouth bacteria, probably expelled by a cough. I found an Enterobacter species, which is an organism, a gram-negative bacterium, which is usually found in the feces, a Staph aureus, which is usually shed from the skin. A movie theater seat, for example, had Staph aureus, as well as a group B strep, which is usually found in vaginal fluids, and an enterococcus, which is usually found in feces. Again, here is probably a woman wearing shorts or a short skirt probably deposited these germs on the seat.
2: Yes.
1: And in that regard, you can sort of tell a lot about the germs that are present in a particular site. The bottom line is we run into all sorts of germs such as these every day of our lives. Some of them, like Staph aureus, which are shed from the skin, or even the intestines that get passed in feces, are part of the body's normal flora or normal complement of germs that are necessary for our health. And I can explain that at a later point.
0: Well, would the next person or the next 50 people who sat in that taxi be at risk, or somebody with a compromised immune system sat there, would they be at risk?
1: Well, only in as much as you'll pick up that strain. You may have one of those strains, actually one of the isolates of Staph aureus, on your own skin, which is harmless to you because you've acclimated to it. You'll pick this strain up, which might not be as harmless. And what kind of illnesses? Probably very low-level illnesses would be involved. Remember, man is very resilient. Man is able to fight off most challenges to his immune system. And in fact, I don't want to be disgusting, but the average individual could spoon-eat human feces, and human feces without coming down with any deleterious effect, except, of course, if you have pathogens. Let's say, for example, you didn't. And I say that because human feces contain probably the largest repository of germs known to man and is probably involved in most infections of man. There are 1 times 10 to the 12th bacteria per gram of feces. That's one with 12 zeros after it per gram. In fact, there are more germs in any individual's intestinal tract than there were men who have lived on the face of the earth since the beginning of time.
0: Well, that's a cheery thought.
1: Yeah, and now, knowing that, you can actually eat that and your body would fight it, because we do have a normal immune system, and part of that immune system comes from the germs that we harbor in and on our body.
0: I'll take your word for it. You did a you did a 2020 segment on money. Now, money, money, money, money, money. We all handle money. And what do you know about money?
1: Actually, the segment was called Dirty Money. And it's interesting in that the concept here was to take paper money from various places throughout actually the country. We did an East Coast and a West Coast a survey of dirty money. Considering that, individuals, let's take a Frankfurter man, a so-called hot dog vendor,
0: right,
1: in New York City.
0: Plenty of those.
1: Let's say he comes into work in the morning, he's got a little cold, and colds happen in the summer too. Let's say it's a summer day, very hot and humid, and he retrieves his cart, which sat idly, let's say, overnight, ample time for germs to flourish, by the way, on food particles and drippings that might have been left, you know, from the day before. As the vendor prepares his wagon for the day, of course, he heats up his water so he can put his hot dogs into the hot water tank. Mind you, he's handling these now with a cold. He coughs into his hands. He blows his dripping nose, let's say, with a tissue, without washing his hands, because not every one of these vendors is hygienic. He arranges his buns, let's say, and fills up the tubs of relish, sauerkraut, or whatever other condiments he has, and therefore transfers the viruses to all of these things. Next, let's say he'll load some canned soda drinks into his ice chest, getting ready to sell to consumers. And let's say some of the moisture drips on the cart, allowing moisture. By the way, germs need moisture to propagate. And finally, let's say he starts up his money count with his wet hands, interfacing all of those bills with his germs.
0: Mm-hmm.
1: And then he heads to a busy street corner somewhere in the city. And one of the other things, by the way, one of the challenges of all of these street vendors, especially in New York City, is that every few hours they have to visit a restroom. Now, some vendors employ what's called a floating substitute. You might see these people. They come around to relieve an individual so that he could go do bathroom duties periodically.
0: Mm-hmm.
1: Or he may relieve himself in his own car. Many of them have the machine, their vending cart attached to a car, and they go there and relieve themselves in a container of some sort.
0: This may be more than I wanted to know about hot dog vendors, but okay.
1: All right, well, I'm just trying to create a scenario.
0: Oh, you're doing that.
1: And what happens with one aspect of
0: yeah.
1: money. And here, as the vendor sells his food and drink, let's say, to customers, his splattered condiments and melting ice water and meat drippings provide food and drink for the germs.
0: Mm.
1: And they eventually, inevitably, find their way to both customers' food and onto the fibers of paper money.
0: Mm-hmm.
1: And actually, they're exchanged in various transactions. When you go to buy a hot dog, you hand money to the vendor, and he gives you change. And you're touching that money, and you're touching the change, and then you touch your hot dog, and you eat. Well, basically, what we found...
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0: 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And now, Art Bell.
1: Streets of New York City, that's not always an immediately available option. Now, just as a matter of simple curiosity, having researched all of this as thoroughly as you obviously have, being somebody from that part of the world, I am curious, Doctor, in New York, do you buy hot dogs?
2: On occasion, I buy a hot dog, and prior to eating them, I would use a soapless hand cleaner. It's an alcohol-based product.
1: And I presume you'd recommend that for everybody?
2: Absolutely.
1: All right. Doctor, hold it right there. We're at the bottom of the hour, and we'll be right back. Yummy.
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1: Dr. Philip M. Tierno Jr. is my guest. His book, by the way, is Protect Yourself Against Bioterrorism. That's the name of it, Protect Yourself Against Bioterrorism. You might want to check it out. My website has a link. You can go to Amazon.com and places like that and buy it. We'll find out more about that as the morning goes on. Stay right there.
0: Now, we take you back to the past on Art Bell, Somewhere in Time.

0: money, money, money, money, let's talk a little bit more about money in a slightly different vein. If money is such a good vector, then, Doctor, as a matter of curiosity, what would money be like as a vector mechanism for some sort of terrorist?
1: It would probably be very inefficient, because most weapons that are going to be used by a terrorist would probably be aerosolly dispersed. In other words, like the anthrax hit the air and it was inhaled. That seems to be the best way outside of food and water intrusions, which is not as good a means of spreading germs as is aerosol. You aerosolize it, you can spread it to large numbers of people. And that's the route that most terrorists would take.
0: Okay.
1: If I might, Hort, you mentioned my book, Protect Yourself Against Bioterrorism.
0: Yes.
1: But that may confuse...

0: the listeners, because there is a another book, my first book, The Secret Life of Germs, which is a hardcovered book. The bioterrorism book is a softcover that deals just with bioterrorism, mm-hmm. but The Secret Life of Germ deals with germs in general and deals with all the concepts we're talking about now.
1: The Secret Life of Germs, Observations and Lessons from a Microbe Hunter. Is that correct?
0: Yes.
1: There's, you know, I've heard a lot lately about prions, some sort of virus-like protein. You know, I know it has a lot to do with mad cow disease or something, but can you explain so the average person might be able to understand what a prion is?
0: Okay. They used to be referred to as what's called a slow virus, but they're really not viruses at all. They're bits of protein material. We sometimes refer to them as a subviral particle. What happens is that prions actually exist as normal components of the human body. But in a prion disease, the prions are folded in an unusual way that makes them disease triggers. In human prion disease, for example, we know that genetic susceptibility also plays a role. But about 40% of the British population have an abnormality in their prion gene that makes them very susceptible to this folding that might occur if they ingest a prion from mad cow disease.
1: Wow, I didn't know that.
0: Yeah.
1: And that is specific to the British population?
0: Well, I don't know if it's only them, but primarily it's they who are being looked at. In fact, these patients possess a specific genotype called MM, as opposed to two other possible genotypes that occurs in Britain, and that's MV and VV. So since only 100 people in Great Britain became sick after ingesting, you know, materials from mad cows, so to speak, there is some other cofactor that is obviously involved. In fact, there are some researchers that are thinking that you need a bout of tonsillitis to facilitate the prions from getting in and causing problems, because tonsils are known reservoirs of prions.
1: Hmm.
0: Prions and tonsils can migrate, of course, to lymph nodes in the adjacent to it, and that could explain why most of the victims have been relatively young, because younger people are more susceptible to repeated bouts of tonsillitis. Interestingly, the prion is unique, as you pointed out, from every known germ in its structure and effects on people. In fact, it's not a full cell, and therefore, unlike viruses, which are primitive as they are, they contain no nucleic acids of any kind, and solely made up of proteins. It's interesting in that they're able to particularly attack the brain's axons and neurons,
1: mm-hmm.
0: and they actually eat them to create sponge-like appearances. You might hear the term spongiform encephalopathy.
1: Yes.
0: In fact, mad cow is called bovine spongiform encephalopathy.
1: So it virtually turns your brain into a sponge.
0: Exactly. You lose ability carry on, literally. In fact, British farmers back in 1986 named it mad cow disease when they reported their cows dancing. And they really weren't dancing. They were losing their balance and moving side to side. So the British farmers didn't know what the problem was. The bad thing here is, if you want to talk about prions, is they're very difficult to kill. In fact, they're
1: can't,
0: very...
1: can't even burn them, can you?
0: Well, you really need heavy incineration. Yes, that could do it. You can use pure lye.
1: Oh, but I was talking about the farmer going out into the field, piling the dead cows together and burning them. Not necessarily a good idea?
0: Yeah, no, that's okay. You can incinerate them. You can use things like autoclaving, which is steam under pressure, like a pressure cooker.
1: Sure.
0: That can kill them.
1: Sure.
0: Or break them up. Interestingly, we first recognized the cases of prion disease in 1977 in New Guinea, in the New Guinea Highlands. But we coined the term KURU, K-U-R-U, as designating the disease. Research has linked it actually to funeral practices, which involve these natives, these New Guineans, eating the parts of the dead.
1: Oh.
0: In fact, as an act of mourning and like a final affirmation of kinship. And when the New Guineans stopped eating their dead, the disease stopped. They would eat, of course, as part of the dead, the brain. And that's cool.
1: Well, then that goes back then to the practice that many said caused mad cow disease, which was feeding cows other cow or animal parts, yes?
0: Yes, sheep brains. In fact, there
1: sheep
0: is
1: brains.
0: A disease similar to this encephalopathy in sheep. It's called scrapie.
1: Yes.
0: It gets its name because when sheep come down with this mad sheep disease, if you want to use the term loosely, they tend to get very itchy, and they rub their back on trees, and they scrape their back. And so that's why they coined the term scrapie for that. It's a very interesting disease. We used to refer to it, and it can occur one in a million cases, as CJD disease. You might have heard that disease. Creutzfeldt-Jakob disease.
1: I have, yes.
0: Yeah, that's very similar to KURU. And that's the naturally occurring prion disease that we've been used to, and that's a rare entity. But the new Creutzfeldt-Jakob disease, or mad cow, it's actually called V for variant Creutzfeldt-Jakob. In that Creutzfeldt-Jakob used to be what I referred to earlier as the slow viral disease, which took maybe 20 years, 30 years to develop, to reach fruition. Whereas the new variant, Creutzfeldt-Jakob, or what we commonly refer to as mad cow, only takes a few months or years to fully develop. And once it does, the patient invariably dies.
1: It's almost 100% fatal at that point?
0: Yes, at that point. When they express symptoms, it's fatal, unfortunately.
1: Too late when you get to symptoms.
0: Yes.
1: Whew. I recently heard that there was some kind of something that was close to Marburg that they found all along the border of Afghanistan. And it was interesting timing and an interesting place for that to be showing up. Perhaps it's a normal place for it to be showing up, but, I mean, here we've got these terrorists said to be in Afghanistan with lots of really good samples all around them. Any thoughts on that?
0: Yes, they're actually, I think the disease you're referring to is CCHF. It's sometimes known as Crimean Congo fever.
1: Yes, sir.
0: It's actually a hemorrhagic fever. It's very closely related to the Ebola or Marburg family.
1: Mm-hmm.
0: And it is interesting in that this particular strain, unlike most other strains of hemorrhagic agents, are transmissible by contact and by ticks.
1: Oh, brother.
0: It's one of the few hemorrhagic fevers that can be transmitted by ticks. So if one were to utilize this as a terroristic weapon, one might take ticks from a person who is suffering from this disease, place it in their scalp, and take a plane ride.
1: Mm-hmm.
0: And by contact, you can potentially unleash this particular Crimean Congo on a population such as ours, where it does not exist, and which probably would result in fatalities before we even identified.
1: I was about to ask, Doctor, if we were attacked in the manner you just described, how long would it be before we realized we were under attack?
0: It would be a considerable length of time. To give specifics would depend on the incubation period. For this particular disease, Crimean Congo, incubation could be anywhere up to 3 weeks. And by the time we notice people starting to bleed from orifices,
1: yes,
0: having high fever, or what we call petechia, little black and blue marks all over their body.
1: Mm-hmm.
0: And most people might not think that's strange, you know, because people tend to have bloody noses, and they may have other lesions that bleed, or they may keep it private, other orifices that might bleed, for a while before they even go to their doctor. And many of their physicians might not even know the symptoms. And that's one of the good things that came out of bioterrorism. More people are into symptoms now, and they're better able to recognize this.
1: But it could be 3 weeks before.
0: But it could be up to 3 weeks. The incubation period can vary from about 5 days or so to about 21 days.
1: And by the time 21 days came along, if the infection were started in New York City or Los Angeles or a populated area, how many people would perhaps be infected?
0: It would depend on the number of terrorists that would make this visit.
1: Yes.
0: And would have this disease, and how many contacts they make, and how efficient their secretions are containing the virus. See, it does vary. And as the individuals who have this disease get ill themselves, they may be taken out of circulation by the illness. So it also varies with their stamina,
1: mm-hmm,
0: and ability to continue on as sick.
1: Well, I'm sure if they were the terrorists we'd become familiar with, they'd go till they dropped.
0: Well, that's for sure.
1: No.
0: Go till they dropped, and that might be evidence. But in general, I don't want to scare anyone, but in general, hemorrhagic fevers, even though they're horrific diseases, they're difficult to weaponize because there's no real carrier state, and they can be contained if we knew that somebody had them by simple nursing techniques, barrier techniques, we call it, aseptic technique.
1: Could somebody like yourself or in your field take something like hemorrhagic fever and toy with a little bit and weaponize that? I know it's a horrible question, but...
0: Yes. The answer to all those questions would be yes. And hopefully the integrity of the microbiologists is such that that would not be a likely scenario. I mean, someone would have to be mad to do that. And certainly we do have plenty of mad people going about.
1: Well, mad is by perspective. And you're right. We have plenty of mad people by that definition in the world. And we have people that simply want us dead. They don't really want to change, have us change anything, or they're not making any specific demands. We all might have noticed since the World Trade Centers came down, the Pentagon, then the anthrax, all the rest of it, no real demands, no real claim of responsibility. The conclusion there is they want us dead.
0: That's correct.
1: Now, if that's the case, then the kind of scenarios we're talking about right now, they make sense. They may seem mad, but they would make sense, wouldn't they?
0: Yes. Certainly, somebody intent on doing harm may cause, the bottom line here is, it's my opinion, is that it's very unlikely for this country to experience widespread death by any bioterror agent. The greatest agent of fear, I think, personally, is the anthrax. But outside of that, the other 18 agents, yes, they can cause death to a limited number of people. Just like in Israel, you can have Obama who is going to go and take out 10 people or 5 people. You can never prevent that completely. But I'm talking about the human race and the American, in America. I don't think that a bioterrorist organization, even a country, can take out a good segment of our population. We've just become too aware of circumstance, and we have now risen to the occasion. And I think the three greatest abilities that we have at this point in time, after having experienced all these events, is the vigilance that we have, the education, we're becoming aware of symptoms, diagnosis, and even treatment of this each agent, and the knowledge that we have, what is and is not possible, as well as how to limit attacks. That knowledge and those things are making it better for us to defend against bioterrorism.
1: Our government has recently been taking the position that it informs us there is an imminent threat. In other words, they get wind of something or another, and there's an imminent threat, they will say, and they're now beginning to nail it down to this day or that day or within a couple of days of whatever date. and they're not getting specific beyond that. How do you feel about those kinds of warnings if you were the one in possession of information that would perhaps generate such a warning? Would you issue it, or would you hesitate to?
0: I think I would issue it, because periodically we need to be, reminded of our vigilance. I think we live in a very strange world, and we live in a unique place in American history. I think if the population is forewarned, it is forearmed, and you need to heighten the guard at times when you get good information saying that there may be a bomb threat, or there may be a person with a nuclear weapon or a dirty bomb, let's say, which is contaminated by nuclear waste. That person might be likely to express himself anywhere, not only in this country, but outside this country. So we must make everyone alert to that, so that one anomaly that might occur where it results in one phone conversation with a police authority, that might mean the difference between life and death. So I think, yes, it is necessary to warn the public.
1: Everybody stay alert.
0: At the right time.
1: Mm-hmm. Again, with regard to this anthrax thing, we all sort of go through it because we have no idea of the extent of it. Doctor, if you were to guess, would you say that this was perpetrated by a foreign nation of some sort, with regard to origin or the money or the power behind the action, or would you say that's more likely homegrown? Just if you were to guess.
0: Okay, if I were to guess, hazard a guess, I would say this looks like it's an internal situation.
1: Homegrown.
0: It looks like it's coming from someone who had access to very, very good grade anthrax, very potent, very toxic, and someone who had excellent microbiological knowledge, therefore some scientific background. Whether that person is foreign-born or in a United States citizen remains to be determined.
1: But you think homegrown. I appreciate your guess, Doctor. Stand by. Stay right where you are. Got a good break coming up. We'll be right back. I'm Art Bell. My guest is Dr. Philip M. Hiero, Jr.
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1: Dr. Philip M. Tierno Jr., one of our nation's leading microbiologists, is my guest tonight, talking about the little things, you know, those little things that might get us, actually get us all the time. We'll get back to it in a moment. Stay right there.
0: You're listening to Art Bell, Somewhere in Time, tonight featuring Coast to Coast AM from February 14th, 2002.

0: Well, once again, Dr. Philip M. Tierno Jr., whose books are out there, one you might want to get right away, Protect Yourself Against Bioterrorism, or the hardback, The Secret Life of Germs, Observations and Lessons from a Microbe Hunter. And he even wrote one before that called Staying Healthy in a Risky Environment. Well, the environment certainly has become riskier since that book. Doctor, I'm going to ask you something kind of weird and strange, but it's another thing that I've been wanting to ask somebody of your stature about. I've been watching these interesting shows on TV that show these archaeologists going into various places and digging up dead folk. People have died long, long ago, even mummified folk. And, you know, I just have this vision in my mind of some casket and opening it and hearing, you know, I mean, something from thousands of years ago that hasn't been around tickling us for thousands of years, suddenly coming loose from one of these damn expeditions. Is there anything to that?
1: Well, when you consider the fact that organisms, like I say, have been around for about 4 billion years.
0: Oh, yes.
1: Man is the interloper who's appeared in an imaginary day, let's say, to depict the appearance of various species. We appeared a few minutes before midnight or a few seconds before midnight, depends on who you read. I don't think that's a likelihood. It's a possibility. There are many plagues and many organisms in the past that probably disappeared, at least the different strains.
0: Sure.
1: They may reappear, but it's unlikely that they would have survived that amount of time, unless they were, let's say, in the amber of some fossil.
0: How about frozen?
1: We have evidence of frozen organisms.
0: The reason I say that is because in parts of Alaska, I saw a program not long ago, they were actually intentionally going into tundra country, you know, frozen tundra country,
1: yes.
0: And attempting to dig up victims of the 1918 flu disaster.
1: Mm-hmm.
0: And, you know, I wondered about that at the time, which was really a good idea or not. I understand the theory, certainly, that you get your hand on a specific good sample of the virus, and maybe you do some work trying to figure out how to prevent it should it get loose again. So that's certainly the theory, but a little bit of danger there?
1: Well, to some degree, if you consider that we've isolated germs from the gut of a 40-million-year-old bee, and from a 250-million-year-old piece of frozen brine.
0: We have?
1: We've isolated germs. So what you're saying is possible. I don't think it's likely, but it is a possibility. It's something that can't be dismissed, so we should handle such carcasses very carefully. I don't believe they will pose any more any unreasonable danger, but we should be cautious.
0: And so there's always a possibility, though, that some little bug that was around thousands of years ago could, through some method, intentional method like this, become resurrected and look around and say, hey, look at this environment. Gee, this is better than when I was around before.
1: Yeah, that's a possibility, but as I say, it's not likely that you're going to uncover such a germ. If you look at the cyanobacteria, which were around about 4 billion years ago, they've not changed very much. And in fact, germs have a very interesting role. We didn't touch on that, if I might. If there were no germs, for example, that existed, there'd be no food, there'd be no oxygen, there'd be no nitrates for plants to grow, there'd be no recycling of life.
0: Mm-hmm.
1: There'd be no life, in
0: mm-hmm.
1: fact.
0: Mm-hmm.
1: The role of germs is, of course, the foundation of the food chain. As you know, all the seas have microorganisms of various types that provide foodstuff for other organisms to eat. They also supply, unknown to most people, more than 90% of the oxygen on Earth are provided by germs. not by plants. Less than 10% of the oxygen is provided by green plants. And in fact, one of the reasons why we're afraid that the ozone layer might be broken down by various use of hydrocarbons, fossil fuels, and fluorocarbons, we're afraid that that would allow ultraviolet radiation to kill the cyanobacteria that reside in the water and provide the bulk of the oxygen, and thereby suffocate humanity as well as other oxygen-requiring species.
0: I never looked at it that way at all, because I did not know that germs provide, you said, 90%?
1: Over 90% of the world's oxygen.
0: So we should worry more about that than we should the rainforests?
1: But we should worry about both. Green plants, for example, can only exist if there were germs. Even though we're bathed in nitrogen gas around the atmosphere, about 78% of the Earth's atmosphere, we can't use nitrogen. That is, the plants can't use it. Germs have to break down nitrogen gas to nitrates. And therefore, this bacterial conversion of nitrogen gas allows plants to survive. And lastly, without germs, we could not recycle organic matter. All organic matter, including plants, animals, and human beings, die. If it were not for germs, we could not recycle those organics into inorganic compounds to be reused. There would be a buildup, literally, of carcasses on this planet until we run out of resources and life would cease to exist.
0: Okay. Well, Professor, I know with regard to the ozone, they're very worried about small things like frogs and other things that they think have been affected by the ozone. Now, something as large as a frog, or even a polywog, or whatever, is already being affected by the depletion of the ozone, then wouldn't it stand to reason that the little tiny things were affected some time ago?
1: Well, the ozone layer is revealed in just one particular area right now that's really bad. In fact, it's about the size of, Australia. It's about the hole that was uncovered is about 10 million square miles.
0: Mm-hmm.
1: It's in the southern hemisphere of our globe. If that increases in size, more ultraviolet light would be able to strike the Earth, thereby killing off animal species that are sensitive to it. And you know already we're seeing more skin cancers caused by this ultraviolet radiation. So man is affecting adversely his environment.
0: Actually up by hundreds of percent for both men and women in the last, 30 years? Something
1: yes.
0: Like
1: that. But again, there is the other caveat that we must always keep in mind to temper this condition, and that is man has unique knowledge and is able to, in fact, intervene in the phenomenon and take the necessary steps to rectify whatever damage he causes.
0: A man with his brain has been doing a lot of intervention, and particularly since the discovery of antibiotics, we've been intervening a lot. Now,
1: that's another story there.
0: It is, and it's one I want to get into a little bit here. I notice that in the last several years, we've been getting fewer and fewer newer heroic antibiotics. Last ditch try antibiotics. But you know, it seems like the diseases are mounting up faster than the new heroic antibiotics. And I wonder what you think about that.
1: Yes, it's mainly because of the improper use of antibiotics that has occurred. Let's look a little bit at antibiotics, extraordinary concept. In the United States, 150 million prescriptions are written annually.
0: Wow.
1: Of these, 60%, 60, are for antibiotics. That translates to about 90 million prescriptions.
0: Mm.
1: Of the 90 million antibiotic prescriptions, 50 million antibiotic prescriptions are totally unnecessary. Now, when you consider that that's the primary reason for antibiotic resistance development, the inappropriate use of antibiotics, that is profound. 50 million of the 90 million are unnecessary. Now, 3 million antibiotics are used to treat disease. 3 million pounds of antibiotics. Of course, with the inappropriate and improper use. In the United States agricultural industry, 25 million, which is 70% of the production of antibiotics, goes into livestock and other non-medicinal uses. That's a second reason for antibiotic resistance development. And, in fact, this costs the American taxpayer around $5 billion. So antibiotic resistance is a man-made phenomenon. Certainly, microorganisms have been around a long time and have the biochemical ability to eventually evade even the smartest of man's creations, unless we go into something called multi-headed antibiotics. And by that I mean antibiotics generally work in one way. Let's say they interfere with cell wall. Let's take penicillin. And once they interfere with the cell wall synthesis, they create a hole in the bacterium, and that eventually kills the bacterium. The bacterium just explodes and loses its ability to function. But if the organism develops a resistance to penicillin, penicillin no longer works.
0: Which is its natural evolutionary reaction to penicillin, right?
1: Correct. Mm-hmm. And we select for strains, of course, that would be resistant if a patient is on that. But if we do something, and that's what manufacturers are doing now, called multi-headed antibiotic development,
0: yes.
1: Take different sites on a molecule and have it interfere, let's say, with a cell wall, have another portion of the molecule interfere with protein synthesis, have another portion of the molecule interfere with DNA replication, have another interfering with cell membrane function, let's say, and on and on. We have what's called multi-headed antibiotics to which germs will have a difficult time developing resistance during the average treatment period.
0: Well, I hope we're really smarter, but I mean, suppose one of them actually evolves sufficiently to tackle this multi-headed approach. I mean, what are you going to end up with then?
1: Well, no, it's unlikely because, let's say, by mutation, you have a 1 in 1 million cell divisions of bacteria that would give rise to a mutant that would be resistant. If you have two methods of injuring a cell, that would be double the mutation rate, 1 × 10^12. That's 1 with 12 zeros after it, number of cell divisions that would have to occur before you develop resistance to both drugs. With 3, it's 1 × 10^18. With 4, it's 1 × 10^24, and on.
0: But every now and then, someone hits the $100 million lottery.
1: Yeah, but the $100 million, $100 million is nothing in comparison. I wouldn't say nothing anyway, but $100 million as a number is nothing compared to the number I'm talking about.
0: I understand.
1: I'm talking about 1 × 10^32.
0: Yes.
1: You need 32 zeros after the 1.
0: Gotcha.
1: That's the number of divisions it would take to, let's say, have 5 mutations occur.
0: So then maybe we are smarter.
1: Yeah, I think we're pretty smart, and we're starting to learn that we can't give antibiotics to patients because they demand it. But we need to have also what I call a paradigm change.
0: But here we're fighting nature here, human nature, because if you go in with something that could get kicked away fairly quickly with an antibiotic, you're going to damn well want it. If your doctor doesn't give it to you, well, he's not going to have a lot of business. I mean, he knows he's in business to try to make the people come to him feel better, so he's going to give them what they want to feel better. That's just human nature. Now, I know that a lot of these things, if untreated, the immune system would take care of just fine without antibiotics, but that isn't the way the world works.
1: That's true. But as I say, if we have a paradigm change, that is, instead of treating infections with antibiotics, we look to nature to treat the infection, like probiotics, for example, is a perfect example. You take good bacteria like lactobacilli. People take yogurt and cultures when they're on antibiotics to protect their body from flora that will be lost with the antibiotics.
0: You bet.
1: Allow those good bacteria to reside in our intestines and thereby protect us. In the same way, we can take those antibiotics when we have a gastroenteritis. Probiotics. We take those bacterial cultures and we can ingest them, and that will help maintain the normal flora state of the intestines, thereby eliminating the pathogenic germ.
0: But how do you get this paradigm shift that says we need to begin treating in a different way 90% of the time or better.
1: Well, that's the hard part. I address that in the last chapter of my book. I give 17 different ways of treating other than the use of antibiotics. And some of them you might want to hear. Biofarming, for example, using a botanic like spinach to administer vaccines. Have the genes for the vaccine in the spinach leaf so that when you're eating your spinach, you can take a vaccine instead of using injections. Having the use of certain decoy molecules, and we're doing this with the flu, influenza, where you inject an individual with decoys or you take them by mouth, and the sites are like receptor sites on the body, so they compete with the germ. You can also do what's called bacteriophage therapy, which was used by the Russians during World War II, where they drink a little cocktail of bacterial viruses that kill dysentery, let's say, which you often get in battle. This diarrhea would be raising havoc with soldiers fighting. So the Russians would take these cocktails, the Americans would use antibiotics, and the Russians would fare better by having these bacterial viruses, which were specific against specific pathogens in the intestines, killing them.
0: So why haven't we taken this path?
1: Well, to tell you the truth, the easy answer is antibiotics developed and we thought we had it licked. We thought there wouldn't even be need to culture various infecting sites. Just give people antibiotics. Germs are passé, they're gone. Well, it looks like germs were a little smarter than we thought they were, and they don't even have a brain.
0: We thought we win, and we didn't win.
1: Yes.
0: One very quick question, because we're near the bottom of the hour. There's one school of thought among the general populace that says colds and flu are really good for us, that it builds our immune system and prepares us, and that people who really are ultra clean and careful and wash their hands, and they just, you know, you hear them all the time, oh, I never get sick. Well, then something comes along and really just clobbers the hell out of them because their immune system wasn't ready for it. Is that foolishness or is that true?
1: Well, that's not true.
0: It's not true.
1: Nobody can eliminate all of the germs we come in contact with. There is nothing you can do, no use of a germicide, no use of a product, an antibiotic. Nothing.
0: So boil down, we're out of time here, but in other words, the point is that getting colds or getting the flu does not build you stronger. Is that right?
1: It does initially when you first get them in your immune system.
0: But not in the long term.
1: Not in the long term.
0: All right, that's what I wanted to know. Stay right there. We're at the bottom of the hour. My guest is Dr. Philip M. Giro, Jr. He's one of our nation's leading microbiologists. I'm Art Bell, and this is Coast to Coast AM.
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1: We're about to go to phones with Professor Cherno. I'm Art Bell. Good morning, everybody. Stay right where you are.
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0: Doctor, my wife and I love Paris, France. It's our favorite city. Even if the French aren't our favorite people, Paris is beautiful. It's romantic. We go there when we can a lot. But, you know, you get on an airplane at Charles de Gaulle and you fly to Los Angeles. Inevitably, you get on the plane, no matter where you are, you're next to some lady who's got a little kid about like 8 months old that's dumping in his diaper about every, I don't know, 45 minutes or so for the flight. And then you have another person very near you who's snotting all over the place, has obviously the flu or a terrible cold or whatever, and I have yet to take one transatlantic or Pacific flight and not come back sick as a dog. Airplanes are bad, aren't they?
1: Well, unfortunately, to some degree, you're right. They are like trapping their guests, if you want to call them that.
0: Like over big, that big aluminum incubators.
1: Yes, and you can transmit. I have gotten ill after a flight. In fact, to Paris, France, there was a woman in front of me sneezing and coughing without covering themselves.
0: That's right.
1: And 3 days later, into my Paris trip, I developed the symptoms of a cold. Unfortunately, those in closest proximity to individuals are more susceptible. Interestingly enough, a few years ago, the air packs that airplanes used used to be closed in about 50% of them during a flight to save on fuel. These air packs allow fresh air to come in and to mix with the cabin air, and that helps a great deal in fighting such infections, but it cannot eliminate them totally. So you are subject to the vagaries of life dependent upon the passenger list.
0: Well, it's inevitable. That's what I
1: think. There have been interesting case reports where tuberculosis was actually passed during a flight. And in fact, that occurred in a few cases. There were a few reports by the World Health Organization. The same is so for some other organisms like influenza that had been shown and documented to have been spread during a flight.
0: All right, I want to go to the phones. I'm late doing that, so let's do that. First time caller line, you're on the air with Dr. Cherno. Hello.
2: Hello, Art. Thank you for taking my call.
0: Sure.
2: I had a couple of related questions for your guest with regards to CJD.
0: Yes.
2: I had two family members, a great aunt and a great uncle, who both died from it. They were in the same immediate family. And then a couple of years later, I went in for surgery and received tainted albumin from a donor who later turned out to have CJD and died from it. And now I've been looking into getting further surgery. It's an ongoing problem with a birth defect I had. And now the doctors are a little concerned about my exposure to this with regards to the instruments, because I'll be working close to my brain, and I'm wondering, is there any test for me to get to tell whether or not I have CJD, and if not, or if so, is there a way for them to be able to sterilize their equipment without destroying it?
1: Well, I'm not going to give you any medical advice.
0: Can't do that on the air, really, but
2: no.
0: Is there a test? That's a fair question.
1: There is a test that is available. It's a special test that your doctor has access to. It's an expensive test. As to its efficacy, it may not be the highest in sensitivity. I guess the best way to detect is by doing brain scans and to examine by doing a MRI, whether you do have any evidence of such lesions on the brain.
0: So short of those sorts of procedures, if you were advising a surgeon, you would say do all that before operating under those circumstances?
1: No, where there's, if you're a suspect, Creutzfeldt-Jakob disease, and the good thing is, you, if anything, you would have the slow type, the one we're used to seeing, not the mad cow type. The best thing to do is to destroy the instruments that are used because of the difficulty in sterilizing them.
0: Is mad cow likely to show up in the United States?
1: Not at this time. There's no evidence for that. We do have a disease very similar to it called the chronic wasting disease, CWD,
0: right,
1: of elk and moose.
0: Oh, yes.
1: Which is very similar, if not identical, with prions.
0: It's in the wild, yes.
1: Yes, in the wild, and we're afraid that some hunters, when they go eat the deer, they may eat portions of the deer that may be tainted with this material, so that that's being looked at very carefully. As far as mad cow coming here, it's not likely. We take extreme care to assure that our beef stocks are, absolutely good. And, of course, anything is possible. It's not probable.
0: Well, it would kill me. I'm a beef eater. I love beef. Wildcard Line, you're on the air with Dr. Tierno. Hello.
3: Good morning, Mr. Bell.
0: Good morning. Where are you?
3: This is Brandy in East Tennessee.
0: Okay.
3: Doctor?
1: How are you?
3: Two summers ago, my daughter was one of the children in this area who came down with encephalitis in a very short period of time. A great many children did. And I wondered, is there any connection between encephalitis and urinary tract infections?
1: What was the organism of encephalitis?
3: See, we never got... I was there for a week, and you talk to the other parents when you're, in a hospital for a week, and they never really gave us much. They said that it was most likely a mosquito-borne encephalitis,
1: okay.
3: But other than that, that's all they told us.
1: So then it's a viral encephalitis, much like the equine encephalitis,
3: mm-hmm,
1: carried by mosquitoes, much like West Nile.
3: Mm-hmm.
1: No, there would be no connection of those organisms with that syndrome. You sure it was encephalitis and not meningitis?
3: That's what they said, but there were like eight kids that came in within like 3 or 4 hours to the hospital, and she was one of them. And I, talking to the other parents, nearly all of them that I spoke to said that they had severe, according to the doctors, severe urinary tract infections, and they wanted to put catheters in all of them because they couldn't determine whether the infection was in their bladder or the kidney.
1: Mm-hmm.
3: And I thought it was very strange.
1: Yeah. Sometimes viruses, in addition to their target organ, which might be the brain in this case, sometimes viruses can cause systemic damage. So that's a possibility. In other words, even a flu virus can not only infect your respiratory tree, but it may infect other organs in the body during the course of that. Even poliomyelitis, that has a predilection, for the spinal cord and the brain, may give you gastroenteritis, let's say, and other types of syndromes or symptoms before it does its final target organ thing.
0: Doctor, in the last month or two, I've been getting a lot of stories of schools closing because of unidentified rashes that have been appearing in clusters in students. Some describe it as something like a slapped-faced disease or something like that. They call it something like that, something else that they have not yet identified. You've been hearing anything about that?
1: Yes. In New York City, we've had, in fact, a couple of schools involved. I spoke with the Department of Health on that, in fact, last week.
0: Oh.
1: And no determination was made as to what caused these rashes that were not only on the face, they were elsewhere on the body, and it looked like a typical allergic reaction. Sometimes you're not going to find out the cause. It could be something as simple as a child putting itch powder throughout a particular classroom or area, and no one will determine that, because by the time symptoms develop, people are scratching and all traces of the itch powder is gone.
0: Mm.
1: There were no infecting organisms that could be detected in any of these events.
0: And then after the rash is gone, I've heard that people are left with sort of a bumpy, weird skin.
1: Well, some of that has to do with trauma, but in any hypersensitive reaction, you might react that way.
0: Okay. East of the Rockies, you are on the air with Dr. Tierno. Hello.
4: Gentlemen.
0: Yes.
4: I have two extremely important questions. First, isn't it true that colds kill weak cells and let the strong cells sort of survive and flourish? And also...
0: All right, well, hold it. Get the answer to that one. Is that true, Doctor?
1: Okay. First off, when you say colds, there are so many agents that cause the common colds that we experience attributed to different groups. Rhinoviruses, coronaviruses, adenoviruses, even an influenza virus can give rise to a symptoms that we would call colds, and parainfluenza viruses, although they do cause also the flu. So when you generalize like that, immediately we have to say that is not the case. All cells have receptor sites for specific viruses, and it is those cells that are infected. The virus eventually, by nature, kills the cells that it infects because it has to do what's called burst. It's a burst size. It reaches, in other words, it reaches enough a large enough size where it's reproduced many viruses within the cell, and the only way to get the viruses out is to burst the cell. Once it reaches burst size, it infects any cells in its area, so that the cells are not resistant necessarily to the virus. The virus is going to infect at random different cells and kill them. So what you're saying, I don't believe is true. You're saying the virus basically is selecting weak cells. That's not the case.
4: Is it true, Doctor, that Ebola patients that survive are carriers after they survive?
1: A lot has been unknown about the Ebola virus. It's interesting that you bring up Ebola virus because I do go into that in my book. In fact, I have a scenario of a man at a urinal almost fainting, being a United Nations employee, having come down with Ebola unknown to him. And at the urinal, as he moves away, he almost faints, and two Good Samaritans grab him to hold him up. Mm-hmm. And in so doing, they contact his hands and his garments, which are replete with some vomitus, which contains the Ebola, mm-hmm. as well as secretions, including urine, that contains the Ebola, so it could be spread in that way. The chances are, if you survive it, you have antibodies sufficient. Nobody really knows if there's a dormancy of the Ebola viruses or the hemorrhagic viruses.
0: Antibodies sufficient, yes, for yourself. But the question was, are you a carrier?
1: Well, so I'm saying, you may have antibodies, but nobody really knows if you do have remnants of the virus in you. That would be one of the hemorrhagic viruses.
0: All right.
1: It would appear to me not to be the case because we have vaccines against some of the hemorrhagic viruses, and after vaccination we don't see people come down with those hemorrhagic viruses anymore, or that particular strain that they got vaccinated from.
0: Right.
1: So I would imagine if you develop an immune response, you're not going to carry the virus, although I don't know. And I don't think anyone does. There's no absolute evidence.
0: And by the way, your books, The Secret Life of Germs, Observations and Lessons from a Microbe Hunter, the hardback, and Protect Yourself Against Bioterrorism, the softcover that you've got out right now, are both of these currently available at Amazon and the
1: yes.
0: usual?
1: Amazon.com, Barnes & Noble, and available at most bookstores. You may have to ask for it. Sometimes they put it in the science section, so they put it off the... front of the store.
0: Have you written this, you are a microbiologist, have you written this so that people really, the average person can understand what you're saying?
1: Absolutely. This is written for the lay public and is a book that is dedicated...
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1: Apparatus, and basically creating the building blocks of life. And my question is, do you think we'll be able to take that essential next step and synthesize basic life in a lab situation in the near future from these organic molecules?
2: Well, as you pointed out, I do address that, by the way, in my book. There were many researchers that have discovered abilities of germs, and they've actually concocted prototypical type cells with cell-like materials.
1: Were they photosynthetic?
2: No. In fact, what they were, they were just materials, genetic materials that would be the beginning or the start of primordial type life using the Miller-Urey experiments. And then later experiments performed by other researchers, they've managed to put together compounds that would have been put together during the formation of the primordial cells.
1: So I think
2: it is possible for that to occur, whether life itself can be created de novo, that's another question.
1: Mm. So was the first thing they created, the scientists, when they were creating these protocells, was it RNA? Was that the basic key?
2: No, what they were doing is they used, in the early Earth, the atmosphere had no gaseous oxygen. It was comprised mostly of methane, hydrogen, and ammonia, and some water vapor. And what they did is they synthesized, remember the experiments of the Russian biochemist Oberyn,
1: right,
2: and the British biologist Haldane. Well, Miller and Urey used their model and constructed the primordial conditions of the Earth and showed that with an electrical spark, as would occur with lightning, you can make amino acids, and you can make other types of building blocks of life. The idea here is to show how life began rather than to create life.
1: What I don't understand, if life began mostly as like simple organisms that had to have RNA, you know, to start synthesizing the proteins, it's kind of like a chicken and the egg. Which came first? You can't have RNA, you know, to make the proteins, but you have to have the proteins to make the organisms.
2: Right.
1: So how did that start?
2: Okay. Scientists currently believe that life was in a primordial soup which was replete with all the necessary ingredients for the propagation of life. For example, they didn't need to be photosynthetic. Life started with all the ingredients in a pool, and the first cell coalesced into a rounded micelle, it's called, and that micelle was able to get nutrients. Later, organisms had to be able to produce what they needed. So it evolved over a long period of time. It's not like the chicken and the egg. It's really like a cell was formed in this primordial sea that was able to utilize whatever was accumulated over the time of the evolution of the Earth, enabling it to survive and divide. Later, it depleted that store, so that evolution favored those organisms that were able to become autosynthetic, able to produce their own materials to survive, and killed off the so-called heterotrophs in that primordial sea.
3: All right, Doctor.
2: Evolution occurred slowly.
3: Gotcha. Gotcha. All right, Doctor, we're out of time. That's how quickly it goes. Boy, what a fantastic guest you are. Kind of the Carl Sagan of microbiology. Really something. I really appreciate your being here, and I hope that when we invite you back, you will come.
2: My pleasure. Yes, definitely.
3: I hope you sell lots and lots of books, and I'm sure you will. Good night, sir.
2: Thank you, and good night to you all.
3: And that was Dr. Philip M. Tierno, Jr. His book's available at Amazon.com through my website link to his book. And certainly may want to read Protect Yourself Against Bioterrorism, or The Secret Life of Germs. Sounds fascinating. From the high desert,

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0: high desert in the great American Southwest. Glad to do all. Good evening or good morning, wherever you may be, from the rock in the west, the island of Guam, eastward all the way to the Caribbean and the U.S. Virgin Islands, south into South America, north to the pole, and worldwide on the internet. This is Coast to Coast AM. Good morning, everybody. My God, what a mess out there. We'll get to it in a moment. I would like to welcome another new affiliate, WHIS, in Bluefield, West Virginia, 1440 on the dial. Welcome to the network as we edge ever closer to that magic 500 affiliate mark. Oh, boy. Listen, we've got pre-feeds going on. I want to try and remind everybody of that almost every night. The actual show begins at, you know, whatever time you have now in your time zone. However, we now pump down the same pipe where you get it now, 3 hours of the previous night's show as a service to your listeners. Or, if I'm speaking to all of you, to you. So that radio stations can pick it up a little bit early and, you know, a lot of people fall asleep. We understand that. We're an all-night program. People fall asleep listening to us. A lot of times, you know, they miss a little bit of this or that. And so, as a service to listeners, we're now pumping the show down 3 hours early, which means if your radio station has a little hole they want to fill, there we are. And for you, you get to hear what you missed. Okay. It is the quickening. That's what I think I'm saying tonight, folks. The quickening is it's gone to a new level. It's almost hard to know where to begin. With the national news, the Dutch are now confirming tonight that they have foot and mouth there. Far from being contained, the foot and mouth disease that has devastated cattle herds in Britain gained ground on the European continent, with the Netherlands on Wednesday confirming its first cases. They are slaughtering incredible numbers of animals within, you know, like a couple of miles radius of every time they find it. All of them decimated. And it's still getting out. It's moving across Europe. So I'm sorry to see that news tonight. The other horrible news, maybe this is even worse for us. Greensboro, Vermont, you probably know about this by now. U.S. federal agents went to a farm early Wednesday to seize sheep feared infected with a version of the mad cow disease. 233 sheep have been seized. They will be destroyed, by the way. Department says the sheep imported from Belgium might be carrying a disease akin to mad cow disease. So, you know me. I'm a beef eater. I love beef. I'm not going to be consolable. If this horrid disease comes to America, and this is getting pretty close, folks. Maybe it's here. You know, it's gonna be a situation where beef is, may not be safe. And that's gonna kill me. I am your basic hamburger, steak, French dip. You know, if beef in any form, that's me. And I don't know what I'm gonna do. I don't know what, but I know I'm not gonna eat lima beans. I'd starve to death before I ate lima beans. But this is serious for the whole nation. Really, really, really serious. And so I'm sorry to say, folks, the news is bad on all fronts. Foot and mouth is moving fast in Europe. And now mad cow might be here. Now, of course, they're going to kill these animals and do tests, and we should all cross our fingers, knock on wood, that it all comes out all right. They're warning about blackouts in California again if it gets warm. And now, tonight, The president is warning that New York City may be next in the blackout department. New York City. So, in other words, it jumps across the entire country to New York City. And no doubt other areas this summer, they're warning now of gas shortages, you know, as in what you put in your car. Natural gas shortages, fuel shortages of all kinds. One of the factors at play here, obviously, is the cutback of 1 million barrels per day by OPEC. So I'm telling you, I don't know how it gets any worse. Well, it does. The stock market is crash-oling. I mean, it's crashing, folks. They don't call it a crash, but it's a kind of a long, delayed crash. Tokyo, I just learned, has fallen 248 points as we speak. 248 points in Tokyo. The Dow dumped another 233.76, closed at 94.87. Holy mackerel. The NASDAQ closed down 27.21 to end at 18.30. We're talking about a market that was at over 5,000. And with the Dow, we're talking a market that was at 12,800. I don't know. I think it did hit. Did it hit 12? I remember it hit 11. Anyway, look how far down, 94.87. So they're calling it a bear market. They're not calling it a crash. But it's kind of like a slow crash when you start deducting 100, 200, 300 points per day. It's getting pretty serious. So, you know, as I look around me, with these animal diseases bearing down on us, financially, we're in trouble here, obviously. And I look around at the weather. It's horrible. Going to get worse. Things are speeding up a little bit, aren't they? So we'll try and keep you informed about all of this. They're going to test these sheep, and we'll find out if it really is mad cow. If it is, that's going to be a big problem for us. If it isn't, one, you know, can only wonder how long it will be. But they're seizing these sheep for, you know, a good reason. They think there is a significant possibility. And boy, I'll tell you, they sure haven't kept any of this under control in Europe. And that's why I'm so worried about what might happen here. I mean, think about it. They're slaughtering animals at an unbelievable rate there. And even with all the slaughtering going on, they're not stopping it. They're not stopping it. In either case, foot and mouth or mad cow. So, interesting times, I would say, wouldn't you? It's going to be quite a year. And we will keep track of it as best we're able right here. We'll be right back. All right. Let's continue to look at what's going on. I'll tell you, I looked earlier today. I looked at sort of the compilation of everything that's going on right now, and I said, oh, my God. It really has begun. You know, the quickening is well underway in just about every category you can think of. I can't even contemplate not having beef in this country. Now, I know they do have some beef in England. I don't know how many people are eating it. But to have our beef ruined, and at that by our own hand, I guess. Linda Moulton Howe is going to have a report on all of this at the top of the next hour. She's going to be our guest. Oh, and here, this is really cute. Listen to this. Dear Art, you received an email last week from a person who told you why you went off the air temporarily. This person boasted about a friend who supposedly works for the NSA. Well, you and I both know that someone who works for a three-letter agency will not boast about, quote, we slapped his hand and knocked his butt off the air, end quote. That's nonsense. We know that your comm lines are tapped, but no agent nor employee would spill it like he said his friend did. I work for, I have worked for the three-letter agency for 23 years, and I can tell you there is no Team AB. NSA, NSC, nor CIA do not use terms as such. We use code words that do not associate with the subject in question for obvious reasons. On March 12th, the satellite feed was disrupted due to a, get this, folks, satellite-linked comm disruption in Area 51, which I cannot discuss further. But only to say it was an exciting moment in the context of contact. It was so powerful, it affected Air Force Space Command communications out of Vandenberg. This could be the truth, too, folks. I don't know. I really don't know. All right. Do you remember my telling you about one of the most famous, well-chronicled ghost sites in America? The one down in San Antonio, Texas, where just over now, 20 years ago, a busload of children were killed by a train. And since then, it is said, and it has been documented, they push, that is the dead children, push stalled cars over the tracks to safety. In fact, I watched a special on public television about 10 years ago on this. Yeah, it's been on TV a lot. Then the same program did an update on it approximately 10 years later. Each time they used the same test. This test was comprised of sprinkling baby powder on the back of the vehicle, placed near the tracks with the car in neutral. After the car had been moved off the tracks to safety, there were many little fingerprints and handprints showing on the back of the vehicle. In other words, folks, these poor children who were killed would push any vehicle put there and left in neutral off the train tracks. Moreover, these dead children would leave fingerprints on the back of the car. This is pretty well documented. Now, I had an email earlier today. A fellow gave me his website, or a website, and they've got a photograph of this crossing, this railroad crossing. It's not a large photograph, but it's easily visible. And let me go to it right now. You'll find it under What's New. Then you go to the links page, go down to like the second paragraph of links, you want to think of it that way, and you'll see the haunted railroad crossing. You click on that, it takes you to the website in question, and you scroll down a little bit, and you will see the railroad crossing, and you will see a picture of a young girl, a very young girl, in the middle of the road. Urban legend, well, maybe. A ghost that we're seeing, maybe. But it's at that very site that we've talked about so frequently down in San Antonio. So, I've got a lot more here. I don't know that I want to read a lot more. It gets worse and worse and worse. Oh, by the way, we've got a near-Earth asteroid that's going to pass within 0.05 AUs. Those would be astronomical units. A 0.05 AU of Earth. Now, in the astronomy world, this is considered to be a near miss. I mean, that's very close, 0.05 AU. The trajectory mentioned is about the distance of four Earth-Moon distances. So it's good to know they're watching these things. You know, it'll be the one that we don't see, of course, it gets us. And there will be a lot, there are a lot of them, unfortunately, they don't see. Remember we were talking the other day about, who was that with? That we needed, that was with Seth Shostak. And he reminded us all, you may recall, that the dinosaurs were killed off by a big rock, allowing the eventuality of human beings, you know, a higher life form. Tragedy turns into something really good for Earth, for us, certainly. And he said, well, if it hadn't been for the rock, we wouldn't be here. How many of you think we need or will get more rocks? Maybe the next jump in evolution occurs after we jump, you know, about a mile high. West of the Rockies, you're on the air. Good morning.
1: Hey, how you doing? Good morning, Art.
0: Oh, this is a terrible cell phone call.
1: Oh, yeah, well, you know how that is.
0: It's just not acceptable.
1: Oh, hell's bells, Art. How you doing?
0: If you have something very quickly, go ahead.
1: Yes. Well, a few things I have to say. It's in San Antonio, Texas, that you're referring to about,
0: yes.
1: about the kids.
0: Yes.
1: And I'm a parapsychologist. Well, I'm a parapsychologist and I'm psychic, and I do a lot of things like that. And I've got other pictures that I've had that I went there myself, and you can actually see the fingers.
0: Oh, yes.
1: Not just the fingerprints.
0: Yes.
1: But the fingers.
0: Yes. I know.
1: But you can see the whole child itself.
0: I'm very well aware. In fact, if you will look, thank you very much for that horrible cell phone call. Yes, indeed, you're right. I mean, that's what I just said. If you'll go look at that photograph, you will see the form of the little girl. And you were saying, well, entire forms. Well, here you're seeing an entire form. The pixel people will, as always, pick it apart, but that's all right. And so we got that link up. Keith got that link up a little earlier today. Really excellent. Hey, we got something kind of neat coming up at the bottom of the hour. Kind of unusual. The radio station that is picking us up in Guam began by picking up 1 hour of the show. And before you knew it, boom, suddenly they're picking up the entire program. The audience loved it, so that now they're picking up the entire program. The thing about this program is, when we're on the air now, it's like in the afternoon, 4 or 5 o'clock, something like that, on Guam, on a different day. So what they do is they run us a delay broadcast and put us where this show ought to be, you know, between midnight and 5 or whatever. But the radio station in Guam called today and said that they're going to run a couple half hours live on Guam. And they're going to do that in this next half hour and then the half hour following that. In other words, the next hour basically is going to be live in Guam way in the afternoon, sort of to introduce the audience to it. So we're going to be talking live to Guam here in a few minutes. That's really cool. But they should be running the program at night, not during the day. Much as I would like to be live in Guam, this program belongs on at night. This is a nighttime program. East of the Rockies, you're on the air. Hello.
2: Oh, cool. Hello. I'd like to speak to Art.
0: You are, sir. Turn your radio off, please.
2: Oh, this is Art.
0: Yes.
2: Hey, cool. This is Riding Hood down in Florida, man.
0: Riding Hood?
2: Riding Hood.
0: Oh, Riding Hood.
2: Yes, sir.
0: Very good, yes.
2: And I'm curious why they dropped the power band on the AM range when most Americans are home in the evening at that prime time.
0: They don't necessarily, some stations are drop power, but other stations, they do that so that other stations that are designed to be really long range stations will be long range.
2: But I noticed like all the South American stations boost their power band range.
0: Oh, I know. That's because they don't have the equivalent of the FCC that cares. Yeah. I mean, they have something, but they just don't care. I used to work at a station in Mexico, and I can tell you the amount of power they ran on any given day depended on how the engineer wanted to tune up the transmitter that afternoon. That's
2: cool.
0: The truth. Cool indeed. We've got to run. I'm Art Bell. This is Coast to Coast.

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1: Certainly is. Good morning, everybody. It's great to be here. As I told you, we're doing kind of an experiment right now, which I think is ever so cool. We are on the air, if everything worked out right now, live on the island of Guam. Now, you've got to remember, Guam is, you know, like way out there across the international dateline, so it's a different day, and it's like sometime or another in the afternoon on Guam. But they thought they would do this to introduce the audience on Guam to what happens in the overnight hours, which is really where this program belongs. So therefore, we now might have Guam out there right now. Now, if we do, I want to see if I can get some phone calls. No guarantee on this. We have an international line. So if you're on Guam, give it a try. You can call us at the following number. 800-893-0903. Now, I think you've got to get the AT&T operator to accomplish this. I'm not sure. Oh, incidentally, we have on our international line on the website right now, we've got all the new ways to connect. I'll tell you more about that later. I'm mostly concerned about Guam right now. It's News Talk K57 on the island of Guam, affectionately known as the Rock. It'd be kind of fun to hear a little bit about Guam, wouldn't it? What it's like to be on Guam. I was on Okinawa, but I'll tell you, compared to Guam, Okinawa is a vast area, gigantic geographic area compared to Guam. It's pretty small. Anyway, it'd be fun. So if anybody on Z Island can call in, give it a try. I'm not sure how you have to finagle it, probably AT&T, and call 800-893-0903. If that doesn't work, you'll probably never get through on the other lines. They're all totally jammed up. All right, so here's what we've been talking about. Things don't seem too good tonight. Foot and mouth disease is moving across Europe like wildfire. It's now, as of tonight, in the Netherlands. They're killing thousands of animals and they're not controlling it. Mad cow disease may be in Vermont. They've seized a lot of sheep. They're going to test them. But we've got to face facts. I mean, it could be in Vermont. Markets worldwide appear to be crashing. A slow kind of an everyday 100-point, 200-point, 300-point crash. That's trouble. Worldwide, not just here in America, but worldwide, big time in Japan. California is having rolling blackouts. New York, according to the president, may be next, New York City, for rolling blackouts. Shortages in every category of energy. The weather is turning on us very bad. A mirror is about to splash down God knows where. It's just kind of a not a good night when you think about all the news coming out right now. I wish I could be talking about something lighter. But, I mean, this is the reality. All right, so anyway, somebody in Guam, give that a shot, see if you can get through. Hasn't rung yet, so I have a feeling you're not going to be able to get through or you'd be through already. Then you'd have to think about, well, Guam could always try to get through on the east of the or the west of the Rockies line, but there are millions of people trying to get through on those lines, so I don't think you're going to make it. Guam has a U.S. area code. Can you believe that? They've got a U.S. area code. So, actually, somebody could dial direct from Guam, couldn't they? Why don't I try that? assuming that nobody can get through on the 800 line, why don't I give out the first-time caller line and restrict it to Guam for the next hour? Oh, please, would everybody out there cooperate and not dial the first-time caller line? Could I impose on you all to do that? I'm going to try. Would everybody calling the first-time caller line hang up, please? And we'll see if somebody doesn't mind calling in from... I'll tell you what, I'll take a collect call from Guam. Yes, sirree, sir. You get through on the first-time caller line, and I will accept a collect call from Guam. You see, I spend the company's money freely. It's area code 775-727-1222. I'll give you that number again. Area code 775-727-1222. Of course, collect. No problem. You can get through. In the meantime, wildcard line, you're on the air. Good morning.
2: Hello, Art. This is Victor from Amsterdam.
1: Hello. From Amsterdam.
2: Amsterdam, Netherlands.
1: You're in the Netherlands?
2: I'm listening on the internet.
1: Welcome to the program.
2: How are you? I'd like to say hi to my grandma in Oceanside.
1: Okay.
2: Hi, Grandma.
1: Hello, Grandma. All right, if you wouldn't mind, tell us what's going on over there.
2: Well, the animal situation is, I think, a little overblown in the media. Yeah, I guess they've only found one animal here.
1: One?
2: One infected animal.
1: Yeah, well, that is true, but that's all it seems to take. In other words, when they find one, I think the scientific assumption is there probably are many more.
2: Yeah, it's. I have no idea what's going to happen. The price of beef is down here.
1: I bet it is.
2: Price of chicken is up.
1: Scared to death. The price of chicken went up.
2: Way double what it used to be.
1: No, I hadn't thought of that. Of course it would go up, wouldn't it?
2: I did have one comment about last night's show with Seth.
1: Yes?
2: One thing I don't think you mentioned about why...
1: Actually, that was the night before, unless you had pre-feeds.
2: One thing that wasn't mentioned was the reason we can never get radio signals is because the aliens have ESP. Why would they use radio?
1: Actually, believe it or not, and I thank you for the call all the way from the Netherlands, your point is well taken. Very well taken. It's entirely possible that another race of beings would evolve biologically, if they're biological creatures and not machines of some sort, in a completely different way, in a different atmosphere, with different gravity, with different DNA, if they even have DNA as we understand it. So what you just said sounds wild, but not that wild when you sit down and think about it for a minute. East of the Rockies, you're on the air. Hello.
3: Hi there.
1: Hi.
3: This is Dave in Detroit, and I'd like to speak to Art.
1: You are. Extinguish your radio, please.
3: Okay. Hello, how are you doing, Art?
1: I'm okay, sir.
3: And I wanted to get with you on the Nellis Air Force Range.
1: What about it? It's over the hill. Nellis, yes.
3: Over the hill.
1: Yeah, from me, it's just over the hill. What about it?
3: Okay, well, I have the cafeteria phone number. Want to have some fun?
1: Call the cafeteria at Nellis?
3: That's right.
1: Why?
3: Well, ask them what kind of activity they got today.
1: Why would I care? Why would any of us care? I mean, you mean what they're serving?
3: Yeah.
1: Why would anybody care?
3: I don't know. I got on a NORAD site. Then I ended up at Nellis Air Force Range somehow.
1: Oh,
3: and then somehow I ended up with a whole list of personal phone numbers at Nellis Air Force Range.
1: I know what you are. You're a hacker. You're a hacker, aren't you?
3: Thought you might like to have some fun with something like that. So.
1: You've hacked into Nellis Air Force Base?
3: Well, I got it.
1: And you've got personal phone numbers?
3: Yeah, I did. I could have went further, but I didn't.
1: You could have gone for secret information and you went for phone numbers in the cafeteria?
3: Well, I'm only looking to have fun.
1: What kind of hacker are you anyway?
3: Anyway, I thought that would be, you know, the ultimate place to go, so I ended up there, and,
1: You know where else you might end up?
3: No, I wouldn't go that far.
1: Hold them on the line for how long? Okay, go ahead, sir. Whatever else do you have?
3: I noticed that they're pretty good at cutting you off at certain times on the radio. You were on the other night, and you came up with the liquid antenna?
1: Oh, the liquid antenna, yes.
3: Right, and suddenly, there was nothing but blank space for quite a while there.
1: Oh, really?
3: That's right. And I'm east of the Rockies, Detroit area.
1: Well, it must have been your station, because as far as I know, we had no disruption here.
3: Really? And it was just right after you mentioned it as well.
1: What station do you listen to back there?
3: CKLW, Windsor.
1: Yeah, the big one. That's right, CKLW. All right, fine. Well, for all I know, you probably hacked in and turned their transmitter off. All right, sir, you're out of here. Before they nail you, you know they have these lines traced. Tapped, traced. Let's see, on the first time caller line, you're on the air. Hello.
4: Hello.
1: Hello.
4: How you doing, Art?
1: I'm okay, sir. Where are you?
4: I'm in Huntington, West Virginia.
1: Huntington, West Virginia. All right. I was sort of trying to reserve this line for Guam, but...
4: Well, heck, I can get off here and let you talk to one of those.
1: No, people. I mean, go ahead and give me something.
4: Well, I was a little curious about this hoof and mouth disease you were talking about.
1: Yes.
4: I have no idea what that is.
1: Well, it's real bad news for animals. For humans, it's not a worry, but all the animals that come in contact with it are being killed.
4: Really?
1: Many, many, many, many, many animals. And it's spreading across Europe now.
4: And we're just waiting for something like that to happen here.
1: Well, here we've got our own little worries right now. Foot and mouth, no doubt, will make its appearance in the appropriate moment. But mad cow disease, which is really, really, really serious, might be in Vermont. You know, they've confiscated all these sheep. They're going to test them. They're going to kill them. But if it's here, we've got a real problem.
4: That seems pretty nasty.
1: Mm-hmm.
4: I'm glad there's somebody out there to tell us about it, and then we haven't had any of Art Bell around here.
1: I'm sure you just love hearing about it. What great shape we're in. You know, you think about this. Just a few months ago, the market was riding high. We didn't have a care in the world. We had a giant surplus, and we're all fighting about what to do with the excess money. I mean, everything was hunky-dory, just spiffy in the U.S., and now we have disaster coming from every corner. Interesting year so far, I'd say.
4: So far, yeah. I just can't wait to see what happens.
1: All right, I got a number I've got to try here in a minute. Thanks for the call. All right, this is absolutely excellent. We actually have somebody from the island of Guam. Hello there.
5: Hi.
1: Hi, how are you?
5: I'm doing okay. It's a beautiful afternoon. We've got partly cloudy skies, but beautiful blue behind it. And it's clear to see the ocean.
1: Is it?
5: And temperature is, what, about 84, 85 degrees?
1: Can you see the ocean from anywhere in Guam?
5: No, not from anywhere. Some of the valleys or some of the roads that go in between the hills, you can't actually see the ocean. But actually, our family lives on one of the higher hills, and we have an ocean view
1: from
5: the front
1: beautiful.
5: Of our house.
1: Yeah.
5: And if we climbed to the top of the hill that's right behind us, we could see both sides of the island and see two oceans.
1: Well, what actual time is it there now? Do you know?
5: It is 4:50 on Thursday afternoon.
1: Time travel.
5: I know, it's weird. When we talk to our relatives stateside, we always have to look up at the clock and count ahead or backwards and figure out what time they're at. We've gotten quite a few calls from them at 3 or 4 in the morning, and they didn't realize what the time change was.
1: Well, listen, I lived on the island of Okinawa for a little better than 10 years, so I know what it's like to live on an island.
5: Mm-hmm.
1: But not an island as small as Guam. How many people are on Guam?
5: About 150,000. A lot of them are military. There's both an Air Force base on the north point and the big Navy base on the kind of mid to southern side of the island.
1: Well, I've got a question for you. How long have you been there now?
5: 2.5 years. My husband's in the Navy.
1: All right. Well, here's something kind of interesting. When you hear a night like tonight, when I come on and I talk about foot-mouth disease raging across the Netherlands, mad cow disease, maybe back here in the States, we'll know when they test these sheep, the markets, the stock market's crashing worldwide, it seems like, blackouts in California, and blackouts probably in New York City they're now talking about, the weird weather we've got back here, all of this stuff going on. When you hear about all of this, what do you think back on Guam?
5: Well, we miss parts of it. We don't miss the snow. We rubbed it in the relatives' years when they were under feet of snow and we were going to the beach every weekend.
1: Mm.
5: There are problems all over. You're going to have difficulties with problems in advanced planning. We own a home in San Diego that eventually we'll get back to, and right now we're kind of glad we're not there with the rolling blackouts. It's unfortunate that people have to have such a dire situation that they have to deal with, especially if nobody was expecting it.
1: I take it the power on Guam is solid.
5: Oh, no.
1: No. Wasn't on Okinawa
5: most
1: either.
5: Most of the infrastructure here was put together right after World War II, much of it by the military. And so you get some of the same problems that you'll see stateside with the age of the materials that
1: power
5: you got.
1: Stuff, yes. Well, yeah. in that case, when you get back to the States, you're going to be comfortable.
5: Yes, in fact, a few people who have relatives who have just left for stateside say it's just like home because there are problems, you know, wherever you go. But the island is absolutely beautiful. Our tour was originally for 2 years, and we enjoyed it so much that we extended, which quite a few people do. It's one of the highest extension rates in the Navy for people who are here and decide they want to stay an extra year or two and prolong their stay. The island, the native people are hospitable. They go out of their way to do whatever they can for you. There are church-related village fiestas for the patron saints just about every weekend that they always invite everyone to. And we've had a wonderful time here. We really have.
1: Well, I want to tell you something. You're obviously on a cellular phone, and I must tell
5: you.
1: Yeah,
5: I am.
1: And I must tell you, your cellular phone sounds better than the cell phones I hear stateside. It's embarrassing.
5: I was really surprised how quickly I got through. The technology kind of amazes me sometimes. But, we're happy with the service we've had with that, too.
1: Well, you got lucky, because I went through about 20 phone calls during the break looking for Guam and finally got Guam just about when the break was over.
5: So, I'm very glad that I got through. I'm really happy to be talking to you.
1: Well, you are my virgin caller from Guam.
5: Okay.
1: By the way, do you know why they threw virgins in volcanoes?
5: It was supposed to be to appease the gods.
1: No, actually to discourage the rest of them from the practice.
5: Oh, okay. All right.
1: All right, well, listen, thank you. What is your first name?
5: My first name's Annie.
1: Annie.
5: Yeah.
1: Well, Annie, thank your husband, who was on the phone first, for putting you on.
5: Yeah, I'm taking him to another location right now, so he was handling the dialing. We had to call about 30 times or something like that to get through. Finally, it was always busy.
1: Have you heard, by the way, that we're on at night on News Talk K57?
5: Yes, and if I'm up with the baby, then I'll be sure to tune you in and, as opposed to turning on the cable. So it'll be interesting to listen.
1: I get a lot of mothers up with babies in the middle of the night, believe me.
5: I
1: all right.
5: I can imagine.
1: Well, listen, thank you very much for the call.
5: Well, it was my pleasure. Thank you.
1: Take care. All right, Guam. We actually did it. All right, well, then obviously they can't make it through on the 800 line. I had a feeling, and she even paid for her own call there, too. I had a feeling that perhaps that wasn't going to work. The phone company, of course, said, it'll work, don't worry, they can call on the international line. Wrong. Way wrong. I knew that you wouldn't be able to, but now I do know that you're out there, Guam, so check us out at night. We do, News Talk K57 runs it, delayed broadcast at night. This program, because of the nature of the material, belongs at night. Nighttime is a far better time to do this kind of material because, frankly, people have more time to contemplate the esoteric than they would during the day. During the day, you're busy. Telephones are ringing. Red phones are ringing. All kinds of things are happening in the military, as a matter of fact, and most of you are pretty busy. But there's also one other advantage on Guam, and that is that a lot of people are in the military, and being in the military, a lot of them are on the third shift. So if you're new to the program, welcome. If you're a third shift worker, what are you doing awake now? Anyway, excellent. I feel so much better now we've got Guam. Coming up in a moment, Linda Moulton Howe.

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1: Top of the morning, everybody. Great to be here. And we got a call from Guam. K57, News Talk K57 on the island of Guam. That was cool. Talk about cool. I was using that expression earlier, my little hacker. That was cool. Out across the dateline. Virtually time travel, as far as I'm concerned. Coming up in a moment, we're going to talk about the most worrisome story in the news tonight by a long shot, and that's mad cow maybe in Vermont there. Maybe it's not even a maybe. I just talked to Linda, and the news is not necessarily so good. But then again, it may not be so bad either, so we'll get to all of that in a moment. Linda Moulton Howe, who's a researcher, crop circles, animal mutilations, that sort of thing. Before that, she was an award-winning environmental documentary producer. She's just really something else. She's, of course, an author. She has a brand new book out called Mysterious Lights and Crop Circles. And we're going to be talking about all of that coming up momentarily. Okay, I was bemoaning the general state of things tonight. It's not too good. Foot-and-mouth disease now in the Netherlands, raging across Europe. Mad cow disease maybe in Vermont. A bunch of sheep were confiscated today after quarantine. The markets worldwide seem to be crashing in slow motion. You know, 100 points, 200 points, 300 points a day. Despite the Fed's action of, 50 basis points, still the market goes down. All the markets. Tokyo at this hour, way down. Power trouble, rolling blackouts in California. President Bush now saying New York City may be next for the blackouts. Mir about to splash down. The only good news is Mir might hit that Taco Bell thing in the ocean and we'll all get a free taco. That's about the only good news. The weather is deteriorating all over the place. And here to try and comment on some of all of this is Linda Moulton Howe, again, who has a brand new book entitled Mysterious Lights and Crop Circles. Again, she's a reporter. She's been a reporter for this program for years, a scientific reporter. She's done award-winning environmental documentaries. She's done all kinds of research on crop circles, animal mutilations. She is Linda Moulton Howe from Philadelphia, Pennsylvania. Here she is. Hi, Linda.
2: Hi, Art. Well, you know, after months of legal battles, the U.S. Department of Agriculture finally did act today and took 233 sheep from Vermont farmers Houghton Freeman and Linda and Larry Falassi. It started back in July of 2000 when four sheep on their Greensboro, Vermont farm tested positive for antibodies to what is called transmissible spongiform encephalopathy, abbreviated TSE. And it's a family of diseases, and it's caused by misshapen proteins called prions.
1: Right.
2: The most famous is BSE, which is bovine spongiform encephalopathy, or mad cow disease. The destructive proteins attack the spinal cord and the brain, and they literally eat holes in tissue, which deteriorate to resemble a sponge. That's why they say spongiform.
1: And so when it gets to human beings, it's kind of like Alzheimer's, only fast?
2: It's very fast, and there is no escape from death, whether you're an animal or a human.
1: Mm.
2: The BSE form of prions cause fatal mad cow symptoms in both European cattle and humans, which is what has been such a great medical health concern. And a different prion attacks deer and elk in the American chronic wasting disease. A third kind of prion causes scrapie in sheep. And other different prions are responsible for the fatal Creutzfeldt-Jakob disease that was first discovered in Germany in 1920, and Kuru diseases in humans that were found in an island in the early part of the century,
1: right,
2: where they ate the brains of the dead.
1: Oh, God. Linda, let me slow you down just for one second. Four of these, I didn't know that, four have tested positive, not necessarily for the particular European brand.
2: Right.
1: In other words, they don't know that yet, and that's what the testing will tell us, right?
2: Yes, and there's a surprise about that in terms of what they can learn and how fast. And you will hear this from the veterinarian who is involved in all of this. And I'll give just a little bit more background before we get to her. Since the 1996 epidemic of mad cow cases in England, all kinds of bans were placed on British meat products and animals.
1: Mm.
2: But that same year, these Vermont farmers had the idea to import the sheep from Belgium because they are such great milk producers, both in Belgium and Holland, because they wanted to produce gourmet cheeses in the United States, in Vermont, using the goat's milk. Well, by 1998, USDA had quarantined this flock from Belgium and Holland after all the mad cow cases in Great Britain.
1: Mm-hmm.
2: The USDA was worried that the imported sheep, any imported animal, might have eaten feed in Europe contaminated by mad cow disease, which we now know that they were grinding up brains, spinal cords, and everything, and it was going into the feed of the cattle, which in many ways is like exactly what they found in the islands where the island people ate the brains of their dead. Either way, the animals ended up consuming other animals' brains and spinal cords. Well, last July, four of these Vermont sheep that were imported from Holland and Belgium did test positive for antibodies to some kind of transmissible spongiform encephalopathy. No one knows if it is BSE mad cow, scrapie, chronic wasting disease, or what. And that's why the USDA issued, quote, a declaration of extraordinary emergency, unquote, to destroy the sheep. But the owners went to court and contested until today. And this afternoon at a press conference in Montpelier, USDA senior staff veterinarian Linda Detweiler of the Animal and Plant Inspection Service told reporters that the federal district court had ruled in favor of the USDA and ordered the owners to comply. The farmers will be compensated for the fair market value of their sheep. Today, the USDA entered the Greensboro farm and started trucking all 233 sheep to the National Veterinary Services Laboratories in Ames, Iowa.
1: Can I ask you a question?
2: Yeah.
1: Linda, why would, just out of curiosity, why would this farmer or these farmers object to all of this if they were going to be paid fair market value for the animals? I mean, in view of how serious this is, why would they object to it?
2: Yeah, this is something that the reporter that I also am going to do an excerpt from said that he's been talking with these farmers for ever since they contested USDA last summer.
1: Yes.
2: And they felt that they, as Americans, quote, had the right to keep their animals, even if they were in quarantine, because they were not convinced that there was enough evidence that they had real sickness. And when you get into the whole a very difficult area of when is an animal weak, when is an animal sick with a flu, when is an animal suffering wasting disease, when does an animal have BSE or something else? Mm-hmm. And this is where the farmers felt that the government of the United States had, quote-unquote, no business coming onto their land and telling them that these expensive animals that they'd imported, that the government would kill on the basis of, remember, it was positive tests for antibodies,
1: mm-hmm.
2: not necessarily full-blown sickness of any kind.
1: Mm.
2: And we're running into the same exact issue, Art, in Europe, where some of the farmers in England are so upset, so distraught,
1: I know.
2: That they want to fight anybody who comes on their land because they're saying that their animals are healthy.
1: They make a million animals in Europe, is that right?
2: Yes, it's a horrible to try to control hoof and mouth disease, which for anybody listening who might be confused, hoof and mouth is a virus. Like the way people will get flus and colds, hoof and mouth is a very contagious virus. When we're talking about the BSE mad cow, it's a completely different organism. It is a
0: 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And now, Art Bell.

0: 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And now, Art Bell.
1: Two to three years,
2: Linda?
1: 2 to 3 years.
2: This is the first time that I learned this, and the reporter I talked to this afternoon has been on this story for 2 years. It was the first time he realized it.
1: I was expecting a follow-up tomorrow.
2: Yes, it doesn't work that way, and you're going to hear a little bit about this from Dr. Linda Detweiler. She was able to talk with me briefly after the press conference this afternoon.
1: And again, she is?
2: She is the senior staff veterinarian on Animal and Plant Inspection Service for the USDA. She led the press conference this afternoon. She is the one who spoke to the media, and she talked to me afterwards on a phone that broke up now and again, and you'll hear that, but you'll get the main idea from her, and this is now USDA veterinarian Linda Detweiler.
1: All right.
3: Based on the findings and all the information we provided, the science and the test results, the court supported the decision by the USDA to remove the sheep. The samples will be taken for diagnostic testing, and then the carcasses will be safely disposed. The brain material of ones that, you know, test positive on the other tests would be injected into these five different panels of mice, and then we would wait about 2 to 3 years for the mice to come down with the disease.
1: Huh.
3: And then there's this kind of a scheme or procedure how they characterize the disease in the mice to find what strain it is.
2: But right now in March of 2001 with these animals that have gone to Ames, Iowa today, will they be able to identify the prion in the brains of the animals that they kill?
3: Well, they're going to do the diagnostic test that's available to everybody in the world that would give you if they have a TSC or not.
2: But what you're saying is that we wouldn't know for 2 or 3 more years if it were actually the same prion that has been responsible for the BSE syndrome in Europe?
3: Yes, correct.
2: Does that apply for the scrapie prion?
3: It does, ma'am. It does apply for all the agents that are caused by or in the family TSC.
2: Now, from a veterinarian's perspective, what have been the symptoms, if any, in these 4 sheep that had the positive antibodies?
3: Well, it's been kind of vague in the flock. We've just had kind of wasting conditions, which you can see with the TSEs.
2: So you have had a wasting condition in the
3: flock.
2: Yes. A Vermont newspaper reporter who has been covering this story since 1999 is John Dillon with the Rutland Herald and Argus Times in Montpelier. He was at the press conference and said Dr. Detweiler expressed USDA concern that the farmers had allowed the quarantine sheep to breed.
4: And then the second thing she said was that the Falaises animals have bred and have produced 27 more sheep, which alarmed the USDA because they've hoped that they wouldn't have more sheep to kill and that they're concerned about the potential spread off the farm if the animals keep breeding. So they thought it was time to move. And they also, and she also said that other farmers in Vermont and around the country were pressing the USDA to just do something, get rid of it.
2: Meaning because these sheep were there as a big question mark,
4: right,
2: of possibly having this strange prion disease that no one knows exactly how it spreads or what it could do.
4: Right. Yeah, there are other dairy sheep farmers in Vermont whose milk sales and cheese sales have suffered because when people go to the supermarket, they just think Vermont sheep cheese, and they say, "Oh, I've heard about that. I don't want to buy that." So they want these sheep gone. The people who make goat milk cheese want these sheep gone. The entire U.S. Vermont congressional delegation want these sheep gone because they don't want a black eye on Vermont agriculture. The Falaises and the Freemans have their supporters, but there are also many people who say, these are just sheep, and this is too serious a disease.
1: I'm one of

0: of those people, and you're telling me that this farmer wouldn't give him up, fought the legal fight just because of some principle with regard to why the government can't do this, something
1: well,
0: like that?
1: Well, they were crying, apparently, today, both of the two different families, because they had spent a lot of money and a lot of time and a lot of effort on developing this gourmet cheese business, and they felt that the positives in the antibodies in the sheep didn't warrant killing 233. In other words, it's the same exact argument that is going on in Europe now. If you have one sick animal or five, why do you slaughter 300 or whatever? And that is the problem, and I don't think, Art, that that is going to end. I think that there is an increasing huge problem because farmers in England are faced with bankruptcy, are declaring bankruptcy, and the USDA and the U.S. government are doing everything they can, obviously, to prevent anything happening here.
0: I would like to thank them personally for that.
1: Yeah, and but the tension... Yeah, and you can put yourself in the shoes of these people, that they had four sheep that were culled, that
0: Linda, you know, I really can't. If I'll tell you honestly, if I was in that position and I was a farmer and I understood that I could, in effect, be patient zero, even if there was a bit of a chance for it, I would absolutely opt with the government. Hey, look, I'm not a government fan by any means, Linda, but one thing that our government does do is look after the general health and welfare of the citizens, you know, in a general way. And this really is in that category.
1: And it's very clear, Art, that prions really are truly a mystery. I have been talking with researchers on the West Coast and the East Coast and in the Midwest who are trying to track for the CDC any cases that fall into the prion category. They are on the lookout for anything that might be a match to the shape of the prion in Europe that is the BSE prion shape.
0: Yep.
1: As far as I know, talking with medical people, the BSE protein has not shown up in humans or animals in the United States. If these sheep from Vermont in 2 to 3 years, if they turn out to have BSE, they will be the first animals in the world outside of England and Europe, and they are at this point, I think that's why they're holding the door open, that it could be scrapie and it could be some strange cross species transfer of that chronic wasting disease, which is prion. It does affect animals in North America.
0: Linda, I'm told
1: and
0: that
1: it's spread.
0: I'm told these prions, correct me if I'm wrong, but if you burn the carcass of an animal, burn it, you don't destroy the prions.
1: Just burning does not destroy them. It has to be under pressure and heat, like an autoclave. They have found, I talked with a CDC researcher on the destruction of prions, and they have found that if they put instruments or anything that has prion contamination in an autoclave, which is pressure and heat, with bleach, it has to be some kind of a strong bleach for 4 to 6 hours, they feel like they can then kill the prion.
0: It takes that much to kill the prion.
1: Yeah.
0: So then these farmers in Europe that have burned carcasses are doing nothing but putting prions in the air?
1: Nobody knows, really. It is a strange question. I've seen those issues on the Internet. I don't know anybody medically who would say that, because I think right now...
0: Belinda, you're going to have to...
1: But Art, just to close this out, I think that the current medical thinking is that you have to, an animal or a human has to ingest the prions in contaminated tissue, which is largely the spinal cord and the brain.
0: That's what they think. All right, hold on, Linda. Oh, wonderful. Absolutely wonderful. I'm Art Bell.

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1: All right, so that's the latest on the mad cow scare. In a moment, we'll have a conversation with Linda that I had just before we got on the air, and we didn't really have enough time to do it. We have the luxury of time on talk radio tonight. We'll have that conversation about why they're slaughtering up to a million animals in Europe because of hooven mouth. Lynn really had a really interesting comment. We'll get to it in a moment. So you see, you just learned something very valuable. The test results from these animals will not be in for 2 years. Holy mackerel, 2 years. That's how it spread in Europe. Well, it was going on for a long time and they didn't know about it. God, incredible. Again, I say, you know, just a few months ago here in America, everything was ducky. The markets were soaring. People's net worth was soaring. Disease was, well, if not being conquered, at least worked hard on. And all of a sudden, just the space of a few months, look how things have gone downhill. Amazing. Once again, here's Linda Moulton. Now, Linda, we were talking before we got on the air about hoof and mouth, and you said, now I don't know what hoof and mouth is really, but you said that hoof and mouth to an animal is basically no more serious than flu is to a human.
2: Yeah, it's compared in a way to flus and colds. It is a virus, which is a very different thing than what we've been talking about in the prion, which is a protein that occurs in mammals. So the interesting thing about this, in some ways, the perspective of kill animals or try to come up with a vaccine, the last big siege of hoof and mouth in the United States was around 1929.
1: Yes.
2: And after that, there have been efforts to come up with vaccines for it, just like we have flu vaccines. But everybody knows that every year there is a new flu vaccine trying to deal with the changes in the viruses. The same thing happens in hoof and mouth disease.
1: Yeah, for the first year I got a flu shot, Linda, and for the first time in years I got the flu.
2: A lot of people have that story, and it may or may not have something to do with a faulty vaccine. It may have to do with the fact that the viruses change so much that to stay up with what the virus shape is with a new vaccine is always a challenge, and we have the same challenge in hoof and mouth disease. And so, over time, the policy of trying to come up with a vaccine to deal with hoof and mouth versus a decision to kill animals to prevent the spread, has the scale over time went into kill any animals as soon as you see it to prevent spread.
1: Why? If it's nothing more serious than the flu and they get over it and get better, then why would anybody want to kill them?
2: It is a question that many people have discussed, and in fact some medical people think that in some ways it might be better off for the farm community to bite the bullet on letting whatever a herd or a country, let them go through the disease, get immunity, get a generation of cattle that have more immunity to this, because they don't necessarily, in fact very infrequently, do animals die of hoof and mouth disease. It's that they do weaken, milk production goes down, there can be effects on calving, all of the things that will happen when any animal is sick, and that's what the rancher and the farmer, they don't want to go through losing that production time and that money, but weigh it against
1: That doesn't make sense.
2: No, yeah,
1: that doesn't make sense. Not killing a million animals. So, me, I guess I'm a little conspiratorial, but I don't think it takes a rocket scientist here to suggest they know something we don't. I mean, a million animals, that's an incredible financial burden. A million animals? I mean, come on. The only reason they'd be doing that, Linda, is because either it's mutated into some form that they really don't like and they're scared to death of, that they haven't told us about, or there are repercussions that go way beyond basically an animal getting the flu and getting better. Yeah, they wouldn't kill a million for that. It doesn't even make sense.
2: Well, there's the political money side of everything, and that is that you've got countries pressuring countries that don't allow any of this to spread international markets because they don't want to deal with the inconvenience of sick animals. They don't want to lose money. And so there's a tremendous amount of pressure just to kill animals to keep them out of the supply.
1: Boy, Linda, I don't know.
2: There's a lot of death. And, you know, funny, it's a kind of a segue, actually, to some of the subject matter and mysterious lights in crop circles. But it is very interesting that over the last decade of people who have gone every year to England or people who live there and in Europe because the phenomena has gone way beyond England, always has been.
1: Right.
2: Last year, people don't realize that the very first formations in the year 2000 began in February in the Spain area and then to Italy.
1: Now you're talking about crop circles.
2: Yeah, but right. But I'm leading up to a connection to what we're talking
1: maybe
2: about.
1: Maybe there is a connection. Jeez.
2: That there's been a global signature in these formations, and they did not begin in England last year. They began in the Mediterranean area and then moved up through Germany and the Czech Republic and Holland. And then there was a parallel. England was starting with Germany, and England always has had lots of formations, but it's not confined there. And the various perspectives of people over the last 10 years who have had any encounters with these strange lights that they associate with the fields where formations have occurred, one of the most interesting and haunting of the stories is this. Now he's 19 years old, a Dutch person in Hoven, Holland. And I think a year ago or so, you and I, we had talked about this on a coast. And it's continued to evolve that he is now, I think, four times has seen these lights. Usually they're small, not much larger than grapefruit or a football in diameter. And he has seen plants go down in front of him. Other people have seen the lights around the fields with him. He has touched the soil and the plants and found them hot to touch.
1: Uh-huh.
2: And one of the most interesting things in talking with Nancy Talbot, who has been working in collecting the soil and collecting the plants, and going to England and trying to deal with the Dutch and the English translation issue. And when you talk with him about what does he think is happening, what do these lights, does he get any communication at all? And here was one of the quotes from her. Robert said the crop formations are very important, somehow connected to what he thinks are angels, and humans should be paying attention to them. It has something to do with problems in the environment and deceit. The crop circles, he says, are like an antidote, but he has no idea what exactly that means or why he is involved. And when you start going into the multiple levels of crop formations over the last 10 or 12 years, you realize that there seems to be a point and a counterpoint to the symbols themselves.
1: Yes.
2: That there are areas where they repeat over and over again, almost as if something comes down and then another thing comes down, in what I describe in the book are layers of points and counterpoints. And that one of the associations that you begin to feel the deeper you get into this is that long ago, let's take it back even 30,000 years ago, there have been these influences of what some people call megalithic cultures that have built in gigantic stones, whether they were the huge stones of the circles of Stonehenge or the big stone sculptures on Easter Island or Mesopotamia, Egypt, there has been a period on the earth where things were built on a very large scale. And in the opening of my book, I raise some of the questions that I hope that you and the readers will think about as we start through this journey tonight, and the issues of a very troubled earth and something interacting with crops and with lights that don't fall into any structure category. They are universally described as being like flickering brightnesses. And tonight, in fact, I will share with you one of my own eyewitness experiences in England this past summer with one of these.
1: You did go to England. You did go to England, didn't you?
2: Yes.
1: And spent a lot of time actually investigating all of this.
2: Yes, and I both 99 and 2000, and I have some very dramatic experiences to describe. But there are some questions that I think that everybody should think about, because on the science side, you have at least one biophysicist who has been writing in journals and papers saying that he thinks that the energy that is creating the formations is a spinning plasma vortex. And what is the trigger that would repeatedly produce them in many different countries around the world, from Australia to Spain to Russia, France, the United States, Canada, and Europe?
1: But the Linda, I have a question. The biggest concentration of these crop circles has certainly, I think, can fairly be said to be Britain, right?
2: Mm-hmm.
1: Okay. They started off years ago in Britain, very simply, simple circles. In the beginning, in what was it, the 90s, right? The early 90s?
2: All the way back into the 70s. The first proliferation of them began around 89.
1: Okay.
2: The world really started hearing about them in 90, and
1: right.
2: By 91, they were in 23 countries.
1: But they began simply, right?
2: Yeah.
1: All right, and they progressively became more complex, and that still continues today. In the area where they first began, they are far more complex, and now in other areas of the world, like in Canada and here in the U.S., they have begun simply. Now, to me, the layman guy here, I think there's a message.
2: A
1: teaching that is underway, and somehow the pupils don't quite have it yet.
2: Well, and in fact, some of the questions that I posed in the book are these supervised by an advanced intelligence that humans have yet to encounter? And could the lights be connected to the same ancient intelligence that inspired other marks around the world in ziggurats, pyramids, mounds, and stone circles? And I've posed that as a question, and on the other side of my question is a growing sense that there is a connection, and the deeper that you get into mysterious lights and crop circles, I think the more profound that begins to resonate with the areas that these have occurred, and that there are intricacies about the symbols themselves, are that in some cases things have come down in fields that aren't even present in current world symbolism. And some people have recognized, for example, there has been a menorah on May 31st, 1999, 2 years ago at Barbary Castle, north of Avebury. There was a Hebrew menorah. It appeared in Barley on May 31st, 1999, and the base of it, which is a beautiful photograph in the book, it has three prongs. And the three prongs is something that may not have jumped out to some people, but it did to a Hebrew attorney here on the East Coast of the United States. He knows me and has followed the work, and he called me up and said, I have seen this photograph of this menorah, and he said, and I am stunned because that particular tripod base has really not been depicted in the Hebraic faith. You'd have to go back into Capernaum, into the synagogues around the 3rd century A.D. And he sent me the material showing photographs from museums about that depiction of the menorah that goes back so far.
1: Did you have any idea what it might have meant?
2: And, well, it's that it's ancient and not under on the radar of the current world.
1: I understand.
2: The current world is looks at the round base of the menorah, and he, what he raised the question, he said, quoting from him, he said, the depth and breadth of knowledge that you are showing in the crop formations would be very difficult to find in one individual or even a small group. And then he pointed out the fact that the menorah that came down in 1999 was in the same field where the Kabbalah Tree of Life had been 2 years before on May 3rd, 1997, near Barbary Castle. It's right near the same place. And that there were little differences, little mathematical configurations in that Kabbalistic Tree of Life that puzzled some people. And he raises these questions. Is there someone with knowledge about where the origin of all of these came from, these symbols, that is trying to communicate and can't communicate the way we'd like another intelligence to sit down and talk with us at coffee, that there is something profound that is going on, and that that boy, Robert, in Holland, when he gets a sense of something in the unseen that is concerned about the environment, is concerned about deceit and some kind of an antidote, it provokes me because point and counterpoint come up in these symbols.
1: Sure. All right, Linda, a very important question for the audience. Some people are going to be hearing this for the first time tonight. A lot of people, because of publicity, in Britain, in Australia, in New Zealand, even here in the U.S., believe that crop circles are rubbish, that humans are creating crop circles, and to be sure, I'm certain some have been created by humans. Could you dispel for us the possibility that all of them have been created by human beings?
2: My mind is flooded with everything from hard physical evidence in the science to all of the people that I have listened to, their encounters, looked at their photographs, their videotapes of these strange lights. The lights I have even heard are described by some of the guys who have gone out into the fields. This past summer, I sat and listened at a table while they told me that when they had tried to go out and make some formations, these are men in England specifically, that they were scared to death when small lights came into the field and seemed to chase them away. And that these very men who have bragged about making a few formations are themselves provoked, scared, fascinated, challenged by what are these lights. And one of the, somebody said, why did you do this book? The first time that I went to England to go into a formation was in 1992, and I was back in 93 and 95 and 99 and 2000. And in that evolution, going back to 92, I started gathering some of the off-the-record comments at the time, back in 92, of people saying that they had seen lights. And, in fact, it was Steve Alexander, the photographer in England, who was the first to videotape one of these for 5 minutes. People forget. These are long durations.
1: I know. I remember. We've talked about this over the years.
2: Yes, and Steve's videotape and his description was almost like the summary of everything that was to follow over the years. And he's the one who said it didn't have structure. It had was a flickering brightness, pulsing, flashing, flickering, and shining. And the man on the tractor at the other end of the field, Steve was up on a hill, and he was photographing down as this flickering brightness was moving across this big Stanton St. Bernard field. And there was a man on a tractor at the other end of the field was watching this flickering brightness come toward him. So there were two witnesses to this. Both men at two opposite ends of the field said the same thing, that it reminded them of light shining off of bright silver, but they couldn't see any structure. And yet, in the videotape, one of the very interesting things, and I show this in one of the photographs in Mysterious Lights and Crop Circles, This flickering brightness that seemed to have no structure to these two men and is on videotape for 5 minutes is casting a shadow as it moves.
1: All right, Linda, we've got a break here. I know you're a very skeptical scientist, and it's good that you're skeptical, and I'm going to ask you one more time. Are you certain in your own mind that some of these crop circles, or even a majority of them, are not being done by human beings?
2: I am convinced that there is a physical interaction with the cereal crops and grasses of this planet that cannot be explained
1: by humans.
2: All right,
1: all right. That's definitive. We'll be right back.

might of a touch or the scent of a sand or the strength of an oak leaves deep in the ground. The wonder of flowers to be covered and then to burst up through tarmac to the sun again, or to fly to the sun without burning a wing, to lie in a meadow and hear the grass sing, that all these things in our

0: 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This is Coast to Coast AM with Art Bell from the Kingdom of Nye.
1: You know, dare I say this, when you read today's headlines and you listen to the news and you look all around you at everything that's happening, you remember back at the beginning of the year when everybody was worried about Y2K? They spent billions of dollars and it didn't happen. It's kind of like it's happening now. You know, the power blackouts. I'm not even going to go through the markets. All of it, it's like a delayed reaction or something. Only it's not because of Y2K. I don't exactly know what's up right now, but I know something is up. Linda Moulton Howe is here. She's got a brand new book. And you will have one opportunity tonight to get a brand new copy of Mysterious Lights and Crop Circles, Linda Moulton Howe's new book, to get an autographed version of it. This will be your basic one-time offer. But I'm not going to tell you right now. Keep listening. It'll come up shortly. We'll get back to Linda Moulton Howe in a moment. Once again, Linda Moulton Howe. Yeah, Linda, you know, it seems a little like Y2K, delayed effect.
2: Yeah, I think it's a great point. It is if everything fell apart that everybody expected a year ago, and it's happening now.
1: Wow.
2: And there were all of those purchases and upgradings of computers that sort of reduced the computer demand also for this year, and it may be that 2 years it'll be a completely different story, but it is like a delayed reaction.
1: Well, all right, Linda, back to the crop circles. I too believe that not in a zillion years, considering some of the size of some of the crop circles and the way they were formed and the eyewitnesses and people who saw them in airplanes formed and all the rest of it. I've heard all the stories, and you've been there right in the middle of it all, year after year after year. They're obviously not done by humans. That's my opinion.
2: Well, and could I have you go to a website story, and there will be images for both you and for listeners that you can begin to see through my eyes, through the photographs and the drawings, because I've posted at my website two stories with drawings that underscore exactly what you were asking me before the break. Why is it that people who are there and myself as an investigator, you come to the conclusion that you're dealing with something that is not easily explained?
1: All right, are we talking earthfiles.com?
2: Yeah, go to...
1: All right, there's a link on my website, folks. All you do is go to program, tonight's guest. You'll see Linda's name right there, and you'll also see the link right there to her website, earthfiles.com. Just click on that, as I'm now doing.
2: And when you get there, click on Real X-Files.
1: Oh, okay. Here it is. I'm clicking on it as we speak, yes.
2: And the first story, don't go to the top one, which I'll get to in a second. Go to Mysterious Clouds of Light in English Crop Formation.
1: All right. Clicking on that now. And so are a lot of other people, obviously. But, oh, my God. Okay. All right. The first one dispels human participation in my mind right away.
2: Well, this is such a wonderful and remarkable story because it's multiple eyewitnesses, and the main man who is talking in this story is one of the most honest human beings that any of us have ever met. He is from Bern, Switzerland, Werner Anderhub. He has gone into the field for years. And he was out to see we call the galaxy, July 23rd, 1994. This amazing formation was discovered, and for anybody who is looking at it, it is one of the more remarkable of the last 10 years.
1: A lot of people are looking at it. It's absolutely awesome. How big is that?
2: This went from one side to the other. I believe it was about 200 feet.
1: About 200 feet.
2: And this is the amazing part of this story. Is here is Werner. It's at night. It's pretty late at night. And he is entering with his friends. He comes into the southeast corner of the field. He's about 150 meters from this formation. When a very large and bright light seems to come right from the ground inside of the crop formation, as if it is bounded by the crop formation, and rises into the sky.
1: As though it came out of the earth, you mean?
2: Yeah, as if it came right up out of, as he said,
1: wow.
2: Came right up out of the wheat. And they're standing there, not believing what they're seeing. And he says, quote, "The light was so bright, it lit up the hills in the background. It was bluish white in color and about as big as the formation," which he says is 50 to 60 meters, and I said about 200 feet, so that'd be maybe 190 feet, 185 feet. "The bright light formed some sort of cloud, and it changed shape continuously as it hovered over the formation. After a couple of seconds, it rose at slow speed and disappeared into the darkness. And my friends and I were totally flabbergasted. As we stood in the dark night, a second light emerged from the formation, repeating exactly the same action and movement as the first one. And after about a minute, there was a third light, and then a fourth light appeared. And the fourth one did not just form a cloud. It formed a perfect rectangular shape, like a shoebox, hovering only a few meters above the wheat and measuring 5 by 20 by 60 meters. It was transparent like a jellyfish, and it didn't just hang there. It started to float toward us. At that point, my friend began to get really scared, and he wanted to run away, but I asked him not to go. And at that instant, the light stopped. It floated back toward the formation, where it transformed into another cloud and moved slowly up into the dark sky. At that point, two other friends arrived, and a fifth light emerged from the formation, forming another bright cloud that hovered for a couple of seconds, after which it moved upward and disappeared into the sky. And he says, we had witnessed something we could not explain. And this summer, I talked with Werner about this directly. This was a 1994 experience, and it is so memorable. And he said that as this box-like thing, which is you can see in the drawing at the website, began to move toward them, and that he was fascinated, but his friend was terrified, that he felt that the terror itself is what stopped whatever this box-like light was, that it responded to them, and that in its retreat, he felt it was signaling that it would not approach if there was going to be so much fear.
1: I'd be terrified of it, too.
2: Well, this is a remarkable story by a very honest man who had other friends with him, and they all saw this. And then if you come up through time...
1: May I ask you a question, Linda?
2: Yeah.
1: Why wouldn't it be fair? You said that these lights came up out of the crops. Why wouldn't it be fair to suggest they came up out of the earth?
2: It could be. You know, everybody has their own perceptions of things, and unless we're there, it's hard to know, because if light's coming up and you're 150 meters away, who knows whether it's coming from the ground or from the crops.
1: Yes, but there's an equal possibility. I mean, if that came up out of the crops, well, there's a little bit of, there's some crops there, but then beneath that is the earth. That's what's there. So, a Native American might suggest to you that this is an action of the earth itself.
2: Well, I completely agree that we're dealing with energies that we do not understand, and we don't understand the origin, and my best word for all of it is from the unseen. Whatever it is originating from, I think it's powerful, I think it's intelligent, I think it reacts, it knows, it seems to know a lot of what's going on in human minds. And there is another story. It is the one above mysterious clouds.
1: Just one other quick thing before we get into that. Linda, we coexist on this planet with dolphins, right?
2: Right.
1: Yeah. I'm told that dolphins, that they measure intelligence by the size of the animal and the size of the brain.
2: And it's much larger than ours.
1: Yeah, and the dolphins are way up there. Now, if dolphins are intelligent in a manner that we don't fully understand at all, and they were going to try to communicate something to us, they might not really be able to do that. I mean, they occasionally save a swimmer or something like that, but I mean, if they wanted to communicate with the human race, assuming they have that level of intelligence that we don't understand, they wouldn't be able to do that, Linda, short of in mass swimming up on a beach, and we'd just dismiss that. So I don't know how they would communicate with us.
2: Unless you get into this area of telepathy, which when we use that word, we're talking about a human getting another human's thought, a human getting an animal's thought, an animal getting a human thought, and anybody, any of us who live with cats know that cats know exactly what's in your mind. They don't need verbal.
1: Yes.
2: So the same thing between something in the marine world like the dolphins could be happening, and why they go and rescue children or people out in water.
1: Mm-hmm.
2: It may be that there is a telepathic aspect to that, and certainly I know that I have felt standing in formations, there is this sense of a palpable intelligence that is staring at you. Everybody who has ever spent any time in formations has this experience. It is a staring intelligence. It is as if you are being watched and absorbed at the same time. It reminds me of once being in Africa and being very close to a male lion and some lionesses, and they were tracking after some wildebeest. And as I watched them and their eyes that would stare between me and what they were after,
1: yes,
2: you don't need words.
1: Oh, let me tell you, Linda, I've never been inside a crop circle, but I had the same experience in Africa, in Africa that you did, so I know exactly what you mean.
2: Yes, and when you're in a crop formation, in some of them, it is so palpable. And there is a friend of mine who has been investigating crop formations for some time. I feature him in the book. His name is Charles Mallett. He's married to Frances Mallett. And he's had some remarkable experiences in formations. And one of them is in that story that I posted tonight, just so people could see the what he drew for me and what Frances drew for me,
1: mm-hmm,
2: of a very interesting experience. This is now, we're up to May of 1999. And Frances was up on a hill above the field that everybody has heard of, Milk Hill. And Charles was down in one of the circles, and I'm showing this amazing formation. I think it's one of the most amazing formations because it was in oilseed rape. And it was in the spring, and anybody who has ever been in England and tried to walk through oilseed rape when it's flowering or even later in the season when it becomes dry, I'm telling you, it is difficult. And yet here is this refined, delicate, strange machine-like, I call it the machine for lack of a better term, gears, who knows what it is. And Charles went down into the far right circle that is on that photograph at night, just to hang out in the formations, which a lot of people do, to see if they can interact with what they sense is this intelligence that you and I were just talking about. And as he was sitting in there, this is what happens, and we're going to hear it now in his own words.
1: Oh,
2: Charles Mallett.
1: All right.
2: Sitting inside of this formation, for any of you who are looking at it at earthfiles.com.
3: Sit there for a couple of hours, up until about midnight 30. I take a look up to Sirius, the brightest star in the sky, and I look down, and all of a sudden, there's a bright, diffused luminosity, a luminous sphere, about 10, 15 meters in front of me, just above ground level, behind the standing tuft, the standing center in this crop circle, which is about 2 feet across, wide, thick stalks, so I can see between them. So they're in silhouette. This light is behind them, and next to the back wall of the circle I sit there and watch this for about up to a minute, but probably it's hard to tell, 30-40 seconds. I had my camera next to me. It didn't even occur to me to pick it up. Color-wise, it was white, diffused with a hint of orange, kind of self-luminous, but not. It wasn't casting a bright light at all. You know, it was kind of glowy, but very localized. You know, it was very, very objectively there. You know, I had enough time to shift my position, move away from the standing center, so I could look around. And, you know, it was there, you know. I mean, I'm actually sleeping in these things, you know, hoping for some kind of direct interaction with whatever is doing this stuff. And that, you know, my mind goes blank, so I don't actually, you know, think of anything apart from watching. And after, you know, up to a minute, 40 seconds, whatever, long enough to be absolutely sure that this, you know, this object is there, it just fades out. I must say, actually, I didn't see it pop in, fade in, or anything like that at all. But its exit was a just faded out over about 2 seconds, just and faded out to nothing and just disappeared.
1: All right, but no great mental message received. As amazing as all that is, it's like whoever's trying to communicate with us, Linda.
2: Yeah.
1: Or whatever is. Is making a serious attempt, but it's just not happening. Perhaps any more than the dolphins trying to communicate with us, and yet there's a message here somewhere. How do we find it?
2: Well, as we work through tonight, we will be talking about a lot of things. But I think right now it's important for people to understand that while Charles was having this amazing experience with this light suddenly appearing so close to him down inside of the oilseed rape, up on the hill, his wife was with a friend. They're looking down on the formation, and you can see at earthfiles.com at this story that she drew showing how they saw three lights come down from the wheat at the top of the hill and move across the formation. Neither of the group, the women up on the hill, did not know what was happening to him down in the formation. He did not know that they were seeing these three lights move low across the very formation that he was sitting in.
1: Right.
2: And when you start coming up to what are the dramatic videotapes and the photographs of exactly what people have been trying to describe now for 10 years. Very often, as Charles said, so many people, you hear the same thing. I had my camera. It was right beside me, and I didn't even think to lift it.
1: Mm-hmm.
2: Well, a few people have. And one of those is a man named Andy Buckley from Manchester. And this past summer, I spent a couple of different nights with him and a couple of other people up on Woodboro Hill. And he returned to the hill, coming back all the way from Manchester down to Wiltshire, because he was haunted, literally haunted, by what occurred with him in July of 2000, not very long before I got over there. And he wrote up a report and gave it to me when I was in England, and we spent time in the very area. Because, as he wrote in his report, he had taken up a videotape camera, he had binoculars, he had a Panasonic, it was a good camera, I saw it, and it was the evening of July 18th, and he was on Pickett Hill looking down across what's called the Hidden Field with Woodboro in front of him. Most of the time we're all on Woodboro Hill looking down to the field at Pickett Hill. He was coming in reverse. And he noticed a flash. That was the first thing to his left.
1: All right, Linda, this is going to be obviously a very dramatic story. Hold it right there. We're at the bottom of the hour. Obviously a very dramatic story.

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1: You know, you've really got to do yourself a favor. Go to tonight's guest, that's Linda Moulton Howe. Click on the link to take you to her website.

0: I never interrupt that part. It's instructional. Go to Linda's website and take a look at this formation. I'm telling you right now, it's entitled Mysterious Clouds of Light in English Crop Formation. And when you have looked at the formation itself, which is obviously intended to be instructional in some manner, and then go down to the close-up of the same formation and look at the close-up photographs, if you can come away from that and think the hand of man did it, then you need a new monitor or something. Eyeglasses. I mean, it's impossible. Once you've looked at this, you understand that whatever it is we're dealing with here, it definitely is not man. It may or may not be a message for man, but it's not man. There's no question about that. Man didn't do this. You go take a look and you tell me. Absolutely no question about it. That's number one. Number two is Linda's brand new book, the one we're talking about right now, with all the evidence in it, is called Mysterious Lights and Crop Circles. Brand new book. You have exactly 24 hours to get a one-time and one-time-only special offer. 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And I assume that it's working now, so unless we hear otherwise, you can call right now. It's 800-864-7991. You writing that down? You have only 24 hours to do this. After that, the book obviously is going to be available in bookstores nationally. But this is this pre-release special deal, an autographed copy of one of the best investigators in the world of this sort of thing, of a brand new book that will simply stop your heart. Mysterious Lights and Crop Circles, autographed by Linda Moulton Howe. 24 hours, then the deal's off. Only chance you've got. The number is 800-864-7991. I think you can call it right now. We'll ask Linda about that in a minute. 800-864-7991. Autographed. Only chance. That's it. You know, when I warn you about these things, I'm telling you the truth. So, it's now or never. I actually collect first edition autographed copies of books. So, I expect my autographed copy of this, Linda. Is that number available now? I hope that number is okay now. That's
1: what the publisher, Paper Chase Press, said. If anybody has any problem, supposed to be operators that stand by on that number. If you have any trouble...
0: They're busy right now.
1: Okay. And so, that's good.
0: Yeah, that's good, I guess.
1: And yes, I want you to have a... hand autograph copy from me directly, and I'll make sure you get one.
0: Thank you. All right, now we're up on the hill.
1: Yes.
0: We've got a fellow who's got a video camera in his
1: He's operating this as well as any amateur videotape I've ever seen, because what occurs in front of him is so startling that most people become nervous and jittery, and everything starts flying around. But he had a tripod, and that is what makes this tape so exceptional. And over a course of 15 minutes, this is a series of events that he estimated took over 15 minutes, of which he has a lot of it on videotape, he saw a flash in the direction of Woodboro Hill. He looks to his left, and he's surprised to see this small, bright object moving along the surface of this plowed field at the foot of the hill. And then he gets the camera on it, and he notices another object appears from the same direction, again traveling over this. There's a crop circle there, a simple one. And these two lights seem to disappear sort of from roughly the same area of the field. Then a third object appears, and I've seen all of this. Art, what I'm telling you, I've seen with my own eyes on his videotape. It's remarkable. And these are small, glowing, bright, flickering brightnesses of some sort. And this third comes, and then he hears this sound, and to his, he had almost scared him. He couldn't believe it, that over the crest of Woodboro Hill, which is right in front of him, comes this huge military helicopter. And it comes, there's trees up there on top of Woodboro, and the helicopter comes from behind the trees on the summit of Woodboro, and it drops down over into the field where these lights have been appearing. And for what he estimated was 7 minutes, the helicopter circled, and you see it. You see it as if it is looking for the lights. It appears to be directly focused on the area where you've seen these lights.
0: Sounds like a British version of Apocalypse Now. Jeez.
1: It's amazing. And then you see the helicopter as if it finally decides to move off, and it starts going. And he felt, he said, I felt the that it was so astonishing that I was just about ready to close up my my camera when here come two more objects again through the left of Woodboro Hill.
0: All of this on videotape.
1: All on this is on videotape. It's the most amazing videotape, and I'll tell you something about it here in a second. And now you're watching these two lights, and he doesn't know which one to focus on. And he can't keep them both in the same frame. He's as tight in as he can go and still keep everything smooth.
0: Right.
1: So he tracks on one. Remember, there were two. Now he's tracking on one, and you see it split in two. I had them re-rack that tape. I've looked at hundreds of videotapes in my career.
2: 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And now, Art Bell.

0: 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And now, Art Bell.
1: Videotape. Now, I've seen the tape, and I've talked with Andy Buckley, is his name, about getting the videotape into the United States to show everyone.
2: Yes. Well, and that's where I was going to go if you didn't. Where is the tape? What's going to happen?
1: Yes. In the summer, he said, yes, I will make you a copy. I'll get it on NTSC. By the fall, when I got back, he said that he had been approached by somebody in the military not to give the tape out. I have talked with him many times. I talked with him as recently as 2 weeks ago, saying, Andy, you really don't want to be in a position where you're taking orders from the military on tape that you've made of something that is a phenomena that needs to be shared with the world. And I personally feel this very strongly. He feels intimidated on one level by the military, which they're very good at doing. And
2: Linda, let me ask you a question.
1: I wouldn't have done any of what I've done in my life if I've been intimidated by every time I've been approached.
2: I think, Linda, that in Britain they do have some laws that we don't have here. They don't have the same constitutional rights that we have here.
1: Mm-hmm.
2: Right?
1: Yes, and he brings that up, but I still insist that he
2: How did they intimidate him? Exactly what did they say?
1: He says that they said to him very specifically that they did not want him to show or distribute this videotape. And my response is that he did it as a private citizen, and that if he gets the tape out for other people in the world to see, what is he doing except showing a phenomena that people need to see? And he's not doing anything that is violating any kind of military operation that was formal. Whatever this helicopter is dropping down in between on the field, we've seen that kind of operation many times. In fact, when I was over there, there was one afternoon when several of us were out photographing a helicopter that had started over the East Field, the famous East Field, in the morning, and we could clearly see a number on this helicopter, and it had a very unusual color combination, which we later learned was a very specific branch of the British Army. It has a yellow, very bright canary yellow, and a very dark helicopter, so it looks very strange in the sky. And the numbers through our telephoto lenses we could see very clearly. And this went on, Art, for 6 hours. And we ended up seeing four different numbers. All the helicopters looked the same, except the numbers kept changing. And what did these four helicopters do over 6 hours? They made a square, we called it a square route, between the East Field, West Stowell, Pickett Hill, and Woodboro Hill. And it was the area between Pickett Hill and Woodboro Hill that Andy videotaped the six lights, the helicopter coming down into the field, and a series of another dramatic event that I was participating in on August 13th, which I'll tell you about in a few minutes. But why would four helicopters make this round of these four areas over 6 hours?
2: Because the government's involved.
1: We think that they're monitoring.
2: Yeah.
1: That there's a clear monitoring.
2: Obviously they're involved.
1: And so there's something that is given off when these lights appear. People who live there say that you can count on it. If you see the light, you're going to see helicopters.
2: So they have a way then of monitoring the presence. Maybe they receive a signal. Maybe they've got radar that tells them something's around. Some sort of something tells them it's happening over here.
1: Well, if anybody listening in this large coast audience has any firsthand intelligence or government knowledge about exactly what kind of satellite or what kind of machinery we're using to pick up the frequencies on these lights,

0: I would sure like to hear about it. And for people who may or may not be comfortable in communicating by email, at least a first contact, I can be reached at earthfiles@earthfiles.com. That's my email address, earthfiles@earthfiles.com. And I would welcome hearing from anyone out there who may think that they have some solid information.
1: I can tell you how to get some solid information, Linda.
0: Yeah.
1: You put somebody out there in the field with not just a video camera, but with a frequency counter and a spectrum analyzer, and you'll have your answers. The minute something appears, I guarantee you'll have your answers. Those will look across a range of a very, very wide range of frequencies, and you will find out where there's an emission.
0: Well,
1: it's that easy, really.
0: Yeah, and this is leading to what I was going to tell you about one of two dramatic eyewitness events that I myself, it's the first time that I ever saw things so strange. And it has to do with looking at things in frequencies that are not UV light. And before I go to that, I just want everybody to know that they can read Andy's story about this experience of the six lights on videotape and the helicopter at my report, my news report, August 19th. Under Real X Files. I did about 25 news reports based on crop formations just last summer to fall alone. And this one was August 19th, and it's called White Balls of Light and Helicopter Videotaped in Woodboro Hill Field. And you can go to that report, and you can read Andy's own account. Now, this issue of trying to look at the fields in other frequencies outside of light, normal light.
1: Mm-hmm.
0: Last summer, a friend of mine, we had gone to college together, and he had been keeping track of my reports on the radio and at earthfiles.com, and he got in touch with me, and he said, Linda, I know you're going to England, and he said, I've got a very expensive infrared starscope combination. It was a military spec. Very expensive instrument, and he said, I really want you to take it. And so
1: Are you talking about, for example, third generation night vision? Is that what you're talking about?
0: Yes. That
1: right.
0: You're looking, you can look at things in infrared.
1: Yes.
0: And you're gathering starlight.
1: Yes.
0: And with a magnification that was, I could look out across a field that was otherwise pitch black with fog, and I was seeing the grains of wheat.
1: Sure.
0: On the head.
1: Sure.
0: I
1: have such instruments, Linda. They absolutely work in the way that you just described, and they amplify light in excess of 90,000 times.
0: That's right. And so that very day I was telling you that we were out photographing and watching and trying to figure out why were these four helicopters very low making this strange route. And we said to ourselves, look, something, they must be picking up something. So tonight, let's stay out in the East Field as long as we can. This was a very cold summer in England as compared to the year before that was so hot. And we were having the problem that it was very difficult to stay out all night because it was so cold. But we said, let's park at the East Field. There were seven of us. We showed up. And there had been a lot of rain, and there had been flash flooding. It was very bizarre weather last summer. And when we got there, there was low fog over the East Field extending down to West Stowell. And along those fields, people who you get mysterious lights in crop circles, you'll see maps that show how these ridges of hills that have Mesopotamian connections extend along these fields that I'm now referring to as East Field and West Stowell, and across the road is the famous Woodboro Hill and Pickett Hill.
1: Yes.
0: And these fields have had probably as much or more crop formation activity as any field in the world for some reason over the last 10, 12, 15 years. So we're parked now. There's seven of us, and there's multiple cars, and I've got this Starscope infrared. Everybody else, every person has got videotape and or 35 millimeter, and there were some tripods, and we're really there trying to see what's going to show up, if anything, but we're in anticipation because of all the helicopter activity. So the fog is settling in so thick that the blackness is a blackness that I don't personally think I've ever seen anywhere I've lived in the United States. It's very difficult to get across to industrialized urban areas that you can be out in a farm country, and if there's no moon, and if there is fog, you're in a black that is just so black, which is going to make even more startling what I'm telling you. A hole opened up in the sky, almost as if you were in an observatory, and we could see clear stars through this circle hole above us. But everything else in all directions was pitch black. And I pick up the StarScope infrared, and I'm looking now toward West Stoll, and it's across the East Field and across all of these crops. And remember, there had been flash flood that day, and all of the, any roads, any of the rural roads, there was one that went in between the fields going out maybe
1: About 1 minute, Linda.
0: Okay, lots of water. We knew no one was out there. And when I pick up and look through my infrared into the blackness, I couldn't believe that suddenly, out of nowhere, pops in a glowing oval. And not only is it glowing, it begins to hop in the frame with me holding the frame absolutely steady. And what happens next, as I pass this around, and all seven of us are absolutely astonished because the blackness is so black, and yet in the infrared star scope, we are seeing something oval, bright, flickering, and it's moving, and then it transforms.
1: Transforms?
0: Yes.
1: Into...
0: That's what I'll tell you after the break.
1: You're learning how to do this, Linda. All right, with her own eyes. She is an objective, very, very, very careful reporter. Skeptic all the way. So if Linda says she saw this, you can place money on that one. She saw it. I'm Art Bell, and this is Coast to Coast AM. I'll tell you about that book one more time when we get back. Don't touch that dial.

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1: I certainly do. Good morning. Well, you're hearing a pretty dramatic program tonight, if you're listening carefully. Maybe even if you're just listening casually, it's damn dramatic. Take a look at that crop circle, the one she's talking about. I won't hold you up very long here because we've got to get to the rest of this story, and I know you want to. The transformation. By the way, I do have to interject this. You are aware of the Bigelow Foundation, right? 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It's called Mysterious Lights and Crop Circles. 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Pretty attractive idea, huh? The number to call is 1-800-864-7991. 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You can call right now, and you've got 24 hours to get through. So if it's busy, don't get frustrated. Just wait a little while and try again. All right, no delay. We really got the work up here, and we've had the pause, and now the transformation, if you please.
2: Yes, and you can see what I'm describing if you're still in that Real X Files section and you go to the August 26th report, Pulsing Jumping Light in West Stowell, England Field, and you will see my own drawings, and you will see photographs of the one of the helicopters that I was telling you about, close-up showing one of the numbers on the side, showing it as it was approaching the field and why we were out there that night. And I'm passing my infrared star scope around. There's seven of us. Everybody is seeing this jumping the oval, and I tried to do a drawing at the site that would show what it looks like through the kind of gray-green night vision scope.
1: Okay, Linda, hold on. I'm back at your site. Where do I go, please?
2: You go to August 26th.
1: No, Real X-Files?
2: Yeah, Real X-Files.
1: Okay. And then
2: August 26th.
1: August 26th.
2: And it should say Pulsing Jumping Light in West Stowell.
1: Yep.
2: And when you go there, you're going to see what we were seeing in the day, the helicopter, and how it was going over the field. And then you will see my depiction of the jumping oval that we saw between 1 a.m. and 1:30 a.m.
1: I can't get in. Your website won't let me go any further, Linda. It's too crowded.
2: Too many people trying
1: to
2: get
1: people.
2: In.
1: Yeah. So anyway, you
2: Well, it'll clear up, and at about 1:30, three of us thought that we saw an orange beam pop into view in all of that black fog. I saw it. Everybody said at the same time, oh, my God, did you see that beam? Well, I don't know. Maybe it was because we'd been up for 18 hours and it was cold, but it was exciting. I just said to the darkness, whatever you are, why don't you come closer so we can see what you are clearly? And I'm admitting this. I said this out loud. Everybody heard me, and I did it sort of in a lighthearted way. And immediately, because I raised the infrared scope back up to my eye as I said it, immediately the oval flared up extremely bright in this lens, and it turned into a square of flickering brightness. And at the time, I thought to myself, my gosh, this looks just like if I had a perfect square mirror and I was showing it up to the sun, and the reflection off of a square mirror, that's what it looked like jumped into the scope. And simultaneously, my friends, they were all yelling that they could see a red light flare up. I'm looking through the lens.
1: Sure.
2: They're saying that they're seeing red light out there in that pure black mist.
1: Sure, and you're seeing it like crazy.
2: And I'm seeing this thing transforming into the square and pulsing, pulsing, pulsing. And it starts getting these double rings around it, which I tried to depict at the website as well. And I know that you get a circle around an infrared object, but this had two, and they seemed to be pulsing. And everybody said, Linda, keep talking to it. So I kept saying, whatever you are, we're not afraid. Please come so we can see you closer. Well, this is the amazing thing. This square, whatever it transformed from the oval to the square, kept pulsing for at least another 20 minutes.
1: You know, you really called to it like that?
2: We did, yes. I said it out
1: loud, Linda,
2: and everybody else started saying it out loud.
1: You know, Linda, that's how good-looking women get mutilated in the movies all the time.
2: Well, all I know is I didn't feel any fear at all. I was curious. I was provoked. I have never seen anything like this in my entire life. Neither had anybody else, and they all get to see it through the Starscope, too. So we all saw everything that I'm telling you. And then at about 10 minutes till 2, because we had all tracked, we figured this whole thing went on for about one solid hour, and in about 10 minutes till 2, the energy, as if it were excited, that's what we all felt. It was as if we were dealing with something that became extremely excited and sustained a sense that we all felt of something out there that we couldn't see except through this starscope that had an excitement about its pulsing. And then, almost as if it were tired, that's probably characterizing it too much, but it began to slow, and I was watching through the scope when it went back from the square to the oval. And I remember it startled me so much because it was like watching something that was alive, but it wasn't like anything that you had any precedence in your mind for.
1: No reference.
2: No reference whatsoever. And it went into the pulsing oval, and it began to jump in the frame, almost reminding me of music that was fading out the same way it had come in. And it was doing the jumping. And all of a sudden, it was a jump, and it was gone. And no more. And we stayed out there for about another 30 minutes, waiting, hoping for whatever one hopes of having more understanding of what you've seen for an hour, and you don't grasp, except that you, all seven of us, we all agreed that we felt there was intelligence there. It's back to that where you stare at an animal, and it is truly intelligent, and you know it's there, but you don't understand what has occurred. Well, that happened, and hopefully everyone will be able to see these images that I drew because they're really pretty close to what I was seeing through the Starscope. That occurred on, it was Monday, July 31st. Or, no, on August 3rd. That's right. Thursday, August 3rd is where that happened. Well, now you go another week and you get to where the night before I was to leave back for the United States, and Andy Buckley, the fellow who had taken this astonishing videotape that I had seen, he and a friend and I, we all went up to Woodboro Hill that night. And this was on August 12th. And it was around 10:30, and in the field, the same field that he had videotaped from Pickett Hill and that the helicopter had come down to, was still a completely beautiful, virgin field for most of it, with the exception of one kind of an oval that had come early in the season toward the top of the hill. All of the sweeping field down below was completely pristine, and we're up there, and I'm looking through the starscope. I'm looking out into the field. I'm running it down all of the tram lines. There's nothing. You could see people. I could identify people's faces a half a mile away through this scope, and there was nothing in that field. And the first thing that happened was that we, the three of us, noticed that there were odd orangish lights that seemed to be appearing in the sky going toward Pickett Hill. And all of a sudden, for some reason, I had my Starscope and a camera, and Andy had his videotape, and he was trying to get it on to a tripod, and his friend Hazel, we were all sort of looking in three different directions, and I turned toward the hills straight across from Woodboro Hill, which would be toward the east field and those hills that went along the fields where we had seen this pulsing light. I just looked that way, and out of, I don't know how to explain this, because it just seems like it popped in. And it was the strangest orange. You'd have to go to a pumpkin in Halloween to get the color. But once you said that's the color, the quality of it, the only way I could describe it, and I said this at my website on the, it is Woodboro Hill. It's called Mysterious Light near Woodboro Hill, the night before August 13th, 2000 formation. That's at my Real X-Files section, and you can see what appeared in the sky that I tried to draw and had the quality of a kind of laser light, the way a laser shimmers. This wasn't solid, and it wasn't translucent. It was a very bizarre orange-quality light, and it had embedded in it a little white light on the right side and a yellow, larger light on the left side. And Andy was trying to get his camera focused on it. I'm looking at it through both my camera lens and the Starscope, passing back and forth with Hazel, and we are amazed when this transforms into what I show at the website. And if you had a 4th of July sparkler that exploded into red and white pulsing sparklers that stayed in exactly the same place in the sky doing a rotation, red, red, white, red, red, white, that's what happened. That's what I saw in the lens of my camera when it exploded. Hazel was looking through the Starscope, and this thing was pulsing in the sky, going from the orange strange laser light into this red pulsing light. And Andy, finally, I heard him, "I've got it. I've got it in the lens." And as soon as his voice was uttered, this thing started to move. And it started to move going south over the tops of the hills. I'm following it, Hazel's following it, Andy is trying to follow it, and in fact, he got about 2 seconds of it on videotape that I saw later. But whatever was happening between this thing and us, it was like it was moving almost as Andy felt that it did, it not to be videotaped. I mean, that's the sense that he had. And we watched this keep doing this pulsing until it seemed to literally disappear in the darkness to the south. There were clouds, and because it was so bright, you're talking about something that was so intense through the lenses that it was almost like hurting your eyes, but not quite. So we expected that as it went south and there were some clouds, we fully expected to see it come out from behind the clouds. If this entered, if it was a structure that entered the clouds, it never came out. We stayed up there for quite a while, and then when we left, I had looked down in the field. It was midnight. There was nothing in that field. There were no people. There mm-hmm. were no lights. There was nothing in the tram lines.
1: Gotcha. So in other words, the investigator, you, who's been reporting on this and talking to eyewitnesses for years and years and years that I've been interviewing you, Linda, finally had it happen to her.
2: Yeah, that's
1: now, what
2: right.
1: I'm curious about, Linda, is through all this, when it finally happened to you and you became not just a listener to eyewitnesses, but an eyewitness, how did that affect you?
2: It stays with you in a funny, strange way that is not, it's not really quite describable. I think I'm slightly haunted by these events because I always am trying to get to the bottom of things. I'm always trying to understand things. And most everything you do get explanations for. But these hang on as so strange.
1: Yes.
2: With that sense of intelligence that you feel, this palpable intelligence. And it does haunt you. And 6 hours later or so, I get a knock in the bed and breakfast where I'm staying.
1: Oh.
2: Linda, there's a formation at Woodboro Hill. And that's where I had just been.
1: Oh, my.
2: And I just couldn't believe it. I had just gotten out of a shower. My hair was wet, everything, and I just tore out. We went over to Woodboro, and I couldn't believe it. And I can still remember this feeling of running up that hill, running in disbelief. No, it couldn't be. I was looking with my own eyes, midnight. And you get up there and you look down, and at my website, the formation that is at that story of August 17th, it's August 17th when I reported it. It says August 13th in the byline. It is an extraordinary, it looks like the center of a sunflower with all the seeds, and this was very large. And here it was in the very place that we had been looking, and there was nothing there just a few hours before. And that really astonished me, Art. When we went down into the formation and we walked, some people said, well, it has such a strange lay that maybe a team of people came out into the field and did this one. And we said, well, it would have to have been between midnight and 4:30 a.m., because when you're in England in the summer, the sun, the sky is light, easily light, at 3:45 to 4 a.m.
1: Oh, yes.
2: And the sun, the twilight of the sky, it is still an orchid color into 10 o'clock, 10:30 at night. We were there at midnight, and we know there was nothing there at midnight, and the sky was light somewhere around 4-ish. Now, to look at the formation that is photographed there, as big as it is, and for any team of people to have made that in 4 hours or 5 hours is not possible, even based on the NBC team that took those guys down to New Zealand.
1: Yes.
2: And had them with NBC covering it. If you took the number of men times the number of hours, it exceeded 30 man hours in the creation of that very stilted thing that they showed on
1: right.
2: the Discovery Channel.
1: You're right.
2: Now we're looking at something that is fluid, beautiful, fractal, incredible, complicated, and we know that nothing was there at a little after midnight when we left.
1: Linda, when you go from investigator to experiencer, which is what you did, does it affect your objectivity, do you think?
2: I hope not. I think that what I can say firmly is that I am not blown like a windsock when strange characters or people come out of the woodwork and announce that they have evidence, quote unquote, that 80% of formations are hoax. Why those strange statements emerged in the summer of 2000, I do not know. I'm very suspicious of the sources.
1: I think I know. Yes, I think I know, and I think we agree.
2: Yeah, and somebody wanted the world to focus on, quote-unquote, the hoaxes in England without ever emphasizing the fact that 2000 began in Spain, in Italy, the Czech Republic, Holland, Germany. They were playing a major role, not just England.
1: All right, gotcha. Hold on, Linda. Into the Light. That'd be a good piece of bumper music for now. What do you think?

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1: It is indeed, and we're about to open up the phone lines. In fact, you can consider them open right now. You've heard it from Linda. And for the first time, you've heard Linda explain what she has personally seen versus what she has investigated. It really is an unusual thing to happen to you. As you know, I talked about this kind of thing for a long time, and then one day, my wife and I saw the real thing. And you're never the same after that happens. Not once you've seen it yourself. There's always a slight seed of doubt, no matter how many eyewitnesses you've talked to. But once you've seen it with your own eyes, something inside changes and will forever be changed. And that happened to Linda. At any rate, we're going to the phones here shortly. So if you have a question about any of the range of subjects we've covered, it's a good time now. It can happen that fast. All right, well, we're going to the phones now, but there are two quick questions by Fast Blast, and you're welcome to ask them that way as well if you wish, that I really want to get in. I understand the frustration. Tad in Kirby, Oklahoma says, fine, it's real. What the hell does it mean? And I know we don't really have an answer for that, do we?
2: No, in detail I don't, but at the bigger level of an answer, I really honestly think that we are dealing with something that is in the unseen, but that is connected to that part of us that we might call our spirit-soul complex.
1: All right. Well,
2: and I get into some of that in the book, and it's difficult, I know, for late-night talk.
1: But it is.
2: There is something very profound, I think, going on, and I just hope everybody listening will get this book and then read about, we'll call it the spirit field.
1: It's a lot harder for daytime talk. Listen, here's another one. Art, look. I just can't believe that aliens would travel millions of miles to draw in our crop fields. Surely, there are better ways to contact us. What do you think? Well, who says it's aliens who have come millions of miles? First of all, if anything, we're sort of leaning away from that, it seems to me, in what we're hearing today. And secondly, if it is an intelligence, as a dolphin would be intelligent, it would not know how to communicate with us now, would it? Linda, here come the phone calls. First time caller line, you're on the air with Linda Moulton Howe. Good morning.
3: Yeah, hi. This is Steve in Portland.
1: Yes, sir.
3: Yeah, hi. Actually, I got a question for her, and I've got an answer for you.
1: All right.
3: The question is, Linda, I ordered your book, by the way. It took me forever to get through, though.
2: Oh, good, thanks.
3: And they said it would be autographed, so I'm waiting. The question was there also any simultaneous activity going on, say, in some of the other spots, like at Salisbury Hill, and for Art?
1: Wait, take your answer. Hold on.
3: Okay.
2: Now, you mean during my stay in last summer when these events were happening, were there other things happening in other areas?
3: Yes. Were there any other simultaneous either circles or sightings or any other things like that?
2: Oh, yes. In Hampshire this summer, some very dramatic formations and events happened in Hampshire, and what I've been describing was focused in Wiltshire because that's where I was. But
1: simultaneously, Linda?
2: Yeah, there will be things happening. In fact, in the book, I went through many, many of the records at CropCircleConnector.com, and I found more than once, but one night, in which seven formations occurred over three counties in England.
1: Oh, well, there's your answer, and you have a question or an answer for me.
3: Yes, at MSNBC.com / news.
1: Yes.
3: / 285231.
1: Okay, hold on before you give me all that.
3: Okay, sorry about that.
1: What?
3: It is a Dateline story called Hot Wheels by John Hockenberry, and it has video and interview with Dean Kamen about the iBot.
1: Yes, oh, iBot. All right. All right. Thank you very much. Wildcard Line, you're on the air with Linda Moulton Howe. Good morning.
4: Hello. This is Mike from Modesto. I have a question for Linda, but I do have something for you out first if you're interested on what Marco Polo means.
1: What does it mean?
4: It's a child's game. You play in a small room. Somebody puts on a blindfold, yells Marco, and everybody else has to yell Polo, and then he's got to try to tag the person following their voice, and if he tags somebody, then they have to wear the blindfold.
1: What? Why did you tell me all that?
4: From the Ghost Voices. Remember?
1: Yes. That's right, from the electronic voice phenomena. Yes, go ahead with Linda.
4: Okay. I have a question. In your book, Glimpses of Other Realities, High Strangeness, Volume 2.
2: Right.
4: Is a part concerning Linda Porter about the silhouette beings coming out of the vortex.
2: Right.
4: Now, the story right after that leads into a secret base in California. Now, did these beings take her to that base, or is this a different story?
2: That was her impression. And we are now in the area that is so difficult when you get into the human abduction syndrome of of Linda herself not understanding how she could be somehow in a very classified military corporate structure underground. Could describe it in detail, has drawn many more drawings for me, actually, than what I even put in the book, felt that she was going to places that were off, that very few people had access to, but somehow she thought the non-humans were taking her second body or out of body or whatever you want to call it, and making her see all of this stuff that she could never access in her matter body. And how that works, I don't know, except that it has been described by so many people over the last 30 or 40 years that you have to at least listen with an open mind.
4: Okay, they took her astral body to this facility?
2: That's what she thinks.
4: Okay, because I've encountered the same beings, and they've taken me out astrally, but I've never gotten beyond my home boundary, and I physically remember them doing this, and I know hers was brought out under hypnosis when I was like, you know, oh my God, you know, that's why I believe her stories, because I've actually seen them physically do it. My first question is that they were higher beings, but now all of a sudden I got this feeling that there's some sort of military or involvement. You know what I'm saying?
1: Well, you certainly can't discount the possibility of a connection.
2: A conflict. See, Linda's story and many of the stories in Glimpses Volume 2 are a sense that there is a struggle, a conflict. Just as the sense in the crop circles that there's a point-counterpoint. I'm not going to try to characterize it. I'm just saying there's a conflict. There seems to be some kind of either a dispute, a political disagreement, trying not to use loaded words, that there is something not resolved at a bunch of levels, and that the non-human story seems to be a part of it. The crop circles seem to be a part of it. And I think that we're at some kind of a crossroads that's extremely important, and humans are not understanding it.
1: Mm-hmm. East of the Rockies, you're on the air with Linda Moulton Howe. Good morning.
5: Good morning.
1: Hi, where are you, sir?
5: I'm in Michigan, Clarkston, Michigan.
1: All right.
5: Linda, some of these crop circles are very intricate works of art. Also, don't you feel that it is quite a gift to witness something like that you witnessed there?
2: Oh, yes. It's extremely exciting, and when you're in the presence of something that is not quite comprehensible, it does touch you in a way, as Art was saying, that you're never the same again, and I am grateful that whatever this is, I seem to have in this life a role of trying to understand it and communicate it. And therefore my focus on a variety of these subjects is sort of as an observer, but as an observer who is trying to understand it, and so there is an excitement to have even a little bit more closer involvement. So I am grateful.
5: Right. Also, I was reading a book and your name was brought up. Tom Adams, does that ring a bell?
2: Oh, yeah. Known Tom a long time.
5: and the San Luis Valley area stuff that goes on there.
2: That's right. Tom Adams and Gary Massey were two of the first people in the country to investigate the unusual animal deaths referred to as mutilations all the way back in the 60s.
5: Wow, that's really something. And also I heard the area could have portholes and things like that.
2: Down in the San Luis Valley?
5: Yeah.
2: No one understands that area. It is truly strange. It has been strange going back into Indian lore. When you're down there, I've been all over it. The Sangria de Cristo Mountains, that's a big range there, and Mount Blanca rises up above an area where there have been mutilations, there have been lights, there have been strange, all kinds of strange things. I talked to a man who said that he heard music coming up out of an area where he was hiking. Other people have heard machinery. No one understands why are there all of these strange sounds that come out of the tops of those mountains, and why is it that down in the valley, if you took the whole state of Colorado, based on 20 years of research, there are three or four areas that I would say are chronically involved with some kind of high strangeness, and the area of the San Luis Valley along the Sangrias and where the sand dunes are over to Alamosa is one of them.
1: All right.
5: Thank you, Linda.
1: Okay, thank you. West of the Rockies, you're on the air with Linda Moulton Howe. Hello.
6: Good morning, Art, and good morning, Linda.
2: Hello.
6: Dave from Whitefish, Montana.
2: Oh.
6: I lived about a mile away from that one up here in Whitefish about 2 years ago.
2: Yeah, last year and the year before.
6: Yeah, I didn't see that one last year. I seen the one 2 years before. It was a simple one, kind of like you say.
2: Yeah, and the interesting thing is that it was the identical symbol 2 years in a row in fields 7 miles apart. And if it hadn't been for Melody Watts, I don't think any of us would know that the formation occurred. She's the one who kept looking, and she's the one who found, and she's the one who went to the farmer.
6: Well, I passed that area every day, and I seen it the morning that it appeared, and it looked very, like, sloppy compared to the ones I seen in pictures and books and stuff.
2: Yes, and that is the case in the United States. None of us understand.
6: Do you think
2: the remotest areas, they look sloppy.
6: And, you were talking earlier before that a young boy touched the grass that was bent and it was warm.
2: Yes, the soil in the sand.
6: I would like to have your input on then why don't we have snow circles?
2: Why do we have snow circles?
1: Why don't we have them?
2: Oh, there have been circles in ice and snow, not only here in North America, but in Europe.
1: As a matter of fact, we've got an example of an ice circle on my website right now. I know it's one that you know about, Linda.
2: Yes, and do you want to take that 2 minutes or minute 45 to hear that description by
1: yes.
2: This is Jim Lafferty. He lives in Delta, Ontario, Canada. This, what you're going to hear, he found, he was going out to feed his cows, and it was about December 1, 2000, just a few months ago. And for people wanting to know where Delta is, if you think in your mind where Ottawa is, and you go 50 miles west, you'll be sort of where Delta is. And this is December 1st, and Mr. Lafferty is walking toward his cows, and here he goes.
7: In my backyard is a fairly large pond, and as I was going over the bridge beside the pond, I noticed this clear circle around 20 feet across, and it was turning very slowly. And it was turning, I think, because of the current from a small creek that was just touching the edge of the circle. Now, the circle was all clear ice. There was no signs of any pieces. Now, the rest of the pond was more white-colored ice.
2: And so what you're saying is that in more opaque ice in the pond was a perfect circle that looked very clear and appeared to actually be turning amidst the other whiter, more opaque ice.
7: It was turning, and it was a perfect circle. There wasn't a flaw anywhere in it. There was approximately, I'd say, a quarter of an inch.
2: Separating
7: from the main ice to this circle. But, and it was just turning so slow. I would say it was most likely taking five minutes or more to make a complete circle.
2: And so this implies that the entire clear circle had somehow been cut out from the surrounding ice.
7: Yeah. And there wasn't a mark on the pond where anybody had ever been walking on it or anything like that, you know.
2: Well, has anybody discussed the possibility of something coming from the air, some kind of unidentified craft, and actually landing on the ice?
7: Well, actually, I don't think the ice would have held much. It was only, I'd say, 2 to 3 inches thick at the time.
2: Mm-hmm.
7: But it was something.
2: Isn't that an extraordinary description?
8: Yes, it is. It certainly is, yes. That's amazing, Linda. Absolutely amazing. And so the bottom line answer to the questions that you get like this would be there are snow circles, there are ice circles, and guess what, folks? There's even dirt circles. You remember some photographs we had some years ago, Linda?
2: Ed and Chris Sherwood in California went out, and it was so elaborate. It was, remember, it had about 14 or 16 of these spokes coming around a circle.
8: I sure do.
2: And what got me, and I shared this at the time privately with Ed and Chris, but I don't think that there's any reason why not to say that I was involved in the investigation of an amazing abduction case. It had actually occurred in the 70s. I didn't come into the investigation until the early 80s. The man who was affected by the, I think it was clearly a physical body being taken, not out of body, for a bunch of reasons that are too long to go into, but he ended up being obsessed with drawing what looked like star maps at the time, and one of his maps is almost identical to what was laid in that California dirt that we've all seen those photographs that Ed and Chris Sherwood took.
8: Sure. All right. West of the Rockies, you're on the air with Linda Moulton Howe. Hello.
9: Hi, this is Anthony in Fairbanks.
8: Fairbanks, Alaska. Yes,
9: yes.
8: Anthony. How you doing?
9: Hi, yes. I had a question. I heard some time ago in stories about crop circles and investigators that some people, when they've spent time inside of crop circles, have later gone on and had what could be described as paranormal activity that seems to follow them home.
8: Mm-hmm.
9: Did that ever really happen, or was that just rumors, or...
2: There is such a wide spectrum of human emotion and mental thoughts and what people describe as their ability to even see more around them, meaning frequencies, that it's hard to know from person to person. I had a very strange and interesting experience in the summer of 2000 of being out on an experiment with Ed and Chris Sherwood specifically to flash camera flashes at the center of a formation, and then meaning taking photos while we did the flashes to see if we would get pictures of any of these translucent spheres, of which I show several dozen in the book. And it's not clear exactly what these translucent spheres are that show up in so many of the photographs from crop formations. Dr. Levengood, the biophysicist in Michigan, thinks that it's related to plasmas. What is provoking the plasmas is unclear. It would have to be, I guess, in the category of a low-energy plasma, and there's controversy about that.
8: Yeah, but effects on you personally, Linda, he's asking about.
2: Yeah, and get the idea of trying to take these photographs and suddenly seeing lights in the sky or in the air around us, and then when we leave this experiment and everybody's sort of buffaloed by what are we seeing when we do the flashes of the camera, and then we're walking back to the cars and it's perfectly dark, and all of us seem to be seeing lights around us that we had not seen before. And I'm not talking about big lights, I'm talking about small, subtle things, and I don't understand it. I don't know if it's something that goes on between the eye and the brain mechanism, and it lasts for a while, or that you become permanently opened up in a different way. I don't know.
8: All right, Linda, we're at the top of the hour, and I always ask my guests if they would like to remain for the final hour, or I know it's after or near 5 o'clock there now. You could get to bed, and I can do open lines. Your choice.
2: I'm happy to keep going.
8: All right, keep going. We shall then stay right where you are. Yes, from investigator, years and years and years to experiencer. You know, I had no idea this was coming tonight. No idea at all. So, welcome to the club, Linda. From the high desert, this is Coast to Coast AM.

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0: From the high desert in the great American Southwest, I bid you all good evening or good morning as the case may be across all these many prolific time zones. From the western side, including the Hawaiian, Tahitian island chains, and more, to the eastern side, the Caribbean, the U.S. Virgin Islands near Montserrat. We're going to be talking a little bit about Montserrat tonight. And south into South America, north to the pole, worldwide on ye olde internet. This is Coast to Coast AM, and I'm Art Bell. Welcome. It will be a night of many things. It is a night of the full moon. Have you looked outside? Have you seen that moon? Oh, it will bring many strange things with it, as it always does. I'm not really sure what it is about the moon. I just know it's true. Years and years and years in talk radio, and I know that when the moon is full like that, there is an edge to people, kind of an extra edge to people. Sometimes good, sometimes bad, always wild. So prepare thyself. I would like to welcome KNST-AM in Tucson, Arizona. Guess what, Tucson? You now get the entire program from 10 at night to, 3 in the morning every day, Sunday through Friday. That's KNST-AM 790 radio in Tucson, Arizona. So there you have it, 790. Interesting frequency. Also,
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1: Already. 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Now, why should you go visit my website tonight? Let me give you a few reasons. One, we have a photograph of Area 51 that is maybe good enough to get us in trouble. I received this anonymously. There have been various photographs of Area 51. None I'm aware of this good. I can't tell you when it was taken, and I won't tell you who took it. But I will tell you that it is up on my website right now, or until they take it down. So, there you have it. I think it was legally taken. I don't think we're giving away any national security secrets, but indeed it does show in some detail an area the government continues to claim does not exist. So, sent me a computer photograph, and what I did was scan and slightly improve a computer photograph, and that person wishes to remain anonymous, and so I will respect those wishes.
2: Even when Men in Black come.
1: Anyway, I put it up on the website. What the hell? You only live once, right? Actually, I've got a whole series of photographs. This was the one I liked best. And so I scanned it and put it up there for you. As you know, my book, The Art of Talk, has gone into bookstores nationally, and there was a really cool ad that ran Publishers Weekly. And so I scanned a portion of that, put that up there on the website. You can see that. And then there is the Rogue Market. I want to enlist everybody's help out there. The Rogue Market is really cool. I became aware of the Rogue Market about, I think, 3 weeks ago. And it allows you to go up there. You'll see it right at the, near the top, second or third item down in the new section. Just click on it. You go over to the Rogue Market. You fill out a form. And you are given $10,000 or $15,000, not real money, Rogue Market money. And then you can invest that money in all kinds of things, people, personalities of all sorts. And I found out about 3 weeks ago, and somebody sent me a fax, that I was one of the personalities that you can invest in, along with Rush and Dr. Laura and, you know, all the major, I guess, current national talk show hosts. So I thought I would urge everybody to go invest, buy some stock. Now, obviously, the faster you go over there and buy stock, the better off you are, because there are going to be a bunch of people going over there. So if you buy stock at, say, 126, you buy some Art Bell stock at 126, and you get in there before the next guy, then when the next guy buys, the price of the stock goes up, and you make money. Not real money, Rogue Market money, but it's cool and it's fun. And so when you go to my website, be sure and do that.

soon as you can, as a matter of fact. I'm trying now already, I think we already passed Rush and Dr. Laura some time ago, and now we're shooting for Imus and Howard Stern, who still lead the pack, and I have a feeling they've been sending their audiences up there when you look at the numbers. So I thought I would marshal my forces, that would be all of you, to go up and do some trading on the rogue market. Buy some Art Bell stock. Or anybody's stock, really. Actually, I'd like to have you buy mine. Because I intend to catch up and eventually pass all of them. I'm so competitive. I want to give you an idea of what my schedule is. And I will do that in Alaska in a moment. The UPS strike is over. That's it. CNN has had it as breaking news for quite a while now. Alexis Herman and the president putting some pressure on by saying, you know, they're this close right now. And I'm very glad to see it, and I hope I put some pressure on, too. How much damage has UPS by this strike will not be known for a while, but I suspect they're going to get back to work very quickly. What was announced tonight was a tentative settlement. The details are not going to be known right away. But UPS is going back to work. Yay. Because there are a lot of small businesses all across America that were threatened. And had the strike gone on, I think the union would have been threatened and UPS would have been threatened. And so I would like to thank all sides involved, including Alexis Herman, who batted their heads together until they got the job done. So I'm very, very glad the UPS strike is over. The Mir space station. More trouble. The Mir space station, for a period of time, hours, was spinning chaotically in orbit. About 10 minutes prior to docking of a replenishment ship, the main computer went. The commander of the space station said, I'll bring it in, and he brought it in and docked the resupply ship himself. Unfortunately, the main was reported out after they went, yay, in Moscow, or wherever they control Mir. Then they determined the main computer had gone out. The whole thing began tumbling, as it has done many times before. The damage is more significant than they thought. The spacewalk to repair the electrons and get more power into Mir has been put off now 2 or 3 days because of the computer problem. And so it goes on, and on, and on. And I think pretty soon they ought to decide enough is enough. And I don't know how much science is being done up there. Mostly what they do is huddle in the dark and worry about whether they should be jumping into the escape module. I think Mir has just about lived its useful life, and I don't know why we're intent on having Americans up there. I think it's dangerous. In New York City, truly something horrible has occurred. I'm sure you've heard about it, seen it. Two more New York City police officers have been arrested to face charges in the arrest. Police Commissioner Howard Seffer, I believe it is, said the two officers arrested today are being held for allegedly assaulting Haitian immigrant Abner Luisma before he was taken to the police precinct house. They were, the officers actually have been charged with assault and criminal possession of a weapon. The police radios they allegedly used to beat him. And more. Sexually assaulted with a bathroom plunger. And the whole thing is nuts. Absolutely nuts. Meat troubles. U.S. Agriculture Department sending in a big team, a SWAT team, they called it, to a Nebraska plant, meat plant, looking for cause of the recall of 5 million hamburger patties.
Everybody worried about E. coli. What is a U.S. Agricultural Department SWAT team, anyway? Somehow I think of all these guys in vests with the alphabet stuff on the back of their jackets coming in with fly swatters and swatting flies before. It's not that, of course. But a SWAT team for meat. Let me read you a little bit of an Associated Press story about Montserrat. A British warship has pulled into port on this Caribbean island. It occurred Monday to help carry away residents who want to escape the rumbling Hills volcano. In London, the British minister responsible for the colony said he couldn't rule out the possibility that a, quote, cataclysmic eruption could literally engulf Montserrat, an island 250 miles southeast of Puerto Rico. The consequences of such an event, should it occur, would be extreme, and anywhere on the whole island could be significantly threatened. Citing a growing threat from the volcano in southern Montserrat, officials announced Saturday they were preparing for a voluntary evacuation of the island. In other words, they're saying this island could literally blow up. Oh, boom. That's it. Montserrat could let go, not with a continuing and slow eruption, but a literal explosion that could probably affect the weather worldwide. And the last place you would want to be if that occurred would be on the island of Montserrat. Now, I wonder how the people in the Virgin Islands, and of course I'm on the air there, and surrounding islands, Puerto Rico, we're going to be on the air there soon, feel about this. Because they, if that kind of an explosion should really occur, they would, of course, be immediately, I would think, if the wind is right, covered in ash, and there would be fallout all over the place. So Montserrat may be getting ready to let go. They don't pull British warships in for evacuation unless they really think something's about to let go. So any comments from the Virgin Islands would be welcome. I am going to have a man on at midnight tonight that I think you're going to find very interesting. He sent me some email, and he lives in a little place called Berea, B-E-R-E-A, Kentucky. And this man, just a guy, knows about feral humans. Feral humans. And while he does not discount reports of Bigfoot, he thinks that a number of those reports could be because of feral humans. Do you have any idea what we're talking about when we say feral human? Like my cat, a feral cat, a cat that never saw a human being until it met me. In this case, a human being who has never seen another human being. These people do exist in the mountains, in that area where this man lives. They exist. He knows he's seen one. And unless you have ever dealt with a wild animal, and a wild human would be no different, you can't imagine what an interesting, tedious, difficult, loving, hard job it is to, well, I don't know if you'd apply the word to a human being, but to tame them. It is still going on. It is an ongoing thing with my feral cat. I'll tell that whole story one of these days, maybe even later tonight, and update you on my... So I know what feral means. And in this case, he's talking about feral human beings. There was a movie done about a feral human being called Nell. Jodie Foster did it. Well, I sure would like to do an interview with Jodie Foster. Are you listening, Jodie? At any rate, let me quickly give you my schedule. I know this much. I'm going to be in Juneau, Alaska, Tuesday, August 26th. Juneau, Alaska, Tuesday, August
26th in Skagway. Wednesday the 27th. Wednesday the 27th. I will be in Seward, Alaska by 9 o'clock in the morning, I think, August 30th. And then in Anchorage, Alaska, at about 12:30 or so in the afternoon on August 30th. And I will do an interview on KENI. I'm going to go down to the KENI studios and do an interview. And I'm looking forward to seeing Anchorage. Long, long, too long a time, and I'm very much looking forward to seeing it. So my wife and I will be in those places, and I'll try and repeat that here toward the end of the week. All kinds of stuff for you this morning, including Darwin Award candidates, new Darwin Award candidates. I want to find out about an Oregon potato blight. There's something very serious going on up in Oregon, I do believe, with regard to the potatoes. And, of course, that's a serious crop up there. So there's a blight. Anyway, we're going to take a break here at the bottom of the hour. We'll be right back. Open lines coming up next. I'm Art Bell.

0: Art Bell is taking calls on the Wild Card Line at 702-727-1295. That's 702-727-1295. First-time callers can reach Art Bell at 702-727-1222. 702-727-1222. Now, here again, Art Bell.
1: Once again, here I am. All right, I got a fax from somebody saying KNST made an announcement that they're having some technical difficulties. First-day hitches are not unusual. Bear with them. I'm sure they'll get it straightened out. Even though we may not be there yet, or we might just be getting there, rest assured, we're coming to Tucson, actually moving in Tucson, to a full-timer. That is 10 o'clock at night to 3 o'clock in the morning on KNST 790. It will happen. This is such a wild piece of music, isn't it? You can get it in a few places, but not too many just yet. Not just yet, but it's coming. A Puramac 3. It's Cusco, and it is in...

0: man, I'll tell you, this stuff absolutely gets in your blood. It's returned to Native America, a Puramac 3, actually, and it completes the trilogy from Cusco. Hey, Art, I was just looking at the latest photo of Area 51 on your website, and I noticed something interesting in it. If you've seen this and addressed it on your show, I apologize for not knowing anyway. If you look at the right side of the photo, about halfway down, you'll see an object either on the mountainside or flying above the base. It appears to have a rounded top with a flat bottom. If, in fact, this object is flying above the base, could it be one reason the photo was taken? You know, I do see the object in question. I've got the photo in front of me. And it is one of two things. It is this person imagines, or it is a water tower. And I can't quite make out which, but indeed this faxer is correct. There is an object there. It appears to be suspended above the others, but I'm not sure enough to say what it is. Interesting. Thank you very much. That photo on the website now of Area 51. All right, we are about to enter the realm of unscreened, open line, talk radio. Anything can happen, good or bad, so get ready. First, let me talk to you about Valdata Manu. What I've got to do is take their commercial and kind of throw it away, because it just doesn't impart what really needs to be imparted to you. They sell two things. They sell the best military-grade binoculars that ought to cost at least $1,000. I mean, there is no question about it. 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They are the best optics I have ever seen in my entire life. They have multi-layered, multi-coated, anti-reflex treated lenses, glass manufactured, if you know optics, by the Schott company, the world-famous Schott company in Germany. BAK4 oversized pearl prism block design. Whatever all that means, what it means to me is, as a matter of fact, these binoculars go on every cruise with me, of course. Nitrogen filled so you don't get any fogging. I mean, these are just so spectacular. You will know when you hold them in your hot little palm that you have the best there is. I have never seen optics this good in my whole life, and when I saw them, I chased this company down and got them as a sponsor. I said, you've got to sell these. Now, they also have a rifle scope of equal quality, which can be used for hunting or, their word, tactical. You know, I would imagine that police departments and that sort of thing would be interested in something of this quality. So, I suggest, and by the way, what should be $1,000 begins at $349. 1-800-569-6268. Trust me on this. Trust me on this. Everybody I've shown them to has not bought them. That's 1-800-569-6268. It's really cool to be able to offer quality. 3, the Sea Crane Company. All right. Here we go. East of the Rockies, you are on the air. Good morning.
1: Good morning.
0: Hi.
1: Hi.
0: Good guess. I'm the only one here.
1: Oh, good.
0: So when I answer the phone, that means it's me.
1: Oh, okay. Good. I want to ask you if you can give us a bit on Mr. Fidget and the fidgets you got.
0: Well, I wouldn't know what kind of update to give you. I've got fidgets. I use them. Mr. Fidget is out there probably dialing his fingers raw trying to get in.
1: Right.
0: I have no idea of what kind of... What are you expecting in terms of an update?
1: Have you tried those fidgets yet?
0: Of course I've tried.
1: Okay, did it work?
0: It depends on what you mean by work.
1: Well, you've mentioned on the radio that the fidgets can, if you like, time travel.
0: There are people who say they have traveled in time.
1: Okay.
0: Mr. Fidget, if you listen to him, said that he doesn't believe that that is possible.
1: Oh, he doesn't?
0: He doesn't.
1: Oh, really?
0: Uh-huh.
1: Do you believe that the other night that he got into the phone line?
0: I considered his getting in to be almost impossible, actually. And the odds of it, I mean, thank you. If you really sit down and think about what he did and how he did it, yeah, almost impossible. The odds of his being able to get through it will like that are just about nil. I mean, really, when you consider how many million people are out there and dialing. Probably not dialing. I would say hundreds of thousands are dialing. So what are the odds of one guy getting through? Not very good at any given instant, that's for sure. So there you are. First time caller line, you're on the air. Good morning.
2: Hello, Art. This is Paul calling from Berkeley.
0: Hey, Paul.
2: I'm really excited to get in on the phone. I wanted to talk about two things.
0: Okay.
2: I wanted to talk about Free Radio Berkeley.
0: Okay.
2: And I wanted to talk about millennialism.
0: All right. Free Radio Berkeley is a pirate radio station.
2: I know.
0: It's been on and off the air over the years. Is it on now?
2: Yes, it has been going continuously since February of 1995 and has encountered little interference from the FCC.
0: Right. Well, actually, I think they won some sort of court battle, and then it was going back to court, and I don't know where it is. It's so tied up in legalities now that they'll probably be on the air forever.
2: Well, we may have a 30-year run. speaking we as one of the volunteers. Anyway, Judge Claudia Wilkins said that when she had made her, she would hand it down, and we are still waiting.
0: Okay, so it's still, that's what I said, it'll be legally hung up forever. And even if she hands it down, you know, there's going to be, they'll figure out another way to come at you. You know they will. I mean, it's going to be a war forever.
2: Oh, certainly. For instance, the city of Berkeley has told the people at the station that we need a use permit to operate a radio station in Berkeley.
0: Well, why don't you go and try to get one?
2: Well, you know, Al Capone got sent to jail on tax evasion charges.
0: That's right.
2: That was kind of an end-around move, I think. But anyway, we're alive and well and still kicking it here in Berkeley.
0: Yeah.
2: And
0: when you see Mr. Dunifer, tell him I said hi.
2: Okay, yeah, I just saw him today. He's doing well.
0: Okay.
2: Just as an aside, I really enjoyed the fidget guy.
0: Yeah, that was... unusual radio. I mean, that's what I like doing. If I wanted to sit here and do what everybody else did, I could do that. I don't. Too boring.
2: Yeah, he really has some nonstop patter that is pretty incredible.
0: Yeah.
2: Okay, so getting on to my other point, which is millennialism.
0: Yes.
2: Now, there's a lot of people who might think that the sky is falling.
0: Well, maybe it will.
2: Yeah, it could.
0: I mean, have you considered that possibility?
2: Well,
0: I know there is millennial madness out there, but there are indications going on all over the place, everywhere you care to look, really, that things are coming to some sort of crescendo. It may or may not be true. I think it is.
2: Well, I think it's a matter of perception. For instance, if we all believed Harold Camping from Family Radio in Oakland, we would have believed that the world would have ended 11 months ago, back in September 96. But as we all know, it did not end.
0: Are you sure?
2: I'm sure we're still alive here, Art.
0: Yeah, it looks that way, but, you know, maybe not.
2: Well, since
0: maybe we're all dead, and we're just acting out some sort of strange echo of what was our life.
2: Consider this, okay? Back in the year 999... there was a lot of apprehension and fear about the coming of the year.
0: No, it is. It's absolutely true. It's absolutely
2: true. Nothing happened in 1999.
0: However.
2: Okay.
0: I really urge a chance to read my book, The Quickening.
2: Mm-hmm.
0: Because the center contention, the reason I wrote that book is because everybody said, look, it's a matter of mass communication. There's more going on now. We hear about it quickly, if not instantly, when tragedies occur. And so that explains what you, Art, call the quickening. So I wrote the book in order to prove that that was incorrect, that there really is a quickening going on, and there is. So read the book and then call me back and we'll have a discussion about that, about whether it's real or whether it's just some sort of millennial madness.
2: All right, Art, if I could say one more thing. There was a lot of fear and apprehension about the Hale-Bopp comet and the companion object that was supposedly flying along with Hale-Bopp.
0: Yes.
2: Which all turned out to be a bunch of bull.
0: How do you know?
2: Because it was revealed that there was no companion object.
0: There is no question
2: and that
0: about
2: it was a doctored up image.
0: Yeah, I proved that. I proved
2: okay.
0: it. But thank you very much. Listen on the air. How do you know where those people are right now? Those 39 who took their lives. How do you know where they are? The answer is, you don't. If you read their suicide note, it clearly stated in it that whether or not a Comet Hale-Bopp had a companion was irrelevant. And I'm surely not suggesting to you that what they did was a good, proper thing. But, you know, I'm pretty much of a libertarian. I have very strong, strong feelings against suicide. Very strong. But that's my personal conviction. And I would not endeavor through law or any other means that on you. So I'm not so sure that I know where they are. Are you? And while we're on the subject, I have been contacted. Let's see, how can I put this to you in a general sense? I have been contacted. As you know, I never had a thing to do with the Heaven's Gate people. The first I knew of those people is the day that the news began these suicides. But there are more Heaven's Gate people out there than you are aware of. I have been contacted by a representative of some of those Heaven's Gate people that remain out there. I will be talking to these people in the next few days, and we may do an interview. Thought I'd sort of let that one slip. No guarantees. It's not a done deal. We're going to do a pre-interview and see what happens. But these are people you don't know about. As a matter of fact, people I didn't know about until just recently. We'll see. Easton Hawkeyes, you're on the air. Hi.
3: Good morning, Art.
0: Good morning.
3: Calling from Altoona, Pennsylvania.
0: Altoona. Okay, get into that phone and yell at us.
3: Okay. I can yell too loud. Everybody else is in bed.
0: I understand. It's getting late in Altoona.
3: Yeah, it was getting late everywhere. But first of all, I don't, as far as the Heaven's Gate, I know some people blamed, you were interviewed after that, right? And
0: endlessly.
3: You were basically almost blamed for that, and I thought that was pretty bad. I mean, you know, I don't think you're responsible for that. And
0: well, the press always needs somebody. They need to peg everything, and as far as the press was concerned, the angle on Heaven's Gate was the supposed UFO that was behind it. And once they heard that, they came after me. Once they read the suicide note, they went away. So, you know, they tried. I mean, the press always tries to do that, the national press. They want to put the blame somewhere.
3: Make a story. May I ask you, how long have you been interested in, in UFOs, per se? How long have you had an interest in that?
0: Well, I had a mild interest about 4.5-5 years ago. When I saw one close up and for real. And then I began to get an intense interest. And anybody who has a very, very close sighting like that, who does not become very interested, is brain dead.
3: So you actually saw one?
0: Oh, yes.
3: We get your show Dreamland on our local affiliate here. We get it on our local station, but we don't get your overnight show. I got to listen a long distance for that.
0: Well, call them up. Be nice. When you call, be nice and just simply suggest that you have the regular weeknight show.
3: Well, the thing is they sign off. They're the only station.
0: Oh.
3: They're the only station in town that signs off.
0: Oh. So, well, then, in that case, save your phone call.
3: Oh, yeah. All right, you have a good night.
0: Take care. And if you listen carefully long distance, you will find us on the dial somewhere. What you need is a good radio and, most of all, a good antenna. Wildcard Line, you're on the air. Good morning.
4: Hi, Art. It's Dana in Wilmington, North Carolina.
0: Hey, Dana.
4: Hi. A couple of quick things. I finally got your book, The Quickening.
0: Well, good for you.
4: And I'm really enjoying that. And for those of us who listen to your program, I mean, we've heard enough about it. It's hair-raising either way, but I feel sorry for the people that get the book that have never heard of this. It's going to scare the pants off of people.
0: I know.
4: But it's a really good book. You did a great job.
0: Well, it's documented, Dana.
4: Yes, it is.
0: That was the whole idea.
4: Yeah, well, you did a great job, but I haven't finished it yet. But what I've read, you did a really good job writing the book.
0: Thank you.
4: And I'm really enjoying it. The other thing, I have a question. Are you going to have Ed Dames on anytime soon?
0: Yes.
4: I'm dying to hear what he has to say about the Phoenix Lights.
0: Me too. As a matter of fact, I know Ed sits out there and listens. Ed, make the lights happen over Pahrump.
4: There you go.
0: He sent me a fact saying he could make the lights happen.
4: I know, I heard that, and that's why I was wondering when he was going to be on, you know, and either, you know, make them happen or come on your show and tell us how it happened.
0: Well, it would be particularly dramatic if he could cause it to occur over my little valley. Then I think I'd be tempted to call him immediately, actually.
4: There you go. Come on, Ed. I know you got to be out there listening.
0: He is.
4: Yeah. Well, you have a good night.
0: All right, you too. Take care. I will be on the air the remainder of this week. I will be doing Dreamland this coming Sunday. Matter of fact, wonder who I've got on. Let me see if I can find that. It's up on the website, so you guys might know before I get to it here. I guess I'm going to have to look harder. Whenever I want to find something, I can. Oh, here we go. All right, coming up this week is going to be Dr. Dean Radin, author of The Conscious Universe. Ooh. The Scientific Truth of Psychic Phenomena. Ooh. That sounds good. Anyway, I'll do Dreamland. Then I will be here Monday night, Tuesday morning as well, and then off I go. So, there you are. First time caller line, you're on the air. Hi.
5: Hey, Art.
0: Hey, yes.
5: How's it going?
0: It's going.
5: I was just kind of curious about the mirror. I know last night in Eastern Washington, we was able to see it, from the surface. And my older brother called me up, and he said that he's seen the cargo or the supply ship behind the mirror, and he's looking through like a 20 by 80 lens.
0: Are you the guy who sent me the email?
5: I sure am.
0: Oh, okay. And then he saw an object really speed by.
5: Right. And I was curious if anybody else seen the same thing.
0: Could you ask the audience? Well, we just did.
5: Oh, I'm sorry.
0: That's what you just did when you said that.
5: Okay, well, I'll stay tuned, okay?
0: All right, very good. What this man said was that he saw the mirror, and he saw the cargo ship, which was close by it, and was able to distinguish, and I would imagine that would be possible, between the two. But saw an object go speeding by at an incredible rate of speed. Now, it's reasonable for one to ask oneself, what do you think happened to the main computer on the mirror? What could have happened to that main computer to completely crash it? Well, I'll tell you one thing that crashes computers. Electromagnetic pulses crash computers. Oh, they do a real job on computers. And something happened to that computer all at once. The cosmonauts didn't do it. Ground control didn't do it, they assure us. Whatever happened to that computer, the computer, they say, did it to itself. Now, I wonder what that could be. Do you suppose something streaking by mirror could have sent out a pulse and hit that computer? Ah, well, one can but wonder. I'm Art Bell, and this is CBC.
6: 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And now, let's open Art's vault for a classic bumper hit.

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0: from the Kingdom of Nye. This is Coast to Coast AM with Art Bell. Now, here's Art.
1: Once again, here I am. Good morning. Coming up in a moment is Edgar E. Casey, the son of, that's right, the son of Edgar Casey, the sleeping prophet. So much to talk with him about. We will continue through the evening to monitor the anthrax story. We're getting additional information, and as we get it to you, we will get it on the air. So if you monitor here, you're not going to lose out at all. And now a very unusual opportunity to interview Edgar E. Casey. He is the son of Gertrude and Edgar Casey. Who you may know as the Sleeping Prophet, was born in Selma, Alabama, February 9th, 1918, lives now in Virginia Beach, Virginia, graduated from Duke University in 1939 with a B.S. in E.E., oh my, employed in 1940 by Virginia Power as an engineer, has military service. Went to Officer Candidate School in the Signal Corps. I can see we're going to have a lot in common. Was a captain in the Air Force. Post-war, returned to work with Virginia Power, which is now Dominion Resources, and retired in 1983 after 43 years of service. He has two children. He is a registered professional engineer in Virginia, a member of the First Presbyterian Church of Virginia Beach, and many more organizations. His published works include Edgar Casey on Atlantis, The Outer Limits of Edgar Casey's Power, and The Mysteries of Atlantis Revisited. Here is Edgar E. Casey. Edgar, welcome to the program.
2: Thank you, Art.
1: It is such an honor to have you on. Do you do many interviews?
2: I did one last week. I don't know as I do so many. I do know now and then.
1: I barely know where to begin with you. You know, radio's wonderful. We have the luxury of time with radio, and we don't have to do anything too quickly or nothing's really pre-planned. So I think what I'd like to do is to ask you everything you can remember about your father.
2: I don't know whether our program's long enough for that or not, Art.
1: Were the two of you close, Edgar?
2: The whole family was very close, Art. Dad was a very ordinary person in everyday life. He loved to work in the garden. He liked to fish. He liked to play games. He was a very good carpenter. He used to repair shells and doors, and he built a garage at one house we lived in. It was just those 30 to 40 minutes once or twice a day when he was able to put himself into a self-induced hypnotic trance, so for all intents and purposes, he'd go to sleep.
1: How did it begin for him? How did he, if you know, how did he even realize that he had this?
2: Well, this all began before my time, Art, so it's sort of hearsay, but I've heard Dad and the family talk about it.
1: Well, it's good.
2: When he was a young... Excuse me.
1: That's quite right. It's good close hearsay, the best we're going to get, so tell us what they told you.
2: All right. When he was a child, he had some rather strange experiences. He, for example, he wasn't a very good student in school, and he was having trouble with his spelling lesson one night, and his grandfather kind of got impatient with him, and finally my father said, if you just let me think about it. Let me just study it a minute, and I think I'll know everything. And his father said, all right, very roughly, and he went out of the room, and about 5 minutes he came back. Meanwhile, Edgar Casey had laid down on his head on his spelling book and gone to sleep for 5 minutes. When he woke up, he knew every word in the book and what page it was on, and from then on, instead of a poor student, he became a very bright student.
1: That was at what age?
2: Well, that was about when he was in school. I guess that they had schools then up through about what would be equivalent to the 7th or 8th grade, the kind of one-room schoolhouse. And,
1: so, in other words, he actually slept on the book and absorbed it.
2: That's what it sounds like. Later on, when he was a young man working in a bookstore, he lost his voice. couldn't talk at all. Of course, he wasn't much of a salesman when he couldn't talk.
1: No.
2: And all the doctors in town, he'd been to everybody, and none of them seemed to be able to help him.
1: Sounds like Gordon Michael Scallion.
2: Anyway, hypnotism was a sort of new fad then, and somebody suggested that, why don't you try a hypnotist, that maybe he can give you a post-hypnotic suggestion such that you'll be able to talk when you wake up.
1: Mm-hmm.
2: Well, Dad tried it, and there was a medical doctor, several people in attendance when they tried this experiment, and under hypnosis, he could talk a little bit, but he wouldn't accept a post-hypnotic suggestion from the hypnotist, and when he woke up or came out of his trance, he still couldn't talk. But the hypnotist suggested, he says, you're such a good subject, says, maybe you can put yourself into a hypnotic trance, maybe you can give yourself the suggestion, maybe you'll take it from you instead of me. When Dad was, of course, he was willing to try anything, he laid down, and immediately he was able to go to sleep or put himself into a hypnotic trance. He didn't remember anything he said at the time, but he described his condition and said it was due to congestion in the throat. He says, we'll clear this up. And he turned real red. His face got red. His throat got red. He coughed up a little blood and woke up, and he could talk. As far as I know, that was the first reading, the one on himself. And, of course, the doctor, there was an M.D. there, Dr. Ketchum, who said, well, Edgar, if you can do this for yourself, maybe you can do this for some of my patients. Well, Dad was always willing to try to help anyone he could, and he tried giving readings for other people, and he was very successful, some very accurate readings, and that's how he developed, as I understand it, this ability.
1: About what year would all that have been?
2: Well, this was way before my time. Is when he's about 20 years old. It was back in the early, the late 1800s in Kentucky.
1: The power of healing is one that I believe in very strongly, and that's a remarkable story. He coughed up blood, and he regained his power of speech. In other words, he cured himself.
2: He cured himself, that's right. That was the first so-called reading. I think the word reading came from lack of a better word to describe what he did.
1: Well, what he did sounds like diagnosis and treatment.
2: Well, that's true. That was his main, the main focus of his reading were the physical readings. He gave over 14,000 of these readings in his lifetime, and about 60% of them were diagnosis of other individuals' physical condition. He didn't actually treat the condition himself, as he did for himself there. But
1: he did diagnosis.
2: He did diagnosis.
1: 14,000 of them, Edgar?
2: Over 14,000. I think it's 14,470-something or something like that. There are copies of these readings at the Association for Research and Enlightenment in Virginia Beach with the doctor's reports and the patient's reports. And, of course, the people who didn't follow them didn't get any results. If people followed them halfway, they got halfway results. And if they followed them in detail, they got excellent results.
1: By that you mean the diagnosis?
2: The diagnosis,
1: and,
2: right.
1: And then your father would recommend to them a course of action?
2: That's right. He would suggest a course of treatment. It varied. That was the thing. He didn't stick to any one particular thing. I mean, sometimes he would recommend an operation. Sometimes he would recommend a diet. Sometimes even osteopathic chiropractic treatments, which didn't set well with the medical doctors, but sometimes he would describe compounds or herbs that he would give the formula for,
1: mm-hmm.
2: and to make it up.
1: In other words, you could probably sense deficiencies of one sort or another in somebody's dietary habits.
2: It sounded like it.
1: Yeah. Did your father ever describe the precise way that he was able to discern this, or that it came to him, or was it a mystery to him?
2: I think it was a mystery to him and to everybody else. Of course, he was asked questions about it, and some of the answers sound as strange as the stuff. He said that this was an ability that he had inherited in a previous lifetime that he had done before. It sounded like an ability or talent that was developed. Now, this idea of reincarnation was something that came up much later.
1: Mm-hmm.
2: In the early 20s, I had been born then, and it was while we were in Dayton, Ohio. Someone suggested, wanted a I guess they call it an astrological reading. Wanted to know what effect the stars had on a person's life.
1: And right.
2: He said, well, the stars didn't have as much effect on anybody's life as his previous lifetimes. And he proceeded to describe this person's previous lifetimes and the effect it had on his present life. Now, and when he woke up and heard what he had said, he was as astounded as anyone else because he didn't know anything about reincarnation or karma. He didn't realize that many people in the world believed in it, and that he always said if he ever gave a reading that hurt anyone, he'd never give another. But he never did, and some of the life readings seemed, the vocational guidance readings seemed as helpful as some of his physical readings. So
1: did
2: he continued to give them.
1: Did he get any information on who he had been in a previous life?
2: He did. It was a long time ago, and there were several previous lifetimes. I don't remember all the details of that now. You can there's a recent book written about it, I think, that mentions some of his previous incarnations.
1: When did you become aware? How old were you when you realized your dad was different?
2: Well, you know, Dart, growing up in a family is a little different than being exposed to this from, you know, all at once from the outside. And when I was real little, excuse me, I thought everyone's father gave readings, you know. the first real vivid experience I had with it was a reading on myself. I was about 7 or 8 years old. We'd just moved to Virginia Beach. And I was standing in front of a fireplace in a pair of flannel pajamas. Uh-huh. And a spark popped out and set those flannel pajamas on fire, and they burned up just real quickly. And my mother was coming down the stairs with a shirt and grabbed me and wrapped the shirt around the pajamas and put out the fire. But it burned my left leg very badly. I was out of school about 4 or 5 months, and the doctor never looked at it. I asked Dad to please give me a reading. He did immediately and described what to do for it. And
1: what did you do for it?
2: Well, it was always a number of things. It was fluids to wash it with. I think it was unguentine at that time was one of the for that preparation to put on it for a very severe burn. And as it began to heal later, the skin grew across so I couldn't straighten out my leg. And then he told me what to rub on it, what to do to straighten it out.
1: Wow.
2: It did straighten out. I played football, basketball, baseball in high school and college, and it doesn't bother me at all. He even gave me something to remove the scar, and I rubbed it on for a while, and then I decided I couldn't see it, and I didn't really care about it, and I quit doing it. So I still have a scar on the back of my leg about half as big as the original one from my ankle to my butt.
1: But, okay, well, you regarded this then as a normal thing. But at some point in your life, you had to realize Dad's a little bit different than everybody else.
2: Oh, there's no question about it. And I was one of the things that got me into writing the first book. I had a life reading also. Now, not every life reading he gave described or mentioned Atlantis. Of the 14,000 readings he gave, about 2,500 of them are the so-called vocational guidance readings or life readings. Mm-hmm. About 700 of them, maybe almost a third, did mention past incarnations of people in Atlantis. Well, Atlantis was just a myth. It is to many people still. There isn't any proof that it ever existed. Of course, there's no proof that it never existed either. So I thought I could go down there to the association. We have copies of all these readings in the files at Virginia Beach. At that time, they were on microfilm, and just been put on to preserve them. When the dad gave a reading, a copy was given to the patient and a copy was kept on file. I said I could go down there and maybe look up all the life readings on Atlantis and find some proof that it either existed or didn't exist. At that time, I didn't care which way. I just wanted to know the answer.
1: Sure.
2: So I said, well, I could probably do this in a few weeks. And that was a very naive idea. After about a year later, I had read every life reading on Atlantis that I could lay my hands on. And the amazing thing about it was some of these readings given 20 years apart. They didn't contradict each other. And it wasn't that he gave a reading on Atlantis and said it existed. He gave a reading on a person and mentioned an incarnation in Atlantis and told that person's characteristics in life and describe how it affected him now. And by putting all those little pieces together, trying to arrange them in some kind of chronological order, that's what came out of that book. Well, it turned out to be very successful. It came out in 68. It's still in print after 30 years.
1: And what is the name of it?
2: Edgar Casey on Atlantis.
1: And now...
2: Now we've got an update. The Mysteries of Atlantis Revisited. There have been...
1: Yes.
2: When he gave these readings, this was before radiocarbon dating. And many of the statements he made back in the 20s and 30s, when many of them were given, sounded ridiculous because the ideas of geology and archaeology were quite different.
1: Oh, yes.
2: Then than they are now. And when he said that man had been in North America 10,000 years ago or 20,000 years ago and in South America even longer, that the poles had shifted in the past,
1: mm-hmm.
2: you know, all kind of things like that, well, it sounded ridiculous. But now with radiocarbon dates of 17,500 in Pennsylvania, 20,000 in California, 35,000 in South America, it's turning out that man... was in the places that Edgar Casey said he was
1: oh, yes.
2: at the time he said he was. So
1: yes.
2: it kind of stands to reason that if, you know, statements like that were true. Well, he made the statement one time, Art, that the Nile River used to flow west into the Atlantic. Well, that was 60 years ago. And, of course, there wasn't any way to prove whether the Nile River flowed into the Atlantic or not.
1: That's right.
2: That lot of millions of years ago, but... In 1987, when they took the pictures of from the space shuttle of the with the ground-penetrating radar with Sahara, it showed that the old course of the Nile was west into the Atlantic,
1: Good
2: exactly
1: Lord.
2: Where Casey said it was.
1: When you when you did all this research, and you researched these people who...
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0: 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And now, Art Bell.
1: Each other.
2: Oh, yes, about the times that he would, very seldom did he mention dates unless somebody asked him, but he did mention two or three. Now, the origin, I mean, the myth of Atlantis or the story of Atlantis originated with Plato back in the 5th century B.C., and he described it as, he said that Solon, someone had been in Egypt, and the priest had in Egypt had described to him this civilization that existed in the, they called it beyond the Pillars of Hercules, which was the Rock of Gibraltar and another mountain on the other side of the Mediterranean, the entrance to the Mediterranean from the Atlantic. And he said it was beyond the Pillars of Hercules out in the South Atlantic, and it was a great civilization and very advanced, and that it had been destroyed in a volcanic catastrophe 9,000 years earlier. Well, that put it in the class of a myth, because nobody believed that there had been any civilization that long ago, right. 9 to 10,000 B.C.
1: That's right.
2: And since Plato's story, there have been thousands of books and pamphlets written about it, some of them trying to amass evidence that Plato was right, and some of them trying to prove he was wrong, and some of them trying to rationalize the story by moving it to a different location or changing the date. And the thing that convinced me about it was the fact that Dad said that people had incarnations there, and he was so accurate in his physical readings, and he was so accurate in many of his other life readings, describing the characteristics of persons and you know, the kind of occupation they were in, the problems they were having with their family. I mean, the other readings had been accurate. The things he said in the other readings about geological and archaeological events of the past.
1: That kind of came later, didn't it?
2: But he's been so accurate in that, why, you know, maybe there's some truth in this Atlantis story.
1: Maybe there is. I think that your father suggested there would be something called the Hall of Records found beneath the left paw of the Sphinx. Is that correct?
2: That was mentioned in a reading, right.
1: When your father went under, he didn't really, he was called the Sleeping Prophet, but from what you've told me, it sounds more like he was the self-hypnotized prophet who would go into a sort of a hypnotic trance.
2: Well, that's true, and I don't really think of him as a prophet, Art. I think, I know he didn't really go to sleep and say that this is going to happen and that's going to happen. He always said that the future's not fixed, that we can change it.
1: That we can change.
2: And that's the, I think it's a hopeful statement rather than something that's inevitable. But he did mention these things that had happened in the past, and when the scientific evidence turns up for a pole shift in the past, when scientific turns up for evidence for climatic changes in the past at the times he said they were, and men being in the earth at the times he said they were, and the fact that man had been in the earth instead of a few hundred thousand years, millions of years.
1: Mr. Casey, we're going through all these things now. We're at a break point, so hold on, relax. You've got a good 10 minutes. We'll be right back to you. Edgar E. Casey, the son of Edgar Casey, is my guest. I'm Art Bell, and this is Coast to Coast AM.

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1: It is. Good morning. My guest is Edgar E. Casey, the son of Edgar Casey, who was called the Sleeping Prophet. Edgar E. Casey himself is now beginning to get up in years, and it is a very rare and opportunity and certainly a great honor to have the chance to talk with him about his father and, in fact, about his own life. We'll get back to him in a moment. We're also monitoring, of course, the ongoing story that we spent the first hour and a half on with regard to anthrax, and we had one whale of a scare in Las Vegas earlier today. Is it over? Don't know. Hope so. Once again, here is Edgar E. Casey, the son of Edgar Casey, known as the Sleeping Prophet. Mr. Casey, welcome back to the program.
2: Thank you, Art.
1: Sir, I'm curious, how old were you when your father passed on?
2: Well, he passed away in 1947, end of World War II. I was about 27.
1: 27. So by that time, you were fully aware of your father's abilities, differences, talents?
2: Oh, yes. I used to listen to readings when I was growing up for other people, and I knew what he did, and I guess nobody knew how he did it. But
1: Edgar, when did he begin to get visions of earth changes? At what point in all these readings did that begin to happen?
2: Actually, I think it came over a period of time. I say he didn't really make a lot of prophecies, but he made statements in readings all the way from the early 20s on up till the time he died. And so some of these statements were years apart. Some of them were, fairly recent, in the 40s, 35s, and 40s.
1: Well, when he referred, for example, to pole shifts, was he referring to the fact that the poles had previously shifted, or did he know they would shift again, or both?
2: I think both. I think mostly it was about past pole shifts, and that sounded like a wild idea when he first mentioned it. But
1: not so wild today.
2: Not now, no. There's scientific evidence that the poles have shifted.
1: I've got to ask you to stay good and close to your phone because our connection could be a lot better.
2: I'm sorry. I'm trying to talk a little louder.
1: Oh, that's excellent. Absolutely excellent. What else, other than pole shifts, did your father see coming for our world? Did he really look ahead at any point and give us any indication of what's coming?
2: Well, he always said, Art, that the future is not fixed, that people can change it. He did mention one thing that we have some scientific corroboration of, and speaking about future earthquakes, he mentioned some particular areas in the United States. You know, the largest earthquake in the United States was not in California, but in
1: Missouri.
2: Missouri, right. Well, he mentioned these particular areas, and some 30 years after that reading was given, there was an organization, the American Association of Engineering Societies, that made a study of the fault zones in the eastern United States. And they published maps of these areas. And, in fact, we have them in our book, Mysteries of Atlantis Revisited. There's a chapter in there dealing with the earthquakes. And we got permission to publish these maps of the fault zones. And the interesting thing about it, they were exactly the same areas that Casey mentioned years ago, and the unsettling thing about it is that this organization concluded that the likelihood of a major earthquake in the eastern United States in the next 25 years, this was published in 1987,
1: mm-hmm.
2: Was 100%. So that's pretty near a certainty.
1: That's pretty near certainty.
2: They don't know where or which area is going to be affected, but these areas were exactly the same ones that Casey mentioned. So I hope they're both wrong.
1: Did he ever describe to you when in trance, when in self-hypnosis, or rather how he would visualize things. Would he actually see them? Would these things come to him as a simple knowledge or a voice? Or in what manner was information imparted? Did he ever talk about that?
2: My brother and I wrote a book about that, Art, The Outer Limits of Edgar Cayce's Power. In fact, it dealt with the readings that were wrong. Everybody talks about Cayce's accuracy and how good he was, and he was accurate. But we thought that we could find there were some readings that seemed to be inaccurate. And we found maybe 150 to 200 out of the 14,000. Of course, that gives him still a pretty good percentage.
1: It sure does.
2: 9.99 or something like that. But anyway, we thought that you could learn as much about psychic ability in general, and Edgar Cayce in particular, as by studying these ones that were wrong. I mean, where did he get his information?
1: And in what manner,
2: I think there are probably at least four sources of psychic information. I think what applied to Edgar Cayce probably applies to any psychic. He was just especially a good one. But one would be unconscious memory. That is, everything you've ever thought or read or heard is somewhere in your mind, though you don't maybe remember it consciously all the time. He could tap that source. Another one would be telepathy. That is, the communication of his mind with the mind of another individual, either living or dead.
1: And either in close proximity or on the other side of the world.
2: That's right. Of course, you would only know in that case what that other person knew. If you were trying to diagnose someone, I suppose unconsciously or subconsciously, that person, all the reactions in the body of the person he's diagnosing, if subconsciously that person knows what's wrong with him, maybe he doesn't consciously know, but all the reactions are there. And if you could communicate with his mind, subconscious mind, you could give a beautiful diagnosis of what his trouble was.
1: Mr. Cayce, there are many who might suggest what your father did is the ancient equivalent of what's now known as remote viewing.
2: Well, that's another source that would be that, clairvoyance, that is, seeing things at a distance. Not in every reading, but in some readings, he would say, well, there's a beautiful rooster, this man has a beautiful rooster in his yard. He's looking at a rose bush, or he's arguing with his wife.
1: That's very...
2: an accident outside. And
1: very specific.
2: In every case, we never found him to be wrong in a case like that. We always would try to call up the person or write the person and say, you know, do you have a red rooster, or were you arguing
1: sure.
2: with your wife, or
1: sure.
2: you know, what were you doing at the time? And we never knew him to be wrong in a case like that.
1: Then might I suggest to you then that you mentioned when he was wrong, the few times, percentage-wise, that he was wrong. He said himself that not all that he saw would necessarily come true. In other words, we are not bound in some horrible little dance of what the future is going to be inevitably.
2: Right. Let me give you an example of that. That brings us to the fourth source. There's two ways of looking at this source. Some people think there's such a thing as the Akashic records. That is, that everything that happens in the world leaves a record in time and space. And if you could tap this source of information, you'd have great infinite knowledge.
1: Yes, sir.
2: Another way of looking at it is to think of it that we live in a third-dimensional world. For example, if you take a point and move it in a direction not contained within itself, you get a line. That's one direction, one dimension. It's infinitely long, but it has no width.
1: Yes, sir.
2: You move the line at right angles to itself, you get a plane, two-dimensional. It has no thickness, but it's infinitely long and wide. You move the plane at right angles to itself, you get a cube, three-dimensional world. That's the kind we live in.
1: Right.
2: Suppose you could move that at right angles to itself, a direction not contained within itself. We can't conceive of that.
1: You would then be moving in another realm or dimension.
2: Another realm. Well, suppose we moved it in time, in space. Suppose it existed yesterday, today, and tomorrow, and that we're only conscious of the present. If Dad could somehow move into this other dimension, let me give you an example. Suppose we have a plane, a two-dimensional plane, has no thickness, but it's infinitely long and wide, and we have a two-dimensional bug crawling in this plane in a little sine wave pattern, and he has a free will, he has a memory. He remembers where he was, He knows where he is. He knows nothing about the future. You sitting up here looking down on this plane, you see where he's been. You see where he is. You see everything that could possibly happen to him in the future, and you see it all at once. Now, he could never understand how you could see his past and present and future all at once because he has no concept of this third dimension, height. But if he has a free will, you could look at him and say, well, now, if you continue in the way you're going at 3 o'clock tomorrow, you'll be right over there, and you'd be right. But since he has a free will, he could decide to go off in another direction, to change his sine wave pattern and go somewhere else. You could see everything that could happen to him and what would be most probable, but you couldn't be sure what he was going to do.
1: Well, I sure hope your father was right.
2: Well, I hope so, too. Well, that this way, if you know, if the past and present and future all existed once, if and the future exists as probabilities, and he could see what was likely to happen, but he couldn't be sure because, as it said, it depends on what people do. And, of course, it's a little more complicated with millions of people than with one little bug, but you get the idea.
1: I do. Also, it was said that your father, when he would go into trance, when he'd come out of trance, out of a particularly difficult viewing, and that this became worse as the years went on, it would drain him physically, make him weak.
2: Well, what happened, Art, normally he would give one or two readings a day. That is, it took a certain amount out of him. It wasn't exactly like physical exercise, but I suppose it was a mental strain in a way. And when he became popular, when the book There's a River came out, and he became popular overnight, people began to call him in the middle of the night, kind of like this conversation, but they would say, my wife is dying, my daughter's dying, you know, doctors can't help her, can't you do something for her? Please give her a reading. And he got hundreds of those requests. He had to have the phone number, get an unlisted number. They brought the mail there in trucks. And he couldn't not help people. He felt like it's something he had to do. Instead of giving one or two readings a day, he started giving 4, 5, 6, 8, 10. I mean, it was too much of a strain. In fact, he had a breakdown, and he had a reading on himself, and it just said that you are trying to do too much. If you continue to do this, you'll kill you. And he continued to do it, and it killed him.
1: He was, I'm sorry, how old was he at his death?
2: 67,
1: I believe. That's actually fairly long-lived for those times.
2: Right.
1: Not a bad age. What is your current age, sir?
2: Had my 80th birthday last week.
1: You're 80 years old.
2: How about that?
1: Oh, congratulations. Oh, that's really something. Your father obviously passed on to you some good things and some strong genes.
2: Well, I hope so for a while.
1: Did he pass on to you anything else?
2: Well, of course, I had life readings. I don't talk about my personal readings, but I think they were very accurate. They've helped me.
1: Did he pass on to you any inherited ability?
2: I don't have any psychic ability, Art. The only thing I can remember, I had a dream once I was eating a giant marshmallow, and when I woke up, the pillow was gone. I was kidding, but I don't. I really don't have any psychic abilities.
1: What has it been like? You're now 80. What has it been like, sir, living with what your father was all these years? It surely has changed your life and shaped and affected your life completely.
2: Well, I think it does. I mean, he suggested, for example, where I should go to school. He even said, you could get a scholarship. He said, go to Duke and study engineering. He said, now, I graduated from a little high school that had 28 people in its graduating class in Virginia and Beach. And the chance of getting a scholarship from a small school looked up at chances of a snowball in hell.
1: Mm.
2: But I was valedictorian of the class, but I was still, that's a small school. And I put in for a scholarship, and I got it. So he was right about that.
1: And then you proceeded.
2: I've enjoyed engineering. I think it's not, you don't get rich, but I think you have a satisfying life. That is, if in my case, if you're happy in what you're doing, happy in what the kind of work you do, I think that's the important thing, not how much money you make.
1: But. Well, you were an engineer, so you were in the hard Sciences.
2: That's right. That's a long ways from psychic research.
1: It sure is. Was that difficult for you at times? I am into electronics, and yet I deal with this kind of material on the radio.
2: Well, you know, I had a kind of a dual ratio there. I mean, I was living in a family with a man who was probably one of the most remarkable psychics in this country, and I watched it every day. I mean, I just tell you an example of a reading, some of the kind of things that would happen to be kind of curious. I used to listen to him as I was growing up, and he had a reading one time on a man who was supposed to be in his apartment in New York, and the mother gave him some suggestion and said, you will have before you the body of so-and-so at this address in New York. All he had to know was the person's name and where he would be at the time of the reading. Well, he lay there for a minute, and he said, he's not here. Said, he's coming across town on a bus. Said, there's a lot of traffic. A bus is late. Said, we'll wait. He lay there for 15 minutes, didn't say a word. All of a sudden, he said, he's come in. And he proceeded to give the reading. At that time, my brother got up, went in the other room, called a man on the telephone. The man said, that's exactly right. Said, I knew I was supposed to be in my apartment. I was on my way there, and there was a traffic accident or something. The bus was late. I just this minute walked in. Now, that is a beautiful piece of clairvoyance that I don't see how anybody could have foreseen.
1: Did it ever scare you?
2: I don't know if it ever scared me. It made you think a lot of times.
1: Really hard. I wonder how a young man who's becoming an engineer was able to square all of this. And were there times early in the early years in your education when you would reject or just simply couldn't believe? Or did you always simply understand what your father did was a normal thing?
2: Well, I don't
1: you.
2: Know as I considered it normal. I realized it was pretty abnormal, but I had seen it work in so many cases. You know, I grew up with it, and he had people that were successful, you know, had readings that were so successful for people. They had remarkable cures. They suggested vocations for people who succeeded in them after, you know, and they'd take up this occupation or this, you would be good in this or something like that. And this had happened. It happened to me, and it happened so many times that, you know, you had faith in it. You thought that you knew that he was right. You knew he was accurate. Now, I don't know how. That was one of the reasons we wrote this book, this Mysteries of Atlantis Revisited, that it showed the archaeological and geological discoveries that have happened in the recent past to show how accurate he was.
1: I mean, you are a very devout Christian, obviously. Was your father?
2: Yes, he was. He taught Sunday school in the Presbyterian Church, and my brother and I both did, too, as a matter of fact, here in Virginia Beach.
1: Were there conflicts between his religion and the fact that he was a prophet, and we all know what it says of prophets in the Bible, that they've got to be completely accurate or they're false prophets, and there must have been those accusations?
2: Well, a lot of people didn't know what Dad did here. You know, when we first moved to the beach, it was a very small little fishing village. It wasn't the resort it is today. And most people thought he was a doctor. They used to call him Dr. Casey. And they really didn't know what he did. And he was a very normal person in everyday life. And most of the people, except someone who had had a reading, well, they knew him as in everyday life. They knew what a good carpenter he was, what a good gardener he was, and knew what a nice person he was. And he devoted his life to helping people.
1: Mr. Casey, we're at the bottom of the hour. We'll do just 30 more minutes, and I'd like to open the lines and let some of my audience ask you questions, if that would be all right.
2: Certainly.
1: There is a
2: number that people can call that...
1: Okay, hold on to that. We'll get it on right after the bottom of the hour. Edgar E. Casey is my guest. This is Coast to Coast AM.

0: 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This is Coast to Coast AM with Art Bell. Now again, here's Art.
1: Once again, here I am. My guest is Edgar E. Cayce, the son of Edgar Cayce, known as the Sleeping Prophet. Mr. Cayce is 80 years of age. This is a very rare opportunity for you to ask a question. If you have one, you know the phone numbers. Here we are. We'll get back to them in a moment. All right. Once again, Edgar E. Cayce. Mr. Cayce, of your father, how much is currently today myth versus what really happened?
2: I guess it's a lot of books have been written about him, Art. Probably the best one is There Is a River by Tom Shagrew, who was my brother's roommate in college. That's an account of how he started his work. And Tom, in fact, I helped carry Tom upstairs when he had gone from 180 pounds down to about 90, and the doctors told him to go somewhere and die. There wasn't anything they could do for him. He was paralyzed from his neck down. He couldn't move a finger. And he followed the treatments and the readings Dad gave, and he wrote the book when he got well. He never got so he could walk without crutches, but he did get up to the point he could go back to his job with the American Magazine and Herald Tribune newspaper.
1: So would you say the majority of what we know, or what we can certainly read in that book, is accurate, not myth?
2: Well, I guess it depends on who you read, what you read. The fact that he was a prophet, I think, is a little exaggerated. I know he did say some things about the future that about the past that have certainly been proven accurate.
1: Well, one of the things he said was that there would be a hall of records found beneath the left paw of the Sphinx. Now, I interviewed the director of antiquities, Zahia Wass, not long ago, and he answered in his normal, boisterous Egyptian accented voice, there has never been one grain of sand found here to show that there is anything that would relate to Atlantis. And that's what he said. But on the other hand, Mr. Cayce, there are radar records, ground-penetrating radar now, showing that there are chambers beneath the Sphinx.
2: There are records showing that there are certainly anomalies. Whether they are chambers or not hasn't been proven. You know, getting permission to dig beneath the Sphinx is kind of like going to Washington and said, I'd like to dig a hole under the Jefferson Memorial or the Lincoln Memorial or the Washington Monument.
1: Very much like that, yes.
2: It's, you know, it's the national treasures. You can't just go there and dig where you want to. Maybe they just haven't dug deep enough. There are some interesting things. I don't know whether Zahi Wass mentioned this or not. In fact, it upset a lot of the archaeologists. But Professor Schock, he was a Yale-trained geologist. His specialty was rock weathering. And he went over to Egypt and looked at the base of the Sphinx. And he said that the weathering was definitely water weathering. It was not wind and sand weathering.
1: That's correct.
2: He was the person that would know. And he presented his findings at a geological convention in California.
1: As a matter of fact, there have been sea incrustations removed from the rear side of the Sphinx, sir.
2: Well, I know that the weathering there was, he says that it's water, and if it was, that means the Sphinx is much older than they thought. In fact, the work that the ARE did and sponsored in carbon dating the pyramids, of course you can't carbon date stone, but you can carbon date fiber or bugs or any kind of plant that's gotten in the mortar. And the interesting thing about it was they wouldn't let us take any samples from inside the Great Pyramid, but they did let us take stuff from the outside. Well, it turned out that the pyramid was several hundred years older than they thought, which means that the pharaoh they thought built it didn't, or else he lived a lot earlier than they think. And that really upset the Egyptologists. In fact, the blocks at the top turned out to be 300 or 400 years older than the ones at the bottom. Well, now, you know, it wasn't built from the top down, so that would indicate that the probably were repairs made to it. And if that was true, then it must be much older than they think it is.
1: Boy, would I like to have you in the same room as I was. All right, let's go to the phones and say, first-time caller line, you're on the air with Edgar Casey. Good morning.
3: Good morning.
1: Hello.
2: Hi.
3: My name is Martha.
1: Where are you, Martha?
3: In Kentucky. I'm really glad to talk to you, Mr. Bell, because I listen to your show all the time.
1: Thank you.
3: And it's really great.
1: Thank you.
3: In fact, I've sent you a few
1: messages.
3: Yeah.
1: All right. Do you have a question for Mr. Casey?
3: Yes, I would like to talk to Mr. Casey. I got to know the ARE when my sister had psoriasis really bad, and nobody could fix it. And, of course, every doctor has, you know, 10 different reasons why you would have psoriasis.
1: Sure.
3: And I'm a registered nurse, so I went to the ARE to get help for her. And, in fact, she was healed. And Edgar Casey had these things that he said you should do for psoriasis, and it got better.
1: So then a lot of, Mr. Casey, a lot of the things that your father said as he took readings then later applied to other people in some way.
2: Yes, other people.
1: Way.
2: That psoriasis, Martha, that psoriasis is a good example. In fact, there's a doctor up in Pennsylvania, I believe, that has treated a number of people by putting together a lot of the readings that Edgar Casey gave on people with psoriasis and making up a sort of regimen of treatment. And he's had great success in, as you say, curing people who have psoriasis.
1: There was a. You told us there was a phone number that you had that people could call.
2: There is an 800 number. If anybody's interested in knowing more about the readings, the Association for Research and Enlightenment in Virginia Beach does have a record of them. The number is 1-800-333-4499. And they can either call that number, or they can write the Association or the Edgar Casey Foundation at 67th and Atlantic Avenue, Virginia Beach, 23451.
1: Will the Casey Foundation continue?
2: I'd like to think so. There is an organization that probably has 25,000-30,000 members in the United States and many members overseas in other countries, and they... purpose is to preserve the records that Edgar Casey gave and make them available for study. And one thing that, as you pointed out, as Moss pointed out, one thing that can be done is people can come there and look at it and see if there are any suggested treatments for ailments similar to what they have that might be useful in their case. Of course, most of these readings were for individuals, and what might apply to one person might not apply to another.
1: Did your father tackle... diseases that were in fatal final stages, cancers, heart problems, that sort of thing?
2: Sometimes he would say, you know, that there's nothing that could be done for this person. That, you know,
1: oh, he would. He would. He would say, he would virtually tell people they were going to die.
2: Yes, and that just, you know, you could suggest ways to make them comfortable, but he said that, you know, there's nothing, it's too late.
1: Did your father ever tell you, Mr. Casey, where he thought his power came from?
2: I don't think he knew. He had life readings on himself that said it was developed in a former life, in former lives. I think the sources that we talked about a few minutes ago, I think they apply, and I think he probably used a number of them. There's the rest of that chapter had on the nature of psychic perception in the book had some reasons for why sometimes they work better on others. The fact that the attitudes and the purposes and the reason for the reading seem to affect it. I know for a fact if Edgar Casey were physically ill, or if he had a bad cold, or if he'd had a stomach ache, if he'd had the flu, or you know, if he were emotionally upset about something, that he didn't get as good a reading as he would when he was perfectly healthy.
1: Mm-hmm.
2: So certainly his physical health did affect the accuracy of some of the reading. I think the... there's such a thing, I guess you could call it psychic static, that, you know, sometimes you don't always get perfect radio or perfect television reception due to a thunderstorm or leaking ignition on a car or
4: right.
2: a transmission line or something that bothers the reception. I think there's maybe a psychic static like that. In other words, the purposes of the reading. Dad wanted to help people. If you had a woman with a child who wanted to get well, was sick, the woman wants the child to get well, the child wants to get well, Edgar Casey wants to help the child get well, usually there's a sort of empathy between them that is conducive to a very good reading.
4: All right.
2: And sometimes if somebody comes up and says, well, I'm looking for an oil well or a gold mine, and I'll give you a little bit of it if you know, we find it. What's their purpose? It's a selfish purpose. They're not trying to help themselves.
4: You know, I was just about to ask you about that, whether he had been approached in that manner, whether
2: oh, yes.
4: people and whether he, in fact, even used what he had to, at times, enrich himself.
2: I don't think he tried to enrich himself. He didn't. In fact, when in the story, that again, it happened before my time, but in Kentucky... he would be asked questions in some of the physical readings. Somebody at the end of the reading would say, well, now, who's going to win this horse race? What's going to happen to the stock market? And he would answer, much to the person's profit. But when he woke up, he wouldn't feel well. He would have headaches. He would feel nauseous. He just realized that something was wrong, and he couldn't figure out what it was. And when he found out what was happening, he got very mad. He packed up and moved his family from Hopkinsville to Selma, Alabama, where I was born,
4: and
2: just opened a photographic studio, quit giving readings.
4: So over that exact issue?
2: Exact issue. And when my brother was burned with some flashlight powder, he began giving readings again. He gave a reading on him, and it was remarkable. The doctor said he was going to lose his sight, and they wanted to take out one eye to save the other, and they didn't have to, and... was one of the first uses of tannic acid for burns. And he then got well, and Dad started giving readings again. But from then on, my mother was the one who conducted the readings or gave him the suggestion for him. It was someone he could trust that you know, wouldn't stick in these questions about gold mines or oil wells or whatever. And he was able to continue successfully from then on.
4: Mr. Casey, is there anybody in today's world, in the modern world, that you would consider to be the equivalent of your father?
2: Hugh Lynn went all over the world studying psychics and meeting them, and he never found one that was as accurate as Casey was over his longer period. There are many people in this country and all over the world that have varying degrees of psychic ability,
4: mm-hmm.
2: but I don't know anyone who has the track record of Edgar Casey. I mean, he gave thousands of readings over a period of 20 or 30 years, and we have the records of them there. I mean, people can come down there. The library is open. It's free. You can come and look at the readings and look at the reports and see what he said, and we're not trying to hide anything. In fact, we're trying to make it available for you.
4: But, Mr. Casey, still today, then, your father's power, where it came from, why he had it, we know how he used it, but all the rest, we don't know any more today than we did the day he did the first reading.
2: That's probably true.
4: All right. Wildcard Line, you're on the air with Edgar Casey. Good morning.
5: Good morning, Art. And, Mr. Casey, it's truly a great honor. I have a deep amount of respect for your father. I've read pretty much everything I can find on the man. I would suggest that everybody visit your organization's website.
4: Where are you, by the way, sir?
5: East Coast, near Washington.
4: Washington, D.C., all right. By the way, Mr. Casey, there is a website, is that correct?
2: I believe there is. I don't have the email address of it now.
4: Okay, well, I think my caller does. Caller?
5: It's www.are-casey, that's C-A-Y-C-E.com. And when I say dash, it's a hyphen, so it's are-casey.com.
4: Got it. Do you have a question?
5: It really is terrific. I've spent a great deal of time in there researching.
4: All right, we'll have a link up in minutes.
5: Quick questions real quick?
4: Yes.
5: Let me just throw them out real quick. A, is it possible that Atlantis itself is buried beneath the sand at Giza, hence the pyramids, the Sphinx, and so on, are actually the remnants above what may be the city beneath? Secondly,
2: I don't think so. He didn't say that. He said that Atlantis was located in the South Atlantic, that there were records of Atlantis buried in Egypt. In fact, he said there were some buried in three places in the world, some in South America, Yucatan. Some in Egypt, and some under the ocean.
5: Well, with regards to his Rata previous life, which some people have interpreted as having been that Casey himself in the previous life placed the records in the Hall of Records, was there anything further on that? And interestingly, also, his suggestion that the Earth changes would culminate in 1998 has always struck me as suggesting perhaps that they would, in effect, kick in and culminate with a major release of that energy in 1998, which, of course, is today.
2: He did mention 1998 as an important year, but again, he said the future's not fixed. You know, we can change it. I don't really know what's going to happen.
5: Anything on alien civilizations? There's been some suggestion by finds on Mars, which have some relationship to Giza, that other previous civilizations, perhaps the Sumerians, were descended from the Anunnaki, a race from another planet. Was there ever anything as far as reincarnation from another species or any information about that at all?
2: As far as I know, there are no references in the readings to aliens coming to Earth in the, you know, in other civilizations. Dad did say there was life in the universe in myriad forms. Of course, there's lots of stars out there, lots of galaxies, and there's bound to be life of other kinds somewhere else. But he didn't mention any of them coming to Earth, as far as I know.
5: Well, thank you very much, sir. Once again, it's a great honor.
4: All right, thank you very much. And east of the Rockies, you're on the air with Edgar E. Casey. Good morning. Where are you, please?
6: Good morning. Yeah, I'm east of the Rockies. And, Art, my name is Elliot.
4: All right.
6: Good morning, Mr. Casey. Good morning, Mr. Bell. I believe by telling you where I was from last time was the reason my call was disconnected. But we'll talk about that
4: other night. No, I don't disconnect people for geologic locations. Anyway.
6: I'm not saying that you did.
4: I'm saying
6: that something else did.
4: MIBs. All right. Do you have a question?
6: Yes, I do. I've heard from friends of mine who have a high-level position in the government that there will be a pole shift taking place.
4: Oh.
6: And it will be happening, and I was given a rough estimate around the year 2005.
4: All right. There are many who believe that, Mr. Casey. Did your father project or tell anybody when he thought the next pole shift might occur?
2: I don't remember any specific examples of that. He did say there might be changes in 1998 on up through 2000. He didn't say exactly what kind, and he didn't. I think they may be. I mean, I don't know, but here again, it's you know, we can change that, even physical changes.
4: Mr. Casey, as you look around today's world and listen to today's news with anthrax and wars and social disruption and so much that has changed in our society, would you think your father to be pretty much on track with regard to predicted changes for beginning in 1998? I mean, is that the way the world looks to you?
2: Well, you know, the media plays up a lot of the exciting things or the bad things. There's a lot of good folks out there, and a lot of good things happening other than anthrax and people trying to destroy the world. But we have, done a lot of things that we could do better, and hopefully people will change their attitude and about things in the future and not get us into these situations that might lead to our own destruction.
4: You're a hopeful man. West of the Rockies, you're on the air with Edgar Casey and not a lot of time. Hello.
7: Yes. This is Steve from San Diego.
4: Yes, sir.
7: I'd like to talk to you, Mr. Casey. Quick preface, your father's legacy followed me around for about 5 years as a teenager before I finally got around to reading the biography. Wanted to know, in the biography there are two paranormal experiences that or powers that were mentioned for your father as a child. One was that he could put books for his schoolwork under his pillow and read them at night while he was asleep, and the other was that he had a sprite or pixie type of play friends.
4: All right, Mr. Casey.
2: Of course, this was before my time, and these are stories I've heard, that he could see people when he was a child that other people couldn't see. He had playmates that other people couldn't see. But he did have that experience of being able to memorize, by sleeping on a book, just memorizing the contents, and he did turn from a poor student into a very good student with that ability.
4: Mr. Casey?
2: Again, this was before I was born, so I can't testify. I understand that a lot of stories have been told about that, and I've heard Dad tell it.
4: Mr. Casey, do you have children?
2: Yes.
4: Do they have any abilities?
2: As far as I know, they do not. They have some good abilities, but they're not psychic.
4: I know.
2: Both of them, my son graduated from Duke as an electrical engineer. My daughter graduated from Ohio State in psychology, a major in BS in psychology.
4: Boy, what a pleasure it has been to have you on the program. I know it's getting mighty late back there.
2: Well, I guess, boy, it's getting mighty early. It's about 5 minutes to four here.
4: All right, Mr. Casey, I'm going to say thank you, and I hope one day I'll have an opportunity to interview you again. You're a class act. Thank you, sir.
2: Well, thank you, Art, and I hope you got a copy of my book. And
4: I did. I surely did.
2: Well, I hope you get the chance to read it sometime and enjoy it, and I've enjoyed being on your program. Thank you for having me.
4: Good night, Mr. Casey.
2: Good night.
4: That's Edgar E. Casey. From the high desert, this is Coast to Coast AM.
8: 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And now, let's open Art's vault for a classic bumper hit.

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1: From the Southeast Asian capital city of the Republic of the Philippines, 7,107 islands strong, Manila, this is Coast to Coast AM, and I'm Art Bell here to guide you through the weekend. It is my honor and pleasure to be guiding you through the weekend, and I have a lot of interesting, useful information for you this night, and then next hour, Philip Gardner will be here to talk of things that I don't know a whole lot about, actually. Secret societies, things like, does God really exist? Well, I know a little bit about that. Not enough. The Da Vinci Code, I really want to know about that. Saw the movie, loved it. And so that'll be next hour. This hour, let us look at the world in a moment. Always a disturbing thing to do. There's never any good news in the world news. Never. First of all, though, tonight, I'd like to have you take a look at my webcam. Yesterday, I had a photograph of myself up there. We, as you know, or maybe don't know, took a little trip to Hong Kong, which is about an hour and a half from here in Manila by plane. Just an hour and a half, boop, over and back. Spent 3 days there and had a blast. And so tonight, I put a picture of Aaron up. And the one thing that we did splurge on a little bit were a couple of Chinese dresses for Erin. She loves them, and I really love them, and you can see why. I put a picture of Erin up tonight in her little Susie Wong dress, Chinese dress, and she loves it. And she does kind of look like Susie Wong in it. How many of you ever saw that that movie, Susie Wong? It's going to run on HBO October 29th again, I know, because we loved it, missed most of it, and we'll re-tape it on the 29th. Now, you might also want to take a look at the, by the way, that picture's a, there's a little arts webcam in the upper left-hand corner of coasttocoastam.com. That's where it'll be. There's also a story that is very, very disturbing on coasttocoastam.com right now. And it has to do with Big Brother. Big Brother, you know, we talk about these things, about Big Brother, and I think a lot of people don't believe them, and they go, baloney. Well, take a good look at this. It is a picture, I believe, from England, the town of Middlesbrough or something in the UK. Yeah, it is. And Big Brother is not only watching now, but Big Brother now can talk back to you. In other words, you could be going down the street. Not only do they have cameras, but apparently they have people watching them for bad behavior. That's right, bad behavior, antisocial behavior. Things like littering, fighting, drinking, whatever, picking your nose, I don't know. Anyway, all of a sudden, you could be walking down the street, and the speakers would blare out at you, this is not an appropriate area for drinking, put it away, or something more serious. Anyway, there's a picture of it up there on the website right now. So I guess we really are moving into an era where Big Brother is going to take over. All right, the world. U.S. war prisoners, legal vacuum for 14,000. Baghdad. In the very few short years since the first shackled Afghan shuffled off to Guantanamo, the U.S. military has created a global network of overseas prisons. Its islands of highly secure, keeping 14,000 detainees beyond the reach of established law. Disclosures of torture and long-term arbitrary detentions have won rebuke from leading voices, including the UN Secretary General, the U.S. Supreme Court. But the bitterest words come from inside the system, the size of several major U.S. penitentiaries. This is a big controversy in America, and I'm afraid that I'm on the side of those, and I'm not certain, nobody's in favor of torture. However, if it means American lives, and frequently and most times it does mean American lives, causing somebody to be uncomfortable in some way or another in order to extract information from them seems to me to be a reasonable tactic in a very unreasonable world. Here's another one. U.S. holds AP photographer in Iraq for 5 months. Probably not reasonable. The U.S. military in Iraq has imprisoned an Associated Press photographer for 5 months, accusing him of being a security threat, but never filing charges or permitting a public hearing. Not good. Military officials said that Bilal Hussein, an Iraqi citizen, was being held for imperative reasons of security under United Nations resolutions. AP executives said the news cooperative's review of his work didn't find anything to indicate inappropriate contact with insurgents, and any evidence against him should be brought to the Iraqi criminal justice system. The E. coli thing continues to spread. 109 now. The number of people sickened by E. coli outbreaks traced to tainted spinach now at 109. So federal officials announced more brands will be recalling their products. Quote, this is unquestionably a significant outbreak in terms of E. coli. That's Dr. David Arkson, chief medical officer with the Food and Drug Administration Center for Food Safety and Applied Nutrition. Pope Benedict said Sunday he is deeply sorry. So this is a upgrade apology. Deeply sorry for his remarks on Islam and violence offended Muslims. But the unusual expression of papal regret drew something of a mixed reaction from Islamic leaders as the Vatican worried about the backlash of violence. You see, some Muslim leaders accepted the statement. Others said that it just was not enough, but urged Muslims to avoid violence after attacks on churches in Palestinian areas and the slaying of a nun in Somalia. God. The Bush administration and holdout GOP senators expressed confidence on Sunday they could reach a compromise on rules for CIA interrogations of suspected terrorists. Neither the president's national security aides nor some of the lawmakers who are resisting White House pressure would say how they can reconcile their deep differences after a week of public sparring. The Examiner, who performed yet a second autopsy Sunday on Anna Nicole Smith's 20-year-old son, said he could not yet determine the cause of death. Cyril Weck, a forensic pathologist who gained fame as a critic of the government's probe into the John F. Kennedy assassination and as a consultant in Elvis Presley's death, ruled out several potential natural causes, including heart disease, stroke, or congenital anomaly. Now, in a moment, I'm going to return to the topic of cell phones. I have no idea whether you can actually cook an egg with a couple of cell phones, as these Russians for Pravda claim they did. But I have some information that is just good as gold coming up next on cell phones. Don't touch that dial.

0: I should like to say again that I think it is very cool that Denny's is sponsoring the first hour of the program here on the weekends. We share the same kind of hours. I don't know. It's just a good match. All right. Here we go. Now, I want you to listen to the following very carefully. You might want to have a pencil or a pen handy. This stuff is really good information. Last night, we talked about cooking eggs with cell phones. Chicken or even human, I suppose. And I really don't even know if that was true. But this is true. So listen to me carefully. Things you never knew your cell phone could do. There are a few things that can be done in times of grave emergencies. Your cell phone, for example, can actually be a lifesaver or an emergency tool for survival. Check out these things. One, the emergency number worldwide for mobile phones is 112. Now, remember that number, 112. If you find yourself out of the coverage area of your mobile network, doesn't matter. If there's an emergency, dial 112, and the mobile phone you have will search for any existing network. It doesn't matter. Any existing network, it will establish a connection with that network, dial the emergency number for you. And interestingly, this number 112 can be dialed even if the keypad is locked. Now, it suggests here you try it out. I don't suggest you try it out because you're going to be dialing an emergency number just to check it out, so don't do that. Now, here's a really useful one. Have you ever locked your keys in your car? Ha, ha, ha, haven't we all? Does your car have a remote? Well, yes, it probably does. Does your wife or your husband have one of those remotes? Might come in handy someday. Good reason to own a cell phone. If you lock your keys in the car and the spare keys are at home, call your wife or your husband on their cell phone from your cell phone. Hold your cell phone about a foot away from your car door and have the person on the other end, hubby or wife, at home, press the unlock button, holding it near the mobile phone on their end. Your car will unlock. Save someone from having to drive your keys to you. Distance is no object. You could be hundreds of miles away, and if you can reach someone who has the other remote for your car, you can unlock the doors or even the trunk. Editor's note, it works fine. We tried it out, and it unlocked our car right away over a cell phone. That's cool. Now,
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1: And get recharged when you charge your cell the next time. And in the meantime, it might save your life. And then finally, this one. People here in the Philippines are known to steal cell phones. Actually, worldwide it happens, right? How to disable a stolen mobile phone. Check your mobile phone's serial number key. Now, I'm going to tell you how to do that. It apparently works. It certainly worked on mine here in the Philippines, so it should work on yours. To check your mobile phone's serial number, dial the following digits on your phone. Star, crosshatch, 06, crosshatch. A 15-digit code will then appear on the screen. Let me give it to you again. Star, crosshatch, 06, crosshatch. Then you get a 15-digit code on the screen. This number is unique to your handset. Write it down. Keep it somewhere safe. When your phone gets stolen, if it does, you can phone up your service provider. Give them this 15-digit code. They will then be able to block your handset so that even if the thief changes the SIM card, that's right, even if they change the SIM card, your phone will be completely useless to them. Now, you're probably not going to get your phone back, but at least you will know that whoever stole it can't use it or sell it. If everybody would do this, there would be no point in people stealing mobile phones. This information is really worth, in my opinion, spreading far and wide. And I couldn't resist bringing it to you tonight. I hope you wrote some of that down. Here's a listener email I thought important. Art, I always listen to your show and have listened to your excellent interview with Dr. Greer last night. But I think I'm going to have to tell you my hair is on fire to get you to read this interesting and true UFO account. My father was a pilot for Pan Am until 1987. During all the years before such extraordinary security precautions were taken during the commercial airline flights as they are today. Although there were occasional bomb threats, security in commercial aviation was much more relaxed. Cockpit doors rarely were locked. Sometimes left open during flights, it was safe for the pilots to walk around the cabin, greet the passengers during the flight. The pilots always checked with the cabin crew to see if there might be any VIPs on board. Sometimes, if there was a VIP on the flight, the pilots were interested in talking to, they'd simply invite that passenger to hang out with them in the cockpit and chat. I remember those days. My father used to tell me about some of the more interesting conversations and people they had met. Now, here we go. On one of my father's flights was one of the very well-known astronauts who had gone to the moon, Wally Schirra. Of course, all of the pilots were dying to talk to him, so he was invited to the cockpit. It was during that conversation that the astronaut revealed something very interesting about the trips to the moon. His trip, now I can't guarantee this, it's from a listener, of course. His trip and all the other lunar flights were always monitored by numerous groups of UFOs. They were surrounded very, very closely by groups of UFOs that would accompany them for the entire trip. The astronaut described their bright white lights that moved freely alongside the orbiter, which never left the proximity of the spacecraft. The UFOs stayed next to them while they were orbiting the moon, continued to closely chaperone the spacecraft until it began to re-enter the Earth's atmosphere on the return trip. My father told me the astronaut said the UFOs seemed to be very curious about where they were going, what they were doing. He said that it is no secret to the astronauts. They're all used to seeing them up there. I've got a name here, but I will withhold it. So there you go. Take that for what it's worth. We've heard that story from quite a number of people now, haven't we? Polar bears are beginning to drown, and the receding Arctic glaciers have uncovered previously unknown islands in a drastic 2006 summer thaw, widely blamed on global warming, of course. Signs of wrenching changes apparent around the Arctic region due to unusual warmth. The summer minimum for ice is usually reached between mid-September and early October before the Arctic freeze extends its grip. We now know about, get this, folks, three new islands this year that have been uncovered because the glaciers

have retreated. The largest, 300 by 100 meters. So we're getting new islands. On a trip this summer, we saw a couple of polar bears in the sea. One of them looked to be dead. The other one looked to be exhausted. He said the bears had apparently been stranded at sea by the melting ice. The bears generally live around the fringes of ice where they find it easiest to hunt seals. NASA projected this week that Arctic ice is likely to recede in 2006, close to a recorded low in 2005, as part of a melting trend in recent decades. Now we know that 2006 was the second warmest year in all record keeping. The warmest, I think, was 2005. Do you see some sort of pattern there? A scientist said Thursday they have discovered an unusually large and light planet orbiting a star that could force them to re-examine theories about how planets are formed in the first place. This one's very interesting. They're always changing their minds about stuff. The planet, that's science, I guess, dubbed HAT-P-1, get this, is roughly a third larger than Jupiter, but it only weighs half as much. Astronomers with the Harvard Smithsonian Center for Astrophysics said that, so this is solid info. The planet, about a quarter the density of water. Good Lord, it's lighter than a giant ball of cork, according to Harvard Smithsonian. Lighter than a ball of cork. How can that be? HATP-1 revolves around its parent star once every 4.5 days in an orbit one-seventh of the distance from Mercury to the Sun. Its parent star, one of a double star system, is about 450 light-years from Earth. That means 450 years of travel at the speed of light, which we can't do yet. Scientists detected the planet because light from its parent star dims when the planet passes in front of it. Can you imagine, though, the planet is made of something that is actually lighter than cork? I mean, that's absolutely amazing. Predicting a mass extinction of the world's frogs, toads, newts, and salamanders, 50 international amphibian experts are sending out an unprecedented call for an urgent global mission to avert a cataclysm. The plea, published in today's edition of the journal Science, is meant to be a wake-up call for a broader range of scientists and policymakers about threats to Earth's amphibians, considered, listen carefully, canaries in the coal mine for all of nature. Quote, for the first time in modern history, because of the way humans are impacting our natural world, we are facing the extinction of an entire class of organisms. This is Claude Gaskin, a herpetologist with the Conservation International. This is not the extinction of just a panda or a rhino. It's a whole class of organisms. Certainly, if we were impacting mammals, well, gee, we'd be taking this a lot more seriously, wouldn't we? And I know that a lot of people are going to sit out there and say, well, who cares? Come on. I never really liked frogs anyway. Salamanders, well, you know, who cares? You better care. And I certainly care. Because if they go, eventually, ladies and gentlemen, we go. They're very much like the canary that the miners would carry into the mine. You just simply cannot stand back and allow the extinction of species like these because of something we're doing here on the planet and not imagine that eventually it's going to impact the mammals that are producing the problem. Nature does not get angry. Nature doesn't get angry. It just gets even. And by that, what I mean is that it just sort of waits, I guess, until there's a large imbalance in what's going on our globe. And then it does something to correct that balance. Now, unless we all want to be part of that correction, and it will be a rather severe correction, I can assure you, we better get off our duffs internationally and do something about it. From Southeast Asia, Manila in the Philippines. I'm Art Bell, and this is Coast to Coast AM. All right. If you've got something that'll rock
rock and roll us a little bit, then by all means pick up the phone, join us. Those are the numbers. Love to have you do it. We're about to enter open lines, and that means anything goes. Okay, the one about opening your car may not be true. People are writing me saying it's not true, and actually it makes sense that it would not be true if you think about it a little bit. This probably worked at one time. The newer remotes use RF, and that RF is not going to pass through the audio of the older ones. It would have worked, but the new ones using radio frequency are not going to go through a cell phone. There's just no way. So you're probably right about that. In the older days, it probably would have worked. The other ones absolutely do work, and the one I really like is the 15-digit code. That one's really cool. *#06#, right? And you get a 15-digit code. So if somebody steals your phone, you call up and give that to your provider, and they shut the damn thing off. So, you know, they'll sit out there cursing. They stole your phone. They deserve everything they get. So that, in fact, the rest of them, all except apparently the one to get remotely into your car, are absolutely valid. I suppose give them a try. We'll be right back.

0: Okay, and just for the record, I use the little term crosshatch, and that confuses some people. It's a number sign. It's right across from the star. So, for example, let me give these to you again very quickly, all right? I got this just before airtime, so there was not time to put all of this on the website. The emergency number is 112. I'm sure you all got that, right? Any cell phone, anywhere, any network, even with a locked, even if you've got a locked keypad. And then let me give this other one to you. The one, how to get the number so if it gets stolen, you can disable it and really tick off the thief. You do star, number sign, 06, number sign. I said crosshatch. So star, number sign, 06, number sign, and you'll get a 15-digit code. And if it gets stolen, you can just give that to your provider. And then the, let's see, hidden battery power. I really like this one. I hope it's true. Nokia. You've got a secret battery in a Nokia phone, and you can get to it by putting star 3370 number sign. It says your cell will restart, and the reserve will show a 50% increase in battery life. Now, if that's true, it could obviously save your life. Really cool stuff. So for what it's worth, there it is. The other one, I guess, is old and doesn't work with newer RF type door openers. First time caller line, you are on the air. Hello.
1: How are you today, Art?
0: Quite well, sir. Thank you.
1: What an honor. What an honor indeed. I just wanted to first say before I get to my question, in light of things that have happened lately in your life in the recent year, I would say, it seemed right when you came back, you were a little tentative to tell people, yeah, I'm going to the Philippines and this is what my life is, and the hell with you if you don't agree with it. And I honestly used that in my very own life to do something quite similar, and I wanted to thank you for at least being open and honest with people and saying, this is my life, you know, take it or leave it, and I couldn't applaud you more on you doing that. And
0: I don't know any other way to, I honestly know no other way to deal with everybody here. I've always been honest with the audience, even in my personal life, and so, yeah, that's basically what it boiled down to. I tried to explain as best I could to everybody. I've had some, I've lived long enough. I'm 61 years old now, and I've lived long enough to have had an awful lot happen to me. And it did boil down to that, and it was kind of either move forward with my life or just sort of stay there and fade away. And that's what would have happened. So I just, I did what I've always done in my life. I turned it upside down.
1: Unbelievable. I'm living in Detroit now, and within a month, I'll be in Honolulu, Hawaii, doing somewhat close to what you've done. Nothing on the same level. I'm not trying to make light of my situation, but I just wanted to thank you for what you did by that, because I honestly thought that would be the end when I heard the news. I thought, well, for sure he's not going to, And then to hear you from Manila doing this for your listeners, it's a great service. And I can't tell you how many nights at night you made me, settle down and relax and go to bed with all the problems I had. I got to think about quarks or, the third moon that might be around a further planet. I mean, it was very, very therapeutic. But beyond all that, thank you. But I just have a quick question. I had a mental picture when you were in the desert of, and after seeing the special, actually, of your, quote, compound. I'm curious where you are right now in terms of, are the shades pulled? Do you try and keep it darker now? I know you used to say this is where we do our best work. Do you try
0: Yes. Yes.
1: Really?
0: The answer to your question is absolutely yes. I have a little office. I have a little office here, and what I do is I darken it down and pull the shades. I've got mini blinds. I put those in first, followed by dark curtains, so I can make it like midnight in here.
1: Mr. Bell, I can't tell you how much of a thrill this was for me. What a pleasure to be able to speak with you. One of the highlights of my life. I've read all of your books, and I'm going to listen till the day I die. Thank you very much for Coast to Coast.
0: Thank you, my friend, and take care.
1: Thank you.
0: Let's go east of the Rockies. Let's see if I can release that line. It doesn't seem like I can release that line. But I am going to try to go east of the Rockies. Oh, I see what's happened. All right, east of the Rockies, you are on the air. Hello.
2: Yeah, Art. Dave.
0: Yes.
2: David Allen in New York. I with this global warming thing in it, did anybody ever think with all these satellite dishes and all these cell phones and all around the world that could contribute to heating the atmosphere? You think that would be possible?
0: Let's try this again. That cell phones are heating the atmosphere, is that what you're saying?
2: Well, not just cell phones, but all these satellite dishes and everything else all around the world. And with all the microwaves coming through, wouldn't that have some kind of effect?
0: You know what? I hadn't thought about it, but it's something, I guess, to think about. I really don't know the answer to it, sir.
2: I got it from you because, remember, you know, because I've listened to you for a long time, and you were saying about that time that you had your leg next to a satellite dish.
0: And you, oh, yes.
2: And you were going to, it felt like it was going to burn it right off.
0: That's right.
2: So I was taking that into consideration with all that heat. And like I said, with all these dishes going around, and then you got HAARP up there in Alaska.
0: Actually, what you're saying has, I think, some merit to it, and I'm going to give it some thought.
2: Yeah, and it's just like with sonar in the oceans that are driving the whales out and bleeding their ears and everything else, because the sonar is, you know, they think that's the sonar driving them out of the water.
0: Right.
2: Now, I have one other thing that I wanted to bring up many years ago before I knew about crop circles.
0: Yes.
2: Well, when I was a kid, we had a friend that owned a large farm with, you know, wheat fields. And it was like 3 days of beautiful weather, and he called up my dad, and he said, "You got to come out and see this." He couldn't understand. All of his wheat was flattening out. So we parked someplace on a back road, and my dad went riding with him, and I was sitting on the hood of the car, and I heard this rustling. And I sat up, you know, sitting on the edge of the hood of the car on the fender. And there was this whirlwind was coming up through. And believe it or not, you know how it's got the funnel and the tip is right down to the ground?
0: Absolutely.
2: And a wind funnel, and it came, stopped directly in front of me, and lowered itself very gently. I even caught the outside of the funnel as it caressed my face. Mm-hmm. And I had to close my eyes because of the chafe, you know, coming up from the wheat. And it settled, and then it raised itself back up, and then went like a pen, going across and then around the corner of a woods. And when they got back, Vince, my dad's friend, goes, "What the hell happened here?" And my dad stepped out there, and he goes, "You got to look at this." He says, "None of the stems are broke. They're all laying down, but none of the stems are broke at the bottom." And they were all just laying right out, perfect circle.
0: That's incredible.
2: Yeah, and well, all of it is Mother Nature, you know, just doing her little artwork with stuff.
0: That could be it. But, you know, if that kind of phenomena did it, you wouldn't think you would get the perfect, and I appreciate your call, thank you. You would not get the perfect, symmetrical, mathematically precise designs that we seem to be getting. All right, let's go... let's go to the west of the Rockies line and say hello. You're on the air.
3: Hi, Art. This is Bob in Portland, Oregon. How are you?
0: I'm fine, Bob.
3: Good. Thanks for taking my call. Hey, I tried that star and then the pound sign, and then I hit send after I do that, star pound sign 06 pound sign, and it says I can't complete the call with dial.
0: Oh, wait a minute here. First of all, you don't... Wait a minute. Let me go to the one that you're talking about. You're talking about the code, right?
3: Right, right.
0: Okay, it's star, and then pound sign, 06 right. Pound sign. When I did that, I didn't call. I just entered that, and I got the 15-digit code.
3: Oh, really? Okay, well,
0: yeah.
3: That's my problem, then.
0: Yeah, I think so.
3: I'm hitting send. Love your show. It's great. Appreciate it.
0: That is one really cool thing, isn't it? I mean, everybody knows their cell phone could get stolen. To be able to disable it so the jerk could never use it again, that is just way cool. All right, let's go to the first-time caller line and say, good morning, you're on the air.
4: Hello, thank you for taking my call.
0: You're most welcome, sir.
4: And this is Jeff from St. Louis, Missouri.
0: Hey, Jeff.
4: How's it going tonight?
0: We're doing just fine.
4: I got an observation about the comments the Pope read that was caused the Muslims rioting and all that stuff.
0: Mm-hmm.
4: All right, the Pope read. Now, let me get. Tell me where I'm wrong. If I'm wrong on this, the Pope read from a 16th century scripture or something that mentioned some of the teachings of Islam was violent and intolerant, basically, right?
0: Yes.
4: So the Muslims are now rioting, burning churches, they killed a nun, demanding an apology from the Pope of calling some of their teachings violent and intolerant.
0: Mm-hmm. You're absolutely right. I mean, that's violent and an intolerant, violent response. There's no question about
4: so
0: it. I guess that's your point.
4: Yeah, they're basically they're proving his point for them right there.
0: I'm afraid so. Look, what they're saying to us, sir, is also violent and rather intolerant. What they're saying to us is convert or die. Now, that's not all, of course, but there's no way on God's green earth that I'm going to convert. And I'm sure that's true of the majority of you as well. I'm simply not going to convert. I don't believe in all of that. I simply do not believe in all of that. Let's go to a wild card line, your choice, and say, hello there, you're on the air.
5: This is Charles Pooley from Mojave, California.
0: Hi, Charles.
5: Oh, okay. I'm wondering if you have heard of micro-launchers. I had an email sent to you some time ago, and then I sent one earlier. This is an attempt to develop one-pound spacecraft for the purpose of exploring, say, near-Earth objects and so on in large quantity, and to develop a sort of a cultural system somewhat like that which surrounded the development of microprocessors and PCs.
0: Micro-launchers. Run over that one more time.
5: Sure. With today's technology, it's now possible to develop and launch one-pound or less spacecraft by the hundreds to near-Earth objects and so on.
0: Okay, using what method? There was we had a guest from NASA yesterday who said that
5: I did.
0: You could
5: listened to the program.
0: Are you talking about the laser system?
5: No. Conventional rockets built very small.
0: Okay.
5: Using today's technology, it is possible to develop the rocket system would weigh something less than 1,000 pounds off the ground and project about a 1 pound payload to escape.
0: Okay.
5: And using diode lasers and other components now readily available, you can keep track of the spacecraft and do things like take pictures of near-Earth asteroids, and then later, with more sophisticated development, provide it with enough propulsion to match velocity with some of these and even touch them. On the 13th of this month, one passed the Earth at a relative velocity of only 0.58 kilometers a second. That is about 3 times the speed of sound, if there was sound out there. And that's very, very easy to reach. The amount of propulsion required is barely that beyond escape.
0: It does seem to me, and I'm sure it seems to you as well, that that there are all of these ideas and all of these things that we could be trying and doing and developing. But according to yesterday's guest, NASA really isn't doing that. They've got one direction only, and they're following that. And I'm not really comfortable with that, and I guess you're not either, huh?
5: Not at all. This idea is that you simply have to ignore what NASA's doing and proceed. It's as if we are in the term mainframe era of space exploration. In other words, everything is locked up into large, expensive systems, which are very exclusive, just like computers used to be 30 years ago.
0: Mm-hmm.
5: And it is possible to develop a culture and organizations of people entirely outside of NASA, built around what is technically feasible now. On my website, I have a link to a guy that built a model airplane that weighs 1 gram complete. Including
0: 1 gram?
5: 1 gram. Actually, 850 milligrams now. He put a smaller battery in it.
0: Huh.
5: If you can do that, you can build fairly sophisticated spacecraft that weigh much less than 1 pound complete.
0: Well, that's absolutely incredible. And I think you're on to the right thing. And I appreciate your call. And I think that I think that on yesterday's program jarred me perhaps more than anything else. All right, let's go east of the Rockies and say, yo, you are on the air.
6: Hi, Art. This is Bill in West Hartford, Connecticut. Hi.
0: Hello, Bill.
6: Hi, I have a fascinating theory about UFOs that combines Dr. David Jacobs' theories with Matthew Alper and Richard C. Hoagland. In short, let me get right to it. I think the aliens, UFOs, inspired the Bible, the Old Testament, the New Testament, and the Quran as an evolutionary scientific experiment to see if we could hopefully avoid a worldwide nuclear war, religious warfare, and see if we could hopefully use our left brain, our logical, rational, scientific, analytical side of our brain to override the God part of the brain. And I think that also the Dr. Lear devices, the devices that Dr. Lear has put, the implants, that implants the people's, are very small, beam-me-up Scotty devices that can change the human body's matter into energy, and if we do have a nuclear war, beam these people to their planet. What do you think of that?
0: I'm not sure what to think of that. I appreciate the thought. Thank you for the call, but I have no idea. I will give it some thought. That's all I can promise. Let's try a wild card line. You're on the air, Coast to Coast AM with Art Bell. Hi. Hello, wild card line. Not hearing a wild card line. Hello, wild card line. Okay, let's try the next one. You're on the air. Hello.
7: Hello, Art.
0: Hello.
7: Hello,
0: yes,
7: Art.
0: Hello. Hello.
7: Hello, Art.
0: Hello again.
7: Hello, Art.
0: Hello again.
7: Hello, Art.
0: I'll do it one more time, then I'll hang up. Hello again.
7: Hi, Art.
0: Okay, bye-bye. Let's go to the next call. Somebody just wanted to exchange hellos, I suppose. You're on the air, Coast to Coast AM with Art Bell.
8: Art?
0: Yes.
8: Okay, I've been listening to you for decades and decades. No. I've been listening to you since 93. But you know, it was from yesterday night. Somebody said they'd been saying something like that. But I wanted to comment about you were talking about making a trip to Vietnam. I know you were thinking about it.
0: Thinking hard about it, yes.
8: I went back myself in 95. And
0: how did it go? How did it go?
8: It was pleasant. See, my wife's Vietnamese, and she'd been back a couple times previous to that, and I went back, and it was a pleasant. Everything was different. It was pretty good. You gotta do it.
0: Okay, I appreciate the call, and I will consider it. But I must tell you, the memories and sometimes the nightmares from that war kind of keep me away from making the final decision. From Manila in the Philippines, I'm Art Bell, and this is Coast to Coast AM. It is indeed. Good evening, good morning, good afternoon, wherever you are in the world covered ever so well by this program, Coast to Coast AM. Listen, just before introducing my guest, Philip Gardner, coming up in a moment, I want to remind all of you that I love hearing from you. 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I am artbell@aol.com, or preferably, I think, artbell@mindspring.com. 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In a moment, Philip Gardner. He's got a master's degree in strategic marketing and 9 diplomas ranging from personal management through holistic medicine and the craft of etymology. Before retiring to dedicate his time to researching and writing, Philip was a marketing director. He was owner of a company in the UK. Part of this role included giving lectures on the art and history of marketing and propaganda to various organizations, including certain government bodies and companies. Philip is the author of Proof, Does God Exist? Oh, that's a good one. And The Shining Ones, The World's Most Powerful Secret Society Revealed. He also had a program produced in Scotland called, I believe, Icon. Philip uses history, mythology, symbolism, and his own expertise of propaganda. That's interesting in itself to prove his theories. Coming up in a moment, Philip Gardner.

0: Philip Gardner, I would like to welcome you, my friend, to the program.
1: Thank you for having me, the mighty Art Bell.
0: It's just absolutely great having you on, you know, from one side of the world to the other. Where are you located, Philip?
1: I'm actually, right now, I'm in California.
0: Huh, okay, good.
1: I'm over here doing TV and also all kinds of different things.
0: Okay, good. Well, I'm curious about all sorts of things. For example, in the introduction, it said, your own expertise, propaganda. Propaganda is a pretty interesting word.
1: Yeah, well, it is. It's probably the darker side of marketing, if you like, because at the end of the day, it's just marketing, and it's just being able to use those skills of how to get a point, a product, whatever, service across to somebody by understanding them. And, you know, it's psychology at the end of the day. It's knowing about a person, what their age, their sex, their orientation, all kinds of different things about a person, and then using that to use the right means to get the message across to them, you know? So if you're going to go for a child or you want to try and sell a toy, for instance, you make sure that you use lots of primary colours and primary shapes, crisp, clear noise sounds, and nice, happy music, that kind of thing. You know, it's pretty simple and straightforward when you do start to break it down.
0: Okay, well, break down yourself for me. Let's hear a little bit about Philip Gardner. What is your background? How do you come to all of this?
1: I came to it really because of say, three things. Firstly, in the first proper job that I ever had, there was two guys there that highly influenced me. One of them was deeply into history. He was a member of the Sealed Knot in England, which is the Civil War reenactment. And the other guy was in the Lord Byron Society. So it was pretty deep into Byron, Keats, Shelley, all that stuff, who were deep thinkers. And so the two major influences for a really young man at that time were, you know, history and the deep thinking. All the time I'm trying to do the job, but, you know, that influenced me a lot. And as I moved on, I moved up the company, and then I started to do the marketing degree and various other things. And so involved in marketing is trying to understand psychology. And so, you know, you get into the mind in a different way too. And so I think all of that tying into knowing history and then realizing that history is probably the biggest lie on the planet, the history books that we've got, you know, it kind of opens your eyes and you want to know the truth. Because
0: I think with regard to wars, they usually say that the victor gets to write the history, right?
1: Beyond all doubt.
0: Mm-hmm.
1: You know, and even before that, the propaganda machine's in process, making the winner, you know, making the either side appear to be the winner beforehand anyway. So
0: sure.
1: It starts way before the war.
0: Right. Well, I tried to share with my fellow Americans, even when I lived in America, that we were constantly being propagandized, even in wonderful, free, best country in the world, America, and I still believe that to be true. We're propagandized. There's absolutely, totally no question about it.
1: No doubt whatsoever. Do you know the biggest shock since I've come here is, I mean, I've been to New York before, but I never really watched the TV. I was too busy running around that mad city, which is really nothing like America as I now know it. Is when I turned the television on in the hotel room, I couldn't believe what I was seeing. It just appalled me. I'd flick through, I lost count of channels of commercials. And I just couldn't believe what I was seeing. Is this the mindless pap people watch? You know?
0: Well, yes, it is.
1: Yeah, right. and the thing that worries me is, you know, England, we always follow what America does. And I just thought, oh, no, we've got this coming.
0: Oh, well, it's true. I mean, I'm in the Philippines right now, and it's very much the same way. Everybody, from an entertainment point of view, pretty much follows what America does. We're clearly the leader in the world of entertainment. Our movies are enjoyed throughout the world.
1: Yeah, beyond all that. Yeah.
0: And what America thinks, pretty much the rest of the world is exposed to. They call you the British Indiana Jones. Why?
1: Probably because a few things that I do, I do dig quite a lot in both physically and, you know, in textually, and I do. I have been known to infiltrate secret societies. So,
0: really?
1: Yes. So,
0: for example.
1: Well, I'll give you a recent example, if you wish, for a book that I'm working on for next year in Germany. I was researching the ancient order of the Holy Vamp.
0: Wait a minute, the Holy Vamp?
1: Vem, V-E-H-M.
0: V-E-H-M.
1: Vengeance.
0: Okay.
1: And they began in the medieval period, much like the Templars and the Knights of St. John, etc. And it was said that they erupted again during the Second World War, and that Hitler used them as henchmen to do all kinds of things. And what they did were supposedly do judgments out in the woods in the middle of the night, etc. And they had a judge who was like the Grand Master. And what I wanted to know was, did they still exist? And because if they'd existed in the Second World War, it was to say that they no longer exist now.
0: That's right.
1: So I contacted a few people that I knew. One of them was in the Golden Dawn in Surrey in England. And he put some feelers out. And within 2 days, I was in Berlin, stood outside the Berlin Dome Museum. And the two old gentlemen that I was supposed to meet turned up dressed in nice black suits. I mean, this is all sounding very X-Files, but it actually happened. It was incredible.
0: I'm listening. I believe you.
1: I got a tap on the shoulder. Mr. Gardner, yeah, well, come with us. And they led me to this, get this, this is not, no bullshit, but lead me to this black Mercedes car and drive me out of Berlin to discuss this Holy Vem, which these two were claiming to be quite high up in. And we ended up in this cafe, which looked perfectly ordinary on the outside, but when you got inside, I couldn't believe what I was seeing. There was pictures of Hitler and Himmler and Hess and everybody all over the walls, and a bar at the end with these like blonde-haired, blue-eyed guys. And they did everything according to the research that I'd done on the Vem. They turned their forks inwards on the table, which was a sign of Holy Vem. They did everything.
0: What actually, can you describe to me what the Holy Vem, what are they all about?
1: Well, today, they're really kind of a neo-Nazi organization, really, who just think that Germany should be great again and that it's pathetic that they've joined Europe in the way that they have, etc., etc. But in the past, the whole idea was that Westphalia in Germany was particularly in trouble from roving marauders and people coming back from crusades who were just robbing people left, right and centre. So these supposedly good people got together and created the Holy Vem to do judgments, to take people out into the woods and who they discovered doing bad things. And nobody really ever was found innocent. And the judgment was normally very swift and meant death.
0: My God, Philip, isn't infiltrating a group of the kind you just described that, as you point out, doesn't do a lot of court appeal work and that sort of thing, isn't that awfully dangerous? In other words, they find you out and you're in the woods and dead.
1: Yeah, well, but the thing with this particular one is they knew exactly what I was after and who I was. So I was really upfront with this one.
0: Well, then how in heaven's name did you get as far as the upside-down forks?
1: I actually asked the same question. I said, you know, if this is all so secret, why are you actually sitting here telling me these things knowing full well who I am?
0: Yes.
1: And they were basically saying, well, you know, this is a bit of a propaganda for us, really. We're just saying we are here, and it's about time people knew that we were back. And you know, if anybody's going to tell them, it's you. So, oh, fair enough.
0: Well, I would consider that just a lucky stroke, actually. A very lucky stroke for you. Or you wouldn't be here doing the interview right now.
1: No,
0: so
1: absolutely.
0: The Holy Vem and others apparently still exist. Can you kind of go through a list of those secret societies we might all know that you are sure one way or the other still exist?
1: Well, they're obviously, the Freemasons that everybody knows full well exist, but do they know that there are other groups within the Freemasons that nobody ever writes about? Which, you know, these people actually sit there and do talk about there are various products and commercial things that they've got going on, and how to manipulate markets and all those kind of things. That actually is going on, and I've been in those meetings and I've seen them. So there's that kind of thing, and then there's the Knights Templar. Most people know that there are modern versions of the Templars, especially like the one that Aleister Crowley was one of the founders of, the OTO and those kind of things. But long, long time ago, there was an old guy that contacted me, and he basically said, you know, Philip, I'm a member of an organisation, and I have to... We never ask anybody to join. What we do is we pass it on in the will, and this way, the lodge or temple is always the same size. It's always a number of 13. And I'm getting old, and I'd like to pass it on to you. And I'm like, right, okay. Give me some time to think about this. And before I had a chance to think about it, the guy died. He was 86 years old, and he fell downstairs, and he just couldn't survive it, I'm afraid. So before I had any choice in the matter, I was contacted by a lawyer, and apparently I'd been left a nice painting and membership of this organisation, which called themselves the Knights of the Temple. And so I kind of went along. I was, you know, 10 years younger than I am now, only 27 years old, and I wanted to see what it was all about, and went along to the initiations, which was fascinating.
0: Were you researching these kind of secret organizations at that time?
1: I was researching everything I could get my hands on, from quantum physics to secret societies.
0: All right, so you go to the Knights of the Temple and you're at initiation, and what does that consist of, or can you
1: well,
0: not
1: I'll
0: talk?
1: Well, I'll tell you. No, I don't go along to these things anymore whatsoever. So, you know, if anybody wants to join, I'll put you in my will. Yeah, I'll tell you exactly what happened in the initiation. I turned up to this place. It was actually somebody's home, and it was out in their back garden. You've got to imagine this is probably about 10 acres, so it's a big garden. And they've got this kind of... It's an underground sort of thing. A bit like, you know, the old wartime... what do you call them? They used to build them in the back gardens. I forgot what we called them now. But it's kind of a bunker in the back garden.
0: A
1: bunker. That's a good word for it, isn't it? A bunker. So we went down into this bunker, and inside this huge hall was looking very much like a Freemasonic hall. And at the far
0: end, you referring to a bomb shelter?
1: Yeah. It looks very much like a bomb shelter in the back garden.
0: Okay.
1: And at the far end of this hall, there's a really big sort of velvet curtain with this ugly goat's head sticking out the center, just dripping. I mean... It was a real goat,
0: okay.
1: And its flesh was just dripping, and it stunk. And the guys had stood either side of me in their white robes with their swords, blah, blah, blah, going through all these different rituals that they have to go through, and blessing the sword and kiss and spitting on the cross and various other things.
0: On the cross, did you say?
1: Yeah, one of the things you have to do is spit on the cross.
0: Okay.
1: There you go. But the last thing was to, I was told that the goat's head at the end was called Baphomet, which is the head that the Templars used to worship. And I was told to go and kiss the backside of Baphomet. I had to walk down to the end of the hall and go behind this curtain and kiss the backside of this disgusting looking goat, which was just disease ridden.
0: I think I would have, you know, I'd have split on the spitting on the cross. Well, no, I'd have gone on the spitting on the cross part. I don't think I could bring myself to do that.
1: Well, you know, you have to battle down the laughs as you're doing it as well, because it's so humorous to see these rich businessmen doing these ridiculous things. So anyway, I thought, I'm going through with this, because this is, you know, if this is the first bit, what's the rest like? This is going to be real fun. Yeah. And so I got to the end of the curtain, and you know, you're showing allegiance to the Grand Master by doing this. You're showing deference to the guy, and that you can be disciplined and that you'll follow the rule. Gets behind the curtain, and there is, instead of a disgusting goat sticking out of this thing, there's actually a naked woman.
0: Oh,
1: so you're actually rewarded, but for actually going that far, and you kiss the backside of the woman.
0: Well, that certainly beats the goat that would otherwise been away. My God. All right, so you kiss this backside of a woman, and then what?
1: Well, then it's all kind of over. You've passed the initiation, you're in, and then you just go along. You know, once every, well, it's 13 times a year you go along. Everything seems to run around 13s. So it's 13 times a year you go along and just meet these guys and go through the next level of teaching. There were three main levels of teaching that you'd go through. And
0: all right, if you could describe those to some degree at least. I mean, this is Templar Knights, or is it Knights of the Templar? Is there a difference here, or is it the same group?
1: Well, you know, the Templars or the Knights of the Temple, they've had many names over the time, and it's evolved over time. It's changed slightly. And there is some evidence to suggest that they go back much further than history books tell us. But these were called the Knights of the Temple. How old they were is anybody's guess. There's no telling. They could have recreated themselves back in the 1920s for all I could discover.
0: Mm-hmm.
1: But the next kind of levels are just, they're very psychological processes. And you're admitted in so far, but then as they're discussing things, you're discussing basically things that Jungian psychologists wouldn't have a problem with. It's just normal stuff. There's nothing great secret there.
0: Then well, that was going to be my question. I mean, after going through all of this, there must have been some really good secret somewhere at some levels of the Knights of the Temple, or why even bother?
1: No, well, you know, that's the beauty of it, because once you get in there, what you actually find is that all these symbols and things that they've got all relate back to simple psychology, just the methods of self-improvement, etc. And really, it's just boys' clubs. They just use it to just get on in business most of the time, you know?
0: Just boys' clubs and just an old boys' network for biz, huh?
1: That's right. That's all I found it to be, really.
0: Well, that's terribly disappointing.
1: I know, I'm sorry.
0: It is. It really is disappointing. But there must be something more to it. I mean, with all of the... I mean, doing a talk show of the sort that I do, Philip, you can well imagine I've been accused of being all sorts of things and, you know, and belonging to all of these groups. And I've sort of stopped denying it because there's no point. If you deny it, then there's all the more reason to believe that, you know, Art Bell really does belong to these things. I don't. But that's it, huh?
1: I mean,
0: it's just an old boys' network, huh?
1: Well, on that level, yeah. But you know, some of these guys are multimillionaires, so yeah, you know, work out for yourself whether it's right that people in there, multimillionaires, are discussing things with people who then turn out to be politicians later on in life.
0: That's a good point, Philip. Hold tight. We're at the bottom of the hour. We'll be right back. Philip Gardner is my guest. I'm Art Bell. My guest is Philip Gardner. Secret societies, what we're talking about right now, the Holy Venn was the first one, and then Knights of the Temple. And Knights of the Temple is, in some way, terribly disappointing. The Venn, he said, would take people out to the woods, pass judgment, and then execute immediately. That one's very serious. I wouldn't fool with that. Knights of the Temple, that's, I guess, not so serious as people imagine, or perhaps Philip didn't get to all of it. He said, basically, it's a bunch of millionaires getting together to, I guess, make more money. So I suppose that has worthy aspects to it, even if you have to kiss the whatever. But we'll be back. Hey, listen, we're going to get things like the Da Vinci Code and whether Jesus and Mary married and questions like that are coming up. So stay right where you are.

0: Okay, we've got some disagreement here, Philip. Here's a couple of them. Larry in Rapid City says, sir, I'm a Knights Templar, and I went on up through the degrees. I'm a Christian, would never bow to the devil or a representative of Goat's Head or anything. We've been around for 1,000 years. We are for our Lord Jesus Christ at all times. And Stephen in Juneau, Alaska says, dear Art, please don't let uninformed guests like this start bashing the Freemasons with their ridiculous initiation stories. Well, it wasn't initiation of the Freemasons. It was Knights of the Temple in this case, right?
1: Well, it was that was what they called themselves, yes.
0: So there are many. How do you respond to those two? How do you respond to those two?
1: Well, you know, the Freemasons, it was not what we were talking about for starters. So that's the second one, and the first one, there are several Knights Templar organizations around the globe, and those that that guy is obviously part of the ones that you know worship that are Christians. So that's fine. It's, but you know, he wasn't with me, and you know, simple as that. Really, what can I say?
0: Okay,
1: this is what they called themselves.
0: Well, you went through what you went through.
1: You know.
0: All right. Is there scientific evidence for the healing elements of venom and blood of the snake? Because you've got a new book called The Serpent Grail, so one would assume that the venom of the snake for this particular group is in some way healing. What does it heal? What's the deal?
1: Oh, right. Well, the Serpent Grail, there's a few things to it, and it was to try and discover the truth behind the Holy Grail, and especially the Elixir of Life. And one night I was in bed with my wife one night, and 1 o'clock in the morning, reading a book, and she turned to me and she says, do you know that snake venom has been found to boost the immune system? And because I'd been so deeply entrenched in alchemy and all those kind of things for a couple of years, something sparked in my brain, and I had to run downstairs, and for just days and days afterwards, I went through everything. And 2 years later, wrote The Serpent Grail with Gary Osborne. And what we discovered was that snake venom and blood, when mixed together, actually forms an incredible immune-boosting system for the body. And that basically stops you from, you know, catching diseases and all kinds of different things. And it's been scientifically proven.
0: And what kind of snake? Any kind of snake?
1: Oh, well, no, there are different kinds of snake, because the hemotoxic snakes, obviously, which can cause coagulation of the blood or anticoagulants, which makes the blood flow more. And there's the neurotoxic snakes, which affect the nervous system. Both kinds of venom have got different elements of protein in them. And we tested the anticoagulant versions of the snake venom, which were found to be hugely beneficial when orally taken in specific mixes. And we don't.
0: Can you tell me? Don't try this at home, of course, folks. But what kind of snake?
1: I was just going to say we didn't put in the book what kind of snake or what mixes, because I'm personally, and I'm an animal lover, and I don't want any animals harming. And secondly, I don't want people to go and start messing about with snake venom and suing me, basically, for, you know, getting themselves in trouble. These things were mixed with quite specific quantities of blood or alcohol.
0: Mm.
1: And, in fact, the whole part of the snake, all parts of the snake, were used, and still are used, for various healing things, such as, you know, the skin is used to heal dermatological problems and that sort of thing. So, you know, it's a very ancient thing, the worship of the snake and the use of the snake physically for healing parts of the body. But there are many reasons why the snake seems to have been worshipped, not least of which being an internal mental process.
0: Well, I'm certainly aware, Philip, that a number of medicines given in certain dosages are harmful or perhaps even fatal and they're poisonous. But given in the correct dosage, in the correct way, have a definite healing capability. So I wouldn't be surprised that snake venom of some sort or another mixed properly and or other parts of the snake could have amazing effects. But you're saying it boosts the immune system to what kind of level? I mean, how well does it really work?
1: Well, that's still open for debate at the moment, but it's the scientists are really excited by it, and they're spending an awful lot of money looking into it. So it's really open for debate. All we can say is that it has been found in ancient medical material, in alchemical texts, and in texts from India in particular, which is, you know, the real home of serpent worship. So you know, it's not at this moment. I'm not going to tell you a fair bit. It's open for debate at the moment for the scientists. They just say it is incredible. And, you know, there are several people that claim to have lived extended lives because of it.
0: How extended?
1: Well, you know, that's another thing, isn't it? Because how do you know that you're not going to, you know, that 1 minute somebody could die at 50 or die at 100? It's impossible to say whether they're extended. They claim this. Boosting their life.
0: Right, but I mean, a claim is a claim. Has anybody actually looked into at what age these people passed away, whether it was at least, you know, past the average, or is there any way to prove that the claims have any validity at all?
1: Well, yeah, that's what we go through in the book, to actually go through and see how healthy these people are and that kind of thing, you know. So, to be honest, the book, it was out last year. It's a long time ago, and I can't remember every single detail about it. But, okay. You know,
0: all right. Well, how does all of this relate, if at all, to the Holy Grail?
1: Well, the original term for the Holy Grail, Kapa, K-P-A, meant mixing bowl. And one of the greatest etymologists that I have certainly known, Sir Walter Skeat, said that it was the term Holy Grail, Sangreal, was very early falsified. Now, he didn't say accidentally changed. He said falsified. So he's implying that somebody on purpose changed the term to mean royal blood or holy blood, which is where we get all this Dan Brown Da Vinci Code and the holy blood, holy grail stuff from. And he said, you know, what it really meant was mixing bowl. And that related entirely to the things that we were finding, not just the mixing of the venom and the blood, but also the Hindu thing known as the Kundalini, where you're probably aware of the Kundalini, where there are supposedly twin serpents that rise up your spine and converge at chakra points upon your body. And this is supposed to be some kind of energy which raises to, you know, the chief point in your head, in your skull. And what we found was that these skulls, in India in particular, were turned upside down and gilted and used for the drinking of blood and for the mixing of this venom blood. So that seems to be what became the Holy Grail, because the Scythian race in particular came into England with the Romans and via such likes as the bringing these kind of Hindu concepts with them, and bringing various other concepts which have merged into the Arthur myth. And it's quite possible that this could have given us the original Holy Grail, and it's certainly possible that it is merged with pagan myths of the cauldron and, you know, those kind of things. So It's quite complex how it's actually got into the Arthurian legend, but it certainly all stacks up.
0: All right. Well, is there any part of this that people could learn about or read and actually use, or do you having learned about it yourself, do you for legal reasons not relate any of this specifically? I mean, everybody wants to live longer, Philip.
1: Yeah, sure. Well, at the moment, the best thing to do is to wait for the scientists, because they are actually quite a way down the road on this. They have been at this a few years now, so they are getting somewhere. And what they're trying to do is break down the protein structure of this venom so that they can actually get it into some sort of form that we can take rather than actually extracting venom, because it's a...
2: 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And now, Art Bell.

0: 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And now, Art Bell.
1: Gnostics, and many of the early Gnostics were known as Ophites, serpent worshippers, and these are the early Christians. And Jesus was related to be, you know, it says in the Bible, it says, he shall be lifted up as the brazen serpent in the wilderness. And this is the brazen serpent that Moses lifted up in the wilderness to heal the people of Israel. They were being bitten by snakes, and God said, raise a brazen serpent in the wilderness and tell the people to look at it. And so Jesus was equated to that. And there are many other things. You know, Yahweh, in the first century, Yahweh was depicted as a serpent on Roman coins. So the serpent is actually a worldwide phenomenon, and it's been covered up extensively. Victorian Christianity itself was responsible for covering up so much of the ancient serpent cults that it's just madness.
2: So, okay, there are said, Philip, to be a secret vault and secret areas below the Vatican where a lot of the kind of information you're talking about right now is stored and kept. Do you know anything about that?
1: Only what everybody else knows. I really don't have anything extra to add to that, so not really.
2: All right. You've written a book called Gnosis, is that correct?
1: That's right, yep.
2: The Secret of Solomon's Temple Revealed. Can you reveal some of that here?
1: Of course. Well, first of all, Gnosis, the word, it's a Greek word, and it's much deeper than the word knowledge. And, you know, most people say, oh, it means knowledge, but it actually originally means the direct mystical experience of the divine in the self. And that's quite a deep statement for one small word. And that's the English language, you see. English language fails miserably sometimes. So gnosis actually is quite a deep thing. And so the mystical experience in the self, that in itself is a really, really deep thing. But how does that relate to the Temple of Solomon? Well, I've spoken to loads and loads of archaeologists and historians, and the only ones that tell me that Solomon's Temple actually existed are the ones that are aligned to either a Christian or a Jewish base. Most of the independent archaeologists that I've spoken to say, well, you know, Philip, there's just no evidence to say that it was ever there. What's there is the Temple of Jerusalem. We have no idea if Solomon's Temple was ever there. At that period in time, there's just no evidence for it. And so you have to ask yourself, well, it's been written about. We have exact dimensions. We have the whole story of Solomon and Sheba and all the other things that go along with it. What does it really mean? And what it really means is exactly what the Gnostics, the early Gnostics, which came out of this stuff, which were derived from the Essene and various other sects, are talking about. And it's a work on the self. It's a method of balance and an ancient psychology, and it really is very, very deep. And, you know, for instance, we've got the Gnostic Gospel, the Gospel of Thomas, where Jesus says to people, for whoever does not know self does not know anything, but whoever knows self already has acquired knowledge about the depth of the universe. And that's deep, that knowledge of the depth of the universe. So they're talking about something extremely deep. And in the book, I basically go along and say, what they're talking about here is the enlightenment experience, is the experience of the inner self when you can call it altered state of consciousness, you can call it many other things, but it's a mystical experience, and it's an experience of total knowledge and total oneness, and that's what everybody has this experience.
2: Well, actually, Philip, even I've had it. Well, the problem with that experience, Philip, is that when you're having it, you really do feel as though you know everything. Yeah. You feel as though you are at one with the universe. But then after the experience is over, you cannot, at least I was unable to, and other people I've talked to also were unable to relate in any meaningful way

0: that knowledge beyond saying, you know what, for a minute there, I knew it all. For a minute there, I was connected to the entire cosmos, and I sort of understood everything, but you can't take it beyond that.
1: That's right. That's exactly what I put in the book. That is, I've interviewed so many people now who have had this experience, and that is exactly what comes across every single time. But what, but what the ancient texts are telling us is that they developed ways of being able to sustain that point, to get more out of it. And that's what this book is about. It's about how these people did that and how they related things to us, and why a lot of this mystical language and symbolism is the way it is, because it's kind of ineffable. What you're saying is that I can't speak what I experienced. And so they put it across in various other ways, and that's what the book's about.
0: Well, I'm pretty good with words. So if I actually had a conscious memory of the experience, Philip, I would absolutely be able to come up with some words to describe it other than what I did. And I, you know, when I was out of my body, I once had an out-of-body experience.
1: Right.
0: And during that very brief, or at least it seemed extremely brief period, because I was scared as hell and I just popped right back into my body.
1: Yeah.
0: But during the time that I was out, Philip, I was at one with the universe. I knew it all. I knew the answer to everything. But honestly, Philip, I can't go beyond those words in telling you anything meaningful about that experience other than that. It's disappointing.
1: Yeah. Well, you know, that's exactly what's been told to me 100 times. It's exactly the same thing. You know, but
0: How do we know then, Philip, that it is a real, meaningful experience at all, not just some chemical thing that happened in your brain?
1: Well, exactly. You know, Gopi Krishna, you've obviously heard of Gopi Krishna, who says the same thing. He says, you know, at the end of the day, science can say that it's a biological electromagnetic reaction with inside of the head which causes these delusional aspects. Well, absolutely. But if the process occurs, it's got to have some sort of bioelectrical process. The question is, getting to a quantum state with this, going and talking to quantum theorists and saying, is there something else that can be going on here? Can we be doing something else? And what it could be, according to these quantum theorists, is that it could be quantum entanglement. Okay?
0: That would make sense, actually. Yeah. Actually, that would make sense.
1: Yeah, exactly. And that's the beauty of it, because now we have a new explanation, and that's what's in the book, is the explanation that it could possibly be here, quantum entanglement. And that's incredible, because that means these theoretical other dimensions that they speak about in the quantum world, you know, especially people like James Gardner, who says that, for instance, he says that intelligence is actually programming the structure of evolution and has done from the start, and that structure is sending the message back, like DNA, into itself. So it's kind of evolving itself all the time. These are scientists. This is a peer-reviewed guy who was saying things like this. And quantum entanglement is where our particles entangle with other particles.
0: That's right.
1: And we can talk a lot more about that later on.
0: Yeah, okay. Philip, hold tight for a moment. That music means we're about to take a break. This is all very interesting. First time I've ever heard anybody refer to that disconnect with consciousness as quantum entanglement, but one never knows, does one? I'm Art Bell from Manila in the Philippines. This is Coast to Coast AM. Howdy, everybody. No matter where you are, good to have you along for the ride. And this is an unusual one. It's a very different one for me. I'm more locked into the sciences, sort of hard science, than I am this sort of thing. But I've always been fascinated by it, these secret societies, these unusual organizations that are said to be. I've always, frankly, been somewhat in doubt about them, but I guess they exist, if the Ven exist and the Knights of the Temple and the rest of it. I've just never really looked into much of this. In a moment, we're going to look at the Da Vinci Code, I would assume by now most of you have seen that, and ask whether Jesus and Mary really did marry, with my guest, Philip Gardner. Stay right where you are.

0: All right, back now to Philip Gardner. Philip, Heidi in Daytona Beach, Florida, referring to the Knights of the Temple, says, isn't it possible that they staged an artificial front to fool Philip, since they full well knew, you know, what his intent was from the beginning?
1: Oh, anything's possible. They have to do it 13 times a year, though.
0: Yeah, that's a good point. So, again, you think it's nothing more than, as you described, a bunch of millionaires sort of helping each other out.
1: Yeah,
0: all right.
1: I mean, I've described it before as a quasi kind of Templars, you know?
0: Yeah. All right, now on to the Da Vinci Code. I saw that. What was your opinion of the movie, the book?
1: Of the movie? I haven't seen the movie.
0: Okay, the book.
1: The book, I thought it was a kind of a mediocre fiction, because that's what it is. You know, at the end of the day, it's a fiction. As for the factual elements that it's supposedly based upon, I don't personally see any historical evidence for it. So that's my opinion on it.
0: Okay. And on whether Jesus and Mary really married?
1: I don't actually see personally much evidence for them being the people that we are told in the Bible. In literal form like that, no. Because, like I say, Jesus is based upon so many ancient myths, including solar deities, that it's difficult for me to actually pin him down as an actual real person in all of that.
0: No kidding. All right. It said in your bio, the one I read, that you're the author of Proof, Does God Exist?
1: Mm-hmm.
0: Okay, fine. Let's go into that a little bit. It sounds as though you feel as though he may not exist. Is that sort of where your book goes?
1: Well, actually, the book, it's a fairly simple book, and all it does is outline all the evidence that everybody ever puts forward for these things, and a few other little bits. And then it's not a cop-out or anything. It basically went to a jury and said, well, this is all the evidence that everybody gives us for God, and this is the evidence people give us against. Let the jury decide whether there's a God or not. And they voted. You know?
0: And how did they vote, Philip?
1: Well, they voted to say that there was a God.
0: That there was a God?
1: Yes, but not the God of any particular religion.
0: Not the God of any particular religion. All right. Is there any reasoning behind how they reached that conclusion?
1: Well, they kind of reached it because they said, well, there must be something, because we've no answer for how it all began. And many of them already had their own perception that there was a kind of universal mind anyway. And so, you know, the feeling came back from most of them is that the name God needs changing to something else. But they certainly didn't see God as being, you know, a bearded guy on a cloud.
0: Well, maybe not. but they came up with the conclusion that there is a creator.
1: Yeah.
0: Is that the way to put it?
1: Well, or an intelligence, yeah. But I mean, you know, their answer was that something must have created it.
0: Mm-hmm. So, yeah. And what was the compelling evidence that you feel caused them to vote that way?
1: I don't know. I think it was probably an accumulation. They just didn't see enough evidence to say that there wasn't, really. You know, their underlying belief systems or whatever it was from their own backgrounds just stated that there must be something that started it. And whether that's because we're a being that has a beginning and an end, and therefore we cannot see something that goes on forever, we cannot perceive that, I don't know.
0: Mm-hmm.
1: But their perception was...
0: And then something about the most powerful society revealed, the world's most powerful society revealed, the Shining Ones. Who are the Shining Ones? Are they real, or do they just a bunch of millionaires helping each other?
1: Well, the Shining Ones, it's just been released, actually. Been rewritten by me and Gary. And what we do is we point out this enlightenment experience, basically, the Shining, which gives us the term. They gave themselves the term the Shining Ones way back in Mesopotamia. So it's a very, very ancient thing. And that concept of the Enlightenment has fed forward in time into the different religions. and has been the progenitor of those religions.
0: Mm-hmm. And again, that experience that we talked about a little while ago, yes?
1: Yes, exactly.
0: Mm-hmm. And so there is a very powerful society based on this. I've never heard of them. I've never heard of any group called the Shining Ones. Where are they?
1: Well, it's in ancient times. That's the whole point. We're talking about the origin of religion. That's what the book is about.
0: The origin of all religion, you mean?
1: Well, yes.
0: That may well be. That may well be. That's interesting.
1: Yeah.
0: Okay. As I mentioned, as I came into this segment with you, Philip, I'm pretty much of a hard science guy. I'm not into the kind of thing that you're into so much here. I think the snake business, the snake venom business, probably has some merit. As a matter of fact, I'm getting a lot of fast blasts of people who say, you know, my grandfather used to take snake heads and put them in a bottle of some kind of rum or something and drink, and there was some benefit to it.
1: Yeah,
0: but otherwise, where are we going with all this? You've done a lot of writing, and you've written a lot of books, and what have you uncovered that's solid that you know that you can tell us?
1: Apart from everything that I've already said?
0: Yes.
1: Mm-hmm. well, what more do you want to know? I mean, you know, we've discovered that in ancient times there was a serpent cult all over the world. That, to me, I think that's profound, because I'm not the first to discover it, but I'm the first one to actually come out and say it without any bias. In Victorian times, several historians actually discovered it, but unfortunately, their mouths were closed in many different ways, and so the history books that they wrote were very Christianized. So you have to be careful with what they say, and believing what they say. So I'm not the first, and we've got backing from many historians who say, well, yeah, they are everywhere. You go to Crete, we've got the Minoan serpent cult there. You go to Egypt, and you've got this Uraeus serpent coming out of the brow, and it's worshipped all over the place, from South America to even Australia. So the serpent is a really, really important figure in all of this.
0: And you believe that the value of serpent venom, or serpents in general, is very close now to being confirmed by modern science?
1: Oh, yeah, absolutely. I think it's beyond all doubt that it's been confirmed. There's no doubt about that, that it's been confirmed. It's just what the extent of that is. How much longer will that make you live? Well, you know, at the end of the day, boosting your immune system stops you catching things.
0: Mm-hmm.
1: That's the point. You know, if you catch a disease, chances are you'll shorten your life. And so boosting the immune system helps you fight off all the things which deplete the human body. So actually pinning down, well, it will make you live 25 years longer, it's impossible. But it's actual fact that it does boost the immune system.
0: I guess you've got a DVD and a book, Secrets of the Serpent, so it's not just a book, In Search of the Sacred Past, Secrets of the Serpent, is that correct?
1: Yeah, there's actually, for the Gnosis that's just come out, there's a DVD that's come out with that as well, which is just getting rave reviews, amazingly, from everybody, which is great. And we've got some really big American bands on there, like Marcy Playground as well, playing music on it, and it's really come together fantastic, it really has. And Secrets of the Serpent, just to basically reiterate all of this to people and to say, look, go through all this serpent information all around the world and what it relates to. And so there's a book and DVD of that as well, yeah. So
0: okay. Have you yourself, Philip, come to the conclusion that there is no religion, you know, organized religion presently on Earth that is specifically correct, that there probably is a God, as your jury suggested, looking at the evidence, or some sort of overall organization or intelligence behind our being, but no specific religion. Is that come to be your personal belief?
1: Belief is a word that I really I'm strongly against, because it means to be loved. So the only thing I really believe in is my wife and my kids. And I have opinions so that can alter according to evidence, just like you. You know, I go to the scientist and say, well, what do you think? And so my opinion at the moment is I don't think that any of the religions that I know about on this planet are right, no. I don't believe that at all. Or I don't, I'm not of the opinion that any of them are correct at all, no.
0: Okay. So can you, you say you've gone to scientists. So what scientists have you gone to and what have they said?
1: Well, we went to scientists for the Serpent Grail. A few in America. I can't remember the names. I do apologize, Art. This is very late for me and I've been traveling 24 hours to get to California as well. So, but I can't remember the names of the people. But it's all in the Serpent Grail. It, we outline... What
0: all in the book, as it were. Okay, so you've been traveling 24 hours. You just landed Britain, or what?
1: I landed a day ago, but I really haven't caught up yet. Do you know what I mean? I'm completely jet-lagged. It took 24 hours.
0: So, trust me, as somebody who's made 3 fast flights across the Pacific Ocean, I know exactly what you mean.
1: I appreciate that.
0: All of this also seems to boil down to the Kundalini experience, that that unusual experience that none of us can seem to explain. You say there are some who believe that they have the ability now to explain it, who have dissected that experience and can consciously recall and put into words what that experience means and answer the questions that it provided in that instant of clarity.
1: Yes, there are people from the past that have done so and put it in their texts as well. You're familiar with Eliphas Levi?
0: I am not.
1: Oh, right. A lot of people hate Eliphas Levi, but I think a lot of the time because they can't understand what he's saying. And that's one of the points that he's either putting his writing in a kind of an obscure language on purpose or he's putting it that way because there's no idea how else to put it. But he had the experience, beyond all doubt, and he said, it is essentially different from real life. It has its scenery, its friends, its memories, and it, in that life one possesses without doubt faculties belonging to other forms and other worlds. Mm-hmm. One meets again loved beings whom one has never known on this earth. Those who are dead are seen alive again. One is carried along in the air, one walks on water, and he's going through all the different processes, and one believes in oneness, one has huge knowledge, etc. And he's trying to outline all the things and all the feelings that he had whilst in that experience. And you know, if there's a scientific truth behind this, if it is quantum entanglement, if that can be the thing that can explain it, then we ought to listen to what these people were saying about what they're experiencing in there. Because it may answer an awful lot of paranormal questions that we've got. And I'm not
0: saying... Absolutely, no question about it.
1: Yeah. And I'm not saying that Gnosis does that, because I don't want to sell this book to people on a false premise. This book doesn't do that. This book is about the psychology behind all of this and how it helps us as individuals to empower ourselves. But my question, you know, on your show is I think that this will explain a lot of the paranormal. If this is quantum entanglement, and that is an amazing science, then it will explain the other dimensional activity, ghosts maybe, even alien visitations in an awful lot of ways. So, you know, I think it's a real drive that I've got right now from this moment onwards with this new information. It's to use this information to go and find out.
0: Philip, have you ever had this experience yourself?
1: No, I've had mini ones. You know, I can't say to you that I have had this full-blown out-of-body experience, but I've had moments where I have sat there and I have just completely known, and within a second it's gone. And it's felt so incredibly profound that you know exactly what I mean by that.
0: That's one, all right.
1: Yeah, you feel so profound that you just cannot say to anybody what it means.
0: So the real secret, then, of many of these societies may be being able to understand, remember, and relate what
1: Absolutely.
0: Really was in that experience.
1: That's
0: Is that
1: it,
0: correct?
1: Yep, you said it so much better than I could have. Well done. That's exactly what I've been trying to put across in my...
0: I guess maybe I'm sort of on to what you're trying to say here,
1: yeah.
0: I hope.
1: That's great. Thank you.
0: All right. Well, listen, Philip, it has been great having you here. I think that I've got a pretty good idea of what it is that you're talking about now. And I hope you do well with your publications. You've got, let's see, your book, The Serpent Grail. Is that the latest?
1: No, the latest is actually Gnosis. That's come out yesterday.
0: Gnosis, I'm sorry.
1: Yeah. Serpent Grail was out last year. Gnosis has just come out with the book and the DVD.
0: Okay, so Gnosis would be the latest, both a book and a DVD.
1: Yeah.
0: What claim would you make about it? If somebody goes out and buys the book and the DVD, what claim would you make? What understanding would they come away with?
1: Can I read you a review that was written? Because I think that really explains it.
0: Sure.
1: This is from a Gnostic society. And, to basically ask for peer pressure to actually give this to Gnostics and say, what do you think?
0: Sure, go ahead.
1: They said, Gnosis is a refreshing creation of true spiritual teaching, as well as being a damn good read. Gardiner possesses that rare ability to weave history, mythology, and spiritual tradition into writing that is both understandable and enjoyable. And that was exactly what I was trying to do, to make it understandable for ordinary people.
0: Who wrote the review?
1: I don't have his name. It's the Gnostics website, www.gnostics.com.
0: Okay. All right. Well, you've absolutely given me, and I think the audience, something to think about here, particularly with this quantum entanglement. You know, that may be exactly what it is.
1: Apparently, it's a point of fusion, isn't it? You know? That's what we're talking about.
0: Yes, and it may explain a very great deal of, as you point out, the paranormal, ghosts that people see, beings that sort of come and go and have the ability to do things that any normal mammal, for example, ought not do. Bigfoot is a good example. That they're seen and then they're not seen. They just suddenly disappear. Craft in the air that are seen and then suddenly disappear. All these things, Philip, that may be from elsewhere, just cannot be explained in any other way. This may be one way to explain them. I wrote a book myself that tried to put all of this together. It never quite got to quantum entanglement, but that was a year when quantum entanglement really had not yet been discussed.
1: Yeah, sure. Yeah.
0: So what I'm going to do is I'm going to let you rest. You've obviously had a very, very long time of it here trying to get adjusted. I know what those flights are like, Philip. Mm. And I'm going to thank you for being here, and I hope that people do go and buy your DVD and take a look at your book and see what they get out of it, because it is, I guess it's, you know, maybe with you I ought not use the word the God experience, but that's, for lack of a better word, that's what it is, isn't
1: it? Yeah, well, absolutely. I'm not saying I don't believe in God. I just don't believe in the God of the religions. You know, the God I perceive is a universal mind that's much, much, much different to what anybody else will perceive.
0: You, I'm sure, take a lot of heat for that, don't you?
1: Probably.
0: All right, Philip, thank you very, very much for being here this night. You have a good night, and we'll get together again someday. How about that?
1: That would be marvelous, Art. Thank you very much.
0: All right. Good night, Philip.
1: Bye-bye.
0: Yeah, very best to you as well. All right. We're going to take the time with the balance of the program this night, I think, and go to open lines. How about that, folks? So that means anything you want to talk about at all, anything that pops into your mind that you think the rest of the world, and it literally is the rest of the world listening, would be interested in, we're open for it. Open lines are always fun. I absolutely enjoy them because you never know what you're going to get. From Manila in the Philippines, 7,107 islands strong, I'm Art Bell, and this is Coast to Coast AM. Hey, everybody. It's open lines. Anything goes. Anything you want to talk about is fair game. That's been the basis of this program, actually, since it really began. We used to do almost all open lines. I don't know how many of you are listeners and can remember that long ago, but it was actually built on open lines, and guests at that time were a rarity. So that's exactly what we're going to do right now. So if you have something that you think the rest of the world, and it virtually is just about that, the rest of the world would be interested in, here we are.

0: All right. Open lines it is. Let's rock. Wildcard line, you are on the air. Hello.
1: Hi, this is George from Fostoria, Ohio.
0: Hello, George.
1: Last week you announced a private finding of the ingredients of the chemtrails. I'm a victim of Agent Orange already. When I heard this, all that went through my mind was more crimes against humanity. Someone's got to be accountable. Is there anybody like Linda Howe you could have investigate this? I mean, these people need to be indicted.
0: These people, and who would these people be?
1: I don't know, but there's got to be. Who tends to make money from this, Art, making people sick?
0: I imagine the whole industrial complex that we were warned about in the first place. Now, yeah, there were all kinds of terrible, just cancers and viruses and, God, it was just metals, hard metals, heavy metals, that sort of thing. But you have to imagine that an awful lot of this is probably running around in our atmosphere anyway. I'm not saying that that would not be the specific ingredients in chemtrails. I have no idea. The latest story I've had on chemtrails is that people are not seeing as many of them as they once were. However, I would imagine if you took a sample of the air, now this was some weird kind of gel, sort of a sparkly gel, if you recall, that settled down on everything in this immediate area that contained that sort of thing. But I would bet, and this is just an idle kind of bet, that if you were to look at the ingredients on any dew-filled morning, in other words, dew that had sifted through the atmosphere, you would find all kinds of disagreeable things in it. Very much the way, have you ever in school taken some normal tap water and simply, or mud puddle water is even better, and put that under a microscope and taken a look? It'll cause you not to want to drink water for days and days and days. I recall that. I wonder if you do. I wonder if there's anything to that. Wildcard line, you're on the air. Good morning.
2: Hi there, Art.
0: Hello.
2: This is Ronnie. I'm calling from WHP in Pennsylvania.
0: Yes, ma'am.
2: Do you believe in angels, Art?
0: Do I believe in angels? I think I do.
2: Well, I have four of them in my house. And I'm not joking you. I can talk to these beings. And I asked them certain questions, and I jotted the answers down. They told me that they are from the one that guards me. I have one guarding my son, my husband, myself, and my pets. And they're from the Pleiades. The third star, there's three stars at the top of the Pleiades.
0: Doesn't that make them aliens as opposed to angels?
2: Well, they might be aliens, but they tell me they're angels. They say they have wings. They don't use any food, but they use oxygen.
0: Huh.
2: And they're from the bottom star in the constellation at the top of the Pleiades. And I did look at the Pleiades constellation, and I pointed to each star, and the one that... They are as tall as a door. And when
0: okay, let's try this. What questions did you ask that they answered?
2: I asked, how large are you? And they said, I said, are you as tall as a door? And my head pulled forward. It moved my head. And I asked, do you have mass and weight and form? And it said, mm-hmm. Yes. But they said, they are invisible. And they're from the Pleiades, and they fly at the speed of light. And I asked, what's the atmosphere on your star? And they said, it's watery and misty. I said, do you have grass? They said, no. I said, do you have mountains? They said, yes. I said, are your mountains made of minerals? And they said, yes. I said, crystals? And it really shook my head forward. And I said, what color are the crystals? And I said, are they emerald green or blue or ruby red? And they kept shaking my head. And I said, are they the colors of the rainbow? And they really shook my head forward. I said, what color is your water up there? And they said, yellow. I said, do you have anything that lives in it? And I finally said, do you have any mammals that live in it? And they said, yes.
0: And how long have you been talking to these angels?
2: For years. No joke. they have two moons on this star, and they don't have a year as we know it. They have seasons, but they only have spring and summer.
0: Okay, and they have described themselves as angels, or is that your conclusion?
2: Well, I asked, are you an angel? And they said, yes. I said, are you an alien? And they said, yes. I said, an alien angel? They said, yes.
0: Okay.
2: I said, what are you here for? And they said, to help me.
0: So and have they done? Have they really done that?
2: Yes. They find things for me. They guide me. If I'm lost, I can't get lost.
0: Okay, well, you can't beat that. Thank you very, very, very much for the call. And that does bring up something kind of interesting. What to us would be the difference between an angel and an alien? Hmm? Not very much, really, if you consider it. An angel and an alien, both would appear to us as magic or as... what's the right word? Ethereal beings of some sort. And I don't know that as humans, with no frame of reference whatsoever, that we would have the ability to delineate between an angel and an alien, particularly when they said, in essence, that they were both, right? West of the Rockies, you're on the air. Hello.
3: How are you doing, Art, this evening?
0: I'm all right, sir.
3: All right. Art, I wanted to make a comment in regards to the... gentleman that you just had on,
0: Philip Gardner,
3: that
0: yes,
3: was speaking about his alleged encounter with religion and religious groups. Angry, I'm angry over the fact that he denies the fact that the Sacred Heart of Jesus Christ was a real person on this planet. And I want your listeners to know that I and probably many others on this planet have had the opportunity in our lifetime to have visitations from angelic forces like the woman that was just speaking. But I was very fortunate in 1990, and I had a visitation from the Sacred Heart of Jesus Christ.
0: All right, but be fair to Philip. He didn't deny it. He said it is his point of view based on what he studied that Jesus was not a real person as described in the Bible. I think that's pretty much what he said. He didn't deny it for all of us, sir. He just said that's his conclusion.
3: Art, there are a lot of dark siders that are on the planet at this particular period of time. That man is existing in is a very important time because it's this generation that's going to see the second coming. So you have people like that coming on the air.
0: Well, why do you believe that, as a matter of interest?
3: What, in the second coming?
0: That this generation will get to see the second coming. How can you know that? No man
3: okay.
0: is to know, right?
3: Number one, like I said, I had a visitation from the Sacred Heart of Jesus Christ in 1990. I was told that this was the generation that was coming. The Blessed Virgin Mary that has been appearing in Medjugorje, Herzegovina, for the last 25 years, just in the last 2.5 months, have given messages to the world saying that her son is about to return, and this is the generation that will see him. And out of 25 years, she's never made that statement before. I am here to tell you and your listeners that the Son of God exists. That God exists, the Sacred Heart of Jesus Christ exists, and the Holy Spirit exists. And what the Son of God told me that he wanted me to tell the world is that he says, do not be unprepared when I come. And he is coming soon, and he said that in my Father's house there are many mansions, and I'm going to prepare a place for a prepared people in one of those mansions. And I tell you, Art, the Son of God exists. And he comes this time as the lion with the authority from the Father to avenge the spilling of his blood. And people should not believe the story that this gentleman was saying. Now,
0: All right, Spencer, I'm going to have to hold it there. But I appreciate your call. And I'm kind of with you on a number of counts. Number one, I tend to believe that, and I've done an awful lot of study myself, I tend to believe that Jesus was, in fact, a real being. In fact, walked on earth as described. I do believe that. However, I have some questions about this fiery judgment. And see, how can I put this? I guess I can only use my own frame of reference. When we're young, we're kind of stupid. Wisdom comes with age. It really does come with age. And I wonder how a god coming back with that kind of fiery judgment that he talked about could judge an 18-year-old, a 20-year-old, a 25-year-old the same way he could judge a 50-year-old or a 60-year-old, somebody who had been around long enough to begin to collect some wisdom and straighten out their life. Many people are not given the opportunity to do that. So there could not be a single frame of reference for a judgment of the kind he talked about. Or maybe there could. I'm not that godlike, so I don't really know. Wildcard Line, you're on the air. Hello.
4: Hello, Art.
0: Yes, hello.
4: How you doing?
0: I'm doing okay, sir.
4: That's good. I thought I'd call in and since it's open lines, and see what you thought about the walk-in experience.
0: The walk-in experience, is that correct?
4: The walk-in experience. Uh-huh.
0: You mean, okay, well, you tell me what you think.
4: Okay. Walk-in experience is when you have a very traumatic experience in your life, and you basically have a near-death experience, and then when you come to, you're a totally different person. You know, you have a totally different life's experience from that point on.
0: Yeah. No, it's interesting. I guess my question about that has always been and is now. Let's say you have the fortunate people who have had NDEs, as you mentioned.
4: Uh-huh.
0: When you have a near-death experience, you frequently have a complete life review. And as you point out, people coming out of that are frequently completely different people. They are suddenly looking at their own life. They're suddenly contemplating God and contemplating doing the righteous thing. And here's what I've always wondered about, sir. It's what about all the millions of people who are not given this opportunity for life review and for changing their life for the better? What about all of those people? They're in the majority, right?
4: Not particularly.
0: Yes, they are. More
4: about
0: people.
4: Life experience. The experience is a totally different, like you've lived before. Okay, and you assume through agreement to change places with someone, and from that experience forward, you realize who you are and who you have been in the past life.
0: You're losing me a little bit now. You said NDE. Now, more people than not have not had NDEs.
4: Yeah, okay. Oh, well, that's what I would term it so that you understand what I'm talking about. But it's not the known accepted experience of an NDE.
0: Okay, I'm still not quite following, I guess, what you're saying. If you have an NDE, frequently, as I mentioned, you have a full life review, and you have an opportunity to change your life for the better. Now, you're definitely in the minority, right? You're not in the majority. Very few people come back from NDEs. Well, few people, first of all, have NDEs,
4: right.
0: So have that opportunity to correct their life. The majority of people don't have that chance.
4: It's basically fulfilling what you were in a past life.
0: Reincarnation.
4: Life for you, yes, it is. But it's a review of the past life that you lived. You understand?
0: I understand the concept, sir, of reincarnation.
4: Okay, yeah.
0: Let me hit this again. I firmly understand the concept of reincarnation. That is to say that in lifetime after lifetime, and this was apparently once in the Bible, into the Council of Nicaea, right? We are given the opportunity to move toward perfection when, in essence, we are then told we graduate and we no longer have to come back as mortal beings. That's the way I've always heard it. What has bothered me about the concept is that without the opportunity to consciously recall what we have experienced in a previous life, how is it to benefit us? In what way are we benefited by past lives that we cannot remember? In what way are we to correct our lives? I hope you all are following me. I've always wondered about this. I don't deny that it might be possible, but it would take some extraordinary means to understand what we had done in a previous life and therefore correct it. West of the Rockies, you're on the air.
5: Yes, hello. My name is Chris, and I'm calling from Sonoma. Can you hear me?
0: I hear you fine, Chris.
5: Art, I've had the Kundalini up in my body for about 16 years now. And I can tell you from a very different vantage point than Philip how it feels and what happens consistently all the time.
0: By all means.
5: At the initial activation point, it'll start in the tailbone. And that tailbone will start to pulse, or it will start to collect a lot of heat. As the heat builds, a pressure will build. And at a certain point, the Kundalini will sweep up the spine, go up to the top of the head, expand at the top of the head, and sometimes come down to the brow points, which would be right between the eyebrows. What this is it's a tremendous experience. It's much, much more than an out-of-body experience. It amplifies every part of the human nature. It'll amplify your fears. It'll amplify your loves. It'll amplify the errors that you're making in life.
0: Mm-hmm.
5: And the other caller that called up regarding Jesus, when you have this experience, the veil that separates the realities is somewhat thinned, somewhat lifted. And I do teach the Kundalini. I've been able to awaken Kundalini in other people using certain practices.
0: Okay, let me ask you a question, Chris.
5: Sure.
0: If you've had that experience, the difficulty that I had with it, Chris, was that while I can apply certain words to it, like all-knowing and this incredible, joyous experience, I can't answer any specific questions, any universal questions that none of us are really able to deal with here on Earth, you know, about God or about our creation or about, you know, all these big questions that we all want to know about. If I knew them in that instant, Chris, I don't know them now. Do you?
5: Ask a question.
0: All right. Was the Big Bang, as science describes it, something that was that came from the hand of God?
5: The Big Bang didn't occur as science describes it. What occurred is science has come to a point where they have been able to...
0: Listen to me, Chris. Hold on during the break. I'm going to bring you back. This is Coast to Coast AM. Fear of the Reaper. Maybe that's it. Randy in Pittsburgh, California. Fast blast me the following. Hey, Art. If we were able to remember all of our past lives, that would mean that we'd remember all of our past deaths as well. That alone is a good enough reason for us not to remember every detail. That's what the subconscious is for. Good thinking, Randy. That may be the answer, indeed, to reincarnation and why we don't remember. Back in a moment.

0: All right, this experience that we've been talking about, Kundalini, NDE, whether it's an out-of-body experience, whatever it is, this all-knowing, joyous, incredible experience that we can describe pretty much all of us in that way, but then never in any detail to answer questions. Chris, who was my caller, says he can answer questions, and so I popped the big one at him. What about the Big Bang? Was the hand of God involved in the Big Bang? Chris?
1: Am I coming through?
0: You are.
1: Okay, good. Yeah. First of all, Art, I'd like to, if I may mention a website for more information for people.
0: No, I can't let you do that, Chris. I can't let you do that because
1: that's fine.
0: In the past, I've done that, and, you know, it's turned out to be some sort of girly website or something like that. So
1: oh,
0: we can't
1: no. But I understand your safety. There's another, and there's, besides, I'll answer the Big Bang question, but there's also public safety issues around the Kundalini that if we could also go into just briefly.
0: Well, let's start with the Big Bang. Okay.
1: The deal is that the all that is God did create the universe. It wasn't as science understands it to be. Science in our society is still a very, very, very young format for understanding our universe. Okay, and it's also, over the years, it's become much more narrowed in its scope and in its willingness to understand differing viewpoints. I can tell you that the physical universe was, yes, it was created by the all that is that God, or God, however you choose to see it. It was not based on a Big Bang or an ever-expanding model. Okay.
0: All right. Let's jump over to public safety issues.
1: Very good. Okay, with the Kundalini, it can be triggered by a lot of different things. Extensive drug use can trigger it. Yoga breathing, yoga posturing can trigger it. Extreme trauma to the lower part of the body, the tailbone, the lower spine, like a comminuted fracture of the spine can trigger it. Extreme moments of emotional depression can trigger it. And what will typically happen is as the energy comes up, it goes right up the spine and it invigorates or infuses specific areas along the spine. You've heard of a chakra?
0: I certainly have. All right, Chris, but what you're describing there sounds an awful lot like a chemical experience of some sort. In other words, your body...
1: What I'm saying is a chemical experience can also trigger it.
0: Yeah, exactly.
1: Okay, there are multiple triggering platforms for the Kundalini. Okay, what you're describing in your out-of-body experience sensations is the type of activation to awakening that occurs when a person does it on purpose. Okay, and yes, as the energy comes up and it flowers at the top of the seventh chakra, you become at one with everything.
0: Mm-hmm.
1: You become at one with the all that is. You become at one with God. If you're a follower of Christianity, you will see Christ. And Christ does exist. If you're a follower of Buddhism, you'll see Buddha, or Allah, you'll see Allah. All these religious figures do exist.
0: Oh, okay,
1: and
0: they do exist.
1: You will be drawn to them. Okay, so that does happen. It doesn't happen 24/7. It happens on the initial activation point when the energy reaches the top of your head at the fontanelle.
0: Mm-hmm.
1: Okay, it expands, and it feels like there's electricity running through the first dermal layer of your skin.
0: Mm-hmm.
1: It feels like electric insects that are just swirling around your head. Your body is engulfed in a huge wave of tingles and that's a
0: perfect description, Chris. That's exactly what I experienced.
1: Well, people who have out of body experiences are prone to having a Kundalini experience if they choose to pursue it. When I teach, I encourage people to have out of body experiences, and there are certain techniques that you can use to get yourself out of body as well. But with the Kundalini and public safety issues, if you're doing drugs or if you're experimenting with the Kundalini and not knowing what you're doing, you can really, really get yourself in a lot of trouble very quickly. It has
0: Chris, I wonder how many head-on collisions have been the result of Kundalini experiences.
1: Well, I've been able to put it down to percentages, to numbers, Art. 30% of the population that will have a Kundalini awakening and not know what it is will almost certainly commit suicide because they cannot reconcile the experiences they're having in their daily consciousness with, you know, they just can't reconcile it. It just doesn't work when you're seeing angels or you're seeing demons or you're seeing things that are a mixture of both.
0: Right.
1: They can't handle it. The other 33%, I'm sorry, 33, 33, and 33. The second tier will know that something is wrong, and they'll immediately self-admit to a hospital. The hospital will take them into a psychiatric ward and feed them the largest tranquilizer they can have.
0: I'm sure.
1: And that typically what that will do is that will just distort the Kundalini in a way that it's extremely damaging, but it at least takes them off the street. Okay. The third tier will they may not understand what's going on, but they'll explore it. They'll look into it. They'll go to yoga. They'll go to a religion. They'll go to books. When it came up for me, there was nothing. The website or internet had just started, and so I didn't really have a lot of. I had some really bad experiences with it at first before I could figure out how to work with it, surrender to it. In line with the public safety issue, I need to warn people who feel like they're having a Kundalini experience. They're having extreme headaches. Their body is feeling very hot or very cold. Alternatively, keep the tip of the tongue, behind the mound of flesh right behind your upper front teeth. This will connect the cranial circuit and allow energy that may be getting stuck in the top of your head to bleed down the sides of your neck.
0: Kind of like a connection point, okay.
1: Exactly.
0: All right, well, listen, Chris, I've got to scoot. This has been extremely informative. I really, really appreciate your call. And you described right down to the very last bit exactly what I experienced. And those of you who have never had this experience, as I said earlier, I really can't, other than the words that he used to describe the feeling involved with it, I can't go beyond that. I can't tell you that I learned any universal truths that I can bring back and tell you, like, yes, it was a hand of God, not a science head, or something like that. I did not come back with any of that, but I did come back. This experience occurred to me in Paris when I was on vacation many years ago, and I simply had a very instantaneous, unbeckoned, out-of-body experience, and all of that was true, and all of what I'm telling you now is true as well. So he's certainly on to something there. That was a very, very interesting call. First-time caller line, you're on the air. Hi. No, I'm sorry. A wild card line.
2: Hello. My name's Colin, and yes, I'm a first-time caller on the wild card line. And first of all, Art, you're my hero. Thank you for taking my call.
0: Sure.
2: About one of your callers that you had on before, you mentioned something about Medjugorje. And I happen to know a little bit about it because my mom's fanatic about it. And it just so happens that one of the Catholic bishop in that area has recently said that he believes it's all false. And, you know, as it's none of it's approved by the Pope as it is. And so I just wanted to mention that. Now, about my question, it's actually kind of a comment, but I want to supplement it with your opinion. I'm a 22-year-old, and, you know, I used to be very religious. I was at one point I was in a Catholic seminary. Now I'm having trouble, and I find myself, you know, I'm not doubting God, but I'm very much sharing the sentiments of your guest you had on tonight about religion, and just kind of feeling that, you know, these human religions are not, they're not for me. And when he said it, I was just, you know, I felt a lot there. And then I see, you know, what these Muslims are doing with suicide bombings, and that's very...
0: How many religions have you actually investigated?
2: Well, I've studied the five major world religions that I, you know, high school. But I've just been, I see the ones like Buddhism. It was so peaceful, you know, and a little bit of Taoism. You know, I want to know more about them, but it's kind of difficult in America. And so it's all just really discouraging to me. And I guess you know, I feel like the internet's helping. You know, I do a lot of research on there. It's like it's connecting all this human thought that's, you know, never been connected before, and it's so revolutionary. And I think that's helping with, you know, us learning. But it's like humanity is maturing, and we're realizing so much about what these things that we've thought are not necessarily right. And
0: well, you said you were having a lot of trouble. What kind of trouble?
2: Just with religion. And
0: only with religion? I mean, what made you suddenly go from studying religion and possibly even being part of it to having trouble? There must have been something in your life that happened.
2: Well, no, at the seminary there was separate things that happened that with the Catholic Church. That when you, I can tell you that the scandal did not surprise me one bit. And so that's
0: okay.
2: Yep.
0: All right. I'm going to hold it there. So something obviously that was disturbing to him that shouldn't have happened in the seminary occurred. Well, something like that, or as most of you know, I think some time ago, I lost my wife. And there's a moment where you're tempted to be angry with God for something like that. But in the end, it didn't turn out that way for me. I guess it could have. But I didn't get angry at God because I don't know his ways, and I don't know what's meant to be and what is not meant to be and what God has done and where God really does have his hand involved. And I loosely use the name God. I was just in China where Buddhism and Taoism are the two major religions. It was very interesting. Our guide, the guide who was taking us around Hong Kong, said that...
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1: All of a sudden I had this feeling where I couldn't breathe, and I opened my eyes and I was being choked, but I felt like I was being choked, and there was a woman in my room, like physically choking me, sitting on my chest, and I couldn't breathe, and I didn't know what to do, and this experience, Art, seriously, it's been about a week and a half, almost 2 weeks now since the experience, and I can't sleep at night. I don't know what to do.
2: Well, what happened? I mean, obviously your girlfriend was there while this choking thing was going on. Did she wake up and notice?
1: I was physically being choked, and I thought it was over for me, Art.
2: I understand. I'm asking you whether your girlfriend, sleeping next to you, noticed all this commotion.
1: She didn't notice till after. After I thought I was gonna die. I thought I was gonna die that night, Art. I was feeling so this feeling of panic came over me, and I just kind of let go. And right then, it was gone. And I let out a yell. And my girlfriend woke up, and she was laying next to me, and she was like, "What's wrong?" Trying to console me at the time, and she turned on the lights. And I had physical, like, grab marks on my neck. I don't know exactly how they weren't, like, fingerprints, but they were, like marks on my neck, but something was actually choking me or pressing against my neck hard. And my girlfriend was really freaked out about it, too. She didn't know what was going on. She thought I was having a bad dream, but this was no dream, Art.
2: Listen, buddy, I'm with you. Had that happened to me, I would have no idea what to do. What would bother me? I mean, we would all attribute something like that to a bad dream until perhaps we looked in the mirror and saw the choke marks. Then what? Then what do you think? I have no idea. I have no idea at all, but I would share with you the difficulty in sleeping after that. No question about it. East of the Rockies, you're on the air. Hello.
3: Hi, Art. How are you doing?
2: I'm doing fine, sir.
3: This is Ray in Milwaukee. I wanted to discuss what you were talking about with your guest about the moment of enlightenment, and then afterwards you can't, you don't know all the answers.
2: That's right.
3: I think it has to do with the amount of physical pain we are experiencing. I have a very bad back from a number of on-the-job accidents, and it's the distraction between the physical and the mental, I do believe. But at the same time, you can sit down and ask yourself a question and then just imagine, and whatever you imagine is the answer.
2: Whatever you imagine is the answer.
3: Right.
2: Okay, well, that may be. And thinking back on it, I was so surprised when it happened to me, and I was so shocked, and I was so completely... Asking a question would have been the furthest thing from my mind, but I was in this place where, gee, as I explained, it's so inadequate. The words are so inadequate. During that instant, I knew it all. I had access to every bit of information that's available on the face of the earth and even beyond. I just knew it all. I was in this wondrous place, this magical place, this joyous place. And I just don't have words that go beyond that. But I do recall I did not consciously ask a question. In fact, I was so scared. No, that's not the right word. I was so shocked that I just returned to my body right away. There are others who have ventured forth beyond that. Wildcard Line, you're on the air.
4: Is this me?
2: That's you.
4: Oh, great. How are you doing?
2: Just fine.
4: Good. You know, your guest was hitting on something that I've dealt with pretty much all my life. And that is that from my perspective, he was dealing with the fact that we live in a system, in a society, in a world where we're constantly in conflict and aggression.
2: Mm-hmm.
4: And I've noticed that even on your show, and you mentioned it tonight.

0: night, and on Mr. Norrie's show also, he has mentioned it, that we are a warrior species.
1: We absolutely are.
0: Well, you know, in the system and society that we are in, it teaches us to be a warrior species.
1: Mm-hmm.
0: But I don't believe, from my studies and from the knowledge that I have of the past, and certainly from the information that is coming in now, there is a lot of evidence to show that the antediluvian world was not a warring world. People got along with each other. But the one of the points I wanted to make was that because of capitalism, and I have to hit on capitalism, because capitalism exists for aggression and conflict. Because we live in a world of aggression and conflict.
1: Oh, sir, that's rubbish. Capitalism doesn't mean aggression and conflict. It means competition. There's a difference.
0: Well, okay, from your perspective, there's a difference. From my perspective, capitalism means aggression and conflict, especially if you live on the top. We call the top, you know, people with a lot of money or corporations with a lot of money, or we call it the government.
1: Okay, I've got it. Listen, I'm at a break point. Hold tight. I'll bring you back. This is Coast to Coast AM from Manila, the Philippines. Indeed, capitalism, aggression, conflict, inherently evil? No. It's competition. It has elements, I suppose, of aggression and perhaps conflict, though it doesn't have to be there. Certainly aggression is part of it. But capitalism is not inherently evil. Remember, there's that free will is a bitch thing, right? We'll be right back.

0: So, Kenny, it's not the the economic system that's at fault here or producing all that behavior. It's just the capitalism is just simply a big playground where free will has its way.
1: Well, I disagree, but that's not the point that I wanted to make. I don't want to get into that now because I'm not a guest, and we can't spend, you know, hours on this or whatever. Well, the point I wanted to make was you were talking about, you know, at like astral projecting, and we're talking about enlightenment and things like that.
0: Mm-hmm.
1: To have enlightenment, to have astral projection, we in this society, we don't see it as something as being something that we deal with every day. We don't deal with it as being, you know, something that happens every day. It's not an experience that people are used to. But if we lived in a world that was at peace, that had the concepts and philosophies of peace, and I believe that to have peace in this world, you have to have a system that lives for peace with the concepts and philosophies of peace.
0: Describe one of them. Where on the world do we have one of those?
1: I'm not saying that we do. What I'm saying is to have peace in the world, you have to have a system where you have to have the concepts and philosophies that are based upon peace.
0: Well, you mentioned capitalism, so it sounded like you were talking about economic system.
1: Well, what I'm doing is what I'm saying is if we lived in a world that had peace, perhaps we would live in a world where astral projecting and gaining enlightenment were something that we would normally deal with. And we would learn how to deal with it as an everyday experience.
0: Okay, so, I follow you there. It's just you threw me off with the slam on capitalism, that's all. It seemed like you were referring to an economic system. So there really is no system presently on Earth that is as you say, and I don't know that that's part of the human experience right now. So, gosh, I don't know. Let's go to Maryland and Michael. Michael, hello.
2: Hey, Art, how's it going? I called last week, but you cut me off before I could ask my question. So here I am.
0: Okay, what was your question?
2: I was just wondering why you're deciding to give up smoking after all these years, because, you know, I've been smoking since I was four and feel great, man. So.
0: Oh, now, wait a minute. You've been smoking since you were four?
2: Yes, sir. Me and my bud, we used to steal our parents' pipes and cigars and, you know, go run around the creek and smoke that nasty cherry pipe tobacco or some cheap, you know, drugstore cigars. But nowadays, I'm just on the pipe only and feeling pretty darn good.
0: Yeah, somehow I see you crawling across the rug as a rug rat with a pipe in your mouth. Now, come on.
2: So anyway, sir, I was just hoping you could, just shed some light for everyone. You know what I mean?
0: Well, pretty much because it's a nasty, rotten habit, and I have it, and it's real hard to kick, and I'm trying, and...
2: You know, Art, could I give you a piece of advice? I mean, just real quick.
0: You may, yes.
2: I would recommend checking out some pipe tobaccos, specifically ones that have high Oriental blend content in them. And even if you just hand roll your cigarettes, and I'm being straight up with you, Art, you have one of those a day, and your nicotine content or nicotine kick is satisfied for 2 days, and I'm not lying to you.
0: Just roll your.
2: So I would recommend checking it out. You know, I mean, it might help you quit. You know, who knows, right? I mean.
0: Well, I do have access to Oriental stuff, so we'll see.
2: Yeah, I mean, you know, just best of luck with whatever you're doing. I hope you don't, give it another go is what I would recommend.
0: All right, thank you. Well, you have to keep doing it. A lot of people who have successfully quit smoking have had to try several times. As I've mentioned, I've cut down to about a tenth of what I was smoking. The one place that I'm having the most difficulty quitting is right here on the air. I connect smoking bone and the radio bone are absolutely totally connected. I mean, absolutely totally. I've got nicotine gum much as I can scrounge up over here for those times when I'm not on the air. But when I'm on the air, radio and smoking are just, I can't tell you how connected they are. Let's go here and say you're on the air, Coast to Coast AM with Art Bell, and you're in Manhattan, I think.
3: Yeah, hi. Hi, Mr. Bell. I was wondering, I listen to your show, but not every day. I was wondering about global warming and the sun and our planets. Like, I know Jupiter since 2002 has had a little red spot, which is a tornado, which is caused by heating. So therefore, something is going on with Jupiter. And then I think they found something on Uranus. And I was wondering if you could get a planetary scientist to talk about this and find out if there's a correlation. Is like the whole solar system heating up? And
0: well, yeah, exactly. Actually, if you listen carefully to Richard T. Hoagland, he's the one who really, I think, has a handle on the warming that's going on, not just on this planet, but on all the planets. And he's suggesting that that warming is not an exterior influence, i.e. not the sun, but it's something that's coming from inside the planets themselves. And I don't totally dismiss that theory at all. Could well be. Let's move east of the Rockies to Betty. Hello, Betty.
4: Hi.
0: Hi.
4: Good to talk to you. Your caller who had the experience when he was in bed and was being choked,
0: mm-hmm.
4: That's actually quite a common experience. It's called Hag Syndrome.
0: The old hag, yes.
4: Yeah, the hag. And it's a very ancient experience, been happening throughout history. And one source I have cites about 15% of the population is affected by it.
0: Well, I sure as heck wouldn't be sleeping real well after that either.
4: Okay, well, if he asks for spiritual protection, he should be okay. And what it is thought forms, and which is materialized negative energy. And it can happen to people who have dabbled in the occult. So if he's done that or knows someone who practices occult practices.
0: I didn't have the opportunity to ask him that, but I'll go ahead and dispense your advice. Ask for spiritual help, sir, and have a good night's sleep. First time caller line, you're on the air.
5: Hey, Art.
0: Yes.
5: This is Bill in Maine.
0: Yes, Bill.
5: Yeah, I was just wondering. I'm a big NFL fan, and I was wondering if you can watch the NFL over there and if you watch it on high def.
0: Oh, Bill, the answer is yes. Wait a minute. Not to the latter part of your question. High definition has not made it over here yet.
5: Really?
0: I do have a plasma TV, and they're telling me that in the next 2 years, high definition will make it here. Not yet. We get to see NFL games the day after they've happened, so I try and avoid scores. Don't give me one, please.
5: No, I won't. That's cool. That is so cool. So do you get all of them, or is it just certain games?
0: No, we just get certain games. It's not like the U.S. where you can buy a season ticket and get all the NFL. So it's not like that. But we get the best. You know, I think what they do is they look for what the best games on, you know, over the weekend were, and we get those.
5: Awesome. That is so cool. All right. That's all I wanted to ask.
0: Okay, bud. Thanks for the call.
5: Thanks a lot. I appreciate it.
0: And take care. Let's see. I've got a little screen here that tells me who's been waiting the longest. So let's go to the international line and say, hello, you're on the air.
6: Hello.
0: Hello.
6: Oh, hi. Good afternoon, Art. How are you?
0: I'm fine. Where are you?
6: I am in Canada, Toronto.
0: Toronto, okay.
6: Yeah. I rang to let you know that the reasons that people do not know how to make decisions, it's because of the fact that many times society has to be responsible since they're in charge and they're supposed to be making all the decisions for these people. They're making the decisions and these people do not have the opportunity to make the decisions for themselves.
0: Give me an example of what you're talking about.
6: You go to a simple thing as a dentist's office. And you do not have the opportunity to be able to interview the dentist, for instance. And many times you're getting people who are not qualified in dealing with human beings. They know how they're skillful in their art, but do not know how to treat people. They feel that you must play games with them. And if you do not play games with them and you're straightforward, then you find that a needle is running into your arm in a way in which you know very well that there's a problem. You know what I mean?
0: That's an interesting example.
6: These are the things that have been taking place in this society, and people have to take responsibility. When society set up systems with situations that causes people to get the wrong kind of effect, when you have sleazy pictures hanging all over the place, when you have computers where you have to get into the net and you find that all you could see is the worst pornographic films you can find anywhere. These are the things that are causing people to behave irresponsible. Children are having access to these things on the net. Children are going into stores and they're seeing naked people.
0: Do you think the internet is evil?
6: The internet can is not really evil. What is evil is the people that are putting the things on the internet.
0: That's fair enough. But I mean, after all, you are pretty much in control of your own computer. So if you don't call up some nasty pictures, you usually don't get nasty pictures.
6: Actually, many times you can fall into it without wanting to.
0: Well, it can happen.
6: Yes, you can. I am very ignorant of the net. I'll tell you this straight out. Why? Because I do not go regularly. I personally do not go. I prefer my daughter to go. So what I do is I ask her to go on the net. She is just confused about what she's seeing on the net. She's shown me different things that are taking place on the net. And from what I saw, I am very disappointed that little children are going into the net, and the same way my family falls into these places, the same way these children are falling into these places, because they are really there trying to have some fun, and they're going and trying different things, and mm-hmm. then finding themselves into situations they should not be a part of.
0: Okay, well, you know, I agree with you there. I mean, how old is your daughter?
6: Well, she's an adult right now, and she has been going through a great deal in our society with the rest of my family because of these same things that has been happening. It's not just in the systems alone, outside in the public, the people have really gone to the deep end. A lot of them need a lot of help. When you do not train children, and when the children become adults without being trained, they have bad thoughts, they have situations that they cannot deal with, they do not know how to confront situations, they do not know how to deal with people. Many of them are running and playing games with you, right, in public. They run after your husband, they run after you. I mean, it's like a free-for-all. Everybody, it's like playing, let's see who can go to bed with whom.
0: Well, yeah, look, America is based on pretty much a free-for-all. Now, the place where I draw that line is with children. Now, she said her daughter was an adult. Now, if she's an adult and she's at all familiar really with the net, for the most part, you can avoid that which you don't want to see. Not entirely. Yes, she's right. Occasionally, things pop up that you don't want popping up. There's no question about it. It happens on the net. But pretty much, you will be, let's see, what's the way to put it? You will be the recipient of that which you seek. Not always. But for the most part, let's go to Florida and Diane. Hello, Diane.
7: Hi.
0: Hi.
7: I've had three different experiences of Kundalini rising.
0: Mm-hmm.
7: One was under the tutelage of somebody that didn't know what he was doing, in my opinion. And one was a spontaneous one that was very quiet. And another very happy one. I've had things going on for years happening to the body that no medical thing explained, and I had lots of questions, and I hit the books mostly from India on the subject.
0: Right.
7: I've had some good ones and some bad ones, and it's an ongoing process.
0: Well, if it's ongoing, that must mean you want it to be, so you're enjoying the experience, right?
7: At times, yes, but the most dramatic one I had that was, let's call it textbook symptomatic, it messed my hormones up so that it was ready to change of life and other things, and I ended up in the hospital getting a pint of blood.
0: Oh, my God. I didn't think that something like that could cause that kind of physical reaction.
7: Oh, yeah. Because of the organs in the body associated with the chakras, you know, you get an old car, and you work on it, and you get all the cylinders going, and you know how it purrs and everything, and you're very happy. Well, mm-hmm. when all these chakras get to purring, you're there. But to keep them in line, keep them all working, that's the goal.
0: I see. So you can throw a chakra, like a rod. Okay. I've got it, I guess. I never heard of a physical reaction of that sort, but I guess you can have it. Let's stay in Florida with Jack. Jack, hello.
8: Hello. I'd like to share an experience that I was blessed to have back in 1972 when my spiritual teacher, Kirpal Singh, came to America. I was in an audience of about 800 people in Fort Lauderdale in a hotel. He came onto the stage. He looked right at me. Thin beams of light left his eyes and entered mine. Then the next thing that happened was my spirit started to leave my body. It was half out of my body, half in. I went into a mild ecstasy, and then something opened in my chest, and I felt liquid love flow throughout my body. And it was an infinite power of love. And whoever I looked at, or whatever I looked at, I loved totally with every fiber of my being. I looked at a woman that I normally hated because she'd been very vicious to my mother, and I loved her completely with every fiber of my being.
0: Well, so you belong in the world that that guy was looking for a little while ago that was complaining about capitalism.
8: What about that?
0: Well, he was looking for this perfect world where there was no aggression, no conflict. It was a world in which none of us live at the moment.
8: Yes, but what I'm talking about is the spiritual potential that we each have. That's why I wanted to share this experience.
0: Yeah, I think we probably do each have the potential to experience it for at least a short time, but not. It's nothing that really lasts. It's an experience. I guess it did change me in ways, but I don't think, for example, it would cause me to abandon capitalism. And there have been people who have done that, people who have abandoned everything. I mean, they had an experience and they just throw everything away, everything concrete and real in their life, and go off and join a something or another. You know, in other words, it changes them to that degree. How about Andy on the first time caller line? Let's try that. Andy, you're on the air.
9: How you doing?
0: I'm doing great.
9: You've talked about this several times on your programs, Morgellons disease.
0: Oh, yes.
9: I'm calling from Canada, Toronto, actually. And I know you were saying it's on the southern parts of the United States. Well, you know, I believe I do have it. I go to doctors and they all think I'm crazy, you know. I see things.
0: Well, do you have these fibers that are described?
9: And I'm a professional. I'm an aircraft engineer, and I do have, you know, I do, I'm a picky guy, and you know, inspections and stuff like this. So my eyes are really good, you know, and I do have microscopes and stuff like this. I have specimens, and still they think I'm crazy. So what the hell do I do? I am in contact
0: with the doctors in Canada are not all that experienced with this disease, and you need to go to somebody who knows about it.
9: Well, next month, like I said, I got a specialist appointment. And next month they give me. I've been waiting for 2 months for this guy on a disease clinic down at the main hospitals in Toronto. But even him, he wasn't really interested in it, you know. So
0: I would think any doctor would be fascinated with something that could not be diagnosed.
9: Right? Because I would,
0: Yeah, but, you would think so.
9: So what the hell do we do? What do we do here in a situation like this where everybody thinks...
0: I think what you do is exactly what you're doing. You go to a specialist, and if that doesn't satisfy you, then you probably travel to the United States and you find a doctor who has dealt with this disease and knows something about it. Beyond that, I'm afraid I can't help you, particularly because we're out of time. But the open lines really have been a blast. Listen, I'm Art Bell at AOL.com, or I'm Art Bell at Mindspring.com. I would love to hear from any and all of you. In fact, I depend on you for many of the stories that I use here on the air. So if you have an opportunity to fire me an email, again, I'm Art Bell, A-R-T-B-E-L-L, at Mindspring.com. With that, it has been a terrific weekend. Thank you all. And from Manila in the Philippines, other side of the world.
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1: Greetings and welcome to Extra Terrestrial Radio. It's a pleasure to be here. I am Art Bell. And last night we were considering, all of you were considering that you didn't like the name I gave for the ghost show on Halloween. You know, Dark Matter Halloween, I thought it was all right. Apparently it was far too pedestrian for most of you. So, we have a winner. I'm declaring a winner. The new name is going to be Spooky Matter. That's pretty good, I think, Spooky Matter. Credit goes to Steelbot on Belgab. Belgab is a site. B-E-L-L-G-A-B. Belgab. Actually, there are a bunch of very vicious critics and only vaguely lovable, but it's pretty cool. And so if you get a chance, go to Google, put in Belgab, and go take a look. It's a site where people, I don't know what they do there. Anyway, they do it. So you might check it out. Now, I'm getting a lot of emails from all over the world. Britain, and on and on and on. Far East, all over the world, actually. Countries all. How do I subscribe? Well, mostly you can't. Here's the deal. Look, Sirius is originally, when it was conceived, it was meant to be a U.S.-only deal. And then there was a Canadian company, I guess, that formed and carried it in Canada and so forth and so on. So even though the signal goes all over the place, well, it doesn't go to Europe and it doesn't go to Asia. So you really can't subscribe except for this little nugget of information. If you, and you can pass this on to your friends overseas, many of them will hear it because many are listening anyway. If you have a U.S. address, and I'm not saying to do this because probably it's not right, but if you have a U.S. address and you have a credit card in the U.S., well, then you can subscribe. I mean, probably shouldn't be saying that, but it's the truth. All you need is a U.S. address and a U.S. credit card, and they don't know where the heck you are. So, go ahead. Anyway, Sirius is looking into overseas subscribing for these kinds of shows because there's really no reason you shouldn't be able to. Don't forget ghost stories. When you have them, if you have a really good one, briefly tell it, just encapsulate it, and then include your phone number. Send it to artbell@artbell.com. That's my email address, artbell@artbell.com. And maybe we'll call you during Spooky Matter. Fireballs, fireballs, fireballs. Sightings are becoming alarmingly common these days from the Anomalist. This one gave a spectacular light show as it streaked over Indiana Saturday night. Even more alarming, the report of two dead after a house fire in Ohio, suspected to be the result of a meteorite. That's like one of my biggest fears, that I'll look up and I won't see it streaking across anything. I'll see it as a dot growing larger and larger coming right at me. What a way to go. Actually, not the worst way to go when you think about it. The deepest earthquake ever recorded. 8.3. I said deepest, not biggest. About 600 kilometers down. It's very mysterious how these earthquakes happen. This one in the Sea of Okhotsk in Russia. 610 kilometers down. 610 kilometers of overlying rock. Now, the scientists are puzzled. Why? Well, because down that far, there's supposed to be so much pressure that nothing could move around. And yet it is. Scientists are very confused. It was quite a moment, actually. Deep earthquakes occur in the transition zone between the upper mantle and lower mantle, from 400 to 700 kilometers below the surface. But it just shouldn't be happening. And so everybody's shaking their head about it, and I wonder if maybe we don't know as much about the inner Earth as we thought we did. You know, what's really down there, anyway? Government's closed, but the markets are up. Now, I was wondering about that. The free market, in other words, likes closed government. The day before, it went down, but the government closed and the market went up. Now, what's that all about? Maybe the free market's saying, yay. Yeah, get out of the way. International inspectors running around in Damascus and elsewhere trying to find all the chemical weapons, supposed to be about 1,000 tons of them. And I imagine these other government guys running around with them, too. So it'll be a chase. The digital domain is creeping off our desktops and onto our bodies. From music players that match your tunes to your heart's beat to mood sweaters, is that cool? That change color depending on your emotional state, blue for calm, red for angry. There are vacuum shoes that clean the floor while you walk, and fitness bracelets, anklets, and necklaces to track your calorie burning. Oh, my God. Everyone agrees the race is just beginning, so get ready out there, everybody. I think we're going to see some very big leaps in technological fashion, I guess. Wonder what color it'd be for horny. Wouldn't that make walking down the street an interesting experience? And you know, all day long, all they're doing on TV is doing the government shutdown thing, interviewing politician after politician, and I'm so sick of it. I think if I was a reporter, I'd travel with my microphone and a guy named Guido. And Guido would stand next to me, and I'd ask the politician a question, whether it be from the left or the right, and when he gave me his usual non-answer, my God, they're good at that. Never even actually addressing what you asked, but they can talk. In fact, that applies to some coast guests, too. Anyway, I'd have Guido with me, and I'd, you know, after my non-answer, I'd say, look, Congressman, you see Guido here? I'm going to ask you the question again. If Guido doesn't like the expression on my face after I get the answer, if I'm not smiling, Guido's going to rearrange you. Then I bet you'd get an answer. Yes, sirree, sir. We've got a stereo check we've got to do here in a minute, too. So get ready. We're going to do a I'm tired of getting emails about, it's not coming out of my left channel, it's not coming out of my right channel, so we're going to do a check. But first, I'm going to tell you about the Senta 40 wooden headphones. These are hard to advertise. I mean, they really are. These are the most incredible, fantastic headphones you've ever wrapped around your head. But how do you advertise wooden headphones? It sounds vaguely Dutch or something, right? 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If you want to see them, go to ccrane.com. They've got wood housings, and it is my position that these wooden housings, even though they're gorgeous, produce a bass response that you're not ever going to get any other way. 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Okay. Now we're going to do a stereo test. I've been getting all these emails. Yeah, I don't get the left channel. I don't get the right channel. I don't get it combined. So here we go. Are you ready? Are you listening really carefully? Because the song I'm going to play is going to start in the right channel, and then it's going to switch to the left channel. You ready? This is right channel. Right channel. Left channel. That's a left channel. Now you're rocking in both channels. This is Dark Matter. I'm Art Bell.

0: It's XM, baby, and we're very serious. 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That's 1-855-732-5836.
1: That's a number, all right. I'm already getting all kinds of interesting information about Comet iSun from all kinds of people. Jim McCanny is sending me an awful lot on iSun. McCanny is suggesting that, not all the information is being supplied by NASA about what iSun is doing. He thinks it's connected electrically to Mars. And, of course, Richard C. Hoagland, I'm sure, thinks it's connected to Mars hyperdimensionally or something. We're going to do the first hour tonight with Richard C. Hoagland, assuming that we've made the right connections. Now, we've got possibly a miscommunication in that area. Do we have Richard C. Hoagland on the line? He's calling in, I'm told, right now. Okay, so what is it that Jim McCanny thinks? He thinks that information about iSun and the electrical activity as it attaches itself in some way to Mars is being hidden from us. You might make an interesting guess. It developed a sunward spike, according to him. And I'm told that now we have Richard C. online. Little miscommunication there. Richard, hello.
2: Good evening, Art.
1: Good evening. You're going to tell us tonight about, a number of things, but iSun for sure, right?
2: You bet.
1: All right. Let her rip, Richard.
2: Well, we're not going to see iSun from Mars, maybe. The government shutdown has drastically affected the space agency. In fact, given that there are no appropriations for any of the government funding that is so-called discretionary, you know, the government is divided into kind of two parts, the mandatory and then the discretionary, and the discretionary is a really small part of the whole federal budget, but the discretionary funding includes NASA. NASA has between 18 and 19,000 employees. They have sent almost everybody except 600 people, who are mostly security guards and computer types, home during this shutdown. So
1: my producer told his daughter they cut off the air for the space station. She really got angry.
2: You mean the live feed?
1: No, the air.
2: Oh, no, that's not...
1: Oxygen, Richard, oxygen.
2: That's not airtime. That's nonsense. No. Yes.
1: I know it's nonsense. Anyway, go ahead.
2: Anyway, yeah, whoever told her that, they should be, you know, taken out to the woodshed. You didn't tell her that, did you?
1: No. He told his daughter that.
2: Oh, that's nuts. Anyway, no.
1: Upset.
2: Mission control is up and running. Obviously, we have astronauts in orbit going around every, you know, 90 minutes.
1: Yeah, and they're still getting air.
2: And they're still getting air, yes. But all the computer people, all the science people, all the support systems, all the guys in the back room, all that, they've all gone home. So if there's a problem, NASA will have to call all these people back to work, and if they really have to go and get them, we can't get them anyway because we have no space lift capability. It's going to be the Russians, who are not affected by the current U.S. government shutdown. So, yeah, we'll be able to get them home. But where the rubber meets the road for tonight's discussion, there was supposed to be, and we'll get into this in a few minutes with some images, some really wonderful imaging attempts from the surface of Mars by the Curiosity spacecraft to take images of Comet iSun as it flies by a little over 6.5 million miles above the Martian North Pole.
1: 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We're about to discuss photographs. So when you get to artbell.com, you want to go to the Hoagland 10-1 images. You want to click on all images and get the first one of iSun, which is very pretty, on your screen, and then you'll be ready to progress with this. But if you don't go to the website, you're going to be lost. Artbell.com, Richard Hoagland, 10-1 images, right?
2: That's right.
1: Okay.
2: Anyway, so yeah, let's go to image number one. Because
1: okay.
2: Among other things that has been shut down, I mean, literally, NASA is closed. And what was interesting is out of all the federal government and all the various agencies that literally have no money, so all these people have been furloughed, like 1 million government folks furloughed.
1: Mm-hmm.
2: The president singled out yesterday NASA to cite as one of the casualties of this Tea Party-imposed government shutdown.
1: Mm-hmm.
2: And I thought singling out NASA was very interesting. Well, why is it interesting? Well, look what they're planning to do. If you go to image number one, this is a schematic plan published a little while ago by space.com. For the FYI 2014 budget, NASA is planning to begin to go out and find an asteroid in the right orbit, exactly the right orbit, nudge it into an orbit that will intersect the moon with a solar electric propulsion system.
1: Get it in orbit around the moon.
2: And put it in orbit around the moon so we then can send up astronauts on the new Space Launch System and the Orion, you know, crew module.
1: Sure.
2: To sample it and begin to learn how to mine asteroids in Earth orbit. And, of course, that asteroid will be available to all the private ventures that are currently going on, the Google folks and Elon Musk and, you know, Richard Branson and all those private guys that are really doing interesting things on the space frontier, because the big high-ticket item for making space pay, for actually bringing the riches of the solar system, as my old friend Kraft Erica used to say, the magnificent heritage down to Earth.
1: What would it be?
2: Well, you'll be able to mine asteroids for precious metals, for water in space. I mean, literally, water in space for astronauts to drink and to split apart for oxygen and all that.
1: Right. Equals
2: more
1: fuel also. Yeah,
2: oh,
1: I know water is very important. But in terms of actually mining from an asteroid, I'm kind of curious. Unless you've got a giant diamond, for example, or something much more... I don't know, worthy, then what would it be? What would be worth mining it?
2: Well, it all depends on where. Remember, every single pound to support the ISS space station is taken up from the Earth. The cost, which is why we're looking at Musk and Branson and others for private you know, space activities, is in the order of $10,000 per pound. It's more expensive to ship a pound of water to the space station than it is to take diamonds.
1: Hmm.
2: Water in
1: so
2: space.
1: What would be on an asteroid that would be worth enough to
2: water.
1: Be doing it?
2: If it's the right asteroid, if it's a carbonaceous chondrite, water is about 20% by weight of a whole class of asteroids. And we don't know. I mean, they're going to do spectral surveys and try to pick the right one. The problem with this little plan is you got to get one that's around 500 tons. That's not a small boat.
1: Richard, I thought there was water on the moon at the poles, right? Didn't they find water?
2: But there's a big gravity field on the moon. The gravity field of the moon is 1/6 that of Earth. It costs money, a lot of money, with rockets, that primitive, you know, technology to lift a pound of water from the moon. So what you'd ideally like to have is water in a zero-grav environment in space to ship from point to point in space to build a space industrial infrastructure that basically is operating in a zero-G environment. And that's why this asteroid project is so critical to not just the future of NASA, but to the future of all of us. We need to become a space civilization at warp 9. We are running out of stuff on Earth. We're despoiling the planet. We're killing our future. And we're running out of resources. Well, there's infinite resources in space if we can find them and tap them and utilize them. And that's what this project is planning to do. But there was a three-day conference in Houston that began Monday, was supposed to end tomorrow. It had to be canceled in mid-conference. Why? Because all the NASA people who have airplane tickets and using their NASA credit cards have to go home because they can't pay anybody anymore. The government has shut down NASA.
1: Okay.
2: So this
1: I get it.
2: This is a
1: You know, I really didn't think of water as a very valuable commodity.
2: Oh my
1: but,
2: God.
1: You know, you're right. In space, of course, it would be priceless.
2: See, everything that has value. Value is all relative.
1: Mm-hmm.
2: You can't eat diamonds. You can't drink diamonds.
1: No.
2: Water, we are 90%+ water. Water in space is more valuable than any desert on this planet, and asteroid mining will make it available. If you use solar energy to simply heat the asteroid up, extract the 20% water, if you pick the right one, you've got almost free water in a zero-grav environment to do amazing things, because it ultimately can even be used to make rocket fuel for clunky old rocket engines.
1: You know, you just rarely hear a girl say water is a girl's best friend.
2: They will in orbit.
1: All right.
2: So, gotcha. Moving on.
1: Yes.
2: I thought we'd do a reprise. I want to see your unspoiled reaction to image number two.
1: Okay. Image number two. Let me get it closer. I don't know, Richard. It looks like a mangled engagement ring.
2: Okay.
1: That's the best you're going to get from me. I don't know.
2: If you look on the shadowed, all right, look on the shadowed side.
1: Okay.
2: It's like a trash can with the lid still on it.
1: Okay, a
2: on
1: trash can. You know this is Rorschach stuff, but okay.
2: Well,
1: a trash can.
2: It's regular. It's regular geometry. It's got
1: it's
2: all
1: no
2: kinds
1: number
2: of...
1: nine, brother. It's interesting, I grant you, but it's no number nine.
2: Love number nine. You just like long engagements. That's why you mentioned the ring.
1: Yeah.
2: Okay, so go to number three.
1: Okay, going to image... Well, wait a minute. I've got to go back now and then down to image number three. Okay. I guess I'm going to get increasingly thrilled as we move along. Image number three. Here we go. All right.
2: This is
1: got
2: a
1: it.
2: Stereo view of your favorite...
1: Okay, now you're talking, baby. Here's number nine. Here's number nine. You know what a bunch of people told me? They thought number nine was so good, Richard, that they wanted the NASA number so they could go pull it up themselves. Do you have the NASA number for number nine?
2: Yeah, Keith didn't put them up on this page tonight, but it's on the previous page from my previous show. We have three images of number nine, two taken within minutes of each other, and then the one that I've got listed tonight taken 13 days before they moved the rover a little closer, so we got a stereo view. I will have Keith, you know, tonight put up the images or the image links on this page so they click right on the image link underneath.
1: It's my producer. He was astounded by this, but and so astounded that he refused, I think, to buy into it until he got the original NASA photograph and did his own imaging, you know, of that photograph. So there you go.
2: So now number nine has two suitors.
1: Oh, it's got a lot of suitors. I mean, that's a pipe.
2: Well, yeah, we got a stereo. You can just, if you actually, I didn't size it correctly, so you can actually see stereo because that's a very complicated process and.
1: Mm-hmm.
2: No one will believe it anyway, so do it yourself. But the links are on the first page of number nine from 2 weeks ago, week and a half ago. And okay. I'll make sure Keith puts the links on this page. But, yeah, we've got three separate images by the Curiosity M100 camera of this thing sitting out there in the desert a few, you know, maybe 20, 30 feet away. That's obviously got all kinds of complex geometry and a pipe sticking out toward the camera.
1: Yeah, there's no doubt about it. I'm sold on this one. The only question I think about it is not whether it's natural or not. It is not natural. The question is, could it have been from some previous, you know, Russian or American space mission?
2: That is a totally legit question.
1: And that's the only one that I see that stands in the way of, oh, my God, that they were there.
2: And the answer is you go to look at all the mission histories, which are available all over the web, just Google. There is no previous mission by Russians, Japanese, Chinese, Americans, whatever, that has ever come anywhere close to Gale Crater. Now,
1: okay.
2: Let me raise another speculation, or what we like to call in the business a scenario. Suppose there is a secret space program, Mark.
1: I'm sorry, a secret what?
2: Space program.
1: Oh.
2: Okay. Run by folks that have...
1: Well, it would have been very expensive, and that might have something to do with why the government shut down and ran out of money on it.
2: Well,
1: I have no idea.
2: The only mundane explanation that one can invoke for this object is that a secret space program went to Gale a decade ago, two decades, whatever, and left this, dropped it as part of the hardware.
1: Yeah, okay.
2: That raises so many bizarre questions that it's almost as good a possibility as that the Martians left it. However, there is a way to tell, even by just a photograph. When you look close up, you told me last time I should have had a closer picture of it, so I put up the stereo and close up.
1: Right.
2: look at the surface. Does that look like a pristine new surface to you?
1: No.
2: Looks really corroded and beat up. And it's
1: although
2: like,
1: there is, of course, a shiny part of it. And
2: yep.
1: That's also very, very hard to account for,
2: well,
1: you know, if you
2: want
1: to call it a rock.
2: Yeah, when you have a piece of metal in the desert and it gets sandblasted by sandstorms, wind.
1: It might look like that.
2: It gets shiny. Oh, absolutely. You know, just go to any desert and look at old beer cans or whatever. They don't have any labels anymore, or Coke cans, but they're as shiny as heck because the sand sandblasts them.
1: That's
2: so this looks like a corroded ancient artifact, parts of it sandblasted by Martian dust storms.
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0: 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And now, Art Bell.
1: Erosion, no rusting in a brief period of time on Mars of 50 years. So if this thing is really, really old, which the data says it is, it's got to be much older than anything humans have done in the last 100 years, or the last 1,000 years, or maybe the last 10,000 or 12,000 years. It could be, here's another possibility, an artifact from a human mission from Earth during the last time there was an ancient high-tech civilization on this planet.
2: Well, my guest last night would be all over you for that.
1: You mean Mike Kaiser?
2: That's correct.
1: Okay. Well, Mike and I are old friends. I haven't heard the show yet because I was kind of watching the government self-destruct.
2: Well, he doesn't believe in that kind of stuff.
1: That there was an ancient civilization anywhere on Earth?
2: That's right. Well, I mean, you're not a technological one. And, you know, for your pipe in whatever you call that, you know, there would have had to have been a real space program, technological civilization. No,
1: yeah.
2: Heiser doesn't believe that at all. Not at all.
1: So who made Mike Heiser the final authority?
2: Well, nobody.
1: You know, you have to drive it with data. Look at what Graham has got. Look at what Brian Forster has got. Look at what all these independent rogue archaeologists, you know, my old friend John West. Everyone who's looked at this seriously, looked at the ancient structures, the sacred sites, the evidence, the texts and all that, they say we are not the first. And I've got measurements of ancient temples with this physics that when we get to do that show someday are going to knock your socks off because they're doing things that nobody should have known how to do hundreds of thousands of years ago. So all I'm saying is at the moment, since we don't have ground truth, we can't, you know, what's really weird, Art, is that they saw this stuff in the distance from the Curiosity imagery. And for a mission named Curiosity, they drove right by. They could have gone over and, you know, they can the microscopic imager, they could have done the laser ping to get samples.
2: Yeah, of course, they're not working right now, but I mean, how do I get somebody from NASA on here, Richard, and say, okay, we're all looking at number 9 here, looking at the pipe sticking out of it. Please tell me what I'm looking at. Sir.
1: Let me think of the right person. What you want is an honest skeptic, which is rarer these days than a Tea Party member who likes Obamacare. But let's find an honest skeptic, a scientist, who is willing to look at data. Like you tried to get Seth Shostak the other night to go and look at number 9.
2: Well, I wonder if he even did after the show. I kind of doubt it. He wouldn't want to see anything that would ruin his personal paradigm.
1: Why?
2: Well, because it would ruin his personal paradigm.
1: He's got a job listening and looking for aliens.
2: I know, but if they're already here, or in this case on Mars, then his job is in jeopardy, Richard. End of conversation.
1: Well, no,
2: Next picture.
1: Hang on. What he said, from what I heard him say, was if you could prove to me, meaning data, that someone was here, I would change jobs, meaning listening with a radio, you know, clunky, archaic, primitive radio, and I would look at a way to interact with them in modern 21st century modalities. He said that right on your show.
2: Oh, yeah. I'm sure he said that. And the comments were mine, of sort of a comical observation. I don't think he likes things like they're here now. If they're here now, then he's got a problem. And, you know, that's
1: comment. If they're here now, it gives him infinite job security. Because how many people on planet Earth have a background to deal intelligently with ETs, aliens, artifacts, whatever? There's only a handful.
2: Well, if they're here now, he's got to reorient all those satellite dishes.
1: Well, yeah, or maybe use my Accutron, because when we get to the Accutron show, I'm going to show you data we've gotten which looks incredibly like intelligent messages modulating the Accutron output.
2: And I'm willing to look.
1: Oh, it's a stop. Believe me, it's.

0: better than number nine.
1: All right, we need motion here. Next
0: let's
1: picture.
0: Let's go to four.
1: Okay.
0: This is, for people who don't look up in the sky anymore, I wanted to put up an image tonight of what a really, really spectacular comet looks like. This is a photograph that was taken in the southern hemisphere, I think in Australia, in the summer and the spring of 2011 when Comet McNaught flew by. And it was the orbit was such that you really couldn't see it from the northern hemisphere, but you had one heck of a view from the southern.
1: God, that is absolutely gorgeous.
0: Isn't that spectacular?
1: Yeah,
0: this
1: that's gorgeous.
0: Is what they've been saying we might see with ISON. Except,
1: all right, now can I stop you right there and ask you, what is your best guess right now, Richard? Is it going to be a 15 times as bright as the moon, or is it going to be a giant disappointment or something in between?
0: The honest answer is I haven't a clue. Comets are notoriously unpredictable. Like I remember back in the prehistory, you know, your prehistory, because you and I hadn't met for decades yet, 1974, when I was at the Hayden Planetarium in New York, I borrowed the Queen Elizabeth II and took a whole bunch of people and my director to South America and back for 2 weeks, tracing Comet Kohoutek. And believe me, it was so amazing to stand on the fantail and pick up the phone and call the bridge and say, sir, would you please move, you know, her bow 20 degrees to port so that the plume doesn't rape itself across? And they did it.
1: Uh-huh.
0: Oh, talk about power. Talk about the feeling. And we had a great view. Now Kohoutek was a dud for everybody else because you had to be in a super dark sky with no lights, no scattering, no glare, no water vapor, no whatever. And from the middle of an ocean, it was really great to see from the deck of the QE2. But most people live in cities, so for them, it was a dud. It is, given the projections of the comet of the century, always beware of the hype, comet of the century. You know, note to self, do not follow hype on comet of century.
1: Okay.
0: I am really concerned that the overhype of comet ISON. However, comets are incredibly unpredictable. So it could surprise us. It's going to come within 700,000 plus or minus a few miles of the surface of our seething 10,000 degree Fahrenheit sun. It's going to get so close it will boil furiously as it gets close inside the orbit of Venus in the next few weeks and reaches naked eye visibility sometime toward the end of October, beginning of November. It could surprise everybody and have a sudden spurt. Comet Ikea-Seki in 1965 did that, where I was out chasing it with a light aircraft.
1: Attention, if that happens, we will be your Sirius XM channel for Comet ISON.
0: Now, you know what other famous broadcasters said that a few weeks ago, right?
1: Yeah, I do.
0: Which was?
1: It was on NBC.
0: Yeah, Brian Williams.
1: Yeah, Brian.
0: Which tells me. And remember, I have a conspiracy side to this investigation.
1: Naturally.
0: So I'm looking for the subtle political backstory to when things are so hyped and you wonder, why are they hyping just another little bergy bit sailing through the inner solar system? When Brian Williams on NBC a few nights ago said, we're going to be your NBC Comet ISON network.
1: Right.
0: They have never done that. I've worked for a couple of three networks, actually, NBC, CBS, and CNN. I have never lived at a time when a network, television network, advertised it was going to be the place to come for news and views of a celestial event.
1: Yeah, well, if it poops out, he's going to feel strange, isn't he?
0: Unless they're running on inside info. Which raises all kinds of questions we'll get to in a couple of minutes. Let's go to number five.
1: I'm there.
0: Okay. This is an exquisite ISON simulation. Company name is right on the page. And then you click on the link below the image, below the thumbnail, and that will take you to this really cool three-dimensional simulation where you can run the solar system forward and back. You can look at this thing from any angle. You can zoom in. You can rotate around. The comet, of course, is totally fake. It's a big, huge, spectacular comet, but that's on the schematic so people can see what the comet is supposed to be looking like at that moment.
1: Right.
0: This is the single shot, the photo I grabbed for tonight. Tonight, Ison moves around 6.5 million miles above the northern hemisphere of Mars. We have assets at Mars. We have the Curiosity rover and the Opportunity rover on the surface. When I say we, I mean the United States.
1: Can I ask two fast questions?
0: Sure.
1: Why is it turning green?
0: Ah, that's the image we get to in a couple of minutes.
1: Oh, it figures.
0: Yeah. Let me save that until we get, because it's two images down, okay? So if you like the still, click on the link, everybody. Have fun moving around looking at this geometry of Ison over the next several months. Let's go to number six.
1: Okay. Takes me a second. Numbers is all on artbell.com. If you're just joining the show, go to artbell.com. Richard C. Hoagland images. He's got a bunch of them. Number six looks like...
0: This is the view, simulated view, of what Ison should look like if Curiosity was able to send us images. But because of the government shutdown, which coincidentally happened the night Ison flies by Mars, we're not going to see anything for we don't know how long. Now, I am praying that the JPL folks actually pre-programmed Curiosity.
1: Jim McCanney sent me a bunch of information, Richard. He thinks they're hiding data on purpose, and he thinks they're doing it because there's an electrical connection forming to Mars that they don't want everybody to know about.
0: Well, it is possible. It's technically possible. I don't think that Jim is right for a whole bunch of reasons that we obviously don't have time to get into now.
1: Okay.
0: But it'll be a useful discussion. Maybe sometime you can have him and me on together and we can have a wonderful food fight in an intellectual, high-level way. But for whatever reason, we're not going to see not only live images or tape. They don't tape them. They put them in digital memory. Then they download them over the next day or two. We're not going to see any of this stuff because the data acquisition from all of NASA's spacecraft orbiting or on the surface of Mars. We got two spacecraft in orbit. We have Mars Odyssey, which has a damn good camera, and we've got essentially a telescope, a miniature Hubble telescope orbiting Mars in the Mars Reconnaissance Orbiter spacecraft called HiRISE, which has like a 2-foot, I think it's a 2-foot mirror, maybe it's a foot and a half, whatever. It's almost as big as Hubble. Now, normally it looks down to get really super high magnification images of Mars that show things, you know, a few inches across. You turn that baby and look into space at Ison when it's only 6.5 million miles away, you're going to get a spectacular view.
1: All right, Richard, hold it right there. Hold it. We've got to take a break. And so take a break we shall. Richard C. Hoagland this hour and then Whitley Strieber coming right up.

0: of 51. This is Dark Matter with Art Bell. 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That's 1-855-732-5836.
1: All right, Richard C. Hoagland is here. Coming up top of the hour is Whitley Strieber. So let's get directly back to Richard and say, Richard, I'm already on the next photograph. These series of photographs on artbell.com, it's the green. The green. And so tell me why this comet is turning green.
2: Okay, magic number 7, image number 7.
1: Right.
2: This is a Earth photograph taken by an exquisite amateur British astronomer named Damien Peach, who has one heck of a website. Go Google him and go look at his stunning images. He's doing professional Hubble-level stuff with an amateur's telescope from Earth. This was a photograph he took a few days ago, and yeah, the comet is wonderfully emerald green. Why? It has to do with chemistry. Whatever comets are made of, when they get close to the sun, the solar ultraviolet light, both the wavelength and the intensity, the brightness, increases. The brightness increases as it gets closer and closer. There's a magic point reached where the chemicals begin to combine. First of all, they have to melt. They have to sublime in a vacuum. Then they combine in weird ways, and then they stream off into the background. And the green comes from a gas called cyanogen, which is a mixture of carbon and hydrogen, and it's related to cyanide. It's deadly. When we passed through the tail of Halley's Comet back in 1910, there were folks selling comet pills. There were other folks to ward off the cyanide.
1: That'd be over on another radio channel. Yeah.
2: Yep. Cyanogen, and they were even selling DART submarine rides and telling people to take several days' worth of provisions so you could stay alive underwater while the rest of the population was gassed to death. Needless to say, the amount of cyanogen is a wisp because the pressures and densities are, you know, a trillionth of the Earth's atmosphere. So it's an interesting phenomenon. The cyanogen may, in fact, be a clue as to the real nature of some comets, because not all comets turn green when they approach the sun. So let's move on to number 8.
1: Okay.
2: This is the one that really blew everybody's mind on the web, a few weeks ago. This is a Hubble view from the Hubble Archive. And below the image, below the thumbnail, there is a link directly to the Hubble Archive. So you can see this is officially in the Hubble Archives of the Hubble Space Telescope. This is a close-up with Hubble of the nucleus of comet Ison, showing a stunning, ready for it, tetrahedral 120-degree geometry of apparently three pieces in the nucleus of the comet. Except that's not what you're seeing. What you're seeing is geometry created deliberately by NASA at the Hubble Institute for God knows what reason, Art. I could speculate, but we don't have time because Whitley's coming up at warp 9, so I got to move through these fast. But
1: yes,
2: the geometry was absolutely unequivocally created by the timing of when the Hubble camera was ordered to take the 440-second each three images that for some reason NASA composited all into one black-and-white image, which is never done. This is not how you do science on comets. So somebody at NASA wanted us to see this geometry. The geometry has a hidden meaning to someone somewhere. That's another show. But it's real, and that's what tells me that May and Brian Williams may have gotten a heads up that something is going to be really interesting about Ison, so keep watching. Let's move on
1: to
2: number 9.
1: All right, number 9.
2: Number 9 is a close-up of Comet Hartley 2, taken by a NASA spacecraft that was repurposed from colliding with a comet Temple a few years ago. The comet spacecraft was renamed Epoxy, having nothing to do with the glue. No.
1: What a name, though.
2: It's not a reference to the famous incident of Art gluing his lips together, although they may actually deep inside be chuckling with these secret codes. Who knows?
1: You know what I've got, Richard? I've got an email from somebody telling me they saw a Hoagland dartboard at NASA.
2: Really? Did they take a picture?
1: No.
2: Oh, darn. They should send me a picture. Anyway, so number nine is a close-up taken by the epoxy spacecraft of the nucleus of Hartley 2 in several different spectral filters, showing basically elements coming off the comet. The blue one is the water vapor distribution. The red one is the dust. That's infrared, by the way. That's why it's glowing so brightly. The green is CO2. The kind of whitish one is ice, just scattering of sunlight from ice coming off because comets are supposed to be mostly water, which sublimes in a vacuum. That's their natural model. But the interesting question about this portrayal by NASA is, why are the elements segregated to various regions on this little tiny object? And we're talking something that's about a mile across, kind of an elongated, you know, mile-long football. And there's no way that a comet forming through accretion in a vacuum back in the solar system formation days billions of years ago could segregate elements to various layers. In other words, you wouldn't have the oxygen forming first, then you wouldn't have the CO2 around it, and et cetera, like an onion.
1: So all right, I have a quick question, Richard, and this is important, I think. I've seen a picture of ISON taken recently that shows something out in front of it, just barely in front of it. What is that?
2: Okay, that was seen in 1957 in a comet called Markov. Google Comet Markov 1957, and you'll see what's called a sun spike. It's an illusion. It's a thin plane of dust seen at a key angle that appears to be ahead of the comet, but it's actually a visual projection effect.
1: Okay,
2: because
1: illusion.
2: Remember the McNaught image, several images up, showing those beautiful striations?
1: I do.
2: That seen sideways projected ahead of the comet visually from our geometric angle.
1: Okay, we've got to wrap up. Number 10.
2: Go to number 10.
1: I'm there.
2: This is a color close-up of Hartley by the epoxy spacecraft leaked to me by sources inside NASA.
1: What
2: do you see?
1: I don't know, Richard. It looks honeycombed to me is the word I would use.
2: That's a perfect term. A comet should not be regularly honeycombed.
1: All right.
2: My model is some comets, not all of them, maybe not even the majority, but some of them could be ancient derelict spacecraft from the ancient epoch of the solar system when my Type 2 civilization lived and enjoyed occupation of the planets, the places between the planets, built artificial worlds. Remember, this thing is about a mile long. And what we're seeing in Hartley is the outgassing in those various elemental colors because of the outgassing into a vacuum through holes in the former hull of the gases that would be used to keep a biosphere and people and trees and all kinds of other stuff alive in a little artificial world measuring about a mile across.
1: That's a giant leap, Richard.
2: That's why we need 3 more hours.
1: Well, we don't have them. But remember, thank you for what you gave us.
2: If you got one artificial ancient object on Mars, everything you assume about the history of the solar system is wrong. Everything. And must be questioned. And so this proposition has to be in the mix along with all the other implications of an ancient artifact on a place where NASA says nothing like that possibly can exist.
1: All right. Well, you've done it, my friend. Thank you very much. I appreciate the hour. It was a packed hour, but it was a good hour. Thank you, Richard.
2: Thank you. Say hi to Whitley.
1: I will indeed. All right. Now, watch this transition. Whitley Strieber is the author of Communion. It's all about Communion. I'm sure you've read it. So many of you had to have read it. It's about his close encounter of the third kind. And among the best-selling books in history. He's co-author with me of Superstorm, that then became the movie The Day After Tomorrow. He is the author of more than 20 other books, including the spiritual classic, The Key, and the largest-selling book on the Roswell incident, Majestic. Most recently, he has published Alien Hunter in the first of a series of novels about alien and human police working together to catch alien criminals on Earth. His current nonfiction is Solving the Communion Enigma, which describes new breakthroughs that could solve the close encounter mystery once and for all. His website is unknowncountry.com, providing daily news of the edge. It is also the home of the radio program called Dreamland, founded by Art and Ramona Bell and continued by Whitley to this very day. So here, ladies and gentlemen, is Whitley Strieber. Hey, buddy. Welcome to Satellite Radio.
3: Yes, sir. It's so such an extraordinary pleasure to be talking to you again. I think I was among your first guests, and here I am again among your first guests in the new program, and I wish you all the best with it for sure.
1: Thank you. It's really cool. We have so much freedom, so much time. When you actually count up the radio show time versus everything else, we were way ahead here. Anyway, it's good to have you, and it's hard always to know where to start, but...
3: Well, there's a lot of places to start, and maybe the thing to do is to start with a quick retelling.
1: I think we need to, and the reason is SiriusXM has about 27 million subscribers. And a lot of them are new here, never heard you before, Whitley. So there you go. Let's retell it.
3: Okay, well, what they're going to hear now is something that's very different from what they have been led to believe is true. But we have been the victims of skillful social engineering and the automatic knee-jerk reaction to reject what I'm about to tell you about is wrong. It is a mistake. I am telling the truth. And all through the show, all night, you will hear somebody telling the truth. No matter how strange it seems, just remember, you've been tricked. This is the truth. What you believed before you heard this, if you did not know that this was really happening, was a skillfully designed lie created to mislead you. Now, here's what happened to me. And when it happened, I was just exactly where most people are to this day. I would have scoffed at anybody who talked about close encounters of the third kind as anything except fiction.
1: Actually, Whitley, you know what? I don't know what you were doing back then. When all this began to happen to you, what was your what were you doing? What work?
3: I had just finished publishing a book called War Day with my buddy Jim Konecka. We'd written it together.
1: God, I loved War Day.
3: Oh, thank you. And it was the big bestseller. It was a very politically intense book during the height of the Cold War, essentially warning about the danger of limited nuclear war at a time when elements of the U.S. government were actually beating the drum for a limited nuclear war because they thought that we would survive and the Russians would be destroyed. And the point of the book was to remind people that limited nuclear war or any kind of nuclear war is a really serious business.
1: Well, it sure did that.
3: It did that, and it made a lot of people extremely angry. I received Ted Kennedy had backed the book on the floor of the Senate, had read parts of it, and had been a real partisan of the book. And about 6 months before the communion experience, I received a telephone call from one of his aides warning me that someone in the government, I think he said it was Brent Scowcroft, I don't remember, it could have been any number of people, was gunning for me. Meaning, I thought one of those political tax audits, which I had would receive shortly thereafter, but in any case, where basically the IRS is told by the politicians, screw around with this individual for a while. And, you know, that's all the presidents say, oh, we would never do that. They all do it. I'm not a political partisan here at all. I'm not saying the Democrats don't do it. They do it. I'm not saying the Republicans don't do it. They do it. And in any case, so that's what I was doing. I was heavily involved in that kind of thing. I hadn't thought about UFOs since I was a kid. When I had eaten and lived and breathed that stuff for a while during the mid-50s, one of the boys up the street's father was involved in what was then a famous UFO incident in Texas. He saw a UFO in a field, his car stopped, and the whole nine yards happened to him. And we were just terribly excited about all of this, of course. And this UFO was seen all over South Texas on that night, and it was a famous case. And so I had known about it. But by the time I was in high school, girls and school and getting a car and getting work and learning to drive, all of that stuff had completely replaced the fantasies of boyhood. Let me put it that way. And by the time I was in early middle aged, raising my own child, working as a writer, very involved in politics and writing and all kinds of stuff at the time, this was not in my universe at all, whatsoever.
1: Okay. All right. Okay. So it began when and how?
3: Well, in the middle of the night of December the 26th, 1985, let me go back to that time. It was a lovely night in upstate New York, about 90 miles north of New York City, not too far from Woodstock. Beautiful, wooded, hilly area. Beautiful evening. The sun set early, of course, dead of winter. The snow was falling softly. It was just, we took a little walk out on the road. The breeze was, cold winter breeze was whistling in the pines. It was just gorgeous.
1: Mm-hmm.
3: Then we went to bed. At some point during the night, I became aware of noises. It was, in fact, quite noisy. And I was confused. Because, you know, here I am in a cabin in the woods in the middle of nowhere. There's 15 miles of just straight woods outside my side door.
1: Okay, noisy in what way? I mean,
3: like people talking and clangs and
1: okay.
3: Grunting and thuds and all kinds of things. It was just noisy.
1: Okay.
3: And so I opened my eyes, and I did not know where I was. I did not understand this. I saw what I first thought was some kind of a tent. Then a moment later, I had a memory of sitting in the woods in the snow with these strange people and going up in an elevator where there was no elevator, something I remembered in a little bit more context when I was later hypnotized by a psychiatrist about this, which I'll get to in a little while. Anyway, here I am in this situation, and I'm trying to make the bed reappear around me because that's where I'm supposed to be, and I'm assuming it's a nightmare, a dream or something. It's
1: sure.
3: Not real. It can't be. Then I see this thing. It is. It shoots past toward my feet, a dark blue thing. Then a few moments later, I see what looks like a gigantic insect darting its face at me. And did I get scared? Well, no, I was completely calm. I was no problem whatsoever. I'm lying. I got terrified.
1: Yeah, I would be too.
3: Unbelievable. The terror was, the book Communion, my wife Anne and I, we thought we would call it body terror first because it was about a kind of fear that I had never known was possible before. It was unbelievably intense.
1: Was
3: so,
1: it paralyzed? Would you say it was paralyzing or?
3: I would have been going like beat 60 if I'd been able to move, but I could not do that.
1: Well, that sounds paralyzing.
3: I absolutely could not do that. And
1: phone is ringing.
3: Yeah, I'm sorry, Art. I don't know how that happened. I must apologize.
1: Somebody dialed the number.
3: Well, somebody dialed another number in here. I had thought I had turned that line off. I'm very sorry. Anyway, here I am in this situation.
1: You said it looked like an insect.
3: It looked like a big insect. It looked like I saw eyes, like a big bug eyes, big shiny bug eyes. I didn't see anything else initially. Now what begins to happen is a couple of things. First, I begin to hear this voice saying, "What can we do to help you stop screaming?" This voice is mechanical and very gentle, female-sounding, but it's obviously a machine, some kind of a recording that somebody's made. And it's not reassuring because it doesn't sound human. It doesn't quite sound like a machine either. It's just damned weird. Damned weird. And I was so confused and frightened by it, and I could not move. The next thing I see
1: did this thing appear and disappear, Whitley, or did you have eyes on it the whole time, or what?
3: No, it darted around. They all were moving so fast I couldn't see them. I mean, I could see them, but only for seconds. And I didn't have much of a field of vision. Otherwise, I couldn't move my head. I couldn't move anything. And I heard this voice off to the side saying this. Then this blue creature that looked like a gigantic, it was almost frog-like. It was strange, with a blue uniform, a lot of flaps on it, like a jumpsuit of some kind, kind of like a working suit, comes up and starts to open a box that has a needle in it. And by this time, I'm starting to shriek, and I yell out something along the lines of, "You're going to ruin a beautiful mind. You're going to ruin my mind," because it's getting ready to stick this thing in the side of my head, which it does do.
1: Ruin your night. It's going to ruin
3: your life. Mind. I said mind.
1: Oh, mind. Okay.
3: Mind. Oh, no. My night is done. It was ruined already. That night
1: was
3: ruined.
1: I was going to say, hold on, Whitley. We do have a break here. We've got lots of time on satellite radio, but occasional breaks. Whew. Insect eyes. I don't like the sound of that. Big insect eyes. And blue? Not a good color. I'm Art Bell, and this is Dark Matter with Whitley Strieber.

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1: You know, the music kind of sets it for me. I don't know about you, but it sure does me. It sets the mood. And I'm in the mood, all right. So we've got this insect-like creature, bluish, above Whitley, who's in bed, terrified, with a needle headed toward his head, I guess. And that's kind of where we left it. Whitley, I don't know how you tell this story without breaking down. Honestly, I don't. But
2: well, I've told the story a lot of times, or
1: yep.
2: I mean, quite a lot of times. I've gone far beyond this story. I mean, there's much, much more. This is just the core story that we're retelling here for the listeners who have never heard it before, which you apparently have some of. So
1: sure.
2: Let us continue. Here we are. Here I am. I am in this, what I thought at this point was a tent, and because it had sort of gray walls, it was kind of circular and quite small.
1: How did you get there? I mean, suddenly you're
2: I have no idea. I had a vague memory the next morning of being carried by somebody, by people. It had not yet occurred to me that anything, I mean, the next morning, but let me go, before we go into that, let me go back to where we were, because the next thing that happened was extraordinary and terrible. I have subsequently learned a lot about what it was that happened, but what I initially felt was that something was pushed into me anally, which has become a famous joke. The joke about the rectal probe that South Park, I believe, not either South, I, one of
1: so
2: the.
1: So that's where it came from.
2: That's where it came from. Yeah, exactly. However, I would like to mention to the listeners, just in passing, those who were snickering happily at this story, that it took me more than 20 years to even tell my wife what the doctor had told me about 5 or 6 days afterwards when I had gone to him. He told me, "You have, Whitley," he said, "you have been raped." Those were his words. And I was not able to say that, as a result of which I became a national laughingstock for having
1: I completely raped. Understand, Whitley. I completely understand. Really, I do. And I've seen all the jokes about it. I've seen what Cartman said. All the rest of it. But you know what? That's what it is rape. And there's nothing funny about that.
2: You didn't react to it as something funny when we first talked about this on the radio, which was very refreshing, because I had gone on television show and radio program again and again and again for 2 or 3 years. And every time I went on, I was laughed at for being raped.
1: Yeah.
2: And I was not in a good state psychologically by that time. I wanted to do the same to some of the morons who had done this to me, who had been laughing at me. And I, as I recall, the gentleman who writes South Park actually did an interview in which they bragged about having used me as a role model, but not in such a way that I could sue them. They had been given legal advice.
1: Sure.
2: And I thought that was just extraordinarily cruel.
1: Well, plus you're a public person. You know.
2: Yeah, well, exactly. You once you're a public person in the U.S., forget it as far as that kind of thing is concerned.
1: Your bar changes.
2: You're going to get the sky's the limit and anything goes. So,
1: well, actually, not quite everything, as I was able to prove. But
2: well, that's right.
1: Pretty much anything goes.
2: You're an exception, and then not exactly, because you see. In your case, it's a different story. I mean, there are some people involved in it who weren't public people, and so on and so forth. But anyway, here's the next thing I remembered clearly was the next morning. And there's a lot of more to this. The next morning, I wake up, and I thought of there was something had gone on. And I said to my wife, did you notice anything unusual during the night? She said, no, it was quiet. And so I figured, well, maybe it was a nightmare, but I had a feeling or sort of sense of there being having been some kind of ruckus. And I was very uneasy during the day. I was not in pain yet. That would happen. I was working on something, a story or something, and that would later become important. But in any case.
1: So the next day, your memories were foggy of what happened.
2: They were foggy. I mean, something had gone wrong. I was very clear on that. But I couldn't figure out what it could have been because, you know, Ann had been sleeping right beside me, and there was absolutely nothing wrong. And there was nothing wrong in the house. My child was fine. No one had broken in. Toward the evening, I became frightened. I became terribly frightened, and I'd been basically frightened all fall. In October, I had bought an alarm system from Radio Shack and installed it. I had become obsessed. I had bought guns. I was marching around the house at night with a shotgun in my hands. I mean, in the middle of the woods where, you know, no crime had been committed since the Indians had been there.
1: No, I'd have a gun, too. Do you have a memory of when that needle went into your head?
2: I have vivid memories of all of it. But the first thing that happened was the next, not that day, but the day after. First that night, as the night fell, I got very frightened. And I decided that an owl had come into the house. And Anne's sitting right beside me right now. She probably remembers this very well. She's nodding. I said, I think maybe an owl got in during the night. And she said, how could an owl get in? And I realized that was true. I mean, we didn't even have a chimney. We had a wood stove. But, you know, an owl's not going to come down the chimney of a wood stove that's lit. And their windows were all shut, so no owl. The night came, and it was terrible. I could not sleep. Finally, I got to sleep. And the next day, I'm sitting there working, and I begin to hurt. My rectum starts to hurt. My head starts to hurt. And they're hurting a lot, and I'm aware of the fact at this point I have been in some way assaulted.
1: Right.
2: I just can't remember it clearly. So I go to the doctor a couple days later, and he goes through this. He examines me. He says, well, this little thing on your head is probably a spider bite, so it looks like to me. And then he says, he looks at me and examines me. He says, well, you know, you do know that you've been raped. And I thought, holy God, how can this be? And then I immediately, that evening, driving back up to the country house from the doctor's office in New York, I began to remember that I had been in the woods with a group of people. And I remembered one of them in particular was an old friend. And I don't know if I've put this in communion or not. It's in the new book, Solving the Communion Enigma, because I got it figured out later. And I remembered him in the woods. So when I got home, I went and looked around in the woods trying to figure out. It was very snowy. I figured out some indication of where I had been or seen him or what. No success. And I began to think, you know, well, we were college friends. He joined the Central Intelligence Agency. I had heard from him off and on over the years, but not much. And I thought to myself, my God, wait a minute. The Kennedy guy says to me, they're gunning for me. Now this happens. Did somebody come in here and drug me? Is that what happened? And if so, this son of a bitch knows about it. So this is at this point, I'm also, I start trying to get a hold of him. So I had his phone number in his home, and can't get it disconnected. And I forgot figures, you know, a bastard. And I'm running after him. It's a crime. And at this point, I'd also, going down another path, my brother had given me a book about UFOs for Christmas. And I was reading this book, and that got me to talking to Bud Hopkins, who was a huge UFO investigator at the time, and he introduced me. He wanted to hypnotize me, and I said, oh, no, forget it. If anyone hypnotizes me, it has to be a true professional. So to his credit, he found Dr. Donald Klein, who was the head of the New York State Department of Psychiatry at the time, and had been a forensic hypnotist for years. At that point in his career, he'd solved over 70 cases using memory-based hypnosis. Of course, after Communion came out, there were hundreds of media stories about how hypnosis is this and hypnosis is that. All crap. It works perfectly well forensically. It's worked forensically for years, and it is a perfectly adequate means of recovering lost memories. Okay, that said, one of the best professionals in the world would hypnotize me shortly thereafter. But anyway, getting back to this business with the friend.
1: Yeah, so far I fully understand your reaction.
2: Yeah.
1: You know, after that report with the doctor and recognizing this guy, young
2: yeah.
1: you, go after him hard as you can.
2: So I figure I'm sort of a meet the doctor. We're kind of laughing up our sleeves at Bud, who's very sincerely believes I've been abducted by aliens. And I have to tell you, I was thinking that, you know, this guy is a fool, but the doctor is really good. So I got into hypnosis with the doctor.
1: Right.
2: And I remembered things that I regarded as utterly impossible. They were essentially the same things that had been in my mind, that had been troubling me, because it was like a psychotic break, okay? I mean, it was just bizarre. And I'm having this.
1: You were recorded during hypnosis?
2: Oh, yeah. The recordings are available on my website.
1: Okay.
2: The recordings of the hypnosis, two hypnosis sessions are available on my website. And the onunknowncountry.com. I think you have to be a subscriber to listen to them, but that's another story.
1: It's amazing to me that you would put them up there. Really amazing.
2: I put them up there because this is the truth. This is all the truth. Whether it's about aliens or not, we'll get to that. But it's the truth. Now, back to the doctor's office. I have this bizarre couple of hypnosis sessions, and I leave this thinking, he thought that I had been the victim of a crime and that these bug insect faces would turn out to be people that we could perhaps identify. So I'm left with the bugs and no idea of what's going on. It seems completely crazy to me. And so I now zero in on the CIA guy. I figure he's got to be responsible. They shot me up with LSD or whatever. I don't take drugs. I know nothing, very little
1: about
2: it.
1: Well, he's the only one you recognize, so where else to go? Sure.
2: So here is what happened, finally. I finally tracked him down and found out he'd been dead since the previous March when I saw him in my woods.
1: Brother.
2: And I thought to myself, oh boy, you are going insane. You have lost it. And
1: I want to be clear. I'm sorry, Whitley. You're saying he had been dead since the incident?
2: Before the incident.
1: Long before? Oh.
2: Nine months before, the previous March, of 85. And here it is now, early 86, nearly a year later. The guy was dead when I saw him. He'd been long dead.
1: Okay.
2: So, okay, now table that for a minute. I then start with MRI scans, with tests for temporal lobe epilepsy, with every kind of test you could imagine. I even took lie detector tests to see if I was lying to myself. And in the end, I was left face to face with the unknown. I had to face the fact that I did not know what happened to me. And that, damned crazy as it seemed, Bud Hopkins' explanation was the best one out there.
1: How did you do with the lie detector tests?
2: Fine. I took a number of them. I took two of them from the guy who did lie detector tests for the New York City Police Department.
1: Right.
2: And then I took another for the BBC in London, because they wouldn't let me go on the BBC unless I took a lie detector test and signed a document stating that no matter the outcome, I would go on the air with it. And I passed that one, too. I passed all the tests. My MRIs were normal. I did not have temporal lobe epilepsy, although a few years later, apparently I've been led to believe it might have been the U.S. Air Force and some of their little social engineering projects that they should not be engaging in, but probably do. It placed a fake story in Parade magazine saying that I had admitted I had temporal lobe epilepsy and made a big contribution to the Epilepsy Foundation. They did that right before I put out my book, Confirmation, which was critical of the Air Force for keeping secrets it should not keep, in my opinion. And so that was out there. In any case, I didn't have any diseases. I was perfectly healthy. I didn't even have high blood pressure. There was one thing that was noticed, and that was I took an extensive bank of psychological tests, and the psychologist said, you were under extreme tension. You were under very high levels of stress, and you should definitely do something about that, because this level of stress that you're under, which is showing up in these tests, is not normal, even for a person who is in a stressful situation. It's most unusual. And 10 years later, I took the same test, and I was still under the same stress. I guess I'm good at handling stress. In any case, so at this point, I became very compulsive about this thing. I started going out into the woods at night from the house with my wife terrified of what might happen to me and neither one of us understanding what was going on, very frightened for our child. But I couldn't stop. I couldn't stop going to the country house. I couldn't stop going in the woods. She would not let me go up alone. And eventually, along about March or April, these little creatures started to come back, and they started.
1: You know, you said you became compulsive about and went into the woods. I mean, isn't that, I don't know, almost inviting it?
2: Absolutely inviting it. That was my intention, because I figured this: whatever happened was one of the most extraordinary and unusual things that's ever happened to anybody, and I'm not going to run away from it. For God's sake, I'm a writer. I'm going to write about it. I'm going to go out in those woods, and I'm going to get this thing figured out. I'm going to nail it down.
1: What was Anne, your wife, saying to you in this period? I mean, she had to be worried at all kinds of levels about you. So how did she feel?
2: Well, when I thought I was going insane, I tried to get her to divorce me, and we had fights. Anne is an incredibly courageous person. Anne is she fought for her marriage, she fought for my sanity, and when she realized what was really going on, she fought and has continued to fight to this day on behalf of this truth. And when we started to get mail after communion came out, back in the letter days when there were still letters and people weren't just dashing off emails all the time, there were real letters, physical letters. We got them by the bagful, by the thousands, by the tens of thousands, finally by the hundreds of thousands over a period of 20 years. Again and again and again, people telling their stories from all over the world. And Anne is a speed reader. She's very brilliant. She read these letters. She read them all. She created a chart, which she kept on the wall in her office. And on that chart, eventually there appeared the phrase, which has gotten me in a lot of trouble with the UFO community. They want this to be aliens and silvered flying saucers from another planet who are coming and sampling our DNA and whatever else they're doing. She said, and I'm quoting her, "This has something to do with what we call death." And here's why she said that. I am not the only person to see a dead friend in connection with this experience. That's commonplace. You'll never hear that from the UFO investigators, but it's commonplace. It's ordinary. It is in letter after letter after letter. And when we began to have groups of people up at our cabin and had group experiences, very complex experiences with these visitors, they showed up. They bought into this, effort I was making. They came. They were there off and on for 11 years, Art. 11 years.
1: Okay, it has something to do with death, Woodley. That's really interesting. And okay, have you come to understand what it has to do with death?
2: Well, let me tell you a story, because that's how I live and how I communicate in stories, as you know.
1: Sure, sure.
2: Okay, I am sitting in my office one day. Phone rings. It's my agent.
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1: And the dog needs to go out again the second time. Very unusual for this dog. The wife takes the dog out. As she's opening the front door, she sees a fireball race off across the sky and disappear beyond the pine trees around their house. She turns back to her husband and says, "I just saw a plane going down in flames. You're going to get a call," because he's with the FAA.
2: Right.
1: At that moment, their little 7-year-old boy comes running downstairs saying, "Mommy, Daddy, Mommy, Daddy, little blue men." Note this, little blue men, familiar? Yeah, I'd seen them.
2: Oh, yes.
1: Little blue men, same guys, came into my room, and they had Bobby, his older brother, with them. And he said to tell you he's all right. This is why this desperate father had made this call. The boy, the older boy, the teenager, had died in an auto accident the week before. He wanted to know, and he asked me, "Can you tell me if anyone else has ever had an experience remotely like this? Do I have any reason to believe this?" And I said to him, "I have. And many others have. It's ordinary." And
2: this is going to be disturbing to so many people on so many levels. Because
1: on so many levels.
2: Yeah.
1: That's it, right. Means so this, it means this. The soul is real. There is an afterlife. And not only that, we aren't alone in it. That all of these cherished beliefs we have about heavens and hells, or the Bill Maher conceit that this is it, and we don't have to worry about it anymore. When we die, we're dead. We're just pieces of meat. All of that, all of it, both the believers and the non-believers, it's all out the window. Because the truth is, we do have an afterlife, but we don't know a thing about it. We don't have the straight story in any way, in my opinion, judging from what I have seen and heard myself and seen and heard from thousands of other witnesses.
2: Wow.
1: That's the truth of it. That's
2: all right,
1: the truth
2: that's
1: of
2: a,
1: it, Art.
2: That's a big wow. Hold it right there. I'll do the break and we'll come back. That's a good place to break, or a bad place, depending on how you look at it. Wow. There is an afterlife, but not the one we've been taught about. All right, the Senta Ally Bluetooth speaker. Not an easy transition from whittling. This is a remarkable product. It's hard to sell because it's hard to describe, in a sense. It's about 9 inches long. And there is a lot packed into that 9 inches. It's just remarkable. It's a speaker, all right, and much more. But think of it as a speaker that will produce sound that is wonderful. If you're used to hearing, you know, your little cell phone or your tablet or whatever, pretty tinny audio, right? But you've got all your favorite music there, so if you don't have headphones on, how are you going to hear the music properly? This is the answer right here. The Senta Ally Bluetooth, that's right, Bluetooth speaker. When you get it, you can mate it up with whatever you want. 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It's even got a built-in FM radio, by the way. It's got rechargeable batteries. It will last about, get this, folks, 10 hours. So, you made it up with your cell phone, and all of a sudden, just like that, that fast, your favorite music is coming out of the Senta Ally, and it sounds like, I don't know, it sounds like a big hi-fi stereo, and it's just this little thing that you can carry. In fact, it comes with a carrying case. 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

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And it works wirelessly with whatever you've got, including a satellite radio. Anything else you can name that might have Bluetooth connectivity. And if it doesn't, there's a little 1/8-inch cord you can plug in from whatever it is, like, a satellite radio. And then you're all set. You will get this, and you will show it to one of your friends, and I guarantee you that friend will go, I want one. Or I'm going to take that one, and I'll pay you for it. It's $69.95. It's that good. The Senta Ally Bluetooth speaker. You should call the Sea Crane Company right this minute and order one. Trust me on this. You'll be the hit of any gathering you're around. 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The number is 1-800-522-8863. I'm going to give you the number again, and again, you can call it right now and order the Senta Ally Bluetooth speaker. 1-800-522-8863. Sea Crane Company. All right, with us tonight is Whitley Strieber. And his story is, on the one hand, I want to say like no other. And really, it is like no other, except Whitley's telling you, and I'm telling you, that many others have experienced some portion of or what he did. So it's not as uncommon as you think. But it is scary. This is Dark Matter.

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1: No, don't call yet. Just make note of the number, and I'll let you know when we're going to go to the lines. My guest is Whitley Strieber, and I've got to tell you, I've sat and I've thought about this in the last few moments, and if what had happened to Whitley happened to me, I'm not at all sure that I would have come forward. I guess I would have gone to the doctor. I would have chased that guy, who we now learned had actually died earlier. But maybe that's where I would have stopped. I don't know that I would have been going into the woods nightly. I don't know that I would have told a soul, save perhaps my wife. I really thought hard about this. I don't think that I would have told people this story. That takes a lot of courage. Whitley?
2: Well, you know, Art, if looking back now, I definitely would not have done this. If I had known what it would be like, what my life would be like having done it, I never, and what my family would have gone through, never. But at the time, it didn't seem like it's that. It seemed like a rather unusual and fascinating story. My publisher probably knew that it would be a bigger sensation than I did, but we both thought it had happened to maybe 50 people in the world, and I had by that time met Bud Hopkins' group of abductees, and he thought it was maybe a couple hundred people. I thought 50. I thought maybe he knew about half of the people, 25 or so, who it had happened to. Because nobody ever talks about it. There was nothing about it at all. I had no idea what would happen.
1: Well, what you just told me about death, the association with death really got to me. And here's somebody, Tim, is sending me a message who says, is it possible, could there be a connection with John Lear's assertion that aliens are using the soul catcher technology when humans pass on? And John has said something like that.
2: Oh, Lord. May it not be so. I have no idea whether or not anything called soul catcher technology even exists, or such a thing could be real.
1: Well, it's just a phrase, but I mean, it obviously has a connection to aliens and to our soul and to death.
2: Well, couple of things are very clear. One is there is a lot of this connection and a lot of reports from not only from people who had encounters with their dead friends and relatives at my cabin in the context of contact with the Greys, but also in the letters. And there aren't any where there are any people from the other side who are desperate for help or screaming that they've been trapped or anything like that. Of course, if there's some that have been trapped, then we're obviously not going to know. We're not going to hear from them because they're trapped.
1: Right.
2: But let me give you an example. And this is someone who's been on the air with me, and she's mentioned by name in my book, Insolving Communion Enigma. She's borne witness to this. Both of these people whose names I'll mention have many times. These are not people who are shy about this at all. First one was Lori Barnes. My wife doesn't realize it. She's a psychic, but she's non-aware of her psychic powers. Psychic, and she got Lori. She was reading the letters, and she said suddenly, "I need a secretary, and this lady is going to be the secretary." It turned out she lived in Manhattan, across the street from us, and she was also an excellent secretary. So she came into our life and brought her in, and they worked on the letters together for years. And she'd come up to the cabin. And one time Ann said, I'm going to get a group of people up at the cabin who will come together, and the visitors are going to come when they're there. And so she got Ann, she got Lori Barnes, she got another lady called Raven Dana who'd had a lot of contact experiences, a number of other people. And this was the second big group we'd had up there, so we knew it could work. And the first thing that happened in that was in the late afternoon, Laurie's out walking on the road by herself. And suddenly, she sees a man standing in the road. It's her brother. Now, this is something big in her life because her brother's disappeared from the face of the earth 20 years before, and the FBI had given up on the case. And suddenly, there he is standing in the road, and she says, "You're back." He's wearing this sort of brown cowl-like thing, which immediately sort of brings up, makes her think this is not a normal experience. And he says, "I just wanted to tell you that I'm fine." Whereupon, he lifts off and sort of floats back into the woods and disappears. She comes back to the house in what could be described as a state of agitation and tells the story. We're all fascinated. But it's typical of the story. You notice the boy in the house, that the story I told earlier, tell Mom and Dad I'm all right. I just want you to know I'm all right. Another case at the cabin, this was in another very complex experience with the 17 people in the cabin, including a magazine editor from a big magazine who has promised that if the visitors show up, he will write about it in his magazine. They do show up. He does see them. Then he says, "I can't write about it. It'll ruin my career." I was up against
1: It might have.
2: But why did he make the promise to them and to me? Why make a promise you can't keep?
1: Well, you know what? When you're when you're making a promise like that, never in a million years do you think it's really going to happen. So you make it easily, and you think you're going to write about,
2: Well, it's like the old Life magazine. I had a friend, Timothy Greenfield Saunders, who's the first person I ever told this story to. He's a famous photographer in New York, and he decided he wanted to do a story for Life magazine about this. And we traveled all around the country to different places where these people had experiences. And at the end of it, in Gulf Breeze, Florida, he and Ann and I saw this marvelously beautiful UFO. And so we had this picture and everything for Life magazine. They had expected us to say we went around and we didn't see a single thing. Ho, ho, ho. End of story. Instead, we said we not only saw a UFO, we have a picture of it. They wouldn't run it. They wouldn't run the story. And they said, "Well, our audience is very religious, and they won't take kindly to this story now, so we won't run it." And
1: well, I hate to say I understand, but I actually do.
2: I do, too. And I find it very disturbing that we are collectively kind of turned away from the truth. But once you face the truth, it feels so good and so right. But anyway, let's go back to Laurie and to these other incidents.
1: Sure.
2: This next incident happened before Laurie. The visitors show up in the living room while the magazine editor and three other people are lying there on couches and the cots, not asleep, of course. I mean, who's going to sleep on a night like that? Obviously, it's about 2 o'clock in the morning. And suddenly one of them says, "I can't move." And they all can't move, but they can still talk. And there are the blue guys are in there jumping around like the Flying Karamazov brothers, jumping around in the living room. Meanwhile, down in the basement, there's a couple in a more private context because they're recently married young couple, as I recall. And they wake up because the room is filled with light suddenly. And there, standing at the foot of the bed, is a friend of theirs from Mexico, one of them was Mexican, and from Mexico, who had died in the Mexico City earthquake of 1983, and this was like 1988 or 89. And she says, "I'd like you to know that I'm all right." And she's standing there big as life.
1: Well, that'll certainly modify a newlywed moment.
2: Yeah, well, they had their honeymoon, that's for sure. In any case, this is typical of these experiences. The encounters with the dead come in the context of encounters, especially with the little blue guys. And this is this thing, Art, it's not secret. It's that we don't choose to look. Let me tell you another story. This happened to a psychologist. He is driving on the Grand Central Parkway in New York, in Queens, near LaGuardia Airport. And suddenly he sees a plane coming toward him in the altitude of 300 or 200 feet, a huge jet. Looks like it's going to land on the highway. It's missed the runway and is somehow or another landing on the highway. And he thinks, holy God, we're all going to be killed.
1: Sure, sure.
2: It goes over at nosebleed altitude. And as it's going over, he realizes this is not a real airplane. This doesn't, the engines aren't real. They're solid. There's something is very wrong here. And he slows down. He starts to pull over because he's in shock. He doesn't, does anybody else see it? Then he sees cars parked on the roadside. He says, yes, people have seen this thing. He right. gets out and he sees this strange thing on the roadside, up on a little berm above the road, like a billboard with strange symbols passing across it, like one of those lighted signs in Times Square. And there are people walking through the dark under it, and they're kind of beginning to gather and stand in a circle. And he's, well, what the hell? He goes over there, and they are standing there, and he starts to try to join the circle. All of a sudden, he finds himself surrounded by these short, very dark blue figures who strike him as being tough as nails. And yes, I agree with that. I've had some experiences with them. These guys are not fooling around. They may fool with the soul, but they're not fooling around. And one of them snarls at him and says, get out of here. He turns around. He goes back to his car. He gets in his car. He goes home.
1: That's what I would have done.
2: Yeah. Now, I put that story in Breakthrough, I believe, one of my books. And I got letters from people, other people who had been on the highway and seen it happen. Now, it happened on a highway in New York. How often does that happen and nobody says anything? Nobody remembers. This is life.
1: I don't know. How often does any of what you've been talking about happen?
2: All the time.
1: And I think so. And then not be told. I'd be so hesitant to say anything, Woodley. I'd really be hesitant. I mean,
2: yeah.
1: I debated with myself until the cows came home after I saw that big triangle UFO.
2: Yep.
1: I came so close to not telling it because, you know, I was on the air. I was talking about this kind
2: of
1: stuff.
2: They eat you alive.
1: It sounded foolish. Yeah.
2: They eat you alive. There's some part of us deep inside us that wants to keep this thing undercover. We believe we have been programmed somehow to keep this secret. And people will hate you. They'll eat you alive. They'll do anything to keep this under wraps, especially when it comes close to them, when they hear the tone of truth in someone's voice. They don't want to hear that. It makes them mad.
1: Well, Woodley,
2: full of hate.
1: With regard to what I saw, the only thing that made me feel better, and I did, I made the decision to tell it first and went on the air with it and all the rest of it. What made me feel better was that within a week, a newspaper article came out saying that I wasn't the only one, that people all across the valley had seen the same mysterious craft, and oh, they said it was a C-130, which was ridiculous. But, you know, to hear that other people saw it made me feel so good.
2: Yeah, it does feel good. And it made me feel good to get all those letters, too.
1: Sure.
2: Because all of a sudden I was realizing that not only was I not the only one, but I was actually not having the strangest experiences or the scariest.
1: Well, what you had will do for me.
2: Well, listen, you want to be, I can take you down any path you want to go in terms of strangeness and weirdness. Even in my own life, in Solving Community Enigma, which, by the way, nobody read, it's out there. If you can want it, you can get it. It's an e-book. You can get it at a bookstore, possibly, if they carry it. Most bookstores won't even carry my books because it's Whitley Strieber. You know, you don't want to carry his book. He's a liar. And people hate the truth. They love a lie. You know, you go out on the UFO circuit and you tell lies, you'll get 1,000 people in the auditorium listening to your lies.
1: Well,
2: you go out and tell the truth and you get 53 people.
1: Yeah, I see where the UFO community starts to have a problem with what you're saying.
2: Oh,
1: and,
2: yeah.
1: And, you know, when you start mixing souls in with this,
2: we
1: with
2: don't
1: aliens...
2: want the soul. The soul is very unfashionable right now. I mean, the soul is... We're meat. We don't... We're scientists in the UFO community. We're scientists, too. We don't want to talk about souls. Oh, God. That's a laugh. We want to be believed here.
1: Well,
2: if you tell the truth, you can forget being believed. It ain't going to happen.
1: It's already difficult. It's already difficult when you're talking about aliens. That's hard enough.
2: Yeah.
1: When you start combining it with the kind of experience you had and then dead folks.
2: I can go beyond this. I can go farther out and still be telling the truth.
1: Well, go where you need to go. Go where you want.
2: Let's go back to Lori Burns then. Tell you another experience she had. This was in 1954. She's now, at this point in her life, she's a young woman. She's pregnant. She's at home alone one night. Her husband is an entertainer. He works at night. And all of a sudden, she hears a noise and looks up. And to her horror, these little dark blue figures are standing in a row, in a line beside her bed. Horrible creatures, like frog-like. You know what they remind me of? Remember the movie Ghost?
1: Yes.
2: The person who wrote that movie had an unconscious knowledge of these creatures because the creatures that come up in that movie are like these guys. Anyway, that's aside. Let's go back to Laurie. And she's shocked beyond words. I mean, she's pregnant with her baby, and these monsters are suddenly in the room. And she's terrified. One of them, the one at the front, puts its hand on her arm and says, "Do not be afraid. We are not here because of you. We are interested in the girl child you're carrying," which, as Laurie said,
1: might
2: didn't
1: be worse.
2: Reassure me at all.
1: Right.
2: And she said, and this is the key part, she said, and listen closely, "My God, you're so ugly." And he said, "One day, my dear, you will look just like us." So are you ready, Art, for your next time around?
1: I don't know.
2: I'm telling you. We're just starting out. We can go way down the road into another level of reality, into another kind of truth.
1: Okay. Jeff asks the following. Could it be possible that these abductees aren't seeing deceased people, but could it be that the abductors are using their memories to calm them somehow during this experience?
2: Is it all a deception on some level to calm them or to deceive them into believing something about this that isn't true? Yes, of course it could be. Of course. I'm not going to defend this in that way. What I'm saying is the truth is something extremely strange is happening. This is real. This is the truth. What it is, and what it actually all means in the final analysis, that question I cannot answer.
1: Well, it is very reasonable, I think, to ask if perhaps these creatures are looking into your brain. Hold on.
2: Absolutely.
1: Okay, we've got a break here. And looking in, finding something familiar, and then presenting you with that so that you don't lose your mind on the spot. You're listening to Dark Matter. I'm Art Bell.

0: 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That's 1-855-732-5836.
1: Around and around. What's it going to be like next time? Some songs are just so right. Whitley, welcome back. Hello, Whitley.
2: Hello, Art.
1: Right. Around and around. What's it going to be like next time? I wonder, too.
2: You have an incredibly beautiful family, by the way.
1: Thank you.
2: That daughter, she's something special.
1: Something else. Yeah, I know.
2: Oh, my. And such a nice wife. Oh, my.
1: Still working on this time around.
2: That's right. You're in it. Deep in it, in the middle of life.
1: So you take me down any road you want.
2: All right, well, why don't we do this? Solving communion enigma, I went back over the life that Ann and I have spent together because I had noticed something interesting. I had noticed that in my childhood, I had some very weird experiences that I wrote about in a book called The Secret School. I had completely forgotten them until I, under hypnosis with Dr. Klein, he noticed a change in my tone of voice. And I was telling about seeing these beings when I'd been on a train. I was listening to myself talking. You know, you're sort of detached from yourself when you're being hypnotized by a real pro. And he suddenly says, "How old are you?" And I heard my voice from my little Texas childhood voice when I was a kid, and I heard my voice just pops right out of my mouth without me even realizing it. 12. And I thought, holy God. So anyway, I had done that, but this all was out of my life, as I said before, from the time of about 12 until it happened again in 85. So, but Ann and I, when we were working on solving community enigma, we were going over the things that had happened in our life together, and I realized something. This started up again as soon as we met and got together. That was the catalyst for it starting up again, and it was started very strangely and very subtly with some odd experiences. We lived in on West 55th Street in Manhattan in an area called Clinton that was pretty ramshackle in those days. We had no money. I mean, we were a couple of just broke kids. And, yeah, sure, it's familiar experience for you and many others. Anyway, we had a stereo, and it was on one night, but not playing anything. It was just, you know, the tuner was on, which you sometimes you leave the tuner on. And suddenly a voice came out of the tuner and started talking to us. And there was a brief exchange of sort of banal exchange, like it said hello, and I said hello, and it said something like, "How are you?" It was a male voice, young male voice. And I said, "I'm fine. Who is this?" And then it said, "I know something else about you." I said, "What?" And it was just silent. There was nothing more said. Then a couple of days later, I was going up in the elevator, and this lady, she never struck me as crazy or anything, who lived in the building, was in it, and she was all sort of hunched up. She looked very uneasy, and she was coming up from the basement where there was a laundry room, and she said, "There's something wrong with somebody living in this building. He looks like a corpse." Oh, boy, all we need. And so I go on upstairs, and I sort of forget about it. That night, I hear this strange kind of like someone rubbing on our door, sort of like they're rubbing their hands on the door, and it's making this kind of hissing sound, and that goes away after a while. And finally, and it's been quiet for a while, I hear voices, and I open the door, and I look out, and there's this blood on the wall, a streak of blood, like a long, you know, fingerprints of blood going down the stairwell. And I followed all the way down to the bottom floor where there's a crowd of people from the other floors who have seen it all come in and out and seen this, and they've all gone down into the lobby, and the cops show up, and they try to question our superintendent, who spoke no language. He didn't speak either. He sounded like to a person who spoke English, he sounded like someone with a very thick Spanish accent, but to someone who spoke Spanish, he didn't speak Spanish either. So we all knew that, but the cops didn't. They couldn't get anything out of him. And finally, the cop that spoke Spanish says, he doesn't speak any language, does he? He said, no, we say he does not. Anyway, it was never figured out. They cleaned up the building. But then, a couple of nights later, I'm going to put out the trash, and I hear this noise from the floor below, this sort of funny noise. It was like a noise. I go down there, and coming around the corner is this apparition. It is like rotted. The teeth are showing, like like a person's been dead for a couple of months, and the teeth are—it's just unbelievably frightening looking. Sort of jerking itself along, coming along the hallway. And I run upstairs immediately, and a second later, it's in our hallway. I run in, I close the door, lock the door, and the door is sort of pushed against for a while, and then it goes away.
1: Oh, God. It sounds like something that in modern literature has to be shot in the head to die.
2: Oh, God. Well, anyway, but here's the thing. And you find this, I found this in talking to a lot of the people who wrote these extraordinary letters. When it happens to you, it feels ordinary. And it happened to me. It happened to people in my building. It was weird, but, we were living it. We were with it. We were in it. We were kind of living with it.
1: Mm-hmm.
2: And what happened was I went out in the alley to look up because they had come out of the apartment immediately below ours. I was pretty sure. And the apartment was boarded. The windows were boarded up from the inside. You could see there was plywood on all the windows. And so I call a landlord and I say, there's this very unpleasant and weird person living in here. He's boarded up all of his windows. I want to know what's going on. And he said, this apartment below you. And I said, yeah, 7H. He says, there's nobody living there. It's empty. It's vacant right now. I said, no, it's not. There's somebody living in there, and they boarded up the windows. He said, no. He said, all right, I'll send someone over there today, and we will clean this place up. They get in there. It's a mess, apparently. The windows are all boarded up. There has been someone living there. They are not there now. They unboard the windows. They clean the place up, and eventually it's rented again. And who knows what happened, but he was gone.
1: Well, good. Good for gone.
2: The corpse moved.
1: Coming back to the aliens for a moment and the dead. Very interesting. And, it just occurred to me when somebody named Ira sent me a wormhole message that said, isn't that what they did in Contact by using Ellie's father? Remember the end of Contact? The movie Contact?
2: I'm working. I'm not remembering the movie. The Carl Sagan movie.
1: Oh, how could you forget?
2: I remember
1: the Sagan
2: now.
1: Movie,
2: excuse
1: of course.
2: Me.
1: Well,
2: pardon
1: at the
2: me.
1: End, remember... She was reunited
2: with her
1: father, who had passed away.
2: That's right. Carl Sagan knew a lot of stuff about this. I had a couple of conversations with him, and I knew some people who were very close to him. And he didn't say a lot about a lot of what he knew. I think probably because it was sort of hearsay and he couldn't prove it, or who knows. Maybe he was an insider, like some people say. I don't know. But he had – I'm not surprised. I'm not at all surprised.
1: Can you describe in some detail, a lot of what you've said, I think, has contributed to the modern conception of what a gray is.
2: Yeah.
1: Can you describe, is it like the grays of the movies? you know, shape of the head, shape of the eyes, the body size. Is that for real?
2: No, smaller than you think.
1: Smaller.
2: Smaller. Yeah, smaller than you think, and with capabilities that you do not expect. I'll give you an example. One of the houses in our little neighborhood where our cabin was, there were about six or seven other houses there at the time. It was just being developed, and there are now about 12 houses. It wasn't a very big development, but in any case, the house is just being closed in, closed up, and finished out, as they say. Roof's been put on it, and one of the workmen's got all of his tools in there, so he decides he's going to stay in there for the night with his tools because he can't move them out until the morning because there's a big lot of tools, and his coworker is got the truck, so he's there with his car. And he stays there the night. He is awakened in the middle of the night, and he's horrified to see this little creature in the room, in the same type of creature that Raven Dana would see in our cabin a few years later, which is a story I haven't told yet, but we'll get to. In any case, he sees this thing, and it's about 3 feet tall with the big eyes, and it's standing there like a deer caught in headlights. He experiences a terrific burst of fear. Well, which you can understand, I mean, because an animal, unlike any animal he has ever seen before, is inside the house with him in the middle of the night, and he's all alone.
1: Of course.
2: And not only that, it's dark, and he can't see it all that well. He grabs his flashlight and turns the flashlight on, shines it on this thing for a couple of seconds, whereupon it turns into what looks to him like a bird of paradise, a bird. That happened in our cabin, too, but it was a different type of bird. And it disappears by going straight out through the closed doors, right through the glass without breaking it. Tools or no tools, he gets in his car and goes home. Immediately later, he came the next day and got his tools. He told me this story after he read Communion. And I might say, incidentally, speaking of that, on the night it happened, there was a witness. This I did not know until years after the book was published. I wish I had known. The witness was a friend who lived in the same area. He was the guy who was building the houses, a good friend at the time, in fact. He and his wife were coming home from a party. It's during Christmas time, and there were a lot of parties. At about 2 o'clock in the morning, and they saw in a field near our houses what looked to him like the Goodyear blimp down in a field. And here he is a state trooper, so he figures I'm going to stop and this thing has crashed. I'm going to stop and help, see if I can help anybody. Pulls over, goes out into the field. And he begins to hear someone screaming inside this thing. So he starts to run toward it. All of a sudden, it's lit with bright lights. He can no longer hear the screaming, and it starts coming toward him, making a growling noise, like, argh! And his wife goes into a hissy fit and completely freaks out in the car, of course. I mean, you know, as you want to understand. And he figures, this is perhaps not for me, after all, since it does, seems to be under control. And he goes back to the car, and he drives away. He reads Communion about a year later, and about a year after that, he says to me, you know, Whitley, I've got to tell you something I'm very ashamed to tell you about, but I was there on the night this happened to you. I saw it, and I ran. And I said to him, good for you. Smart move. He was relieved to hear that, but I was glad. I was sad that I hadn't ever had him. He was not willing to go witness. By that time, he had retired from the troopers, but he was not willing to bear witness publicly. And I can understand that.
1: You know what? Maybe it's time to take a second and talk about witnesses. Whitley, you've got an implant that was, they implanted you at some point.
2: Somebody did.
1: During one of these experiences.
2: Yeah, I can tell you all about it. I was wide awake.
1: Implant in your ear, correct?
2: In May of 1989, that's correct. It says May of 94 in
1: software. All right, you tell me about how it happened, and then we'll discuss the witnesses that I know about.
2: I will tell you precisely what happened. It was a May evening. It was warm. The windows were open in our bedroom. About 11:30 at night, I was up reading. Annie was asleep. I had just turned out the light when I noticed a figure standing in the doorway of the room, which was at the foot of the bed, about 10 feet across or 15 feet across the bedroom. Now, situation is this. This is a new cabin, bigger. There is a bank of light switches beside the bed, which I can flip on and completely flood the outside of the cabin with floodlights all around the cabin. Underneath the bed is a loaded Benelli riot gun. In the bedside table is a little pistol, an AMT backup, a difficult pistol to use, but I do know how to use it. And
1: I'm with you all the way. I'd have guns, too.
2: Yeah, well, exactly. So I'm good with this pistol. I know both of my weapons, and I know how to use them. And I'm willing. So I see these two people. I've just turned out the light within a few minutes, standing up. People, a woman, and behind her, a man. They are standing there. And now, but this time I was not afraid of the little gray guys. I would not have thought of, I was meditating with them and stuff. I would not have dreamed of coming after them with a gun. But this was people, and I was scared because I figured someone's coming after me, which had already happened a number of times. I hear in the backyard a voice say, "Very quietly, condition red." Oh, I forgot. I was disturbed by the sound of gravel crunching in the driveway right before all of this happened, the sound of a car moving silently toward the house. In other words, someone who had gotten past our locked gate and fencing and everything, and that was not good news. So I was ready to turn on the lights when I saw the people. Then I decided, change of plan, go for the shotgun. The next moment, I'm lying on my side, literally had been going for the shotgun, and I can't move, and I can't see. I can still hear, and I can still feel. The woman's voice is saying something gentle and soothing. I don't know what it was. I've never been able to remember it. The man, apparently the man, I assume it was the man, is pressing something against the side of my head and pushing it down, like into the, he's pressing against my left temple and ear and almost pushing my head down into the pillow. Then it ends. And I leap up, grab the shotgun. There's all this crashing in the woods. There's a big flash of light. I turn on all the floods. I grab the shotgun. The alarm system is still armed and still red. It's not been disturbed. I run through the whole house. I even go up through the attic. I do everything down in the basement. Nothing. Every window is closed. Every door is locked. I finally go back to bed thinking there must have been some kind of bizarre, vivid nightmare or something. I'm always the type of person who always looks for one of these ordinary explanations, even though I don't get those much. Anyway, I sort of sleep, get up in the morning, tell Ann the story, start to go out and get the paper. I usually drive out and get the paper every morning to a little newsstand a couple miles away. So I get in the car. I notice immediately that the garage door is wide open, even though the alarm system is still armed. I disarm the system. I get in the car. The car is filled with static electricity. I think it is probably going to blow up on me. I jump out of the car again and run back into the house. Everything seems okay then. The car gets okay after a few minutes, 15 or 20 minutes. I call the alarm guy, and I say there's something wrong with the system. The garage door was wide open, but the alarm was not, didn't
1: activated.
2: Sound. Activated.
1: It didn't go off, yeah.
2: He comes over immediately. He's a friend. We know each other pretty well. He comes over, and he tests the system, and there's this enormously powerful magnetic field around the switch on the garage door. That the thing is, a magnetic field has to be generated by something. It's not like a radio wave.
1: Of course.
2: But there's nothing there. There's nothing there except this little dinky magnet that's part of the switch, and it's like the magnet has been just supercharged somehow. We can't figure it out. He finally shifts it out, puts in a new system thing in the system, and it's working fine. Not quite the end of the story. Here's what happens next. A couple days later, my ear starts hurting, and I feel my ear. And there's a bump in it. I think, where in the heck did that come from?
1: Of course.
2: So I go to the doctor. He says he thinks it's a little cyst. I do not think it's a little cyst. I know about implants at this point. And I don't say anything like that to him. Eventually, I end up with another doctor who is willing to take it out. And he's been on coast with me, and you, in fact.
1: Yeah, we'll get to that in a moment. You've also had instances, have you not, Whitley, where your ear will suddenly turn beet red.
2: It turned on at the Southwest Research Institute in San Antonio in the presence of the director of materials science, Dr. William Mallow. He saw it happen.
1: Right.
2: He saw it. He rushed me into a signals acquisition laboratory, and they said they couldn't pick up any signal from it, but the problem is the lab is funded more than 50% by the Central Intelligence, by the intelligence community, so who knows whether they picked up anything or not. They wouldn't necessarily be able to even tell me.
1: Okay, well, you went to the doctor, and they
2: he
1: thought it was a little
2: up.
1: Cyst, maybe. We'll get to that. They thought it was a little cyst. Did they do any imaging at all before they opened you?
2: Yeah, in an X-ray. And it was shadowy on the X-ray. Not, you couldn't see. It didn't look like what it was at all. Let me put it that way. And
1: all right, but they knew something,
2: something was
1: there.
2: Oh, yeah. They knew
1: all right, now, I should just rush ahead and tell the audience, look, I had Dr. Roger Lear on. I had the surgeon who operated on Whitley. I can't recall his name.
2: Dr. John Lerman was his name.
1: Okay, fine. And they both came on together and said, look, we opened up Whitley, his ear, and we went after this thing. And I know that I'm not exaggerating when I say the surgeon told us on air that as they approached this item, when they had you open, and he took the scalpel and went to actually cut where this thing was and remove it, and the damn thing moved.
2: Down?
1: It moved, yeah, that's right, into an area where they said they didn't want to keep going because it was getting, I guess, near something very sensitive.
2: No, it wasn't sensitive. It moved from the top of my ear all the way down into my earlobe, and the doctor said I'd have to cut your whole ear off to get it.
1: Exactly. In other words, they didn't want to chase it with a scalpel.
2: Right. I mean, I didn't want him to either. I want the ear.
1: But that was a surgeon,
2: I like the
1: folks,
2: ears. My
1: on
2: ear,
1: my
2: I,
1: program my... who said this happened.
2: Right. It happened. And the tape of the operation is, again, it's on my website. The video of it, of him actually doing the surgery with Ann nervously laughing in the background. And then he says it's a white disc, and a few seconds later he sees it disappear. You can see it all happen.
1: Right.
2: Anyway, he got a corner of it, and that went to the pathology lab.
1: Right.
2: A couple days later, the pathologist calls him up. Now, at this point, this is still down in the bottom of my ear. And understand, when it was put in, there was no scar whatsoever. There was no incision mark. There was nothing. Afterwards, it was just as smooth. It's like I'm feeling it right now as we're talking. It's still there. Anyway, the pathologist calls him and says, is this a practical joke? He says, no, it came out of a patient. He said, because this is not natural. This is a piece of technology. It's a piece of it has a metallic base, and there are cilia, protonaceous material growing out of that base, and these cilia are motile. They were moving. There weren't any more, but they had been, he thought. And, of course, the cilia were what may enabled it to move. Now, a couple days later, it had moved from the earlobe back up into the top of my ear, where it had remained to this day, because I got afraid of taking it out again, despite Roger Lear's many, many efforts to get me to take it out, try to take it out again. I don't want to try. I'm scared to.
1: I don't blame you a bit. One time's enough. If you can't catch it with a scalpel, don't have the race.
2: Right, exactly. And I was just thinking, did it move for its safety, for my safety, or for both of our safeties? I don't know, and I can't find out. And I'm not going to tempt that again. So there it sits.
1: And what effect to this day? What is there anything that...
2: It still turns on once in a blue moon. It, not often.
1: Turns on.
2: Yeah.
1: What do you feel, or what senses do you...
2: You hear a whining noise in the ear, and the ear gets hot and turns bright red.
1: All right, hold tight, hold tight. Stay right there. So, you know, the surgeon came on and told me all about it. But that's pretty strong evidence in my mind, along with Dr. Roger Lear. I mean, very, very strong evidence. This is just strange stuff. But then again, this is Dark Matter.

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1: That's the number, and I'll tell you what. Back in Washington, D.C., clear the lines. Let's take some calls. That'll take a few moments, so we'll clear the lines. They'll begin to ring. And I've got a couple of things I want to touch on with Whitley, and then we'll begin to take calls. What a story. If this doesn't get you and grip you, I don't know what will. The number to call is a simple one, 855-REAL-UFO. That's 855-REAL-UFO, or put the other way, 1-855-732-5836. That's 855-732-5836. All right. Whitley, here's what I want to raise with you. One criticism that people would have of you is that you've made a lot of money with this story. Now, it's true. I mean, you're a writer. You took off. You wrote Communion, a giant bestseller. You and I wrote a book. In other words, you've written and written about these experiences, and you've done very well by them. And that always makes people suspicious. My answer would be, what would you expect the guy to do? He's a writer. But why don't you go ahead and tell us your take on that?
2: Well, first of all, the money illusion. Here's my take on that. Yes, I made a nice piece of money for Communion. But then there followed the many years, which you are aware of not...
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0: 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And now, Art Bell.
1: And nobody will, because it's by Whitley Strieber. I'm hoping that people will be interested enough in Alien Hunter to buy it. It's a wonderful book. I'm hoping they will change their minds and buy Alien Hunter and realize that just because you're telling the truth doesn't mean you should be tuned out. It means you should be tuned in. In any case, I lost the cabin. I went bankrupt. I have spent many years past the money, and I'm still telling this story. And I won't stop, because what happened to me, the way I was rejected, made me furious. And I'm just not going to stop.
2: It would me too. Make me very angry.
1: Yeah, absolutely. I mean, you remember in the old days, I would come on that show, on your show, literally desperate to do something that would make a little bit of money so that I could keep my roof over my head. I mean, we went from being wealthy writer, that I write Communion, that lasts for a few years, and the whole thing is in a shambles because I wrote Communion. I'm the Communion man. I'm the rectal probe man. I am the laughingstock. How ironic.
2: That must have been very hurtful.
1: It wasn't hurtful so much as infuriating because, you know, these books, Communion, Transformation, Breakthrough, The Secret School, Confirmation, Solving the Communion Enigma, they're true. And you'd think people would eat that up, but they run away from it. But you put out some UFO book that's full of lies, and it becomes a bestseller.
2: Mm-hmm.
1: You know, that's really, I thought to myself, well, maybe they thought I was lying when I wrote Communion, and that's why everybody bought it. And then they realized, oh, no, he's telling the truth. We can't buy those anymore. But that's not quite right. People get fooled, and by experts. There are people in the government, and I think outside of it too, called social engineers, who are social scientists, who, like, if you go on YouTube, you can find some of their work very easily. And look at UFO videos on YouTube. The better videos will have these real internet troll type of comments on them. And
2: yes,
1: often, if you click on that individual, you'll find he's just a name. He's never done anything else. He's just sitting there. And he's been put there by a social engineer. He's not real. It's not a real person. For the purpose of creating the impression that the public thinks this is all ridiculous. But the public does not think that. The public is willing, ready, and able to listen. But they don't get the chance. Like Solving the Communion Enigma, you'd never see it in a bookstore because the bookstore owners believe Whitley Strieber created a literary hoax. He's a liar. He doesn't deserve to be on our shelves. They've been duped. They're the victims of social engineering. Victims. Because remember this. You know, the disclosure people always say, well, we're going to get disclosure. We're going to do this. We're going to forget it. It is never going to happen, and I'll tell you why. I told them this. There's one of them out there. I won't say the name. It's not Steve Greer, who tries to pretend that the abductees and the close encounter witnesses don't exist. I told this individual, I said, look, this is what will happen. This individual is trying to get a statement from NASA where they will say that simply that some of the objects that are observed in the sky may be under intelligent control. Not even that they're aliens. Not anything like. And I said, it's never going to happen. Because no matter what they say, they're exactly two steps away from the question, well, what about these people who say they are being abducted?

0: And that is a question the government does not want to deal with, because the answer is we can't stop it, and we're not going to tell you what it is, even if we did know, and we don't know.
1: Okay. The number is 855-REAL-UFO, and you're on the air with Whitley Strieber. Hi.
2: Hello. How's it going, Art Bell?
1: Very well, thank you.
2: Area 51's to you. And Mr. Weaver, I've got
1: Strieber,
2: a question.
1: Strieber. Whitley Strieber.
0: Look, I really need to talk to him if he can't even pronounce my name.
2: I'm sorry.
0: Well, try it. Say Strieber, and I'll answer.
2: Strieber.
0: You can't even. You don't want to say it. Well, so what's your question?
2: I'm one of these people that have never had one of these experiences, and I'm kind of curious, is there a specific type of person that has them, or can anybody have them, or how
0: well,
2: do you know about
0: that's actually them? A reasonable question, and I stand corrected because I thought that you were gonna come after me.
1: No.
0: And that's a very good question, and I have part of an answer.
2: Okay.
0: And this is what it is, that when you get a large group of these people together, you find out something very interesting about them. They're all very mild-mannered. The ones I've had take IQ tests are generally pretty smart. They're generally not all that well-educated. In other words, they don't have college degrees, et cetera, and so forth. So they're bright people, kind of in the ordinary walk of life, and they're mild people. They're not the kind of people you would expect to have a fight. I'm one of the more belligerent ones, actually. In any case, that would be one thing. And another thing is this, we noticed this when we were working with the letters. We'd make long lists of the names of these people, and there were an awful lot of Irish and Scottish-type names in there. And we found that the groups of people who this happened most often to were people of Celtic descent, people of Native American descent.
1: Very interesting.
0: People of Jewish descent and people of black descent. One time I was with a black family. They had five generations with a great-great-grandmother over 100 years old, all of whom had experiences. It was amazing.
1: All right, I'm sorry, caller. I cut him off by mistake. Whitley, I don't think people are going to come in after you. Not on this program.
0: Okay, well, I'm ready.
1: We've got
0: for
1: kind
0: anyway.
1: Of a different group. Well, right. Be ready
0: yeah,
1: for them. But
0: no,
1: I will.
0: I will not be argumentative. I'll be good. I'll be very, very nice. I'll be very polite and sweet, which I am often not on the air, as you know.
1: Yeah, I know, but I don't think you need to worry about these
0: okay.
1: people. Really,
0: I'm
1: I don't.
0: Going to assume that they're all wonderful people, and we're going to have a lovely time. Bring
1: well,
0: them on.
1: I hope you're right. All right, you're on the air with Whitley Strieber. Hi.
3: Hey. Whitley?
0: Yes, ma'am. Or is it sir?
3: It's ma'am. It's Emily. I talked to you back in 01 in Hawaii. You had called me about some films I sent you, and I just wanted to thank you for being so personable and hospitable about it. You and Ann had looked at them, and I've had several encounters, and a lot of films went here, there, and everywhere, and you were the only one that responded, and I appreciate that. And in 07, my son and I moved back to East Texas, and I had a face-to-face encounter with a giant Bigfoot. And you talked about people laughing and making fun of you. I know exactly what you're saying because it happens to me. I just kind of keep it under my wraps here. But I just wanted to touch base with you. And I love you. I love your work. I understand where you've been and what you're doing as much as I possibly can.
0: Well, thank you. Thank you. And I certainly know where you're coming from with a Bigfoot experience. And any of these experiences, folks, I would not recommend you tell this to anyone. I too many bad stories about that, and especially,
1: or at least before you know, think really, really hard before you do it.
0: Yeah,
1: because there's
0: like
1: a lot coming
0: around the office or at work, or because people will go after you.
1: Well, exactly. I mean, you're going to have to expect a certain amount of ridicule, is the word.
0: Yeah,
1: and that's what it is. You're on the air with Whitley Strieber. Good evening.
4: Hello.
1: Hello.
4: Oh, hi.
1: Hi.
4: Hi, Art. Many Roswells to you, sir. Actually, very very new listener. I've only listened to three shows now, and I love it. I'm addicted. I drive a truck, so, and I don't even drive through up at night. I just listen to you just to listen to you. And, Mr. Whitley, I have to say that, honestly, I've never actually found the anal probing to be humorous. I've always found it as a serious matter,
1: it's a serious matter. Of
4: exactly.
1: Course
4: and, you know, I could never understand why people could make fun or make light of a situation such as yours. When I was listening to your story in the beginning, and just the goosebumps, and I've never had a UFO encounter. I've always been not skeptical. I've always been interested in UFOs and aliens and abductions and sightings and things of that nature. And now that I have this resource, it's just amazing. I've been looking at all the websites, and I've been browsing yours, and I'm thinking of subscribing. But my question actually is, as far as the implant that is in your ear, you said that you've had two surgeries, correct?
0: One.
4: Okay, so the one surgery, and it would move. And
0: it moved out.
1: Yeah, the one I told you about. I had the surgeon on the air. He said it moved. Period.
4: Yes, sir. And have you thought of maybe of alternative ways of possibly, like, freezing? I'm not saying, like, before the surgery, you know, somehow immobilizing it to where you could get
0: freezing.
1: Well, actually, that's a pretty interesting question.
0: It is an interesting question, but I'm not so sure how interested I am in freezing my ear enough to where the thing would not move. But here's the bigger issue. What happens to me if it's taken out? Because I can't answer that question. It could be I'll be better.
1: It's a good point.
0: Could be I'll be worse, maybe much worse. I don't know the answer, and without knowing the answer, I'd like to wait until I'm damn well finished with this life before I take another shot at it.
1: That may be when you learn about the next chapter. Who knows?
0: Yeah, maybe.
1: Let's see. You're on the air with Whitley Strieber. Hello.
5: Hello?
1: Hello. It's Dark Matter. You're on the air.
5: Hi, this is Tim calling from Louisiana.
1: Hi there.
5: Hi. Art, Roswell's to you, and Mr. Strieber, fascinating story. The reason I'm calling in is I had something to share. I didn't know it, but you kept mentioning communion throughout the program, and then it just rang a bell. And so I Googled it, looked it up, and communion 1987, is that when it was published? Is that correct?
0: Yes.
5: Okay. My little brother and my mother, one day, I grew up in Sturgis, Michigan, and we grew up in about 2 acres of property with multiple cornfields around us. And he was 6 years old, and my other brothers and I, I've got four brothers, we were all at school, and my mom was out hanging laundry, and she had seen like a dark shadow or something like that, but we had a bunch of walnut trees and everything in our yard, so she just thought it was maybe clouds or something casting a shadow. And something told her something, you know, wasn't right. I don't know. I can't remember exactly how she described it. She looked to her left, and my little brother William always stood by her side and wanted to help with the laundry, but he was gone, and she couldn't find him. Well, she ran around like some brush that's in our yard and stuff like that, and there he was staring up at the sky. She went over there and told him not to run, you know, run away anymore. Are you guys still with me?
1: Oh, yeah.
0: Yeah.
5: Okay. And so she took him inside, and nothing became anything, you know, the rest of the day until we got home. And then she asked us to watch my little brother, and she went to the store, and then she made some other errands, and she came back home. And when she got back home, you know, it was one of our favorite things was, you know, to go through the bag and see what Mom got, you know. And I was digging through the bags, and I took this book out, and it happened to be your book. I think this was around spring of 87. And
0: that'd be about when it was published, yeah.
5: Yeah. So I took it. It might have been the summer. I took the book, and I put it on the counter, and I was looking at it, and I go, oh, what is that? And I was like, oh, I've seen those on television, you know. That's an alien or something, you know, whatever. And I made a comment about it to my mom, and then we didn't think anything of it, you know, put the groceries away and stuff like that. And then all of a sudden we were all, you know, kind of like walking through, and my little brother was staring at it, and he was laughing. And he said, I know that man. And this is a true story. I'm 43 years old. I don't tell lies, and I've never seen any UFOs in my life. But come to find out, when my little brother took off from my mom's side that day, there was a craft in the air And he said that he saw that man in that craft. And
0: wow.
5: It,
1: oh, God. That would be you, Whitley.
0: Me?
5: No.
0: No, he means the front cover, not the back.
5: Yes.
1: Oh, okay.
5: Yes.
1: Front cover.
5: Anyway, I thought I would call and share that. I believe you. I totally believe you. I follow this stuff. I try to. I'm fascinated with it, but I've never seen anything myself. Maybe someday I will, but I never want to have to go through the experience that you went through. And anyway, Roswell's again to you guys, and thanks for taking my call.
1: Thank you very much for the story. I thought he saw you.
0: Yeah. Well, that's happened too, but so far.
1: It wouldn't surprise me as many times as you've experienced that somebody would see you in transport.
0: I think that we are all involved in this. I don't think it's just certain people. I think certain people remember it or are allowed to remember it, but I think it's part of human life.
1: Yeah.
0: I'm not, the idea that aliens came here recently and started in on us, it doesn't wash with me. I think this is part of what we are. And
1: I think so.
0: I think
1: it goes back since, well, when people were writing on rocks, carving on rocks.
0: Absolutely. From time immemorial. And we are part of, we're caterpillars. And they're butterflies, and I guess if you were a caterpillar and saw a butterfly, you might find it very disturbing looking. and we find these guys pretty hideous. But what that fellow said to Lori Barnes, one day, my dear, you will look just like us, I think is the future of many of us. I think
1: also very disturbing from my point of view. You're on the air with Whitley Strieber. Hello.
6: Hello?
1: Hello.
0: Hello.
6: It's me.
1: It is.
0: Well, what do you know?
6: Oh, Roswell's in Stonia. To Art, that's how much we missed you in that distance. I was wondering if you've heard of Riley Martin. He does another talk show on Sirius on 101 on Tuesdays, and he's wrote a book, The Coming of Tan. He said he was abducted as a child. It's been years, and they finally gave him his memories back, and now he remembers everything, and, man, he's got a long story to tell. Have you heard of him? Or?
0: No, I have not.
6: You hadn't, huh?
0: No.
1: Actually,
6: he's a good
1: I
6: one
1: have.
6: To...
1: I have.
6: You have?
1: Yes, I've heard of him. I've not heard the show, but another experiencer, apparently.
0: Well, that's
6: yeah.
0: great. I mean, he has a show and everything. It's a good sign. Maybe people start to get used to this.
6: Well, we're hoping so. I mean, I figure they got to be somebody else out there. You know, we can't be alone in this universe.
0: Somebody else in here, too.
1: I really, Woodley, I just don't think that people are going to, no matter how we tell it, they're just going to be too uncomfortable to accept it, particularly in the way you've laid it out with the dead. That part... really,
0: but that's what it's all about.
1: Well, I guess so. But
0: that's the whole
1: thinking back on what somebody said here, John Lear really did reference all of this. It may not be quite the same thing, but it's
0: yeah.
1: the same track.
0: Yeah, it is sort of the same track, except it's a very negative reference to it, and I'm not so sure that it is
1: negative?
0: All that. I think that if you've got heavy things on your soul. You should think carefully about that. You know, my wife's on our website. She's been really working on. She had a near-death experience in 2004 that taught her that you need to give up the burdens of life, the hates and the angers and all those things. And she's written some beautiful diaries in the Anne's Diary section of UnknownCountry.com about forgiveness. And that, and how to forgive yourself and others, and I think that's a very important part of this whole experience of being human. And
1: I've come to learn that too, Woodley. But it's easier said than done.
0: Well, it is easier. It's very hard to do. It's very hard to really do it. But you know, I think if we die heavy, it's not so good. I think we should. Die as light as we can when our time comes. I think that's part of the message of our experience, certainly in my Inan experience, and maybe part of what our message about the soul is about, that the soul is very real, and it is why we're here, and we need to live compassionate and forgiving lives. That's hard to do. It's harder to do than it sounds.
1: All right. You're on the air with Whitley Strieber. Good evening or morning, whatever. Hello?
7: Hello.
1: Yes.
7: Yeah, this is Bob. I was wondering, I got kind of a twofold question. Is there any way that these little blue guys, did you summon them in or they just happen?
0: I was wondering if maybe they're...
7: Wait
1: a minute. Repeat your question. The little blue guy. What about the little blue guys?
7: Is there any way to get them to come to you or do they just show up? And are they related to these shadow people I've heard you talk about before?
1: Well, I don't know about that. But is it really a good question? Okay.
0: Yeah, I think it is. We were able to get these beings, and there's two types that are in my life, and a third type also, I will say, these tall blonde creatures, but that's another story, part of my story. In any case, the two that are the most alien-looking are these little short, very short, dark blue creatures and the very fragile gray-colored creatures with the big eyes. There's two different types. And they often come together. And in my life and in the lives of many, many other Close Encounter witnesses. Now, Anne was able to, a couple of times, two or three times, to get groups of people to the cabin, and the visitors showed up definitely, in no questions whatsoever about it, in complex, elaborate experiences that were not hallucinations or dreams on anybody's part. Mostly, when they came, they just came. Now, I spent many years meditating. I meditate daily. I was doing that when this started. I was open to it. I was there for it. And
1: how important is that? If you want this to happen, God forbid, I don't know why anybody would want this to happen, but if you do, is meditation one direction to go?
0: I think meditation is important. I mean, there are people out there who will make you pay a lot of money to go out and shoot laser beams, laser pointers at the sky and stuff. But I think it's a much more personal and deeper experience. And now I meditated for, 30 years, 25 years, 20 years. I guess I've been maybe 85, 75. I'd been meditating for about 20 years before this happened in my life, and I wasn't looking for it when it did. I was open, though, and I guess they sensed that or were aware of it or saw it in some way. But then subsequently, when I was learning to communicate with them, meditation was absolutely essential. And in the last 3 years of our time at the cabin, I meditated nightly with a group of someones. I don't know what they were exactly, but
1: Whitley, consider what you've said tonight. You got raped. You've had an implant put in your ear. You've had experiences that I don't think anybody would want to have. Why would anybody want this?
0: And I keep going toward it. And Art, the answer to that question is very hard for me also. Why didn't I immediately sell the cabin or burn the damn thing down and never go back? I don't know why I am compelled to do this, except that I just sense, and I can't get away from this, that it's about the truth and it's terribly important, and I won't quit. I keep hoping that at some time in the future, maybe long after I'm gone, it's like Bud Hopkins used to hope, that this will come into focus in some way, and that all of the effort that I have expended and that others, so many others, have expended, and that the struggles that the close encounter witnesses have had in their lives will all turn out to be worth it, that we will turn out to have created a foundation that the future can build on. That's
1: I hope you're right, Woodley.
0: I hope I am.
1: I really hope you're right. All right, hold tight. We'll take a break here. It's hard to even understand why somebody would be compelled to continue to seek this out after everything he described. Beyond my ability to digest. This is Dark Matter.

0: postpartum dark matter this night, please direct your finger digits to dial 1-855-REAL-UFO. That's 1-855-732-5836.
1: That is the number. My guest is Whitley Strieber, and the story is very, very serious. We're going to continue to take calls. They're stacked like cordwood. And so, Whitley, if you're there, we're going to go right back to the phones.
2: I'm here.
1: And here we go. You're on the air with Whitley Strieber and Dark Matter. Good evening.
2: Gentlemen.
1: Hello.
2: Yes, can you hear me?
1: I hear you.
2: Great. Whitley, this summer, I listened to an interview you did with a gentleman by the name of, I believe, David Politis.
3: Yes.
2: And made me go out and buy all three of his books, and you wrote, I think, the forward to the third one. And it was a terrifying interview. It was very interesting material, and I was just wondering, since you kind of took that on and obviously seemed interested in supporting this gentleman, do you have any thoughts to maybe people who go missing are involved in some of what you've experienced? Or
3: yeah, I have thought that. I have thought that there are some people who maybe go into this and don't come back. That has concerned me a lot. And while David's stories don't have any, there's nothing in any of them that would indicate that does happen. I'm not so sure I see why it wouldn't. In other words, I have a feeling that there may be some people who go deeply into this. I know a few cases of people who have gone into it in another way, who have kind of, the visitors have come deep into their lives and they kind of roll up the carpet. In other words, they go way back in the woods and live very simply and quietly by themselves because, you know, Art, you've been talking about how this is so scary and so on and so forth, but there's another side to this, and that's that once you get past the hard stuff, if you do, which I eventually did, obviously, I wouldn't kept doing it, it becomes like being part of a larger world. It's an extraordinary and beautiful experience, and on the one hand. Now, on the other hand, one of the stories that David has in one of his books took place. A young guy, kid, was out partying in the woods and at night, and when the party was over and everybody had gone home, he was no longer there. He was gone. And he stayed gone. There's never been a trace of him found. That happened a couple of miles from the cabin where I used to go out in the woods all the time and meet the visitors. Not only that, it happened apparently on or very close to an incident where they were trying very hard to get me to come with them. And I wouldn't do it. So I have to say, I think it is a possibility.
1: Yes, and don't you think that if you had decided that you would be willing to go, you'd be gone?
3: I'll tell you exactly what happened. I had made a plan with them. And it wasn't like sitting across a table and talking to someone. It happened in your head, and it felt like your imagination, but at the same time, then it would become real, and I had gotten to the point where I was used to that. I was handling that pretty well, and the plan was that they would call me, and I even built a bench in a certain place in the woods where I would go sit, and one of them would come sit beside me, and we would talk.
1: Wow.
3: That was the idea, and the call came just at dawn one February morning in the cold. In the form of a sound like a trumpet echoing across the woods and waking me up in the cabin. I knew what it was immediately. There was nothing else was going to make that noise like that. And I'd never heard it before, but it was just so otherworldly. It was obviously something to do with them. So I threw on my slippers. I had a pair of good thick slippers and a big robe, and I went out into the woods. And I to do that, you had to go over a deck and then cross a yard and then up a little rise. And then beyond the rise was a woods, and then beyond that, the clearing where the first experience had taken place, I was pretty sure. So I go up on the little rise, and I can see through the naked winter woods an object, a big dark object in that clearing. And I can see a couple of figures standing near it. And I can hear it. It's making a clanking noise, and that clanking noise was very familiar because when these things slow down, I mean, people think of flying saucer. Oh, I must make a, you know, very otherworldly whirring noise. Believe me, it's all much more down to earth when you're close to it than you would think. In any case, it was there, and I thought, oh my, they are here. It's going to happen. And I started to walk down into the woods, and I stopped for a second. And I heard this voice, and it was these blue guys again, the tough ones, going, come on, come on.
1: Mm-hmm.
3: And I thought to myself, if I walk down there and I never come back, what happens to my family? My son and my wife's lying there in the bed, and what she's going through, and she goes through every night when I go out, and she won't talk about, but she won't stop me. But I know she lives in a kind of hell because of this.
1: Maybe you were supposed to be considering that, Woodley. Maybe
3: well,
1: that
3: exactly.
1: was it. Yeah.
3: And I turned around, and I went back to the house. When I put my hand on the doorknob to walk into the house, there came from above the woods three cries. The sounds remain, to this day, the most emotional, most beautiful, most heartrending sounds I have ever heard, and also the most perfectly executed sounds. They were so perfectly timed together, and it's hard to explain this, but they were like hearing something perfect, like a voice of perfection. And so much so that I love classical music. I couldn't listen to it for nearly a year afterwards. It sounded like mud compared to that little second of those sounds. So beautiful, so filled with regret, so filled with emotion. And then I find out a little while later, this kid just disappeared down the road.
1: Yeah.
3: And what am I to think? And there's other even darker stories, Art. Darker.
1: Maybe he wanted it, and you didn't. You know, here
3: maybe
1: comes
3: he
1: the question.
3: Went to a good place, but God, who knows?
1: Well, that's right. Here comes a question on behalf of many people. You know, I keep getting these messages when I'm on the air, and this one represents many people. Please ask Whitley if he thinks there's any chance that these creatures could be demonic.
3: Of course. Certainly.
1: Well, I mean,
3: I
1: on one hand,
3: you
1: picture
3: that
1: you tell us the terrible things they've done to you, but then on the other hand, you say, actually, good things about them
3: I think
1: at times. So
3: that's why we call them the grays, because it is a gray area. It has a dark side to it, and it has a light side to it. I went through the dark tunnel of this thing, through the dark labyrinth, and on the other side, I came to a level of it which was richly educational, informative, and transformative. And, you know, the man, the wonderful man who wrote the introduction to Solving the Communion Enigma, Jeff Kripal. Jeff is a religious scholar of the first rank. And he said to me, he said, Whitley, what you need to understand about this is there is such a thing as the dangerous sacred. He is the chairman of religious studies at Rice University. He said, you have to understand this, that it is not all sweetness and light just because there is an element of holiness about it. Holiness can be dark.
1: Yeah. But at any given moment, if contact begins, there's no way to know.
3: Oh,
1: you're walking into the unknown.
3: Contact, listen, if contact became general all over the earth,
1: yes,
3: that would mean that it was demonic, because we are not going to be able to take it. It's hard to take, terribly hard to take, even when you've had it in your life for years. The most recent time the visitor showed up in my life in this apartment was an incredibly, in where I live now in California, incredibly beautiful, devastatingly difficult experience, because they are just so alive and so powerful. They're physically small, but, you know, it's like an elephant trying to deal with an ant when, in terms of the mental power of it, and it's just overwhelming. It's hard. The emotional towering, emotional complexity and intensity, the breathtaking scope of the mind, it's appalling. And, you know, I'm telling you right now, I can take it for a few minutes. I know people who can take it for longer. But when I see these things about supposed Air Force people interviewing the aliens and stuff, I think to myself, yes, come on, what BS is this? These people have no idea what this is really about. They're smoking.
1: All right, here we go again. We've got so many people waiting. You're on the air with Whitley Strieber. Hi. Hello?
4: Art?
1: Yes.
4: Welcome back.
1: Thank you.
4: Whitley. Hello?
3: Yes, we're here.
4: Blue Doctors.
1: What's that?
3: Yes.
4: What were they?
3: Why do you call them doctors? I'm curious.
4: The book. Were they doctors or?
3: Well, some people referred to them. They referred to themselves in some cases as doctors, and I thought of them as sort of soul doctors or something. Yeah, the little doctors. They used to call themselves that. So maybe that's what they are.
1: Well, you obviously mentioned that somewhere, Whitley. He didn't pull that out.
3: Somewhere along the line. But
4: I remember that it was Walken that played you in the movie.
3: Christopher Walken did, yeah. He played somebody in the movie. It wasn't me, but it was, in any case, that's another story entirely.
1: Did you get, by the way, did you get to consult on that?
3: I wrote a script. They basically threw it over their shoulders and made a movie. There are a couple of scenes in it I thought the movie had some good points, but they messed up the special effects, in my opinion. I don't think the effects were very good, and Christopher Walken's over-the-top performance was meant to mock me, and I knew that, and I found that very annoying.
1: You're on the air with Whitley Strieber. Good evening.
5: Yeah, good evening. How are you?
1: Fine.
5: My question is, because I've heard lots of interviews, and how does he know he hasn't been programmed or being programmed by that implant? Because one of the things that Whitley said was, don't go into the light, go into the dark.
1: No, I think that was John Lear, actually.
5: Yeah, but he said Whitley told him that.
3: No, I didn't tell John
1: Lear. Yeah, I think that's right.
3: I did not tell him that. I didn't tell him anything like that. And but it does sound like something I might have said, simply because I went into the dark, and I found it very interesting, actually, after a while. Scary, but interesting.
1: I remember John Lear saying that, and I think he was quoting you.
3: He might have been, and I can well imagine myself saying it, but...
1: I remember because it's bothered me ever since.
3: Why? I went into the
1: dark. What do you mean, why? If I'm in a...
3: I was talking about going into hell or something. I was talking about going into the woods at night.
1: Well...
3: It's a little bit more innocuous,
1: the woods, okay.
3: Don't you think?
1: Well, I was putting another spin on it.
3: Well, I know,
1: you know
3: but there is no other spin. As far as I was concerned, that was how I was answering that question. If I don't remember specifically talking to John Lear about it, but I did often and have often said that I would recommend going into the dark if you want to find out what the truth is, because the truth is in the dark.
1: Okay, thank goodness. That has haunted me. literally, ever since it was said to me. In fact, the way it was said to me was, Art, don't go to the light, go to the darkness. The light is a trick.
3: Can
1: you understand why it bothered me?
3: I can well believe that that would be said, and it sounds like something that might occur to me to say and that I may have said, because I think it might be true.
1: Oh, and now it's bothering me again. You're on the air with Whitley Strieber. Hello.
6: Mega Roswell's Art, and good evening, Whitley.
3: Good evening.
6: Yeah, I had a quick story here and a question. Every Wednesday after I drop my son off at school, I'll take a ride up in the mountains to this restaurant on my bike. It's about a half-hour ride. And two Wednesdays ago, I dropped him off at 8. It's about a 30-minute ride up to this restaurant. I get there, and I sit down and order my – I always get breakfast there and order my usual. And the lady says, well, we're not serving breakfast anymore. I said, well, what do you mean? You guys stop serving breakfast? And she said, no, we still serve it, but we stop at 10:30. And I said, well, it can't be like more than, 8:30. And I pull out my cell phone, and my cell phone says it's a little after 11:30. And I totally kind of, like, thinking, did I drop my son off late at school? And I was like, nah, because I remember all the cars there. It was 8 o'clock. And went outside and was kind of scratching my head, getting ready to head back down to make sure I didn't drop my son off late. And I had this burning sensation on the back of my neck. And when I got back home, I got in the mirror and looked in it, and it looked like a little burn. Now, a few weeks later, it's kind of healed, but it feels like there's like a BB or something inside there. And somewhere, it appears that I've lost 3 hours. I ended up picking my son up at school and asking him. He's like, no, you dropped me off the time. I was there all day. And I wonder if you heard anything about time loss and then having
3: kind of
6: implant.
3: Yeah, missing time is very common. Bud Hopkins wrote a book called Missing Time about that very experience of missing time. And I had that experience, but in a very unusual context. I was in France with my family. And we had rented an apartment. We were there for a few days and about a week. And I got very sick all of a sudden in the middle of the night one night. And, they all woke up and they decided they would go out touring. I mean, because I certainly didn't want to keep them from going out and seeing Paris. And they went out, and no sooner had they left, 10 or 15 minutes later, there comes a knock at the door, and I'm way back in one of the bedrooms. And I'm thinking, why don't they just use the key instead of making me get up when I feel like this? I walk in, and I go to the door, and there's two men there. And they're nice-looking guys. I mean, they're perfectly, and they're French. And they very politely ask to come in because they would like to talk to me about my experiences. And I think to myself, how could a couple of fans find me here? Because, I'm not even in a hotel. And I said, well, could you identify yourselves? And one of the men said, yes, we're with the French government, and we have some interest in this. And I know they did, because I had talked to a very prominent Frenchman about 20 years before who had known a great deal about this. And so I let him in. And the man says, we are able to induce the experience that you call missing time. And we would like to interview you when you're in that state. And I said, well, okay, I'm game. I was absolutely fascinated. I said, but I want to hear the tape of the interview if I don't remember it.
1: Right.
3: And the man says, well, we can certainly let you do that, but you won't remember even that, but for a few minutes. And I said, well, then I want a copy of the tape. He said, no, that we can't give you. And I said, I thought about it for a second. I said, well, okay, we'll do it. And he says, would you like to listen to the tape now? And I said, well, we haven't made the tape. Half an hour had passed.
1: I get it, yeah.
3: And he said to me, it's done with sound. And I listened to the tape, and I remember now being extremely happy about what I heard. I do not remember what I said on the tape.
1: Okay, quick question for you on behalf of
3: that's missing
1: of this
3: time.
1: Right, missing time. On behalf of this last caller, he also said something, the back of his neck, there was something.
3: Yeah, that sounds like like an implant. And,
1: yeah, it does.
3: You know, if it's bothering him, and if he's still got it in there and it's irritating him, go to the doctor and say to the doctor, I've got something in my neck. Fix it. You know?
1: Okay, so you recommend that he go to a doctor.
3: Sure.
1: All right.
3: I mean, Roger.
1: Right. Wait, hold tight. We're really burning time here, so stay right where you are, and we'll be right back. This is Dark Matter, 855-REAL-UFO.

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1: Whitley, welcome back. Satellite radio is wonderful. We have, I don't know if you've noticed, but by comparison, we have all this time to actually talk about what matters.
2: It's very cool. You sound much more relaxed, too.
1: Well, I am.
2: Yeah, relaxed, thoughtful. It's very good. It's a really, and I must tell you, I've really been enjoying the show tremendously. I so enjoyed your first show with Dick, and I enjoyed your show with Stephen Greer, and the other shows have all been very enjoyable. So,
1: well, as I said, you can just sort of relax and get into the content and almost get lost, lost in it. You're on the air with Whitley Strieber. Hi.
3: Eric, I just wanted to tell you Mega Roswells, and I wanted to tell Whitley that I've enjoyed his books. I've read almost all of them, and I find them to be riveting and so informative, and the work that he's done has helped everybody by letting them know what's going on, and I was unaware that things had kind of gone downhill, but I pray that they are getting better.
2: Well, they are. I mean, there's always ups and downs in this life, and thank you
1: I remember the low point, as you well know, with people think you've just had a sweet, easy ride. No way.
2: Yeah, that's
1: no
2: right.
1: No way. A lot of things we can't talk about here. Hi, you're on the air with Whitley Strieber. Hello?
4: Yes, hello?
1: Hello.
4: Yes, how you doing?
1: Fine.
4: Great. Hey, listen, I was listening to you the other day, and you was telling me that you're from, you spent some time in Alaska.
1: And
4: man, great. Because I saw this movie, The Fourth Kind, and that really kind of, it was a really disturbing movie, but it made me kind of believe a lot.
2: Well, it's a work of fiction, The Fourth Kind. It's called a faux documentary. In other words, it's a false documentary. It didn't really happen.
4: Oh, okay. That's what I wanted to know. Thank
2: but it you. Could have happened. I mean, Olatunde was, Anna and I spent some time with him talking about this whole experience just in general, the director. And, you know, he it's credible in the sense that it's something that certainly could have happened.
4: Oh, okay. Yeah, because
2: it just didn't happen to.
4: I'm sorry.
1: You know, it's getting a little confusing these days. We're mixing what we call reality TV in with actual documentaries and pseudo-documentaries and what's real and what's not real.
2: Yeah, right.
1: It's getting a little hard to discern.
2: It is getting – and I would have – I wasn't too in favor of it, of what he, the way he went about it. But, you know, it's – I guess Blair Witch Project and then Paranormal Activity came out.
1: Oh, yes.
2: Everyone wants to make movies that feel like the real thing but actually are fiction. And or they wanted to. Now the fad is past, so perhaps you won't see so much of that anymore. Maybe that's a good thing.
1: Whit, is there anything – and we've got very little time, but, you know, I want to ask if there's anything you wanted to get in tonight that you didn't, or anything you want to add, or websites you want to plug, or books
2: you
1: want to plug.
2: Yeah, I want to plug my website, unknowncountry.com. It's among the coolest websites in the world. It has filled with all kinds of marvelously well-done stories about all manner of edge subjects, and it's very credible. It was created by Ann Strieber, and she and Carrie Beeson are now the two news people. I'm on it a lot. My radio program, Dreamland, is on it. Your radio program originally.
1: Well, yours now.
2: Yeah, and, well, I thought it was a wonderful program, and I loved it. I loved what you guys did. And we still use the same theme song, theme music that Ramona picked so many years ago.
1: Oh,
2: now,
1: yeah.
2: This weekend we have Peter Lavenda, who is a fascinating man, an adventurer. He's just back from the Far East, bringing with him some of the most remarkable and unexpected stories about Adolf Hitler that you will ever hear.
1: Yeah, I've heard about this man. I've heard about him, and I guess he's got a whale of a bunch of stories to tell.
2: Well, he's written. He's incredibly brilliant and well educated in the things like the. He has deep knowledge of the occult, and not as a participant. He's not a pro occult person at all. He wrote a book called Sinister, a series of four books called Sinister Forces, that are about the occult influence on America, the American government, and the Nazi U.S. government connection, which runs very, very deep, and which I was exposed to as a child, and you'll find that story in the Communion Enigma book, Solving the Communion Enigma. The last thing I would want to say is this. I am a writer. Read my books. Read,
1: sure.
2: Read Solving the Communion Enigma. Read The Alien Hunter. You cannot but be better for having done so, and they are really good reads.
1: All right. Well, Whitley, I want to thank you for being here tonight. Obviously, of course, we'll have you back again sometime. It's been a real pleasure, and you're really, really opened up. So what can I say? Thank you.
2: Thank you, my friend.
1: Good night.
2: Good night.
1: There you have it. That's Whitley Strieber. Quite a story, huh? Absolutely amazing. That'll do it for this night and Dark Matter. Thank you all very much, and see you tomorrow night.

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1: From the high desert and the great American Southwest, I bid you all good evening, good morning, as the case may be, across all these many time zones, from the Hawaiian and Tahitian island chains in the west, eastward to the Caribbean and the U.S. Virgin Islands, south, well into South America, north to the pole, and worldwide on the internet. 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Good morning, everybody. No, I am not dead. Despite the rumors circulating on the internet, I am not dead. Close. I've been pretty sick, as you know, and I'm going to be soliciting experts on airline travel, and I'm going to do a whole show on airline travel and disease. At any rate, I want to welcome WLTG AM in Panama City, Florida. 1430 on the AM dial in Panama City. Good morning down there. Good to have you with us. You'll find out what the program is about as we move along. I'd like to welcome KBLU in Yuma, Arizona. Yuma, Arizona, 560 on the dial. Welcome to the program. I'd like to welcome KSWD in Seward, Alaska. They would be 950 on the AM dial. Great to have you along. All right, coming up tonight, and in a moment, Dr. Stephen M. Greer, probably the world's foremost authority on the subject of extraterrestrial intelligence, and runs an organization, called CSETI.
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Dr. Stephen M. Greer is widely regarded as the world's foremost authority on the subject of extraterrestrial intelligence, ETI, and is the founder and international director of the Center for the Study of Extraterrestrial Intelligence, or CSETI. A lifetime member of Alpha Omega Alpha, the nation's most prestigious medical honor society, Dr. Greer is an emergency physician and former chairman of the Department of Emergency Medicine at Caldwell Memorial Hospital in North Carolina. Dr. Greer, as director of CSETI, has led research teams throughout the world investigating the existence of ETI, extraterrestrial intelligence. On several occasions, has successfully established preliminary contact and communication with extraterrestrial spacecraft at close range. He has met with and provided briefings for senior members of government, military, and intelligence operations in the U.S. and around the world, including senior CIA officials, Joint Chiefs of Staff, White House staff, senior members of Congress and congressional committees, senior UN leadership and diplomats, senior military

0: military officials in the United Kingdom and Europe, and cabinet-level staff members of the Japanese government, among others. Here he is, Dr. Stephen Greer. Doctor, welcome.
1: Thank you. Glad to be here.
0: Good to have you. Since you're an emergency room doctor, before we get on off into other subjects, have you any experience, doctor, with people who travel in airplanes and get sick?
1: Well, sure. I travel about 100,000 miles a year, and so I know firsthand, and I've actually had to take care of a couple of emergencies on transatlantic flights, including a woman who had a massive stroke, but certainly there's a high risk of spread of infectious diseases on airplanes because of the close proximity and the recirculation of the air, but that's another subject, but right, I think that you should get a lot of rest, perhaps and take some extra vitamin C to help fight off the viral illnesses,
0: right.
1: And be sure you get lots of rest when you're traveling.
0: Sounds like standard advice. All right, good. Anyway, the reason we have you here tonight, you're involved in a sort of a motivational thing, trying to get people motivated, aren't you?
1: Well, yes, that's part of it, and the reason I'd like to speak to your listeners tonight is there are several things to achieve, but primarily, and the thing that I think most people there would be interested in learning an update on, is the SeaCity Project Starlight Initiative, which is the program designed to effect a global disclosure on the existence of extraterrestrial intelligence and the implications of that disclosure. And we are in the phase now where we are collecting firsthand U.S. government and other world government military and intelligence workers and aerospace workers who have firsthand knowledge of extraterrestrial events or projects or programs, who would be willing to join in a coalition of folks to come forward and disclose what they know to the world at a high-level event. We have been briefing members of Congress on this. I've briefed a senior U.S. officials and others around the world on this matter. And we have identified quite a large number of these types of witnesses, but we would like to identify more of them for two reasons. One is that there is definitely safety in numbers. And number two, there's also increasing credibility when you have interlocking pieces of the puzzle that come forward where it becomes a corroborating effect.
0: Well, how have you done so far? If you had to go today, what would you be going with? And I don't need names. I'm just curious. Yeah. Numbers.
1: Numbers. Well, if and this is, we're going to have a meeting in Washington soon to ask members of Congress to do exactly this, and that is to hold open hearings on the subject. We would be able to produce around the 70 or 80 firsthand witnesses to these events, as well as people who have worked in military and intelligence and military industrial complex settings dealing directly with this subject. And here, when I say directly, I mean not someone who said, you know, my grandpappy saw a dead ET on the desert floor in 1940-something. We're talking people who have directly been in the radar room or been on retrieval operations or who have done pursuits in jet aircraft or who have seen things as an astronaut or a cosmonaut or who have been at facilities where they were working on extraterrestrial technologies and things of this sort.
0: Oh, that's very serious.
1: That's very serious. And my problem is that, quite frankly, and one of the difficult things I've had to deal with is that having been the point of contact to several dozen of these type of people, I'm now the person who's sitting on an extraordinary amount of information, and I hate to say it, secrets, which I think should not be held secret. And so what we want to do is to move this forward at the highest possible level in a setting that has the gravitas and the credibility so that a definitive disclosure on this subject could be effected in the very near future. Now, we feel that for this to happen in the best way possible, it would occur through open hearings in the Congress, and emphasize the word open. It's not going to do any good to have a covert hearing process or a secret hearing process,
0: right,
1: so that this can just be vetted by members of Congress. It would be educational for them, but the rest of the world would remain uninformed. what we feel needs to happen is perhaps a period of behind the doors vetting of the subject, followed by an open disclosure process and hearing process, either through the Congress or through the United Nations. And we are currently working on both of these fronts, both with UN officials and in the Congress.
0: Of the two, which do you consider to be likely the more receptive?
1: It's very difficult. I believe that if it were not for interference from covert projects that have a very long arm, we would probably be able to do this most readily through the United Nations. But I do know personally and without question, unambiguously, that there has been attempts to thwart, squash, and derail any such event through the United Nations. And quite frankly, it's the first time I've said this publicly. We're very concerned about that and, if not a little dismayed.
0: Can you give us any details of that behind-the-scenes manipulation?
1: Well, let's just put it this way. There have been discussions which have been promising in the direction of, at the very highest levels in the United Nations community, to have a disclosure conference at the United Nations. But unfortunately, there has been interference where some of these officials have been visited and shown materials where they are being instructed not to do anything on this subject. I find that deplorable but predictable. A couple of years ago, I don't think the UFO community knows this, and certainly the public doesn't, I was invited to give an address at the UN on this subject. And the topic that I chose was the foundations of interplanetary peace and how you might create interplanetary relations. And some very high-level UN people were coming to this. And it was interesting because a couple of days before the event, there were some notices put inside the offices at the UN, and they were all torn down within hours, and nobody knows what happened to them or who did this. But we know that that has happened, and it's very disconcerting. But it's also very predictable because anyone who has any insight into the subject realizes this is one of the great secrets of the century.
0: Sure.
1: And, if not the millennium.
0: Without naming these people, do you have any sense of the kind of material they're being shown that would convince them that any public exposure is a bad idea?
1: I don't think they're being shown that it's a bad idea from the point of view of the ramifications of a disclosure. I believe that they're simply being told, don't do it.
0: Or else.
1: With some implied negative ramifications if they were to. And so there's some discouragement going on that level. And this is very worrisome because we have been briefing senior Clinton administration and congressional people since December of 1993. And this may be a shock to some of your listeners, but this has been a very intense, long-term, behind-the-scenes project.
0: What kind of reception, Doctor, have you been getting from the Clinton administration?
1: Well, the people that I have met with and that people on my team have met with have been open to hearing about the subject. And to be honest with you, there's not a question of whether or not the subject is true. And this may be a shock to some people, contrary to some public statements that have been made. There's no question that the matter is real. The question is, what do we do about it? And how do you get this thing resolved? And how do you resolve the complex issues surrounding covert management and extra secret, super secret management of something, which, in the words of Barry Goldwater, when I met with him, said it should have never been handled this way. But now that it has been, you have a conundrum insofar as you have programs and infrastructure which is in place, which arguably is sitting on extraordinary technologies and also extraordinary power. And how do you get that turned around and put back into a normal oversight process in our government with the proper checks and balances that you would expect in a republic and a democratic government?
0: Well, to a degree, our government's power comes from the maintenance of secrets.
1: Well, that may be true at this juncture, but I think that being the descendant of one of the founders of the United States, people who fought in the American Revolution, and somewhat of a student of the Constitution, I differ with those who say that that is is something which has evolved, and I think Eisenhower warned us of this when he gave his speech where he said, beware the military-industrial complex.
0: Mm-hmm.
1: But I think that in a certain degree of secrecy you would always expect in an advanced society and even in ancient societies. But when you have a subject like this, which is of immense importance to the world, and which is being seen by people all over the world, and yet which continues to be shrouded in the most extraordinary layers of secrecy, so much so that, if I can share this little anecdotal story, imagine sitting across the conference table at a meeting which has been set up with a sitting and current member of the Senate Intelligence Committee, and briefing this individual on the subject, and the person blinks and looks at you and says, Doctor, I have no doubt that what you're saying is true, but in my many years of being on the Senate Intelligence Committee, I have never heard of this matter, and I have never been briefed about this matter.
0: Hmm.
1: Now, there's a problem here, and the man, I felt there was no prevarication, you know, in these statements. And I'll say something else which may be equally startling to people, is that, and I'll say this with some confidence, I'm quite sure that I'm the only UFO researcher in the world who has had a nearly three-hour meeting with a sitting and empowered director of Central Intelligence. And I have.
0: On this subject?
1: On this subject, specifically before this subject. And I know that this is an extraordinary statement. I have the bona fides to back this up, and someday it should all come out in a very interesting book and movie. But without going any further into who and which one and at what time, let me just say that the subject is taken very seriously. The problem is that how do you put people back in the loop on this, and how do you get a disclosure on this done so that it, on the one hand, is credible and scientific, on the other hand, does not cause a constitutional crisis and does not cause undue alarm in the populace. I think it can be done. That's what the strategy that we have put together is intended to do that.
0: All right. Can we back up just a little bit? You said something that was quite extraordinary. You said that it is simply a given that they exist, that contact has been made, and you can prove that through a series of witnesses. Fine. That's a given for you, but perhaps not the audience, and that bears at least a question or two.
1: Sure, of course.
0: How would you back up that statement? I mean, that it's a given that contact has been made.
1: Well, you have to take the weight of the evidence, and this is something which I think one of the great misfortunes in how this has been handled in the civilian sector is that you cannot take one witness, I don't care if it's an astronaut or anyone else, or one case, whether it's Roswell or the Belgian event, you must assemble, and this is what we're working to do, and I hope people in your listening audience can help us do this. You must assemble the best scientific evidence, metal samples of extraterrestrial origin, technological items of extraterrestrial origin. We do have access to some of these. You must put together the best photographic, videotape, government documents. You must put together the best cases that have ever occurred, radar cases, pilot cases, and then you must identify those, call them whistleblowers, if you will, or witnesses who have been in military or private contractor situations where they have had direct involvement with the subject, and these are people who have are credible and who are willing to testify under oath to Congress with penalty of perjury and going to jail if they were to lie, stand up and say, I will testify about this subject.
0: Are these people who are under penalty of going to jail if they tell the truth as well? In other words, a lot of them no doubt signed security statements.
1: Well, yes, but as you know, or you may know this, that in November we wrote a position paper stating that those security oaths were null and void. And we are taking the specific legal position that these people now should come forward and join together in a coalition to speak what they know about this subject in a public setting, choosing it very carefully, of course, because the nature of these programs are such that they are outside of the legal bounds of the Constitution. They are extra-constitutional because they do not have the proper checks, balances, and oversight required by the U.S. Constitution. Ergo, any security oaths which have been taken in support of such an illegal operation are themselves illegal. Perforce, they are non-binding. And this is the position that we are making, is that essentially these security oaths are at this juncture are null and void. And we have written this in a position paper, sent it to the White House and to the CIA director, amongst others, and asked them to correct us if we were wrong in this assessment by the 1st of January of 97, and that if they did not correct that position, that we would move forward with efforts to disclose the testimony of these witnesses. Now, January 1st, 1997 came and went. There was no corrective position issued. We did hear through contacts and sources that there would be no response to that and that they would allow us to pretty much go forward and just observe what kind of progress we could make on our own. And I think that this is rather encouraging, by the way, because this went not only through the back door into the White House, but it also went through the front door, return receipt requested. It went to the CIA director, the Secretary of Defense, the head of the Intelligence Committee, and the Senate.
0: Do you generally take that to mean that they are prepared to proceed with disclosure and they're going to allow you to be the point man in that?
1: Well, we take it to mean that they chose not to say that these people could not step forward, and
0: all
1: I think
0: right.
1: That's very significant.
0: So do I. All right, Doctor, hold on. We'll be right back to you. Dr. Stephen Greer from CSETI is my guest. Some pretty heady stuff.
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1: My guest is Dr. Stephen Greer. He said he's Stephen Greer. And Dr. Greer is preparing to go in front of congressional representatives this spring with literally an army of people who have been on the inside, who have worked on craft, who have evidence that they, whoever they are here. We'll talk a little bit about that in a moment.
0: We take you back to the night of February 21st, 1997, on Art Bell, Somewhere in Time.

0: Back now to Dr. Stephen Greer. Doctor, here's a fact that just came in.
1: Yes.
0: Art, I'm very encouraged to hear what your guest is describing, but I have two questions. One, our elected officials are idiots. They're politicians. All they care about is getting reelected. Why does Dr. Greer believe that any of them would risk looking silly by talking about the UFO subject? I have a very hard time believing they would actually hold hearings.
1: Well, of course, historically they have in the past, both in 1966 and 1968. Now, you know, your listener may be quite correct. There may be no one willing to do this. And let me say what we have in store in case that happens.
0: All right.
1: If the Congress and the White House do not do something constructive on this subject, we will do everything we can to see that either through the UN or some other suitable international event, the same information, witnesses, and data are presented to the public and to the public media. Now, there are ramifications to that. Obviously, if it goes outside of the chain of command and outside of the channels of the U.S. government, there could be concerns about the effect it would have on our government. But I think, you know, you have to understand, we have been working on this for over 3 years, 3.5 years. And we have concluded that if in 1997 there's not positive forward momentum in the Congress and in the administration to do something definitive on this subject, then we will need to take it to the public through some other venue. But we feel that for the sake of doing this well and doing it in the safest and highest way possible, that we need to give our elected officials a chance to respond and a chance to regain control of the subject and to be involved in a disclosure of this magnitude. Now, if they choose not to, then that's their choice. We can't control that. And I think you have to be somewhat detached from that and say, well, it's up to them. We're going to do the best we can and make the most convincing case we can. And beyond that, there's really not much we can do. We can't force them to do this. And what we can do is resolve, both as a group of witnesses who are government witnesses who know about the UFO subject, as well as a group of researchers who have a great deal of evidence on the matter, is to then take it either through the UN or through some other nation or through some other public disclosure event, even if it has to be a privatized event, mm-hmm. in conjunction with other think tanks or some other institute of some renown.
0: All right.
1: So, I mean, there are other ways this can be done, and your listener actually was very wise to make that point. But what I would say is that we want to at first give them the chance to say no. And they can't say no until they at least have heard the truth and met these witnesses and seen the evidence. Then if they turn their back on the subject, then we can say, look, I will be able with a clear conscience get on Larry King or Ted Koppel and say, look, we offered this to the White House and to the Congress. They met these people. They knew they were real. They saw the evidence. They saw the documents. They saw the photographs and videotapes and analysis of metal samples and everything else. And they still chose to do nothing. And now we're taking it to another venue. But see, what I don't want to be accused of is trying to grandstand the U.S. government.
0: Sure.
1: I would rather see this done through the appropriate channels in the highest and best and safest way possible. But, you know, again, I think your listener is very it's sort of prescient in the sense that one of the points I was going to make next is that we need to resolve to get this information out by whatever means we can, and that we need to triage this like I do in the emergency department. Okay, here's the Congress and White House. If they won't act, the UN offer there. If they won't act, offer it to some other nation or some other prestigious institute or think tank. If that can't happen, privatize it totally. Now, you know, but it's something that you have to give people a chance to respond by educating them, and that's what we're trying to do this spring. We're trying to set up a situation where these members of Congress who have not been informed on this subject can be given extraordinary evidence, but also meet these extraordinary witnesses. And then if they choose to turn their back on the subject, that's their choice.
0: But at least you've moved to the inside first. All right.
1: At least we've tried to do it the correct way.
0: All right. First-time caller line, you're on the air with Dr. Stephen Greer. Where are you, please?
2: This is Bruce calling in. KCNW.
0: Bruce, I can barely hear you. You're going to have to yell into your phone.
2: I'll get back into the phone. Is that a little better?
0: Yes, it is.
2: Well, this I'm calling from KPNW country up in Oregon.
0: Yes, sir.
2: Question for Dr. Greer. It would seem to me that it's unclear as to your purpose and objective of going forward with specifically the Congress. It would seem that if there indeed had been some covert plan of government to keep this contact with extraterrestrials secret, that could have occurred with other nations of the world. It appears to be rather a parochial view to think only the U.S. government has done that. Now, you alluded briefly to the fact that you would be going to the UN if you were not able to get any productive results before Congress. Do you have any indication that other governments may indeed have had some contact with extraterrestrials and get that?
1: We know they have.
0: Yeah, it's
1: in fact,
0: a good question.
1: A good point. It is not a U.S. phenomenon. It is a global phenomenon. However, the U.S., number one, is the last remaining superpower. Number two, has been in the catbird seat on this subject for a very long time. Number three, I need to clarify, I don't believe the U.S. or any other government in the sense of the normal chain of command and elected officials have been particularly involved in this. I mean, this is the point I make to UFO researchers, and they say, oh, my God, the Air Force is hiding stuff for them. I got news for them. 99% of the people associated with the Air Force don't know anything about this subject in terms of any of these projects. And we'll never know anything about them. You know, it's like a guy I talked to with a big electronics corporation that does a lot of top secret work. He pointed out to me that the tank that one would go in to learn about this ain't on Capitol Hill, and it's not even in Washington. And so you have to be very careful about these sort of sweeping generalizations about the, quote, government. Now, I have met with officials in the United Kingdom and in other governments, and I know that yes, there have been super secret projects in other countries, but they have not had, they've had the same kind of dysfunction in terms of lack of oversight and lack of knowledge. For example, I met personally with the former head of the Ministry of Defense in Great Britain, who was involved in that capacity for years. He was head of the NATO committee, the military committee for NATO, I'm sorry, and he told me very directly that he had never had this subject cross his radar screen. Even though he was head of MI5 and MI6 and the MOD. And he only found out about it accidentally after he left that position and then started looking into it and found out that it was very real. So, I mean, people have to be a little more sophisticated in how they regard this. But I would say that the U.S. is a prime place to have this happen. It is the most media-rich country in the world in terms of the media covering an event like this. It certainly is the last remaining superpower, and many, many of the witnesses we have, not all of them, are from the United States, and it would be safest and best for them to be able to provide this testimony through Congress. So that's our rationale at going through Congress. But certainly as backup positions, as I said earlier, or as I should say not backup, but as the parallel tracks, we have been investigating the cooperation of other nations as well as the United Nations on this issue.
0: All right. If all else failed, Congress, the UN, I take it then the change of venue you would seek would be directly to the media.
1: Yes. And one of the things I would love to see happen is somebody who could understand the implications of this be willing to work with us in partnership in doing a world expose and documentary on this subject, which could be aired, number one. Putting out, similarly, a book of testimony and evidence on the subject, and that's number two. And then number three, having various people help us in networking with other think tanks and other institutes, which could help make this thing come out in the event that the governments become irrelevant. And I hate to use it that word that way, but your guy who said, you know, our elected officials are this and that, and I'm actually a cautious optimist about our elected officials. I think that if given the chance, some of them will want to do the right thing, but maybe not enough to make a difference, in which case, if the governments choose not to get involved with this because it's too hot a potato to handle, then I think we need to start looking at networking with other institutions and entities. And we have been doing that for about 3 years, but we want to do more of that. And that's why I'm discussing this on your show publicly.
0: All right, good. Wildcard Line, you're on the air with Dr. Stephen Greer. Hello.
2: Hello, Art.
0: Hi, where are you?
2: In Redding, California.
0: All right, go ahead.
2: Well, I can give you the names of six people right now who know for a fact that we have interstellar capability. Two government officials, two civilians, and two military.
1: Well, please give me a call and share those with me directly.
2: Sure, I have your number. As far as the media coverage is concerned,
3: if the American media won't even cover the almost daily UFO sightings that occur in Mexico City, how would you expect that they would be willing to cover this?
0: Ah, good point.
1: That is a very good point. And the media, as a member of our team who was once the Time Bureau chief for Time Magazine, has said, has really fallen asleep at the wheel. The Fourth Estate is almost totally dysfunctional at this point. But what I would say to people, however, is that the media need to have something to focus on. And this is why either congressional hearings or a UN conference or something like that. You can't just have another UFO conference in the Holiday Inn in Poughkeepsie and expect the world media to take that seriously, where you sell tickets for $10 a pop. It's got to be done in a way that is world-class, that has extraordinary evidence and extraordinary whistleblowers and witnesses stepping forward. I think if you meet those criteria and you have any media savvy at all, the media will cover it. But it's got to be something where, you know, Carl Sagan said something which many people have gotten furious about, and I agree with him. Extraordinary claims require extraordinary evidence.
0: Indeed.
1: And so the onus is on us in the civilian sector to collect the extraordinary evidence, both in the way of witness testimony and in the form of videotape, photographic evidence. And that's what I was going to say before the break. Anyone out there who has evidence, not just witnesses, but other types of evidence which they think would be helpful in convincing these members of Congress or the public that this subject is real, please contact us, because what we want to do is put this in our briefing document and in our evidential pool.
0: Doctor, how much physical evidence do you now have?
1: The people I'm working with possess a substantial number of cases where there is physical evidence, and they are unambiguous. This is a hot potato. I can't go into a lot of detail, but let me just say, if there's a congressional hearing or a scientific inquiry at the National Academy of Sciences, we've got a freight train full of evidence, I think, that can be driven through any door that cracks open. And it will be definitive. But the problem is that, again, where do you present that? You present that at the next UFO conference? I don't think so.
0: I don't either.
1: Cover it. And that's the other problem is with this subject. You've got to think strategically. Where do you position something this big so it gets taken seriously?
0: All right. Even with all deference, Doctor, given to Larry King, Larry King has done programs in which he sat out in the middle of the desert near areas.
1: I was on that program. Yeah.
0: Exactly. But the world did not suddenly sit up and take notice after that program, so I'm not sure Larry King is the right
1: venue. That program was not designed to gather together the definitive evidence and have it presented, because at that time we weren't ready to do that, and I don't think it would have been appropriate to do it. We were still exploring avenues and are still exploring avenues with the government and elsewhere. But I think that the time for that is coming very quickly. I would like to see this completed during 1997 or 98 at the latest, and I think it can be. Again, it's a matter of people pulling together and doing this. There's another way of approaching this, and this is another point I'd like to make quickly, is that you can also take this to the people by saying, and the other part of what CSETI is doing is training people to go out to the desert or out to the volcanic zone in Mexico and use technologies to attempt to interact with these spacecraft directly.
0: Mm-hmm.
1: And on a number of occasions, we've had near landing situations where these things have been 10 feet above the ground or hovering 300 or 400 feet above us. And I think that this is something people can begin to do, because these objects are being seen all over the world all the time. And we're going to have a training for people interested in this in the high desert of Colorado in June, from June 12th until the 17th of this year, where we're going to train people in these research protocols. So anyone who might be interested in that also should contact us or look at our website, and they'll see if there's a notice on there about this training. And I will be there personally there to train people in doing this. And we do this through a number of modalities that include the uses of high-powered lights, electromagnetic signals, remote viewing and remote vectoring, and some other high-strangeness techniques that are controversial but which appear to be effective. And what I'm saying to folks is that that's another grassroots. People listening to this show say, gee, you know, what can I do? I don't know a witness. I tell them, look, if you live in anywhere on this planet, you can learn to go out and do real-time observation and take it one step further. Try to establish some kind of contact or dialogue with these objects and see what happens. Now, you know, it's not for the faint of heart. because you don't know what's going to happen. It might be something you're not quite ready for. But, I mean, if you're someone who is somewhat adventuresome and willing to go out and investigate this, we have developed a series of protocols which I think will facilitate people being able to do that effectively out in the field and actually establish some type of preliminary contact with these objects. And if this is done by enough people all over the world, I think the day will come when a definitive and unambiguous event will take place that will be filmed and will be witnessed by a dozen or several dozen people, and it simply won't be able to keep the genie in the bottle any longer.
0: All right. East of the Rockies, you're on the air with Dr. Stephen Greer. Hi.
4: Hi. This is Jack in Charleston, South Carolina.
0: Hello, Jack.
4: Hi. I have a comment and a couple quick questions. First, during the first hour, Dr. Greer's comments kind of seemed to me to have the intensity of John Lowengard when he was speaking about people's right to know on dark skies.
0: Yes.
4: And my question, have you had any contact with Representative Stephen Schiff from New Mexico?
0: Good question.
4: And what? Is there any truth to the stories about Majestic 12? And also, are you going to involve Arch Parts?
0: All right.
1: I should say that there are members of our team, close members of our team, who do know Representative Schiff. And we have, there are about 60 members of Congress who are personal friends of various people in the C-City network. And we have an extensive network of people. And those, we've been doing these backdoor briefings and meetings with quite a few of these. I mean, I have personally met with senators and congressmen from Democratic and Republican aisles in the last year. And I do believe, of course, Representative Schiff is one of the people we'll be inviting to this briefing in Washington. As far as, you know, does Majestic 12 exist? Yes, it does. I don't know that it's called that right now. The last known acronym for this entity that I knew was PI-40. I don't know what it stands for, but the letters P and I and then the number 40. But it really doesn't matter what it's called. The fact of the matter, we know it exists, and we've developed some pretty good contacts into it. It's not what people think it is, though. I can tell you that most of it is in the private sector. If you really want to know where the balance of power is on this issue in terms of policymaking and what have you, it's not even in the government. It's in the private sector.
0: All right. I know that it's getting very late back east.
1: Yes.
0: And
1: I'm getting tired. I'm going to have to sign off here fairly
0: exactly
1: soon.
0: And we're coming to the end of the hour, so give them your contact information one more time, Doctor, please.
1: Yes. Our website is www.csetic.org. And our phone number is area code 704-274-5671. And if they want to write us a snail mail, it's P.O. Box 15401, Asheville, A-S-H-E-V-I-L-L-E, North Carolina, 28813. And again, people calling, please restrict your calls to those who have evidence or government witnesses that they would like to network into this project, because we simply, you know, are trying to focus on that right now. If people are interested in attending the training in Colorado in June, information on that is available on the website, or they can write us and we'll send them information about it.
0: Okay. Doctor, I would hope that somewhere down the line you would give me a call and let me know how you do, how the response goes. Would you do that?
1: Well, maybe we can get back together after this meeting this spring, and we'll talk about where we are then.
0: Sounds good to me.
1: All right.
0: Dr. Greer, thank you.
1: Thank you.
0: Dr. Stephen Greer from CSETI. And there you have it. A lot set up to occur this spring, isn't there? All right, everybody. When we come back, and we will, open lines. Anything can and will happen. Stay right where you are.
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1: All right, listen to me, everybody. Listen very closely. We are going on the definitive Alaska cruise. And I mean the definitive Alaska cruise. There's lots of Alaskan cruises out there that are totally lightweight. We're going on the real one. It'll be the third week in August. It begins in Vancouver, British Columbia. There, we board a spectacular brand new ship of the Princess Line. And I mean brand new, just commissioned. And we'll sail through the inside passage to Ketchikan, Juneau, historic Skagway, then right up to the base of the towering ice fields in Glacier Bay National Park, and in the majestic College Fjord. The cruise itself is great. But take it from me, because I know Alaska.
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2: I argue with people about disclosure time and time again. I've told them governments are not going to come out willingly to tell us it's going to happen by a mistake, it's going to happen by a whistleblower, but it's not going to be an organized thing. Governments won't do that, and the reason why they won't do it is because they do not want us to know. They think that they'll lose control of us if we know. If you actually truly believe that we were being visited by extraterrestrials and you had categorical proof that it was happening, do you think you would listen to some of the bull that government throws out all the time? Absolutely not. You'd look toward the heavens, you'd say there's got to be a better way, and you would start doing your own thing. And you would forget all about government control and everything else. So the bottom line is, government will never, ever disclose the true facts of UFOs.
0: Now we take you back to the night of February 21st, 1997, on Art Bell Somewhere in Time.

0: open lines coming up. I've got quite a bit of information that I'm going to sprinkle around. Here's one, for example. Comes from Gary in Las Vegas, listening to KXNT 840. Art, did you see the story on Channel 8? That's our CBS affiliate in Las Vegas at 6. George Knapp did a story about the strange humming noise in Pahrump. People in Pahrump can't find the source of the hum. Could it be from your radio station? No, it's not on the air yet. Or could it be something going on in Dreamland? Anyway, in case you haven't seen it, I thought you'd like to know. Well, no, I didn't see it. Yes, I certainly do know about the Pahrump hum. As I've said on this program before, I've got a very good friend who lives across town, works at the test site, and he lives over on the other side of town. I guess I'd better not say, but the other side of town, and he built a porch. And in doing so, he sunk some 2x4s, or bigger, into the ground, and when he did, he got so much hum that he couldn't sleep at night. This is no joke. He ended up removing that porch because he could not sleep at night. So there you've got it. A little bit of an update on a sort of a weird thing going on out here where I am. Now, I got a fax tonight that you've got here. This is incredible. Maybe somebody out there can help out with this. All right. I'm writing to you to see if I can get some help from you or your vast listening audience. I live in rural eastern Washington near the Manistash Ridge. That's M-A-N-A-S-T-A-S-H, Manistash Ridge. On our property, there is a hole. Like the previous owners and the owners before them, we have been throwing our trash into the hole. Apparently, the hole has been there as long as anybody can remember. At first, I thought it was an ancient well. Anyway, the hole is 9 feet, 9 inches in diameter. There is a stone retaining wall around it, and we've put a steel door on top to keep anybody from falling into it. As I said earlier, people have been throwing their trash into the well, that's in quotes, for decades. Furniture, household trash, dead cows, building debris, you name it. The thing is that I noticed that the hole never filled up. So I got curious, actually obsessed. I began trying to measure the depth of the hole. So I emptied 3 fishing reels of about 1,500 yards of monofilament, trying to determine the depth. Soon, I was buying fishing line in bulk. So far, I've sunk about 80,000 feet of line into the hole without reaching bottom. That's 80,000 feet, folks. My wife works at a local university with a geology department. We hope to get some professional scholarly help in determining the depth of the hole. As far as I can tell, there's nothing else particularly strange about the hole except for 2 other things. One, dogs refuse to get within about 100 feet of it. Birds will not sit on the retaining wall or metal door. Another strange thing is there's no echo when you yell into it. None. Indeed, I've never heard anything hit bottom when tossed in. We once tossed in an old refrigerator and never heard it hit bottom. No crash, no splash, no crunch. I hope your listeners can help with possible explanations. I'm wondering if this, based on my measurements so far, is the deepest hole on Earth. Signed, Mel, and I've got his last name here. Thank you, Art Bell, and listeners. And I thought you would enjoy hearing about that. I sure did. Perusing the mainstream news a little bit, Kenneth Starr now says he's going to stay and finish. There were a bunch of people out there saying that Kinnestar had conducted 2 mock trials of the Clintons. That's now said to have been a rubbish story. Prosecutors are vowing to seek the death penalty in the case of Lawrence Singleton, now accused of killing a prostitute. And I guess the best you can say there is better late than never. Should have done that first time around. There should have never been a case of Lawrence Singleton involved in the justice system after the first time. He should have been gone forever, and you and I both know it. Airline accidents rose last year. National Transportation Safety Board saying that passenger deaths and major accidents rose last year. 380 people dead. But, you know, that's from crashes, and they didn't say how many died from just getting sick on airplanes. I'm telling you, I'm going to do it. I'm going to find the right person. I'm going to do a program on that. I'm so angry about that, I could scream. If I was any better, I would scream. Here's a fact. Lately, it seems, I get sick a few days after beginning a trip. Or a few days after returning, all right? If I get sick as a result of the outbound portion, the trip is seriously disrupted. In either case, I lose several days' productivity. The prevalence of non-refundable tickets has undoubtedly increased the number of infectious people on airliners. Considering how many people get sick from diseases they contract in poorly ventilated airliner cabins, I would suspect many more are killed by poor ventilation than are killed in airline crashes. Right on the money, my friend. Right on the money. You see, in the days when they used to allow smoking on aircraft, remember those days long ago? They had to bring in a lot of outside air in order to take care of the smoke problem. Now, once they stopped the smoking, they began more recirculating, and the germs go round and round. And that's how I got sick. Question about it. You could count back the day I began to get sick from, it was just the right germination period from when I'd been on the airliner coming back from Mexico. Our friends in Chicago are underwater nearly. The weather across the U.S. is utterly, absolutely bizarre. Buffalo, New York, yesterday, 70 degrees. Chicago, with a couple of inches of rain, boom like that. The South, with ugly, violent weather. It's changing. Former heavyweight boxing champ Riddick Bowe, in and out of the U.S. Marine Corps, injured in days, hours, really. And I think the Marine Corps is not necessarily for millionaires who are used to being pampered and having whatever they want. I'm sure he got down to Paris Island and found out you don't get whatever you want when you're in basic training in the Marine Corps, and so he didn't last very long. That was generally predictable, wasn't it? Well, I've got a lot more because it has been adding up. There has been another response from the person who calls himself Priest. We're going to get that up on the webpage. Be informed as it comes along. So, open lines, Friday night, Saturday morning. Anything you cats want to talk about is fair game. I'm trying to be fair now to Major Ed Dames. I have got a definitive result on the Philip Taylor Kramer case. And I'm really trying to get hold of Kathy Kramer. So, Kathy, if you're out there, call me. Somehow I lost Kathy's number. And I've got to talk to Kathy before I make public what Ed Dames has reported. At any rate, he will be going on the air with us March 6th, and we'll get it resolved between now and then, hopefully long before. All right, to the lines, west of the Rockies, you're on the air. Hi.
1: Hi, Mr. Bill. How are you?
0: Well, sick.
1: Oh, this is not Mr. Bill?
0: Yes, it is.
1: Oh, okay. I want to ask you something.
0: All right.
1: Your previous guest. I'm a first-time caller.
0: Yes, sure.
1: I don't know if you've ever heard this story that has been on all the news last month, and they did a sighting show on it about these children that had, I think it was England, that they had seen this UFO. There was over 28 little kids, elementary. And they went out and interviewed them. I saw it. I've seen it twice on TV.
0: Yeah, I heard something about that.
1: And the thing I want to comment and ask you, Mr. Bell, is every one of these children was taken in separately and told. They told the same story that the alien beings, they described them, they all saw them. The alien beings told every child that unless we stopped what we were doing on this planet, we were going to destroy it. And they wanted the message to be given to the children. I don't know who the alien beings expected the children to do anything about it, but many, many researchers and scientists and government people went down and interviewed these kids, and then that's the last you've heard of it.
0: Right.
1: But it was on every show. And the other thing you said with your guest that came across, if people will just put their common thinking helmets on and wonder, it was over how many years ago when they landed on the moon, Mr. Bell, our astronauts?
0: Long time ago.
1: Well, give me an approximate time.
0: 30 years.
1: That's what I was going to guess. Okay, and common sense just has made me wonder, like many people, it just totally stopped. They have regressed rather than progressed. And
0: well, I've always wondered about that myself. Thank you. It just stopped. And that is something to wonder about. And there are a lot of arguments that can be made that suggest that, well, yes, we went and we went several times. We didn't find anything more than rocks. Now, that is certainly one scenario worthy of serious consideration. And, well, we didn't find anything. So, naturally, we stopped. We could no longer justify the use of that kind of money without getting significant return of some sort.
2: 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And now, Art Bell.

0: 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And now, Art Bell.
1: Ever talked with Dr. Jack Kasher, who reviewed the STS-48 footage?
2: I've talked to a lot of people about STS-48, but not that doctor. What does he say?
1: They've had him on sightings and a couple other programs, and apparently, from what I can get from the report, it was NASA itself who got him. He was a physics professor at Nevada University, I believe, or University of Nevada. And he tried to prove it to be ice crystals, but there was no way he could do it.
2: Mm-hmm.
1: And some NASA officials at press conference even said that we are confident that he would prove it to be ice crystals. But he's talked quite a bit about it. And
2: I've got a report for you that you might find interesting.
1: What is it?
2: The following. Hey, Art, I don't know if you've already heard it, but one of the shuttle astronauts said they got a great view of Hale-Bopp this morning. This was prior to landing. And it looked like it had two tails. If you check out this page and then listen to the audio, you'll probably hear it for yourself. I caught a NASA news brief at 9:30 yesterday morning. Maybe they'll have it on every half hour. So apparently, without the atmosphere to look through, the astronauts got a good look at the comet, and it looked like it had two tails, and that was apparently radio traffic that passed between the shuttle and ground. Interesting, eh?
1: What time can we see it now on the, I'm at the west coast, so if I took binoculars out?
2: About an hour prior to sunrise in the eastern sky.
1: Okay, good.
2: And I guess she's about 20 degrees above the horizon now, almost far enough for me to see. I've got a mountain range to the east, and I'm waiting for it to either get high enough or shift to the western horizon. So I've been desperately trying to see Hale-Bopp without any luck yet. I know a lot of you have seen it, though.
1: And I'm glad you're alive.
2: Oh, me too. Thank you. Yeah, a lot of rumors going around that I was dead. Still getting calls from affiliates saying, is Art alive? We've heard he's dead. You should see the messages going around on the internet. Sorry to disappoint those who would be preparing to have a party. No, I'm not dead. Wildcard line, you're on the air. Hello.
3: Hi, Art. I was calling about that hole that you mentioned.
2: Yeah, what isn't that... I beg your pardon?
3: The hole you talked about?
2: Yes.
3: What city was that from?
2: Well, let me see here. I live, he says, in rural eastern Washington near the Manastash Ridge. Manastash.
3: And about
2: Ridge.
3: How deep is it?
2: Well, so far he's got 80,000 feet of monofilament hanging down without having hit bottom.
3: Right. I don't know if you recall me during your predictions, but I did an off-the-cuff prediction. I said off the record, because I gave you one, and then I said there's going to be a hole discovered.
2: You did?
3: I did. I have it on tape. That's why I wanted you to repeat all this information.
2: You have it on tape?
3: I sure do.
2: You have the tape there with you?
3: Yes, I do.
2: All right, I'll tell you what. I've got a break coming up.
3: Okay.
2: Cue up your tape.
3: Okay.
2: I'm putting you on hold.
3: Thank you.
2: All right?
3: Sure.
2: I've got to hear. I don't offhand remember it, but there's nothing like Memorex, huh? So we'll see if he really made that prediction coming up next. If so, right on target. We'll be right back.
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0: All right. Well, I think I've ripped my lip apart. I've got a caller sitting on hold. Let's caller, are you there?
1: I sure am.
0: Go ahead. Now, you've got a tape, right?
1: Right.
0: You predicted that a hole would be found in the earth.
1: Yes. So what you're going to hear on tape is dovetailing from my first prediction from the year before.
0: Yeah, that's fine.
1: Then I made another prediction, but that's not on here. Then I said, off the record, I wanted to give you that other one about the hole.
0: All right.
1: Okay, here we go.
2: From last year was a swarm of air trouble. Yeah. Oh. Ding, ding, ding, ding. You're absolutely right, sir. You certainly hit that one on the head.
3: Well, it was a toss-up, so that one I think you could record, but my other thing was I also see like a hole in the earth somewhere, like an undiscovered cave or something like that.
2: Really?
3: It's just off the record.
2: A portal, possibly, to the world below.
3: But hey, wow. By the way, did you hear about the Indonesian?
1: There you go.
0: Wow. Ding, ding, ding, ding, ding. Oh, very good, sir.
1: Thank you.
0: I really appreciate that. Well, all right, there it is.
1: And we don't record that officially, I want to...
0: I have got to interview this guy. What do you think about this? I mean, this does sound pretty weird, huh?
1: Well, sure.
0: I think I ripped part of my lip off. Oh, man. All right, sir, thank you very much.
1: Good talking to you.
0: Right, take care. I did. My panic, I ripped part of my lip off. That's really pathetic. Dear Art, concerning the facts you received regarding the bottomless hole, if this is a true story, then Mel is an idiot. That's not fair. I can't imagine thinking it was appropriate to throw things like a refrigerator down holes that they thought led to their groundwater supply. If the hole really is 80,000 feet deep, then I would imagine there is a university nearby that would love to study it. True. Troy in Sacramento. A piece of my lip is gone. I've got this all over my hands now. This really, really sucks. This is the worst super glue incident that I've ever had, and I've had many in my lifetime. See, I was in a hurry because we're in the break. Unbelievable. Now, I'll get to sit here and pick this off for the rest of the program. West of the Rockies, you're on the air. Hello.
4: Hello, Art. Let me kill the radio here real quick.
0: Thank you.
4: And I'm sorry about your lip incident there.
0: Well, you know what happened? It flowed all over my fingers, and I thought that was, you know, it almost dries instantly, but it wasn't dry, and so I put it up to start to pick it off, you know, the way you do?
4: Uh-huh.
0: And instead, it flowed right over my lip. And then I closed my lip, and the rest you can imagine.
4: Neat trick for talk show host.
0: Yeah, really.
4: This is Smoker Dave in Mesa.
0: Yeah.
4: And hello to everybody at work. I'm kind of amazed that you can't see hail pop above the mountain range yet.
0: I've got a 5,500-foot mountain between Pahrump and Las Vegas directly east of me.
4: Because I've been even able to point it out to my boss at work from where I work at like 4:30, 5 o'clock in the morning. We can see it even in city lights here.
0: Well, I envy you.
4: And I'm going out in about a couple hours here with my 4.5-inch Meade telescope.
0: Mm-hmm.
4: Have you been getting better with that?
0: Well, not yet.
4: Have you found Polaris with it yet?
0: I found the moon. Give me
4: you
0: a break. That's
4: moon.
0: All I found is the moon.
4: So the first time I took it out, I got Polaris, and then I got Mars, and tonight will be the second night I'm taking it out.
0: Mm-hmm.
4: And I'm going to go out and try to get hail bop on it here in a couple hours.
0: Well, if it doesn't get high enough, as I say, I've got this big mountain range, and what do you estimate hail bop to be above the horizon now, about 20 degrees at
4: best?
0: Yeah,
4: it's about 20 degrees, and actually you can still see it. I mean, here with the city lights, we can only see the very brightest stars, and you just look for... a bright star that looks fuzzy.
0: All right. Yes, I've got you. Thank you very much. And then I would assume once you get a telescope on it that you can see a very definitive tail. I'm jealous. As I say, I've got this large mountain range that rises directly to the east of me. And eventually, of course, it's going to move to the west. And then I'll have it made. But I'm jealous. Jealous. East of the Rockies, you're on the air. Hello.
5: Yes, this is Mike from Dubuque.
0: Hello, Mike.
5: Last time I called you was a week ago today when you were talking to JC.
0: Mm-hmm.
5: That was
0: fun,
5: wasn't it?
0: Very different, yes. Typical of what we do on this show, different.
5: I wanted to ask you if you could do me a favor.
0: What do you have in mind?
5: I caught part of a show quite a while ago that you did on Bigfoot, and you had a Bigfoot yell.
0: Oh, yeah, I've got it.
5: Can you play that for me?
0: Well, it's pretty scary stuff.
5: Yes.
0: Why?
5: Well, I have a friend that goes to school in the University of Wisconsin in Madison.
0: Yeah.
5: And he is, I'm not exactly sure what he does, but his specialty, he's doing his master's thesis in animal, I guess you call it languages.
0: Yeah.
5: Trying to figure out exactly how much animals have the ability to communicate.
0: All right. Here is the first one. This is only so-so. It's good, but not great.

0: You know, that sounds to me more like the victim of a proctologist, you know?
1: Yeah, that wasn't the one that I heard.
0: That's right. The other one that I have is a very, very serious Yeti yell. And I have had experts on the air.
1: Okay.
0: Experts on the Yeti who have heard this and say, yes, oh, yes, that is genuine.
1: Okay.
0: You know, a number of people have studied. So here comes the genuine Yeti yell, and nobody would ever want to hear this in the dead, dark night in the middle of a forest. Here it is.

0: Well, there it is. What does that say to you?
1: Well, I was wondering, I'm recording this right now.
0: Well, what does that say to you? When you hear that, what does that say to you?
1: Don't come any closer and go as far away as possible.
0: At least that, huh?
1: But he was, and hopefully when I when this tape comes out, it'll be good enough. But, you know, recording off the radio doesn't give you a very good copy.
0: That's true.
1: Even on the digital
0: tape. If you have a computer, I think they've got a sound clip of that up on the website.
1: Okay.
0: All right.
1: That would probably be all I need, because it can be, he needed to be digital so he can break it down.
0: I see.
1: So he can, you know, do all whatever they do to animal cries.
0: All right. Well, I'll look forward to your report. Get back to us.
1: I will.
0: All right. Take care, my friend. Piece of my lip in the ashtray here. God, it hurts. I've got this stuff all over me now. Stinking super glue. You know, it doesn't have to be like water. I've had this other super glue. It's a little bit better. It's super glue gel or something. But it's still bad. And it still grows on you. But this stuff, this is like water. I mean, this just flowed over me like turning on a spigot. Now I've got to wait for my lip to heal. First time caller line, you're on the air. Hello.
2: Yes, Art. Thanks for taking my call.
0: Mm-hmm.
2: Milt from Como Country up here in Seattle.
0: Yes, sir.
2: About 2 or 4 weeks ago, you had a fellow on from back east someplace that had a machine that cleansed the blood. And he was talking about curing cancer.
0: Oh, that was Wayne Green.
2: Wayne Green.
0: Yeah.
2: And is there some way that I can get the... I have a chance to write down his address or phone number.
0: Well, I don't have it offhand, but what I would recommend is getting a copy of the program.
2: Do I need to know what day he was on?
0: No, just the last Wayne Green program we did.
2: Yeah, I have a very dear friend that has lupus, and that was one of the things he said he'd had some success with. So we're kind of interested in seeing what he has to offer there.
0: Been tempted to try it myself lately.
2: Uh-huh. Yeah, I guess you got from the plane trip, huh? That's
0: I'm so angry. I'm so angry about that.
2: Yeah, well, the same thing happens to me every time I go on a trip. I get sick.
0: What a price to pay for a vacation, you know?
2: Really, really.
0: A few days of vacation and an equal number of days flat on my back, sick as a dog.
2: Yeah, there's a lot of tough bugs going around.
0: And now on top of everything else, I mean, it's when it rains, it pours. I've ripped my lip.
2: Yeah, I heard you super glued it, huh?
0: I did, yeah, during the break.
2: Well, that stuff dries awful quick. I've glued my fingers together before.
0: I appreciate the call, sir. It was a natural reaction. I just put my, you know, you want to get it when it's just dried, you know, before it really sinks in, right? And I had a couple of fingers here about glued together, so I put it up to my mouth to try and pull it off in moss. And that's when it flowed across my lip. Bad move for a talk show host. I'm going to be interviewing somebody next week, I believe, named Emily Lau. Emily is an elected Hong Kong representative, and she's going to talk to us, I believe, Monday. Now, it's tentative, all right, because we're talking about a connection to the other side of the world. Something we can do. And she's really sticking her neck out because I think Emily's liable to end up in jail. And I've talked to my source about this very carefully, thoroughly. She wants to go on the air. She wants to talk about this. She is an elected representative of what is left of the Hong Kong government now prior to the takeover in July. So we are going to talk to Emily. I think at great risk to her physical self. But it's her choice. First time caller line, you're on the air. Hello.
3: Hi, Art. Thanks for taking my call.
0: Sure. Where are you?
3: I'm in Sault Ste. Marie, Ontario, Canada.
0: Yes, sir.
3: It's been nearly 2 years now since you last had Gordon Michael Scallion on, and we're getting close to the time where these major earth changes are supposed to be taking place. Do you plan to have him on?
0: I've got a message in to Gordon Michael Scallion. I've not heard back from him. I know that he has been flat out of touch with the media. So when I hear from him, if I can get him on the air, you know I will.
3: Okay, one more question, quick question.
0: Sure.
3: thinking of investing in a satellite dish, Dish Network.
0: Yep.
3: And I heard you once say that you may be going on there where we can all...
0: We may, yes.
3: ...get your entire program. Is that still in the works?
0: Still in the works, yes. The Dish Network... I love Dish, by the way. I've got it here. And I'm in love with it. And yes, the deal is still in the works. No, it is not yet complete. When it is, again, I'll let you know immediately. But very much in the works.
3: Okay, thanks a lot.
0: Okay, sir, take care. I guess they can buy it up there in Canada, huh? You should see how much of myself I have glued. That was really dumb. West of the Rockies, you're on the air. Hello.
4: Hi.
0: Hi.
4: I feel so bad about your poor lip.
0: Oh, man. What
4: a
0: way to go, you know?
4: I think I have a solution for you. Baby oil.
0: Baby oil?
4: Yeah. Yeah. If you put it on the super glue that's dried, it should help to take it off.
0: Well, it's a little late for my lip.
4: I'm sorry.
0: In other words, there's actually a portion of my lip. Actually, I can see it here in my ashtray. Yeah.
4: That's really gross.
0: It is gross, isn't it?
4: Anyway,
0: it was an emergency. I mean, you're on a break. You come back, and you're sitting here mumbling because part of your lip is glued together.
4: I know.
0: You've got Mercury few choices.
4: Mercury must be retrograde or something.
0: Oh.
4: Anyway, good luck to you.
0: It's a full moon, too, isn't it?
4: Glad you're feeling better.
0: Well, that's... Yeah. Thank you.
4: You're welcome.
0: See you later. Wild Card Line, you're on the air. Hello.
5: Hi, Art. This is Cynthia from San Diego.
0: Hello, Cynthia.
5: I have been trying and trying and trying to get a hold of you for so long.
0: Well, here you are.
5: Yes, I am. I have a few things I've been wanting to tell you about.
0: Okay.
5: First thing is, I got to visit CBC a few weeks ago.
0: You did?
5: Yes. I was up in Medford, Oregon. With my family, on some family business.
0: I've heard they've got a sign out there. See,
5: yep, I took a picture and everything.
0: You did? Well, I've never been up there. Can you imagine that?
5: I have relatives that live up there.
0: Says something about Home of the Art Bell program,
5: yes,
0: show
5: it's
0: or
5: a big, huge sign, and it's on the middle of a street. It's in not a very big place.
0: Right.
5: And there it is, you know, and it's in there. They have the offices in three little homes, like craftsman-style houses.
0: Right.
5: And they have five cats on the premises.
0: Yeah, that's right. They're cat people up there.
5: Yes.
0: And they've been slowly buying out the block, you know, as they expand.
5: Yes.
0: I think they'll own the whole block soon.
5: Yes. The other thing is, did you receive a package in the mail from, with a CD in it today, maybe yesterday, from a band called Stadium Machine?
0: No, but... We're going to go back up to the post office in the morning, so I imagine it's waiting up there.
5: Yes. Well, Ed and I, we sent it to you on behalf of a friend of ours.
0: Oh, that's nice.
5: And it's basically, we call it the soundtrack to the end of the world.
0: Soundtrack to the end of the world?
5: Yes. It's kind of like music for the quickening.
0: Wow.
5: Yes. We hope you'll find it very interesting.
0: All right. All right. Maybe I'll play some. You never know.
5: Yes.
0: I'll look for it tomorrow.
5: It's very well done.
0: Thank you, dear.
5: Can I say one more thing?
0: One more thing.
5: Okay. We saw Mars Attacks not too long ago.
0: And
5: did anybody ever tell you that you're parodied in it?
0: No.
5: You are.
0: Where?
5: I'm serious.
0: Where?
5: There's a character in there. He's kind of a wheel and deal in Vegas guy.
0: Oh,
5: and I was, you know, he's played by Jack Nicholson, who also plays the president in the movie.
0: Yeah.
5: And I was looking at him, and he has your mustache. And then I was, like, paying attention to it a lot more as the movie went on. And later on, they had him wearing this shirt that was pretty wild, and it had, like, UFOs and planets and stuff all over it.
0: Yep.
5: And and then at the very, very end, I was looking at the credits, and I noticed that they kept calling him Art throughout the entire movie, that he was until he... And then at the very end, the credits said his name was Art Land.
0: Really?
5: So Vegas is Art Land. Isn't that great?
0: Humorous, yes. I've heard a very great deal about that movie. All right.
5: Yeah, you really have to see it.
0: All right, thank you. Yes, you're right. I really have to see it. Look, we're going to Alaska. It's filling fast. If you want to come to Alaska with us, and we're going on the definitive real Alaskan cruise, really going into the interior of Alaska. You want to see the real Alaska, you come along on this one, folks.
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0: But if it, the guy has credentials and he did work for NSA and this and that, it warrants further study.
1: Well, he did work for the government remote viewing program. He did.
0: No, I understand, but I'm saying I as a citizen, you know, I listen to you. I don't know what if that's true or not, but I believe it to be true. You know what I'm saying? I don't doubt it. But
1: so obviously, I mean, they're not going to send any sort of enforcement folks over there based on what you've said, right?
0: No, but I was going to contact the people at Shea itself. But,
1: well, look, why not just do as I said and go to Curtis, and he and his gang of green hats or whatever they are will go over there and...
0: Well, I think he would have a more hostile view than the detective that answers the phone. But anyhow, it's nice to speak with you. I work midnights, and you really make my night go by. So I thank you much for... taking the call, and I'm shocked that I'm speaking to you, really. It's a pleasure.
1: Well, I'm glad you called. Thank you.
0: Okay.
1: New York City, WABC. I've got those jingles, you know. That was sort of a lifelong dream of mine, to get WABC's old jingle package. And I grew up with that. I grew up with that. Cousin Brucey, WABC, boy, I grew up with that. And no matter where I moved around the northeast part of the country, WABC was always there, because they've got a signal that's everywhere in the Northeast and beyond. All right, this is Coast to Coast AM, doing not much of anything, and we'll be right back to do some more of it.
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1: How long does it take for a piece of a lip to grow back? People are writing me saying, put acetone on it, put acetone on it. It's an open wound. Putting acetone on it now. Besides, what was there is gone. Along with part of my lip, I told you, it's in the ashtray. Sitting right there looking, as that lady said, quite gross. When it rains, it pours.
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2: I argue with people about disclosure time and time again. I've told them governments are not going to come out willingly to tell us it's going to happen by a mistake, it's going to happen by a whistleblower, but it's not going to be an organized thing. Governments won't do that. And the reason why they won't do it is because they do not want us to know. They think that they'll lose control of us if we know. If you actually truly believe that we were being visited by extraterrestrials and you had categorical proof that it was happening, do you think you would listen to some of the bull that government throws out all the time? Absolutely not. You'd look toward the heavens, you'd say there's got to be a better way, and you would start doing your own thing. And you would forget all about government control and everything else. So the bottom line is, government will never, ever disclose the true facts of UFOs.
0: Now we take you back to the night of February 21st, 1997, on Art Bell's Somewhere in Time.

0: Well, I believe as a talk show host, I now have probably had it all happen to me. This is the perhaps one of the largest atrocities that I've ever committed upon myself yet. Hey, Art, if, like the man in Eastern Washington, I had a deep hole in my backyard, I'm afraid curiosity would get the better of me, and here's what I'd do. After building a platform to work from, I'd mount a good telescope like the one you have. Thank you. Then with a good quality mirror, I would reflect sunlight down the hole to see exactly what was there using the telescope. Well, that's not a bad idea, but I mean, he's got 80,000 feet of monofilament down there so far. And I'm not sure reflected light would do the job. Maybe a laser. I don't know. Hey, Art, do you think JC was behind this lip job? No, it was me. It's my own stupidity. It wasn't JC. That's Nathan in Bristol, Tennessee. I'm sure he might have wished it on me. Picking this off for the rest of the weekend. East of the Rockies, you're on the air. Hello.
1: Yeah, let me turn that off.
0: Yep, turn that off.
1: Art, yes. Four things first. When you played that Yeti out,
0: yes.
1: My three cats just went nuts.
0: Oh, I know. They don't like it.
1: Number two, JC, keep up the good work. These guys, I think they're so comical. I receive so much entertainment from them. I grew up with Jim and Tammy Baker.
0: Oh, you did?
1: Oh, yeah. It's just hilarious.
0: I used to watch Jim and Tammy.
1: Makes two of us.
0: Really?
1: Well, for that matter, my family, too. It was just comical.
0: Yeah, it was.
1: But then again,
0: Tammy,
1: I'm also a Calvinist.
0: Tammy was a lot of fun, too. What's a Calvinist?
1: John Calvin?
0: Yeah.
1: In the Great Reformation, back with Martin Luther?
0: Oh, yes.
1: I was reared in that type of church.
0: Uh-huh.
1: Number three, with your guest, I, too, have seen things up in the sky that I have no knowledge of what they are, but, yeah, somewhat mysterious. What bothers me is he would not name those people that are willing to go public.
0: Well, he is willing to do that at the appropriate time.
1: But
0: but to do that ahead of time would put them in danger. And he,
1: you think
0: he
1: so? Why?
0: Yeah, because he wants them all to come out at once.
1: Hmm.
0: He's going to do that this spring. Weren't you listening?
1: Oh, yeah, I was listening. And that's what bothers me. I mean, there's so many outlets. I guess it's the onslaught that I find troublesome. So many people at one time.
0: Well, I think, though, he's right. Thank you for the call. Safety in numbers. I think Dr. Greer is exactly right. Safety in numbers. I would not expect him to name people willy-nilly tonight in the interview. I think that would be very irresponsible. If you listen carefully to what his objective was, it is to get a lot of people of great character who are vetted, who can go before congressional sources under sworn conditions and give testimony and break this whole thing open. No, I think he's on exactly the right track. Exactly the right track. Wild card line, you're on the air. Hi.
2: Good morning, Art.
0: Good morning.
2: Wait, let me turn my radio off.
0: Yeah, oh yeah, turn it off and get good and close to the phone. Yell at us because you're not too loud.
2: Okay, sir. I'm sorry about your lip.
0: Yeah.
2: Were you,
0: thank you.
2: Thinking about that Sealed with a Kiss record?
0: Sealed with a Kiss.
2: Is that
0: nobody would kiss me right now. Lips do grow back, right?
2: Excuse me?
0: I said lips grow back, right?
2: Yes, hopefully.
0: Yeah.
2: Yes, sir. I really enjoy your program. I just got the Beijing radio.
0: Oh, you got the Beijing?
2: Yeah, fantastic.
0: Tell everybody, is it or is it not absolutely amazing?
2: It is great. I'll tell you. I've got a couple of other shortwave radios in that price range.
0: Mm-hmm.
2: But they can't hold a candle to this, Art.
0: I know. It is the most amazing radio.
2: And I also have, of course, the crank, it takes about, I get about 30 minutes. And
0: yeah,
2: also I have
0: right.
2: The solar power pack.
0: They do sell it. You don't need it, but it's kind of neat. I mean, you can, you know, have you tried it yet? You can put that solar pack under a light bulb.
2: Yeah, right now I'm charging it up. About an hour from now, I'm still going to listen to your show. And, I'll email you as to how it is.
0: Yeah, but what I was telling everybody is you can actually run that radio directly off no more light than comes from, like, a 100-watt bulb.
2: Mm-hmm.
0: It's amazing. All right, sir, I appreciate the call. Thank you. If you want to get one of the Beijing radios before they're gone, it's 1-800-522-8863. West of the Rockies, you're on the air. Hi.
3: Oh, Art?
0: Yes.
3: When you had Whitney Strieber on, he said that the asteroid crossed the Earth's path about 270,000 miles.
0: That's right.
3: Well, in Strange Universe, they had a they showed a guy in California took a picture of a asteroid going through the atmosphere, and it was only about 80 miles high.
0: That's right. It's also on dark skies.
3: Yeah.
0: So yes, we've had that's called a bullet graze.
3: Yeah, that just glanced off the atmosphere.
0: That's right.
3: Yeah, in Isaiah 24:20, it talks about a the earth wobbling when one of these things hit, that the earth will wobble like a drunkard.
0: What would happen if the earth actually began to wobble?
3: I don't know, but hey.
0: Whatever, it wouldn't be good.
3: That's right.
0: I'm sure of that. I wonder if we'd all sort of start to jerk around.
3: I don't know what's going to happen with that.
0: Well, it wouldn't be good. All right, sir. Thank you very much for the call. Latest on the website. A link to Dr. Greer's C-SETI project up there right now. The second anonymous priest letter on the Hale-Bopp page. That's up on the front, too. I just received it. You read it. See what you think. Then I see Keith has put up there, rumors of Art's demise are greatly exaggerated. You know, I should read that to you. Some really mean-spirited person put up my death notice. I am. I'll get that and read it to you. I don't know who the hell did that, but do any of you out there happen to have it? I've got a copy in the other room somewhere, and I'll find it and read it to you. But, you know, it was like a press release, and they put it up on the Internet. I bet one of you out there has it. If somebody has it, call me, and I'll let you read it. Otherwise, I'll try and find my copy. And so everybody's been calling me and saying, are you dead? And sending me email. That's another one. They've been sending me email. Are you dead? You know how I've been responding? Yes. I died on the 20th. It was very sad. West of the Rockies, you're on the air. Hi.
4: Hi.
0: How are you?
4: Fine.
0: Turn off thy radio.
4: Okay. Okay.
0: Click. There you go. Where are you?
4: Los Angeles.
0: That's a good place to be. What's on your mind?
4: Well, Art.
0: Yes.
4: Couple of things.
0: Yes.
4: One, I wondered, with Stephen Greer, what makes him think that anybody will listen when they treated Richard Hoagland the way they did when he had his press conference. The press wouldn't show up and stuff.
0: Yeah, you know, it's not a reason not to try, though, and he's going to gather together some very heavy-duty people, government and private sector, and they're going to tell what they know.
4: Yeah, okay.
0: I mean, it's worth a try.
4: Yeah, it is. The other thing is I faxed you about Ed Dames.
0: Yes.
4: Appearing the other day at MUFON.
0: Mm-hmm.
4: And I went to that. And he was very evasive in answering questions about ETs and stuff, which I thought was interesting. And he said there was no such branch as MJ-12.
0: Well, Dr. Greer said, yes, there is, but it's not called MJ-12. And as he points out, what's in a name? MJ-12, magic, whatever it is. It is the idea of what it is, not what it's called. Who cares what it's called? If there is a group that possesses this information, in effect, government within a government, I'm not saying there is, this is what Dr. Greer said, then its name is not particularly important. Its existence certainly is. Speaking of Ed Dames, you should see what I've got here from the Electronic Telegraph. Headline, Japan milk fears as Australian anthrax spreads. Australia's worst anthrax outbreak for a century spread to sheep yesterday as authorities tried to reassure milk and beef customers in Asia that they were not in the middle of a, in quotes, mad cow type of crisis. The deputy prime minister told Asian trading partners there was no threat to human health as a large vaccination program was stepped up to cover 32,000 cattle and sheep in Victoria. So far, more than 130 cattle and at least one sheep have died since the outbreak was reported January 26th. Wow. Milk. Remember what Ed Dames had to say about milk? West of the Rockies, you're on the air. Hi.
5: Good morning, Art. This is Ed in San Diego.
0: Hello, Ed.
5: Your infamous board op at KFMB.
0: Yes, sir.
5: You know, they nicknamed me Bellboy now.
0: Really?
5: Yes. So my boss calls me.
0: Calls you Bellboy?
5: Uh-huh. Because I'm like your biggest fan down here as far as like station personnel.
0: Well, that's an honor.
5: Yeah, I thought so, too.
0: That's all right.
5: Anything, I was just hoping that I'm glad you're feeling better.
0: Oh, my God. You know what I just noticed?
5: What?
0: I've got glue all over my nose, too.
5: Oh, Art, quick. I was talking to your board off the TBC. Acetone, stuff like nail polish remover, is really good for debasing that stuff.
0: Oh, man, it's all over my nose. I didn't even notice that before. I was so worried about my lip. Oh, I really wiped myself out. I'm sorry. Anyway, go ahead.
5: Well, I hope you can. That's what I was calling to let you know about, some acetone-based stuff like nail polish remover.
0: Yeah, right.
5: That stuff is good for getting off that kind of glue base.
0: Well, if there's any glue left on my lip, I'm sure as hell not going to splash acetone on it. So,
5: I was more concerned. You said it was. I didn't know if it was still on your hand or not.
0: It is. Yeah, it is. It's all over.
5: Yeah.
0: Yeah.
5: What a mess.
0: Oh.
5: Well, I hope your cats were keeping you company when you were sick. I know they're good.
0: You know what? They know when you're sick.
5: They certainly do.
0: And they come to you, and they try and comfort you in their own little cat way.
5: They certainly do.
0: Yep.
5: They can be wonderful, wonderful companions when you're ill.
0: Cats are very sensitive that way.
5: And I hope you'll get your cat page coming up soon on the web, because I'd love to send you some of our family, of our 14.
0: We'll probably do that. We'll probably put up a cat page. I think we will. That's a great idea. Thanks for reminding me.
5: Best to you, sir.
0: Take care. Bellboy, huh? Man, I've got this all up and down one side of my nose. My nose is already sore, you know, because I've been blowing it so often. Oh, when you're down, whoever it is who gets you down loves to kick you, huh? East of the Rockies, you're on the air. Hello.
6: How you doing? My name is Lou from Arkansas.
0: Well, hi, Lou.
6: I'd like to tell you about a little dream that I had a couple years ago. It was I believe it's a prophetic dream. It might happen later on down the road, but I was in this, like, a restaurant, and I thought I was having the meal of my life. I could just, like, everybody was waiting on me hand and foot. I could do, they'd do anything they wanted.
0: Like you were a king.
6: Yeah, you just say whatever you want. You know, your wish was their
0: command.
6: Greatest desire, right?
0: I got you. Yes. Mm-hmm.
6: And then towards the end of the night, you know, I was in this line talking to all these people. Some of them were my old friends that I had in high school. You know, I hadn't seen for years, and I was just kind of wondering what was going on. You know, and I was kind of like just an observer, you know, and not really had much control of what was going on, And everybody was just having this good old time, you know? And then we were taken to this room, and we were all these lazy boys with these headphones, you know? And we were just, like, listening to this music, kicking back. And I asked these people, what were we doing here for? And they says, this one guy says, you don't know why you're doing here for? And he goes, this is the government-sponsored suicide chamber.
0: So in other words, that was your last meal.
6: Uh-huh. Yeah, you were encouraged. See, the world was so bleak because of everything that was going on, you know, all the famine and the plagues on the earth.
0: So in other words, they give you a great last meal, they put you in a lazy boy, they put some good stereo headphones on, and then
6: you get gassed and you just go
0: and then
6: to
0: you
6: sleep.
0: Get gassed, uh-huh.
6: And well, this gas started to come out, right?
0: Yeah.
6: And I said, wait a minute, I don't want to be here. Right? And and I went and knocked on the door, you know, before the just as the gas started to come out.
7: Hey, let me out.
6: And the person opened up the door, right?
0: Oh, really?
6: And he let me out. And he goes, if you don't want to be here, you don't have to be here, right? And then he just let me out. I was like, he didn't make you stay there, right?
0: Well, see, that's the way it would not be in real life. The way it would be in real life is, let me out. Gas is coming. Let me out. And slow fade to black. Because nobody would be let out. You've had your dinner. You've had your time on the lazy boy and the music. And now, it's good night. That's the way it'd be in real life. In dreams, you wake up. East of the Rockies, you're on the air. Hello.
8: Hey, Art. How are you doing?
0: If you've been listening, why do you even ask?
8: Well,
0: I've got a cold. I'm all congested. I've glued my lip together. My nose is glued. I've got glue on my hands. Otherwise, it's a great day, sir.
8: Well, I was just going to say, I missed you the last couple of days. I'm working nights, and
0: Because I've been sick.
8: Right. I knew that. As a matter of fact, on your chat line, they're saying they thought you were dead.
0: I know. I got to go try to find that press release. Somebody issued a press release saying I'm dead. Now, is that the pits or what?
8: Oh, for real? Yeah. An actual press release?
0: Yeah.
8: Holy cow.
0: I know.
8: Anyway, I was just going to comment. I was listening to your speaker tonight, and or your speaker. Your
0: Dr.
8: guest.
0: Stephen Greer.
8: Right. And I really enjoyed that, and this goes along with a lot of the stuff you get in the obscure press about hearing all sorts of facts regarding Project Blue Book and the cover-up of that. And
0: listen, can you hold on through the break?
8: Sure.
0: All right, good. Stand by. See if I can go find that press release, and I'll read it to you. Not too many people ever get to do that, do they?
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1: Good morning, everybody. It is good to be with you. In more ways than one. I'm going to read you my death notice here in a moment. I went and found it. The entire side of my nose is glued. Fortunately, not shut, but, you know, it's just glued.
0: We take you back to the night of February 21st, 1997, on Art Bell Somewhere in Time.

0: Here, let me read this to you, all right? Subject, Art Bell has passed away for immediate release. Pahrump, Nevada. Radio talk show host Arthur Bell, known to his fans as Art Bell, was pronounced dead at 5:30 a.m. Pacific time on Thursday, February 20th, 1997. He was 51 years of age. At approximately 4:24 a.m. Pacific time Thursday, February 20th, 1997, Art Bell suffered massive chest pain shortly after going off the air and was immediately taken to the Pahrump Medical Center at 1330 Highway 160, only 10 minutes from his home. The cause of death has tentatively been determined to be cardiac arrest, pending further investigation. Attending doctors worked on him for almost an hour before he was pronounced dead. He is survived by his widow Ramona and his teenage son, Arthur Bell Jr. Art Bell began his career in radio at age 11 using a ham radio setup and continued his interest in ham radio up until the end of his life. His interest in ham radio was spurred by his father, a World War II veteran. Art Bell's autobiography, The Art of Talk, gives a full detailing of his life in radio as well as his interest in the paranormal and the NASA space program. Art Bell hosted two shows, Coast to Coast broadcast live weeknights at 11 p.m. Pacific and 2 a.m. Eastern for 5 hours, and Dreamland broadcast live Sunday nights at 7 p.m. Pacific or 10 Eastern for 3 hours. 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Both Dreamland and Coast to Coast were carried by stations all over the world. And that's it. Now, it's no wonder people thought I was dead. Doesn't that sound realistic to you, caller? You're back on the air.
1: Hi there.
0: Hi.
1: Boy, I never thought of a dead guy before.
0: Well, this
1: and
0: is
1: I'm a
0: your,
1: paramedic by trade.
0: This is a big opportunity for you then. Do you have any questions?
1: Well, what I was talking before the break there, I've been interested in this stuff ever since I was a kid. I grew up in southern Illinois, and you probably remember the stories of the Missouri Monster.
0: Oh, sure.
1: And that tied in with UFOs and their sightings. I remember, I mean, every day my mom and I would turn on the local radio station to hear what happened the night before, dogs being carried off in the mouth of these monsters. And,
0: yep.
1: But anyway, I don't know how I was going to tie that in other than I would just like to see some sort of resolution to all this now, and it sounds like it's not too far in the coming.
0: Well, I certainly agree with that. I certainly agree with that, and I appreciate your call, sir. Thank you. First time caller line, you're on the air. Hello.
2: Hi, Art. This is Dave calling from the East Bay Area in California.
0: Hi, Dave. You're going to have to speak up good and loud for us.
2: Okay, I'll try to do that. Hey, listen, I got to tell you that your disclosure of gluing yourself over the radio has caused me some major grief here.
0: Why?
2: Well, I was in bed with the headsets on,
0: yeah,
2: listening to your program,
0: yeah,
2: and I started convulsing in laughter.
0: Oh, you thought it was funny?
2: Yeah. Well, wait a minute. So, you know, maybe it's...
0: Well, maybe at a distance it's funny, but it wasn't so funny here.
2: I understand, but it was quite humorous to me.
0: Well...
2: And here I was chuckling in bed, and my wife wakes up. She thinks I'm having a coronary.
0: Huh.
2: Now, when she finds out I'm listening to your radio program, she smacks me. Now, I'm injured.
0: Oh. Well, I hope she hit you hard. Where'd you get it?
2: Huh?
0: Where'd she smack you?
2: She smacked me on the face.
0: Good.
2: Yeah, so I kind of feel like you now.
0: Tell her thank you.
2: Yeah, I will.
0: All right.
2: In any case, a quick calculation. Our friend that called from Washington about the hole.
0: Oh, yeah.
2: It's over 15 miles deep.
0: You got it.
2: Can you believe that?
0: Well, I don't know if I can believe it or not. It's a very intriguing letter. There's no question about it.
2: Certainly is. I think it requires some further investigation.
0: I absolutely agree with you. Look, I'll tell you something. I've got the guy's phone number here.
2: No kidding.
0: Yep. So.
2: Yeah, well, that needs a call back for sure.
0: I agree with you.
2: Hey, listen, another thing here, too. You know, I never really stopped to think that all these meteorites and asteroids and space junk and satellites that re-enter the atmosphere that spark up our sky.
0: Yeah.
2: I never stopped to think that these are alien space vehicles that we're shooting out of the skies, the new high-tech weapons.
0: It's entirely possible. And as a matter of fact, that's what Dr. Greer said. Yeah, this is really an intriguing letter. I would like to talk to Mel. Mel, if you're out there, how about giving me a call, Mel? Huh? I don't think I want to call Mel at this time of the morning. But I, you know, obviously I'll follow up on this. So, Mel, if you're out there, would you call me? Let me see. What line would be good for Mel to call in on? How about my first-time caller line? Would everybody else be willing to hold up and see if Mel can get through? Mel is the guy with the hole in the ground. This is a remarkable, remarkable story. Sounds possible. So, Mel, if you're out there, call me at the following number now. Area code 702-727-1222. 702-727-1222. Everybody else, hold off. I want to talk to Mel, the guy with the hole. And I think I'm going to reread that letter to you. It is absolutely remarkable. Mel only at that number. Casey's awake. I bet he is. Dear Art, I'm writing to you to see if I can get some help from you or your vast listening audience. I live in rural eastern Washington near the Manistash Ridge, wherever that is, M-A-N-A-S-T-A-S-H, Manistash Ridge. On our property, there is a hole. Like the previous owners and the owners before them, we've been throwing our trash in the hole. Apparently, the hole has been there as long as anybody can remember. At first, I thought it was an ancient well. Anyway, the hole is 9 feet, 9 inches in diameter. That's a pretty good size hole. There is a stone retaining wall around it, and we put a steel door on top to keep anybody from falling into it. As I said earlier, people have been throwing their trash into the, in quotes, well for decades. Furniture, household trash, dead cows, building debris, you name it. The thing is that I noticed the hole never filled up. So I got curious, actually obsessed. I began trying to measure the depth of the hole. I emptied 3 fishing reels of about 1,500 yards of monofilament line trying to determine the depth. Soon I was buying fishing line in bulk. So far I have sunk about 80,000 feet of line into the hole without reaching bottom. My wife works at a local university with a geology department. We hope to get some professional scholarly help in determining the depth of the hole. As far as I can tell, there is nothing else particularly strange about the hole except for 2 other things. 1, dogs refuse to get within 100 feet of the hole. Birds will not sit on the retaining wall or metal door. Another very strange thing is there is no echo when you yell into the hole. Indeed, I've never heard anything hit bottom when tossed in. We once tossed an old refrigerator in and never heard it hit bottom. No crash, no splash, no crunch. I hope your listeners might be able to help with possible explanations. I'm wondering if this, based on my measurements so far, is the deepest hole on Earth. Thanks, Art Bell and listeners. Signed, Mel, and I won't give his last name. First time caller line, you're on the air.
3: Art, I have to apologize.
0: Art, you're not Mel?
3: I am Mel.
0: You are Mel.
3: I put that thing on the news group, Art, Fan Art Bell.
0: You did?
3: I was
0: all right,
3: sure.
0: if you're really Mel, there's a way you can prove it.
3: How's that?
0: What are the last 2 numbers of the number you sent me?
3: I don't know.
0: Then you're lying.
3: I'm lying, Mel.
0: Your pants are on fire.
3: I am.
0: Goodbye. See? You're not Mel. Didn't think I had a way to test you, did I? Twit, you're probably the kind of guy who wrote my death notice. Idiot. Wildcard line, you're on the air. Hello.
4: Hi, Art.
0: Hello.
4: I can't believe I'm the first caller that talked about Dr. Greer.
0: You're not.
4: Well, that's true. But the thing that I can't understand is, according to his protocol, if 2 ambulances pull up at his emergency room bay, at the same time. And in one was Mother Teresa, and she was in the advanced stages of pneumonia.
0: Yeah.
4: The other one was a child molester who had confessed his sins to a fellow inmate.
0: And a crack addict.
4: Right.
0: Let's add that. And a crack addict.
4: Make it as bad as you want, but he was stabbed.
0: Yeah.
4: They would treat him first. So, with all the stuff that he presented tonight, and he...
0: he laid out some pretty heavy stuff.
4: Well, yes, he did. And he's going after the heart of the beast.
0: Yep.
4: Then, what is their protocol? Why are they interested in us? Is it about the quickening? Is it about they want to save us? Is it about...
0: My guess is, yes, that it is related to what we're headed for if nothing changes. That's just my guess. I mean, this quickening business is real. It is, and finally, I have laid it down.
5: 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And now, Art Bell.

0: 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And now, Art Bell.
1: I'll let you know. And it documents carefully what the quickening is. And so is it related to what's coming as a result of that? Yes, I believe probably so. I do believe that. First time caller line, you're on the air. Hello?
2: Hello?
1: Yes, you're obviously not Mel, are you?
2: No, I am not. I am Mary Lynn, and good evening, Art. I'm calling you to let you know about Egyptian magic with it.
1: Well, listen, I appreciate the call, but you're going to have to call another line. This is the Mel line. I want to talk to Mel, the guy with the hole in the ground. So call me on another line. This is the Mel line. The Mel, only Mel call. Area code 702-727-1222. Until I say otherwise, it's the Mel line. It's the guy with the hole in the ground. That wasn't Mel either. West of the Rockies, you're on the air. Hi.
3: Yeah, Art.
1: Hello.
3: Hey. Sorry about your glue incident.
1: Yeah, well.
3: Hey, this is Joe from Clee Ellum.
1: Where?
3: Washington.
1: Clee Ellum.
3: Clee
1: Ellum. Do you know where Manastash?
3: Yeah, it's pronounced Manastash.
1: Figures. Manastash,
3: it's about,
1: all right.
3: It's not too far, about 5 miles.
1: About 5 miles?
3: Yeah.
1: Oh, you're close to it then.
3: Yeah, well, I got a kind of a solution for this guy.
1: Have you ever heard rumors about this?
3: No, never.
1: All right.
3: But I got a solution, maybe, so he can get a better idea what's down there.
1: What?
3: Okay, you know, you can go to the hardware store and buy a hose reel that you wind up your garden hose on?
1: Sure.
3: Okay, that thing can hold a substantial amount of fishing line. So he wouldn't be stuck with using fishing reels to try to reel this up, and I don't know how he's winding 80,000 feet of line in. But...
1: Well, do you realize, look, at 5,280 feet per... mile.
3: Yeah, I was calculating that. I'm going, that's a, like, what, 16 miles?
1: That's a lot of, that's a whole lot of miles of, yeah.
3: 40,000, that'd be about 8 miles. That'd be like 16.
1: Just
3: anyway,
1: 16
3: I got an idea.
1: Miles,
3: this guy could put some stronger line on it using this big hose reel, like a fishing reel, and rig like a downrigger, like a pole and an eye, you know. So you drop it over. I think you drop a video camera down there on the end of this line.
1: With a light. That's a cool idea.
3: Yeah.
1: That's a cool idea. I mean, 80,000 feet. We're talking journey to the center of the earth here. Or if not to the center of the earth, then certainly pretty far down.
3: Well, you could get, you know, quite a bit of line on it.
1: Now, he says this hole is, what,
3: 9 foot 9 inches.
1: That's big enough for a human being to be lowered.
3: Yeah, I just wondered. There's a lot of mines around here.
1: Oh, there are?
3: Yeah, a lot of old abandoned coal mines in
1: this
3: area.
1: Yeah, but what miner would have... No miner would go that deep.
3: No, but it might have been connected to an air shaft. Or ventilation shaft.
1: Huh.
3: There's some substantial stuff here. We got some pretty substantial phenomena stuff here in the mountains.
1: All right. Well, maybe we'll get to hear from Mel.
3: Yeah, we'll see if he's listening, see if he calls in.
1: All right. Well,
3: he says about that hose reel idea.
1: Yeah. Holding it open for any single person is turning out to be almost impossible. And I've got the number here, so I can check it out. I mean, if you're a false Mel, don't call. Some people call just to say stupid things. During the news break here, I'll answer that Mel-only line. All right? I'm not going to do it on the air because people are calling that number now just to... get on the air and hear the sound of their own voice saying something dumb. So I'm not going to continue to answer. I'll answer it during the news break. Okay? That's going to be a Mel-only line during the news break. East of the Rockies, you're on the air. Hi.
4: Good morning, Art.
1: Hello.
4: I guess you never do this, and you can't this morning give anybody any lip. This is Will, WTGY, Madison, Wisconsin.
1: I could mail you some lip.
4: I have a question recommendation for Dr. Greer.
1: What's
4: but
1: that?
4: First,

0: always have a show on dirty, filthy airline filters.
1: I'm going to do it.
0: I've gotten sick a couple times.
1: I don't know about
0: it. I'll tell you it's bad.
1: It's not their filters, Will. It's their recirculating air.
0: Now you're talking.
1: All right. Anyway, what is the question?
0: Yep. My question to the good doctor is, should he not do what we in Save the Baltic and Minority Tribes movement did? Namely, should his people one day show up at a UNESCO, United Nations Education Science Committee meeting, hearing in some country held on a related subject, and all of them just began testifying, keeping statements short to the point?
1: No, what happens to people who do that, Mel, is they get booted out of hearing rooms. No. That isn't the way to do it, Mel. The way to do it is to get the people lined up who are going to testify, approach and get hearings on the subject. Not in effect crashing somebody else's hearing. That gets you thrown out on your ear, and then you'll complain that you're being silenced. Then you're not. You shouldn't have been crashing the other hearing in the first place. West of the Rockies, you're on the air. Hello.
2: Yeah, how you doing? Are you familiar with the overturning of Pyramid Lake, the annual turning of Pyramid Lake?
1: No.
2: Well, once a year, the lake turns over, and the bottom comes to the top. And
1: how does that happen?
2: I'm not sure. Well, the bottom comes to the top. You can see it, like, annually, a couple weeks out of the year, you can see this. And I'm from Reno myself, and, I heard a story that someone drowned in Pyramid Lake, and they found their body in a sea in the Far East.
1: Well, you don't have to go that far away to get anomalies. There's a bunch of anomalies right there at Tahoe, you know.
2: Yeah, and I was wondering, like, there's a real distinct fish in Pyramid called the kiwi fish.
1: Yeah.
2: And it's found in Pyramid Lake, and it's found in a couple lakes, I think one in Africa and one in the Far East. And I was wondering if it's related. They found a body that, I guess, he drowned in Pyramid Lake, and they found the subject in a lake on the other side of the world.
1: Well, again, you don't have to go very far to talk about anomalies. Do you know that there is a creature in Tahoe?
2: Yes, my uncle
1: lives in Tahoe. I mean, do you know about that?
2: I've heard about that. My uncle has a little Cessna, and he flew over Tahoe him and my cousin.
1: Yeah.
2: And they saw something swimming in the water, something big.
1: Well, there have been a lot of disappearances up in the Reno area, and I'll tell you where those people are. They're at the bottom of Tahoe, in the muck, where they're stored until it decides that it wants a snack. That's right. So next time you go wading out into Tahoe, you think about that a little bit. Known about the Tahoe creature for a long time. Well, my nose is starting to hurt now. Maybe I can't leave this stuff on here. This is, by any measure, the worst, single worst super glue incident to ever occur. To me, certainly. I've had minor brushes with it before, but this is the worst. All right, we're going to pause here, and I'm going to go look for some acetone or something.
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1: Well, all right. I have got Mel on the line. No thanks to all the Mel imitators on the special Mel line. I finally picked up the phone during the newscast and called Mel's number, and he was just coming in. So I've got Mel on the line. Mel is the guy with the never-ending hole. And we're going to ask him about it here in a moment. I have read that fax now twice on the air. And I've got a lot of follow-up faxes. Here's one entitled, Yet Another Mystery Hole in Eastern Washington. Art, you'll love this. It was sent to me a couple of days ago by email. And it's all about another one on the Indian Reservation in Colville, where there is another mystery hole. Anyway, we'll get to that.
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2: When you look at what's going on around this planet, it's almost as if someone has got a playbook to try to control all these countries all of a sudden. 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
3: You know, when you start looking into things, there's only a certain set of conclusions you can reach, and unfortunately, this is one of them. 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

0: now to Eastern Washington. I guess this is Eastern Washington. Mel, are you there?
1: Yes, I am.
0: First of all, Mel, thank you for answering. What are you doing up at this time of the morning?
1: Well, after I sent the fax, I'm living in town here now because we had a couple of our buildings out there cave in after the big snows that we had out here last month.
0: Oh, yes.
1: And so thereby goes some of the construction debris into the hole. So,
0: all right. When did you discover this hole?
1: Well, the hole has always been there. We've been out there for a couple of years now, and you know, the hole has been there since we've been there. It's been there since the previous owner was there, and the previous owner there was quite elderly, and I'd say he was there for a good 30, 40 years before we moved in.
0: Wow.
1: And then
0: so there's been a thing of throwing stuff down this hole for a long time.
1: Oh, yeah,
0: it's been
1: going on, you know, for as long as the hole has been there, I assume.
0: When nobody knows that, I guess. All right, how do you pronounce the name of your town, Manistash?
1: Manistash.
0: Manistash,
1: right.
0: That's right. Thank you.
1: Actually, I'm in, right now I'm in a little town called Ellensburg.
0: Oh, I know Ellensburg.
1: Ah,
0: right.
1: You must know about a rodeo here then.
0: Oh, sure.
1: Okay. Well, so, yeah, we've been there for several years, and, you know, we take all of our trash, rubbish, anything we have that we have to get rid of, we take it, throw it in the hole. Everyone's throwing their stuff in the hole. The people from around there throw all the stuff in the hole. I mean, it's just been going on for a long time. Well, you know, I got this thinking one day, how come this hole is not filling up? It must be an awfully deep hole.
0: That's a good thing to consider, sure, as you throw stuff in it for decades, literally.
1: And so, you know, I used to be I would say pretty close to a professional shark fisherman. So I had a couple of huge fishing reels, went out there and started letting the line down. I figure after one...
0: Did you weight the line?
1: Oh, yeah. There's in fact, the original line is still down there. I have just been adding to the line and keeping track of how much line I have used. So I've not reeled it in.
0: How much weight is on it?
1: There's a one-pound weight at the bottom of it.
0: One-pound weight, all
1: right. One-pound weight. It's a triangular one-pound weight.
0: Okay.
1: And so that's at the bottom of it. At first...
0: So in other words, it would go down kind of like a plumb bob.
1: Exactly, exactly. In fact, I have a rig across the center of it there, and it goes, you know, goes straight down from the center there. And occasionally I try to move the line there, but when you're moving that much line, you really can't do a whole lot with it. But it seems to, you know, there seems to be... It's not resting against anything at this point here, and it continues to go down freely. And so when I was out there earlier, I let out a little bit more line. And
0: so you actually went out there tonight after I read that?
1: Yeah, exactly.
0: Oh, man.
1: Well, you know, it's not too bad out here right now. It's only about 25 degrees, so it's not too cold.
0: Have you ever heard anything coming from any sounds or anything?
1: Well, you know, I mean, the normal thing to do is kind of, like, yell into it there, to, you know, to see an echo. And I've never heard an echo come out of that thing.
0: No echo.
1: At all. You know, that's one of the first things I noticed about it. As usual, I brought the dogs with me. They wouldn't go anywhere near the damn thing. And I went back to the Suburban and hung out over there. So it was kind of... if I try to bring them there on a leash, they'll just dig their feet in. They do not want to go anywhere near the hole. And so that's, I don't know. It's just,
0: well, you've got miles and miles of,
1: yeah, I think, well, I'm measuring it by feet. You know, I convert feet to yards, so I don't know
0: sure.
1: How many miles that is. I assume it's a fair number of miles, though.
0: Well, 5,280 feet is a mile, so you really think you've got 80,000?
1: Yes, yeah, I get the line in 5,000-yard spools, and so I've gone through that many.
0: Well, you have got a hole, then, that goes, well, you know, you can't say to the center of the earth, but you've got a hole that goes miles and miles and miles into the earth. I would think a university would be out there, boom, just like that.
1: Well, my wife does work for a local university here, and, you know, we've been talking to them about it, and one of the things is they find it quite incredible that I've let that much line into the ground, but that's what I've been doing.
0: Have you ever thought of winding it all back up again?
1: Well, when I let out the first 1,500 yards of line, I I reeled all of that back in.
0: Yeah.
1: And I wanted to know if I had hit water down there, because I thought that's a lot of feet.
0: You bet.
1: You know, that's 4,500 feet of line. Did I hit water? So I did I sent down a roll of lifesavers.
0: Lifesavers?
1: Yeah, so when it hits the water, the lifesavers will dissolve.
0: That's true. Oh, I see. So very smart. So
1: yeah, it's an old shark fisherman's trick there. We used to send our bait out on a balloon attached to a roll of lifesavers, and the bait would go out into the ocean on the tide.
0: Yeah.
1: And then eventually the lifesavers would melt, and the bait would fall to the bottom. So you know, you couldn't cast a big old mackerel out there that far. So
0: that's amazing. So what do you got any guesses?
1: I have no idea. I thought it could have been a mine shaft, but the thing about it is the surface part of it's been very well cared for. I mean, someone built a very lovely wall around it. And
0: all right, tell me about the nature of the side of the walls. In other words, you must be able to look down far enough at least to examine the side of the walls.
1: Sure. It's stone for about 15 feet down.
0: Yeah.
1: And then after that, it's soil, dirt, and then, you know, further down, rock. You know, so, but I can only see to the extent of, you know, really powerful flashlight. I brought halogen lights out there to try to get a better look down there, but the visibility really isn't there. You cannot see much after a while. But it's a retaining wall. I'd say it's about a three and a half foot retaining wall, and it goes down about 15 feet, and then it's...
0: Well, I'll tell you this much. No matter how powerful a light, and I was even thinking about a laser... when you're talking about 80,000 feet, forget it.
1: No, they should have some technology that can give me an idea of how deep this thing is. I mean, obviously, the old fishing line method is only going to go so far.
0: What we need here is a volunteer. Real, I'm serious. Somebody who would be willing to be lowered into this hole.
1: Well, I don't. You know, to be honest with you, I don't even know if there's any air down that far. I mean, I
0: wouldn't know about that either.
1: Or,
0: yeah,
1: you know, what
0: true.
1: Kind of pressures we're dealing with. I, you know, these are things that, you know, are totally beyond my my grasp in terms of, you know, knowledge about these things. But
0: do you own this property?
1: It's our property, yeah.
0: Uh-huh. How long have you been working on this?
1: Well, we've been out there for a couple of years, I said about 4 years now, but... this project here with letting down the line, that's only been since last summer here. And it was just,
0: last summer.
1: I said, well, how come this thing isn't filling up?
0: Well, sure.
1: And, you know, I talked to the neighbors around there, you know, which are, you know, when you're out there in the country, your neighbors are pretty far away, but they all know the hole out there.
0: They all know about it. So it's
1: well, because they all bring their trash out there.
0: So the local legend of the hole.
1: Yeah, this could be an apocryphal story, but one guy claims that he threw his departed canine down into the hole.
0: Oh, really?
1: And the story is the guy that did it swears the dog actually came back to him. And he was a hunter.
0: Really?
1: He was a hunter. The story is that he was a hunter, and he was out there hunting, and he saw the same dog. He had the same collar. He had the same little, little metal thing on his collar there. And he said it was the same dog. And he says he knew he threw the dog into the hole. But that's not my dog. That's not my.
0: It's not your story, but it's a story of a resurrected dog.
1: Yeah. This is as you can well imagine, this is all Native American land around here, and
0: yeah,
1: so one
0: yeah,
1: of the lines
0: yeah.
1: of inquiries I'd like to make is, you know, is there anything about this hole in regards to the Native Americans? You know, that's something I haven't really pursued right now. But
0: if you had a fatal disease, Mel,
1: yeah,
0: would you jump in the hole?
1: I would.
0: You would?
1: It is in my will.
0: What?
1: Should I meet my demise? That
0: you would be thrown in the hole?
1: Disposed of into the well.
0: I'm not sure the health department would allow that.
1: Well, one of the things that I thought about later on is, what if this is like contaminating our water, you know? And, we've had, I'm sure you do this out there in Pahrump too.
0: Well,
1: you
0: no
1: have your water check all the time.
0: Well, yeah, no personal offense to you, Mel, but if there was a possible contamination problem, I'm sure you're a clean guy.
1: Yeah.
0: But, you know, as you deteriorated, you would possibly produce E. coli or something horrible in the local water supply.
1: Well, again, so far it hasn't.
0: If
1: you know,
0: weren't
1: there
0: resurrected.
1: Is, I mean, the water around that area is absolutely pure water. It is,
0: And so nothing thrown down, all the old junk and trash,
1: no.
0: And nothing has polluted the water.
1: No, I mean, you know, I can't speak for everything that's been thrown down there, but so you know, none of that has been showing up in the water that people draw from their wells. I mean, you know, the water's as clean as it's ever been out there. I think we get water that comes off the Cascades or something.
0: Yeah.
1: It's just really great. It's really wonderful water.
0: Mel, you wouldn't be pulling my leg.
1: No, I'm not. And one of the reasons that I went out to the property tonight, other than it just, you know, it's something that weighs heavily on my mind. I was afraid that after I sent the facts out, that there would be people around there because it's...
0: Well, there may be, but we have not identified specifically where it is.
1: Well, there aren't, as far as I could tell, too many big holes like that around. And so at least the people in my neck of the woods are familiar with it. And I kind of almost expected to see a small party of people.
0: Well, there may be. Now, I mean, you know, come daylight, there may be. But remember, folks, this is private property. This is Mel.
1: This is it is posted, too.
0: Oh, it is. All right.
1: There you are.
0: So without knowing exactly where it is, I wouldn't look for that to occur, but there is going to be substantial curiosity about it now, Mel.
1: Well, you know, I think I've, you know, let you know as much as I know about it, I certainly want to find out more. I was mostly curious about the depth of it. I mean, how deep is the deepest hole anyone has ever found?
0: Well, I've never heard of anything deeper than this.
1: You know, I thought maybe this would be like Guinness World Book of Records type hole here. As far as things I thought it would be like, could have been like an old mine.
0: Well, now here's a couple things to think about. I've heard as you go down into the earth, Mel, that it gets hotter.
1: Ooh.
0: Right? So
1: yes.
0: You would think that your fishing line with a weight on it at some point would melt or, you know, something, but there's still weight on it, huh?
1: Yeah. The line is not moving freely. I mean, you know, it still falls under its own weight.
0: Oh, that's amazing. Let's let some of the audience ask you questions.
1: Okay, I think I can do that.
0: All right, because I just might be missing something. Now, west of the Rockies, you're on the air with Mel, who's got the hole in Washington.
1: Hello.
0: Hello. Do you have any questions for Mel? Hello? Okay, well, I guess that guy gave up. East of the Rockies, you're on the air with Mel. Hello.
2: Hello. Oh, you got a guest now?
0: Sort of.
2: I was calling about something else.
0: All right, well, thank you. First time caller line, you're on the air with Mel. Hello.
3: Mel?
0: Yes, Mel.
3: Oh, Mel. I wanted to talk to Art. I'm on the wrong line.
0: Yeah, you are.
3: I'm sorry, that's the 222 line?
0: 1-222 is first time caller line.
3: That's what I thought I was calling.
0: Well, that's what you got. But, we're talking with Mel right now. I'm trying to... He's the guy with the hole in Eastern Washington.
3: Okay. I just have something for Art.
0: All right.
3: Mel.
0: Well, call me back when we're in the open lines. Wild card line, you're on the air with Mel. Hello.
4: Hi, Art. This is Dave in Milwaukee.
0: Hi, Dave.
4: Hey, I was listening to this. Very interesting.
0: Yeah, it is.
4: I just wanted to let you know, I looked up an encyclopedia, and the Marianas Trench, which is the deepest hole we know about...
0: That's in the ocean, right?
4: Right. It's 36,000 feet deep.
0: So this is, certainly over double that already.
4: Right. And it also says, under mining, that with current technology, we can only go down about 1,600 feet.
0: Wow.
1: That is great.
0: So you've got something here that already qualifies for Guinness.
1: That is wonderful. I like that. That's great. You said 1,600 feet?
4: That's what they said, yeah. 1,640 feet, it says, with current technology is about as deep.
1: Wow.
0: All right. Thank you very much for that information. So already we now learn that you may have a Guinness qualifying hole there, no question about it.
4: Gee.
0: But I want to know, inquiring minds want to know, I would think even if we just had somebody lowered past the 1,600-foot mark to see what's down there.
1: That would be cool, but it wouldn't be me.
0: You wouldn't do it?
1: I wouldn't go down in the hole.
0: At least not while you're still alive.
1: Then I will, you know. But I mean, you know, for the time being, no.
0: I understand. All right, east of the Rockies, you're on the air with
1: what
0: Mel.
1: What if the rope broke?
5: Yeah.
0: Well, that's true.
5: Mel?
1: Yeah, hi.
0: Where are you calling from, sir?
5: I'm in Austin, Texas.
0: Austin, Texas, all right.
5: Yeah, you mentioned earlier that you would like somebody to be lowered down into the hole.
0: That's right.
5: I would be willing to do that.
0: See, there you go, sir, a volunteer.
1: We've got a volunteer.
5: I mean, obviously under certain conditions.
0: Like what?
5: Just a cage, for one.
0: A cage?
5: Yeah, just in the event that there's some kind of weird subterranean thing eating all of this garbage down there. Obviously, I would want to be in some kind of a cage.
0: Well, what makes you think, though, that anything that could gobble up, say, a refrigerator...
5: Wouldn't hit the cage? Well, I would have, a very powerful light, and I'd be able to see it at some point before it's too late.
0: So we'd have radio contact with you, and we could hear you scream, at least.
5: Yeah, yeah.
1: Sounds too much
5: or
1: like
5: Jaws. Or an instant up button. An instant up button. On back up. You know, at like a high speed.
0: And you could take a camera with you.
5: Yeah. Yeah.
0: With a light and show us everything as it is.
5: Yeah. I've got a pretty adventurous nature to me anyway. Plus I have a very appealing draw to the supernatural for some reason anyway, just naturally in my personality.
0: Well, nobody's saying there's anything supernatural about this, but...
5: Well, the dog story would indicate something supernatural.
0: Well, that's true.
1: Everyone's dogs are scared of the hole.
5: Yeah.
1: It's not just my dogs.
0: No, that's a very good point. In other words, other dogs won't go anywhere near the hole, huh?
1: Yeah, my dogs will follow me everywhere. I mean, you know, no matter where I go, they're, you know...
0: Except
1: to the well.
5: Uh-huh.
0: Now, you call it...
5: Is this possibly at a grid point on the planet?
1: I wouldn't know about grid points, other than
0: Yes, thank you, sir, from Austin. I've heard about grid points, but I would have no way of knowing where they are and whether this is one of them. I wouldn't know. Now, this is just a hole. And he's right. There was something a little paranormal about it when you consider the dog story. I tell you. Mel, hold on, all right?
5: Mm-hmm.
0: Stand by. We'll be right back to you.
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1: And my guest is an impromptu fellow named Mel who sent me a fax about a hole in the ground that just keeps going. He needs Pat Boone. Where's Pat Boone when you need him?
0: Now we take you back to the night of February 21st, 1997, on Art Bell, Somewhere in Time.

0: Well, here's somebody from Las Vegas, Mike, listening to KXNT, who suggests that we throw a cat down the hole. Listen to the cat scream as it goes down. It's a horrible idea. I don't know about people who do that, throw down a cat. Oh, man. And you hear the echoes sort of going down. I'm not for that at all. All right, Mel, here comes some more people. First time caller line, you're on the air with Mel with the hole.
1: Art, why don't you have somebody, I know you're connected with somebody that's got radar available. Radar would be the way to go to find out the depth.
0: Well, would radar go down a hole
1: absolutely.
0: Without hitting the side?
1: You don't need a fancy radar to do it.
0: You mean like a, what about sonar? No, I guess
1: no, sonar you couldn't use because you don't have anything for the medium to go through, like underwater for sonar.
0: Yeah.
1: But radar would definitely work.
0: In other words,
1: I was just curious if he'd call a government agency to come out.
0: But wouldn't radar return a hit from the sides of the hole and bounce around down there?
1: No. Purely directional radar. What do you use when you're driving down the highway?
0: Well, you use radar, but
1: exactly.
0: That's out in the open. That's not in. I don't know enough about radar to know if that would work, but it's a good idea.
1: Well, I've used it for years, but that's the way to try it.
0: All right, how about a cop's radar?
1: I'm not sure if they'll return an echo off of that. Possible.
0: All right. Well,
2: it would tell you how fast the hole was going, wouldn't it?
0: Yeah. Tell you how fast. Cute, Mel. Wildcard line, you're on the air with Mel. Hello.
3: This is pretty funny. Good evening, Mel.
2: Hi.
3: My name is Barry. I'm just hop, skipping, and jumping away from you down here in Yakima.
2: All right.
3: And I'm awful surprised I haven't heard of this before now.
0: Well, now, Mel hasn't made this public as far as I know. Have you, Mel?
2: No, it's just on my land.
3: Oh, I see.
2: My neighbors know about it.
0: But well, I mean, wait. This is the first public announcement of the whole?
2: As far as I know, there's no newspaper accounts of it, you know, not in the Daily Record or in the Herald.
0: Well, there will be
2: the
0: now.
2: Herald.
0: There will be now.
3: Oh, well. As usual, you've heard it here first, folks, on
0: our
3: bill.
0: Right.
3: Before I get serious, I just wanted to kind of lighten things up here and ask if you considered making a contract with the Refuse Collection Department from Yakima County to try and make a killing on that.
2: You know, I read an article in the paper how they wanted to close down our local dump out here, and I almost seriously suggested.
0: All right, listen, here's another possibility for you. Do you know that I live near an area where there's supposed to be a high-level nuclear dump? Now, if this is really, in effect, a bottomless pit,
2: whoa,
0: you may have something that the U.S. government wants.
2: So I could, like, rent this thing out.
0: You're damn right.
2: And move away as quick as possible.
0: Well, yeah.
3: Anyways, I wanted to mention here, we've got many mediums of technology, and the gentleman who suggested radar, I think, was onto something.
0: Mm-hmm.
3: You know, say for instance that Guinness came out and was going to, you know, they're pretty thorough with their investigation before they're going to print you.
0: Yeah, that's
3: but
0: true.
3: Anyways, maybe the way to go is to have someone lower in a sensor's package, which is something that measures for noxious gases, temperature, and I'm sure they could focus a radar, you know, probably pencil thin,
0: mm-hmm.
3: you know, and just hook it up to a endless supply of a cable and lower it down. That'd be awful interesting.
0: Look, I'd be interested, even if we don't get a hold of the guy from Austin, to lower a camera and a light down.
2: You know, when I was out there this evening, it's kind of a sort of a full moon out there, and one of the things that occurred to me is maybe this has some sort of astronomical type thing.
0: What do you mean, though?
2: Well, you know, it's like, you know, how you know, the various pyramids and things in Egypt, you know, are supposed to be lined up on various star systems or whatever.
0: Well, was it a thing like where the moonlight was shining into the hole?
2: Well, no, but I happened to notice, you know, the full moon, and all
0: of
2: a sudden it just sort of put two and two together there, you know.
0: You've never felt drawn to the hole personally, have you? I mean, in terms of, you know.
2: You mean in terms of some sort of spiritual involvement, or
0: no suicide? No, suicide.
2: No. I keep the lid on it there because it's an attractive nuisance. You wouldn't want local kids there climbing on the wall and falling in.
0: There's actually no way of knowing whether people have gone in, because they'd be gone.
2: Not in my...
0: down with the refrigerator.
2: You know, again, if I can find out something from the local Native Americans on, you know, maybe with some sort of burial thing or, you know, I mean...
0: And you can drop a big rock and you can hear it going down, probably bouncing off the walls or something, but you never hear a splash.
2: You never hear a splash. I've even taken, like, old television tubes, you know, the picture tubes and...
0: You've dropped picture tubes down
2: yeah,
0: there?
2: Yeah, I've dropped... I hate to say this here, but I've got more than one of them down there, and I've never heard it implode or anything. Nothing.
0: EPA, you probably shouldn't say that on the air.
2: Well,
0: they'll come and get you for that. I mean, TV tubes.
2: Well, it is my...
0: It's your own property, I know, but
2: yes.
0: These days, Mel, doesn't make any difference. I mean, tomorrow morning you're liable to wake up and there'll be tanks and Boutros Ghali over
2: there. Yeah, that's true.
0: All right, east of the Rockies, you're on the air with Mel.
4: Hi, WKXY, Sarasota.
0: Sarasota, Florida,
4: yes. Let me say, let's throw Mike from Las Vegas down the hole.
0: Really?
4: Okay. Yeah. Okay, you know, he's the cat. Okay. I do have a question for Mel. You're a fisherman, right?
2: Yeah.
4: Okay. Have you ever felt a tug on the line? And if you did, what would you do?
2: I don't have a hook on it. There's just a large, there's a 1 pound weight.
0: Yeah, but she's saying if something obviously was pulling on that line.
2: What would I do?
0: Yeah.
4: What'd you do?
2: I
0: I'd run.
2: Yeah.
0: I'd
2: yeah,
0: feel that damn thing up and I'd never get near it again.
2: Yeah, I'd put the lid down on it at that point there and say, that's it, the dump is closed.
4: And at any point, did you ever pull up the weight and look at it?
0: Yeah, I asked that too.
2: The first series of letting down line, when I got about 4,500 feet down there, I had a roll of lifesavers down on the bottom to determine if there was any water down there. And, of course, if there was water, the lifesavers would melt.
4: Mm-hmm.
2: I didn't do that. But since that time, I've let the line continuously go down. I've just spliced on to the end of the line.
0: Trying to find out where the bottom is.
2: Yeah, that was my main question. It's like, how deep is this thing? Where does it go? You know, well, it goes into the earth, but, you know, how far does it go before it'll stop?
4: Okay.
2: You know.
0: Yeah. All right, thank you, ma'am. I think that a light and a video camera, I mean, Mel, you could have a special. As you got down past, what did they say was the deepest hole, 1,600 feet?
2: 1,600 feet.
0: As you got down past 1,600 feet, you'd have a network special on your hands, Mel.
2: That would be good. I'm thinking about putting up a web page on it there if I get one of those.
0: What's his name? Rivera would come.
2: and they'd lower him into the hole.
0: Only if we were all lucky. West of the Rockies, you're on the air with Mel. Hello.
5: Yeah, this is Terry from Bremerton.
0: Hello, Terry. Oh, you're up in Washington again, yeah.
5: You're right. Well, I was wondering about how much does 15 miles of fishing line weigh?
2: I have no idea. I'm just letting that sucker go down. I have not
5: really. What if you've already hit the bottom and you got a pound of fishing line on it?
2: That's
5: you're
2: right.
5: Letting it down.
2: Yeah,
5: hit the bottom.
2: I should weigh one of those spools because I'm getting them in 5,000-yard spools.
5: Yeah.
2: And so I should weigh a spool and sort of deduct the cost of the spool itself and see what that would add up to in terms of how much that weighs.
0: So in other words, it could have hit bottom some time ago and simply the pure weight of the line.
5: Right.
2: It doesn't feel like it is reach bottom there. There's no slack in the line.
0: But even so, well, there might not be with that much weight. But you know, even if that's true, caller, think about it. He's still got the deepest hole ever heard of in the world.
5: Yeah, he does. But the weight of the line would keep pulling the line down.
0: Yeah. But there would be so much line down there by then. But
5: what pound test line is it?
2: I'm using 20 pounds.
5: Do you think you have 20 pounds of line on it already?
2: Pardon me?
5: Do you think you have 20 pounds of line in the hole already?
2: I'm sure there's more line than that.
5: It would break by then.
2: You know, we're talking how many
0: there must be a lot of tension.
2: I have about 20 spools of line.
5: A lot of tension on that.
0: Yeah.
2: 20 spools of line on there.
5: Wow.
2: And it's still hanging on there. You know, that weight continues to go down. I don't know if there's a way of weighing that thing, you know, as it is.
5: Yeah, I was just interested in how much the line would weigh itself.
2: I could probably do that, you know, get one of those hanging scales.
0: Sure.
2: And the spring operating stuff and just sort of knot it off up there.
0: Yeah, why not? It's worth a try. And the other thing that's worth a try, I suppose, although you'd be cranking for a long time, would be to crank it back up again.
2: Well, no, I could just weigh like one spool of line and multiply it. I think I'm up to about like 18 spools of line right now. So, you know, it wouldn't be too hard to get a weight on it.
0: All right. You'll report back to us on that?
2: Yeah, I can. Sure, definitely.
0: All right.
2: Definitely.
0: All right. First time caller line, you're on the air with Mel. Hello?
6: Yes.
0: Hi, where are you?
6: I'm Bellingham, Washington.
0: Yes. Oh, Washington again. Yeah.
6: Yes.
0: Yes.
6: I was wondering, what was the... Mel said that he had a triangular one-pound weight on the end of the line.
0: You're right.
6: Yeah, I was wondering what elements was that weight, or is that weight composed of?
2: It's a standard lead fishing weight.
6: Mm-hmm. You know, you were talking earlier, Al was talking earlier about the heat when you get... deep into
0: I was speculating. You know, I saw the movie with Pat Boone about the journey to the center of the earth. It was supposed to get hot and you go down, right?
6: Mm-hmm. Yeah, and also, what about the magnetism? You know, that's a factor you consider also.
0: The magnetism?
6: Yeah.
0: You're off into a territory that I can't answer. Mel, are you gonna contact your wife? Works for a university?
2: Yeah, huh? A local university.
0: Have they? I mean, did she tell them about this? And if so, what did they say?
2: Well, the people she talked to, because I nag her about it occasionally, say,
0: sure.
2: You know, they're telling her, you don't have a whole day that deep, you know.
0: So, in other words, they don't believe her?
2: No. No. What I'm trying to do is, you know, kind of entice them out there and just bring something out there to measure how deep it is.
0: Well, Mel, would you be willing to talk to, like, newspaper people or television people? They're crazy. They'd send someone down there.
2: Well... I know I'm talking to a lot of people on the phone right now and on the radio, but I am not sure if I'd want to have a TV crew and a, you know.
0: So you're not sure you want that kind of publicity?
2: No, you know, I mean, you know, I'd be happy to, you know, like I say, you know, I could put together a website on it and, you know, keep people, you know, informed about what's going on because, you know, I'm sort of making this my...
0: people would accuse you of going to the well one time too many.
2: That's probably true.
0: West of the Rockies, you're on the air with Mel. Hello.
7: Hello there. That is absolutely amazing. All right. This is Ken from Scottsdale.
0: Yes, sir.
7: And one thing I wanted to mention about that, when you mentioned about a car that had apparently fallen from the sky.
0: The Chevrolet, yeah.
7: Right. I recall reading about many, many incidents in England and throughout Europe of nuts. Raining nuts of different kinds. I mean, Brazil nuts and hazelnuts.
0: Sometimes it rains nuts on my program. Listen, we're not talking about things falling from the sky right now. We're talking about a hole.
7: Right, I know. Well, it was open lines a minute ago. Now you switched it.
0: Well, I've switched it because I have Mel.
7: Oh, well, anyway, as far as the hole goes, isn't it possible there could be like an aquifer or something in the... Water
0: well,
7: or something.
0: Mel has not found any water at all. He lowered lifesavers in, and the lifesavers came back, and that was how far, Mel?
2: 4,500 feet.
0: 4,500 feet, and the lifesavers came back intact, right?
2: Oh, yeah, they were absolutely dry, they weren't dissolved, they were just perfect.
0: That's pretty definitive. First time caller line, you're on the air with Mel. Hi.
8: Mel?
2: Hi.
8: Hi, this is Conrad in Grass Valley, and I've got some thoughts about this whole well problem.
2: Sure.
8: First of all, if he's putting line down the well...
0: Wait a minute, sir. We've got to stop this because people are going to call it a well. There has never been any water found in this hole.
8: Okay, a hole.
0: Yeah, thank you.
8: All right. If he started out with a one-pound weight and he starts adding fish line to it,
0: right,
8: then the amount of weight down the hole increases. All right, now, if he knows the weight of the line on a per-foot basis, as he puts more weight down the hole, if he could measure the total strain on the top of the, or load on the top of the line, he would know if any of that line was draped on anything. See, the thing is, once he gets a fair amount of line
0: that's a good point.
8: The 1 pound weight on the end is insignificant.
7: Hmm.
8: And he wouldn't even, it could be hung up on something and, or laying on the bottom or something and he would never know it.
0: Yeah, but he put lifesavers down 4,500 feet. So even if what you're saying is true, this is still, by a long shot, the deepest hole ever.
8: That assumes it's even that deep. The one thought that you had that I thought was very valid was the temperature as you go farther down into the ground.
0: Well, that's what I think that's right, isn't it?
8: Oh, yes, of course. By the time it's down 4,000 feet in the ground, or the temperature would probably be well over 100 degrees Fahrenheit.
0: If the 100, well, the monofilament and the lead would certainly survive 100 degrees just fine. You're probably right. That is interesting. Mel, I say that we got to put a person down there, a volunteer.
2: Not a cat.
0: No, not a cat. No cats. But a person, maybe like a media person, one of these anchors from maybe one of the Seattle Como stations or something, set, you know, lower them down.
2: Oh, boy. again, I'm intrigued. Again, I've been running line down there for quite a while, and I don't think I've hit bottom. The weight seems to be hanging plumb over there, and like I say, we've been throwing things down there for a long, long, long, long time, and you know, this hole has not filled up. I don't know. Maybe it's getting incinerated down there. I don't know.
0: All right, and you would swear on all that is sacred to you that what you have told us is the absolute, unadulterated truth.
2: That this is my hole, and this is the truth about it.
0: God, it's an amazing story, Mel. Who else besides your wife, the people you tried to talk to at the university, and yourself, I guess your neighbors know about the hole?
2: Oh, yeah. There's probably good, not families, but individuals, probably good 20 people that use the hole regularly.
0: To throw junk into.
2: Yeah. It's always been done.
0: Well, I remember when I was a kid, I used to like to throw stuff off bridges and stuff like that, and into holes just to hear it hit bottom.
2: Never heard anything hit. I mean, if you hit the side, of course, but if you just drop it straight down.
0: Nine and a half feet.
2: To go straight.
0: 9.5 feet is certainly large enough so that if you got in the center and dropped it straight down, it would go straight down, right?
2: Yeah, you can just, you know, lean right over there and get it going straight down. You know, and as far as anything I can see, visually, you know, with the, you know, halogens and flashlights.
0: The light just what? Fades away into blackness?
2: Yeah. You've got nothing after a while. You know, can see as far as the beam will go, and that's it. You know?
0: Does anybody have any theories about, you said a dog was thrown into the hole dead and then came back alive again, right?
2: The story is the guy was out hunting and he saw his dog and he knew it was his dog because it was the same dog. It had the same collar. It had the same tag on it and the whole thing.
0: Oh, man. Does anybody have any theories about what properties would be in the hole to resurrect a canine?
2: Gosh, I'd like to think that this is something like really benign. Like, cows have gone down there. I mean, I haven't heard any cows coming back, or at least that you would know. But
0: Well, it's not the creator. Well, look, we're out of time. Mel, you get the honors from near the hole in Washington State. Tell them.
2: From the hole. It is good night to everyone from coast to coast.
0: And beyond. Thank you, Mel. Stay in touch. From the high desert to the cosmos out there. Good night.

0: 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And now, back to Art Bell.
1: Less is more, philosophy. And that's right, less is more. I kind of like that, actually. I've always liked it. Less is more. It is. I don't know if you know that. Clear Channel, actually nationwide, cut back their advertising. They probably did focus groups or something, you know. They said, too many ads. So somebody came up with that, less is more. And it is. And in my case, that's what it's going to mean. So in the future, for your weekend hosting, you will be treated to, on Sundays, you'll be treated to Ian Punnett. Ian Punnett will own Sunday night. And Saturdays, well, Saturdays will be divided between myself every other Saturday, and then Hilly, probably, George some of the time, some classic shows, things like that. So I'm penned in for quite a while, as they say, and I'll be here also, I think, no doubt, for special events like, Ghost to Ghost, for example, on Halloween, and no doubt predictions for the year coming, that sort of thing. But that's the breakdown. So less is more, and our good friend and highly competent Ian Punnett takes Sunday. George becomes every now and then there on a Saturday live. Sometimes perhaps some of the most classic shows you've ever heard. Occasionally Hilly, and every other Sunday, or for two Sundays a month, myself. So that's the announcement, such as it is. The news, it never changes. Suicide bombers, you know, that's almost the first two words out of any newscaster's mouth these days. Suicide bombers struck a police headquarters, an army base, and a hospital around Mosul on Sunday, killing 33 people, a setback to efforts to rebuild the city's police force that was driven away by intimidation and death from insurgents 7 months ago. At least 14 people were killed in attacks elsewhere in Iraq, including a U.S. soldier whose convoy was hit by a roadside bomb in Baghdad. And, you know, you ask, well, how long are we going to be here anyway? Our defense secretary might have the answer to that, Rumsfeld. He said today, Sunday, that he acknowledges the insurgency could go on for any number of years, and defeating it may take us, the U.S., as long as 12 years. I wonder if the nation is prepared for 12 years. Guess we better be, huh? The father of a Dutch suspect arrested in the disappearance of an Alabama teenager freed from jail Sunday, just hours after a judge ordered the release of a party boat disc jockey who had also been held in that case, Paul Vandersloot, a high-ranking justice official studying to be a judge on the Dutch Caribbean island, had been arrested Thursday as a suspect for collaborating in a crime. Probably not a good thing to do when you're studying to be a judge, with his 17-year-old son, according to his lawyer. Making a milestone movement for American religion and world evangelism, the Reverend Billy Graham Sunday preached what could be his last revival sermon. Toying with the situation, Graham told thousands of people gathered in Queens that he hopes to, quote, come back again someday, end quote. Said he told journalists who asked if this is the end of his revival career, I never say never. A lesson I've learned, too. Beaches did reopen Sunday with extra lifeguards along a stretch of Florida's Panhandle coast where a shark killed a 14-year-old girl, as coastal residents reported seeing at least one shark hunt.